The furnishings, but because homes are where life happens. Families gather and grow, traditions take root, children leave and eventually return with children of their own. The spaces that serve a family well in one season of life may need to serve them differently in the next. That's why CARBIC begins not with materials or floor plans, but with questions. How does a family live today? What frustrations do they experience in their current space? How do they hope to live tomorrow? What should this home make possible? The answers become the foundation for everything that follows. Many of the homes that CARBIC transforms have stories of their own. Original millwork, historic plaster, aging floor plans, and architectural details connect a home to its past. Preserving those elements while creating spaces that support modern life requires creativity, craftsmanship, and a deep respect for the homes entrusted to their care. That respect runs deep. When co-owner Todd Rausch became fascinated by the iconic cupola at Grant's Farm, what began as admiration became a personal passion project. Over several years, he hand-built a 700-pound replica, complete with copper on the top, and installed it atop his own garage. It may seem unusual, but for those who know Rausch, it makes perfect sense. He sees architecture not simply as construction, but as history, craftsmanship, and art. That same mindset guides CARBIC's work today. Remodeling is rarely as straightforward as it appears. Behind walls, unexpected challenges often emerge. Hidden structural issues, aging systems, and century-old surprises can quickly turn excitement into anxiety. CARBIC's designers, construction professionals, and project managers work together under one roof, solving problems collaboratively and guiding clients through the process with honesty and transparency. The result is something every homeowner wants but rarely talks about: peace of mind. It comes from knowing your home is in capable hands. Ultimately, it comes down to trust. Magic happens when a client says, "You're the experts, we trust you," Rausch says. That's when we have the freedom to push design boundaries and create something truly unique. Those moments are where CARBIC philosophy comes to life. A family gains a kitchen that finally works the way they live. A historic home finds new life without losing its soul. Spaces become more functional, more beautiful, and more reflective of the people who call them home. In the end, great design is never just about cabinetry, fixtures, or finishes. It is about helping families love where they live. It is about honoring the history of a home while preparing it for the people who will write its next chapter. That is the art of home, and that is # nothing ordinary. Next in the Innovation Hub section, healthcare in Missouri takes off, and this is by Carson McDaniel. It's not a bird, it's not a plane, it's a drone delivering potentially life-saving treatments to Missourians. MidAmerica Transplant, a St. Louis-based organ procurement nonprofit, is launching the nation's first ever dedicated healthcare drone corridor to transport organ donor blood samples in Missouri. Kevin Lee, president and CEO of the organization, says discussions of establishing the corridor in partnership with Texas-based drone healthcare company Valkyrie UAS Solutions along Interstate 44 began in 2023. On April the 1st, the 160-mile-long corridor, which stretches from Springfield to St. Louis, officially opened with its first test flight. "We were really starting out in St. Albans to Rolla. The hub will be in Rolla on the north side of the airport," Lee says. "The drone will receive a battery change in Rolla and continue to just outside the Springfield community." Lee says the drones fly between 300

Officer at Mid-America Transplant, Dr. Gary Marklin, has sufficient information, we will begin moving research blood samples to validate our hypothesis. Then we will receive the approval and certification to begin moving real donor families' labs up to St. Louis. Harmon projects real-world missions will begin sometime in late August or early September. Lee says the continued use of drones may change the face of healthcare in rural Missouri altogether. We know that a lot of people living outside of St. Louis don't necessarily want to have to drive into St. Louis to receive healthcare, Harmon says. So if there's a way that drones can be used to extend healthcare services out so that they can receive it in their own community, that's an exciting possibility. According to Lee, there have been discussions on opening future corridors across Missouri and Illinois in areas like Poplar Bluff, Cape Girardeau, Carbondale, and Hannibal. And if you want to find out more, you can check out Mid-America Transplant. Their address is 1110 Highlands Plaza Drive East, Suite 100 in St. Louis. Their phone number is 314-735-8200, but probably best of all, you can look at their website at midamericatransplant.org. Moving on to health and science and the doctor's note column. There's more to sleep than counting sheep, and this is by Connie Mitchell. We're just so tired. About a third of American adults have occasional insomnia, defined as the inability to fall asleep or stay asleep, according to the American Medical Association. And 10% of the adult population has chronic insomnia, which occurs for at least three nights a week for three or more months. And an adult spends close to a third of their life sleeping, says Mercy sleep specialist Dr. Anoop Ketal. It's like the battery of your car, which needs to be charged. But for a human being to function, sleep is how we recharge. And it's very important for both physical and emotional health, as well as learning. Those with chronic insomnia need a complete medical assessment, which considers underlying causes like anxiety or depression, sleep apnea, or medications, he adds. Most adults need 7 to 8 hours of quality sleep per night, although sleep needs vary by age and other individual factors. The key is to feel alert and awake during the day. Ketal notes, people who find daytime sleepiness affects their ability to function should see a doctor. One must look at several conditions, including insufficient sleep, obstructive sleep apnea, periodic limb movements in sleep, narcolepsy, idiopathic hypersomnia, and mood disorders, he says. In addition, elderly people can present with episodes of acting out their dreams, called REM behavior disorder. That needs attention. Patients with insomnia benefit from cognitive behavioral therapy, which is the first line of treatment. Patients with restless limb syndrome may also benefit from seeking help from a sleep specialist. Before considering treatment with sleep aids, whether prescription or over the counter, Ketal encourages everyone to address their sleep hygiene. Among the most important aspects, put down your phone and turn off the TV and laptop at least an hour before lights out. Many people scroll or browse in bed, which does not lend itself to restful sleep. Other sleep hygiene guidelines include avoiding caffeine, alcohol, and exercise close to bedtime. Obstructive sleep apnea is a significant and concerning cause of poor sleep and daytime sleepiness. Ketal points out that it is associated with high blood pressure, stroke, heart attack, high blood sugar, irregular heartbeats, blood clots, memory problems, and kidney disease. He begins sleep apnea assessment by asking patients about stop-bang, snoring, tiredness during the day, observe breathing lapses at night, high blood pressure, high BMI,
age, your neck circumference.

0: and gender. Everyone who snores does not have sleep apnea, but everyone who has sleep apnea snores, he says. Diagnosis is made by means of an overnight sleep study at home or inpatient. In children, sleep apnea is usually a mechanical problem, and treatment involves surgery, specifically a tonsillectomy or adenoidectomy. In adults, CPAP, continuous positive airway pressure, is the most effective. And if you need to find out more about this, again, we're speaking about the Mercy Clinic Adult Critical Care. There are multiple locations, but I would encourage you to check all this out at mercy.net. 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And you can see that piece at KDRshowrooms.com. Alrighty, now moving on to some summer fun stuff. This is in particular an article under the look called Summer Nail Care. And this is by Andrea Smith. Maintaining healthy hands and feet requires moisturizing regularly, applying cuticle oil, and being selective about the nail salon you frequent. A safe salon experience should feel relaxing, transparent, and centered on the client's overall well-being, says Shamel Robinson, a licensed manicurist and owner of Sonder Lush Nail Salon. Her studio prioritizes clean beauty. 5-7-9 free polishes, void of toxic chemicals, through thorough sanitation and intentional client care. Here, Robinson shares how to determine whether a salon is truly considering your well-being, plus what nail styles are trending for this summer. When choosing a salon, what should a client look for to ensure that it is safe? A safe salon should properly disinfect tools between each client, use clean liners or thoroughly sanitized pedicure bowls, and maintain a tidy workspace. Clients should feel comfortable asking how tools are cleaned and whether technicians are licensed and trained in sanitary protocols. A good salon should also prioritize nail health over trends. Technicians should never aggressively file the natural nail, force product removal, or ignore signs of irritation or infection. For pregnant clients, ventilation and product choices are especially important. I recommend looking for salons that prioritize clean beauty practices, use low odor or non-toxic products when possible, and have good airflow to minimize any strong chemical exposure. Clients should also inform their nail technician about their pregnancy so services can be adjusted for comfort and safety if needed. How do you ensure that there are no harsh fumes or harmful chemicals in your studio? We reduce harsh fumes by choosing not to offer traditional acrylic services, which are often associated with strong odors and airborne chemicals. Instead, we focus on healthier nail care alternatives and lower odor products to create a more comfortable environment for both clients and technicians. We also prioritize sanitation and wellness through our waterless manicure services and non-jetted pedicure bowls, which allow for easier and more effective cleaning and disinfection between clients. What are a few styles you can recommend for this season? 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And to find out more about Sonder Nail Salon, they are located at 2704 Locust Street in Midtown St. Louis, and their website is Sonder, that is S-O-N-D-R, Lush, L-U-S-C-H.com. And I'm sorry, that's Sonder, LUSH.com. Now on to the window shopper. Seeking fashion advice, ask these besties. And this is by Brittany Ney. With a shared belief that a stylish outfit can help anyone take on the world, best friends Lisa Rose and Angela Trokey launched Pleated Boutique in St. Louis in September of 2017. We kept hearing women say, "I have a closet full of clothes and yet nothing to wear," and we knew we could fix that, Rose laughs. The store was born from a desire to make shopping easier for busy women and take the guesswork out of getting dressed. Rose adds, "We believe the right outfit has the power to transform how a woman feels about herself and that confidence should be accessible to everyone." The co-owners, who met as Tri Delta sorority sisters at Southeast Missouri State University, drew on their postgraduate experience. Rose's success in sales and Trokey's marketing expertise and creative instincts to build a fashion business together. What began as a Facebook group has grown into a full-scale online store with a free mobile app and active social media pages. Additionally, the business's 6,000-square-foot warehouse in Chesterfield boasts a showroom where local customers can pick up orders Monday through Friday from 10 a.m. to 2 p.m. or email to schedule a try-on session. With an effortlessly chic aesthetic, Pleated offers elevated everyday fashion designed for real life, the duo says. We focus on comfortable, versatile pieces that help women look put together without overthinking it, Rose details. It's stylish, easy clothing that moves seamlessly through a busy, everyday lifestyle. Think school drop-off to the office to date night. Pleated has plenty of variety among its vast inventory, launching new styles daily with a goal of delivering the newest trends first to its customers, who range from teens to women in their 70s. Customers can shop the warehouse's best-selling trend guide collections for current styles that are curated into complete looks, from basics to bold statement pieces. For summer, we're seeing lots of pattern, bold colors, matching sets, and elevated athleisure, Rose says. Sets are the boutique's number one seller. We simply cannot keep them in stock, Rose says. The value and versatility is unmatched. two pieces that work together or can be styled separately for completely different looks. Clients' favorite ways to shop are by tuning in to live sales or through the pleated free mobile app, Rose and Trocky say. Our live sales are a game changer. Real women offering real styling and fit advice, where you can ask questions and shop in real time, plus chat with other shoppers and feel connected to us and each other, Rose says. After almost a decade in business together, Rose adds that working beside her best friend has its benefits. We've grown even closer through the process, more like sisters than friends, she says, and the passion we share for helping women drives everything that we do. Again, this is The Pleated Boutique, and their website is pleatedboutique.com. Up next, we have young artists make waves at CAM, and this is by Lauren Leedy. Each summer, Contemporary Art Museum St. Louis offers internships through Teen Museum Studies, a program in which high school students select a St. Louis-based artist and curate an exhibition for the public. TMS gives students direct access to museum careers and hands-on experience working with artists, museum staff, and peers. CAM staff members visit the classroom throughout the program to share their experience, says Brandon Barr, the teen and adult programs manager. From the curatorial and marketing and communications teams to our executive director, students get a peek behind the institutional curtain and develop a deeper understanding of the large team that keeps a museum running properly. Students have real authority in this program, making choices that influence every step of the process. They make all of the main decisions, such as developing exhibitions and participating in the development of layouts for installations, Barr says. I help guide them, but I ultimately cannot influence their selections. Beyond skill building, the internship reflects the broader realities students bring into the classroom. Our youth have navigated so much happening throughout the St. Louis region, changes in schools, neighborhoods, and in their own lives. And yet, they come into these spaces ready to create and ready to show us what's possible when their voices are centered, Barr says. The 2025 TMS cohort selected Janie Stamm's work for an exhibition on climate, ecology, and queer culture, resulting in Janie Stamm, Mermaid's Purse. Students were drawn to her use of found objects, including shells and sea sponges, and to conversations sparked around climate change and queer spaces. These are relevant topics that they will inherit and have to decide how society approaches it in the future, Barr says. I think what is so great about TMS is that it hands the agency over to the teens to decide what and how these topics are treated. It is a small view of what the future might be like for them and allows them to build a sense of leadership. Barr aims for visitors to draw inspiration from Stamm and the students. I hope they leave with a better understanding of how queer culture and the natural environment are more connected than they might think, Barr says. Both queer spaces and ecosystems face very real, ongoing threats to their survival, and Janie makes it easier to hold both of these truths at the same time. I hope that visitors, especially students, take away that anything is possible and to see beyond the institutional facade that so many places create. Janie Stamm, Mermaid's Purse, is on display in the Education Galleries at CAM through August the 9th. And again, if you want to find out more, contact the Contemporary Art Museum of St. Louis. Their location is 3750 Washington Avenue, Grand Center in St. Louis. Their phone number is 314-535-4660. And I'm sure their website has all of this information and more at camstl.org. Alrighty, the next section is under Arts and Culture, Show and Tell, and the article is entitled Star Power, and this is by Mark Bretz. Alone in its greatness, the Muni proved the truth of its slogan when awarded the 2025 Regional Theater Tony Award. Last summer was a fantastic season, says Mike Isaacson, Artistic Director and Executive Producer. We're going to make season 108 even better. Two musicals are making their Muni premieres. Ain't Too Proud, The Life and Times of the Temptations, which runs from July 27th to August 2nd, a jukebox musical about the legendary Motown group, and Something Rotten, from August 17th to the 23rd, a musical comedy about a pair of Elizabethan-era brothers who, stifled in the shadow of William Shakespeare, attempt to create the world's first musical. The Muni season also includes returning favorites, such as Hairspray, which opened the summer slate from June 15th to the 21st, Shrek the Musical, which is running now through July the 2nd, the venerable Rodgers and Hammerstein's classic South Pacific will run from July 6th through the 12th. The Disney musical Newsies will run from July 16th to the 22nd. And the perennial audience favorite Meet Me in St. Louis will be running from August the 6th to the 13th. Isaacson and his colleagues have lined up an impressive roster of talent for both onstage and behind-the-scenes roles. The notable list of directors includes Seth Sklar-Hane for Hairspray, John Tartaglia for Shrek the Musical, William Carlos Angelo for South Pacific, Dennis Jones for Newsies, Marsha Milgram Dodge for Ain't Too Proud, The Life and Times of the Temptations, Maggie Burroughs for Meet Me in St. Louis, and Rob Ruggiero for Something Rotten. The cast includes stalwarts such as Richard Kind, Taylor Lauterman, Beth Level, and Paulo Schatz. The veteran Kind made his Muni debut as Edna Turnblad in the hit Hairspray, while Muni favorite and St. Louis and Lauterman will play Ensign Nellie Forbush in South Pacific. Schatz, who made his Muni debut last season, will portray Emile Debeck in South Pacific, and another Muni fan favorite, Leavell, returns from an absence of 8 years to perform in Meet Me in St. Louis. Broadway talent such as Adam Heller and Patty Murin will team with local players including Michael James Reed, Jeffrey Cummings, Robert Crenshaw, Laura Teeter, Elizabeth Teeter, and Gary Glasgow through the season alongside the Muni Kids and Teen Ensembles in select productions. The Muni season closing concert on August the 29th features Lionel Richie. Since the return of Muni concerts 2 years ago, we've been blessed with unforgettable performances on the Muni stage to close each summer, says President and CEO Quaffe Coldman. The Muni's live tradition returned in 2024 after more than 30 years with a sold-out performance by John Legend, and last year's concert featured Diana Ross and John Batiste. Call the box office at 314-361-1900 or visit muni.org to purchase tickets. 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And again, to find out more about everything I just read, the Muni, their address is number 1 Theater Drive in Forest Park, St. Louis, of course, 314-361-1900. And I'm sure everything will all be available for information and other details at muni.org. And from Taste of the Town, we have an article entitled Humble Pie, and story and photos are by Mabel Swen. On Big Bend Boulevard, Humble Pie features a wide selection of sweet and savory options to suit a variety of tastes. The handcrafted pizza and ice cream soda fountain concept comes from Chef Mark Lucas, who also owns Fozzie's Sandwich Emporium, the gourmet sandwich shop that's just down the road. Lucas, a Columbus, Indiana native, grew up in the restaurant industry and brings a wealth of knowledge to the table. My mom ran a catering business out of our house when I was younger, and I worked in restaurants throughout high school, he says. After graduating with degrees in culinary arts and food service management from Johnson & Wales University, he moved to Beaver Creek, Colorado to jumpstart his career in the industry. Lucas later relocated to St. Louis to help his good friend Mike Johnson of Sugar Fire Smokehouse open a concept called Cafe Mira. He has also been a partner in several other restaurants, including Boogaloo and El Scorcho. In 2014, he debuted Fozzie's. 3 years later, he opened the first iteration of Humble Pie in Ladue, which shuttered the very same year. With this new version of Humble Pie, which has been open since December of 2025, the chef has created a larger menu and dining room for guests to enjoy his take on pizzas, small plates, and desserts. The approachable family-friendly eatery fills the space previously occupied by Del Pietro's. We have a wide gamut of food offerings that includes pizzas, sandwiches, burgers, and wraps with global twists and influences from all over, Lucas says. Lucas's pizza features a thin Chicago-style crust. It's not a cracker crust, it's an actual yeast dough. It's thin and crispy, with toppings all the way out to the edge, Lucas says. His most popular creation thus far is a unique departure from those options, however, the deconstructed toasted ravioli pizza that was originally made for 314 Day. It was such a big hit that it earned a permanent spot on the menu, he says. It features a breaded pasta sheet topped with red sauce, a mix of seasoned Italian sausage and ground beef, provolone, and mozzarella. Additional highlights include the Humble Garden Pizza with broccoli, cauliflower, spinach, Roma tomatoes, artichokes, portobello mushrooms, roasted garlic, crispy eggplant, red sauce, and mozzarella. And then there's Mexican street corn dip and one of Lucas's favorites, sambal coconut chicken skewers with a Thai peanut sauce slaw. In the front area, staff behind a frozen treats counter concoct colorful sodas, Dole Whip desserts, and stacked milkshakes. There's something here for everyone, Lucas says. Humble Pie is open daily from 11 a.m. to 9 p.m. And again, they are located at 1059 South Big Bend Boulevard in Richmond Heights in St. Louis. Their phone number is 314-932-5826, and their website is humblepiepizzas.com. Next, we have a storied history article, and this one is entitled Mementos of the Mother Road, and this is by Emily Stanley. Some say it's all about the journey to get there, not the destination itself. Excuse me. And U.S. Route 66 might be proof of that point. Dating back to 1926, the Mother Road was one of the nation's original highways, stretching from Chicago to Santa Monica and covering 2,448 miles of road through Illinois, Missouri, Kansas, Oklahoma, Texas, New Mexico, Arizona, and California. Route 66 celebrates its 100th anniversary this year, with communities across the country, including St. Louis, marking the milestone with special events. Before you set off exploring, learn about three signs that offer a glimpse into the historical significance of the Mother Road. The world's largest Amoco sign, which can be found at 981 South Skinker Boulevard, High Point, St. Louis. Yes, it's large. But did you know it holds the title as the world's largest? Located at the corner of Skinker and Clayton Roads, this looming eye-shaped colossus is said to be 40 feet tall and 60 feet wide. Between the 1920s and 1950s, as the country became more reliant on cars and highways, gas companies like Amoco grew to meet demand. Although BP acquired Amoco in 1998, it reinstated the brand in 2017, meaning this hard-to-miss St. Louis landmark, which arrived in 1922, is here to stay. The Park Plaza Courts sign, and this is at 10709 Watson Road in Sunset Hills. If you squint as you approach the Holiday Inn St. Louis Southwest, Route 66 by IHG, you can almost see through time to an era of roadside motor courts, glowing neon, and the Mother Road's glory days. And luckily enough, the current hotel integrated this iconic sign into its design. According to the blog Route 66 News, it was relit in 2024 after the Sunset Hills Historical Society and the Route 66 Association in Missouri agreed to restore it. The motel advertised 85 lovely air-conditioned rooms and suites with phones, TVs, room service, and a restaurant. And then we have the old Chain of Rocks bridge signs. And this is at 10820 Riverview Drive in St. Louis. Unforgettable for its 22-degree bend in the middle, Chain of Rocks Bridge was built as part of Route 66, opening for vehicular traffic in 1929. The mile-long Missouri River crossing now carries pedestrians between Missouri and Illinois and sports a few homages to its mother road's origins along the way. Classic fixtures like a rounded retro motel sign, Route 66 signs, state line markers, and panels detailing the bridge's history and water intake towers all greet modern-day visitors making the journey. And with that, I think we will wrap for today. There is a significant section still left to be read, and I'll cover this in next week's reading. And it's all about the Fabulous Charity Awards winners of 2026. Want to say thank you for listening today and to have a great weekend, and we'll talk to you next week. Thank you.
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0: as of 7:50 p.m. The National Weather Service has issued a flood watch for Belleville until Saturday at 4 a.m. A flood watch is in effect for Belleville and surrounding areas due to the potential for flooding from excessive rainfall. Rainfall amounts could reach an additional inch, with locally higher totals possible, particularly in southeast Illinois. Some locations south of I-70 have already experienced 1 to 3 inches of rain in the past day. Residents in flood-prone areas should remain vigilant and be prepared to take action if flooding occurs. Please stay tuned for updates and monitor conditions closely. Please stay aware of changing weather conditions.
1: Here's your Southern Illinois weather forecast.
2: Good evening. This evening, there could be chance of rain. Tonight, look for misty conditions with a low near 74. Saturday, look for moderate rain with a high near 86. Saturday night, look for partly cloudy skies with a low near 76. Sunday, there is a slight chance of rain with a high near 96. Get your weather every hour right here on Mind's Eye Radio, your virtual newsstand.
3: In Fairview Heights, it's partly cloudy and 77 degrees. In Granite City, it's overcast and 76 degrees.
4: 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The 2026 season of St. Louis Cardinals baseball is underway at Busch Stadium in St. Louis. Mind's Eye will be providing audio description at select games this season, so dig out your Cardinals jersey, grab a friend, and come on down. On Wednesday, June 24th, the Cardinals host the Arizona Diamondbacks. Game time is at 6:45 p.m. On Sunday, July 12th, the Atlanta Braves come to town to play the Cardinals. First pitch is at 1:15 p.m. On Wednesday, July 29th, the Cubs are back to play the Cardinals. Game time is at 6:45 p.m. On Saturday, August 29th, the Pittsburgh Pirates come to town. Game time is at 1:15 p.m. And on Sunday, September 20th, it's our last audio-described game of the season as the Cardinals host the Washington Nationals. Game time is at 1:15 p.m. For the full list of events and links to purchase tickets, visit our calendar at bit.ly/upcoming-ad-events.
5: Ever wonder who's responsible for those flickering lights that turn your skin a whiter shade of pale? Turn-of-the-century inventor Nikola Tesla developed the predecessor of today's fluorescent lights. I'm Casey Morabito. Welcome to Voices of Innovation. Tesla set out trying to build a lamp that mimicked the high frequencies of sunlight. He thought the resulting bright lights would eliminate Edison's incandescent lamp, which used only 5% of the available energy. But while Tesla never achieved this goal, his explorations led to some of the first fluorescent lamps and other illuminating results. David Speck is a participant in Rochester, New York's yearly Teslathon, which honors the Serbian inventor.
6: The whole concept of fluorescence was a great mystery at that time. We now know that it happens when a dye molecule absorbs light of one energy and then releases the light at a lower energy, making it shift from the blue or green end of the spectrum down to the yellow or red.
5: Take a standard fluorescent light bulb. When you flick on the switch, electrons are released which collide with mercury vapor floating in the tube. The mercury, bombarded with electrons, emits ultraviolet rays. And while the human eye can't see these UV rays, they in turn excite phosphor molecules embedded in the glass bulb to glow visibly. This complicated chain of events is what sometimes causes fluorescent bulbs to flicker or sputter when turned on. But it's not just the phosphor in fluorescent tubing that can create this shift from ultraviolet rays into the visible spectrum. It turns out similar chemicals are in most laundry detergents.
6: Dyes that accept ultraviolet light and convert it to visible light, that's the basis of the fabric brighteners that are in laundry detergents. Fabric brighteners take ultraviolet light and radiate it as blue light so that it covers the dinginess of yellow clothes.
5: Voices of Innovation is presented by the American Association of Engineering Societies.
4: 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Showtime is at 2 p.m. And on Tuesday, March 25th, the St. Louis Blues host the Montreal Canadiens at the Enterprise Center. 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
7: 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Each area encapsulates a marine resource or historical artifact. We'll share the story of one of these sanctuaries today on Our Ocean World. The Monterey Bay National Marine Sanctuary includes 276 miles of shoreline and over 5,000 square miles of ocean off the coast of California. It supports one of the world's most diverse marine ecosystems. Most sanctuaries are designated by the government. California Congressman Sam Farr says Monterey Bay's designation as a sanctuary was different.
8: What's wonderful about the Monterey Bay National Marine Sanctuary, it was created by the people who lived along the coast.
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7: 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I'm Marilyn Cooley. Our Ocean World is made possible in part through a grant from the National Oceanic and Atmospheric Administration, NOAA. 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
15: My name is Gail. I'll be reading to you from the Muskuta Herald. Today is Friday, June the 26th, 2026. Muskuta officer completes DEA canine training, brings new canine resource to the community. Article by Zachary Dom. A new four-legged officer will soon begin serving the Muskuta community after Officer Christopher Harness recently completed an intensive 8-week canine training academy and became a certified handler through the state of Illinois. Harness, who joined the Muskuta Police Department in early 2024, recently graduated from a canine academy in Kane County alongside his partner, Chapo, a 2-year-old Dutch Shepherd trained in narcotics detection and human tracking. Unlike many traditional police dogs, Chapo is not trained for suspect apprehension. Quote, "He is not a typical police dog," Harness said. "He does not bite. He does not apprehend. He's trained in two things and two things only, and that's narcotics detection and human tracking," end quote. Chapo, whose name is a humorous reference to the infamous Mexican drug cartel leader, Joaquim El Chapo Guzman, was born in the Netherlands and brought to the United States at approximately 18 months old. After receiving several months of preliminary training, he was paired with Harness for the academy. The training consisted of 8 to 10-hour days over 8 weeks, with hundreds of searches conducted throughout the course. On the second to last day of training, Chapo successfully completed Illinois certification testing, demonstrating his ability to detect 5 target narcotics odors: heroin, cocaine, methamphetamine, marijuana, and MDMA, commonly known as ecstasy. Quote, "He passed with flying colors," Harness said. The academy's most challenging component was teaching Chapo to focus exclusively on human scent during tracking exercises. Quote, "Getting him locked in on his tracking was a little difficult," Harness said. Quote, "Dogs are animals at the end of the day. They catch a scent of something, usually a squirrel, a rabbit, a deer, and they want to investigate it," end quote. Once trained, however, the dog became highly effective at following human scent trails. Harness explained that weather conditions can affect scent tracking, with cool, damp days generally providing the best conditions. Quote, "A well-trained canine can detect human odor up to 48 to 72 hours later sometimes," he said. While Chapo's training includes narcotics detection, Harness said one of the primary reasons Muskuta officials selected tracking as his second specialty was to help locate missing are vulnerable individuals. "The city has previously dealt with situations involving residents wandering away from long-term care facilities, as well as missing juveniles and children." Quote, We've had toddlers walk off from houses before and get lost in the woods, Harness said. That would be priority number one. He serves the city first, end quote. Although Harness is currently assigned to a Drug Enforcement Administration task force focused on narcotics investigations and interdiction efforts, he emphasized that Chapo remains a Muskoka Police Department resource. Quote, "The dog is not specific to the DEA," Harness said. "He works for the Muskoka Police Department first," end quote. Harness said if city officers need assistance locating a missing person or responding to another emergency, he and Chapo will be available to respond. Residents will likely have opportunities to meet Chapo during community events, including homecoming celebrations, 4th of July activities, and possible demonstrations at schools or other community venues. Quote, "Whatever we can do to serve the community, we don't mind doing," Harness said. Before joining Muskoka, Harness served with the St. Clair County Sheriff's Department and has worked in law enforcement since 2010. Prior to that, he served in the United States Army as an infantryman. He said his decision to pursue law enforcement stemmed from a desire to help others. Quote, "I just wanted to help people," Harness said. "I always wanted to help people when they couldn't help themselves and kind of be a protector of people," end quote. Harness credited Police Chief Scott Waldrop for supporting the department's canine program and providing the opportunity to become a handler. Muskoka previously operated a successful canine program, and Harness said reviving that capability provides another tool for officers serving the community. Quote, "Chief Waldrop was super on board with the idea of getting a canine," Harness said. "It's just another tool in our tool belt to serve the community," end quote. Chapo is expected to begin working alongside Harness this week following the completion of training. Miscommunications error. Lou Civic Center Board asked to leave closed building following police response. Just one day after a contentious city council meeting in which Muskoka officials rejected the only bid by the Lou Civic Center organization to purchase their former building of operations, police were called to the facility Tuesday evening while the nonprofit organization's board was meeting inside. No citations were issued, no arrests were made, and city officials described the encounter as cordial. However, the incident marked the latest development in the months-long dispute over the future of the city-owned building at 213 North Market Street.

advised officers that the building was closed to the public and that no meetings could be held on the property. Though individuals were permitted to enter the building to move items out. According to City Manager Cody Hawkins, the city was alerted Tuesday evening after activity was observed at the building by an unidentified party who contacted the city inspector. Quote, I got a call from our city inspector that there were lights on in the building and cars in the parking lot, Hawkins said. Hawkins said he initially believed individuals may have been moving equipment from the facility. After driving by and observing multiple vehicles, he asked Muskoka police officers to investigate. Quote, I asked them if they could just go over there and find out what's going on, Hawkins said. Officers discovered members of the Lou Civic Center board conducting a meeting in the building's basement. According to the police report, a board member informed Officer Redig that the group believed it had permission to hold board meetings in the building and agreed to leave voluntarily. Quote, he advised he was unaware and believed they had permission to conduct board meetings, but they would leave willingly, the report states. The report states Officer Redig remained on scene for approximately 5 minutes while members concluded their activities before everyone departed, quote unquote, without issue. Hawkins said city staff had understood that Lou representatives could access the building to retrieve equipment and materials, but not conduct operations or hold meetings. Quote, there shouldn't be any public or operations happening because the main concern is the liability right now, end quote, Hawkins said. Lou Civic Center Director Jenna Smith said the organization believed it had permission to continue limited office operations within the building. Quote, we were under the impression that we were working within the parameters of what we were told and that we could still do office work there, Smith said. Smith said the organization had continued paying for internet services and using office equipment housed in the building while moving program materials elsewhere. Smith said the board had previously met in the building several times since it was closed and that no concerns had been raised before Tuesday evening. According to Smith, the meeting began at 6:30, and officers arrived around 8:20 p.m. She said a board member encountered officers after getting up during the meeting. Quote, he was like, you're only allowed to be in here when you're moving stuff, which was totally new to us, end quote. Smith said. Smith said the meeting ended shortly afterward. Quote, no, we did not finish, she said. We were toward the end, but we did not finish, end quote. Hawkins recalled the situation somewhat differently, saying board members were allowed to wrap up the meeting before leaving. The police report appears to support that account, stating officers remained on scene for approximately 5 minutes while the group finished and exited the building. Quote, they said, quote, we're almost done with our meeting. Is it okay if we wrap it up? I said, yeah, sure, that's fine, end quote, Hawkins said.

Councilman Steve Beimfor described the incident as a misunderstanding over what uses of the building remain permissible. Quote, "I think this whole thing was just a big misunderstanding," Beimfor said. Beimfor said police handled the matter professionally and no confrontation occurred. Quote, "Everyone handled it extremely professionally," he said. The incident occurred less than 24 hours after a highly attended city council meeting in which more than 50 supporters of the Lew Civic Center attended to advocate for the organization and the future of the building. During Monday's meeting, city officials revealed that only one bid had been submitted for the property after it was placed up for sale. The Lew Civic Center organization offered $500 to purchase the building. Councilman Mike Vogley moved to accept the bid, with Beimfor providing the second. The motion failed on a 3-2 vote, with Vogley, Beimfor, and Councilman Jack Wyant voting in favor, and Mayor Wally Battis and Councilman Mike Baker voting against the proposal. Because the motion required 4 votes to pass, the bid was rejected. The failed vote drew audible jeering from the crowd, prompting Battis to warn attendees that they could be removed if disruptions continued. Following the failed sale, Wyant asked city staff to install fire and alarm systems in the vacant building, noting it would likely remain unused for some time. The future of the building has been a source of growing debate in Muskoda in recent months. The city previously closed the facility after concerns were raised regarding code compliance, insurance coverage, and liability exposure. Beimfor said insurance concerns remain one of the primary obstacles to reopening the building. Quote, "If somebody broke an ankle inside the building and the city gets sued, it may be coming out of our pockets instead of our insurance company," Beimfor said. Hawkins said city staff are currently compiling estimates for repairs needed to bring the building into compliance for occupancy. Those estimates will later be presented to the City Council. Quote, "Council will authorize to either do that or not do that," Hawkins said. "That's where we are at this point," end quote. Smith said Tuesday night's events were upsetting because members of the organization believed that they had complied with city direction. Quote, "It was upsetting because none of us felt we were doing anything wrong," Smith said. She said that clearer communication between the city and the organization could have prevented the incident. Quote, "I think communication has been the pitfall in all of this," Smith said. For now, city officials maintain that the former Lew Civic Center building remains closed and may not be used for Civic Center activities until further direction is provided by the City Council. Lebanon approves new leadership contracts for city operations. Article by Sean Ditch. The Lebanon City Council met Monday, June the 22nd, at City Hall and addressed several personnel matters,
a business district grant request, and a street closure request associated with the annual Lebanon Firemen's Picnic and Parade. Mayor Charles Witte called the meeting to order, followed by roll call, the Pledge of Allegiance, and approval of the omnibus agenda, which included bills and minutes from the June 8 council meeting. Alderpersons R.J. Smith, Sean Bilkey, and Amber Carnish were not in attendance for the start of the meeting, though Carnish joined the council midway through the audience discussion portion. Mayor Witte explained rules on the audience speaking portion, stating that citizens have 5 minutes and that the council will not address the speaker. Laurie Reineck, a citizen of Lebanon, spoke up in the audience portion of the meeting. She commented on City Clerk Paul Grob's remarks last meeting about how to keep good people on staff, clarifying that they must be paid well. Citizen Carl Holman used his full 5 minutes in the audience portion to ask a myriad of questions, from inquiring about treasurer reports being accessible to citizens to asking why Trenton and Breeze are better off financially than Lebanon. The first item on the agenda was related to cemetery planning. Alderperson Carnish shared that the cemetery rules and regulations will be brought to City Council by late July or early August. Considered by the council was a street closure request for the annual Lebanon Firemen's Picnic and Parade. According to the request, the Emerald Mound Lebanon Fire Protection District sought closure of portions of North Monroe Street from noon July the 9th through 4 a.m. July 12 to accommodate picnic activities, setup, and cleanup operations. Additional temporary road closures and staging areas were requested for the July 11th parade, including portions of Alton Street, West Center Street, West St. Louis Street, and Monroe Street along the parade route. The request also included temporary no parking restrictions on North Pearl Street, to maintain access for emergency vehicles during the event. Voting took place on approval, where vote was 5-1, with Washington voting no. Council members also considered a business district grant request in the amount of $10,000 for Lance Ott, related to commercial property located at 118 East St. Louis Street. The request came before the council as a recommendation from the Finance Committee. Voting for approval was unanimous in approval by all alderpersons. Personnel matters occupied a significant portion of the agenda. The council considered an employment agreement for Matthew Hoffman to serve as the city's director of public works. The recommendation was forwarded by the personnel committee for council consideration. This was voted with unanimous approval by the alderpersons. Considered also was an employment agreement for Stephanie McPeak to serve as Lebanon's Director of Economic Development, Planning, and Operations. City documents stated the position is intended to provide leadership over economic development initiatives, development planning,
Municipal Operations, Communications, Project Coordination, Permitting Administration and Intergovernmental Partnerships. The position was created earlier this year as part of a broader restructuring of city management functions. According to the proposed employment agreement, McPeak's term would begin July 1st and continue through April 30, 2029. Unless terminated earlier under the provisions of the agreement. The contract established an annual salary of $85,000 and outlined responsibilities that include economic development efforts, redevelopment planning, grant administration, public communications, operational coordination, and project management. The agreement also provided for city health insurance coverage, vacation and sick leave benefits, reimbursement for business expenses, and a residency requirement within 20 miles of Lebanon city limits. The employment agreement further authorized McPeak to temporarily assume duties associated with the Director of Finance and Accounting position, or City Accountant position, during periods of vacancy for up to 90 days, unless extended by agreement. The contract also allowed her to serve as deputy clerk on a temporary basis when necessary. These matters were voted with unanimous approval by the council. Discussion regarding the proposed employment agreements occupied a significant portion of the meeting. The council also received reports from the mayor, clerk, treasurer, attorney, and department heads, including updates from the police department, street department, water department, and city inspector. Mayor Whitty publicly apologized to Alderperson Bennett and Washington for an issue at the committee meeting last week. City Clerk Paul Grob shared that longer cords are available for the OWL, which covers the online access to the meetings. Police Chief David Roth shared comments on police assisting with medical issues from time to time that are not often publicly known or shared. He also thanked Treasurer Lamar for helping decorate the police department. He shared that there are currently 5 officers taking the sergeant's exam. The next Lebanon City Council meeting is scheduled for Monday, July the 13th at 6:30 p.m. at City Hall. All citizens are welcome to attend. The Muscoota Police Department begins 4th of July crackdowns on impaired drivers and seatbelt law violators. The Muscoota Police Department announced plans for Independence Day traffic enforcement with a focus on impaired and unbuckled drivers. The safety campaign will run from June 19th through July the 6th to encompass 3 summer weekends leading up to and after the holiday. Quote, "We're asking all of our residents and visitors to celebrate Independence Day safely," said Lieutenant Matt Steinkamp. "It's simple. If you're driving, don't drink or use drugs. Our officers will be out in full force to keep impaired drivers off the road," end quote.
The Muskoka Police Department will join the Illinois State Police and more than 200 local police and sheriff's departments for the increased statewide enforcement effort. Quote, "This 4th of July, designate a sober driver and don't let friends or family members drive under the influence," end quote, said Lieutenant Matt Steinkamp. Other important tips include, first, give your designated driver your keys before you go out. Second, if you are drunk or impaired by cannabis or other drugs, call a taxi. Take mass transit. Use your favorite ride-sharing service or call a sober friend or family member to get you home safely. Third, promptly report drunk drivers to law enforcement by pulling over and dialing 911. Fourth, make sure everyone in your vehicle wears their seatbelt. Not only is it the law, it's your best defense against an impaired driver. The Illinois Independence Day Enforcement Campaign is funded with federal highway safety dollars administered by the Illinois Department of Transportation and supported by the Illinois State Police and local law enforcement agencies across the state. It's reinforced with IDOT's, quote-unquote, "it's not a game" media campaign, which shares real stories of Illinois residents lost in fatal crashes. Registration for our homecoming parade is now open. Registration is now open for the 2026 Muskoka Homecoming Parades. Parades will be held on Saturday, August the 1st, and Sunday, August the 2nd, beginning at 5 p.m. both nights. In order to register for the parade, please visit www.muskokahomecoming.org and click on the link for parade registration. You will then be emailed your lineup number a couple of days before the parade. This year's parade theme is, quote-unquote, "Stars and Stripes, Celebrating America's 250th. For more information or questions concerning the homecoming parades, please call or text Cody Hawkins at area code 618-365-0833 or Julia Hawkins at 618-477-4955. Or you can email contactthemia@gmail.com. Muskoka athletes compete at New Balance Nationals. Article by Joe Anderson. Three Muskoka athletes traveled to historic Franklin Field on the campus of the University of Pennsylvania in Philadelphia to compete at the New Balance National Outdoor, the NBNO. One of the nation's premier youth track and field meets. Ellison Love and Paisley Crow, recent graduates of Holy Childhood School, competed in the middle school division, while Nathaniel Pierce, Muskoka High School, competed in the freshman division. In her last competition at the SIJHSAA Class S State Meet, Love ran to state championships in the 100-meter dash and 100-meter hurdles, setting Class S state records in each event.
Carrying that momentum into a national meet, Love competed at NBNO in the 100-meter dash on Thursday, June the 18th. Love started her day at 9:30 a.m. local time in the preliminary round against the deepest field she had faced all season. She responded with a lifetime best 12.08 to earn a spot in the afternoon final. A few hours later, against seven of the nation's fastest middle school sprinters, Love broke the 12-second barrier for the first time in her career, lowering her lifetime best to 11.95. She placed fifth in a field of 45 of the nation's best middle school sprinters and earned middle school All-American honors. Paisley Crow arrived at Franklin Field following her own Class S state meet championship and record-setting performance in the long jump. On Friday, June the 19th, at NBNO, Crow took to the runway against the strongest field of her career and showed she belonged among the nation's best middle school jumpers. In what turned out to be 4 hours down on the track, Crow navigated the emotional swings of a long competition while staying prepared for the moments that mattered most. After entering the stadium at 11 a.m., her flight finally started jumping around 1:45 p.m. Surrounded by an atmosphere unlike any she had previously experienced, Crow fouled her first attempt. The foul immediately put pressure on the remainder of her preliminary series. However, as those who have watched her come to expect, Crow once again rose to meet the moment. Crow settled into the competition after the foul and posted a mark of 17.325 to secure a place in the finals. With her first jump in the finals, she improved her mark to 17-7, moving into third place overall. Through the final two rounds of jumps, that mark stood up against the competition, keeping her in third place among 40 of the nation's top middle school jumpers and making her Holy Childhood School's second 2026 middle school All-American. Nathaniel Pierce also made the trip out east for NBNO, his second trip to Franklin Field in as many years. Having qualified among the nation's top freshman hurdlers, Pierce posted times of 17.27 in the 110-meter hurdles and 1 minute 1.12 seconds in the 400-meter hurdles while competing against athletes from across the country at one of the nation's premier high school track events. For Pierce, the trip marked the conclusion of a freshman campaign that established him among the state's rising hurdle prospects. He finished his 2026 outdoor season ranked inside the top 10 Illinois freshmen for both the short and long hurdle events. With two middle school All-Americans and another strong national performance from Pierce, Muscoota athletes concluded the 2026 outdoor season with national-level success on one of track and field's biggest stages.
for the two recent graduates of a small Catholic grade school, earning All-American honors on a national stage, represented a fitting conclusion to remarkable middle school careers. The performances added another chapter to one of the most accomplished graduating classes in Holy Childhood School's track and field history. Sydney Rule, chosen for Rotary Award. Article by Randy Pierce. Recognized as the only member of this year's Grant Middle School graduating class with perfect attendance in 2025-26, Sydney Rule accomplished more than that in earning recognition by teachers' perfect attendance in 2025-26. Sydney Rule accomplished more than that in earning recognition by teachers and administrators as the recipient of a Fairview Heights Rotary Club Student of the Month Award. Presented with an engraved plaque with her name on it by the president of the club, Troy Matheny, at one of its weekly meetings held at Ginger Buffet on Ludwig Drive, Sydney was introduced to those present by GMS Principal Rocky Horace, who called her, quote, an elite student athlete, end quote, who participated on the track team for the past 3 years. Sydney has run the 100 and 400 meter events, and despite her small to medium stature, threw the shot put in competition involving her school. Horace added that Sydney was very dedicated to showing up at practice and contributing to her team's success, doing what is asked of her in a respectful manner while displaying grit and determination 100% of the time. Possessing a positive, respectful attitude that is contagious, according to Horace, Sydney helps make her environment a better place for others and is a truly supportive friend to all of her classmates. Planning to attend Belleville East High School beginning in August, Sydney was described by GMS Assistant Principal Christina Thompson as a courteous student who does her best in all things she's involved in, serving as a great role model for others, characteristics additionally cited by other teachers. Supreme Bowler Lance Brehm honored. Article by Randy Pierce. Bowling a perfect 300 game, all strikes in 12 consecutive frames, is the ultimate achievement for those who participate in the sport, with many still trying hard to do it. Grant Middle School 2026 graduate Lance Brehm, set to enter his freshman year at Belleville East High School in August, has done it three times. This remarkable accomplishment was shared by GMS Principal Rocky Horace at a recent meeting of the Fairview Heights Rotary Club, where Lance received its Student of the Month Award, earning it based on more than his expertise on the bowling lanes. GMS Assistant Principal Christina Thompson, as quoted by Horace, supported the presentation of the award, an engraved plaque with Lance's name on it, which was given to him by the club's president, Troy Matheny, during one of its weekly meetings held at Ginger Buffet on Ludwig Drive, said this student met all expectations while serving as a great role model for his classmates and younger ones.
always happy and willing to help someone, Lance has shown a high level of sportsmanship, not only in bowling, but also as a pitcher for the Grant baseball team. His academic endeavors reflect much enthusiasm, as best exemplified by his reading aloud of The Diary of Anne Frank.

0: his English language arts class when he portrayed the part of one of the characters, Mrs. Van Dahn, capturing her essence and keeping everyone there very engaged and entertained. Committed to doing his best in anything he takes on, Lance displays kindness and is the first to volunteer when an adult needs assistance. A great math student, too, Lance was known at Grant for his funny jokes and capability for making everyone feel welcome. Accompanied to the Rotary Club meeting by his parents, Lance, who finished second in state competition this year, not only is included in the 0.1% of youth bowlers, according to Horace, who have rolled a 300 game, but he additionally once converted a very difficult 7-10 split, getting a spare by clearing the two pins that are the greatest distance from each other. Discovery puts a new wrinkle on aging. By the Ramblin' Man, David Porter. I know you probably get tired of reading about my slide down the far side of life's hill. But you gotta realize this is all new to me. I've never been old before. It's my first time. And I don't have the instruction manual. I've been aware for a while now that there's more sand in the hourglass below me than above me. But most of the indicators have been slow and subtle. The gray hair was first on the scene. First, it was one hair near my ear, easy enough to pluck. But pulling out one gray hair invites five more to show up. I really didn't mind that change. Not at first. My face has always been a little plain and round. My hair and eyes were the same color of brown, like milk chocolate melted over a cue ball. The gray was an improvement, I thought. The stippling at the temples added character in a classic fashion. Distinguished, maybe, if I may be so vain. As it crept up the alleyway in front of my ears, it also spread down and started infiltrating my mustache. For a minute, it was a nice blend. Not so much salt and pepper, more like snow-sprinkled shoe leather. When I let my beard grow out, the gray, really white, was a little sporadic. A patch here, a blotch there, like tiny islands on a black sea. Within a few years, there were more white than dark whiskers. But it was fine because there were really no other geriatric symptoms. And let's face it, my mug needed a little color. Or, in this case, I guess, a little less color. I really expected the gray migration to keep climbing, but it didn't. It filled out more around the temples, but the spread shifted to the back of my neck and down my chest. The top of my head is still dark, but my forehead is now a five head. The hair on my neck is pretty much all white now, with a distinct line between it and the back of my head, like a sideways skunk. I don't care. I don't look at the back of my head anyway. None of that really bothers me, because I didn't feel any different. That's a nice thing about hair. The mane feels no pain. Next in my metamorphosis were the eyes. I've always had big brown cow eyes, but gravity and time have reshaped them with little crow's feet on the outer edges. A tiny mole under my right eye, barely noticeable in my youth, has become more pronounced. I didn't hate it. My daughter commented that my face was becoming more interesting. That's the closest thing to a compliment that I'm going to get from her, so I'll take it. Life has a way of whisking you around like a delicate quiche until it's stirred too much, and now you're an omelet if you're lucky. Scrambled eggs if you're not. I was changing clothes yesterday and caught a glimpse of myself in the mirror. When I raised my arms to put my shirt on, I noticed that my triceps look like an accordion, and my elbow looks like a sad clown face. Ugh, I'm wrinkled. I can no longer deny that old age is here. Oh, there were precursors to this. The faucet on my bladder leaks, and my internal heater needs a new regulator. If my body was a car, I'd trade it in. But I wouldn't get anything for it. So I might as well keep driving it till the wheels fall off. Oddly, the wrinkles are more distressing to me. The internal workings can be fixed with medications and surgeries if they get bad enough, but nobody can see them. The wrinkles are harder to hide. So, if you see me walking around all summer wearing a long-sleeve shirt, it's not because I'm cold. It's just vanity. But yeah, also, I'm probably cold.
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2: As of 8:50 p.m., the National Weather Service has issued a flood watch for Belleville until Saturday at 4 a.m. A flood watch is in effect for Belleville and surrounding areas due to the potential for flooding from excessive rainfall. Rainfall amounts of up to an additional inch, with locally higher totals, are expected through this evening. Some locations south of I-70 have already received 1 to 3 inches in the past 24 hours. Residents in flood-prone areas should remain vigilant and be prepared to take action if flooding occurs. Please stay tuned for updates and monitor conditions closely. Please stay aware of changing weather conditions.
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3: Good evening. This evening, there could be chance of rain. Tonight, look for misty conditions with a low near 74. Saturday, look for moderate rain with a high near 86. Saturday night, look for partly cloudy skies with a low near 76. Sunday, there is a slight chance of rain with a high near 96. Get your weather every hour right here on Mind's Eye Radio, your virtual newsstand.
2: In Belleville and Collinsville and Fairview Heights, it's overcast and 76 degrees.
4: 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Game time is at 6:45 p.m. On Saturday, August 29th, the Pittsburgh Pirates come to town. Game time is at 1:15 p.m. And on Sunday, September 20th, it's our last audio-described game of the season as the Cardinals host the Washington Nationals. Game time is at 1:15 p.m. For the full list of events and links to purchase tickets, visit our calendar at bit.ly/upcoming-ad-events.
5: Most people believe that regular hand washing is the best way to prevent infections, and they're right. Hand washing does prevent certain infections, but too much washing can actually help some infections along. What's going on? Right now, there are millions of bacteria from hundreds of different species happily residing on your hands, not to mention your teeth, gums, eyes, and ears. These bacteria are either transients or residents. Washing your hands helps remove transient bacteria like E. coli that are just visiting from foreign places like the sink, doorknob, and even other people's hands. Washing shouldn't remove your hands' own resident bacteria, though. While it's hard to imagine your hands as a bacterial homeland, these residents are perfectly normal and are important in maintaining your health. They help prevent transient bacteria from settling in, and each resident keeps other residents from overpopulating. If you scrub your skin too frequently, especially with antibacterial soap, you could upset resident bacteria, leading to overpopulation of certain species and local skin infections. Scrubbing away residents might also let transients move in and cause disease. Finally, overwashing could break down the skin itself. This allows harmless skin residents beneath the skin, where they can become dangerous transients. So, while a good wash with soap and water is still a great idea, overwashing might lead to some unpleasant symptoms, not to mention inflamed and unsightly hands. This moment of science came from Indiana University with underwriting from the Office of the Chancellor and Textilery Weavers of Bloomington, Indiana, creating handwoven throws, pillows, and accessories for America's home since 1979. Today's program was prepared by Sylvia Pambukian with help from John Foley in the Medical Sciences Program. I'm Don Glass.
6: Today on Microbe World, trouble on tap. As water purity standards rise, America's water supplies are cleaner than ever. But are they too clean? Some scientists believe low-level exposure to certain microbes actually provides immunity, protecting us in the event of high-level exposure to some potential troublemakers. Take Cryptosporidium, for example. Floyd Frost, senior scientist at Lovelace Respiratory Research Institute in Albuquerque, New Mexico, says this parasite lives in the intestinal tract of humans and other vertebrates.
7: It's been with us for thousands of years.
6: Yet this age-old microbe has caused outbreaks of an infectious diarrheal disease in recent years, some with deadly consequences. Why? Based on his work, Frost points to a lack of low-dose exposure. His research suggests that tiny, ongoing doses of Cryptosporidium seem to immunize us against this parasite.
7: It's like a leaky bucket. You need to keep boosting that immune response.
6: Although many experts disagree, Frost believes the U.S. national zero germ policy toward this parasite and many other microbes has reduced our immunity to microbes that normally should not be a problem, even for those with compromised immune systems. He suggests more research is needed to find a balance that can keep our immune systems primed and illness away. I'm Regina O'Brien. Microbe World is made possible by the more than 40,000 members of the American Society for Microbiology. Visit us online at microbeworld.org.

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3: Hello, everybody, and welcome to the Men's Hour, brought to you by Mind's Eye, your virtual newsstand. Our first story comes to us from the Sports Illustrated edition dated Friday, May 19th, and it is entirely about the New York Knicks and their NBA championship. First up, the makings of a finals MVP. Calm in clutch situations and resourceful when creating his shots, Jalen Brunson is the leading reason the Knicks are NBA champions. The cameras were rolling, the NBA Finals MVP trophy was in his hands, and here finally the world will get to hear what Jalen Brunson was thinking. Despite being a star athlete in the fishbowl that is New York City, Brunson has managed to maintain an air of mystery. In interviews, Brunson chooses his words carefully, revealing little. Methodical and intentional is how Brunson's mother, Sandra, once described her son's Belichickian approach to the media. He's never been enthralled to the spotlight. In the final seconds of the clincher of the Eastern Conference Finals in Cleveland, cameras panned across Knicks players in full celebrations with an expressionless Brunson planted on the bench behind them. "I was icing my knees," explained Brunson. "I didn't even want to get up." But then in the aftermath of New York's 94-90 win in Game 5 of the NBA Finals, after delivering a 45-point masterpiece to end the Knicks' 53-year championship drought, Brunson showed he could open up. "I got no words," he said. "It's everything I ever dreamed of." Some of the greatest athletes in sports history have worn New York uniforms, with figures such as Joe Namath and Reggie Jackson and Walt Frazier tailor-made for this media-saturated market. While you wouldn't necessarily say that of Brunson, after what he did in this postseason, he now stands shoulder-to-shoulder with all those Big Apple legends. In all of NBA history, only three players, Bob Pettit, Michael Jordan, and Giannis Antetokounmpo, have scored 45 points or more in a finals closeout game. Brunson made it four. In the first half of Game 5 against the Spurs, he kept New York in it, scoring 16 of the Knicks' 37 points. He had 14 points in the third quarter. He had 15 in the fourth. San Antonio threw everything they had at Brunson. Size, length, athleticism. None of it worked. "Unreal," said Knicks center Mitchell Robinson of his captain's performance. "Literally unreal. No one, even the staunchest of Brunson believers, would have told you this was possible in 2022 when the Knicks poached Brunson from Dallas. The $104 million deal Brunson signed was looked at skeptically. Surely the Knicks overpaid for a 6'2 guard who still struggled with shot creation. Knicks president Leon Rose had a long history with the player. As an agent, Rose represented Brunson's father, Rick. Rose had known Jalen since he was a toddler. That relationship had to have clouded Rose's judgment, right? One cool cat Brunson says the way his father, Rick, fought to hang on to his NBA career as a fringe player taught him the real meaning of pressure. No one's saying that now. Brunson averaged 24 points a game in his first season in New York. He was an all-star in his second. He was the league's clutch player of the year last season and earned a spot on the All-NBA team in each of his last 3 years. He steered the Knicks to the second round of the playoffs in his first two seasons and the conference finals in 2025. And now, this. Brunson averaged 32.6 points per game in the finals. He shot 38.9% from the three. He scored at least 12 points in the fourth quarter of three of the five games, and in Game 5, he put on a performance that would be remembered for a generation as he delivered one clutch basket after another. "He is him," coach Mike Brown said succinctly post-game. Brown can remember exactly when he noticed that Brunson was a special player. In 2022, Brown was an assistant coach in Golden State. In the conference finals, the Warriors played Dallas. As defensive coordinator, Brown was responsible for scheming ways to slow the Mavericks' offense. Luka Doncic was Dallas's top offensive option. "But my concern wasn't Luka," said Brown. "My concern was Jalen." Brown recalls the frustration at being unable to slow down Brunson, who averaged 18 points per game in the series, which Golden State won in five. "I remember the first couple times we played against him, we put a guard on him," said Brown. "I was amazed, because when you look at him, you're like, okay, he's not the biggest guy, not the most athletic guy, not the quickest guy. Okay, you can put a guy 6'4 or 6'5 on him, you'll be okay. We put guys 6'6", 6'7 on him. He got to his spot methodically, he put his back shoulder in them, and he still scored. We put Draymond Green on Jalen. That's how concerned we were, because we needed a bigger, stronger, tougher guy to try to do it or try to slow him down at that time. In New York, Brunson's teammates marvel at his ability to create shots. Carl Anthony Towns cites Brunson's footwork, which ranks somewhere between that of Floyd Mayweather Jr. and Mikhail Baryshnikov. According to Towns, that footwork enables Brunson to effortlessly maneuver between spots in the paint. Then when he finally gets into the paint, he uses physicality to create space, to get his floater off or to get a scoop layup, says Towns. OG Anunoby points to the deep bag of shots Brunson can go to. "He uses a lot of counters," says Anunoby. "He's relentless. Doesn't matter if he's missing shots or making shots, he's always the same way. Always composed and poised and always aggressive." Brown says that the player he admired in 2022 has continued to evolve. "Now it's different," said Brown. "If you put a power forward on him, he's in a ball screen, out in transition. He can score from all three levels. He does it with a patience that you embrace as a coach because it's not hurried and frantic all the time. It always seems like he's in control, which helps you as a coach be in control, which helps his teammates be in control. To Brunson, it simply comes down to the work." When the buzzer sounded to end the series, Brunson shook hands with Spurs coach Mitch Johnson. When Brunson turned around, his father, a Knicks assistant coach, was there waiting. Brunson routinely shrugs off questions about pressure. "This wasn't pressure. Playing for 8 NBA teams in 9 seasons, as Rick did, that was pressure. Short-term contracts, non-guaranteed deals, never knowing if you would stick for more than a season. He watched his dad doing 3-a-days in the summers, trying to squeeze just a little bit more out of his career. I'm very fortunate to be in the position I'm in, and I definitely think I worked pretty hard," said Brunson after the clincher. "And so when the opportunity presented itself like it did today, I just did my work. And if we win, we win. If we don't, we learn and we move forward. But I'm just never afraid to fail," and he didn't. Brunson entered rarefied air in these finals. The greatest Knick of all time? Well, he's in the conversation. The greatest small guard in NBA history? He joins a very short list. Most likely a superstar? Let the debate rage. Just don't expect Brunson to have all that much to say about it, especially after having given a performance that truly speaks for itself. And here's a story about the Knicks' history, which they finally were able to beat 53 years of not winning the big one. On top at last. In 1970, the Knicks won the franchise's first title in dramatic fashion when Willis Reed made an inspirational return from injury in Game 7. New sensations. Basketball is the game of the city in these times, for it's cramped and fast and vertical, and everyone is very close and vulnerable. By these measures, it's appropriate, even symbolic, that New York is at last basketball champion of the world. On the day when the Knickerbockers finally won their first title since the NBA began in 1946, mobs of workers roamed the streets, pummeling long-haired students and unfortunate bystanders. It had been almost 7 months since the Mets won the World Series, and it was said, "United New York in everlasting common cause." If there was a common cause left in town, it was the Knicks. After all, with Willis Reed hurt, there was no point spread and no one to bet against. Jerry West stood that afternoon at the intersection of 32nd Street and 7th Avenue waiting for the light to change. Obviously, this stamped him as an out-of-towner. He squinted against the sun. It had gone from winter blizzards to summer since the playoffs began. "Hey, West," a little guy said, spotting him. "Hey, West." Jerry turned to him, and the man started chuckling. "You know what I almost done?" he said. "I seen you, and before I knew it, I almost wished you good luck." He chuckled again, aghast that anyone in this frightened stockade town would dare even think so benevolently. West nodded. "Well, look, West," the little guy said. "Look at it this way. Suppose I was a guy from L.A. and I seen Reed just like this. What would you say to him?" "You'd probably say, 'Good luck,'" West said, smiling, stepping off the curb. As he entered the garden across the street, a jovial fellow in the crowd suggested to a neighbor, "Break his leg." A little bit later, at 3 minutes past six, Reed moved on to the court for Game 7. It was the first

6:03 p.m. before Game 7, with reserve forward Don May going after his rebounds, Reed began to move about the court, not gingerly, but slowly, deliberately. He worked around his range, throwing up his quiet one-handers. It was apparent that he could at least try to play. Chamberlain could see that for himself, since he had come in and stood watching dispassionately from the side of the stands. "He shoots fouls better than me," Wilt observed to a friend. A few minutes later, Reed paused by his taller opponent. "I can't go to my right that well," he told Wilt. The big man laughed cynically, for of course Reed has never gone to his right very well. Following his overwhelming performance in the previous game when Reed was not in uniform, Chamberlain had gone out of his way to praise the league MVP. "Willis has played better basketball against me than any center I've ever faced in playoff competition," Wilt declared unequivocally. This appraisal served to diminish Bill Russell, who had previewed his retirement last summer with some rather stout knocks at Chamberlain. Now Wilt was playing catch-up. "A smile is the most personal thing you can offer in New York." Now all these people could not help but smile in unison at the huge, brave man before them who had come back to give them a title. Then, entirely on his own initiative, Wilt launched into a detailed and lengthy polemic, the essence of which was that his countrymen placed too much emphasis on winning, and that specifically just reaching the NBA Finals seemed to him to be a major achievement. What curious kind of punch could he be telegraphing? Some of his teammates fell to discussing it in the locker room before the final game. "You play the whole season to win, don't you?" asked one. "Isn't that what competition is all about?" Reed returned to his locker room with a definite word every one of the Knicks expect. He'd be on the court with them. "It's like getting your left arm sewed back on," Cassie Russell said. The Knicks are not a great team. They're a good team, a solid team, a fine team, a smart team. But there really hasn't been a great team in the NBA since the 76ers of 1966-67. However, Red Holtzman's Knicks may be the most perfectly formed team ever. All the parts fit together with very little waste left over. Everybody puts his in the pot. "We're one big beef stew," Cassie said, explaining it most succinctly. Bill Bradley, Russell's rival in college and now his rival for the same starting spot, sat across from him, so intense that chills swept over his body. "On every sports team, there are conflicts," he was to say afterward. "Pro teams are made of conflicts. It's their nature. We are all competing. Why we succeed and why it's such a pleasure to be here is because on the Knicks, our conflicts never turn into bitterness." Then all the Knicks except Reed rushed out onto the floor to warm up. Reed stayed behind so he could have his injections of carbocaine, a numbing agent, and cortisone at the last possible instant. Across the way, West had already been shot up, a needle in each hand. He had injured his left hand in the third game, then his shooting hand in the first half of the fifth game, about the time that Reed went down. "I don't even like to think about it," Lakers coach Joe Mullaney said. "A shooter getting needles in his shooting hand." Reed took his injections in the thigh moments before the tip-off. The crowd was growing apprehensive over his absence. "When Willis comes out, they're going to pull the roof down," Knicks small forward Dave Stallworth said, warming up. Reed came out at 7:34 p.m., one official minute to spare, walking purposely without a limp. As he moved down the entranceway, the fans on the other side of the court saw him first and began to cheer and then to rise. And after that, the whole place stood, generating waves of applause. His teammates paused to watch Reed sink his first practice shot. Madison Square Garden erupted. And then there was a special reaction. All the people in the arena, as if on cue, began to smile. "A smile is the most personal thing you can offer in New York. It's rarely tendered unless money or a luncheon invitation is included in the bargain. Now, however, for this moment, all these people could not help but smile in unison at the huge brave man before them who had come back to give them a title. The national anthem followed. In the upper reaches of the garden, some of the young people would not rise, and other spectators about them began softly, tentatively to sing the Star Spangled Banner. On the court, Bradley, the discreet Rhodes Scholar, felt the chills again. He thought, "I cannot imagine any place else on earth I'd rather be at this moment than right here, about to play in the final game of the championship of the world." Not so long ago, when the White House was not yet concerned with whether or not the president's press conference might conflict with NBA playoffs, pro basketball was a limited domain. On this night, movie stars and giants of industry sat in the garden, batting beach balls around during timeouts and screaming, "Defense!" Remember as a child when it was defense?

0: Los Angeles, the freeways had been at rush hour peak since 3:45 p.m. Pacific time. Thousands of businesses had shut down early so employees could get home by 4:35 to see the game. They were wise to hurry. It was all going to happen very fast. On the Knicks' first play from scrimmage, Reed jumped from the top of the key and the shot went in. "He ain't hurt," Walt Frazier said to himself behind his button shop grin. Soon, though, Reed was hobbling like Chester, chasing vainly after Marshall Dillon on the TV show Gunsmoke. Willis was to hit his second and last shot in another minute. But before that, what he did at the other end of the court was even more significant. Wilt took the ball at his spot to the left of the lane. He moved left. If he kept going that way, could Reed stay with him? Could he shuffle fast enough, or could he possibly cross over with that dragging, painful right leg? Willis stayed with Wilt for a step. It was enough. Wilt went no farther. He stopped, faked, and threw the ball out. Thereafter, he went almost exclusively sideways to the right, not driving in, just flipping his finger rolls. Before Reed went out with 3.05 left in the half, Wilt got the ball 17 times in the pivot. He made only 2 baskets in 9 tries against the hobbled Reed. Shaking and baking, Frazier scored 36 points, including 23 in the first half, to ensure that Reed's courageous effort in Game 7 paid off. It was 61-37 when Reed departed, and for most of the way, the Lakers, like the New Haven Railroad, were running about 12 minutes behind. The Knicks had 69 at the half. The Lakers reached that in 3 quarters. It was 113-99 at the end. Frazier, with 23 points in the first half and 36 for the game, was the star. He had been in something of an eclipse on offense lately, but shooting and making steals, it was not long before he knew he was playing a dynamite game. But all the starters played so well that the bench was hardly needed. Dick Barnett, a former Laker, was on, and so was Bradley, who suggested the 1-3-1 offense the team depended on since its recovery midway through the 5th game. DeBuscher, as always in the series, was the best all-purpose player on the floor. Leaving aside the emotional consideration due Reed, DeBuscher was the top performer, for he did everything possible you could ask of a player. It was he, peering over Chamberlain's shoulder, who guarded Wilt when the series turned to the 5th game. In Game 7, he went outside and bombed fearlessly at first, then moved underneath to work on the boards. On defense, he removed gallant old Elgin Baylor as a factor in his vain 8th try at the finals. Atlanta Hawks forward Bill Bridges, in to see the last game, observed, "There's not one other guy in this league who gives the 100% DeBuscher does every night, every game of the season, at both ends of the court." It was DeBuscher, after the game, who asked Reed to rise, then grabbed the captain in a firm embrace and kissed him for all it's worth. So that was what it was like the last time the Knicks won the NBA Finals in the 1973, I think. Next, we have some stories from Travel and Leisure magazine, dated June the 18th. This one's kind of special to me. This is where my wife and I went on our honeymoon in 2009, almost 17 years ago. We went to Hawaii, went to spend a few days on Oahu, and a week on Maui, and it was amazing. And obviously, Maui's been through it with the wildfires that they had a couple years ago. So let's go back to Maui. Paradise Regained. 25 years ago, Julie Oringer spent her honeymoon on Maui. Now, in the aftermath of fires that devastated the island, she returns with her family for a week of sun, sea, and service. The honeymoon was a gift from my aunt and uncle, a trip we could not have afforded on our own. At Maui's Kahului Airport, the air was humid silk, the sky pink, the clouds like piles of pale gold feathers. We rented a white convertible and roared past plantations of sugarcane and pineapple, the dry fronds whipping in a brisk wind. Ahead was the ocean, a turquoise gradient etched with papaya-colored light. For 10 days, we experienced a dizzying series of delights. The pool, the ocean, the reef of iridescent fish, a ride on a paragliding rig 300 feet over the water. One night, we visited the old Lahaina Luau. The next day, we hiked through rainbow eucalyptus and walked on black sand beach. We ate shimmering slices of ahi. We discovered apple bananas, creamy as flan. We learned a few Hawaiian words, hail for house, Kiki for children, which everyone encouraged us to have. We took hundreds of photos to record the distance we traveled from our lives. When we got home, we printed the photos and put them in an album. Years passed. We moved to New York City and had children, a boy, then a girl. Sometimes, at quiet moments, the boy and the girl took out the honeymoon album and leafed through it. There were their parents as newlyweds, swimming with striped fish. There they were on the net of a catamaran. The children wanted to go to Maui too, but Maui seemed not only impossibly far away, it was buried in the past, a place their parents had gone long ago. Fast forward to summer of 2023. Maui had been suffering under a drought for months. Dry, non-native grasses crowded the hillsides, a dangerous fuel. On the morning of August 8th, a day of unusually intense wind, power lines broke in Lahaina and sparked a fire near the middle school. Firefighters rushed to put it out, but a few hours later it flared up again, crossing the highway and spread to the neighborhoods along the ocean. Within hours, hundreds of buildings had burned. More than 100 people lost their lives. It was the worst natural disaster in Hawaii's statehood. At home, we read the news in horror. We watched videos of the aftermath in Lahaina, street after street blackened and empty, precious historic buildings and objects gone, a 150-year-old banyan tree fighting for its life at the center of town. And in the days that followed, we grieved with Maui. Climate change and overuse of the land led to this disaster. Though our trip had taken place many years before, we knew we'd been part of the problem. We had enjoyed the island thoughtlessly, failing to consider what we were taking from it. As months passed and Maui began to recover, the resorts housing and feeding locals, citizens working together to rebuild homes and distribute clothing to those who were displaced, we began to hear that the residents of the island wanted visitors to return. Without tourism, its businesses could not survive. Finally, here was something we could do. We could go back. We could support the island. For our 25th anniversary, we decided to return as a family to the site of our honeymoon. But this time, we would do it differently. Where we stayed, what we ate, how we spent our time. Every decision would come from a desire to respect and rebuild the island and to learn its traditions. The force behind our journey would be Malama Aina, care for the land. Our children, 10 and 14, far more ecologically savvy than we were at their ages, approved this plan. So we packed our swimsuits and our reef-safe sunscreen, and off we went. As we descended through banks of shell-pink cloud, I imagined that setting foot upon Maui's soil would feel like a dream. It didn't. From the moment we deplaned, as soon as we smelled the tropical air and felt its warmth on our skin, it was all awakeningly real. This time, we rented an electric car. We drove across the central plain where we found that the dry spikes of cane and pineapple had been replaced by tracts of emerald-colored grass. At the coast, the landscape was just as we remembered it. Rolling beaches and turquoise breakers to the west, velvety green slopes to the east. The beauty continued to unfold until we reached Lahaina. Then it was a fresh shock to see street after street of bare foundations, soil devoid of plant life, the vibrant energy of the beach neighborhoods gone. On the east side of the highway stood a scattering of temporary shelters in primary colors. Workers were building new houses on the hillside, and a carpet of grass covered the red earth. Our children took it all in silently, beginning to understand what it meant to be here. 20 miles farther north, we reached our first destination, the resort at Kapalo Bay, Maui. The hotel would become part of the St. Regis portfolio in 2027. Our host welcomed us with guava juice and a view of the lava-colored sunset that led us along a torchlit path to our building, cautioning us to avoid the tangerine-sized snails pulling silver trails along the stones. Our lodging was almost palatial, an array of sprawling rooms and terraces oriented toward the ocean, furnished in the colors of sand and sky. In the kitchen, we found gem-like cut fruit arranged in a pineapple shell and an anniversary cake inscribed with our names. And what was it that kept our children entranced on the balcony despite the presence of cake? Whale song, the splashing of flippers, the flashing of flukes. Migration season was in full swing. As we stood at the rail, our family on land watched those whale families in the water, we felt an unmistakable connection to the island, as if after 25 years, we had finally come home. The first day was for rest and recovery. We began with breakfast at the open-air restaurant in the hotel's ocean-facing courtyard. Amid the swaying of trees and the calls of birds, we enjoyed fresh papaya, Molokai potato pancakes, and Portuguese malasadas, pillowy donuts served with pots of melted chocolate. Oh, that sounds so good. Afterward, we explored the meandering palm-shaded pools, then walked down to the beach where the children thrilled to the sensation of being knocked down by wave after wave. At midday, my daughter and I visited the spa where we were welcomed with house-made banana bread and mango iced tea. A pair of therapists called us to the treatment rooms for Lomai massage, a Hawaiian technique that employs long strokes reminiscent of ocean waves, instant bliss. Later, I took a swim in the outdoor infinity pool while my daughter curled up on an aquamarine velvet divan and turned the pages of a beautiful book about Hawaii's corals. All was quiet. We were just there together, relaxing, and the rushing world seemed for a time to stand still. Our first act of time travel occurred that night. We returned to the old Lahaina Luau, which had miraculously survived the fire. When we arrived, the mood was festive. Staff members draped us with orchid leis and invited us to stroll the lawn, where instructors taught us how to play the traditional bowling game, Ulo Maka, and artisan offered wood carvings and flower adornments. Then at our table on a grassy terrace overlooking the oceanside stage, we enjoyed drinks and got to know our server, Kona, who was born and raised in Lahaina and had been working at the luau for 13 years. A traditional name for Lahaina, she told us, was Malu Ulo Leila, the shaded breadfruit grove of the goddess Leila. Many hundreds of years ago, Hawaiians planted breadfruit and the trees captured the spring water that flowed from the uplands, keeping the soil moist. Later, colonizers cut down the trees to plant pineapple and sugarcane. The land dried out and became vulnerable to fire. Now we want the breadfruit back, Kona said. But more immediately, the city's displaced residents needed housing. More than 150 families were still waiting for construction permits, in part because the county lacked enough staff to process the paperwork. Meanwhile, tourists were visiting the burn zone to take pictures, failing to acknowledge the loss of life that had taken place there. Instead, Kona said, they might consider coming to this luau where they could participate in ancient traditions and support the Hawaiian families who worked here. Over the next hour, Kona brought a series of exquisite dishes to our table. There were taro rolls with guava butter, a coconut pudding, tuna poke, and fiddlehead fern salad, then grilled steak, delicate leaf-wrapped ono fish, and barbecued chicken. Or for the vegetarians among us, grilled king trumpet mushrooms and beet poke, served with roasted ula, a kind of sweet potato. Dessert was a cloud-like pineapple sponge cake. But the meal wasn't even the main attraction. On the circular, grass-covered stage before us, talented performers narrated Hawaii's history. The show, which began with pahu drumming, featured traditional luau, kahiko, and modern wave-like hula ohana forms, dancers filling the stage in rustling tea-leaf skirts as our MC related the story of the jealous fire goddess Pele and the warrior chief Ohia, who rejected her proposal of marriage because he was in love with a beautiful mortal maiden. Later we learned about King Kalakaua, who revived hula in Hawaii after it was banned under colonialization. Then about his sister, Queen Liliʻuokalani, composer of Aloha Oe, who fought for the return of the Crown Islands after they were annexed by the United States in 1898. These dancers had trained with the best hula teachers in Hawaii since childhood. Their dancing, fluid and expressive, projected deep understanding of the stories they were telling. And as we watched, our family story unfolded too. This is right from your honeymoon album, our son said in a quiet moment, but we were all in the picture together now. The next morning, we met Kevin Schenck, the founder of Hiliwai Eco Tours, for a hike on the Honolulu Ridge above Kapalau Bay. As we drove to the trailhead, Kevin gave us a brief history. In the late 18th century, these lands had been cattle ranches. Mexican and then Portuguese cowboys, known as panilios, came to work here. Later, agricultural workers arrived from China, Japan, Micronesia, and the Philippines. The land, divided since the 15th century into wedge-shaped segments, Ahupuao, that stretched from mountaintop to ocean, is still recovering today from agricultural use. Recent conservation efforts have helped, but the water that once went to pineapple and sugarcane now flows to the resorts. If the companies that own them fail to practice the most careful conservation, the delicate ecosystem of these ahupai'i will be destroyed. In the parking lot, Shank offered us walking sticks for our hike, then led us through a gate in a chain-link fence meant to keep out wild pigs. Some 8,000 native plants grow here, he told us, 98% of them endemic species that exist nowhere else. But many are threatened by invasive plants that block light and fail to trap moisture. As we paused for a drink, my daughter noticed a many-spiked, vibrant red flower, a firework captured mid-explosion growing on a low evergreen. She had just identified a major watershed tree. Shank told us, one of the most treasured and sacred in Hawaii, Ohi'aluhawa, named for the legendary lovers who were separated by jealous Pele. The Ohio plays a vital role on this ridge. Its leaves collect dew, its sparse canopy encourages undergrowth, and its root system prevents soil from eroding from the slopes to choke the reef at the bottom of the Ahupua, an essential breeding ground for Maui's fish. When we emerged from the tree cover, we were rewarded with an eagle's view of the Pu'u Kukui Watershed Preserve, which stretches down to Honolulu Bay. This was only our second day on the island, but we were beginning to get the picture. Everything was connected, and water was key. In the morning, we moved to the Westin Maui Resort and Spa, Kanapali. In the reception area, amid meandering pools and rock walls sowed with cascading ferns, staff members taught guests how to weave coconut fronds into sun hats and fans. The pool, a multi-level fantasia of water slides and relaxation areas, was laced with walkways shaded by native plants. Our children played there for hours. Then we rented snorkel gear at a poolside stand and walked down to the beach to Black Rock, where 25 years earlier, my husband and I had our first encounters with Hawaii's fish. Now it was our children's turn. We suited up and walked backward into the waves, and then we kicked out toward the reef. After just a few moments, the children came up astonished. They identified a, this is a long word, I won't be able to say it right, Nuku Apua, a parrotfish, an angelfish, and a butterflyfish. A moment later, underwater again, my daughter found herself face to face with a green sea turtle. They hovered silently together in the blue for a long moment before the turtle cut an arc toward the open water. My daughter surfaced and tore off her mask. "Did you see that?" she said, radiant with pleasure. We looked at each other. We really saw each other. And I'd seen it, that wordless exchange between them. I'd had precisely the same experience 25 years earlier. Our third day on the island, we volunteered at Kapuka Alawalu, a 75-acre cultural reserve that sits along the Alawalu Stream, which flows through the valley to the ocean and ends at a flourishing reef. One of its important features is the lo'ai, a series of terraced plantings of Hawaiian taro, which filters water from the stream and prevents sediment from flowing into the ocean. Along the creek, newly planted native trees stem erosion, and in low-tech greenhouses near the organization's headquarters, tiny saplings, among them nascent versions of the ohi'aluwa we'd seen on the previous day's hike, are cultivated so they can be planted elsewhere in Hawaii. Our educators, Teje Roy and Tiana Napua Lewis, welcomed volunteers at a small shelter that served as the organization's field headquarters. For the next 3 hours, they explained, we would be tearing out invasive plants along the stream to make room for endemic ones. Our tools would be handsaws, bark strippers, and white plastic buckets. Before we embarked on our site, Lewis blew a low note on a giant conch and we chanted an olai, a sacred recitation meant to create a spiritual gateway to the work. Then we walked through a stand of pale-leaved kukui nut trees past banana and coconut palms down a dirt road and deeper into the valley until we reached Olawalu Stream. Roy taught us how to distinguish the good plants from the bad, and soon we were pulling up weeds by the roots, clipping tough, woody stems, sawing branches, and stripping bark. In a short time, we had cleared a significant expanse of invasive plants. "This sure beats the gym," my husband said as he hauled branches to the road. After a while, Ua Aloha Maji, the preserve's cultural practitioner, came to work the site with us. There was no point, he said, in trying to pin blame for the Lahaina fire upon any one source. Instead, we had to work together to build the Mano Alana, the energy of hope. Our first cultural rule is love one another. Aloha ikihahi kikihahi. Trying to win by prejudice doesn't work. It's better to win by coming here and doing something together. When our work was done and we were happily exhausted, we stopped at Leota's Kitchen and Pie Shop, the locally owned roadside restaurant at the end of the Valley Road. As we enjoyed its famous Alawalu lime custard pie, perfectly cold and smooth and tart, made from fruit grown in the Alawalu Valley, we had the satisfaction of knowing we were supporting the land and its people, practicing Malama Ayana. The third chapter of our time in Maui brought us south to Wali, the warmest and sunniest of Maui's beaches, and to the Fairmont Kialani. It looks like an underwater palace, our daughter said, and it did, with its soaring white turrets, graceful columns, and ribbon-like floor-to-ceiling fountains. Monumental arches opened onto a view of sky and sea, framing the hotel's carefully curated cultural center, where you could take a ukulele lesson, learn Hawaiian, admire ancient artifacts, or read Hawaii's history as written by Queen Liliʻokalani herself. We spent the afternoon swimming the mosaic-floored pools, drifting under waterfalls and bridges. The hotel had what could be the world's most discreet water slide, which guests seemed to find no less fun for its being cloaked by native plantings. Our children could have played on it all day and night. We had plans for dinner at Pilina, the open-air sushi restaurant on Kialani's main level, where chef Mark Bernisto, originally from the Big Island, provided a culinary tour of Maui's uplands and sea. On a hot rock delivered to our table, we grilled perfect slices of salmon and tuna, then dressed them with chili crisp and ponzu sauce. The nigiri that followed was a stunning sculptural array of fish, shellfish, herbs, vegetables, and edible star flowers. To say this is the best food I ever ate would be to put it in a category with all the other food I ever ate, our son said, and closed his eyes with rapture. An hour before dawn, as light began to bleed into the sky, we drove the curving coast to Malai Harbor, where we met the crew of the catamaran Trilogy 2 for a group snorkeling trip to the island of Lanai. At that hour, the water was periwinkle, the sky soft graphite. The only sound was the hush of the boat's twin hulls through the waves. Crew members handed out hot cinnamon rolls, our captain's family specialty, and we marveled at the view of Maui's hills. A whale and her baby surfaced nearby, their flukes black against the pre-dawn gray. As they disappeared, the edge of the sun crested above Haleakala and poured a flood of gold light into the valley. It looked as if our star itself was erupting from the volcano. The children spent the journey lounging on rope nets over the waves, watching long shadows race through the water below. Three dolphins swimming at mind-bending speed along the catamaran's port hull, rolling and diving as if to taunt the sailboat. When Lanai appeared, steep-sided and green, our captain, Riley Kuhn, Trilogy's third-generation co-owner, chanted an olai written for his family by the performing artist and educator, Kiali Reichel. The chant created a mood of reverent anticipation as we disembarked and followed our guides to Hulopoi Beach, where 200 yards offshore lay the giant reef that would be our snorkeling site. When we submerged, we found ourselves hovering above a vast city of coral under an undulating ultramarine ceiling. Hundreds of striped angelfish and iridescent parrotfish schooled through the water in rippling clouds, scales flashing. They tornadoed around us. They descended in flocks to nibble coral. They darted in and out of the hollows in the reef. We surfaced and looked at each other in amazement. Words failed. We just wanted to live in this underwater world, and for a few magical hours, we did. A spectacular lunch followed. Our captain grandfather's grilled chicken recipe and wok seared noodles served at a long communal tables in a giant open-air hail. Amid the guests' convivial conversation were quiet undertones of awe. None of us could believe what we'd just seen. Precious and fragile, the words seem to float beneath the surface of every conversation. How can we make this last? Not just the day, but the reef itself. Not just the reef, but these islands, with their ecosystems still in recovery from hundreds of years of hard use. How can we pass this beauty along? There's a form of travel we experience every day, every moment of our lives, whether we like it or not. Time travel, the inevitable and inexorable movement from one day to the next, one month, one year, one decade to the next. In a marriage, if you're lucky, you travel the distance together. At times, you might look back and marvel at the expanse you've crossed. On Maui, time travel is written in ancient petroglyphs on volcanic stone. It's written in the delicate, slow-growing plants that protect the land. It's written in the chants that invoke ancestors. It's written in the practice of ancient agricultural methods. It's written in hula, an embodied language that transmits stories over centuries. It's written in tides, in weather, in the changing of the light. It's also written into people's minds, in their understanding of how past and present affect what is to come. The most important journey we undertook on our trip was the one from our own past, 25 years earlier, to the present we share now with our children. If they're lucky enough to bring their kids to Maui someday, to that resilient island, rich with exquisite life, and with a culture that carries instructions for how to live in harmony with the land, it will be because we've all been able to envision the future together and have done the work to get there. What an amazing trip to an amazing land, and it is slow and steady, you know, coming back to where it was and hopefully getting better than where it was. And hopefully there are a lot more people like this family who realize how important maintaining the ecosystem and taking an eco vacation, let's say, to make sure that you enjoy what's there and keep it as it is. If you haven't been to Hawaii, I highly recommend it. I don't know if my wife and I will go at some point in the future again, like these folks did, maybe on our 25th anniversary, we can make it back to Maui and see what we missed the first time and enjoy it and do it differently. It's a lot easier when you're older, right? You know, you have experience and you know what you like and you know what you don't like, and you appreciate things a lot more, I think, when you're older. Our next story from Travel and Leisure is from New York. My wife and I are going to take a trip, about a 10-day trip to New York City in early August. Our daughter and her boyfriend and her boyfriend's Italian family are taking a trip to Italy. And she's asked us to come and stay at their place and watch their cats. That sounds a little weird, but they had a bad experience with somebody watching their cats the last time they went on a trip, and it didn't go well. So this way we get a free trip. We get to stay for free. We're going to use American Airlines miles to get there and home for free and just pay for our food and our sightseeing. So it's looking forward to it, and I'm looking forward to this article. New York, Empire State of Mind. Wander the end of Manhattan Island, and you'll find the beginnings of America. Until recently, New York City's financial district was a forgotten quadrant of America's most vibrant metropolis. Its skyscraper-lined sidewalks were trod by stockbrokers during workdays and were eerily deserted at night and on weekends. Things have changed. FIDI, a financial district, as it's sometimes called, is now a lively neighborhood, one with enormous charms. In fact, I would argue that this higgledy-piggledy cluster of streets has more history packed into it than any other spot in the country, making FIDI the single best place to celebrate the 250th anniversary of the nation's founding. I've been roaming the financial district for a quarter of a century. I started when I was researching The Island at the Center of the World, my 2004 book about the Dutch founding of New Amsterdam, which became New York. Since then, I've led I don't know how many walking tours of the area, and over time I've developed a method for navigating this densely packed and rapidly changing corner of the city. The best way to get your bearings is to start out facing the water's edge in Battery Park. Here at the southern tip of Manhattan, with a persistent wind in your face, the East River on your left side and the Hudson River on your right, it's physically impossible to forget that this borough is an island, one situated within a world-class harbor. And New York Harbor represents nothing less than America itself. Through the narrows in the distance, the strait separating Long Island from Staten Island, millions of immigrants once sailed seeking a new life. Before you, shimmering in the mist, lie the Statue of Liberty and Ellis Island. Are there two more iconic testaments to America's promise? From this vantage, too, you can envision the region in its primordial state. Long before there was a World Trade Center, this harbor and this island were already at a crossroads. For centuries, native peoples of different tribes traversed the region in canoes and used Manhattan, its shore thick with reed beds, as a seasonal fishing and hunting ground. You can learn about the Lenape, the tribe that called this region home, at the other end of Battery Park at the National Museum of the American Indian. Its excellent permanent exhibit, Native New York, gives an introduction to the tribal peoples of the region, not just of the past, but also those who are still very much part of the New York experience. One of my favorite things to do in New York is to stand at the corner of Wall and Broad Streets, looking south, and just observe. If you found yourself doubting my earlier declaration that FIDI is the epicenter of American history, here's where you'll be convinced. The giant statue of George Washington behind you marks the spot where he was sworn in as the first president. He, John Adams, Alexander Hamilton, Thomas Jefferson, and other members of his government lived, worked, and established much of the framework of the federal government in these streets when New York City was the nation's first capital. Across the street is the New York Stock Exchange, perhaps the preeminent symbol of American wealth and power. You're standing, in other words, at the place where both the American political system and the American financial system were founded. And that's not all. While you're taking that all in, imagine the same area convulsed by war. It's 1776, and General Washington's army is trying desperately to stop the British from invading Manhattan. After valiantly maneuvering, they are forced to flee northward, eventually abandoning the island. After New York fell to the Redcoats, much of what stood here, a quarter of the city, in fact, burned to the ground in a fire of suspicious origins. Of course, the revolutionaries won the war, and the city was rebuilt. In 2001, this same vista was once again a scene of smoke and destruction after two hijacked jets struck the World Trade Center towers to the northwest. For months, the area was a nightmare landscape. The attack itself was kind of a testament both to the forces of history that have converged here and to the city's determination to rebuild. It's no wonder that this intersection constantly swarms with humanity. Suited financial analysts, locals pushing baby strollers, tour groups from all corners of the world, hot dog and halal vendors, couriers, cops, office workers, construction crews. There's an ever-present hum in the air, punctuated by occasional distant sirens and animated by snatches of conversation in a dozen languages. There's energy, a palpable sense of human will and possibility. But why? How did Lower Manhattan become so central? The answer, in a word, the Dutch. At the base of Broadway is a little triangular park rimmed by a wrought iron fence. Besides being a fine place to sit on a bench with your lunch, Bowling Green is the probable location of one of the more momentous meetings of Europeans and Native Americans. It was likely here in 1626 that Dutch and Lenape representatives negotiated the infamous sale of Manhattan Island. The deed itself is long lost, and it's likely the Dutch knew that the Lenape had no notion of property transfer, so the agreement would have been seen as something like an alliance to trade and live side by side. But the result was the city of New Amsterdam, now New York. Continuing north from Bowling Green, you'll probably encounter an eager line of tourists at the base of Broadway. They are waiting to pay homage to the Charging Bull, the giant bronze statue Sicilian immigrant artist Arturo de Modica created after the financial panic of 1987 and surreptitiously installed it without a permit, saying it was his homage to the resilience of the nation that took him in and the city that became his home. Authorities removed it, but brought it back after public outcry. Rubbing its cojones for luck and prosperity has become a ritual for visitors. Now, see, I never heard that story. I've seen the Charging Bull in Lower Manhattan, but I never knew that he was created and installed without any permission, I guess. And I'm glad that the authorities decided to bring it back after they took it out. The bull demarcates the start of New York's most famous street. It began life as a native trail. The Dutch paved it and called it De Heerweg, or Gentleman's Way. The English later renamed it Broadway. It became a major thoroughfare of New Amsterdam, the capital of the Dutch colony of New Netherland, which stretched across five future states. Over the 40-year life of the colony, the Dutch implanted two innovations that had made their little country the envy of Europe. Religious toleration, which spawned a pluralistic society at a time when intolerance was more or less official policy elsewhere, as it does seem to be today too, right? And what would become known as capitalism. These set New Amsterdam on a trajectory of dynamism. Dynamism that made it unlike anywhere else in colonial America. Because of that success, when English warships arrived in the harbor in 1664, intent on taking the territory from the Dutch, they didn't want to destroy it. Instead, Colonel Richard Nichols, the central figure in my most recent book, Taking Manhattan, made the inhabitants of the Dutch town an offer they couldn't refuse. They could keep their businesses and their way of life. They just had to turn it over to him. Although he didn't fully understand the unique combination of religious toleration and free trading, Nichols saw that together these forces had created something special, and he wanted it to be the basis of the new city he would name after his patron, the Duke of York. A few blocks walk up Broadway takes you to Trinity Church. Its cemetery, respite from the throb of the city, has become a pilgrimage site since the success of Hamilton, including as it does the graves of Alexander Hamilton and his wife Eliza. Continuing across Broadway, you follow what was the northern boundary of New Amsterdam. The defensive structure here was essentially a fence made of wooden planks, but it was called a wall, and the road that ran along it became, yes, Wall Street. Around the same time the Dutch were establishing a colony in North America, they were founding the world's first stock exchange in Amsterdam. After the English took over New Amsterdam, they adopted the Dutch trading know-how. Trading stocks became a feverish pastime. Merchants took to meeting in the Tontine Coffee House, which stood at the corner of Wall and Water Streets. In 1792, they decided such important activity needed a more permanent home, and the result was the New York Stock Exchange. The Tontine Coffee House was torn down and eventually replaced by a Beaux Arts office building. In 2022, the Paspoli family of Australia turned it into the Wall Street Hotel, which serves as an ideal base for exploring FIDI. It's spacious and elegant, with some rooms looking out on the East River. The rooftop bar Tontine pays homage to the earlier institution while offering views down the skyscraper canyons. Le Marchand, the ground floor restaurant, serves up lovely French onion dumplings, Armagnac, Pauvre ribeye, and other variations on a French chop house theme. Prince Sanders, the general manager of the hotel, told me he used to run another hotel in FIDI in the old days. Back then, there was nothing for guests to do here. We had beautiful views of the Statue of Liberty, but if someone wanted shopping or nightlife, we had to send them uptown. After I was offered this job, I came back to check out the area, and I just fell in love with what has become. Step out the front door of the hotel and head south on Pearl Street. Its name is a clue to its past. The several blocks to your left are all landfill, and the pavement you're walking on was once East River shoreline, which was littered with oyster shells back in the day. A little further south along Pearl, yet another historic gathering place brings you back to the Revolutionary era. Francis Tavern, the construction of which dates to 1719, is a museum, restaurant, and bar. Melissa Lauer, public programs manager of the museum, told me it likes to think of itself as the oldest structure in Manhattan. Though it had been heavily reconstructed, it retains the feeling of what it was in the lead-up to the Revolutionary War. Taverns were very democratic places, Lauer said. You had people from various classes coming in and sharing a beer. And the owner, Samuel Francis, being a patriot, this became a patriot tavern. The restaurant does a nice job of replicating the boisterous atmosphere of the 1770s with dark wood paneling, a rowdy crowd, and a menu tending toward steaks, fish and chips, and pints of ale. Upstairs, the long room is decked out with period furnishings to look as if it might have on a momentous occasion in December 1783, when following the declaration of victory over British forces, General Washington hosted a farewell gathering here for his fellow officers. In this humble yet elegant setting, I couldn't help musing on the first president's admonition to the country in his last public statement in office, in which he begged that people would uphold the unity of government and warned of the possibility of the spirit of party predominating over patriotism and leading to riot and insurrection. Where have we heard that before? And as I was finishing up my time in FIDI, I dined at Francis Tavern with my wife and stepson. Hector is an engineer, and as chance would have it, has spent his first few years on the job in this part of town, designing flood control barriers that will stretch around lower Manhattan, intended to protect against rising sea levels. It was a hot day, and over hearty platters and cold pints, we listened as he told us about how the city, state, and federal government have been working with a degree of cooperation that is rare these days to ensure the long-term survival of an area that is home to hundreds of thousands of people, that represent hundreds of billions in real estate, and that has incalculable worth as a center of history. So there is a great article about the history of Lower Manhattan, the FIDI district, financial district, all the way south, all the way to Battery Park, overlooking the Statue of Liberty. If you've never been there, and if you've been there just to do a couple things, it sounds like a great place to go. I think I'm going to try to talk my wife into maybe we can spend a little time in the FIDI district, just checking things out. Maybe take a look at, maybe go to one of these restaurants he talked about, and just enjoy our time there. The authors is Russell Shorto, S-H-O-R-T-O, is the author of 8 books, including most recently, Taking Manhattan, The Extraordinary Events That Created New York and Shaped America. I'm going to have to check that book out of the library or look at it on Amazon, because that's a very interesting history of how New York became New York, especially Manhattan. Well, guys, that's about it for this week. We will hope you enjoyed it. And please come back next Friday when we do it again. And by the way, don't forget to listen to all the great programming available to you right here on Mind's Eye, your virtual newsstand. And as you may know, Mind's Eye is a 501c3 not-for-profit organization that provides programming to anybody who wants it over the internet for free. 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You can also volunteer too. I've been doing this now for, 20 years probably at least. I record 3 programs a week, 3 hour-long programs each week, and I love it. It's a lot of fun. And it's easy to do from home too. So if you're interested in finding out more, go to mindseyeradio.org. 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So check it out, mindseyeradio.org. Well, everybody have a great weekend. I can't believe we're only a week away from 4th of July. June's gone very fast, but enjoy the weekend and we'll talk soon. Take care.
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2: As of 9:50 p.m., the National Weather Service has issued a flood watch for Belleville until Saturday at 4 a.m. A flood watch is in effect for Belleville and surrounding areas due to the potential for flooding from excessive rainfall. Rainfall amounts may reach up to an additional inch, with some locations already experiencing 1 to 3 inches in the past day. Flooding could impact rivers, creeks, streams, and low-lying areas through Saturday afternoon. Residents in flood-prone areas should remain vigilant and be prepared to take action if necessary. Please stay aware of changing weather conditions.
1: Here's your Southern Illinois weather forecast.
3: Good evening. This evening, there could be chance of rain. Tonight, look for misty conditions with a low near 74. Saturday, expect moderate rain with a high near 86. Saturday night, expect partly cloudy skies with a low near 76. Sunday, there is a slight chance of rain with a high near 96. Get your weather every hour right here on Mind's Eye Radio, your virtual newsstand.
4: In Belleville and O'Fallon, it's partly cloudy and 76 degrees. In Collinsville, it's overcast and 75 degrees.
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6: From the studios of Mind's Eye, translating vision into audio on the campus of Our Lady of the Snows, near beautiful downtown Belleville, Illinois, it's the Sports Angle with Mark Stengel. I'm Mark Stengel here with Tom Williams. How are you doing today, sir?
7: I'm doing well, sir. How are you?
6: Oh, I'm just glad that I was able to negotiate the rain, wet conditions coming over here. It was crazy. Over on the Missouri side, it was raining cats and dogs, and I was hydroplaning and everything like that. Once I crossed the JB Bridge, all of a sudden it was
7: clouds
6: dry.
7: Parted.
6: Right, exactly. Yeah, it was just dry and didn't have to worry about getting hydroplaned and, you know.
7: It's kind of like what coming from Missouri to Illinois really is, Mark. it's kind of one big analogy for leaving the state of Missouri.
6: Well, you know,
7: no,
6: some.
7: I'm kidding.
6: You might have a point, because with all the measures that are coming in, for the August ballot and that, it's getting pretty scary to live in the Show Me State. So we might be moving over to the ill side.
7: And, well, get ready to say goodbye to personal property tax while you're at it. But your state tax goes up.
6: It's really a wash. The problem with Missouri now, they want to get rid of the state income tax and then just have this open-ended increases in sales tax.
7: Yeah, Minnesota tried this under Jesse Ventura. That was kind of famously one of the big things he ran on, was getting rid of the state sales tax,
6: mm-hmm,
7: or the state tax, and just increasing sales tax all across the board. And it famously flopped.
6: Mm-hmm.
7: Every time they've tried this, it has failed.
6: You know, our legislature has got a habit of not following through what the voters want.
7: Yeah.
6: So we have these measures. One really interesting one has been Right to Work.
7: Yes.
6: You know, where you defeat that, and then 2 years later is back on the ballot again.
7: Right. Yeah.
6: And
7: how many times do we have to kill this dragon? Like,
6: yeah,
7: go away.
6: Exactly. And so I got a feeling all these things with the repeal of the state income tax, and now this interesting thing with having these, they want to have a plurality of districts instead of like individual voting on state measures. So,
7: oh my God, they're gerrymandering. All of this bullshit is what it is.
6: Right, exactly. And they want to give more power to all these rural areas and that, you know.
7: Like, the rural areas don't already control the state of Missouri. Are you kidding me? You have a Republican governor. You have a Republican legislature. You, mm-hmm, have a Republican Supreme Court. Mm-hmm. Like, what about that state is not being run by Republicans?
6: They just, you know, I mean, we're totally red.
7: That's the biggest argument. Look, I'm not going to get that political when I say this, but when I hear whining Republicans tell me how powerless they are right now and how the Democrats are defeating them all across the nation. And it's like, man, listen, you have control of every facet of this government right now.
6: Mm-hmm.
7: Like, stop pretending like you're still, you know, the underdog in this story. You are now the monster that controls everything and the whole place is burning down.
6: Mm-hmm. Yeah, it's...
7: Look, you don't need to look much further than the reflecting pool to know exactly how this government is being ran.
6: Good point. I'm glad you brought that up.
7: It's like a little microcosm of everything about how Republicans are great at getting elected and just ineffective at actually governing,
6: mm-hmm,
7: right?
6: Yeah.
7: They're so good at getting elected, but then once they get the power, they're like, well, I don't want to do anything with this. We'll just
6: go scorched earth, you know?
7: Yeah.
6: Like, I shouldn't laugh, but I get
7: wanting to be a social conservative.
6: Sure.
7: Like, I get it. I got enough hardcore Christian friends to know what that's about. I get it.
6: Mm-hmm.
7: But the economics of it all, just the math doesn't work.
6: No, it doesn't.
7: They waste money on stupid, frivolous things,
6: mm-hmm,
7: and they're all doing it for, you know, the wrong reasons.
6: Right.
7: You know? And now we've lost a war,
6: mm-hmm,
7: again.
6: Yeah.
7: So,
6: you know, I mean,
7: I don't get it. There's got to be a moment where these people snap out of it and go, this, wait a minute.
6: Yeah.
7: We're not winning.
6: Well,
7: all that winning he was talking about ain't happening.
6: Well, he lives in a different reality. And I think that's part of the problem.
7: Well, it is. But,
6: and it might be the entire problem.
7: But you have an entire population that are absolutely convinced that they are millionaires in waiting. Right? Yes. Yeah. Like, I can't wait for my big hit and then I'm going to be a millionaire. Nah, man, listen, you've been making 40 grand scrubbing floors since you were 18 years old. That's what you're going to do.
6: Mm-hmm.
7: Like, let's find a way to get you paid more for what you do as opposed to you just assuming that you're going to walk into millions of dollars.
6: Because
7: mm-hmm. that's not how life works.
6: No, you got to quit playing the lottery in a publisher's clearinghouse.
7: Yeah.
6: You
7: know? Shit annoys me more than anything. And they hold me up at the gas station and it makes me mad. Sorry, I'm ranting this morning.
6: Well, I mean, I think I must have hit a nerve.
7: No, I'm just, this reflecting pool thing really got me this week because
6: mm-hmm.
7: it is so silly. Like, well, what did you think was going to happen when you take a freshwater pool full of river water that is fed from the river?
6: Right.
7: It's not kept afloat with, you know, clean water and you drain it. And then you paint the bottom black.
6: Yeah.
7: And then you put the water back in, and the black on the bottom that you thought was supposed to clean up the reflection ends up increasing the temperature of the water to the point that algae will now grow everywhere.
6: Well, black absorbs heat. So, I mean, of course, you know.
7: Yes. They didn't think about that part.
6: No.
7: And they gave a $14 million no-bid contract to a guy who looks like he was... Did you see the picture of this guy?
6: No, I didn't.
7: Oh my God. He looks like he's going to an audition to be the Penguin.
6: Which Penguin?
7: Burgess Meredith. Like, I'm not even kidding. He's got the flamboyant suit and he looks just like somebody that would hang out with Donald Trump.
6: Oh
7: and,
6: yeah.
7: And it doesn't matter. You know, look, I'm trying really hard not to be political when I'm saying this. All I'm saying is the proof is in the pudding and what we're getting for our money right now. So good luck to the state of Missouri because that's where we wound up.
6: Well,
7: sorry, I haven't gone on a political rant in a long time. And to my Republican friends out there, I don't hate you. I don't want you to think that I hate you. I just don't understand this guy.
6: Right.
7: And your just affinity for him and what I feel like everybody's been sold a bad bill of goods. So.
6: And now we're going to hear YMCA being played.
7: That stupid dance.
6: But
7: what do the village people think about this? Do they care?
6: They've been pretty quiet about it. So I think they're just hoping this will just be going away, you know, to the next issue.
7: What does it tell you about Donald Trump and his relevancy that the best music he can think of is YMCA by the Village People?
6: Uh-huh. Well, I don't think he has a very extensive catalog of music favorites. So
7: I don't know. Most musicians hate him. So,
6: well, I'm just glad they took his name off of the Kennedy Center.
7: You know, it shouldn't have been there to begin with.
6: I agree.
7: You know, if he made some gigantic donation to the Kennedy Center and you know, they decided to put his name on the side of it because of his contribution to the arts, that's one thing. He just wanted his name on the side of the damn thing.
6: Right, exactly. I think his contribution to the arts would be like a Crayola drawing.
7: I don't know, man. Listen, we're pissing off listeners right now, I'm sure, because there's lots of people out there that love the guy. And admittedly, I don't get it. I'm just trying to tell you I don't get it.
6: Yeah.
7: And I hope you're getting what you voted for, because I don't think a lot of people are at this point.
6: Yeah. Yeah.
7: So anyway,
6: you know, like,
7: we've got lots of hockey to talk.
6: Yes, and you want to start off with how great it was to be a Kachuk?
7: Oh, man, what a great week for the Kachucks. You get Brady traded from Ottawa in what ended up being a very messy trade.
6: Right.
7: To Florida. And I say messy in that the city of Ottawa did not take too kindly to him. And the reports that have come out since then have been nothing but negatives about his performance since the Olympics and how...
6: Well, they were burning his bobbleheads. So.
7: Yeah, yeah.
6: That tells you something right there.
7: But he's, you know, he's reunited with his brother, gets to go play Olympic-style hockey with Matt. You know,
6: his choice of golf courses.
7: Yeah, it's going to be great. Yeah. I mean, it's going to be a giant party for all of them, I'm sure.
6: Right. They'll have the Chuck compound. So
7: Keith will have his own place, right?
6: Right. I wouldn't be surprised if he works out of Florida now for the Blues.
7: I wouldn't be surprised either, honestly, if he isn't already. Right.
6: Well, they had the baptism for Matthew's daughter on Sunday, and I think it was in St. Louis.
7: Oh, okay.
6: So
7: then maybe he is spending some time here in the offseason.
6: You know, so maybe he'll have multiple properties, you know. So
7: he's Keith Kachuk. He's got enough to have a house in St. Louis and a house in Florida.
6: So. Right, exactly. You know, and I'm sure he loves being grandpa or grampy, whatever he wants to be called. And, you know, so I'm sure that'll be a decision, you know, part of the decision making of where he wants to live and hang his hat and things like that. But yeah, it's you know,
7: I guess Florida it's just posturing. Gave up a lot for him, I thought, but that's just me.
6: You know, when after the, you know, they got eliminated, you know, in the playoffs and that, and the posturing afterwards, and I guess it was just posturing, but it sounded like that he had already 1 foot out the door. And
7: so the big complaints after the playoffs was that he wasn't there for the exit interviews, but his wife, he literally left the playoffs, got knocked out, left, and his wife had a baby. And then the next day was exit interviews and he wasn't there for them. So everybody thought, you know, everybody assumed he did it for nefarious reasons, but his wife was in labor or was, you know, giving birth.
6: Right. And that's something as a father.
7: Yeah. And now he did have a press conference after that, I think, but I don't think

0: that kind of personality. And I don't take that away from them. You know, that's just kind of who they are. But after the Olympics and them winning and celebrating and, you know, meeting the president and doing all the things,
1: right?
0: The Canadian media did a lot of vilifying of Brady and Matt Tkachuk. And Brady has especially took a lot of it, you know, getting anytime he would touch the puck in a Canadian market, he'd get booed. You know, obviously not in Ottawa, but he's, you know, the reception to him changed pretty quickly. Now, I don't know if he felt it too and just kind of took the foot off the gas a little bit and said, man, maybe it's time for me to get out of here. But apparently he was approached a couple of months ago about moving.
1: Okay.
0: And basically right after exit interviews and said, yeah, no, well, yeah, okay, let's go. Mm-hmm. So I don't think they had any I don't think they had any intention of trading him prior to the Olympics, but when he came back, there was some kind of change and they decided it was time to part ways. Mm-hmm. So, you know, the Blues apparently asked him if he had any interest, and I think his preference was to play in a market such as one with low state tax.
1: Right.
0: So he was looking at Minnesota. He was looking at Florida, Carolina.
1: And of course, Vegas.
0: Yeah, Vegas, obviously. Yeah. Vegas will approach anybody. just assume they're approaching every player. So yeah, the trade happens. He goes down there to, yeah, you see how it goes.
1: Yeah.
0: So yeah, I think Florida, I don't want to say they're a front runner for the Stanley Cup, but they are certainly in a much better position to be in the playoffs and put a dent in the playoffs now than they were, say, a year ago.
1: Well, they're going to be healthier. And the big issue for them now is to find a goaltender.
0: Yeah.
1: Whether it's Bobrovsky or if they get somebody in a trade during, you know, between now and training camp starts or whatever. And I think, you know, I mean, you know, if Brady could play goal, I guess he'll play goal for him. But talk about a position change.
0: Right.
1: But anyway, you know, I think that's just their biggest hole right now. I mean, they're going to be solid. You know, their forward lines are going to be solid. They got Seth Jones on defense, and they got who else they got on defense? I can't remember. Who is it? I can't think of it. Verhaeghe's a forward, so yeah.
0: What team? Sorry.
1: Florida
0: Panthers.
1: Yeah, so a defenseman. Yeah, Seth Jones is the only guy coming to my mind right now. But, yeah, so.
0: It's video score, schedule, tune in, stats. Sorry, they have a terrible website. Their defensemen are Jeff Petrie, Dmitry Kulikov, okay. Seth Jones, Aaron Ekblad.
1: That's it. Aaron Ekblad. That's
0: Gustav Forsling. I remember him. Nico Mikkola.
1: That's right. So
0: Tobias Bjornfot. Mm-hmm. I don't know who he is. Donovan Sabrenga. These are all minor league guys. No, Sabrego's been playing. He played 40 games for
1: but,
0: them.
1: But Mikkola was one of their top guys. Yep. Ekblad, you said, and right?
0: Balinskis.
1: Okay.
0: Uvis Balinskis played 54 games for him last year. I have no idea who he is.
1: Mm-hmm. But, so defensively, they're solid. So, yeah. I mean, so basically,
0: goaltending is it for them, man.
1: Right, because Bobrovsky's a free agent, and he's got a lot of tread off the tires. And, you know, are they going to, and I think that was something that, you know, when they traded Seth Jones, you know, or got Seth Jones, you know, they had to give up Spencer Knight. And,
0: right.
1: And I think he was the goaltender in waiting. So now, you know, it's a spot that they got to fill.
0: Yeah. And they're playing, they played their other guy, Tarasov, 33 games last year. Mm-hmm. Ultimately, he had a higher save percentage.
1: Right.
0: You know, his shots against and shots, you know, saves were much lower, clearly. But, but the GAA for both of them is about 3.7 and 3.5.
1: I remember one of the games the Blues played against them. I don't know if it was in Florida or St. Louis, but they played Tarasov, and yeah, he got basically strafed.
0: Oh, yeah. He got lit up that night.
1: He got lit up, yeah.
0: It happens.
1: And, you know, but so, you know, we'll see what happens and, you know, what they decide to do. And again, it's asset management for them because, you know, they gave up a lot for Brady, and they, you know, the cupboard might starting to be a little bare.
0: Yeah,
1: know? Yeah. And
0: well, and that's kind of, they're in win now mode, right?

0: Right, exactly.
1: They secure a number one goaltender, and they're back in win now mode if they aren't already.
0: Well, they're, you know, the rumors have been talking about since Hellebuck basically vented, you know, his spleen regarding the fact that is Winnipeg, you know, making the effort to win now or whatever.
1: Right.
0: You know, so maybe, you know, would Florida be in the mix? But again, it just depends on what they can offer Winnipeg. And so we'll just have to see if that's happened. But I would think, you know, Hellebuck is going to be probably, you know, talked about, you know, from now till the opening of training camp by different teams and, you know, to see if they can pry him away from Winnipeg, you know, because Winnipeg, you know, basically crapped the bed, you know, you know, last year. I think everybody was pretty excited after they won the President's Trophy. And I know that they didn't play well against Dallas after, you know, the Game 7, you know, comeback against us. But, you know, they just basically crapped the bed, you know, last season and that. And, yeah, they just, you know, weren't there. And so...
1: Got to get him out of there.
0: Yeah, got a guy from the United States, Michigan, would probably want to play for a U.S. team, you know. So Florida could probably be a fit.
1: Yeah.
0: You know, so, I mean, if Vegas decides to move on from Carter Hart, I mean, he could end up there. So,
1: yeah.
0: So, I mean, yeah, there'll be enough landing spots for Carter. I mean, not Carter, but Connor. And,
1: yep.
0: And, yeah. But speaking of Connor, the Blues got a Connor.
1: Yes, they did.
0: Yes, but not McDavid. But,
1: no, Connor, what's his name? McMichael.
0: Yeah, McMichael, yeah. And so I was just talking to Mike, you know, when he asked me about the Cairo being moved, and I thought, you know, like I was surprised that it happened this soon.
1: Yeah.
0: I was thinking it would be more or less happening around the, you know, draft night or a couple days after or whatever or before, you know, free agency started next week. But the fact that it happened as early as it did was a big surprise.
1: Right.
0: I mean, when it happened, I don't think the fact that he got moved is a surprise. I think listening to all this, you know, like the chatter after the trade from Armstrong and that, it was, you know, like apparently him, Steen, met with Kyrou's agent, maybe even with Kyrou. You know, they had a powwow. And
1: right.
0: Apparently they felt like, you know, we've had a nice run with you, Jordan, but we're looking in a different direction, and we're going to move you. And, you know, the fact that he moved to the Caps was interesting. And
1: yeah, I mean, he's going to play with Ovechkin, hypothetically, once
0: right.
1: we know what Ovi's doing.
0: Right.
1: I can't imagine they're going to make a huge to-do about announcing what he's going to do if he's just going to retire.
0: Right. I'm kind of leaning, since he hasn't said anything, that he's more leaning to coming back.
1: Yeah.
0: And it's just a matter of time when he announces it. And now, you know, they've put it into overdrive in terms of making the playoffs and making a deep run with signing Alex Tuch.
1: Mm-hmm.
0: So you figure you got Alex Tuch, you got Jordan Kyrou, and if Ovi comes back, you got a lot of firepower.
1: Yeah.
0: In that. And
1: it'll be a good team.
0: It will be. I mean, their goaltending's steady. I mean, they got Logan Thompson, and then, of course, they got Charlie Seibert still. And,
1: okay. You know, I didn't know he was still in the league.
0: Yeah.
1: Shit.
0: Mm-hmm. So, I mean, so they're solid there. And, you know, and they were able to, you know, like trade assets for Carlson and that. So I think their defense is going to be pretty decent. That whole Eastern Conference is going to be just crazy. I mean, you got Florida, you know, being healthy, Washington, you know, getting assets, Buffalo, streamlining, you know, they get the fourth pick now.
1: Right.
0: With the trade with Chicago, which I could see Buffalo moving Byram. You know, that was no surprise, but the fact that Chicago wanted him was kind of interesting. And
1: Chicago needs to do something.
0: Mm-hmm.
1: Like they have been in a rebuild for so long. And Connor Bedard is not going to wait around forever.
0: Yeah. And, I mean, they were projected to pick Stenberg at the four, with the way that they felt that the draft was going to fall out. But now with, they don't have the fourth pick. They're talking San Jose, maybe taking Stenberg and, just adding another wing to Macklin and Will Smith and, you know, that group of guys. And, so we'll see if that happens. Yeah, for Byram, it's great because he gets to be the number one guy. He gets to be the guy in Chicago. Chicago will have to re-sign him, because if they don't, you know, they're going to have egg on their face.
1: Oh, for sure.
0: You know, and if it even costs him, like, you know, they're talking, you know, $10 million for Byram. And I, you know, that's why Buffalo just said, you know, we got power, we got Dolan, you know, we got enough guys. And, you know, we weren't able to afford Alex Tuch. So why do you think we'll be able to afford Byram?
1: Exactly.
0: You know?
1: Yeah. Yeah, it's crazy how some of these teams are jumping at these contracts and you know, signing guys for $15, $16 million. And, you know, they're ready to make this big-ass commitment in a lot of cases. And they're right to do so. It's just a lot of money and a lot of tenure.
0: Well, Toronto did a Toronto kind of thing, signing Darren Radish. Mm-hmm. I mean, you know, a guy has one great year, and all of a sudden, you know, they throw up buckets of money at him.
1: Yeah.
0: I mean, it was kind of like the Jack Campbell thing, you know, when he had that year for the Oilers. And, you know, and then all of a sudden, you know, they throw buckets of money at him, and then that fell flat. So
1: it's crazy to me that Montreal is the only Canadian team that's not being ran into the ground right now.
0: You're exactly right. I mean,
1: like, there's so many good teams and so many good players, and they're all being ran like shit.
0: Mm-hmm. I mean, Calgary, they get Nemec, you mm-hmm. know, and that was like a cost-cutting thing for the Devils, because they got, you know, Luke Hughes and, of course, Jack Hughes, and trying to figure out, you know, their salary cap issues and that. And then, of course, talking about being run into the ground, Edmonton, they officially named Mike Babcock as coach, and he's just as, you know, obstinate as he's ever been, you know, saying that, you know, like, it's all about telling the truth and, you know, and just, not, you know, kind of, you know, just being a coach that's supportive and, you know, like building these guys up. It seems like he's always tearing them down. So, it's going to be interesting to see how long the honeymoon lasts,
1: right,
0: with McDavid, Hyman, Dreisaitl, and Babcock. I mean, you know, like, I wonder what Bet365 has got the over-under number of games Mike Babcock's coaches.
1: Man, you know? He'll make it the season.
0: Yeah, because they have no choice.
1: Well, they don't have, they've, unless he does something egregious and gets fired for it,
0: mm-hmm.
1: They have done everything they can to say, this is a good decision.
0: Mm-hmm, yeah.
1: Even though a lot of us are going, bro, what are you thinking?
0: Mm-hmm.
1: There's nothing about this man that, like, the last time he was he won his cup, right? He's only won.
0: That was 08 though.
1: Right.
0: Yeah.
1: Like, McDavid hadn't even been drafted yet.
0: Uh-huh.
1: Right? The last time this guy was a successful coach in the NHL, Connor McDavid had not been drafted yet.
0: He was in junior high or maybe in grade school, you know?
1: So I don't know what they're expecting out of this other than a tightening up of the ship,
0: mm-hmm.
1: right? Like, if you had a team full of guys that were out partying and being stupid all the time, then that maybe that's when you bring a guy like him in to kind of tighten up everything. But I don't think there's a guy on the planet that is more mentally focused on hockey than Connor McDavid.
0: Mm-hmm.
1: I don't think you need a coach that's going to come in and squeeze that team the way that, Babcock does.
0: Mm-hmm.
1: He thrives in a situation where the players want to die. Right?
0: Right.
1: I mean, look, man, I loved Ken Hitchcock, but he is a similar type of coach to a less, I don't know what the word is, I guess.
0: Well, they love chaos.
1: Yeah.
0: They love creating situations where everybody's on edge. Everybody's walking on eggshells. Everybody's looking over their shoulder.
1: Yep.
0: You know, and some guys are able to thrive in that situation. Other guys, you know, can't. I mean, because of the fact that, you know, it, you know, just to probably, if anything, their situation on the club, you know. And if you know, I guess the one thing in their favor is they do have a lot of vets on that club. They don't really have a lot of youth that are being, you know, used in that. I feel bad for Trent Frederick
1: mm-hmm.
0: right now because of the fact that, I mean, he got really lucky when he's got the contract from the Oilers. You know, I mean, to be honest with you, I thought that he was kind of a, you know, a marginal player in that. He had some good moments with the Bruins, but I didn't really think that he would be a guy that, you know, would deserve the kind of contract he got because he's just basically a third liner, you know? And now he's going to be, it's going to be kind of like the situation when Mike Keenan and Pronger were in the same, you know, were together when the Blues got Pronger in that.
1: Right.
0: And Keenan just basically just rode him hard.
1: Yeah.
0: You know, I think Trent Frederick is just going to be rode hard by Babcock. You know, if he's not playing well, he's going to be sitting in the press box, you know, gathering splinters. So it's just, yeah. I mean, that's one guy that kind of really sticks out now with this whole Babcock situation. And,
1: yeah.
0: You know, and Bowman still hasn't improved the roster.
1: No. Yeah. That's the thing, man. Like, that roster still is Swiss cheese, right? Mm-hmm. They've still got issues at their bottom six. They've mm-hmm. got issues with goaltending. They've got issues with defense.
0: They want to move Darnell Nurse.
1: Yeah, Darnell Nurse is asking for a deal to get the hell out of there. As soon as Mike Babcock shows up, he wants to abandon ship. So, mm-hmm.
0: yeah.
1: I mean, I can't imagine that there's nothing there. I did think it was funny how, when asked about the hiring of Mike Babcock, the NHL and Gary Bettman both kind of had the same, like, comment, is that, you know, we conducted an investigation and, you know, we found no reason to say that he cannot work. But we do expect him to uphold the highest of standards and practices. Mm. In other words, he was doing some stupid shit, but not enough to get himself fired for it.
0: Right.
1: He better, you know, we don't want to have to hear about any more of this.
0: Right.
1: No more.
0: Yeah, exactly. I mean, and I guess they felt like if they said that he couldn't work, then they might have been left open for some type of, you know, like legal.
1: Yeah. I'm sure there were legal ramifications if they told Mike Babcock, you're not allowed to work in the NHL anymore. Mm-hmm. You know, he probably has legal, you know, grounds for going to the, whatever.
0: Right.
1: But I do feel bad for Columbus in this situation because, you know, this isn't even their decision. Mm-hmm. But guess what? There's another goddamn investigation about this guy happening in Columbus while they're, you know, this dude's been gone for a year and a half.
0: Right. Exactly. Yeah.
1: Like, Columbus is like, bro, we were done with this. Why did you have to bring this back up again?
0: Right. Exactly. I mean, we got our own coaching problem.
1: Right.
0: I mean, I guess they got Rick Bonus for at least a year.
1: Yeah.
0: Yeah. So,
1: I'm just looking to see if there's anything updating on hockey. Nothing this morning. Mm-hmm. So far, so good.
0: Yeah. So right now they're just waiting until the draft starts and that. And, Army has alluded that, you know, they're willing to, they'd like to trade up.
1: We talked about this briefly earlier, but they've been in on a couple of people already. Mm-hmm. They said Mason McTavish, and then there was another guy they were in on late last night that actually turned them down.
0: Do you think the fact that if they're still on the involved with McTavish, he got into Quinville's doghouse.
1: Did he?
0: Yeah, and he had a lot of healthy scratches. And
1: oh, there you go. Mm-hmm. Blues offered a package that included multiple first round picks to the Dallas Stars for Jason Robertson.
0: Wow.
1: But he is not interested in signing here.
0: Well, he basically said no thanks to the Kraken.
1: Right.
0: The Kraken gave him, we're going to offer him like 10 or 15.
1: He wants to go to a contender. That's really what it boils down to.
0: Yeah.
1: Is that.
0: Right. Yeah. And the Blues aren't even close to that right now. So he wants to go to, like, the Vegas.
1: Yeah, he wants to go to a team that's in the playoff hunt.
0: Yeah, Vegas, and right now, Carolina.
1: The Blues are a year or two away from even sniffing that kind of thing. I mean, who knows?
0: Realistically, you got to look at it that way.
1: Unless they go out big fish hunting and, you know, come back with something, come back with a major player that'll really reshape the team, I don't think so. And now they've already said that Parayko and Robert Thomas are off the table. Okay. We know that. So we don't have to worry about losing either one of those two, but literally anyone else.
0: Interesting.
1: Yeah.
0: So now, but I would think that they would want a lot for the younger guys, right?
1: Oh, I'm sure they want a huge haul.
0: Yeah. I mean, you know, so even though it hasn't been stated, you would think that a Snuggerud, Holloway, you know, are going to be off the table.
1: You would assume that they were also off the table right now.
0: Right.
1: Teams in win now mode that are looking to land a big fish are not going after Jimmy Snuggerud. They're going after a Colton Parayko or a Robert Thomas, and they're willing to offer up multiple first round picks for that. You know, it's,
0: I mean, they were still talking Buffalo regarding Robert Thomas.
1: Yeah.
0: And, you know, and maybe even Colton Parayko to Buffalo too. But,
1: Well, now
0: since they moved Byram out, I don't think, you know, that kind of tells you that they're satisfied with what they got defensively. And, you know, they're probably going to look at, you know, the forward group and trying to improve that, which is why they'd still, you know, be, you know, talking to Steiner and Armstrong about, Tomer.
1: So, right.
0: But no other updates
1: on the Blues end. So,
0: yeah, you know, I thought it was, you know, but it makes total sense regarding Robertson. I mean, you know.
1: Well, yeah, it's honestly, he's the kind of guy that you get and you build around and you think to yourself, man, this guy, you know, he's great now. In 3 years, he's going to be in his prime and he's going to have all these young players around him that are just getting into their primes. And I think Robertson is in a situation where he wants to go to a team that's going to be competing for Stanley Cups now.
0: Right.
1: So I don't blame him at all. I don't think this says anything about the city. It's not like a guy going, oh, St. Louis, ew. Yeah. You know, it's more like, well, look where they're at versus where I want to be. Do I want to go to a team that's in the, you know, building process again? Or do I want to go somewhere where we're basically guaranteed a playoff spot unless something, you know, unless a sinkhole opens up underneath their practice facility, the way the one did underneath the highway in downtown St. Louis. Look at me. I'm being topical. Did you see that thing?
0: Yeah.
1: Oh my God. It was everywhere.
0: I was at a function and they had mentioned the sinkhole, and I remember the sinkhole that was right in front of St. Patrick's Center.
1: Okay.
0: And so I was thinking that was the one they were talking about. I said, no, this is like under Highway 44.
1: Yeah.
0: Yeah. So this
1: it just
0: is
1: opened up. It's crazy.
0: It's just like it all opened up. You know, we're being swallowed.
1: The best thing that day, like the couple of days after that on St. Louis's Reddit page, people were photoshopping things into the there was a new Steve's Hot Dogs that somebody opened up there, like inside of the sinkhole.
0: Oh God.
1: Steve's Hot Dogs. Gotta love it.
0: What was I going to say?
1: I don't remember.
0: The Blues need a star. Let's be honest.
1: Yes.
0: And if they got Robertson, that would put him right there.
1: Yep.
0: I would think, you know, especially with what he'd be making. And, you know, that's,
1: it's got to be the right fit though.
0: Right. Oh, it has to be.
1: Yeah. You have to be willing to be aggressive when you get the right guy. But you also have to be willing to say that's not, you know, that guy would be great in that position, but considering where he wants his career trajectory to go right now, maybe we revisit a trade for him in a few years.
0: Right.
1: Right. Like maybe he gets to wherever he gets to and, you know, has a couple of years and then suddenly they're hitting him, you know, cap hell and he needs to get the hell out of there. Well, you know, St. Louis approaches again and says, we're in a much better position. Why don't you come here and do this now?
0: Yeah, I mean, if the younger guys, you know, take that next step, Snuggerud, Dvorsky, yep, Holloway, you know, McMichael with whatever he can bring to the table, the defenseman, Broberg, Lindstein, you know. So, I mean, if the Blues, and again, it's, you know, it's up to them. They just got to come out of the gate firing on all cylinders. And I mean, you know, give you know, not just the St. Louis fans and that, but just the league, you know, the expectation that, you know, something's really going to be happening.
1: Right.
0: Happening in St. Louis. And, you know, and last year it didn't. So, I mean, why, you know, why would Robertson, you know, want to come here right now? And, you know, I guess, you know, so, and what, you know,
1: yeah,
0: so
1: it happens.
0: Yeah. So, I mean, you know, I mean, I can't blame Brady for wanting to go where he wanted to go. I mean, he wanted to play with Matthew and, you know, there's nothing wrong with that. You know, there's going to be players that, you know, if the Blues get their crap together, have a good start, you know, make a run, then players will probably say, hey, you know, it'd be a good destination, yeah. You know? I mean, you know, once guys come to St. Louis, they enjoy it. But again, you know, if they want to win cups or have the potential to win cups, right now the Blues aren't in that position. And, you know, I still think they need to tilt younger, find out what these guys can do. Figure out who the forwards are going to be. I mean, except for Snuggerud, Thomas, and Holloway, I think it's wide open right now.
1: Really?
0: In terms of the competition.
1: Yeah.
0: I mean, you know, the second, third, and fourth lines. I mean, Buchnevich has got to prove himself again. And, you know, that's the big thing, too. And who knows, maybe, you know, the Blues can, you know, package him with a sweetener, maybe a draft pick or something like that, pay part of his contract down and, you know, get another young piece or whatever.
1: Right.
0: You know, and because I don't think they could get for him what they got for Kyrou. I just don't think that.
1: No. Kyrou's got more upside. Mm-hmm. You put Kyrou with a better center and he's got, you know, infinitely more goals.
0: Mm-hmm.
1: And I think putting Kyrou on a team with a guy like Alex Ovechkin is really going to push him.
0: Mm-hmm. But we're always going to push him. Yeah.
1: Yeah.
0: I mean, because Ovi wants to win.
1: Yep.
0: Yeah. He is, you know, if this is his last rodeo, then, you know, he's going to make every effort to make sure that everybody's on the same page and pulling the rope in the same direction, you know? So I got a feeling, the Kyrou that we saw here that, you know, really wasn't consistent with his play is not going to exist up in
1: Washington. It's going to be a TJ Oshie situation.
0: Yeah.
1: He's going to go there and thrive.
0: Mm-hmm. Yeah, he will. He will.
1: So it happens though, mm-hmm. man. Mm-hmm. Good for him.
0: So, what's your projection for the draft tonight? Do you think the Blues use all their four picks?
1: I can't imagine that they use all four of those picks. I mean, they've already tried to get rid of some of them.
0: Mm-hmm.
1: I mean, we've got until 6 o'clock tonight, 7 o'clock tonight.
0: Well, even through the draft, they could move the picks.
1: I wouldn't be surprised if we moved multiple first round picks for something.
0: Mm-hmm.
1: I don't think we need to draft in the first round four times.
0: Okay.
1: You know what I mean?
0: Right.
1: Like see what you can get, but you know, whatever you're getting is probably going to come from Sweden anyway.
0: Exactly. That seems to be a thing. I mean, that's why, you know, when we got that 19-year-old defenseman from Washington, I'm thinking like, oh, this has got to be Steen.
1: Oh yeah. That's exactly what it is. Mm-hmm. He's a Swedish player. Steen's got him scouted.
0: Uh-huh.
1: He's just he's got his tendrils involved in Swedish hockey. Very much so. So I don't know. I just kind of feel like the Blues are going to end up being the Swedish team in the NHL.
0: The Swedish Blues.
1: Yeah.
0: Well, Sweden does have blue in their flag. So.
1: Yes, they do. Blue and yellow, I believe.
0: That's
1: so
0: right.
1: So it's almost a matching color.
0: Yeah. They got the color scheme all set. So, but I'm kind of leading toward that way too, that it'd be a shock if they use all four draft picks in that. So, it's good that there is some chatter about the team, and that's what needed to happen because of the fact that, you know, just the way the season ended, it was, you can't roll back this roster, you know, into 26 and 27. There's just no way that you could.
1: Right.
0: And, again, you know, I think, I don't think it's to anybody's surprise that Kyrou is no longer a Blue. So we'll just see how the rest of the dominoes fall.
1: Yep.
0: Starting tonight.
1: I'm just glad we can stop talking about it. We've been talking about Kyrou being traded for years, it feels like.
0: It has been. You know, like after that year when he got 37.
1: Yep.
0: You know, and then he had the fallout with Berube. I mean, it went that far back.
1: Yeah, as long it's been since the Berube incident that the fans in St. Louis have been like, all right, you know, we appreciate you, bud, but you know, if you have any other opportunities, you go ahead and take them.
0: Mm-hmm.
1: So it doesn't surprise me that he got traded at all. Yeah. I think he wanted a fresh start. I think the Blues are ready to move on from his particular skill set and see what they can get elsewhere.
0: Right.
1: I know they got basically their 2C, you know, their second line center is going to be this
0: McMichael
1: guy. So,
0: okay.
1: I don't know much about him.
0: Again, you know, like he had a great year 2 years ago. Last year he didn't, but the scuttlebutt seemed to be thinking that with the injuries to Luc Dubois and I think another player that, you know, he didn't have the chemistry with the other line mates. So hopefully they can get some line mates together, and whether it's, you know, I mean, it'll be, you know, I guess, who would it be? Stenberg. Who else have they got youngster wise? I don't know. I mean, he might end up playing wing with Dvorsky. So if they want to go with Dvorsky as your number two. So, but I think that's why they were trying to get McTavish, is because of the fact that they feel the Dvorsky's still not ready. And, I mean, right now, as far as the forwards, you just have that top line of Thomas, Snuggerud, and Holloway, and then 2, 3, 4 are still to be determined.
1: Right.
0: Yeah, but, you know, they got Broberg, they got Lindstein, they got Mayhew on the young defensive side, so I think they're pretty well set there. Still some chatter about Binnington.
1: It doesn't surprise me. He's
0: got the 1 year left.
1: Right. He's got a good contract. He's, you know, well within, you know, a reasonable amount of money for a team that's looking for a Stanley Cup winning goaltender.
0: Mm-hmm.
1: I think personally, he's already been looked at by a bunch of teams, and they've gotten other options, or they're looking, like, I think Florida looked at him.
0: Mm-hmm.
1: I think they've basically looked between him and Bobrovsky and said, Bob's probably better.
0: Right.
1: You know, why are we going to take a downgrade when we can get Bobrovsky back? And I think they're just trying to make that happen as much as they can before they have to find another option.
0: Well, the fact that Bobrovsky would probably, would probably be less than $6 million, which is what Bennington's making.
1: So, right.
0: Yeah. I mean, I'm sure Bobrovsky would like to have more than $6 million, but, you know, they're going to say, dude, you know, you're coming off of a really stinko of a season, you know?
1: Right.
0: And, you know, I hate to, you know, like, make you prove it at the age of 37, but that's kind of where you're at right now.
1: Right. Yeah. Mm. I could see, like, if I'm Jordan Binnington, I'm not answering phone calls from Edmonton right now.
0: No. Yeah, that's
1: exciting to be, you know, one of those guys that wants to play with Connor McDavid, but man, I don't even think it's the team. I think it's the management style. The organization from the top down is just ran in a weird backward ass way.
0: It's like the Twilight Zone.
1: Yeah. You know, Toronto seems to want to do the same dumb shit too, for some reason. I don't get it, but
0: I mean, they trade Joseph Woll to the Flyers for a goalie that's, you know, is just a couple steps below him.
1: Yeah.
0: You know, and I know Wall's had the injury issues and that, but he, you know, he's a guy that, you know, cause you've had him, you know what you got, you know, now you get this, what's like a Ursid, I guess his name is.
1: Yep.
0: He's no better. I mean, you didn't really have an upgrade there. Sure, you got a defenseman back, but, you know, I mean, big deal. I mean, again, you know, it's like a trade that, you know, like, it makes you worse off than, you know, but than you were before.
1: So, right.
0: You know, and if you're making moves just to make moves, well, you know, that's
1: just it, man. Yeah. Like, then you're doing it for the wrong reasons.
0: Mm-hmm. Exactly. And I know I just saw a blurb about Austin Matthews being, you know, geeked up for Jim Hiller, but then I keep thinking about the fact of how he flamed out in Los Angeles. You know?
1: Yeah.
0: So, I mean, there's another a move by Toronto that makes you scratch your
1: Toronto
0: head.
1: Toronto is just, I don't get what they're doing.
0: Mm-hmm.
1: Like, I get not wanting Craig Berube there. Craig Berube is the kind of guy that is not right for a team that needs to rebuild.
0: Because mm-hmm.
1: That team had peaked.
0: Mm-hmm.
1: And then they brought in Berube thinking, well, they just needed the right coach, and that team fell off and they traded a major player.
0: Mm-hmm.
1: You know, you lose Marner and, right? Was it Marner they traded?
0: Yeah, they traded Marner to the Leafs. I mean, to the Vegas. Nice.
1: Yeah.
0: Vegas.
1: And he thrived there.
0: Right.
1: So.
0: And then the guy they traded for him, or got for him, they ended up trading to Colorado.
1: Goddamn. So, you know, it...
0: And then you got the Austin Matthews situation. Now,
1: yeah.
0: You know, so, I mean, he's a guy that, you know, might get the, want to scratch the itch to leave.
1: Could you blame him?
0: No.
1: They're getting ready to go. They're ready to pop that bubble and start the rebuild out there.
0: Mm-hmm.
1: And are they going to want to rebuild around Austin Matthews, or is he going to go somewhere where he's going to win?
0: You know, I mean, will he be the next shiny thing that Vegas goes after? I mean,
1: wouldn't surprise me at all. it would not surprise me at all. Like he's already got one of his former teammates that's there going, guy, listen, you know, this team is ran like a business. There are people here that actually know how to win. There's no question about it. We're going to make the playoffs and we're going to be a, you know, perennial contender.
0: We're a juggernaut. We're a machine, you know.
1: They spend every dime to the cap. They move players that aren't effective. They, you know, they don't have any personal ties to anybody. So don't expect any friendly welcomes or friendly goodbyes.
0: Yeah, no gift baskets or welcome wagons.
1: No. but, you know, wouldn't surprise me at all to see Matthews move on at some point.
0: Well, and the elephant in the room in Edmonton, now the clock's ticking on McDavid.
1: No, that clock started the moment they announced that hiring to me. Mm-hmm. I think McDavid is looking at that organization and going, listen, I'm willing to go along with the plan, but just so you know, this plan hasn't worked yet. What are we doing to fix it? Mm-hmm. And Bowman's just like, well, we got, you know, Mike Babcock. Yay. And here's your goaltender. He's great. Yay. And it's like, oh man, you feel bad for him and Draisaitl.
0: Oh, you do. You do. I mean, just, you know, if the best they could do was Stanley Cup Finals losing to the Panthers 2 years straight, then, you know, that's disappointing for him. I mean, you know, he wanted more than that. And right now, you know, and if Edmonton proves us all wrong, hey, great for them. You know, but right now it just looks like it's just a dumpster fire.
1: Right.
0: Yeah.
1: Anyway, where else can we dabble?
0: Oh, well, the Cardinals made an announcement on, I guess it was Wednesday. They basically changed their executive hierarchy.
1: Oh, no.
0: Yeah, they did. Bill DeWitt Jr. is now the chairman and then, of course, owner of the team. His son, Billy, is now president of business operations. No, I mean, no. He is now the, what is it? What was, he's CEO of the team. Okay, so Jr. is chairman and the owner of the club. Bill becomes the CEO of the team, taking that role over for Junior.
1: Okay.
0: Meaning that Bill DeWitt, the third, is going to have to be more involved in the baseball end of it, where he was involved in the business operations only.
1: Okay.
0: And his role has been taken up by a gentleman whose last name I cannot pronounce, but his first name is Anouk.
1: Anouk?
0: Anouk.
1: Karuna Ratney.
0: That's it. Yeah, thank you. So he's going to be president of baseball
1: business
0: operations. Yeah. Too many B's.
1: So I thought Bill DeWitt the third was the big boss.
0: No.
1: Okay. I honestly thought Junior had retired at this point.
0: No, the big boss, the CEO was Junior. And okay. Now Bill DeWitt the third has taken over that position. And it sounded like in the press conferences, some that they were trying to figure out for quite a while. I mean, let's be honest, Bill Jr. is 84 years old.
1: Yeah. He's probably of sound mind.
0: Right. I mean, he was able to put, I shouldn't say that because I'm being critical of somebody that's older than me.
1: Oh, okay.
0: He's still able to put two sentences together.
1: Okay, okay. Know? Well, I don't think that's being critical of him. I think that's being satirical of the whole situation.
0: Right. You know, and his son alluded the fact that, you know, as far as baseball experience that, you know, his dad has got, you know, a boatload of it more. But now, you know, the son is going to have to, you know, dive into the baseball aspects of it, you know.
1: And we all know how this normally goes.
0: Right, exactly. You know, so I don't know if he'll embrace this or if he'll be running back to a business operation. So, you know, how much more money they can squeeze out of Ballpark Village.
1: Right.
0: You know, they're going to leave that up to Anouk, you know. But, you know, I mean, this team has got a way of just being clandestine, you know, just tell us what you're going to talk about, you know,
1: right.
0: Don't keep it under wraps, you know, and get everybody excited. And I mean, there were threads that were saying, oh, maybe they're going to announce that they're selling the team or, you know, or whatever. And I'm thinking like, you know, just, you know, calm down. Just, you know, they always play that game, you know, where, you know, they just get everybody excited. And then all of a sudden, you know, you get an announcement, and I'm not belittling the announcement at all. I mean, it is.
1: It's just not that big of a deal, really.
0: No, I mean, it's
1: kind of, we already knew all this for the most part. Yeah,
0: it was something that was been in the works for a while, and they've finally decided to pull the trigger on it.
1: Right.
0: You know, I mean, I would have been thinking that this was going to happen way back after we turned 80, you know? Mm-hmm. So they just waited four more years, you know, to figure out what they wanted to do. And I think it's interesting now because of just the situation in baseball. We know, and the Cardinals especially, with the RSNs tanking.
1: Right.
0: They're still, you know, pushing Cardinal TV at $74.99. You know, and
1: $74.99 of what? A year?
0: Yeah.
1: Mm-hmm. I mean, that's not awful.
0: No, it's not. But I mean, you've already played, you know, 70 some odd games. So, you would think they'd prorate it.
1: You'd think they would. No, yeah. They won't.
0: No, they won't.
1: You get that last week of games, man. Uh-huh. $75.
0: Yeah. And, you know, and then of course the looming Gus. Potential lockout, strike, whatever you want to call it. And, you know, so they got a lot of things on their plate right now. The stadium needs to be rehabbed. There's some areas that needs to be fixed in that. And, you know, they've made it kind of cool that they got a bigger Diamond Vision board and it's brighter and things like that. But, you know, so they got infrastructure issues to take care of too. So they got a lot on their plate. So just a lot of uncertainty. And we'll just see how these how this new hierarchy handles it. And
1: you're right about the big challenges.
0: Yeah,
1: they've got a real difficult kind of river to navigate here.
0: And it was interesting too during the press conference. You know, all the guys were saying, "Well, now that you've played so well, are you guys going to after you know any high end guys? You know, for a playoff push?"
1: Come on, y'all.
0: And it's like, okay, we'll pump the brakes on that.
1: Yeah, you know? Guys, we're doing all right. We're above 500.
0: Right.
1: Let's not call the cows home yet.
0: Exactly. That's basically what. I was glad they did that.
1: Yeah.
0: I mean, they're staying on course.
1: Yep.
0: And I think that's something that they need to do. See what these young guys can bring. I mean, right now, you got a couple of guys. I mean, they sent Gorman down, who wasn't producing. Lovitzor has sprung some leaks now his last couple of games.
1: Right.
0: You know, see what some of these other younger guys can do. It would be great if some of these younger pitchers could be healthy to where they're not going under Tommy John surgery every year, you know, to see what these guys can do. But I think, you know, the fact that, you know, they were honest and said, you know, we're just going to stay the course, you know, because they know that he did mention the word rental.
1: Right.
0: You know, that'd be the only thing that they could get. They could probably get a rental because anybody that's top of the line is just going to be here for 2 months.
1: Yeah.
0: Because then he's going to go sign for a bigger contract, you know, something that they don't want to do right now. And so I was, you know, if there was one thing that came out of that press conference that I was happy about, it was that, you know, and that they're still saying that we're staying the course. We're going to play the young guys. We're going to see what we got. And we've only played like 70 some odd games right now. Let's see what the rest of the season brings, you know, see if we can, you know, still play an exciting brand of baseball. The one thing that I've really been happy with is that people have been talking about this team. And are happy to watch this team. Now, whether they're going to the ballpark or not, you know, remains to be seen. But, you know, I think as far as, you know, the topic of conversation, water cooler talk and that.
1: Right.
0: I think people are starting to talk about them again. And that's great. And I think, you know, hopefully they'll keep playing well and people will continue to talk about them and maybe even buy some tickets, you know.
1: I hope so.
0: Well, we went to the game last night. It got rained out. I did have a hot dog. We were celebrating Donna's birthday.
1: There you go.
0: And so she got her hot dog. She was happy in that. Disappointed there was no game. But we get to try it again on July 23rd. So for the afternoon game. So, you know, get more hot dogs and, you know. And
1: pay for more parking?
0: actually, the parking, I don't have to pay for parking.
1: Really?
0: They just basically gave me the parking pass back.
1: So, oh, there you go.
0: Yeah, so save some money there for maybe two hot dogs or three hot dogs.
1: That's a lot of hot dogs.
0: Yeah, that is. But I don't know if I told you this, but when we were in Toronto last year, they have Tuesday hot dog nights.
1: Oh, wow.
0: Where you can buy hot dogs for $1, and it's all you can eat hot dogs. So there were these groups that were just scarfing down hot dogs. So they were keeping a count on how many hot dogs were sold that night, and it got up to like about 20,000 or so.
1: Holy moly. That's a hell of a promotion.
0: It was. It is. And and ballpark hot dogs seem to have a different taste than the ones you put on your barbecue grill or if you boil them at home or whatever. It just seems to have a different taste.
1: Yeah.
0: But, yeah. So, but that, you know, so, but yeah, it's, I hope for their sake that they can just continue to get the publicity, you know, get the crowd, you know, get the interest, you know, back up in that, you know, the interest that just keeps growing for them.
1: Right.
0: You know, that. And hopefully the crowds will start coming back too.
1: Oh yeah.
0: And, yeah. You know, I wasn't going to do tarps off. I think if anybody saw me with my shirt off, they'd have to wear sunglasses because the sunlight reflecting on them would blind them.
1: You're basically transparent, aren't
0: right,
1: you?
0: Right, exactly. Yeah. I reflect a lot of color. I reflect the sunlight. Let's put it that
1: right.
0: way. But, yeah, it's, yeah. So it's, I'm glad for them. The move for the hierarchy changes, I guess, weren't unexpected. So we'll see how the on-product field, yeah. The on-field product, you know, works out. So we'll hopefully for them, you know, it'll be a good season. They won't get buried with a bunch of losses and that. See what the kids can do. You know, they are letting the kids play, which is great.
1: Right.
0: I think that's something that should have been happening a few years ago, but now they're doing it. So, you know, better late than never, I guess. And, well, it was interesting. I was reading an article about the dogs at the World Cup.
1: Yeah.
0: Apparently, the U.S. coach has a dog, and he's been bringing him to the training camp at that. And,
1: oh, that's cool.
0: And they showed a picture of him with the dog. And I read about the mascot for the St. Louis City team, and his name's Petey.
1: Yeah.
0: And he's a Labrador.
1: Okay.
0: And
1: I think I remember them getting the dog.
0: Yeah. And it was pretty cool. And I think it makes sense since Purina is the sponsor
1: right.
0: for the kit. So, yeah, I think that was really, really cool to read. And I mean, you can't go wrong, you know, I mean, reading about dogs, you know, and that kind of thing. Dogs and kids. I mean, you just can't go wrong with that. And I think we need more stories about dogs and kids. And
1: yeah. Or dogs and kids together.
0: Exactly. Yeah, exactly. But just don't have them in a movie with a high-end star because they'll steal the billing. They'll steal the show.
1: Indeed.
0: Indeed. So,
1: all right, you ready?
0: Yeah, let's do it. Folks, you have just heard The Sports Angle with Mark Stangle. I'm Mark Stangle, and I want to thank Tom Williams for joining me again today.
1: Anytime, my friend.
0: Folks, thanks again for listening, and I will catch you on the flip side.
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5: Well, while you was over there in Australia, mm-hmm. Elon Musk made a comment.
0: Yeah.
5: Made a comment. I think he was retweeting Tashara Jones, the mayor of St. Louis mm-hmm. City, mm-hmm. and made a comment that hands up, don't shoot. Mm-hmm. It was a hoax. How you feel about that, Mike Brown Sr.?
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5: Welcome to Blind City, the podcast. I'm your host, Langford Cunningham. We are the therapy for these streets.
10: Everybody got their ops. 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
11: No, this is real. 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We getting stereotyped.
12: We didn't get a proper investigation. 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
5: Wait a minute. 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
5: 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We have another fabulous show tonight. You got three black men that's going to sit at the table. We're going to discuss our mental health. We're also going to discuss these haters in the community. And we're also going to discuss these charity events, giving back to the community. When we can work together as black men, we're more stronger when we can work it out. But when it comes to conflict resolution, we're so quick to pull a gun on each other. See, it's like a pit bull, the dog. See, people think a pit bull is a vicious dog. It's really an innocent animal. But some people do in the community. They put gunpowder on top of the dog food and feed it to the pit bull. So the pit bull becomes a vicious animal. Just like they do to black men in the community. They put the drugs in the community. They put the alcohol in the community. And when you mix that together, that creates the gunfire. No conflict resolution. Get ready for tonight. We're making history. Black men talking it out on ABC 30. 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Master P Roman Noodles. Go pick them up at a local grocery store near you. We got a great show this evening. I got two strong black men inside the city that just pulled up. I call them the people's champion. My man, Mike Brown Sr., how you doing?
16: I'm all right, brother. Glad to be here.
5: Thank you for pulling up to the city.
16: No doubt.
5: Jesse Teller, how you doing?
17: I don't know. I ate some white cows and some chocolate. I ain't gonna be here too long. Go ahead, let's get it over with. My stomach tripping.
5: Thank you for pulling up to the city.
17: Literally.
5: Well, check it out, fellas. We're doing it again. We tried this a few months ago, and let me say this. Trying to work with our people sometimes becomes a hazard.
17: I know. Especially in this entertainment world.
5: Right. And we're going to stay right there with it. You know, sometimes when we try to work with us, conflict resolution skill seems like it's not there in our community. Seems like a small disagreement can turn into threats. Threats can turn into gunshots. I guess that's the times we're living in, fellas. Mike Brown Sr., how you feel about that, what I just said?
16: Yeah, man, there ain't nothing but truth on that, you know? You ain't leave nothing out.
17: We both been threatening people in the last 3 weeks. I know I have. Right. A lot of people, a lot of talk. You know, I'm from a, this is what I agree with. I'm from a throw your hands era.
16: Right.
17: You know what I'm saying? We could settle this with a friendly look. Let's fight and we shake hands afterwards.
16: Right.
17: Let's do that. You know, that's what I grew up. My father would take us to people's house. Hey, they chased, you ran? Yeah, they chased us. It was a few of them. He said, but you ran? Get in the car. I'm like, where we going? He take us to the house, knock on the door. Yeah, your kids chased my kids. Tell them to come out. They're going to fight. Shake hands. And it was over. That's not that way anymore. It's a lot of, I'll say this. In our community, they're quicker to shoot because they don't have that ability to throw hands. You know what I'm saying? I didn't mind taking an L. It's a fist fight. You win some, you're going to lose some. But now I think people are more cowardice. You know, when you got that keyboard in front of you, you can say whatever you want to the person. You don't expect to see them. Mm-hmm. People take money from you and think they can hide in the city. St. Louis too small.
16: Too small.
5: So you think the internet has amplified a lot of people with confidence out here?
17: Internet gave cowards a voice.
16: Cowards a voice.
17: I believe that. They gave cowards a voice. And you expect real men, like we're men.
16: Right.
17: So when I see you and I'm in a different light and I don't want to be aggressive, but you still say what you said and I have to address it. Now, you'll say that I'm the aggressor, but I'm not. You said what you said. Now, there's an action. When I grew up, you had a house phone. And when you saw somebody, you had to say it to their face. Gossip, people would approach you and you would handle it like men.
5: Well, let's stay right there, too. And I'm going to speak on it. Because I use this as therapy. When we shot the last video, and to the people looking at this, I have to break it down. We shot this episode before, but it wasn't shot right. So I had to come back and grab my folks again and say, we got to redo it. So I know when I called you, Mike, you was kind of bewildered on it because we had some good material on there. And then I gave Jesse the call. So my thing was, we do business, and I'm not saying all black people, okay? But I'm just saying it seemed like the ones, and you guys can speak on your own personal experience. But in St. Louis, trying to work with us, it seems like you're working with a little envy and jealousy with the person you might be working with. Mike, when I came to the black ball, you remember that, right?
16: Yes, sir.
5: I went in my pockets when we were sitting down handling business. You remember that, right?
16: Yes, sir.
5: So I pulled out some money. And I gave you some money.
16: Well appreciated.
5: Right. Donation.
16: Yes, sir.
5: So Blind City represents the community. But at the same time, the guy who I had come there to shoot the event, and Mike, you could testify to this, he was pocket watching. So after he saw me give you the money, later that night, he asked me, yeah, you know where I'm
17: going. I already
5: going.
17: Know what's going
5: on. Let's flip tables like Jesus.
17: Right.
5: Yeah. He said, hey, man, you gave him that much? I said, bro, you taking care of for the night. Why are you asking me that? Well, I don't want to feel lowball. How the hell you going to feel lowball when you already gave me a price and I took care of you?
17: You should have told him, hey, I'm blind. I don't know what I gave him. That's what you should have said. He wouldn't have no comeback for that.
5: Right. But no, I had some people with me there. When I always exchange money, I had somebody there. You know, we already counted before we get out the car, you know.
17: So he pocket watched
5: the whole situation.
16: From the car.
5: So he was pocket watching the whole time. So that's what we got into our little conflict about. Now, the other guy.
17: No, that conflict was never resolved.
5: Exactly.
17: He said something, he just got quiet. So he held that against you, correct?
5: Correct.
17: And it led up to the situation that you're trying to speak on. Bad business.
5: Correct.
17: Correct.
5: And I had to switch teams. I had to come to Half Coast.
17: Right.
5: And when you do business with Half Coast, I've been pleased ever since. And they're white boys.
17: Right.
5: And I'm going to stand on that because they know how to handle business. They not pocket watching because they already got money.
17: Well, they set their price and they stood on it.
5: That's right. But even so, you got brothers out here in the streets claim they got money, though. So that caught me off guard. And I knew this guy for 20-some years. So it totally threw me off. And then the other clown that I brought, the R&B singer.
17: Right.
5: Now, this real funny. I really want to get y'all opinion on this. Here's a guy. Had a hit record 25 years ago. Was signed to... Okay. Owes this man over $400,000. He's not getting no royalty checks. He's not doing so good in his life right now. But I said, let me work with him. And we never got along. Matter of fact, we were enemies back in the day. So let me say this to people. Hey, don't worry about no kumbaya. If a guy never liked you at first, don't try to do business with him. So anyway, he did the intro music to Blind City. If you remember when we were in the studio, it was a guy singing, Jesse. You remember that? You said you knew him.

0: Man, I did pay him $700. You know why I told him that?
1: Wasn't his damn business.
0: Right. What I paid him. So my phone rings. Hey, man, why you telling the cameraman you gave me $700? I said, because it's none of his damn business what I gave you. Why you screaming on the phone? Why you so emotional over it? Mm-hmm. Well, man, don't be lying on me, man. You know, you only gave me $200. I said, I know that. But I gave you something, right? Because you down on your luck. You ain't getting no checks from you living with somebody. You don't have a car. I gave you $200. And when I gave it to you, you took it. So he gets all riled up, start talking, making threats. I said, all right. Then start sending me text messages with threats.
1: He was texting you?
0: Or he texting was me, bro.
1: He was heated.
0: Now, here's the sad part. And this is what I have a problem with in our community. You're going to go after the guy that's blind, but you're not going to go after that who owe you $400,000 that got you broke right now? What you think, Mike? Somebody owe you. Matter of fact, Mike, you just had an incident on social media yourself.
1: I wanted to catch a fade.
2: Sound like some bullying to me.
1: He wanted to fight you?
0: Right. Wanted to fight, mate.
1: You ain't worried about no fights, though. You can slide them my way.
0: You had a blast or somebody out because they owe you money. But what is it within our community, man, that we have people who try to get over and then they want to try to bully in, but they're not going to bully the person who's bullying them. Right. If somebody owe you $400,000, Jesse.
1: They're not bullying Mike. I already know that. They ain't bullying. You got bullied, bro?
2: Nah, bro.
1: I heard you blast somebody. I didn't see it, but I heard it. It rippled through the city.
2: To the city, didn't it?
1: Right. It rippled quick.
2: Yeah.
1: And I was at a show, and they was like, hey, call your boy Mike. What happened? He's like, hey, somebody took money from him. But he was like, you can keep it. I'm going to see you. I said, yeah. And he positive, so you had to rub him funny to get to that point.
2: So at the end of the day, this money that was put out to this individual...
1: A comedian. We don't say his name.
2: A comedian, yeah. It was supposed to be set up to help this event that I'm doing now, this Hood Santa event, you know, for my give back. So by him playing these games or whatever, you know, so I had to spark the world with some information. And by this date that I gave him, if you don't have it, sorry, I'm going to have to turn this water completely off in this city. Gonna have to make money somewhere else. I don't know how hard this is gonna be for him, cause you done burnt a lot of bridges. I got a whole list of people that you done burnt, bro, and I can't believe you still alive. Sorry to say that on her. I don't want to piss nobody off. They be like, you know what?
1: He already started that.
2: Well, Mike said, you know what? He right. Let's go find him. Nah, I didn't say it, do that.
1: I'm just
2: putting it out there. Like, yeah, this guy been playing with a lot of bosses.
1: Right. Mr. Lincoln started the show. He should have played Ether before we came on there. Because he came with the venom.
0: And the sad thing about it is this same individual we speaking on, we did the Orlando Watson. Hey, rest in peace to Orlando Watson.
1: Rest in peace,
0: Watson,
1: my brother.
0: Man.
1: Yeah.
0: You know, I still keep your name alive, bro, when a lot of people forgot. But this same individual we speaking on, I said, hey, man, why don't you come on to the show and let's talk to the community. This man threw a price at me, bro. And then I said, well, get back with me. I spoke with him again a couple weeks later. He threw another price cheaper than the other price. And I said, man, you think I'm finna pay you? You think I'm going to pay you to come on a community show, bro? And he just said, that's just the way I move. That's how I do things, man. But I can, if you donate to my shows, whatever I get at the door, I can give you a percentage back. That didn't make sense to me. I haven't spoke with him since. But before we go to the break, y'all want to know who we talking about? His new name is Reverend Popoff. We be right back after these messages.
3: My opinion, I believe Lang, a.k.a. Shadow, has always been... he's always been a community representative even before his blindness set on. So, I mean, I wouldn't feel that, you know, that was conducive to him doing what he's doing now. He was always doing it. So, you know, I don't think, you know, he's using his blindness to help the community. I believe he's using, you know, his heart

0: what I'm saying? To help the community, which is what he's always, you know, what he's always done, in my opinion. Ram Rilla, track killer, STL hip hop legend, 80s to the present, and tune in to Blind City, no doubt.
1: 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We got Jesse Taylor, Mike Brown Sr. inside the city, and we're just having a real discussion about the city, people in the city. Let me start with this, Mike Brown Sr. You just got back from Australia.
0: Yes, sir.
1: Man, this man traveling around the world.
2: That's the Barbie, right? The Down Under.
0: Yeah.
1: What was the reason for the big trip to Australia?
0: Well, we was invited over there for five screenings of Ferguson Rises. So I went over there. It was a money trip, you know, and an experience.
1: Well, while you was over there in Australia, Elon Musk made a comment. I think he was retweeting Tashara Jones, the mayor of St. Louis City, and made a comment that hands up, don't shoot. It was a hoax. How you feel about that, Mike Brown Sr.?
0: Oh, I feel some type of way about it because, you know, it all came from the death of Mike Brown Jr. Those words wouldn't have never been said if that wouldn't have never happened to Mike Brown Jr. So what you saying, what happened to Mike Brown Jr. was fake? Hey, people be playing with the wrong folks, man.
2: He elaborated. He said the busloads of the people they dropped off in the they were throwing the bottles and bricks, which they gave a name to them, like now Antifa. So he was pretty much saying that the people outside of the black people that you seen late at night, people coming down there with full riot gear, tear gas masks. I know I ain't buy none. I was down there. I ain't saying I was throwing nothing, but you know what I'm saying. I was down there. You know what I'm saying. But he was pretty much saying that all the stuff that was around it that the government provided to incite it. And I don't know if that's, because I know the people like, you know, that was on Ground Zero, the family, the friends, and the black people in the community that were frustrated. Those weren't fake.
0: Right.
2: But I do know when I was down there a few times, it was people I'd never seen in my life.
0: In your life.
2: Never.
0: So that's another thing. You're right. It's a lot of businesses burned down, right?
2: That didn't come back.
0: That didn't come back.
2: So is that a tax write-off?
0: Hey, bro.
2: No, because there's such thing as hazard, right? Even when I own my club, you had to get a $1 million aggregate in case something happened. But there is no riot insurance.
0: Right.
2: Now we have it in Missouri.
0: Oh, yeah.
2: We didn't have it at first. Like in Ferguson, you can get riot. So do you agree, like the AutoZone, or was that Advance Auto?
0: That was Advance.
2: I saw that start. I was out. I saw it start. And it's like they wanted it gone. But now I don't know if it was planned or not, but I just seen like certain people, they were targeting certain buildings that had nothing to do with nothing. And they were out the way and they was like, go in there. Advance Auto, they ain't got nothing in there but alternators and plugs. Nobody wanted that store.
0: Right.
2: And it burned, the metal burned. What were they throwing in there?
1: But the question I want to ask too, ever since the Ferguson, the uprising, a lot of people been missing, bruh. We didn't have some people being hung from trees.
2: Darren Seals?
1: But he wasn't hung. He was.
2: No, he's burned.
1: Yeah.
0: Murdered and burned.
1: We had, I think, how many others, Mike? Was it two of them that were found hung in the backyard?
0: That Skeeter, the guy that was throwing through the torch back, you know, towards the police.
1: With the American flag?
0: Yeah, with the flag on that was saving
2: the kid. I thought that was Darren.
0: Nah, that was Skeeter.
2: He's deceased as well.
0: Yeah.
1: Yeah. And then who was the kid found hung from the tree? In his mama's backyard, and she did a documentary on it.
0: Dante.
1: Okay. Very suspicious, huh?
0: Yeah.
1: Or are we still living in Mississippi? So I just wanted to speak on that. We'll be right back after these messages. BlindCityPodcast.com.
2: Comedian Jesse Taylor here.
0: And Mike Brown Sr.
2: 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What channel they on, Mike?
0: It's on Channel 30.
2: Channel 30, what's that?
0: I don't even know no more. ABC, bro.
2: ABC?
0: ABC.
2: ABC 30?
0: ABC 30.
2: I don't even know no more. I got a fry stick.
0: Aw, man.
1: BlindCityThePodcast.com. I got Jesse Taylor.
2: The truth.
1: Mike Brown Sr.
0: In the building.
1: Well, let me say this, Jesse, man. Let me send this out to you, man. You and I go back, bro, like an 8-track, man. Let me say this, man. When I was losing my sight, brother, I would like to thank you for being there for a brother.
2: Right.
1: You know, you and I go back. I've been through a lot of trials and tribulations with yourself as well and supported you. And but you really talking with me when I had lost my sight and really going through it and thinking about suicide, you really helped me overcome that, bro. So I just want to tell you thank you on that.
2: Yeah, I've been there. Remember, I lost my right eye. So I've been down that road. But you was getting on my nerves some nights, but I get it because I was doing that to people too. I couldn't dial because, you know, we had rotary phones when I lost mine. We didn't have what you got.
1: Right.
2: With no voice technology. You know, we had the... I couldn't see. So, but I learned now that a 2 to 3 minute conversation could save somebody's life. Like, I look at my phone sometimes, I'll just end it. I'm like, I don't want to talk. But if it's late, you don't know what that person is. Now I'm going to entertain it just in case because I've been in that hole. And I suffered depression still. Like, I had my moments when my mom died. I never mourned her. And I think that's the problem, especially in our community. We so trying to be so strong and not show weakness. But you don't realize not showing weakness is a weakness.
1: Right.
2: And I didn't even realize it till now because, like, I'm so used to just being up front. And I'm a comic and entertainer, so I'm always playing and cracking jokes. But sometimes I'm cracking jokes so you don't notice that I'm going through something. You know what I'm saying? My son watching me, he's 16. He just be staring at me. So I can't really show him no weakness, but I got to show him that I can be weak and still be strong. I haven't found that medium yet.
1: That's powerful.
2: Yeah, write that down, fam. Get a shirt made. You get a shirt made. Don't steal it either.
1: Right. Mike Brown Sr., I would like to thank you as well, brother, because when I first started this podcast, you were under another management. Your beautiful wife, Cal, has been with you through the thick and thin and the storms, and I want to thank her as well. Cause she's been through her own trials and tribulations.
2: Mm-hmm.
1: But both of you, when you came to do my podcast when I was in the basement with your appearance on that show, that made Blind City a podcast damn near a worldwide name, brother. Because after that interview, KMOX called me. Mm-hmm. The white radio stations called me. Mm-hmm. And I want to thank you for that, brother.
0: It's all love. Thank you.
1: And where do you find that you want to give back so much after what you've been through, man, and the tragedy loss of your son? And, you know, you're still pushing the heart out here in the community and you're thinking of others. You're not just thinking of yourself and what you've been through. Mm-hmm. Where you get that spirit from, bro?
0: Well, that helps me, you know, not just my immediate family, man. It kept me, you know, from not crashing out, right? You know, keeping the vest off and the chopper out of my hand, right? But, you know, just helping other people, man, it makes me happy. You know, like I got the group Chosen Fathers. You know, they think I'm so much there for them, but they so much there for me.
1: Well, before we pull out the city, last and final thoughts and words to the people in the community.
2: Yeah, my only fans. But, no, on a serious note, yeah, man, I just, I would like to start a round table. You know what I'm saying? I help my brother Time. We go out and pass out masks. And we grocery shop for elderly people that are afraid to leave the house or that can't leave the house. We do that at least twice a month. And that shocked me more than I would ever thought it would do. Because I didn't know people need help grocery shopping. I didn't know. But like he said, with the food, some of these elderly people can't walk. Their legs are big. And I was like, a doctor told me something and I never understood. He said they call it diabetes, right? He said, but they won't tell you it should be called the sugar disease. It's the processed food and sugar disease. Because what you eat today will haunt you 15 years from now. And I was like blown away. He was like, it's cool now that you're eating it. The milk, the dairy, the process. He said, it's cool now because it tastes good. He said, but you don't see somebody told you right now, we're in our 40s. If they told you right now, what you eating today will hurt you when you're 60, you would stop eating it. I know I would. I just want people to just try to change up a little healthy. Work out at least once or twice a week and just change your food up, especially in our community, and reach out to an elderly person in your neighborhood, bro. It don't hurt you nothing. Ain't no more big mamas in the neighborhood.
0: Right.
2: At least protect the ones that we do got.
0: Right.
2: That's all I want to care about because when I start seeing it firsthand, and I'm a comic, I like to play and crack jokes, but when you out there in the streets and you see it in this close hand, the elderly people are being overlooked. People don't respect them. They're cursing. Just kind of, if you could just control that and look out for the elderly people, the neighborhoods will stand back up. Because we're not protecting our women and our elderly. We lost anyway.
1: 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Once we confront those demons, then we're able to reach out for the olive branch amongst my brothers. I'd like to say thank you to the citizens and everybody that has supported Blind City, the podcast. You have helped me live a better life and deal with my handicap. St. Louis, I love you. And to my brothers, we don't say this every day enough. I love you. To even my haters.
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5: This is CNN's Soledad O'Brien. Violence transcends racial boundaries, affecting everyone. Do the Right Thing is getting American kids from all geographic areas and walks of life to think about the problem. Here, Daniel, a student from Nevada, creates his own alternative to a violent lifestyle.
6: Violence. It's often mistaken for something which is committed by people of a certain race in the inner cities. But the fact is, it is not a black thing, white thing, Hispanic thing, or Asian thing. It is a death thing. I must strive for a better education and a constant pursuit of knowledge. I will not use drugs to mask the disappointments in my life. I will put aside friends who urge me to make wrong choices. If they want me to go down with them, they do not care about me in the first place. Finally, I have to fight to keep my body strong. Running every day will help me cope with anger and stress. Participating in a sport like karate will help me to be a person that doesn't need violence. 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If you are, dare to make a change. One person can make all the difference.
5: 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I'm Soledad O'Brien.
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8: 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I'm your reader for Mind's Eye Radio, Paxton Rogers. Please be aware that the following content is not real news, but instead is humorous material intended for your enjoyment. This week's top stories begin in politics as RFK Jr. hosts meet and greet with infectious diseases. Hailing the exclusive gathering as an opportunity to usher in an era of peace and goodwill, Health Secretary Robert F. Kennedy Jr. hosted a lively meet and greet Thursday with a variety of the world's infectious diseases. Quote, "In the spirit of friendship and mutual understanding, the United States is proud to welcome some of the most contagious bacteria and viruses ever to infect the human biome," said Kennedy, who, following his opening remarks, waded into a reception room at his department's headquarters and allowed over 10 billion of the invited microbes to spread through his lungs, digestive tract, and brain as a gesture of trust and a symbol of hope for the future. Quote, "Sadly, until now, ignorance has often prevented us from occupying the same space as hantavirus, Ebola, malaria, and so many other pathogens. But today marks a new day, in this room and very soon throughout America. While we can't go back in time and infect those who lived their lives without tuberculosis, we can commit together to making sure future generations are more fortunate." Kennedy concluded his greeting to his guests with a poignant reminder of the eradicated disease, smallpox. Next, GOP urges Democrats to tone down rhetoric used to quote President verbatim. Imploring their colleagues across the aisle to be mindful of how the highly charged language might elevate national tensions, congressional Republicans urged Democrats Tuesday to tone down the rhetoric they used to quote President Donald Trump verbatim. Quote, temperatures are running high, and the last thing we need are hot-headed Democrats spewing hateful, inflammatory statements sourced directly from the president's speeches. Said Speaker of the House Mike Johnson, adding that there was already enough political violence in the country without stoking it further by taking words right out of the president's mouth and repeating them in public. Quote, we're sitting in the hallowed halls of the Capitol, a place with a requisite decorum, and who knows how many shooters might be inspired to commit heinous acts after hearing Representative Ocasio-Cortez read the president's latest Truth Social post word for word. It's shocking and, quite honest, shameful that my colleagues in the Democratic Party would stoop to such lows. Johnson went on to slam Democrats for their, quote, reckless and divisive recitations of his own remarks on same-sex marriage. Next, a political profile of Ken Paxton. Texas Attorney General Ken Paxton will be facing James Tallarico in the race for U.S. Senate this November. Here's everything you need to know about the Republican candidate. Angle of smirk, 34 degrees. Signature style, rushing to put belt back on. Campaign slogan, come alone with small, unmarked bills. Position on pedophilia, moderate. Good side, neither. Political goals, not going to prison. Favorite exercise, shaking fist at unwed mothers. Most embarrassing moment, forgetting who was bribing who in the middle of an exchange. And finally, what he'll do if he loses. Sue the voters. Next, pride by the numbers. Millions of LGBTQ plus Americans and allies will march, cheer, and celebrate at Pride events this weekend. The Onion looks at the key facts and figures behind Pride. 120,000%. The increase in monthly nipple tassel sales from May to June. 16.3 miles per hour. Top speed of Pride parade float when hunting. 294. Moms who are trying to be supportive but wish the music was less vulgar. $15. The cost of a so-called special Pride margarita that tastes suspiciously like a regular margarita. 3. Homophobic slurs weaponized, reclaimed, weaponized, then reclaimed again. 7. X's spotted. $14.29. The price of a Chick-fil-A combo meal that no one will know about if you stay in your car and eat it really fast. And finally, 3. Pats on the back your dad gets for having a gay friend. Next, study contends free will disproven by the fact that humans repeatedly eat at Jimmy John's. Shedding new light on the concept of voluntary behavior, researchers at the University of Illinois Urbana-Champaign contend in a study published this week that the existence of free will can be disproven by the fact that people repeatedly eat at chain restaurant Jimmy John's. Quote, our exhaustive survey of over 12,000 regular Jimmy John's customers revealed patterns of behavior utterly inconsistent with the idea of human autonomy, said lead researcher Gina Smith, emphasizing that no person with functioning taste buds would continually subject themselves to a dry, flavorless JJBLT or a cold, inadequate Jimmy Cubano unless their behavior was predetermined by a chain of causal events behind their control. Quote, if people had the ability to act consciously in their own self-interest, they would never purchase, let alone consume, this food. The fact that Jimmy John's sells over 700,000 sandwiches a day proves that we exist in a clockwork universe where every action is foreordained by the initial conditions established at the time of the Big Bang. Ultimately, free will, like the existence of alfalfa sprouts on Jimmy John's menu, is merely an illusion. At press time, the researchers announced that the deterministic cosmos had once again led them to purchase a 30-piece party box of bootlegger clubs. Next, ticks, myth versus fact. The CDC reports an estimated 31 million people in the United States are bitten by a tick annually. The Onion examines the myths and facts surrounding the common parasites. Myth: ticks only live in the woods. Fact: many ticks enjoy the more cosmopolitan feel of a park or garden. Myth: you can easily feel a tick bite. Fact: you didn't notice that popcorn kernel in your teeth for a whole day. Myth: only deer ticks are dangerous. Fact: by far the most dangerous species of tick is the northern, deviously clever tick who covets your family fortune. Myth: ticks survive solely on blood. Fact: they also enjoy tapas. Myth: tweezers are the best way to remove ticks. Fact: tweezers are a last resort and should only be used if diplomacy fails. Myth: you should dispose of a tick by flushing it down the toilet. Fact: ticks should be cremated and their ashes scattered over the Grand Canyon per their burial wishes. And finally, myth: one tick bite can put a person off eating red meat. Fact: true, but one bite from a cow can put them right back on. Next, new Raid immortality spray curses insects to watch everyone they love die. Vowing that the new product line was the ideal way to make termites and beetles suffer for all eternity, household chemical manufacturer SC Johnson announced Wednesday that its insecticide brand Raid would be unveiling a new immortality spray that curses insects to watch everyone they love die. Quote, with Raid immortality spray, bugs will no longer be granted the sweet release of death and will instead be burdened with forever walking the earth, watching friends, family, and loved ones slowly wither and expire around them, said brand representative Sawyer Weidman, noting that the new product effectively made both small and large bugs grapple with physical decay until being driven to madness with no lingering odor in houses or apartments. Quote, Now, purchasers can not only eliminate unwanted pests in their homes, but also imprison them in a Sisyphean existence in which their larvae and mates will turn to dust before their compound eyes. Even if they are stepped on, swatted, or squished, their spirit will carry on until the final atom in the universe burns out and they are merely buzzing specks in the expanse of nothingness. Weidman also teased a new product line of labyrinth traps to condemn roaches in an endless maze with no exit. Next, UK weighs social media ban of everyone except old men who grow big vegetables. Insisting that digital platforms should be restricted to responsible individuals. Members of the UK Parliament announced Friday they were weighing a ban on social media for everyone except old men who grow big vegetables. Quote, under our bill, users seeking to access Instagram, Facebook, TikTok, X, or other social media networks will first have to pass a photo verification test certifying they are over 65 years old and possess multiple gourds weighing more than 300 kilos, said Prime Minister Keir Starmer, adding that users could alternatively provide evidence of carrots over 50 centimeters long or sunflowers over 3 meters tall. Quote, the data is clear. Social media presents a clear risk to the mental health of everyone other than puffy, mild-mannered pensioners who exclusively use the platforms to share photos of their prized produce. We propose that starting in 2027, any images posted online that lack oversized tubers, leafy greens, Brussels sprouts, or some other form of veg be flagged as sensitive content and subject to removal following review. We hope this move will safeguard the well-being of our citizens while allowing seniors a space in which to dazzle each other with stupendous, monstrous vegetables. At press time, Parliament was reportedly considering a revised bill that would expand social media access to elderly women who make elaborate patchwork quilts. Next in sports, beer delivery driver points trembling shotgun as crowd of Scottish fans close in, whispering a final goodbye to a wallet photo of his wife and two young daughters. Beer delivery driver Marcus Daly jumped down from the cab of his semi-truck Wednesday and pointed a trembling shotgun as a crowd of Scottish soccer fans closed in. Quote, back, I'm warning you, get back right now, said Daly, nestling the butt of the gun into his shoulder as the snarling throng of Scots in blue and white jerseys and tartan kilts continued to advance. Quote, all right, you want to go? Okay, fuck you and your Highlands, and your Loch Ness Monster, and your bagpipes too. Haggis-munching motherfuckers. At press time, a soccer fan wearing the Scottish flag as a cape had torn through the sleeve of Daly's uniform, leaving the driver with a few seconds to murmur Auld Lang Syne and with a smile before turning the gun on himself. Next, Giannis Antetokounmpo takes out full-page ad thanking Bucks fans for not eating him. Following his blockbuster trade to the Miami Heat, former Milwaukee Bucks superstar Giannis Antetokounmpo took out a full-page ad in the Milwaukee Journal Sentinel Wednesday, thanking Bucks fans for not eating him during his 13 seasons with the franchise. Quote, to the people of Milwaukee, please know that I will be forever grateful that you looked upon my tall and powerful body all these years and chose not to devour me, wrote Antetokounmpo adding that, as a very large man himself, he knows he must always eat, and he understands how difficult it must have been for Wisconsin residents not to make a meal of a 6'11", 243-pound man, quote, bursting with rich, nourishing meat. Quote, when I first arrived from Greece and saw how the people are here, with their deep hunger at all times, I said, surely they will swarm me and pick my bones clean before I ever win a title. For this reason, I almost always stayed indoors, and I never once ventured out into the city. But you showed restraint. Yes, you ate off a good portion of Thanasis, but I forgive you for this. Antetokounmpo went on to say that while he would miss Milwaukee, he was excited to start a new chapter in Miami, where, quote, the passion to eat is not so great. Next in entertainment news, new Jackass trailer shows aging Johnny Knoxville trying to climb staircase without handrail. Enticing fans with the promise of the franchise's most dangerous stunt yet. A new trailer for Jackass Best and Last, released Wednesday, showed an aging Johnny Knoxville trying to climb a staircase without a handrail. Quote, holy shit, what the fuck am I doing? Said the 55-year-old Knoxville, who was seen in the footage shrugging at the camera before taking a few shaky steps and then losing his balance as the rest of the cast laughed hysterically in the background. Quote, shit, my balls, and my hip and my knee and my lower back. Did you assholes get rid of the runner rug too? Fuck you, Steve-O, your prescription readers are going up my ass after this. At press time, sources confirmed that the full film contained an even more death-defying stunt in which the whole gang attempted to take their fiber pills without water. Next, what to know about Supergirl. Supergirl, starring Millie Alcock, opens this weekend. The Onion shares everything you need to know about the film. What is the premise? A female superhero must single-handedly save the world as she knows it after the catastrophic collapse of interest in the genre. Is Superman in this one? Why? You don't think Supergirl can carry a movie on her own? She needs a man's help? Yes, he's in it. Is Supergirl related to Superman? Yes, but they're only cousins, so romance is still on the table. How long is it? 299 punches. If she's an adult, then why isn't she called Superwoman? Women can't fly. What is Supergirl's power? Securing lucrative ad partnerships with Waymo, Ulta, and KFC. And finally, why are so many male fans unhappy with it? Because it isn't pornography. Next in local news, worst financial decision of man's life celebrates grand opening. Ribbon cut on hole down which savings will be thrown. The restaurant shares its strip mall location with two vacant storefronts and an army recruitment center. Inviting friends, family, and, quote, lovers of crepes from far and wide, local man Mark Kovac, 53, held a gathering Friday to celebrate the grand opening of the single worst financial decision of his entire life. Lulu's Crepes, which 10 months from now will be referred to by a loan officer as the sinkhole that devoured all of Kovac's liquid assets, marked the occasion with complimentary food, sparkling cider, and a raffle to win a French-style beret. The cafe officially opened its doors to the public this week, serving both breakfast and lunch in a part of town that Kovac will soon learn is not as, quote, up and coming as a real estate broker led him to believe. Quote, we serve what I call customizable crepes, where you start with just your basic crepe and then choose from over 60 different filling options. The first-time entrepreneur said, as he showed reporters around the sole cause of his credit score plummeting hundreds of points and not recovering for decades. Quote, a few years ago, we had some friends staying at our house, and I made crepes for breakfast. One of them said, Mark, this is as good as what you'd get in a restaurant. That made a little bell go off in my head. Think about it. Who doesn't love crepes? He continued, quote, plus, it's a cool hangout spot the young people are gonna love. As an acoustic duo played music beneath a balloon arch, Kovac sat down to discuss how he quit a stable mid-level position at a recession-proof pharmaceutical company to work full-time on his restaurant concept. The husband and father eventually hit on the idea of serving both sweet and savory crepes, so, quote, folks could stop in for dessert, a light lunch, you name it. He also plans to serve the best coffee in town as soon as he figures out how to install and operate a $10,000 espresso machine he purchased. Grinning at a small group of people who squinted at a menu to select ingredients for their crepes, Kovac said it was great to see so many familiar faces. He had aimed to open Lulu's last summer, but was delayed by the need for extensive renovations he paid for by cashing out a 401k that, if left untouched, would have accrued $2.1 million by the time he retired. When he needed help securing a 10-year commercial lease, he turned to an outside backer who soon became the namesake of his creperie. Quote, he named it after me, isn't that sweet? Said Kovac's mother, Louisa, an 81-year-old woman who will almost certainly spend her final years in a low-income senior living facility after putting her house up as collateral to help open the cafe. Quote, I'm more of a pancake girl myself, but if Mark says there's a gold mine in crepes, then I'm glad to invest my money in his business. During brief remarks to his guests, Kovac thanked his mother as well as his three children, who as a result of his ruinous passion project will not be able to afford college. He then turned to his wife. Quote, I could never have achieved my dream without Susan's support. Said Kovac, embracing the woman who in time will only communicate with him through a legal mediator as they argue over the last remaining pennies in any joint accounts. Quote, I have a feeling this adventure will bring us closer together than ever. It's true what they say. If you do what you love and fail to account for the razor-thin profit margins exacerbated by high staff turnover and your own inexperience in the market, you'll never work a day in your life. And that concludes this week's broadcast of your favorite satirical news show, The Onion. Once again, I'm your reader from Mind's Eye Radio, Paxton Rogers. Please come back next week for more news. And until then, take care.
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9: As of 11:50 p.m., the National Weather Service has issued a flood watch for Belleville until Saturday at 4 a.m. A flood watch is in effect for Belleville and surrounding areas due to the potential for flooding from excessive rainfall. Rainfall amounts may reach an additional inch, with some locations in southeast Illinois already experiencing 1 to 3 inches in the past day. This watch will remain in effect through 1 p.m. Saturday. Residents in low-lying and flood-prone areas should stay informed and be ready to take action if flooding occurs. Please stay aware of changing weather conditions.
4: Here's your Southern Illinois weather forecast.
10: Good evening. This evening, there could be chance of rain. Tonight, look for misty conditions with a low near 74. Saturday, expect moderate rain with a high near 86. Saturday night, expect partly cloudy skies with a low near 76. Sunday, there is a slight chance of rain with a high near 96. Get your weather every hour right here on Mind's Eye Radio, your virtual newsstand.
9: In Belleville and O'Fallon, it's partly cloudy and 76 degrees. In Collinsville, it's overcast and 75 degrees.
11: 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The answer can be found in everyday science. To learn why metal spells disaster in a microwave oven, let's pop inside one. With us is a porcelain mug filled with cold coffee, but not for long. A microwave oven uses a combination of electrical and magnetic energy. It takes that energy, converts it into microwaves, then sends those microwaves out into the oven so things can get cooking. As those microwaves zoom about, they bounce into the mug and the coffee inside. All that bouncing makes the coffee molecules vibrate. Those vibrations create heat. And before you know it, that coffee is piping hot. Now let's see what happens when a metal coffee cup is placed in this microwave. Remember how I said microwaves use a combination of electrical and magnetic energy? Well, metal is a conductor for that energy. It attracts and pulls it in. As soon as that energy is released, it's like this metal cup has been hit by lightning. Instead of random microwaves bouncing into the cup, all the energy has entered it at once, creating a huge surge of voltage and a dangerous situation. That surge can cause electromagnetic energy to flow backwards into the kitchen outlet, and that could cause a fire. Now that we're on the same wavelength about the danger of metal in microwaves, thanks for being a part of Everyday Science. Everyday Science is part of Bayer Corporation's national education program, Making Science Make Sense.
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15: Hi, I'm Mickey Vandeleau, and this is USA Today, dated Friday, June 26th. Let's get started. Lake Powell hits lowest summer level ever, raising risk of dead pool. Trevor Hughes, USA Today. Lake Powell, the massive Colorado River reservoir that produces power for millions of homes across the West, is the emptiest it has ever been entering the hottest part of the summer, and the worst is still to come. Although the lake's levels have briefly fallen lower in years past, those low water levels came in the spring before melting snow refilled it. This year, that refill never happened. As a result, Lake Powell will next spring fall to minimum power pool, according to a newly released federal projection. If the water levels fall below that, the Glen Canyon Dam would stop generating electricity. This outcome is not a reflection of recent drought response actions, but rather a clear reminder that the Colorado River remains vulnerable. The Federal Bureau of Reclamation wrote of its June 15th prediction. If the water level falls even further, it could create environmental catastrophe by stopping the Colorado River flowing through the Grand Canyon, a point known as Dead Pool. That is generally considered by experts to be an unlikely scenario because federal managers would likely create new outlets in the dam before it happens. The amount of water in the reservoir has slowly been dropping as long-term climate change creates a warmer and drier West. Today, the lake is 23.28% full. It was last completely full in 1983. Federal water managers have already been sucking water out of other reservoirs in Colorado and Wyoming to slow Lake Powell's decline. But their predictions also show Lake Powell's water level will nevertheless continue dropping until late next spring when this coming winter's snow begins to melt. A wet fall caused by a super El Nino weather pattern in the Pacific Ocean could help, but water experts say it won't reverse the long-term trends. The lake's level typically bottoms out each spring before melting snow begins refilling it through early summer. But this year's winter was catastrophically dry, and water experts say water releases from smaller upstream reservoirs will be needed to prevent the lake from dropping below the power pool level. Lake managers have begun extending boat ramps in preparation for ongoing low levels, and workers recently floated the entire Bullfrog Marina across the lake into deeper water at Halls Crossing in Utah. The area draws an estimated 4 million recreation visitors annually to houseboat, water ski, and kayak on the lake and its scenic side canyons, along with the Rainbow Bridge Rock Arch. In Page, Arizona, the small city next to the dam, tourism has taken a hit because of news coverage of the lake levels, city spokesman Adam Geller said. He said it's unclear how much of it is directly attributable to the lake level, given recent high gas prices and a slowdown in international tourism, but city hotel revenue has dropped 6% compared with this time last year. Municipal workers are developing a new low-level drinking water connection to supply the city's approximately 7,300 residents, hotels, businesses, and the golf course as the lake level falls, Geller added. Page was built as a staging area for the dam's construction in the 1960s, and its fortunes remain closely tied to the lake and the Colorado River, including the internationally known Antelope Canyon and Horseshoe Bend. The lake still has more than 1,000 miles of shoreline to explore, which visitors often do via houseboat, Geller said. This community has a great track record of adapting, Geller said. The dam is a story of resilience in itself. It was never built to withstand a drought like this. City leaders hope the forecast El Nino will provide a wet fall and snowy winter, which would bump up the lake's level, buying more time to find longer-term solutions, Geller said. If we get that snowpack, maybe we're out of trouble for a little bit, he said. The low water levels are also increasing tension among the seven states that collaboratively manage the Colorado River. Arizona, California, Colorado, Nevada, New Mexico, Utah, and Wyoming, along with some Native American tribes. California gets the largest share of the water from the river, even during dry years. In an April 9th letter to their downstream counterparts, the governors of Colorado, New Mexico, Utah, and Wyoming warned that using water from their smaller reservoirs to bolster Lake Powell's risk jobs and tourism in their states. Those governors of what are known as the Upper Basin states have long argued that farmers in California and Arizona should use less water, even if they're legally entitled to it. Federal water managers have begun partially draining reservoirs, including Wyoming's Flaming Gorge, to keep enough water in Lake Powell to make electricity. Water leaving Lake Powell is captured in Lake Mead outside Las Vegas, where it provides electricity, irrigation, and drinking water for tens of millions of people, including California's vital agricultural industry. Years like this one remind us that appropriate water storage helps us survive the dry years and that we must be prepared not only for this year, but future dry years as well as average years, the Upper Basin governors wrote. We recognize the need to live within the available supply and expect other communities to do it as well. Some conservation groups are pushing for California and Arizona in particular to drastically alter the kind of crops they grow and where. Farmers pay to use Colorado River water, and because it's historically been so cheap, they have used large amounts to grow thirsty crops like alfalfa in desert areas. Federal water managers have been trying to get the seven states to agree on a water use reduction plan. Under the Biden administration, federal taxpayers paid farmers billions of dollars to stop planting crops, but that's considered a short-term solution too expensive to maintain indefinitely. Over the past 25 years, the average amount of water in the Colorado River has been 20% lower than it was from 1900 to 2000, according to California state officials. With supply shrinking, the states continue squabbling, and a certain amount of water must consistently flow out of Lake Powell and Lake Mead so they can produce power for millions of households and businesses. Mexico and Native American tribes also have water use rights and a say in the management. The states have been unable to find an acceptable compromise. That puts the whole system at risk for collapse, said Aaron Weiss, executive director of the Center for Western Priorities. The nonpartisan center advocates for increased land and water conservation across the West. In addition to limiting lawn irrigation and paying farmers to use less water, some proposals call for piping water from the Mississippi River into Arizona, hauling icebergs from the polar regions, or building nuclear-powered desalination plants off the California coast. Several environmental groups have also proposed removing or entirely bypassing the Glen Canyon Dam, draining what's left into Lake Mead, and implementing stricter water conservation measures. Now we're at the point where we've seen it coming for 20 years, and so now it's going to be both really hard and really urgent, Weiss said. Whatever the solutions are, they're going to happen rapidly. Search for survivors in rubble continues after Venezuela earthquakes. The death toll after a doublet of devastating earthquakes in Venezuela has continued to rise as crews work for the third day on June 26 to comb through rubble for signs of life. The quakes, with magnitudes of 7.2 and 7.5, struck within 1 minute of each other on June 24, just after 6 p.m. local time, about 14 miles southeast of Umari, Venezuela, according to the U.S. Geological Survey. Umari is about 173 miles west of Caracas, the nation's capital. Immediate devastation followed. Homes and buildings collapsed, hospitals were damaged, and debris was strewn throughout roadways. Officials said at least 235 people were confirmed dead and more than 4,300 people were injured, though the toll is expected to keep climbing. Here's what we know on June 26th. Rescuers search for missing. Rescue crews continued their search overnight on June 26 for any survivors amid the rubble of destroyed buildings as international rescue teams arrived in the country to help. Jorge Rodriguez, head of Venezuela's National Assembly, said June 25th that at least 200 people were trapped. Resident Yamalí Jiménez told Reuters on June 25th her 19-year-old son was trapped on the seventh floor of a building in La Guaira, among the worst affected areas. He's under the slabs and there is no machinery to get him out, she told the outlet. Secretary of State Marco Rubio said the United States was among the countries planning to send rescue teams. Two earthquakes strike within seconds. The first earthquake struck at about 6:04 p.m. local time on June 24th with a magnitude of 7.2. Then about 39 seconds later, a 7.5 quake followed. The second quake is considered the main shock, while the first was a foreshock, USGS said. The quakes are considered a doublet, defined as two earthquakes of similar magnitude that happened close in time and location. Venezuela lies in a seismically active zone where the Caribbean plate meets the South American plate. While northern Venezuela has a history of damaging earthquakes, the USGS said there have been only seven quakes with a magnitude of 6.0 or higher in the last century in the immediate area of the June 24th quakes. There have been five earthquakes with magnitudes of 7.0 or greater in broader northern Venezuela or near its coast since 1900. The main shock on June 24th was the most powerful earthquake in the region's history since 1900, when a 7.7 hit near Caracas. What's the latest death toll in Venezuela? As of June 25th, Venezuelan officials put the official death toll at 235 people. That figure is expected to continue rising as crews search devastated areas. Authorities have not given a total casualty estimate, but the USGS said its data predicted a toll that could reach into the thousands. The 235 verified deaths were recorded at medical centers, according to Health Minister Carlos Alvarado. Spain has confirmed three of its citizens died in the quakes, where four were known to be trapped in rubble and 99 were unaccounted for. USA lost to Turkey. Is USMNT out of World Cup? What to know about standings? Jordan Mendoza, USA Today. Inglewood, California. It wasn't the result the U.S. men's national team hoped for in its final group stage match of the 2026 World Cup. Now what? After scoring in the third minute of the match against Turkey on Thursday, June 25th, Turkey responded with two goals to take a 2-1 lead into halftime. It was the first time Turkey scored in the tournament and the first time the U.S. has trailed. The USMNT was able to respond with a goal in the second half to tie it up, but it was a heartbreaker when Turkey scored a goal in the final minute of stoppage time to beat the U.S. 3-2. The loss may sound panic alarms for U.S. fans since it's the last group stage match before the round of 32 begins, but there isn't much to worry about. There wasn't much stress in the match regarding the future outlook for the USMNT. U.S. lost. Is it out of the World Cup? The U.S. is all good. The USMNT could afford to lose to Turkey since it already won Group D, therefore its place in the standings and spot in the round of 32 held, regardless of Thursday's outcome. The U.S. won the group after beating Paraguay and Australia, therefore making the match against Turkey irrelevant. The USMNT will still face Bosnia and Herzegovina in the round of 32.

Hollywood Raw podcast. The singer was promoting his new single, Rewind, his first in 18 years. Aiken was filling in for Regis Philbin on Live with Regis and Kelly alongside Ripa when he placed his hand over her mouth while she was interviewing Dancing with the Stars winners Cheryl Burke and Emmett Smith, joking that he wasn't getting a chance to speak. Ripa, appearing uncomfortable with the gesture, replied, "I don't know where that hand's been, honey." "I wasn't getting to talk," Aiken recalled. "They had cue cards with my name on them. I tried to be funny, and I did what I did, which was incredibly innocent. And then it got a little cold in the room. I felt bad, and I was worried I'd upset her." At the time, Aiken said he was in talks with the show's syndication distributor, Buena Vista Television, about hosting his own program. "I was on the show because I wanted to show them I could handle this myself, that I could host something," he said. But the controversy that followed became probably the most catastrophic week of my life. When Philbin returned, Ripa addressed the incident on air. "You don't put your hands over somebody's face and mouth when they're conducting an interview, even if it's for a laugh," she said. The exchange became a hot topic after Rosie O'Donnell called the reaction homophobic on The View, adding, "If that was a straight man, if that was Mario Lopez, she would not have said the same thing." Ripa later called into the show. "I have three kids," she said. "He's shaking hands with everybody in the audience. I mean, it's cold and flu season. That's what I meant. To imply that it's anything homophobic is outrageous, Rosie, and you know better. You should be more responsible." Aiken, who had not publicly come out at the time, said the controversy was distressing, describing it as probably the most catastrophic week of my life. Aiken eventually leaned into the controversy, poking fun at it alongside Tori Spelling later that week during the American Music Awards, with her humorously placing her hand over his mouth to take back ownership of it, he said. His publicist also circulated clips to media of Ripa covering Philbin's mouth on previous episodes, which Aiken said that's when the tide kind of turned. Aiken later sent Ripa flowers, and she followed up with a call. She apologized for it being blown out of proportion and everything, he recalled. She said, "I'd love to come back on the show anytime. I tried to come back on the show, but we were not allowed," he said. "So I just haven't tried since. It's not a big deal." The incident ultimately took a life of its own. "I get stopped a lot in the airport to take a picture," Aiken said. "They'd say, 'No, no, put your hand over my mouth.'" She came out at 9. Why her brother's support is the biggest blessing. When Chazzy Grosshandler was little, she used to make her older brother, Lev, play tea party with her. She remembers him pushing her around the house in a basket to make her feel like she was flying. The dynamic duo were, and still are, lovingly called the Blondies by their parents for sharing the same golden hair. Now, both in their 20s, their childhood shenanigans have turned into conversations about college classes, work, and a deep love and respect for one another. For Chazzy, who came out to her family as transgender at 9 years old, that unwavering support from Lev has been the biggest blessing, she told USA Today. "He is so supportive and he is so understanding. And I think when I figured out who I was, which in the end was a proud woman, he never questioned anything. He just embraced it," Chazzy said of her brother. "He would make me feel so seen and affirmed." Research has found that young LGBTQ plus adults who report high levels of family acceptance report higher levels of self-esteem, social support, and general health compared to their LGBTQ plus peers who report low levels of family acceptance. The Trevor Project also notes sibling relationships may be an important, though often overlooked, source of support for LGBTQ young people, according to the nonprofit's research findings. For Lev, supporting his sister was simple. "I was just very grateful that Chazzy felt comfortable enough letting us know who she was, her true authentic self." While Chazzy's parents were also swift with their support, there's a special connection she feels with her siblings, including Lev and her two older brothers. "Now that we're all in our 20s, we're able to understand each other a bit more," she said, adding they relate to each other on jobs and other things going on in their lives. Lev agrees growing older has only made them closer. When Chazzy came out in the fourth grade, Lev was a freshman in high school, making them feel a world apart in most ways, Lev explained. But now at 20 and 26, they both experience middle school, high school, and college, making it possible to relate to each other so much more. "I think this is the same thing with all siblings. As you grow older, you have the opportunity to become closer because you actually end up having so many more shared experiences," he added. How to be a good sibling ally.
Chazzy said her brother's allyship doesn't go unnoticed because he's vocal about

0: his support by immersing himself in the community as a proud ally. He's not afraid to ask questions, and he wants to learn, she says. She's really shown what it means to be one, to one, be a big brother and show how much she supports, and two, just really understand and keep wanting to understand just who we are and who I am. Lev also understands being transgender and non-binary is the least interesting thing about who we are, Chazzy added. We are just everyday young people. What's more interesting, Lev agrees, is the type of person they are, their character, their interests, their goals, and more. Those things are all so much much more descriptive of who they are as a person, and that's what I would have siblings focus on. What do you have in common, he said. If folks were to realize that's what they should focus on, then that allyship just sort of happens more naturally. There is always hope. For those who haven't found that allyship in their own circles yet, Chazzy says, no matter what, there is always hope. I recognize our story is not like a lot of my peers, and I really want to fix that, she said. Her own journey prompted the family to start the Gender Cool Project, a nonprofit focused on uplifting trans and non-binary youth by sharing stories of positivity. Research shows family rejection of LGBTQ plus youth can lead to a range of negative outcomes for both mental and physical health, including increased risk of depression, anxiety, and suicidal ideation, as well as substance abuse and even homelessness. We share stories of who these people are. They're actors, musicians, photographers, scholars, writers, and it humanizes them because they are humans, Lev explained. It lets people realize, wow, these are just normal people like I have in my life, and I should affirm them for who they are. A number of young people who identify as LGBTQ plus is growing. Gallup shows that Americans who identify within the community has grown from 3% in 2012 to almost 10% in 2024, largely driven by younger adults. Don't give up and keep trying being who you truly are, Chazzy said. You are not alone. She saved for years to give her son the moment of a lifetime. Christina Cardona, USA Today. This soccer-loving team's mom had a sweet birthday surprise in store. Hector Vidalis had been a devoted fan of the Portugal soccer team since he was 4 years old. Ever since he could walk, he's had a deep love for soccer and even plays it himself. In 2022, when his mom, Sylvia Ramirez, heard the World Cup was coming to Texas, she had an idea. From that moment on, she started saving, dreaming of getting a seat for her son at a Portugal match. She kept her plan a surprise, sharing it with a few close family members, her mother, brother, and daughter. Sylvia was able to get two tickets to the Portugal versus DR Congo match at Houston Stadium. As a single mom, being able to make one of her son's biggest dreams come true meant so much to her. When the day finally arrived, it was everything Sylvia had hoped for. She said the energy in the stadium was unforgettable. Fans were cheering, the crowd was full of life, and Hector got to see his idol, Cristiano Ronaldo, in person. The happiness in his eyes was priceless, Sylvia said. And while an autograph from Ronaldo would have made the experience even more special, Sylvia said simply being in the same stadium as him meant everything to Hector. Hector turns 15 in August, but thanks to his mom, he got to celebrate early with the gift of a lifetime. Seniors risk outliving their retirement savings in these states. Daniel Devise, USA Today. American retirees are likely to outlive their savings in 41 states, according to a new report. Surveys have shown that Americans fear running out of money in retirement more than they fear death itself. People are living longer, which means retirement lasts longer, and retirement costs are rising. A new report from CareScout, the long-term care network, finds that the average American at age 65 faces a retirement shortfall of $109,000. That's the difference between how much income they can expect from Social Security, savings at other sources, and how much they can expect to spend on the expenses of daily life. The report draws on state-level estimates of life expectancy at age 65, 16 to 20 years, more or less, depending on the state, average retirement benefits, median net worth, and expected retirement expenses. Retirees typically rely on Social Security to cover many of their expenses, along with retirement savings. Social Security benefits don't run out, but savings can. That's why many Americans speak of a need for $1 million or more in savings to fund a retirement that could stretch 30 or 40 years. Not surprisingly, seniors are more likely to outlive their savings in states with notoriously high living costs, including New York, California, Alaska, and Massachusetts. By contrast, retirees enjoy a financial edge in such states as Minnesota, Utah, and Colorado, where residents enjoy high retirement income and expenses that are relatively manageable. The goal of the report, according to CareScout CEO Samir Shah, is to encourage Americans to a plan for retirement. Research by AARP shows that many older Americans don't work with professional retirement planners. Americans are not ready for retirement, Shaw said. People have not thought about how much money they will need in retirement. Where are retirees likely to outlive their savings? Here are the 10 states, including the District of Columbia, where seniors are most likely to outlive their savings. New York. The average senior can expect about $1.18 million in expenses and $712,000 in income in retirement. Projected shortfall, $471,000. District of Columbia, expenses average $1.22 million and income averages $790,000 over retirement. Projected shortfall, $432,000. California, seniors can expect $943,000 in income and $1.34 million in expenses during retirement. Projected shortfall, $395,000. Alaska, income averages $769,000 and expenses average $1.12 million in retirement. Projected shortfall, $350,000. New Mexico, retirees can expect income of $555,000 and expenses of $832,000. Projected shortfall, $277,000. Louisiana, retirement income averages $531,000 and expenses average $772,000. Projected shortfall, $241,000. Arkansas, retirees can expect expenses of $727,000 and income of $490,000. Projected shortfall, $237,000. Vermont, retirees can expect income of $819,000 and expenses of $1.05 million in retirement. Projected shortfall, $232,000. Kentucky, seniors can expect expenses of $730,000 and income of $521,000 in retirement. Projected shortfall, $209,000. Rhode Island, seniors can expect income of $819,000 and expenses of $1.02 million in retirement. Projected shortfall, $200,000. Retirees also risk outliving their savings in these states: Massachusetts, Arizona, Mississippi, Oklahoma, Alabama, South Carolina, Nevada, Missouri, West Virginia, Ohio, Oregon, North Carolina, Texas, Connecticut, Wisconsin, Delaware, Indiana, Georgia, Hawaii, South Dakota, Kansas, North Dakota, Michigan, Virginia, Maine, Wyoming, Iowa, Pennsylvania, Tennessee, Florida, Illinois, and New Jersey. 9 states where retirees can expect a surplus. The CareScout report found only 9 states where retirees can expect a financial surplus in retirement, though through some combination of lower expenses and higher income. Here are the retirement surplus states. Washington, retirees can expect a whopping average income of $1.3 million and expenses of $1.02 million in retirement. Projected surplus, $276,000. New Hampshire, the average senior can expect $1.24 million in retirement income and $1 million in expenses. Projected surplus, $240,000. Colorado, income averages $1.14 million and expenses average $949,000 in retirement. Projected surplus, $188,000. Nebraska, retirees can expect income of $969,000 and expenses of $824,000. Projected surplus, $145,000. Idaho, retirement expenses average $896,000 and income averages $1 million. Projected surplus, $112,000. Minnesota, expenses average $871,000 and income averages $980,000 in retirement. Projected surplus, $109,000. Utah, seniors can expect income of $976,000 and expenses of $897,000 over the course of their retirement. Projected surplus, $79,000. Maryland, seniors can expect income of $1.08 million and expenses of $1.06 million in retirement. Projected surplus, $21,000. Montana, Expenses average $878,000, and income averages $897,000 in retirement. Projected surplus, $19,000. How to avoid outliving your savings in retirement. Don't want to outlive your savings? Here are some tips from the experts. Don't underestimate how long you will live. America's life expectancy is about 79 years. By the time you reach retirement, however, your life expectancy is longer. A woman of 70, for example, can expect to live to 87. Many older Americans don't know how long their retirement is going to last. In other words, how long they're going to live. Longevity literacy matters in retirement planning. If your retirement budget assumes you will live to 75 and you make it to 95, you will probably run out of money. Maximize your retirement savings. One surefire way to build retirement savings is to make aggressive contributions to a workplace retirement account. The most successful retirement savers typically start saving early, contribute at least 10% of their income to a 401k type account, and save continuously until they retire. And try not to raid your retirement savings for a household expense. Instead, open an emergency savings account. Claim Social Security later. The longer you wait to claim Social Security, the larger your monthly benefit checks will be. Based on the longevity figures above, you're generally better off claiming Social Security later in life if you can afford to wait. Ideally, wait until age 70 when your monthly benefit maxes out. In a 2025 story, USA Today explained the math behind that rule of thumb. Grandmother found dead, linked to deaths of grandchildren, police say. Tyone Guyon, Madison Scott, and Victoria E. Fryle, USA Today Network. Authorities said a 64-year-old woman found dead in an upstate New York apartment was involved in the deaths of her daughter and four grandchildren as investigators worked to determine how the deaths occurred. Officers discovered the bodies of Amy Stedman, her daughter, and her daughter's four children on the evening of June 23rd after a neighbor requested a welfare check in an apartment, according to the Mechanicville Police Department. The neighbor became concerned after they did not see Stedman for several days, police said. When officers were unable to make contact with Ms. Stedman, building management was contacted and access to the apartment was obtained. Upon entering the residence, officers located six deceased individuals. Mechanicville Police Chief William Rabbit said at a news conference on June 25th. The victims could not be immediately identified because of the condition of their remains, Rabbit said, adding he believes the family had been dead for an extended period of time. Further investigation and autopsies identified them as Stedman, her daughter Sarah Myers, 44, and Myers' four children, Harper Harmon, 13, Hudson Harmon, 11, Gavin Harmon, 10, and Gracelyn Harmon, 10, according to the police chief. Evidence strongly suggests that as Stedman was responsible for the deaths of her daughter, four grandchildren, and herself, Rabbit said. He noted the investigators are awaiting final autopsy findings, toxicology reports, and the medical examiner's conclusions before making a final determination. We understand the public's desire to identify someone to hold responsible. However, it is important that this investigation be completed thoroughly and professionally before final conclusions are reached, the police chief said. There remains no threat to the public. Mechanicville, a small city with a population of more than 5,000 people, is located about 20 miles north of Albany, New York. Police, handwritten notes suggest grandmother was involved in deaths. Further investigation determined that Myers and her four children lived in a separate apartment within the same apartment complex, according to police. Rabbit said investigators believe the deaths occurred entirely inside Stedman's apartment and that based on the evidence collected so far, there is no indication anyone from outside the family was involved. Evidence collected during the investigation, including a handwritten note and other circumstantial evidence, indicates Stedman was involved in the deaths of herself, her daughter, and her four grandchildren, according to the police chief. Autopsies performed on June 24th at Albany Medical Center found that one of the children died from fatal sharp force injuries, Rabbit said. Investigators also recover multiple prescription and over-the-counter medication bottles, which police say indicate possible intentional poisoning. The causes and manners of death for all six victims will not be officially determined until toxicology testing and the investigation are complete, Rabbit said. Many residents knew the family involved. The police chief told reporters that investigators have contacted the children's father who lives in Utah. He added that the children were not enrolled in public school and were homeschooled. Mechanicville is a close-knit city. Many residents knew the family involved, have children or grandchildren of their own, or simply cannot comprehend the loss of six lives under such heartbreaking circumstances, Rabbit said. Our thoughts remain with the family members, friends, neighbors, first responders, and everyone affected by this tragedy. Rabbit said the investigation remains active and that the information released on June 25th is based on the evidence currently available. Additional findings could change investigators' conclusions. The Mechanicville Police Department is working with the New York State Police on the investigation, Rabbit said. Anyone with information about the investigation is asked to contact the Mechanicville Police Department. Trump said pool work would cost $2 million. Price was already quadruple that. Swapna Venugopal Ramaswamy, USA Today. Washington. When President Donald Trump first announced the project to transform the Lincoln Memorial Reflecting Pool on April 23rd during an event at the Oval Office, he described the pool as a filthy, dirty place and that it was leaking like a sieve. Trump said he asked the contractor, I have a guy who is unbelievable doing swimming pools up the road, to choose the color American flag blue for the bottom of the pool. He estimated the project to cost $1.5 million and said the work would last 30, 40, 50 years. By the following day, April 24th, he adjusted the price to $2 million and said it would be done in 1 week in a Truth Social post. But an analysis of federal contract data by USA Today found that 20 days before Trump first announced the project and its estimated $1.5 million cost, a company named Atlantic Industrial Coatings had already been contracted for nearly $6.9 million to take on the project on April 3rd. In addition, Greenwater Solutions and an Ohio-based company had been awarded a no-bid contract for over $1.7 million. Asked to explain why the president's quoted price was so much less than the $8.5 million plus contract that had already been awarded, the White House and the Interior Department provided statements that sidestepped the question. President Trump generously spearheaded the restoration of the Lincoln Memorial Reflecting Pool, which has been plagued with algae and leaked 16 million gallons of water per year, to permanently fix the botched Obama repairs. White House spokeswoman Taylor Rogers told USA Today, "Today the reflecting pool is crystal clear and is reflecting perfectly." In subsequent weeks, Atlantic Industrial would be paid more. On May 8th, it received $6,218,381. The company was given $1,086,576 on June 3rd. Trump announced the project was complete on June 6th, and the pool was refilled with water during the week of June 8th. Algae returns to reflecting pool. Within a few days, algae blooms had turned the water green. Algae has been a recurring problem at the pool for decades. In addition, pieces of the new blue paint had begun peeling up from the bottom. On June 18th, Atlantic Industrial Coatings was awarded an additional $461,044, records show, bringing the total project cost to over $16 million. The National Park Service began pouring hydrogen peroxide into the Lincoln Memorial Reflecting Pool to kill aggressive recurring algae blooms in the 6.75 million gallon capacity pool. National Park Service echoes Trump's claims of a cut. Over the last week, Trump has blamed vandalism for the algae and the peeling paint despite the pool's history of algae problems. Somebody had put fertilizer in the water to create algae, Trump said on June 22nd. He also said vandals had been very violently cut a 350-foot slip from one end to the other in the pool, causing the paint to peel. In a response to a May lawsuit filed by the Cultural Landscape Foundation against the Department of the Interior to stop the project, Frank Lanz, Deputy Director of Operations at the National Park Service, declared in a court document that a cut had been made with a sharp knife. On June 9, 2026, after the rehabilitation project was substantially complete, the U.S. Park Police responded to an NPS report of damage to the reflecting pool, including a cut in the caulk over the reflecting pool's foam sealant that was cut with a sharp knife or razor and destruction of delaminating surface material, he said in a June 24th filing. Toy Story 5 reignites this controversial debate, why it matters. Rachel Hale, USA Today. New Jersey. On a Monday evening in Cranford, dozens of families gather around a 40-foot TV to teach their children a lesson about screens. Woody and Buzz have survived sadistic neighbors, evil toys, and tyrannical daycare rulers. But in Toy Story 5, which hit theaters June 19th, their latest enemy is something millions of parents already know well, a screen. Around the country, parents are using the movie to open up conversations in their households as they look to find a balance with technology. It's the topic that's on everyone's mind, said Blair Mahoney, a mom who brought her six-year-old and five-year-old daughter to the showing. Something like this can bring it to the surface and get people talking about it. Nearly 60 elementary school families attended the screening and brief post-film discussion organized by the Balance Project, a nonprofit that aims to help kids balance independence and mindful technology usage. The turnout reflects a growing concern among parents trying to navigate questions about screens, free play, and childhood in the age of tablets and AI chatbots. The group also hosted a screening in Arlington, Virginia, and has more planned next week in Shrewsbury and Highlands, New Jersey. Toy Story 5 tackles conversation about screens, free play, and the rise of the iPad kid. A handful of phones glow in the darkness as parents scroll before the movie starts. Restless children, amped up on sugary drinks and chocolate bars, struggle to sit still in the theater's red vinyl seats. A hush falls over the crowd as the screen pans to a desolate land of forgotten toys. About 15 minutes into the film, viewers are introduced to Lilypad, a new tablet with the power to play games, answer questions at lightning speed, and communicate through a chat platform called The Pond. The audience in Cranford shifts in their seats. Bonnie, who became the toy's owner at the end of Toy Story 3, is immediately hooked. As Bonnie spends more time on the device, she grows increasingly withdrawn, even as she's seemingly connected with more friends online. Jesse, with the help of Woody and Buzz, sets off to help Bonnie make some real-world friends. At one point, Jesse befriends a gang of tech toys that includes a low-tech potty training product named Smarty Pants, along with GPS and camera devices Atlas and Snappy. As the toys work together to help Bonnie, 8-year-old audience member Molly Muscatillo turns to her mother, who is the founder of the Balance Project. "See, you can use it as a tool," she says, gesturing toward the screen. Here's what parents, experts say Toy Story 5 gets right and wrong. Kathy Hirsch Pasek, a professor of psychology at Temple University whose research examines the role of play, praised the movie for its timely portrayal of technology as we move into the AI period of our life. The movie follows a May advisory from the U.S. Surgeon General's office, which warned that screen use now begins in infancy. And more experts are talking about iPad babies, those toddlers you might see glued to a screen at a restaurant, the grocery store, or airplane, and the rise of chatbot companions, which have come under scrutiny following high-profile lawsuits involving children's mental health. A 2025 Pew Research report found that 62% of toddlers under 2 watch YouTube, up from 45% in 2020, and that rises to 84% in children ages 2 to 4. While 9 in 10 parents say kids 12 and younger watch TV, 68% say they use a tablet, and 61% say they use a smartphone. About 1 in 10 parents say their 5 to 12-year-old has used an AI chatbot like ChatGPT or Gemini. Toy Story is a wake-up call for parents. Hirsch Pasek says, "My hope is that the nostalgia parents have for this and the beautiful way in which it's displayed in the movie will help us realize that we're losing more than we're gaining." In the end, Lily redeems herself. She's portrayed as misguided and misunderstood, not evil. Woody even remarks that Lily is one of us. New York-based licensed clinical psychologist Shara M. Brofman said she would have liked to see Lily banished in a vein similar to the villains in The Lion King and Sleeping Beauty. She worries the ending simplifies Lily's character arc into a bad-to-good transformation. "It sounds like the bad guy turned out to, in fact, not be so bad after all," Brofman says. "Children who are younger didn't understand the nuances and the negative sort of critical commentary that adults might have understood the movie was making on cyberbullying and mental health." Nikki Petrosi, a low-tech parent advocate who runs the Scrolling to Death podcast, shared in a June 21st video that she found Lily's morality unrealistic. "I have a little bit of a problem with the Lilypad having like a self-reflection moment and sacrificing herself for Bonnie's happiness," Petrosi shared in the Instagram post. "That's just not how these devices work or the people that make them. They are seeking our children's attention above everything else." Brofman also points out to the irony that a movie about the harms of technology would promote tech products. Belkin is selling a Lilypad-themed iPad case, and Leapfrog Toys released a tablet-style lily pad device for ages 3 to 5, where a description advertises that kids can stay connected with Jesse, Buzz, Woody, and the tech trio by texting them using emojis and preset messages. That definitely sort of glosses over, if not erases, the important commentary that the film, I think, worked hard to make about the harm of these devices on cognitive, social, emotional development, and mental health, Brofman says. Back in the theater, the conversation continues. After the film, as Wesley's children run through the lobby and adults check their phones for missed messages, some families stop for pictures with life-size Woody and Andy. It was a full circle moment for parents like Jamie Knight, who watched the first Toy Story in theaters when it premiered in 1995 and now sits beside her own children. Knight and Maloney co-found a Scotch Plain Fanwood community of the Balance Project in January. There is a moment where Jesse says, "These devices, they make them grow up too fast," and that really resonated, Knight said. "Childhood is so short to begin with, let's not make it any shorter." And when asked who their favorite character was, "Lily," exclaimed Knight's 6-year-old daughter, Brooke. "I like the frog, too." May, Maloney's 5-year-old daughter, chimes in. She pulls on a Jesse toy she bought, which elicits a yee-haw. 10-year-old Taylor Lewandowski said the film's themes of technology were important. Some of her friends, she says, are on Roblox all the time. She's only allowed to use the family iPad on weekends, a rule she sometimes finds frustrating. But mainly, she was thinking about Rosie, a plus koala she used to play with constantly. A few years ago, they were best friends. Rosie would climb up under her chandelier or sit on her desk when she got home from school. But lately, she sat untouched in a pile of toys. After watching Toy Story 5, Taylor says she plans to bring her back out. The travel trend turning cruises and tours into classrooms. Scott Laird, Special to USA Today. It was mid-afternoon in Dusky Sound on New England's South Island when I began to smell seafood. We'd spent much of that day on board Ponant's 184-passenger Le Jacques Cartier, cruising through sunny fjords while Smithsonian academics provided narration on the ecological and human history of the region, from their glacial origins to explorations by Captain Cook. It took me a minute to realize it just wasn't the aroma of the ocean wafting across the deck. As an afternoon treat, the chef had prepared some of the South Island's renowned green-lipped mussels he'd gotten at the market during our port call at Dunedin. It was a typical day aboard Le Jacques Cartier, sailing in partnership with Smithsonian Journeys. Ponant, the fresh French luxury cruise line, was in charge of the plush staterooms and lavish brunch spreads, and Smithsonian provided a pair of experts for onboard lectures and to serve as dinner companions should anyone have more in-depth conversations about New England's modern-day conservation efforts or how the islands are the last above-water vestiges of a mega-continent that slipped beneath the Pacific waters eons ago. Smithsonian also had a hand in curating the shore excursions for the journey, ranging from a visit to a Wahrenui, Wharenui, a Maori community house, to a guided visit to an aviation museum in Blenheim to explore a warehouse filled with vintage World War I aircraft collected by filmmaker Peter Jackson. It's all part of a growing skillcation of learning vacation trend, traveling for leisure and personal enrichment. We're seeing remarkable growth in demand for learning-focused travel driven by travelers who want experiences that feel meaningful and enriching, Smithsonian Journeys Vice President Walter Littlejohn III told USA Today. People aren't satisfied with simply seeing a destination anymore. They want to understand it and live it. They're seeking deeper context, the history that shapes a place, the culture that defines it, and the science that explains it. Demand is certainly growing. Smithsonian Journeys recently launched a similar partnership with the river cruise line Ama Waterways that I joined on the Upper Danube River earlier this month. Smithsonian Journeys has dialed up the depth of exploration for these itineraries, adding beer tastings or artisanal baking visits to shore excursions, and again putting their experts on board for fascinating lectures on the region. While sailing into Passau, Germany, the expert examined the city's prominence in an Allied spy caper during World War II. En route to Bratislava, Slovakia, we got a fascinating recap of the centuries of skirmishes between the Ottoman and Holy Roman Empires in southeastern Europe. What to expect during a learning cruise? The booming expedition cruise model itself relies heavily on personal enrichment experiences, but still with creature comforts of a more leisure-focused sailing. It's sort of like college, albeit with much better accommodations and food. On an Aurora expedition sailing to the Arctic, travelers might attend a lecture on the exploration history of Svalbard, then unwind in a decktop hot tub. With natural habitat adventures, its Northern Lights viewing in Churchill, Manitoba, in between chats with local dog mushers about Metis culture or local First Nations artist on how her work seeks understanding and healing from generational trauma related to Canada's residential schools. The luxury tour operator, Abercrombie & Kent, has long focused on learning experiences for its travelers, as I learned on an Antarctica expedition earlier this year on board Ponet's Lyreal. Ponet is but one of several cruise options for A&K travelers. There are Pure Amazon riverboats in the Peruvian Amazon and Eco Ventura yacht cruises in the Galapagos also focus heavily on in-depth expedition-style cruising, and they're also growing their portfolio with A&K expedition trips aboard their own cruise subsidiary, Crystal. Bess Shearer, A&K's Vice President of Global Product Strategy, explained how the company guides guest exploration to make that connective experience. Travelers want to return home with more than just souvenirs. Our experts aren't there to lecture. They're there to answer questions, spark curiosity, and help guests notice the things they would almost certainly miss on their own. That was certainly my experience on board alongside A&K Expedition team members who had not only been coming to Antarctica for decades, but had also led expeditions at various destinations around the world. On the rocky beaches of South Georgia Island in a black and white sea of stalwart king penguins, I chatted with guides about penguin diets and penguin chick rearing, in between stories about explorations in Svalbard and French Polynesia, the capital of L'Oreal had recently come from the Paul Gauguin cruise in Tahiti, which is also owned by Ponet. But our musings about penguin diets couldn't last all day. We were due back on board to address our own diets, with champagne, caviar, and a presentation of French cheese. How the Bears Season 5 honored Rob Reiner after his death. Aaron Jensen, USA Today. The Bear concluded its five-season service on June 25th without the return of Albert Schnurr, played by the late Rob Reiner, but the series did honor the filmmaker in a special way. Albert appeared in three episodes in Season 4, introduced as a mentor for the ambitious Eberheim, Edwin Lee Gibson. Albert encouraged Eberheim to capitalize on the success of the restaurant's beef sandwich and efficient business model and franchise. In the season's penultimate episode, Albert pitched himself as a consigliere who could help with the rest as the restaurant expanded to the Chicago suburbs. Eberheim said he'd need to get the approval of the Bear proprietor, Carmen Carmi Burzato, Jeremy Allen White. Filming for the show's fifth and final season, streaming now in its entirety on Hulu and airing weekly on FX at 9 p.m. Eastern Time, Pacific Time, began in January, weeks after Reiner's death at 78 years old. The Oscar-nominated filmmaker and his wife, producer Michelle Singer Reiner, were found dead in their Brentwood home on December 14, 2025. Their son, Nick Reiner, 32, was arrested later that evening for their murders. He pleaded not guilty in February, and his next court appearance is scheduled for September. It is unclear if there were plans for Reiner to appear in Season 5 before his death. USA Today has reached out to FX for comment. Though Rob Reiner does not appear on camera in Season 5 of The Bear, Albert is referenced in the final installment beginning with the premiere episode. Prior to having a conversation with Carmi about franchising, Eberheim phones Albert for a pep talk. Albert, I'm going to speak to Carmi this afternoon. Please advise, Eberheim says. Repeat after me. Make it easy for him to say yes. Don't use too many words. Have no fear. Don't be scared by his blue eyes. Stop repeating. Stop repeating. Oh, yes. Sorry. Yes, of course. Wish me luck. In later episodes, computer Brian Kompelman encourages the Bear backer, Uncle Jimmy, Oliver Platt, to partner with Albert. Eber's got a good plan, computer tells Jimmy. It'll work. The finale opens with Eberheim practicing his pitch, which he doesn't even get through before Carmi approves of the beef franchise. On a phone call with Albert, Eberheim says the space they looked at is perfect. Anything else I can do? Eberheim asks before pausing to listen. As you wish, Eberheim replies, referencing the 1987 film The Princess Bride. In the movie directed by Reiner, those are the three words Wesley, Cary Ewes, uses while responding to requests from Princess Buttercup, Robin Wright. Jeremy Allen White remembers working with Rob Reiner. In the time White spent with Reiner, the actor said he found him to be incredibly generous and incredibly kind. He was so game and curious, committed. White, 35, tells USA Today, really happy to be there. White, who broke out on Showtime's family drama Shameless 2011 to 2021 and earned a Golden Globe nomination for his portrayal as the boss in Springsteen, Deliver Me From Nowhere 2025, feels fortunate for having met many stars throughout his career whom he admires. Sometimes you meet those heroes and it's disappointing and you wish you hadn't, he says. And that's just the opposite case with Rob. He delivered. Maddie Matheson's memories with Rob Reiner. Maddie Matheson, an executive producer who also portrays the handy and tender-hearted Neil Falk, delighted in observing Reiner on the set of The Bear. The very last day, I just went up and said, thank you and hello. Matheson, 44, recalls, and he was super sweet. But watching him, he was jumping in and saying some funny stuff and just being like, oh, maybe it should be like this, Matheson adds. He was so generous with everybody, and he wanted to play, and it was incredible. I'm Mickey Vandeleau, and this has been USA Today. I'll see you next week.
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2: Good morning. Early this morning, expect clear skies and a low around 76. Later today, expect moderate rain and a high around 85. Saturday night, expect clear skies and a low around 76. Sunday, there is a slight chance of rain with a high near 95. Sunday night, look for clear skies with a low near 79. Monday, expect sunshine with a high near 98. Get your weather every hour right here on Mind's Eye Radio, your virtual newsstand.
3: In Belleville and Fairview Heights and O'Fallon, it's partly cloudy and 74 degrees.
4: 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Game time is at 7:30 p.m. On Sunday, August 30th, City SC hosts FC Dallas. Game time is at 6 p.m. On Saturday, September 12th, the Minnesota United FC comes to Energizer Park. Game time is at 7:30 p.m. On Saturday, September 19th, City SC hosts Toronto FC at Energizer Park. 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Game time is at 7:30 p.m. On Wednesday, October 28th, the Portland Timbers come to town. Game time is at 7:30 p.m. And in our last audio-described game of the season, on Saturday, October 31st, City SC hosts San Diego FC. Kickoff is at 2 p.m. For the full list of events and links to purchase tickets, visit our calendar at bit.ly/upcoming-ad-events.
2: How
5: fast does the wind blow in a tornado? It's a tough question that needs to be answered if we're going to design shelters which can withstand these destructive storms. Welcome to Voices of Innovation. I'm Casey Morabito. After a tornado, engineer Ernst Kiesling determines a storm's wind speed by inspecting the devastation it caused.
6: The engineer approaches this from the standpoint of evidence of building damage or lack of it.
5: During the 1960s and 1970s, Dr. T. Theodore Fujita, a mechanical engineer, devised a wind speed scale based on building damage. The ratings went from an F0 wind that causes light damage, such as toppling chimneys, through F5 winds, which can blow homes off of foundations.
6: Unfortunately, Dr. Fujita associated wind speeds with those rating scales without much regard for the condition or type of structures affected. So we feel that at the upper levels, the F3, F4, F5, the wind speeds do not accurately represent the ground level wind speeds, and that's what we as engineers are interested in.
5: Today, engineers still determine wind speeds after a storm by calculating damage, but they're much more discriminating about the structures they survey.
6: If we can find clean structures like flagpole or even a tombstone, we can calculate fairly accurately what wind speed would have been necessary to cause that damage or cause that motion. By the same token, if a building survived, we can say that the wind speed was not above a given amount. And over time, engineers and meteorologists have worked closely together and come to reasonable consensus on what our ground-level wind speeds.
5: Voices of Innovation is presented by the American Association of Engineering Societies, with additional support provided by NASA.

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4: 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Grab yourself a cup of coffee and relax while we bring you the morning news. 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
5: Hello and welcome. I'm Bill Farrell and I'll be reading today from the St. Louis Post-Dispatch. Here's the first story. The U.S. Supreme Court overturned a verdict that awarded more than $1 million to a St. Louis gardener in a decision that could have massive implications for the nationwide tidal wave of similar lawsuits alleging that Bayer's popular Roundup herbicide causes cancer. The Supreme Court's 7-2 decision Thursday seemingly brings relief to the German company beset by thousands of the lawsuits challenging Roundup safety. Bayer assumed Roundup-related liabilities when its original producer, Crevecoeur-based Monsanto, in 2018 for $63 billion. Since then, Bayer has paid billions more in legal settlements to resolve thousands of Roundup cases, while others remain active. Bayer maintains a large presence in the St. Louis region, which serves as the North American headquarters for its crop science division. Though it could have far-reaching national ripple effects for other lawsuits, the case before the Supreme Court focused solely on a $1.25 million payout awarded by a St. Louis jury to John Durnell, a longtime Soulyard gardener and Roundup user who claimed that the herbicide caused his case of non-Hodgkin's lymphoma. The Supreme Court agreed with Bayer that a U.S. law that governs pesticides precludes failure to warn claims that are brought under state law from moving forward in court. While disappointed with the Supreme Court's opinion against Durnell, lawyers behind plaintiffs in Roundup lawsuits said Thursday that they viewed the decision as a narrow legal ruling focused on the product's label that would not quell the cases from proceeding or seeing new trials. "We actually look forward to a new trial," said Wiley Blair, a partner at Under Law who represents Durnell. "We frankly stand by our analysis." His rationale, he argued, is that failures to warn customers or consumers of risk from Roundup can still exist beyond the information on the product's label, such as in ways it has been marketed to the public in commercials or other formats. "Warning is not just relegated to what's on the label," Blair said. "There are a lot of avenues outside of the label itself where warnings come into play." Bayer, though, cheered the Supreme Court outcome. In a press release, Bayer hailed the decision as a landmark move that should help significantly contain the litigation that has besieged the company for years. The company added that the ruling helps to preempt state law-based failure to warn claims when the EPA has determined a product to be safe. "The ruling echoes what Bayer has been arguing for years, not just in courtrooms, but in public. For instance, in a 2024 interview with the Post-Dispatch, Bayer CEO Bill Anderson expressed his frustration with lawsuits like the Roundup cases that let jurors weigh in on matters of product safety that he considers settled science, which have indeed been upheld by regulators for decades. And then we expect a jury of non-scientists to render an opinion on the same question in a court? That doesn't make sense," he said. "We have an established system in this country with scientific and medical reviews, and that system has to mean something." In the aftermath of Thursday's ruling, it was not clear what legal steps could come next. Blair, at least, said he would request to have the Durnell case remanded to the Missouri Court of Appeals for the Eastern District. Our next story also comes from the St. Louis region, where Maryland Heights-based Doe Run Resources Corporation has agreed to pay $150 million to settle a lawsuit alleging that children were poisoned by lead and other toxic substances from its smelter in Peru, the plaintiff's lawyer said Tuesday. Jerry Schlichter, a St. Louis attorney who represented 1,373 plaintiffs in the case, said the settlement was worked out Monday, the day before the decades-old legal fight was scheduled to go to trial in U.S. District Court here. We're very pleased that after 19 years, these children, now young adults, will finally receive justice for the injuries which should never have occurred, Schlichter said. No amount of lead in the developing brain of a child is safe. Doe Run President and CEO Matt Wohl said in a news release that while we would have liked to have had our day in court, we elected to put this behind us and focus on what matters, running our business, serving our customers, and investing in new technologies for the future. After nearly 20 years, that's the right decision for our company and our people. The company said in its release it wouldn't discuss the terms of the settlement out of respect for the individual plaintiffs in Peru. The suit accused Doe Run Resources of releasing toxic substances such as lead, arsenic, and cadmium onto the properties of plaintiffs near the smelter in La Arroyo, Peru. The substances were long known to cause health risks, and the defendants knew or should have known about the risk, the suit says. Moreover, the suit says that although technology existed to prevent pollution, the defendants didn't use such technology at the La Arroyo complex. Defendants in the case also included Doe Run's New York-based parent company, Renco, Ira Rennert, Renco's billionaire owner, and affiliated companies. Doe Run is best known locally for its smelter in Herculaneum in Jefferson County, which it closed at the end of 2013 after years of scrutiny and lawsuits over lead contamination there. Doe Run's attorneys have contended that compared to their peers, the children in Peru largely succeeded academically and professionally in ways that don't square with the injuries their lawyers allege. A Doe Run spokesman also has said that if the children indeed were injured by the smelter, those injuries were largely caused long before Doe Run owned it. Schlichter, the plaintiff's lawyer, says the settlement covers all plaintiffs his firm represented. Other lawsuits for different plaintiffs filed by other lawyers are still pending in federal court here, he said. In 2005, a St. Louis University study found nearly all La Arroyo children had levels of lead in their blood associated with permanent injuries, Schlichter's suit said. In 2007, La Arroyo was named one of the world's most polluted places, according to a report issued by the Blacksmith Institute that year. For years, Doe Run attorneys fought against a trial in the United States, saying the matter belonged in courts in Peru. They lost that effort last year when the U.S. Supreme Court refused to hear the matter. Doe Run Peru, a subsidiary of Doe Run Resources, spent $247 million to acquire the smelting complex from the Peruvian government. Doe Run's statement Tuesday said that before its subsidiary bought the smelter, La Arroyo was polluted by emissions from 75 years of operation, first under private owners and then by the Peruvian government. The company said Doe Run Peru did more than anyone to improve conditions in La Arroyo, investing more than $300 million in the facility and the surrounding community and dramatically reducing emissions. And our next story, coming from the front page of the Post-Dispatch, a former small-town Missouri police chief charged in the overdose death of his ex-girlfriend's brother was acquitted Tuesday of murder but found guilty of several drug charges. Former Louisiana-Missouri police chief William Jones was found guilty after a two-day bench trial of several charges, including drug trafficking and possession and tampering with evidence. he was acquitted by Judge Deborah Alessi of his most serious charge, second-degree murder, in the October 2022 death of Gabriel Thone. Alessi issued a mid-trial dismissal of the murder charge, ruling that prosecutors had failed to present evidence that Jones caused Thone's death. Soon after that ruling, Jones' lawyers rested, and Alessi found Jones guilty of the drug charges. Jones was charged after Thone, the younger brother of Jones' ex-girlfriend Alexis Thone, died of fentanyl overdose in the master bedroom of Jones' two-story apartment in Louisiana. Alexis Thone was addicted to fentanyl, she admitted during trial this week. She said Jones would drive her once or twice a week to North St. Louis to buy drugs to curb her withdrawal symptoms. I was doing immense amounts, huge amounts of fentanyl, Alexis Thone testified Monday. Prosecutors with the Missouri Attorney General's office argued that because Jones supplied her the money for his then-girlfriend's fentanyl, he was liable for her brother's death. But Alexis Thone testified that the purple fentanyl capsule found near her brother's body did not match the red and blue capsules she got from her dealer. I'm not sure how those pills got there, Alexis Thone said. She has also been charged with second-degree murder and several drug-related charges. A jury trial has been scheduled for October in Pike County. Prosecutors countered that her rampant drug use may have prevented her from remembering the color of the pills she took. Prosecutors called nearly a dozen witnesses, including investigators with the Pike County Sheriff's Department and paramedics with Pike County Memorial Hospital's ambulance service, who responded to the overdose call. They described a chaotic scene inside Jones' two-story apartment in Louisiana, a city about 90 miles north of St. Louis in Pike County. In one of the bedrooms, Gabriel Thone lay dead on the floor. His body was partially inside the master bedroom closet with blood seeping from his nose and mouth. Across the hall in the guest bedroom, Gabriel Thone's brother, Chase, was at the same time struggling to breathe after overdosing on fentanyl, witnesses said. Chase Thone was eventually revived by paramedics. He did not attend the trial. Investigators said that after taking Chase Thone to a nearby hospital, they found suspected fentanyl capsules in both bedrooms. Officials testified Tuesday that while they could not determine the time of his death, the 24-year-old Gabriel Thone had died from a fentanyl overdose. His heart was enlarged and he suffered from a heart condition that made him more susceptible to an irregular heartbeat, which would be worsened by drugs like fentanyl, said Dr. Carl Stacey, the medical examiner who performed the autopsy on Thone's body. His blood also tested positive for a significant amount of methamphetamine, Stacey said. Defense attorneys argued that the fentanyl taken by the two brothers could not have been provided by Jones, who had traveled with Alexis and a friend, Heather Flood, to purchase more fentanyl when Gabriel and Chase Thone

was responsible for the death and acquitted him of murder. Jones will be sentenced August 26. He will remain in custody at the St. Charles County Jail. Our next story comes from Eureka, Missouri, where the proposed sale of a financially beleaguered nursing home there could see dozens of employees laid off from the site, at least temporarily, before any new owner takes over. Creve-Coeur-based St. Andrew's Resources for Seniors System, which operates a network of assisted living communities across Missouri and Illinois, agreed to sell its 106-bed skilled nursing facility in Eureka, known as St. Andrew's at Francis Place, to an unnamed buyer for $12.87 million, according to bondholder disclosures filed on Tuesday. The terms of the agreement signed June 10th call for all employees at Francis Place to be terminated immediately before the deal's closing date, set for July 31st at the earliest. Francis Place's new owners would then be required to rehire some staff according to the contract. The contract did not say how many employees would be rehired. Francis Place employed more than 170 workers in 2023, according to nonprofit filings. St. Andrew's president and CEO Bill Holman declined comment, saying the sale is not final. "We believe it would be detrimental to staff and residents to release the information prematurely," he said, but did not further explain. Holman did not say who's buying the facility. Phone calls to Francis Place in Eureka were not returned. Francis Place has posted losses for the past 3 years, according to nonprofit filings, and the facility's total liabilities exceed its assets by $7.3 million. Its sale would see St. Andrew's divest itself of a fifth St. Louis area property in less than 12 months. In December, it sold 4 St. Louis area senior living campuses, an affiliated charitable foundation, and an in-home care service provider to the nonprofit Evertrue, formerly Lutheran Senior Services. The arrangement also transferred management of 5 affordable housing communities from St. Andrew's to Evertrue. And St. Andrew's is still trying to sell its 4-year-old 94-unit Somerville Independent Living Community. In January, St. Andrew's received a letter of intent from a prospective buyer with interest in purchasing the location, but negotiations fell apart, according to the disclosure. It was just the latest of long-running series of setbacks for Somerville and St. Andrew's, according to its bond filings. St. Andrew's, in late 2020, sought and won $37 million in bond financing for Somerville's construction, according to the filings. St. Andrew's expected to see positive earnings from Somerville immediately, with annual operating revenues projected north of $3.5 million starting in fiscal year 2023, in tandem with annual profits of more than $2 million. St. Andrew's also envisioned that Somerville would bolster Francis Place's operations. Residents at Somerville, an independent living facility, could choose to move to Francis Place, a skilled nursing home. Upon opening of the Somerville project, an independent living resident who meets admission standards and desires to transfer to the skilled nursing facility will be given priority admission, St. Andrew's wrote in its pitch to bondholders. But problems building Somerville materialized quickly as project managers contended with weather, frozen ground, COVID-era subcontractor shortages, and supply chain failures, the filings say, and opening was delayed a year. Off-site, St. Andrew's repeatedly struggled to sign up enough residents at Somerville to satisfy initial occupancy requirements required under the bond agreement. By early 2024, the last time St. Andrew's released occupancy numbers publicly, St. Andrew's reported only 29 of 94 units occupied, or a 30% occupancy rate. Sammy Joe Freeman, Deputy Communications Director at the Missouri Department of Health and Senior Services,
said the new buyer must apply for a license to run Francis Place at least 10 days

0: prior to the proposed effective transfer date. As of Wednesday, DHSS had not yet recorded receipt of any application, Freeman said. According to our next item, the St. Louis-based owner of the voting machine company targeted by conspiracy theorists over President Trump's 2020 election loss has settled a defamation lawsuit against prominent election denier Mike Lindell and his company, MyPillow Incorporated. It was one of two lawsuits, Liberty Vote, which purchased Dominion Voting Systems last October and inherited against those who sought to portray Dominion as part of a grand conspiracy to steal the 2020 election from Trump. Terms were not disclosed. The two sides, which have sued and countersued each other in federal court in Washington, D.C. for more than 5 years, agreed to dismiss the case on Monday. The parties have agreed to a confidential settlement to this matter, a spokesperson for Liberty Vote, the new owner of Dominion, said in a statement Tuesday. Dominion in 2023 famously won a $787 million defamation settlement against Fox News, the largest publicly known defamation settlement, over the conservative network's false claims about the election. Last year, it settled a similar lawsuit against conservative outlet Newsmax for $67 million. Then in October, Scott Leinendecker, a former Republican director of the St. Louis Board of Elections, who in 2011 founded CreveCoeur-based election technology firm No Inc., purchased Dominion for an undisclosed amount and rebranded it as Liberty Vote, declaring in an October 9th press release that as of today, Dominion is gone. Just before the sale, Dominion quietly settled several other outstanding lawsuits against those who tried to make it a scapegoat in Trump's 2020 election loss, including two former Trump lawyers who helped him try to overturn the results, Rudy Giuliani and Sidney Powell, and right-wing media outlet One America News. The lawsuit against Lindell and MyPillow, as well as a separate case against former Overstock.com CEO Patrick Byrne, remained pending. Both had countersued Dominion and pledged to keep up the fight against the new owner of what they claimed were ongoing threats to election integrity from the Dominion machines. In a video appealing for donations for his legal bills earlier this year, Lindell said Liberty Vote lied about dropping the lawsuits against his company. They told me this week they're not going to drop the lawsuits unless I do a walkaway and never talk about voting machines again, Lindell said in a video. Well, of course, I'm not gonna. Voting machines gotta go or we lose our country. In a lengthy interview Wednesday, Lindell said he could not discuss terms of the settlement, but said he refused to agree to terms that would stop him from talking about Dominion and Liberty Vote. Obviously, I'm still bad-mouthing them, right? Lindell said. I told him straight up, go make blenders, do whatever you want. I have nothing against you, but I do against using electronic voting machines in our country. He added that the settlement ultimately was good for his employees. I'm very happy about it because MyPillow, my employee-owned company, they had nothing to do with this, Lindell said. They've been attacked for 5 years by these voting machine companies and by our own government. Lindell is running to be the Republican nominee for governor of Minnesota and is leading in the primary in several polls. Leinendecker has said he wanted to move on from the claims and lawsuits that have dogged Dominion's reputation and made it almost untouchable for local election authorities controlled by Republicans. The controversy tanked its value to a level that enabled Leinendecker to purchase it, he told the St. Louis Business Journal last year. The company's initial advertising blitz seemed to play up conservative messaging, including an eagle in the logo and an emphasis on paper ballots. A Republican who served on the bipartisan St. Louis Election Board, Leinendecker largely maintained a good reputation among area election officials and jurisdictions his other company, No Inc., has worked with. Former St. Louis Mayor Francis Slay, a Democrat, is one of the testimonials on Liberty Vote's homepage, calling Leyendecker among the most honorable and respected election leaders in America. In 2010, Leyendecker, while a city election director, pushed back against earlier claims of vote fraud from Ed Martin, who lost a congressional bid that year and for whom Leyendecker had once worked. Martin now pushes similar claims against the 2020 election as an official in Trump's Justice Department. Lindell said Liberty's vote purchase of Dominion and its allies' efforts to play up Leyendecker's Republican affiliation was a joke and had not assuaged his concerns about the use of voting machines in general. Okay, this guy bought this corrupt company called Dominion, and he hasn't changed a thing, Lindell said. The machines are still there. The software is made over in China. All voting machines are not secure. They all have back doors, he added. We can't rely on our elections with voting machines with computers. While Liberty Vote sells voting machines, No Ink sells poll pads that allow voter check-in and verification. The company, in 2023, served 1,700 election authorities in 36 states. One lawsuit from Dominion remains outstanding. The one against Byrne, the outspoken former Overstock CEO who's still questioning the 2020 election results. One of Byrne's lawyers, South Florida attorney Peter Ticton, a longtime acquaintance of President Trump, who planned to represent January 6 defendants applying for a now-scrapped $1.776 billion weaponization fund, said Liberty has continued the lawsuit despite indicating it would drop it. What these people do is they not only rig the election, but then they sue anybody that even says a word about it, so they will be. They were able to shut up most of the population, Ticton told the Post-Dispatch last month. And most of the people that would be out there screaming about it, a lot of them are afraid that they're going to get sued. I mean, it's a fact that they sue people, and that's why I think they haven't dropped the suit, because it's acting as a deterrent. So people aren't going to sue Liberty either when the election is stolen. In news from St. Louis County, St. Louis County officials scrambled Wednesday to keep nurses working at the county jails after a disagreement on the issue and a shouting match threatens to cut health care funding for detainees. Councilwoman Shalonda Webb, who leads the Council Budget Committee, said a breakdown in communication between her and Health Director Dr. Kanika Cunningham caused the disagreement. It was between myself and the Director of Public Health, Dr. Cunningham, Webb said at a news conference Wednesday. There's been a rift between our relationships since earlier this year. Cunningham stood just behind Webb during the news conference, once interrupting Webb's characterizations of the delay and then taking the lectern after Webb. Cunningham called it a clear example of poor government functioning. It's not the first time that the council has stalled up a health care bill for the Department of Public Health, she said. By midday Wednesday, the council had set an emergency meeting for that evening. The debate over corrections medicine funding started in December when the county council cut money out of this year's budget for nursing at the county jail and the juvenile detention center. This spring, Cunningham asked the council to allow it to spend $2.9 million on contracts with Emergis Healthcare Staffing, National Healthcare Solutions, and Favorite Healthcare Staffing. But the council has a new policy for approving extra spending requests. The requests now have to go through Webb and the Council Budget Committee, and department leaders must meet with her to make their case for why they need additional money. Webb and Cunningham did not meet about the issue for weeks, and they blamed each other for the lack of a meeting. Cunningham called a news conference late last month to warn of an impending crisis at the jail. There are 23 staffing agency workers whose contracts are set to expire, and 14 county employees would remain, Cunningham said. Last week, County Executive Sam Page and Cunningham held another news conference urging the council to pass the bill. They said the county will prepare to care for over 1,200 detainees with a skeleton nursing staff. On Tuesday afternoon, Cunningham and Page held yet another news conference. The county had begun notifying area hospitals they may need help caring for detainees the jail skeleton staff couldn't handle, Cunningham said. The county had also warned police departments they may need help transporting detainees to the hospital. If the contracts expire, medications would only be passed out once a day instead of several times, Cunningham said. Sick calls, routine clinic visits, opioid treatment, and chronic disease management would be drastically reduced. Local police might have to transport detainees to hospitals for health problems the jail normally could treat internally. It could expose the county to lawsuits, Cunningham said. At Tuesday's meeting, the council again delayed approving the spending. About a dozen advocates of jail detainees crowded the meeting, at times interrupting the discussion. Paula Odig, a doctor who previously worked at the jail, said the council's delay amounts to neglect and will cause nurses to find new jobs. If your contract is due to expire in a week, you think you're going to look for a new job? Yes, Odig said. Webb accused the health department of gaslighting the community about medical care at the jail. The county has a contract to do this until June 30th, Webb said. Council Chair Rita Hurd Days said the health department already has the money it needs to extend the contracts. The money is there and has been there, Days said. Cunningham has said the money is available in the health fund. But Councilwoman Lisa Clancy said the council must approve using it for the contracts. This is a dereliction of our duties, Clancy said. The conversation devolved into a chaotic hours-long meeting that included a shouting match between Page and Days. You're not going to jump in and speak, Days said. You need to recognize when I speak, Page said. They then argued about who was at fault for a county budget deficit. Can we please move on? This is ridiculous, Hancock exclaimed angrily. A vocal crowd largely urged the council to approve the funding. Days ordered the council chambers cleared, and police escorted dozens of people out of the room. Precious Jones, an anti-violence activist, said the council does not have a good reason to delay funding. It's your job to do the research and get the information you need, Jones said. The St. Louis Area Police Chiefs Association urged the council to approve the funding, according to a letter dated Monday. If the jail cannot keep up with medical evaluations at intake, police officers will have to transport detainees to local hospitals. The inability to properly staff the jail's medical unit will force our police departments to divert critical resources away from proactive community policing and patrolling our streets, the letter stated. There were 1,241 detainees in the jail Wednesday and 60 children at the juvenile detention center. Our next story comes from Jefferson City, where a man seeking to collect $2.5 million stemming from his wrongful 2003 arrest by two former disgraced St. Louis police officers hit another legal roadblock Tuesday. The Missouri Supreme Court unanimously overturned an earlier court decision requiring the city to pay Michael Holmes the amount he was awarded after he spent 5 years in prison due to his arrest by the two officers who had engaged in repeated misconduct. In a 9-page decision penned by Supreme Court Judge Kelly Bronick, the court said the city is exempt from paying under the legal doctrine of sovereign immunity, which can be used to shield governments from civil lawsuits and financial liability. In the decision, Bronick said Holmes failed to show he was entitled to judgment as a matter of law. A city spokesman declined comment on the court decision Tuesday. Holmes was arrested for allegedly selling drugs outside his grandmother's residence on Kate Street. He spent 5 years in prison on a 25-year federal drug conviction before being released after an internal police department investigation found the two arresting officers had engaged in repeated misconduct. In 2016, a federal jury awarded $2.5 million to Holmes, who claimed former officers Shel Sharp and Bobby Lee Garrett lied when they said they found him with drugs in a 2003 raid. Tuesday's ruling means it remains unknown who, if anyone, will be on the hook to pay money owed to Holmes. The original case took place before the city temporarily assumed local control of the police department from the state in 2012. The state last year reestablished its control of the police department as part of an anti-crime push by Republican Governor Mike Kehoe. Kehoe, a Republican, pushed for the state for the takeover to reinvigorate a police force that was losing officers and struggling to replace them. The city and the board have traded lawsuits over funding and which entity will pay for lawsuits against the department and its employees. Under the law that triggered the takeover, financial responsibility for civil claims and legal costs remains with the city. While the city successfully argued at the trial court level that it should not have to pay because the two officers were employees of the state at the time of Holmes' arrest, a state appeals court overruled that decision last July. The appeals court compared the city's actions to a game resembling three-card monte, in which a card dealer induces a person to bet they can pick the winning card from among three, but uses sleight of hand to make it virtually impossible to win. We certainly ascribe no fraudulent intent to the state or to the city in this case, as we would to the scoundrels in a three-card monte scheme, Dowd wrote. But the result would be the same. The duped mark, Mr. Holmes, ends up holding an empty bag instead of one filled with his affirmed money judgment. Attorneys for Holmes did not respond to requests for comment. Our next story comes from the city of St. Louis. After more than 3 years of debate and many months of negotiations, aldermen will have to wait another week to finally pass their plan to spend $255 million in Rams settlement cash. Aldermen gave first-round approval to the plan last week after making a series of technical amendments, potentially paving the way for final approval this Friday. But not all of the changes made last week were properly recorded by board staff. The aldermanic committee that reviews amended bills discovered the errors at its meeting Monday and held the bills so fixes could be made. Aldermanic President Megan Green, the bill sponsor, said the city's top fiscal body, the Estimate Board, composed of the mayor, the comptroller, and Green, also needs to approve it before final passage. That board isn't scheduled to meet until the middle of next month, and a special meeting can't be called until next week. Green said the bill review committee will meet Friday to okay the fixes, the estimate board will likely meet next Tuesday to give its blessing, and the full board will take it up on Thursday, July 2nd. The bill's passage would mark one of the last steps toward spending the spoils of a 2017 lawsuit alleging the NFL defrauded the region by allowing the Rams to return to Southern California. The plan generally directs the money toward redeveloping tornado-damaged North St. Louis, revitalizing a struggling downtown, shoring up the city's water utilities finances, and repairing infrastructure. Aldermen previously appropriated more than $30 million in interest earned on the settlement funds to the initial recovery effort after the May 16, 2025 tornado. Our next story also comes from St. Louis, where city development officials on Tuesday approved spending up to $250,000 to fix a water main break at a North St. Louis site they are renovating for a food manufacturer. The new contract is in addition to $6.4 million of federal pandemic money the Land Clearance for Redevelopment Authority Board, LCRA board, approved last week at the former Kilark Electric Building at Dr. Martin Luther King Drive and Vandeventer Avenue. St. Louis Development Corporation is renovating the city-owned building, rebranded as the Monarch on MLK, for an undisclosed food manufacturer that's expected to take 22,000 square feet. The LRA field crew, which handles maintenance of properties in the city's land bank, is expected to take up another 12,000 square feet. On Tuesday, staff told the LCRA board that a water leak was discovered early Saturday at the property located at 3940 Dr. Martin Luther King Jr. Drive. Few details were provided about the leak, but staff said they wanted to remediate the situation before mold and mildew set in. The water leak is the second emergency project at the building in recent days. The LCRA board last week also approved spending $49,000 in emergency electrical repairs after 480-volt electric service cables were stolen. According to our next story, St. Louis's first dedicated bus lanes are a step closer to reality with a key endorsement Wednesday. The board of the East-West Gateway Council of Governments unanimously approved the 11.5-mile route. That allows the city and the Bi-State Development Agency, which runs Metro Transit, to continue planning and begin engineering for the so-called Bus Rapid Transit Line. The route, called the Green Line, would link South St. Louis via Jefferson Avenue to downtown, then take Tucker Boulevard and North Florissant Avenue to the north side. Whether the line will ever be built will depend on winning federal grants needed to pay for the bulk of the cost, estimated at $360 million to $590 million. The route, recommended by the city and by state, replaces a much shorter Metrolink expansion route previously dropped because of its $1.1 billion plus cost. Mayor Kara Spencer told fellow members of the Gateway Board that before she was elected, the city government had focused on the Metrolink expansion because it was politically popular. However, she said, it wasn't financially feasible. "We're doing what's right, and we're doing what's best for the citizens of St. Louis and the region," she said. The bus route was recommended over another one that would go along Jefferson to the north side, past the new National Geospatial Intelligence Agency offices, similar to the proposed Metrolink route. In contrast, Bobby Hosack, a consultant on the project, said the stations on the approved route would be at least a quarter-mile walk from the NGA site. Spencer said the route provides better access to downtown. Moreover, she said most of the workers at NGA commute from homes beyond the ends of the proposed route and would be unlikely to use it. "Most of those people are driving from a fair distance to and from NGA," she said, "so we felt that might not be a huge draw to use this." Time now to look at the news from our nation and the world. A federal judge on Wednesday blocked the U.S. Department of Justice from using subpoenas to obtain medical records of transgender patients who as minors receive gender-affirming care from New York City health care providers. U.S. District Judge Catherine Polk Faia in Manhattan issued a temporary restraining order at the behest of several families and patients who sued after NYU Langone Health disclosed it received a grand jury subpoena as part of the Trump administration's crackdown on treatments for transgender youth. That subpoena was issued by a grand jury in the Northern District of Texas, a venue long popular among conservative litigants and that recently emerged as a hub for the Justice Department's criminal investigation. The Justice Department shifted toward using grand jury subpoenas from Texas after numerous judges nationally quashed some of the 20-plus administrative subpoenas it previously issued to doctors and clinics providing such care in July 2025. It issued them after President Trump, shortly after taking office in January of 2025, signed an executive order ending all federal funding or support for gender-affirming care for transgender youth and directing the Justice Department to prioritize investigations into such treatments. Faia, who was appointed by Democratic President Barack Obama, said that order was among several Trump issued that sought to identify, to demonize, and ultimately to eradicate an entire population of transgender people. She said the patients and families pursuing the class action lawsuit before her were likely to prove that the Justice Department's sweeping demand for 6 years of their sensitive medical records shocks the conscience and infringes on their rights to privacy in violation of the U.S. Constitution. Whether by accident or by design, the administration's policy vis-a-vis transgender persons embody a concerted effort to obtain deeply private information about an entire class of individuals without their knowledge or consent, she said. She scheduled a July 8th hearing to decide whether to issue a preliminary injunction that would further block the Department of Justice efforts once her 14-day restraining order expires. Today's order from the court is a victory for the basic privacy of our clients and all families like theirs across New York City, said Omar Gonzalez-Pagan, a lawyer for the plaintiffs at the LGBTQ rights group Lambda Legal. The Justice Department declined to comment. In news from overseas in the Middle East, the United States top diplomat sought backing from skeptical Gulf allies on Wednesday for President Trump's deal with Iran to end their war, while in another challenge to the accord, Israel insisted it would keep troops in southern Lebanon. The U.S. and Iran signed an initial accord last week to end a war that upended the Middle East and pressured global economies with the closure of the Strait of Hormuz, a transit point for a fifth of global oil and liquefied natural gas supplies. Under the deal, the strait is now slowly reopening, and on Wednesday, benchmark oil prices fell more than $3 to their lowest level since before the war started as supply concerns eased. But conflicting accounts emerged over elements of the deal, which prompted criticism of Trump at home and in the Middle East. Financial incentives for Iran, control of the Strait of Hormuz, and Israel's parallel war in Lebanon have all been disputed, highlighting the fragility of the accord. Speaking in Kuwait City, the second stopover in a tour of three Gulf nations, Secretary of State Marco Rubio said the U.S. was completely aligned with our partners in the Gulf. We're not going to do anything that undermines the security of our allies, our longstanding allies in the region, he told reporters before heading to Bahrain. The proposed peace deal has been met with skepticism in the Middle East, where many states came under attack from Iran during the war, and view the accord as too generous to Iran, including a $300 billion fund and the waiver of some sanctions. Washington's Gulf allies fear the Reconstruction Fund could help Iran to rebuild its military, while the accord does not address Iran's ballistic missile capacity. Meanwhile, Israeli Prime Minister Benjamin Netanyahu and Defense Minister Israel Katz both stressed again on Wednesday that Israel would not pull troops out of southern Lebanon, where they say they created a security zone to protect residents of northern Israel. The IDF is prepared, and we are not retreating. We announced that in any case we're not withdrawing, and as of this moment, and this is a political achievement, there is no American demand for Israel to withdraw from Lebanon, Katz said in Tel Aviv. Our next story also comes from overseas in Europe. In Western Europe, which is in the grip of a heat wave as of Wednesday that claimed dozens of lives, disrupted power supplies, and closed schools and cultural landmarks, as forecasters warn the extreme temperatures could persist until the end of the week. Smashing previous records, Britain logged its highest temperature for June, reaching almost 97 degrees in southern England as a heat dome hovered over much of Western Europe. Temperatures in Paris hit a June record of 105.6, a day after France recorded its hottest day since records began nearly 80 years ago, when temperatures peaked at 111.7 in the southwestern town of Pissos. Italy's health ministry placed 16 cities, including Florence, Milan, Rome, Turin, and Verona, on its highest heat alert and warned the heat wave could intensify, peaking between Sunday and Monday. At least 48 people died in France from drowning since the onset of the heat wave while trying to cool off, authorities said. Scorching temperatures killed hundreds of thousands of birds at poultry farms in Brittany, and the Pays de la Loire agricultural groups said. Returning to news in the U.S., a U.S. appeals court upheld a court order Wednesday blocking the Justice Department from obtaining Michigan's voter rolls, dealing a blow to the Trump administration's push to boost the federal government's oversight of elections. With President Trump's Republicans locked in a tight battle to maintain control of Congress in the upcoming November 3rd midterm elections, the Justice Department filed lawsuits seeking to compel 30 states and the District of Columbia to hand over their voter list. The administration lost all nine cases decided at the trial court level. Wednesday's 2-1 decision from a panel of the 6th U.S. Circuit Court of Appeals marked the first appellate decision in any such case. Appeals are pending in 3 other circuits. The U.S. Constitution assigns individual states the responsibility of administering federal elections, though the federal government has some oversight authority. Trump, who maintains his false claim that his 2020 election loss was due to fraud, long asserted that states are not doing enough to prevent ineligible people from casting ballots. He says Republicans should nationalize and take over voting. Turning now to the News Digest, a federal judge ordered President Trump's administration Wednesday to explain why it placed a tarp over the Kennedy Center's facade after the Republican leader's name was removed from the building under a court order. U.S. District Judge Christopher Cooper said the administration must report by July 31st the purpose and status of the tarp and scaffolding now in place at the iconic building. The tarp was installed as workers stripped Trump's name in a pre-dawn operation this month following an order from Cooper that the Trump administration unlawfully added his name to the facade in December. The White House and Kennedy Center did not immediately respond to requests for comment. Other news from the digest. The deputy leader of Russia's Yabloko Party, which opposes the war in Ukraine, was convicted Wednesday of spreading lies about the Russian army and jailed for 7 years. In a verdict, he said, showed public dissent is illegal. Maxim Kruglov, age 39, a former lawmaker in Moscow's city legislature, was arrested in October and charged over 2 social media posts he made in 2022, the year Russia sent tens of thousands of troops into Ukraine. The Kremlin says strict censorship laws are needed to keep Russia united during what it calls an existential confrontation with the West. And some brief items now from the digest. Former Israeli Prime Minister Naftali Bennett acknowledged Tuesday that Israel smuggled Starlink internet receivers into Iran to help anti-government protesters, though he said Prime Minister Benjamin Netanyahu's government failed to follow through on the plans. The world's most climate-vulnerable nations and a set of major development banks launched an initiative Tuesday dubbed the Vulnerability to Viability Compact, aimed at unlocking cheaper and more predictable funding for countries increasingly facing climate shocks and rising debt costs. In Africa, Congo's Ebola outbreak has the largest number of confirmed cases within the first month of any episode of the disease, a senior World Health Organization official told a briefing Tuesday. The Bundibugyo outbreak has infected more than 1,000 people and killed 267. Italy's foreign minister said Tuesday 2 Italian pro-Palestinian campaigners detained in Libya were released after spending about a month in custody. Israeli forces last month arrested hundreds of people who were trying to deliver aid to the Gaza Strip. Chinese technology and e-commerce giant Alibaba sued the U.S. government Tuesday over being placed on a list of businesses from China that the Department of Defense linked to that country's military. The complaint was filed in federal court in San Jose, California. And the Vatican reaffirmed a long-standing rule Tuesday that only an ordained priest or deacon can give a sermon at a Catholic Mass, rejecting a request from German bishops to allow sermons by women or other lay people. In a story from the U.S., the U.S. Centers for Disease Control and Prevention said Wednesday it ended its response to the hantavirus outbreak linked to a cruise ship nearly 2 months after the virus killed three people. The Wall Street Journal first reported the development Wednesday. Back overseas, Ukrainian President Volodymyr Zelensky said Wednesday that signal relay stations in Belarus being used by Russian drones to attack Ukraine stopped working days after he warned the country's leader, President Alexander Lukashenko, to disable them. And back here in the U.S., the U.S. Department of Justice said Wednesday the Chemours company agreed to a $450 million settlement over the release of forever chemicals in West Virginia, North Carolina, and New Jersey. The multi-state settlement includes a $22.5 million civil penalty and $90 million in funding to control per and polyfluorocarbyl substances known as PFAS and remove them from drinking water, according to the Department of Justice statement. And the last item from the digest, the U.S. military conducted an airstrike Friday in northwestern Syria that killed a senior Islamic State leader, U.S. Central Command said Wednesday. The strike was part of an ongoing U.S. efforts to disrupt and eliminate terrorists seeking to attack Americans abroad or the U.S. homeland, it said in a statement on social media. Returning now to national news, the U.S. Supreme Court ruled in favor of the Trump administration Thursday in two immigration-related cases. The court cleared the way for President Trump's administration to strip hundreds of thousands of Haitian and Syrian immigrants of a humanitarian status that protected them from deportation, giving another boost to his hardline approach to immigration. The court, in a 6-3 ruling powered by its conservative justices, overturned decisions by federal judges in New York and Washington, D.C., that halted the administration's actions terminating temporary protected status, or TPS, for more than 350,000 people from Haiti and 6,100 from Syria. The State Department currently warns against traveling to either Haiti or Syria, citing widespread violence, crime, terrorism, and kidnapping. The court's three liberal justices dissented. The dispute carries potentially wide implications, affecting 1.3 million immigrants from all 17 countries currently designated for TPS. Trump's administration has said such protections were always meant to be temporary. And our time is about up. This has been Bill Farrell. I want to thank you for joining me here on Mind's Eye this past hour. Until the next time, please take care.
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2: Good morning. Early this morning, expect clear skies and a low around 76. Later today, expect moderate rain and a high around 85. Saturday night, expect clear skies and a low around 76. Sunday, there is a slight chance of rain with a high near 95. Sunday night, look for clear skies with a low near 79. Monday, expect sunshine with a high near 98. Get your weather every hour right here on Mind's Eye Radio, your virtual newsstand.
3: In Belleville and Collinsville, it's overcast and 72 degrees. In Granite City, it's partly cloudy and 72 degrees.
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5: Hundreds of creatures fill our world with music. Right whales are some of the world's largest singers. Learn how their songs may save them from extinction on today's Environ Minute. Northern right whales are on the brink of extinction, mostly because of human activity. Nearly one-third of right whale deaths are caused by collisions with large ships or entanglement in fishing gear. Like most whales, right whales have distinctive squeaks and whistles, which they use for navigation and communication. Researchers developed an underwater microphone that separates right whale songs from other ocean sounds. Information on the whale's whereabouts can then be transmitted to large ships in the area. That data can help ship captains avoid collisions and may help save these vocal giants. The Environ Minute is produced in cooperation with the National Safety Council and made possible by the Teresa and H. John Hines III Foundation.
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4: Welcome to your second hour of news for Friday, June 26th, starting with the obituaries from the St. Louis Post-Dispatch. Day, D-A-Y, Timothy Day. Eberhardt, E-B-E-R-H-A-R-D-T, John R. Eberhardt. Kaplan, K-A-P-L-A-N, Mark Kaplan. Myers, M-E-Y-E-R-S, Robert Myers. Saulnier, S-A-U-L-N-I-E-R, John J. Saulnier. Sullivan, S-U-L-L-I-V-A-N, Albert C. Sullivan, Jr. From the Belleville News Democrat. Hutchison, H-U-T-C-H-E-S-O-N, Margaret Hutchison. O'Brien, O-B-R-I-E-N, Robert E. O'Brien, Sr. Schaumelfel, S-C-H-A-U-M-L-E-F-E-L, William Schaumelfel III. Thompson, T-H-O-M-P-S-O-N, Timothy J. Thompson. Now the obituaries from the Springfield State Journal Register. Mertens, M-E-R-T-E-N-S, John A. Mertens. Heron, H-E-R-R-O-N, Cindy L. Heron. Sonneville, S-O-N-N-E-V-I-L-E, Cheryl May Sonneville. Cook, C-O-O-K, Carol Cook. 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Gilbert, G-I-L-B-E-R-T, Paul E. Gilbert, Jr. Osborne, O-S-B-O-R-N-E, Judith May Osborne. Avery, A-V-E-R-Y, Lisa Marie Avery. Port, P-O-R-T-E-E, Corvilla Port. Piper, P-I-E-P-E-R, John E. Piper. Solomon, S-O-L-O-M-O-N, Cynthia Jane Solomon. Warlow, W-O-R-L-O-W, Doyle D. Warlow. Wood, W-O-O-D, Savvy Wood. Moving to On This Day in History, June 26th. 363, Roman Emperor Julian is killed during retreat from the Sassanid Empire. General Jovian is proclaimed emperor by troops on the battlefield. 1794, Battle of Fleurus, major victory by forces of the First French Republic under General Jean-Baptiste Jourdan over the coalition army, Great Britain, Hanover, the Dutch Republic, and Habsburgs, was with the first to use the reconnaissance balloon. 1857, the first 62 recipients received the Victoria Cross for valor in the Crimean War from Queen Victoria. 1917, first U.S. troops arrive in France during World War I. 1945, the United Nations Charter is signed by 50 nations in San Francisco. 2016, Panama Canal's third set of locks opens to commercial traffic, doubling the canal's capacity at an estimated cost of $5.25 billion. Today in Film and TV, 1925, Charlie Chaplin's silent film, The Gold Rush, which he directs, writes, and stars in, is released and becomes the fifth highest grossing silent film of all time. Today in music, 1870, Richard Wagner's opera Die Walküre, or The Valkyrie, the second in his Ring cycle, premieres in Munich featuring Ride of the Valkyries. Today in sport, 2017, America's Cup, Emirates Team New Zealand defeats Oracle Team USA 7-1 in Bermuda, making Peter Burling, who was 26, the youngest helmsman to win the cup. Famous birthdays, Charles Messier, 1730, William Thompson, 1824, Robert Borden, 1854, Pearl S. Buck, 1892, Salvador Allende, 1908, Babe Diedrichsen Zarias, 1911. Celebrity birthdays, Chris Isaac is 70, Greg LeMond is 65, Chris O'Donnell is 56, Derek Jeter is 52, Ariana Grande is 33. Famous deaths on this day, Francisco Pizarro, 1541, James Weldon Johnson, 1938, Carl Landsteiner, 1943, Roy Campanella, 1993, Liz Claiborne, 2007, Nora Ephron, 2012. That's everything that happened on this day.
7: Hello and welcome to this week's edition of The Athletic, St. Louis Style. My name is Don Pavlicek, and thank you very much for joining me today. We're going to start out with some soccer today. With the World Cup going on, it seems appropriate, and with the U.S. team doing well. Is the U.S. men's national team a genuine World Cup contender? We asked our experts. So the experts are Oliver Kay, Adam Crafton, Paul Tenorio, Henry Bushnell, Austin Green, Phil Hay, Melanie Enzade, Carl Anka, Felipe Cardenas, Jack Pitbrook, Simon Hughes, and Max Matthews. We need to keep believing and approach every single day like we did from day one, believing we could win, said U.S. men's national team coach Mauricio Pochettino after beating Australia 2-0 to confirm a place in the World Cup knockouts with one game to spare. A second World Cup group stage win for the first time since 1930 has energized a fan base old and new and even led to predictions this golden generation can go all the way. Can the U.S. win the World Cup? Yes, answered Fox TV pundit and former Sweden striker Zlatan Ibrahimovic after the game. But how widely is that view shared? We asked our soccer experts if they believe the U.S. can win it all, and this is what they said. First person was Oliver Kay. Opta's supercomputer puts American chances at precisely 2.84%. So at this point, you are welcome to borrow from Dumb and Dumber. So you're telling me there's a chance? Yes, there's a chance. They're a good team. They've got a lot of good players. Alex Freeman and Malik Tillman have really impressed, and they've got one of the best coaches in the tournament. Pochettino has instilled the right blend of organization and intensity. That Opta algorithm doesn't claim to be flawless, but it gives 10 teams, pretty much the obvious ones, a better chance. Probability-wise, they're ahead of Belgium, Switzerland, and Mexico, but behind Norway, the Netherlands, and Colombia. And that's about fair enough at this stage, isn't it? One thing in their favor is the way the knockout bracket promises to shape up if, as it looks likely, they win Group D. Ending up on the softer side of the draw helped England reach the World Cup semifinals in 2018 and the Euro 2024 final. So yes, the U.S. could possibly go far, but winning it, I mean, there's a chance. Again, that was Oliver Kay. The next person is Paul Tenorio. Let's enjoy it. No. But that doesn't mean it's not a team that can't inspire a nation. The U.S. would potentially have to get through both Spain and France to get to a World Cup final. Those are the two best teams in the world. The final could see another of the top five teams in the sport, Argentina or England. That's a tall ask of any team, let alone the U.S. team. But they don't need to win a World Cup to change minds about American men's soccer. A run to a quarterfinal and a strong performance against the world's best teams, like we saw with the 2002 team against Germany, would be plenty. For now, why bother looking that far down the road? The here and now is a lot of fun. Let's just enjoy it as it comes. Here's Adam Crafton, an instant shot of pride. His answer, no, can they win it all? But it is genuinely nice to see people so enthused about the sport. If the past week of celebrations for the New York Knicks and U.S. men's national team has reminded us of anything, it is how rapidly Americans and be drawn to a winning team, and the power of sport to imbue a region or nation with an instant shot of pride. As for the team, fast starts in both games have carried the results well, but some of the frailties which emerged in the second half against Australia would likely lead to graver consequences against top 20 ranked sides later in the competition. However, the U.S. side of the draw appears rather friendly, so a couple of knockout games should not be beyond the team, which should take the national excitement about this competition towards fever pitch. Austin Green says, I have waited my entire life to see this. In a literal sense, do I expect Tim Ream to lift the golden trophy over his head on July 19th at MetLife Stadium? No. But this is the U.S. men's national team I have waited to see my entire life that has captured lightning in a bottle between having its top players in form, a coach that instills belief and tactical acumen, and incredible atmospheres worthy of a home World Cup wherever it goes. A berth in the quarterfinals or semifinals would be transformative for both the men's national team and soccer in this country as a whole, and it seems very possible that would constitute the biggest win in U.S. men's soccer history. Phil Hayes says, there's a huge gulf to bridge, so theoretically, yes, they could win the World Cup. Pulisic, Bellingham, Pepe, McKinney, Adams, Tillman, Robinson, etc. are high-level players in Europe, so the U.S. men's national team have the pedigree to be competitive against anybody. That doesn't mean they can beat anybody, but they're well above the standards of nations who are making up the numbers in 2026. That said, there's a huge gulf between Paraguay and Australia and a team like France, for instance. There's going to come a point when Pochettino's defense and goalkeeper are examined by much better opponents, and that's when I think problems will develop. This team has definite quarterfinal potential, and the cards might fall in a way that lets them go further. But in no way do I expect them to be lifting the trophy on July 19th, and that's no criticism of them at all. Henry Bushnell says, flowing like never before. Are they one of the top eight contenders? No. But they're certainly more of a contender than we thought they were 3 weeks ago. They have a potentially forgiving path through the knockout bracket. They're absolutely playing their best soccer in years, maybe ever, flowing like never before. The one main reason we shouldn't get carried away is that they still haven't beaten a true powerhouse. Precisely zero players on this team have ever beaten a top 10 team from Europe. Not in a friendly, not in an official competition, never. The U.S. program hasn't done it in over a decade. It doesn't mean it can't happen. This group believes it can. But can it happen three or four times in a row? That's the difference between being a quarterfinal contender and a true World Cup title contender. Melanie Anzade says, this could finally stick. Simply put, not yet. But I will admit that this is absolutely the most excited I've felt about this team and their chances at making a miraculous run, no matter how unlikely. Casual fans around me seem more excited about soccer than ever before, in a way that feels like it could finally stick. Sure, it took winning for Americans to buy in, but that boost of finally having the crowd behind you can really help propel this team forward. Now, is that support enough to power through some of the tournament favorites? I don't think so. I'm not convinced by these first two matches that they have what it takes to shut out a France, Spain, or Argentina. I would be remiss to say, however, that a small voice in the back of my head isn't repeating the words of Pochettino. Why not us? The next person, Carl Anka, make the quarterfinals in style. Mauricio Pochettino has the U.S. men's national team purring. They progress the ball well down the wings, counter-press aggressively, and have a center forward who knows how to maximize his attacking value with off-ball runs and clever link-up play. Squint, tilt your head a bit, and you can see shades of Pochettino's Tottenham Hotspur side of 2015, or maybe the red and white shirts remind you of his Southampton team 2013. They're a well-drilled unit with the wind and host nation advantage in their sails. There are a few questions about how the U.S. men's national team would match up against the heavy favorites for the tournament before people can truly get carried away, especially given that Christian Pulisic is battling a calf injury. But there's good reason to believe they can make the quarterfinals in some style. All right, our next expert, Felipe Cardenas, says anything is possible. The U.S. is changing minds across the sports landscape in America. Two straight wins at a World Cup is such a rarity that it has fueled hope that the co-host could actually feature at MetLife Stadium when the tournament concludes on July 19th. At this stage of the World Cup, anything is possible. That is especially the case for a co-host that is backed by delirious home crowds and home cooking. Pochettino's men are also playing stress-free football. After routing Paraguay, the U.S. scratched their way to a win over Australia. The vibes couldn't be better, but vibes don't win World Cups. I'm not convinced that this team can beat several elite national teams, suffer through adversity, and shock the world. Jack Pitt Brook says, no one will want to play in the U.S. If this World Cup has taught us anything, it is the big edge given by teams who have appointed elite managers. England have that with Thomas Tuchel, and the U.S. do with Mauricio Pochettino. They have a distinct style, Pochettino's clear mark on the team, and most importantly, they have the obvious buy-in of the players and fans. Winning the whole thing feels like a stretch, given the quality and experience in their squad. But no one will have watched their first two games and want to play against them. Simon Hughes says the crowd can be a huge advantage. The extra knockout round benefits the nations with deeper squads. I think the U.S. men's national team, and I mean the actual team, is capable of at least equaling its best showing in the modern era. Yes, the U.S. reached the semifinal in the inaugural 1930 tournament, but a more significant achievement was the quarterfinal.

Nonetheless, they are way off the kind of elite tactical and technical levels you need to genuinely challenge for a trophy. They will not roll over easily, but I can't see them getting beyond the quarterfinals. So there you go. One more game for the United States this week in the first round action. That's going to be against Turkey, I believe. And then the knockout round will start after that. So good luck to the United States. Let's continue with soccer. And this is a story that was written by Tom Bogart about 3 weeks ago. It says, the World Cup free agent stars MLS clubs should be courting. And there are a few players that St. Louis City should be courting, according to Tom. It says, clubs around MLS have long viewed the 2026 World Cup as a recruitment tool, much as the league has hoped to use it as rocket fuel for general growth. There are gains to be had from North America hosting the biggest tournament in the sport's history. Consider that this summer will expose more high-level players to state-of-the-art facilities at clubs around the league. Argentina is training at Sporting Kansas City's facility, for instance, while Brazil is at Red Bull New York's training new training ground, and Ivory Coast is at the Philadelphia Union's, to name a few. Perhaps the fruits of this labor won't be ripe for picking until the future. For others, though, including big-name players out of contract, this summer may be the start of a North American sojourn. To that end, we've identified a handful of players who fit the bill and some potential landing spots. While players will be handling their business on the field at the World Cup, there's other business to consider once the final whistle blows on July 19th in New Jersey. All right, so there's a couple of players, and let's see where he projects them to go. Casemiro of Brazil, best fit, Inter Miami. No surprise there. Memphis Depay, the Netherlands, the best fit. Chicago Fire are the Charlotte Football Club. Now, here's one that will interest St. Louis City fans. Raul Jimenez from Mexico says the best fits are Real Salt Lake and St. Louis City. It says the Mexico International is an obvious fit for MLS clubs. This league has seen veteran forwards age gracefully, particularly ones that don't rely on elite top-end speed. Jimenez, 35, appeared in all but two of Fulham's Premier League matches in the last 2 years, scoring 21 goals in 4,706 minutes. His physicality and intelligence of movement would lead to a ton of goals on the right team, one with an open DP spot and a good chance creation. RSL has that already, and St. Louis City will only continue to grow in that department under Johan de May. And here's another one, David Alaba from Austria. Best fits, Vancouver Whitecaps, Columbus Crew, and St. Louis City. A name floated around MLS circles for the last 18 months. The Austria International is leaving Real Madrid this summer. Alaba captains Austria and would be a fine addition to a number of MLS teams, finances permitting. His positional versatility creates interesting possibilities, even if he hasn't played in the midfield much since leaving Bayern Munich. Assuming Alaba remains a ball-playing center back at his next club, a team that highly values possession would be logical. Perhaps one that plays three at the back, too. Why not St. Louis or Columbus? Vancouver and a reunion with Thomas Mueller would be a dream situation, though. Oud Weghorst of the Netherlands, best fit Minnesota United, FC Cincinnati, and Orlando City. Leon Goretzka from Germany, Chicago Fire and LAFC would be the best fits. Bernardo Silva from Portugal, New York City Football Club would be the best fit. So out of those handful of players, at least two of them, Tom Borger predicts St. Louis has a chance to possibly bring those guys on board for the second half of the MLS season this year, or at least they would be good fits for St. Louis City. So we'll see. All right, let's switch to some hockey now. St. Louis Blues. The NHL draft is later this week. The Blues currently have three first-round draft picks. What would the Blues' perfect offseason look like? It starts with a trade, and this story is by Jeremy Rutherford. And leading off the story is a picture of Matthew Knies of the Toronto Maple Leafs parked in front of Jordan Binnington in a game against the Blues. It's a home game since the Binnington's wearing a home jersey. And Knies looking at a puck bouncing off of Binnington's shoulder. So I'm going to guess that would be the trade that Jeremy Rutherford is going to be talking about. The Stanley Cup has been awarded, and we're seeing our first significant trades of the summer. That means the St. Louis Blues could be in business soon. The NHL draft is just

0: 9 days away. Actually, it's now less than a week away. And with 12 picks this year, the Blues will be on the board a lot. That's not all. The draft, as General Manager Doug Armstrong told The Athletic recently, can also act as a pseudo trade deadline for potential deals. Then there's free agency July 1st, offer sheets, and a new collective bargaining agreement coming in September that could encourage teams to re-sign players on expiring contracts before it kicks in. We're getting closer to all of that, as Armstrong confirmed earlier this month when he said that everything gets serious around June 20th. And no surprise, today is June 20th. 2 months ago, I made 10 off-season predictions, and in that article, I disappointed a lot of Blues fans by not projecting more change. This time, my assignment is different. What would a perfect offseason look like for the Blues? This, by nature, will evoke more promise. There's a qualifier, though. While I will try to speak several long-shot possibilities into existence, they can't all happen. But even if just a few of them do, Alexander Steen's introduction to his new GM job will be off to a flying start. First thing, trade up to number two, take Stenberg. We'll start off with that with one that honestly I don't think is possible. Why would the San Jose Sharks trade out of the number two pick and potentially down to number 11? If they want to move down, they could drop a few spots in the top five, still get a great player, and acquire another asset or two in the deal. Even if the Blues package numbers 11 and 15, the Sharks are getting quantity, but not the quality that they'll get at numbers 2 through 5. So it could cost the Blues a high pick, a prospect and or a current roster player, such as Jordan Kyrou or Colton Parayko. The price to pry away the number 2 selection will sting, but in a year when the Blues have assets to spare, it's the type of aggressive move that could further accelerate the team's retool. Ivar Stenberg may not be a superstar, but the club would be better off with him than later draft picks, lesser prospects, and players who may not have a future in St. Louis. The next thing, keep Thomas and make him captain. At this point, I'm fairly confident in saying the Blues aren't trading Robert Thomas anytime soon. And according to our fan survey in May, 97.1% of participants agreed that that was the right move. So now what? Well, it's up to Thomas. He has to find a way to play from October to January the way he has from February to April. His consistency has the biggest bearing on whether the Blues are a playoff team or not. He can also push Dylan Holloway and Jimmy Snuggerud to heights that might otherwise not be possible. Meanwhile, if you're keeping Thomas, you're making him captain too. Jake Neighbors is more than a viable candidate, but asking Thomas to assume a large leadership role without putting the C on him wouldn't make sense. And referencing the fan survey again, 58.9% of participants agreed. He has to continue making strides, but having number 18 on the ice with the C on his chest would be a good choice. All right, the next thing that would make this a good offseason for the Blues, perfect, package Kyrou for Knies. If Thomas is staying put and the Blues are hoping to make some changes to their core, Kyrou is among the names next on the list. The 28-year-old has 3 30-goal seasons under his belt and 4 years left on a contract at $8.125 million average annual value. In trading a player like Kyrou, you must consider two things. Which teams will waive his full will he waive his full no-trade clause to play for? And secondly, which teams would be lucky to add a player with an $8 million AAV? The Toronto Maple Leafs may be one of those teams. Kyrou is from Toronto, so waiving his no-trade may be a possibility, and the Leafs aren't rebuilding, so adding another veteran with scoring potential may be of interest. Or they might prefer a top pair D and ask for Colton Parayko. Either way, Matthew Knies, a 23-year-old left winger, should be the Blues' ask. Before Leafs fans laugh out loud and say the team would never swap Knies for Kyrou or Parayko, yes, it'll take a package that it can include prospects and or picks. It's a situation where the Blues could bring in a player who fits their age bracket perfectly, and the Leafs could help themselves now and in the future. The next item that would make this a perfect offseason for the Blues, sign Bork to an offer sheet. After Doug Armstrong's heist of Dylan Holloway and Philip Broberg from the Edmonton Oilers via offer sheets 2 years ago, I wonder if teams around the league are looking at the Blues' needs and wondering if their franchise is next. Well, the Blues need to add a middle six center, and the Dallas Stars have one in Maverick Bork. who is set to become a restricted free agent. The 24-year-old was the number 30 pick in 2020. Despite playing on the wing for the Stars because of their glut at center, he's a tremendous two-way player who's well-suited for the middle. Dallas may have a tough time keeping him because of its salary cap constraints in 2026-27. If that's the case, there would be several teams paying attention to the situation, and the Blues should be one of them. They may have to reacquire a second-round pick in 2027 as part of the compensation to the Stars, but as we witnessed with Broberg, who likewise cost a second-rounder, it can be done and well worth it. All right, next, sign Dubé as a middle six center depth. The upcoming free agent market is less than spectacular, but there may be a few centers available, like Columbus Blue Jackets' Boone Jenner, Edmonton Oilers' Jason Dickinson, and the LA Kings' Scott Laughton, who can help the Blues. However, they're all 30-plus years old and will cost $3 million plus in free agency. Instead, the Blues might have the guy they need right under their nose in Dylan Dubé. They signed the 27-year-old to a professional tryout with AHL Springfield after he was found not guilty in the Hockey Canada sexual assault trial. And he became their top AHL center with 20 goals and 37 points in 46 games. A veteran of 325 NHL games, Dubé would come cheap and help the club fill its need in middle six center. He wouldn't be a flashy signing or a long-term solution. With Braden Schenn gone and Dalibor Dvorsky still settling in, he could bring some depth. Next, sign Marchment to add toughness. The Blues, plain and simple, don't have enough grit. If they don't add at least one heavy player who gets to the hard areas, that'll be a problem again in 26-27. The Athletics trade board doesn't have many of those types of players, which makes sense. They're often not highly paid, and the teams that have them aren't moving them. So the free agent market is a more likely supply. The Athletics free agent list features three forwards, the Blue Jackets' Mason Marchment, Florida Panthers' A.J. Greer, and Ottawa Senators' Nick Cousins. They're not all ideal fits, but Marchment, at number 10 on the list, plays a chippy style that gets under an opponent's skin. At 30, his next contract is projected to be 3 years at a $5.7 million AAV. The next step here, according to Rutherford, sign Peak to add veteran D-depth. One of the more underrated moves by the Blues last season was acquiring defenseman Justin Hull from the Detroit Red Wings in the Justin Falk trade. He only played 9 games at the end of the regular season, but the 34-year-old brought some experience to a young blue line. With the Blues having Logan Mailloux in the lineup next season, and potentially Theo Lindstein and Adam Juracek on the roster at times, they'll need another veteran defenseman around. Once again, the trade board is a tough place to find those players, so free agency could be the Blues' best bet. The Boston Bruins' Andrew Peak, 28, a 6'3", 214-pound right-shot defenseman, is number 24 on the list. He played 77 games for the Bruins last season, averaging 19 minutes, so he's reliable. His next contract projects at 4 years, $4.1 million AAV, which may be pricey for a number 5 or number 6 penalty kill guy, but he'd give the Blues more stability on the back end. The next item here, find a taker for Drouin. When the Blues traded Braden Schenn to the New York Islanders, they took back veteran Jonathan Drouin and the remainder of his 2-year, $8 million contract. Drouin, 31, never found much footing, playing just 9 games and picking up 1 goal and 3 points. The Blues weren't expecting much from Drouin, essentially including him to offset Schenn's salary and facilitate a deal that landed them a first-round pick, number 29, from the Islanders. But now the Blues need to facilitate a way to move his contract off the books. Drouin shouldn't be seen on the team's top two lines, and the third line could feature some combination of Jake Neighbors, Pius Suter, Jonathan Berggren, Otto Stenberg, and others. The Blues would be best served finding a trade partner, and perhaps a buyout is a possibility. Still a couple more items here. Re-sign Snuggerud and Neighbors and Hofer. On September 15th, the current CBA will expire, and a new 4-year contract that was ratified in 2025 will replace the old one. There are a number of new provisions, one of which could affect how teams approach contract talks for players who are officially eligible to negotiate extensions on July 1st. For the Blues, that means Neighbors, Snuggerud, and Joel Hofer, who will become restricted free agents in 2027, which means they could be extended in a couple of weeks. Why is that important? Well, one of the new provisions is a shortened 7-year maximum term length, down from 8 years, on contracts for players re-signing with their current club. A long-term contract may not be an option for Hofer as a goalie, and the one-year difference may not come into play for Neighbors and Snuggerud, as skaters have been signing shorter deals recently. But if the Blues could lock up Neighbors and Snuggerud on eight-year extensions before the new CBA, it would be a big chunk of business taken care of. And finally, determine the reason for the slow starts. On lists like these, the perfect off-season, most of the items are either trades or signings, but there can be others that are just as important to the success of the team, like starting the season off strong. This past season, the Blues began 21-29-9 and then went 16-4-3, barely missing the playoffs. 2 years ago, they began 28-26-6 and then went 16-4-2, squeaking into the playoffs. If they don't figure out this summer why that's happening, the club could be scratching its collective head again in 2026-27. Fortunately, after naming Greg Cronin and Vinny Prospal assistant coaches, Jed Montgomery's staff has 3 months to figure out how to start the season on time. And one last hockey story. Every NHL team's worst value contract from this past year. Stories by Harmon Dial. And most inefficient contracts for the Blues last year, there were two of them, Pavel Buchnevich and Cam Fowler. Of Buchnevich, he says, Buchnevich is unfortunately a shadow of the player he was in his prime. It was only a few years ago that the 31-year-old was a top-line stud who could score at around a point-per-game mark and drive excellent two-way results. This year, Buchnevich's production dipped to 48 points in 81 games. He was also a major drag from a play-driving perspective. Robert Thomas's metrics were significantly better across the board without Buchnevich on his line compared with him. So Jordan Binnington would have been absolutely on this list if we included goalies. He pitched a woeful .873 save percentage despite carrying a $6 million cap hit. Cam Fowler was a top four game changer for the Blues in 2024-25 and a major catalyst behind the team making the playoffs. He's still a decent player, but he took a noticeable step back this season. St. Louis surrendered more shots, scoring chances, and goals against than they created during Fowler's minutes. The Blues deserve credit for selling Braden Schenn for a strong package at the deadline because his all-around impact has been closer to a third-line center level, which makes his $6.5 million AAV seem a bit inflated. And on that note, I conclude this week's edition of The Athletic, St. Louis Style. Again, my name is Don Pavlicek, and thank you very much for listening today. Hello, and welcome to this week's edition of The Athletic, Central Illinois Style. My name is Don Pavlicek, and thank you very much for joining me today. Let's start with some Chicago Cubs baseball. Instead of youth movement, Cubs wait for Dansby Swanson and Alex Bregman to produce. This story is by Patrick Mooney. It's a young man's game, as Chicago Cubs president of baseball operations Jed Hoyer likes to say. The baseball industry tells us that players in their 30s inevitably begin to decline. Finding that right mix of ages will forever be an inexact science. In the version of this season the Cubs hoped for, the club would develop that emerging talent while relying on experienced players such as Dansby Swanson and Alex Bregman to advance deeper into October. The sport, though, isn't played on a computer screen. Stuff always happens. With a little more than half of the 162-game schedule remaining, the club's playoff probabilities are less than 50%, according to the projection systems run by FanGraphs and Baseball Reference, even after banking two 10-game winning streaks. The Cubs don't know how good young players such as Matt Shaw and Pedro Ramirez will be in the future, or if they will even have long careers in the majors. Moises Ballesteros looks like he needs more consistent at-bats, if not a reset at AAA Iowa. Kevin Alcantara did not make a great impression during his limited run. Still, a 10-game losing streak in May, combined with the Milwaukee Brewers again running away in the National League Central race, will lead to calls for a shakeup. Pete Crow Armstrong's stretches of MVP-level production for his 25th birthday are a reminder that rapid growth and big leaps usually come from players at a certain stage in their development. Cubs manager Craig Counsell recently acknowledged that he needs to create more opportunities for Shaw, 24, a first-round pick who posted an .839 OPS as a rookie after last year's All-Star break and then got moved off third base to accommodate Bregman. Already this season, Ramirez, 22, has turned himself into a top 100 prospect, made his major league debut, and stayed on the active 26-man roster longer than anticipated. Yet when Hoyer sat down in Wrigley Field's home dugout this week for a media briefing, he seemed surprised by the amount of time spent on an underperforming offense, the possibility of benching Swanson, and Bregman's lack of impact. From Hoyer's perspective, the overall health of a battered pitching staff is a much larger concern. "We have a lot of really talented position players," Hoyer said. "There have been questions about our pitching depth that are fair. That's something the injuries this year have certainly exposed. On the position players' side, we have a lot of good athletes, a lot of good bats. Having that depth is really valuable. If there are times we can use those young players, that's fantastic. But I would also say the sample is still pretty small. And even within this year, those guys have had positive times. So let's hope those guys kind of work through this. The best case scenario, the best version of our team, is those guys are hitting and we still play really good defense." Mike Shildt saw that game-changing ability up close during last year's playoffs at Wrigley Field. Shildt, who managed the San Diego Padres at that time, said this after the Cubs won their wild card series. "I don't think they give an MVP for this round, but I'd give it to Swanson. I mean, Dansby played his tail off, man. He almost single-handedly beat us with his glove." The Cubs then doubled down on their pitching and defense strategy after the Brewers beat them in the next round. Besides acquiring pitching in the bulk, the Cubs circled back to Bregman, an all-star third baseman who had turned down their offer in spring training, and used the opt-out clause in his deal with the Boston Red Sox to become a free agent again. Between Swanson and Bregman, who are each 32 years old and were the first two picks in the 2015 draft, the Cubs have invested more than $350 million in the left side of their infield. Swanson's production as a Cub midway through the fourth season of a seven-year, $177 million contract has already been worth nearly $109 million, according to the dollars metric on Fangraphs, largely due to the shortstop's gold glove defense and occasional power surges. That streakiness goes both ways. Among hitters who entered Thursday on track to qualify for a batting title, Swanson ranked tied for last in average, 176, and placed in the bottom 5% in OPS. 598. A number nine hitter isn't supposed to carry the offense, but that lack of production is magnified when so many of Chicago's other hitters are also in a funk. Perhaps this would become a different internal debate if the Cubs didn't have so much time left on the calendar, or if Swanson's contract was much closer to the expiration date, or if the backup shortstop, Gold Glove second baseman Nico Hoerner, also wasn't mired in a months-long slump. As it stands, Council and Hoyer have separately given votes of confidence that didn't leave much room for interpretation. Cubs will keep running Swanson out there, hoping something clicks with his swing, knowing that their fragile pitching staff needs all the help it can get defensively. Swanson recognizes that he and his teammates have been pressing. "There's no sugarcoating it. Not playing good stinks," Swanson said. "We care so much. We want to do good so badly. At times in this game, that can almost be harmful." Bregman is wired the same way. As a gold glove defender who's getting on base 34% of the time, he provides a baseline level of value. But the Cubs expected more offensive thump on the front end of his five-year, $175 million contract. Long targeted as the missing piece to this lineup, Bregman is batting 169, 14 for 83 with runners in scoring position, producing only one double and one home run in those situations. A clutch hit here or there could take the pressure off everyone else. "He's got an amazing track record," Hoyer said. "I don't think he's happy with his first 2.5 months as a Cub. I think he would be open about how it's been frustrating. That's also part of baseball. I promise you, no one's taken more swings. No one's watched more video to figure out why he's struggling. But the isolated power, the slug, the hitting with runners in scoring position hasn't been there." If the answers were obvious, the Cubs would have made those changes by now. There's a reason why solid, everyday players get paid so much money. They're hard to find. A big market franchise identified these two particular players for their two-way skills, leadership components, and World Series experience. It's hard to envision this team functioning at a high level if they don't turn it around soon. "I believe in this group," Bregman said. "Guys have been through ups and downs and know how this game works. At the end of 162, the cream always rises to the top." Again, this story was by Patrick Mooney. All right, back with the Cubs. Can the Cubs, Moises Ballesteros, use AAA Reset to get back to being a productive bat? Stories by Sahadev Sharma. As the Cubs' offense tries to dig itself out of a long slump, a player once seen as a key to this season is being sent to the minors for a reset. The Cubs announced Friday that Moises Ballesteros is being optioned to AAA. The Cubs' bats then throttled the Toronto Blue Jays in a 16-2 victory, two nights after putting up 8 runs. After Wednesday night's win over the Colorado Rockies, Ballesteros sat at his locker with his head down, listening to the team's traveling secretary. Not long after, bullpen catcher Eric Castillo came by to chat with the young player. Before leaving for the night, bullpen coach Mark Strittmatter grabbed Ballesteros, put an arm around him, and whispered something in his ear. With a smile normally plastered on his face, Ballesteros didn't seem his jovial self. Clearly, the news wasn't great. By Thursday, word was trickling out. Then, on Friday, the Cubs made his demotion official. It's an idea that would have seemed absurd as April was coming to a close. On the morning of April 28th, Ballesteros was hitting .387 with a .215 WRC+. Consider 100 WRC+ is average. He had 5 home runs and 5 doubles. Rarely struck out and took his walks. He looked like a fixture in the middle of the Cubs lineup, consistently getting his name penciled in at DH. There was talk that he could get some Rookie of the Year buzz, and he genuinely looked like one of the best young pure hitters in baseball. Over his next 62 plate appearances, Ballesteros managed just 3 hits. From April 28th on, he has hit just .128 with 2 extra base hits. He began to lose regular playing time as veteran Michael Conforto heated up. Seiya Suzuki, who recently tweaked his knee, has been getting time at DH as well. Mance Shaw's return from the injured list meant another quality player to battle for playing time. Add in the emergence of Pedro Ramirez, and a multitude of players are producing better at the plate and bringing value defensively, something Ballesteros doesn't do consistently yet. Ultimately, we made a decision that there wasn't enough consistent playing time, manager Craig Counsell said, probably not swinging the bat well enough to where we'd say we have to give you DH at-bats. The lefty crushed when given the opportunity to start last September after Kyle Tucker was sidelined with an injury. Forced into a playoff race, Ballesteros posted a .177 WRC+ that final month and made enough of an impression to make the playoff roster. It set him up for the inside track on being the main DH at the start of the 2026 season. It was inevitable that the league would adjust to Ballesteros. Pitchers started pounding fastballs up, and at first, Ballesteros struggled not to chase. Eventually, he adjusted, but the results weren't coming. Frankly, he just hasn't squared the ball up and hasn't driven the ball very much, Counsell said. The ball's been on the ground a lot. You're just not going to slug with the ball on the ground. The above chart illustrates what Counsell is talking about. As the season has gone along, Ballesteros' hard contact has plummeted as his ground ball rate has jumped. And it shows his hard contact percentage has really taken a dive from the first 20 games or so to the last 40. A valid question. What's left for Ballesteros to learn at AAA? Probably not much, but he wasn't playing much in the big, so it was time to get regular at-bats. He's had a lot of success at AAA, Counsell said, but this is a production league. It has to happen here. We're trying to find the best guys to put out there to get that production. Hitting coach Dustin Kelly explained that although Ballesteros isn't working on a major mechanical change or how to hit a certain pitch, there is a point to sending him to Iowa. When you're not playing a lot, it's a little bit tricky, Kelly said. You kind of lose a little bit of that in-game timing. That's his superpower. That's why he was so good early. But as his playing time reduced, you kind of lose that in-game timing. He's such a timing and rhythm guy with that big leg kick. We're not going to lower the leg kick or do anything like that, but just getting his in-game timing back, he can kind of sort things out. You can't do that when you're not playing consistently. Counsell also added that the organization has to improve the other side of the baseball for him. Ballesteros came up through the system as a catcher. In 47 big league innings behind the plate, the team has seen enough to be intrigued, but knows he needs more time to improve. Counsell said the team is pleased with his in-game instincts, but would like to see him improve his receiving and throwing. He'll get the opportunity to do so regularly with Iowa. In the long run, for this season and beyond, the best version of this lineup is one with a productive Ballesteros. The message to Ballesteros was to work on all of the above, but also that his bat is important to this team, that he'll be needed for the Cubs to reach their goals in the short and long term. He's a talented hitter, Counsell said. He's 22 years old. He's done some very good things in the league quickly already. There's a good player there, and sometimes you got to go through some struggles to get there. Switching over to the South Side and the White Sox, a nice Father's Day story. Today is Father's Day as I record this version of The Athletic. how my dad's love of the White Sox taught me to look at life and sports differently. Stories by Eric Corrine. I had the equivalent of a 12-day sports-induced panic attack last fall, starting with a 2-1 loss to the Tampa Bay Rays on September 17th. The Toronto Blue Jays lost 6 times in 7 games. They started that day with a 5-game lead, plus the tiebreaker on the New York Yankees, who were second in the American League East. A week later, they were tied. The Blue Jays would need to win out to clinch the division and earn a bye to avoid the wild card round. That last weekend of the regular season, I drove from my home on the east side of Toronto to a suburb just north of the city where my parents live. My brother and I make the trip at least once a week to make sure everything is in order for my dad, Mark, who has Parkinson's disease, and provide some help to my mom. When I arrived, my father was at the laptop checking a box score. He was not looking at the Jays' stats, though. He was looking at the box score of his formerly and suddenly again beloved Chicago White Sox. They entered their final series of the year with a pristine 58-101 record, going up against the 65-94 Washington Nationals. Huge implications. Believe me when I tell you this. As I got to the TV to turn on the Jays game as quickly as possible, he was paying rapt attention to the Sox-Nats game tracker. This was a true diehard behavior. The Jays held on to win the division, needing the tiebreaker. Lest you be left hanging, the White Sox took 2 out of 3 in Washington. Sometime between his retirement in 2017 from his long career as a lawyer and last year, my dad reengaged with his childhood love of the team on the South Side. He took his fandom up about 5 levels. In the process, he taught me something, not just about sports or life or death, but a confluence of the three. If you love sports, hold on to them to the extent that you can, even when life gets complicated. If he could fully invest in a team for whom a 19-win improvement led to a miserable 60-win season, what excuse do I ever have in raising the white flag and checking out of a season for one of those teams I love? To be clear, my dad never gave up on his love of the White Sox, whom he randomly chose as his favorite team as a 7-year-old kid in Chatham, Ontario. In 1959, when Chicago won the American League pennant, that was their first World Series appearance in 40 years. He moved from Chatham, which is about 50 miles east of Detroit, and the hometown of Baseball Hall of Famer Fergie Jenkins, as he frequently told me, to Toronto a year later, 17 years before the Blue Jays played their first game. He never traded allegiances. When I was growing up, he kept a Harold Baines baseball card attached to the sun visor of his 1984 Chevrolet Eurosport. He used to joke, I think, that he loved Baines, the White Sox designated hitter and future Hall of Famer, more than he loved me. For his birthday one year, we got him a new vanity license plate that read Shy Sox. Shy Sox was not available in Ontario. The CHI Sox was not available, but the SHY Sox apparently was. Did fellow drivers think my dad had a passion for bashful hosiery all those years? As I look back, though, there were signs that his enthusiasm had waned. When I was 8, I thought it was really important to call him at his office on August 10th, 1993, to tell him that the White Sox had traded reliever Bobby Thigpen to the Philadelphia Phillies. Surely my dad would want to know that the guy who recorded 57 saves in 1990, a league record that held up until 2008, was gone. Instead, he didn't seem to care. In my dad's defense, Thigpen was good for minus 0.6 wins above replacement that year. More damningly, my brother and I had to wake him up to make sure he saw the final out of the 2005 World Series when the White Sox swept the Houston Astros to win their first title since 1917, and yes, of my dad's lifetime. I honestly don't remember his reaction. I think he was glad to see it, but maybe happier to go back to sleep. There was a good reason. For most of his law career, my dad worked 6 days a week, running his own firm in the Bloor West Village neighborhood of Toronto. The city's traffic is bad. Think a touch better than Los Angeles, with infinitely worse weather. He generally got up around 5:30 a.m. so he could leave by 6 and drive across the city, beating the worst of it. He would usually get home more than 12 hours later. My main memories of my dad as I went from tween to teen are of him being exhausted or napping the weekends away. In the process, he mostly lost touch with the teams he loved. Looking back on it, he was obviously drained, especially as I see him battle a degenerative disease. I wish he had found more time when he was healthier to travel, see friends, and engage in hobbies, old and new. My dad did his best to look after his family, but I wonder if there was room for much joy. These days, I can relate. Looking after aging parents and helping them look after themselves is tough work. The cliche about role reversal is true. I've become more of a nag, trying to get my parents to prioritize their health than they ever were with me. At the same time, my wife and I have been struggling with fertility issues for more than 5 years now. As far as going through life's grand stages is concerned, this has been a double whammy of pain and powerlessness. Still, I found my dad's rekindled love of sports inspiring, if also curious, something I will try to relate to my children should I ever be so fortunate. He has started following the Chicago Bears again. He has opinions on quarterback Caleb Williams and everything. My brother got him a shirt commemorating the Midway Miracle, which recognizes a pair of wins over the Green Bay Packers last season. Thanks to my brother's season tickets, my dad is going to see the Bears play the Buffalo Bills at Highmark Stadium at the end of the year. Hey, at least the new Bills Stadium has more protection against the elements than the old one. He has gotten back into the Toronto Maple Leafs, singing the praises of Mitch Marner before he left the team last offseason. Marner proved him right by helping lead the Las Vegas Golden Knights to within 2 games of winning the Stanley Cup. He bought my uncle a Maple Leafs jersey for his 80th birthday, assuming everyone cares about the Leafs as much as he does. I'm not sure that it's true, as Leafs fandom comes with stress and heartbreak that should lead to a shortened lifespan. I think sports are helping keep my dad alive. My brother and I bought him the MLB Extra Innings package this year so he can watch all the White Sox games he wants. As of mid-May, he had missed just 1 game. I'm not going to tell him about what happens on Fridays when a team is on the Apple TV Game of the Week. That's a little gift I'm giving to myself. Now I have to hear about the exploits of Colson Montgomery and Miguel Vargas, two players I would be blissfully unaware of right now if not for his passion. Meanwhile, I've found it difficult to muster the same passion for the Blue Jays this season following the events of last fall, which I'm not yet prepared to discuss. It's been a rocky first half for the Jays, with much of last year's magic either gone or on the injured list. Earlier this season, I was with my parents helping clean up the house. The Blue Jays were playing a game nearing its conclusion, holding on to a tight lead. My dad continued to badger me to turn it back to the White Sox game, which was in the middle innings. I did everything short of cursing at my dad, yelling, "You can't possibly be serious, and your team is irrelevant," at him. Never mind that the Jays and Sox had about the same record at the time. Perhaps you think I should have let my dad watch his team. That would have been the kind thing to do, maybe. However, if my dad can enjoy a 102-loss season, I can stick it out as the defending American League champions try to regain their form. Yes, I watched the Jays close out that win before changing the channel back to the White Sox game. If he doesn't like it, he can blame himself. Let's switch over some hockey now, as the NHL has a big week this week with the NHL draft. It's coming Friday and Saturday. Free agency starts July 1st, which is a week from this Wednesday. And, of course, big off-season trade season going on. So what is going on with the Blackhawks? Could the Blackhawks pursue Sabres defenseman Bowen Byram? What I'm hearing, stories by Scott Powers. All remains quiet with the Chicago Blackhawks. With the draft a week away, there will be some action coming. We'll see if there's anything in store beyond making their picks. But for now, here are a few things I'm hearing, plus a few leftover items from recent stories. Trade targets to watch. Blackhawks are expected to look for an established defenseman this offseason, as mentioned before. John Carlson is a player they like, but the belief is he'll sign with an Eastern Conference team. The Buffalo Sabres' Bowen Byram fits what they're looking for even more. He's a relatively young, left-handed defenseman who could fit in with what the Blackhawks are building. It obviously depends on what the Sabres want for him, whether he's open to signing beyond next season, which is the final year of his deal. He has a $6.25 million cap hit and just turned 25 last week. The challenge in a potential trade for Byram and in other possible trades to an acquire an established player is what the Blackhawks can offer in return. They have draft picks, but a lot of teams will want players too. I asked the Athletics Sabres beat writer Matt Fairburn about that. He wrote, "I could see them using him as a way to get a forward to replace Alec Tuck. I doubt they would be looking for futures, but if that's the best package, they may just take the assets and try to flip those for something else. Time will tell, but Byram is definitely a name to watch. The Blackhawks like him as a player." Another bullet point, the Blackhawks could be interested in Toronto Maple Leaf winger Matthew Nyes if he's available. I don't think they'd offer the number 4 pick for him, though. And finally, I don't get the sense the Blackhawks will pursue a trade with the Anaheim Ducks for forward Mason McTavish. Roster updates. Ilya Mikheyev is expected to hit the open market on July 1st. Re-signing with the Blackhawks hasn't been ruled out, but Mikheyev wants to see what his options are. There's always the chance the Blackhawks rescind their offer to him if their roster changes between now and then. AFP Analytics projects Mikheyev to receive a three-year deal with about a $3.5 million cap hit. The Blackhawks' offer is believed to be about 3 years and somewhere around $4.5 million. The Blackhawks are expected to provide qualifying offers to restricted free agents Connor Bedard, Drew Commesso, Ethan Del Maestro, and Kevin Korchinski. Dmitry Kuzmin and Ryan Mast are not expected to receive qualifying offers. Whenever Jonathan Toews does announce his retirement, which could come on Friday, the Blackhawks would like to discuss the possibility of him signing a one-day contract and retiring with the organization. The Blackhawks have maintained a positive relationship with Toews since he left the team. And then the next bullet, Coach Jeff Blassel anticipated his entire staff returning for next season. Now, you never know what happens. Somebody may get a job offer and things like that. But as we sit here today, I anticipate our staff will be back, Blassel said. Really, really enjoyed the group. We were able to have very, very good discussions. Certainly didn't always see eye to eye. There's a big group of us. There's a group of like nine guys that are involved in our coaching staff. And I think we have great dialogue. I think just the feedback we've gotten from our players was real positive in terms of what they thought of our group as a coaching staff. I look forward to continue to grow with this group. It's going to be important that we don't take our foot off the gas at all. Artem Levchinov originally planned to split his time in Florida and Chicago this offseason, but he decided recently he'll remain mostly in Chicago over the summer. When I interviewed Roman Kancerov recently, one of the things we talked about was his path to the NHL, whether he wished he would have signed earlier. His interpreter said, originally, when he didn't sign with the NHL right away, he maybe a little bit was regretting. But then, when they won the Gagarin Cup, he knew that it was the right step to do because it's contributed to his development and to his growth. At this point in his life, he thinks that this page has turned already. So it is what it is, and he's ready for the next step, and he's moving forward with it. Talking tactics with Blassel. In my recent interview with Blassel, I asked him an outside-the-box tactical question, and it created some interesting conversation. My question was about how, in soccer, coaches often add more defenders to the playing field late in games to protect leads, whether there was a possibility that could work in hockey. Blassel, it's an interesting question. I'm not the biggest soccer guy. I've watched some. It feels like soccer's a little harder to score than hockey. And so I think you can probably have a little more success in preventing defense in soccer than you can in hockey. I think hockey, my gut still, the best way to kind of salt away a win is to play really efficient but not defensive. Still stay on the attack, make the other team defend, but not add any unneeded risk. I think for me, hockey is still always about risk-reward. And what's your risk versus what's your reward? With the five forwards on the power play, it felt like a minimal risk. There wasn't much going the other way. Blassel. Somebody's asked me about three forwards on 3-on-3. And by the way, that's an area that we have to be better at. If you look at our overtime, you know, once the game ends in regulation, if we flip with some teams, we're either a playoff team or we're super close. We probably don't trade people and all those kinds of things. Do you feel like you can coach 3-on-3? Blassel, I would say it's harder to coach. The less guys on the ice, the more it becomes mano-a-mano, but not man-to-man, but just more about the actual individuals. But you can decide what people to put on the ice. I've watched the evolution of 3-on-3, and this goes to your question probably. If you put super high-risk, super talented, but high-risk players on the ice, something's going to happen, and someone's probably going to score one way or the other. If you put three really defensive players on the ice, you're probably going to get to a shootout. And so you kind of dictate that a little bit. But having three forwards on the ice doesn't necessarily mean more risk. It just depends how responsible those guys are. If you put three high-risk takers on, whether they are forwards or D, that dictates it more than anything. So the power play, to me, the risk in power plays and the shorthanded opportunities in the power play, honestly probably have more to do with the two guys on the flank than the guy up top. So whether that's a forward or a D, that doesn't really matter to me. It's more about the responsibility of the two on the flank. And finally, are you coming around to three forwards in overtime then? And Blassel says, I think that's all based on your team. And listen, if you have really talented, like I don't think Colorado is not going to put Cale Makar out there just to have three forwards on the ice. So it depends on your team and how good those individual players are. And two, how comfortable they are in those spots. That's probably the biggest barrier for having a forward at the point on the power plays. Usually they're just not comfortable there. And it takes too long for them to get comfortable for you to actually stay with it as a coach. And we'll conclude with Corey Pronman's NHL mock draft for 2026. This was just updated 2 days ago, and he picks the entire seven rounds. And he's got the Blackhawks, who pick fourth, going with Chase Reed. He is a 6-foot, 2.5-inch defenseman. 195 pounds. And his commentary is, I think Chicago takes whichever of McKenna, Reed, Malhotra, or Stenberg is available at four. In this scenario, it would be Reed, as he has Gavin McKenna going first to the Maple Leafs, Ivar Stenberg going second to the Sharks, Caleb Malhotra going third to the Canucks. So Chase Reed is his pick for number four. And his team last year was Sault Ste. Marie. So we'll see this coming Friday, NHL draft, who the Blackhawks do go with. And on that note, I conclude this week's edition of The Athletic, Chicago style, Central Illinois style. Again, my name is Don Pavlicek, and thank you very much for listening today.
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2: Good morning. Early this morning, expect clear skies and a low around 76. Later today, expect moderate rain and a high around 85. Saturday night, expect clear skies and a low around 76. Sunday, there is a slight chance of rain with a high near 95. Sunday night, look for clear skies with a low near 79. Monday, expect sunshine with a high near 98. Get your weather every hour right here on Mind's Eye Radio, your virtual newsstand.
3: In Belleville and Fairview Heights, it's misty and 72 degrees. In Granite City, it's partly cloudy and 74 degrees.
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6: Greetings, folks. This is Monica Hatch with Mind's Eye Radio and the Travelog program. We're picking up in the May issue, as promised, and this is entitled A Storybook Summer. Inspired by three of America's most beloved female writers, photographer Greta Ribas visits their childhood homes, now museums, to understand their lives anew. You never forget the first chapter books you read by yourself. Like many, I spent days getting lost in Little House on the Prairie, Laura Ingalls Wilder's semi-autobiographical rendering of her family's westward journey and frontier life. Little Women, Louisa May Alcott's classic tale about four creative sisters navigating the transition to adulthood in the 1860s Massachusetts. And Maud Hart Lovelace's beloved series, Betsy Tacy, considered among the first YA novels, chronicling two best friends growing up together at the turn of the 20th century. These authors decided that their lives were worth writing down, and in the process, gave us a window into American history as seen through the eyes of young women. Last summer, I visited the small towns in which Wilder, Alcott, and Lovelace grew up, where their childhood homes are still preserved. At each stop, I met adults like me, for whom the stories had meant so much, and young children reading them for the first time. They clutched their hardcovers, they wore dresses inspired by their favorite characters, and then they visited the gift shop to gather writing tools all their own. And this is as told to Asa Canty. Ingalls Homestead and Memorial Society, Desmet, South Dakota. As I arrived at dusk in Desmet, where Laura Ingalls Wilder set many of her Little House books, a billboard-sized portrait of the author flashed in my headlights. Wilder's novels, which chronicle her family's journey in a covered wagon through the American frontier and eventual settling in South Dakota, have captivated millions of readers since the first was published in 1932, and even more since being adapted into a television series in the 1970s. The Laura Ingalls Wilder Memorial Society has preserved several Ingalls family buildings, while the Ingalls Homestead is a living history museum. As I explored them, I thought about how, in the stories, Laura's parents were making life or death decisions, managing resources, deciding where to live. But she was just a kid who didn't want to wear her bonnet some days. This is so often how history is experienced. Orchard House, Concord, Massachusetts. Orchard House is where Louisa May Alcott wrote and set her 1868 novel, Little Women, about four sisters raised in a family that nurtured their creativity and individual expression. Touring the house, I was amazed to see how Alcott's parents encouraged her and her sisters in the same spirit. Louisa's desk, built by her father, Bronson, at a time when women's writing wasn't prioritized, is still there, as are the drawings her sister May, who inspired the character Amy, sketched on the bedroom wall. One of them is a tiny self-portrait, underneath which she wrote the word artist. Next door stands the Hillside Chapel, where Bronson hosted Transcendentalist lectures at his Concord School of Philosophy. It's a beautiful thing in a place where one family was committed to the education of all people and to forging their own creative paths. Betsy Tacy Society, Mankato, Minnesota. Maud Hart Lovelace's Betsy Tacy series, published between 1940 and 1955, traces the friendship of two young girls, Betsy, the author's fictional counterpart, and Tacy, a stand-in for Lovelace's real-life sidekick, Frances Bick Kenny. The books increase in reading level as the characters get older. The first installments are for early readers, while the later ones are 200-page novels. So you grow up with them. Lovelace and Kenny lived across the street from one another in Mankato, Minnesota, where their homes are preserved by the Betsy Tacy Society. Scattered groups of kids roamed the houses with their own books in hand. Standing in Lovelace's childhood kitchen, I wondered how people would write about our current era. Before the museum closed, a man stopped in and signed the guest book with a note saying, "I wish I'd lived back then." And now for some pictures. Let's go back first to the Laura Ingalls Wilder Memorial Society, and we have a photograph of, this is Tim Sullivan. He's the co-owner of the Ingalls Homestead, and he's standing there. He looks a little bit like Bill Murray to me, but he's holding a book there lovingly and showing one of the drawings inside it, wearing kind of a chambray shirt, very cash. Here's a shot inside the surveyor's house, the first home of the Ingalls family in South Dakota. And it shows a braided rug and a rocking chair with a photograph on it. There's a fiddle or violin opened. It's in its case, but it's opened and on a table there. The walls look to be made of, what's that called? When you have horizontal wooden boards painted white. It's not clapboard. It's not wainscoting. They're thick boards, maybe about 3-4 inches wide, but they're horizontally placed. Here's a photograph of copies of prairie-style dresses that Laura Ingalls Wilder would have worn, and they are hanging on pegs all along the wall, all in different little chintz prints. And there's a photograph of the one-room schoolhouse with a bunch of people in front of it. It's a color photograph, so it's much more recent. Here is period-style hats and a muff to warm your hands on cold days, and there are two hanging on pegs, or actually around a mirror that's on a wallpapered wall with a floral print here. Another photograph of a young reader exploring the homestead, and so this little young lady is wearing a kind of a prairie dress in yellow and one of those prairie bonnets, and she's striding across the property. I see a little outbuilding, and I'm not sure what's inside there. It's quite small, but she's on a pathway, and it's a lot of tall grasses and a few flowers. But in the background, the prairie, of course. And then we have our next group is the Orchard House, and one of these photographs is of the Concord School of Philosophy, where Louisa's father hosted Transcendentalist lectures. And so this is a simple building. We're in the interior, a lot of chairs set up in as if they were ready to listen to a lecture. They look like they might be Windsor chairs. They're wooden, you know, four-legged with pegs in the back there. I think that might be called a Windsor chair. But we're seeing the rafters in this wooden building and some very simple kind of pendant lights hanging down, one circular window in the back to let light in, and then mullioned windows all around. There is a good deal of light in here.
7: Here's a photograph of Jan Turtenquist. She's Orchard House's executive director, and she's in period-accurate dress, which is a long gown with a kind of a hoop there, similar to what we've seen around Civil War time. And she's standing there on a pathway, and there are roses around her and other shrubs. But then she's looking at the building itself, Orchard House, which is a taupe-colored, clabbered building. Interestingly, both the clabbered and the trim are all the same color, a dark taupe, mullioned windows, and quite a charming, very New England-y looking building. And then some interiors. Here's the piano in the Orchard House parlor, and it's a big one. It's not an upright, it's not a baby grand, but it looks very dense and thick. And I hope it's in working order. There's some candles on it and some portraits in framed picture frames. And then Louisa May Alcott's bedroom. And there we see a kind of a sleigh-style bed there with a coverlet on it and an extra quilt for those cold New England mornings. A mullioned window. It's painted in kind of a beige color, and it looks like wainscoting maybe on the walls. It looks like wood. It's painted, so it's hard to tell, but it has vertical stripes in it as if that was wainscoting, I think. And then finally, we have the Betsy Tacy Society, and here we have three young fans exploring Maud Hart Lovelace's childhood home. They're going up the steps, three little girls, and this is a frame house, a clabbered. It's kind of a buttery yellow color with white trim, mullioned windows. They're going up the steps onto a front porch, and it's a covered porch that will allow them to knock at the front door, I suspect. A little bit of gingerbread decoration on that front porch, some scrolling and stuff to make it more decorative. And then we have a shot of the nursery of the Kenny house, and it's a busy little place. There are two sweet little chests in there, both that look to be antique-ish. I don't remember what the years were of this, but they changed, I guess, through the series. But these look to be from the mid-1800s, from what I can tell. Both kind of they look to be made of oak, and they're kind of an oaken yellowish color. One of them has a big ewer and pitcher on it as kind of your little portable sink, I guess, there. And I think I see in the bottom of one of these chests, the door is open, and that looks like a little chamber pot that's stuck in there that probably slid under the bed. We see a little child's crib, a very small one, and they've got a little doll in there. It's for a newborn. I don't think a one-year-old could sleep in that, but maybe a small one-year-old. And then we're looking through the open door into another room. And I see a little girl there looking at things. It looks like there's a mannequin in that other room, or maybe it's another adult. It's looking at, perhaps that's the parents' bedroom, I don't know. Charming wallpaper on the walls, kind of a tan color with pink flowers on it. And then we have a shot of the kitchen, Lovelace's childhood kitchen. And all we basically see here is the top of a table with some bowls on it, eggs in a basket, and an oil lamp on that. And then finally, a window in Lovelace's bedroom. And it's very sweetly draped with a lace curtain that's gathered up at the side and kind of hitched up on the side and then draping kind of like a swag and jabot, but just the one-sided one, so it lets in lots of light. And there's a little girl's, I think maybe nightdress, on a hanger there for exhibition. Next up in experiences, we have garden variety. Ojai, O-J-A-I. The hippie enclave of California, 1.5-hour drive from Los Angeles, reinvents itself, by Priyanka Matu. Over my 2 decades of visiting Ojai, which lies about 80 miles north of my home in Los Angeles, much has changed, but never the light. I was roaming the main drag, wondering when East Ojai Avenue, which I usually think of as low-key and bohemian, got so fancy. As I stood in front of Ali Golden, a hyper-curated boutique that sells cute dresses and ceramics, the late afternoon light hit. The sun dipped behind the Topa Topa Mountains, and the street was bathed in an ethereal glow of fuchsia and purple, known by locals as the Pink Moment. Instantly, I was reminded of what makes this town feel so magical. That evening, I met my friend Sarah for dinner at The Duchess, entrees 22 to 40. By day, it's a bakery known for its cakes and pastries, but at night, it transformed into a Burmese Californian restaurant where chef Saul Naeem serves dishes inspired by his Indian grandmother. We ordered rum coconut passion fruit cocktails, followed by a hearty lamb curry with a naan and a tea leaf salad. New restaurants like this pop up every time I visit Ojai, and at a faster clip in recent years. 2 decades ago, there were barely any decent restaurants here, so we would shop at the Sunday's Farmer Market downtown by Libby Park and cook big dinners with our local friends. These days, I could spend a week and not get to all the new haunts. The place that most intrigued me was Hotel El Roblar, doubles from 495, which is Ojai's oldest lodge and its newest. Originally opened in 1919, it was most recently a destination spa called The Oaks, until a group of hoteliers, including Eric Good, the co-founder of New York's Bowery Hotel, took it over. The hotel has been beautifully transformed with leather couches in the lobby, thick rugs reflecting the rich earth tones of the surrounding mountains, and handmade ceramic light fixtures in the restaurant. The sprawling property has 31 rooms in the main building, plus 11 bungalows and 8 barn-like cabins. Emerald green fringed umbrellas surround the pool, and 2 giant tortoises roam the grounds. The staff was friendly and chatty, yet I favored retreating to my corner room with a private balcony, which was flooded with natural light. After dinner, I returned to the

When I was coming back to California, he said, having just returned from a stint in Montana, it had to be Ojai. And I get it. My husband and I had once looked at moving to Ojai, but our demanding jobs in the entertainment industry didn't allow it. Perhaps that's why I try to burrow a little deeper into local life every time I come, exploring paths not taken. With each visit, I learn more about Ojai's lore. A wall of portraits outside of Hotel El Roblar's cafe is a reminder of the colorful characters that defined Ojai in years past. The spiritual leader, Jiddu Krishnamurti, who set up a foundation here. The former figure skater, Sheila Clough, who founded the spa that predated the hotel. Bill Miley, a 90-something community gadfly who still attends every city council meeting. People in Ojai take civic engagement seriously, which may explain how it has managed to retain so much of its identity. Because large chain stores and short-term vacation rentals are banned, plenty of independent businesses have thrived. Among them is Walsen Holland, a small, family-run winery just outside of downtown. When I showed up, I was greeted by Penny Holland, the owner, who told me about his plummy Syrah and versatile Chardonnay and how they're opening a wine bar in town. From there, I walked over to the farmer's market for a $5 tamale at the Original Tamale Company stand. The shredded chicken braised in tomatillo sauce hit the spot. Emma Bailey Leary, who manages events for Bart's Books, the town's storied outdoor bookshop, wandered in wearing head-to-toe fuchsia. "I just picked up my flowers," she told me, holding an assortment of dahlias. Her wedding, an intimate DIY affair in her father's backyard, was in a few days. The flowers were from Knight Heron Farm, which runs a stand on Sundays. I was confused, I told her. It was Thursday. To get the best flowers, you have to meet the farmer in a field near Carpinteria on Thursdays after 10, she told me. I laughed. This was the kind of community I wanted in my life. Every person I met made me feel a little more at home in Ojai. Tanner from yoga suggested I visit a new-to-me wilderness area called Meher Mount. That's M-E-H-E-R. Emma told me about Side Street Wine, a winery within a brewery. And the sisters behind a restaurant called Rory's Place, entrees 29 to 35, where I had yogurt-dressed grilled kale salad and broiled oysters, insisted I try Izakaya Full Moon. That's entrees 28 to 90. I already have a full schedule for my next visit. Lots of pictures. Let's see. Here is the Mariposa Room at Hotel El Roblar. And it's a delightful room with a lot of southwestern accents. There's actually like a big steer over the fireplace. And the fireplace looks like it's burning. This building looks like it's maybe made of adobe on the inside, at least. We all have these stone walls, a clay tile floor, throw rugs around that are not just kind of orientals, but look maybe sort of Indian. And the furniture is kind of eclectic, comfortable, but not really plush. A lot of wooden, maybe mission-style furniture. Some great big palms and great big windows. The chandelier, I can just see part of it, looks like a wagon wheel of candles. And then I can also see part of the ceiling, and it looks like the rafters are exposed. Here's a tasting pergola at Walsen Holland, and it's a charming little area outside. I don't see a pergola, I just see glasses on a table, and they're under a tree, and lots of growth all around, different kind of trees, not just trees, but lots of brush. So you're really enveloped in a green space. But then it looks like the ground is covered with small pebbles, so very clean. And they've got some fruit on that table, along with lots and lots of glasses, some of them with red wine and some with white. And then we have Emma Bailey Leary. She's a Bart's Books employee, and she's straightening up the racks there. She's got long strawberry blonde hair, and she's looking back at us over her shoulder. Looks like she's enjoying her job. Then we have the entrance to Hotel El Roblar, and it is indeed very southwestern looking. It's got adobe, and it's got an arched

entrance there with Hotel El Roblar written there, some very tall palm trees and some huge cacti all around. No attempt at planting any kind of bushes here. They just went with the topography, and they've got those great big tall cacti and a bunch of different ones, tall ones and then smaller ones down on the ground, so that it really is landscaped that way. And then here's that yoga class he was talking about at Breathe Ojai, and everybody's doing a warrior two together, and there's quite a nice variety of people, younger, older, male, female, fancy yoga outfits, and some very baggy pants. And then we have one last shot of the pool at Hotel El Roblar, and we're seeing those turquoise umbrellas all around. There's a lot of chaise lounges around this, and some palm trees, mountains in the background. It's a little bit crowded, I would say. It looks as if, you know, they have just so much space and they're making the most of it. And then finally, three cakes that come from the Duchess, and oh man, do they look good. They're, one of them is two layers and the other two are one layer. And they all have fresh flowers on them. One looks like they're all on elevated cake plates, just delightful. One is looks like about a 6-inch, and the other one looks like about a 10. And then that double layer one is 10 with maybe a 6-inch on top. Look like they'd be good enough for a wedding. There's an article in here about the all the different cities where the World Cup is being held. I'm afraid we're too late to make any plans around that, but it tells you what teams are playing, what cities, the rankings, and different things like that. So we'll jump to another piece in The Intelligent Traveler called The New Wave. Cutting-edge tech is turning deserts and other inland areas into top-flight surfing destinations, by David Shortell. The middle of the Sonoran Desert may not seem like a prime place for waves, but Revel Surf in Mesa, Arizona, had other plans when it opened in 2024. The resorty destination is built around a 2.2-acre pool that churns up a variety of brakes using a system with more horsepower than a Porsche 911 Turbo S. And though it's more than 300 miles from the Pacific Ocean, there's plenty of powdery sand trucked in from Florida to give the place a beach vacation vibe. You've got a lounge chair, an umbrella, and somebody bringing you a wonderful cocktail or mocktail, says Adam Sachs, the chief operating officer of Cannon Beach, Arizona, the development in which the park sits. Revel Surf is just one of a surging number of next-generation wave pools using high-end engineering to create compelling surfing conditions. These aren't the old-fashioned water parks you're used to. Many are destinations in their own right, with excellent dining and surfside lodging. New projects are increasingly combining surfing with hospitality, retail, and residential, says Mark Fessler, a former pro surfer and co-founder of Surf Collab, a wave pool advisory group. By his estimate, there are a dozen new parks in the works across the U.S. Proponents see this style of surfing becoming a billion-dollar industry that could one day rival skiing or golf, with families planning multi-day trips around the best pools and seeking out instructors who can help enthusiasts dial in their technique. Among the cutting-edge resorts helping set the tone for the future is Waco Surf Park in Central Texas, which cranks out some 2,000 waves a day using technology from American Wave Machines, a leader in the field. Also on the vanguard is Wave Garden, a European firm that has opened a dozen surf parks around the world, including The Wave in Bristol, England, which debuted in 2019. The company has several more projects coming in the years ahead, in the U.S. and overseas. Palm Springs Surf Club, in the shadow of the San Jacinto Mountains of California, has a huge menu of options and even names its waves, which range from the easy breezy Waikiki to the Five Slabs of Fury, which is challenging even for experienced riders. Newer on the scene is Atlantic,
Park Surf in Virginia Beach, Virginia, which opened last August. It offers an alternative to the nearby coastline's sometimes inconsistent breaks and serves as the centerpiece of the Atlantic Park complex, which is backed by local son, Pharrell Williams, and includes, among its many amenities, a boutique hotel. The Sitio doubles from 439, spelled S-I-T-I-O. Even one of the world's most famous surfers is getting in on the trend. When Kelly Slater dropped a video of his namesake company's wave generator churning out a perfect curl back in 2015, the surf community lost its mind. Today, guests at his surf ranch in California's Central Valley can ride all day, with breaks for meals made with ingredients from the property's garden. He's also collaborated on Surf Abu Dhabi, which is now part of the World Surf League's championship tour. Up next, Slater has set his sights on Texas, where the Austin Surf Club promises to be the largest man-made surf basin in the world when it opens in 2027. And let's look at some photos on Texas, where the Austin Surf Club promises to be the largest man-made surf basin in the world when it opens in 2027. And let's look at some photos here. We have the Wave Garden Park in Itupeva, Brazil. And that one shows us a surfer. It's not a really long board like you see in movies of people out on great big curls. It's a shorter board, and he's almost treating it like a skateboard. He's got it way up in the air, and he's holding on to the side of it. And there's a great big spray all around him. Palm trees in the back and a building. The other shot is of the wave in Bristol, England, and this is an aerial shot. And we're looking at a pool that is two triangles side by side with an area down the center, I suppose, where you can walk and get to the other different parts of the pools. But it looks like at least five waves in each one that I'm seeing just by the white foam of that. And green fields all around. It's beautifully manicured. Next up in The Intelligent Traveler is Night Moves. And this is cruises are lingering longer in port to help travelers get a deeper appreciation for the places they visit, by Chrissy McClatchy. And the photograph is of Windstar Cruises Star Seeker in Miami. It's all lit up. It's nighttime in Miami. And of course, the lights are all on the buildings, but the water is black. And then the reflection of this cruise ship, which looks like a really good sized cruise ship from what I can tell. It's not a river cruiser. It's really brightly lit and reflecting in the water. Looks like a party's going on there. But they're lingering in Miami. Let's find out about that. A couple of years ago, my family and I swapped Christmas at home for a 7-night cruise from Civita Vecchia, Italy, to Barcelona aboard Windstar Cruises Star Legend. It wasn't a traditional holiday, but it was exactly what this harried mom would have wished for from Santa. A leisurely trip that still packed plenty into each port, thanks to overnight stays in Livorno, Nice, and Barcelona, where my husband and I introduced our two young daughters to Las Ramblas and the Sagrada Familia. River cruise operators have long embraced late-night departures, giving guests more time to explore cities. By contrast, ocean-going vessels often take off before sunset, in part to get to their next stop by morning. In practice, though, passengers sometimes have felt like they were leaving just when things were getting interesting. Lately, cruise lines are offering more overnights. There's a growing emphasis on slowing down and not trying to do too much, says Jess Peterson, Windstar's director of itinerary planning. Our guests don't want to feel rushed, she said. The company now includes at least one late stay or overnight on 80% of its departures. Azamara, a mid-sized ship brand known for extended stays in port, has also increased the number of overnights and late-night departures to allow for activities like a tasting tour through Busan, South Korea's Bukyong Kangtong night market. Spending both the day and night makes the experience more genuine, says CEO Dondra Ritzenhaler, who notes that the company now has 28 two-night stays in cities such as Ho Chi Minh City, Vietnam, and Seville, Spain.
Adults only Virgin Voyages is doing overnights in places like Ibiza. If you've never been, you're going to want to experience the nightlife, says Natasha Salcedo, its senior director of itineraries and destinations. Concierges on board even help

0: passengers get tickets to venues like Ibiza. Norwegian Cruise Line has added 170 overnights to its 2027 calendar. Landmarks like the Blue Mosque and Hagia Sophia in Istanbul take on an entirely different character after dark, says Todd Hamilton, the line's chief of staff. Plus, guests can fully appreciate the scale, artistry, and timeless beauty of these places with fewer crowds. Some passengers even go so far as to spend the whole night off the ship. One couple had dreamed of staying in an overwater bungalow in Bora Bora, says luxury travel advisor Amy Kilbreth, the founder of Port and Passport. While this couple was in French Polynesia with Paul Gauguin Cruises, Gilbreth arranged for them to check into Intercontinental Bora Bora Resort Talasso Spa, with doubles from 1200, before returning to the Paul Gauguin ship the next morning. Without the overnight, Gilbreth says, it never would have been possible. Next up, can a computer really plan your next vacation? Many of us are using AI these days, but for all the promise of the tech, Paul Brady discovers that these powerful tools are still coming into their own. You'll have to forgive me if I'm taking the whole AI thing a little personally. After 2 decades as a magazine editor, I'd like to think I know a thing or two about researching a great vacation. Then generative AI arrived and seemingly overnight threatened to upend the way we plan and book trips. This has happened before. It's hard to remember a time before Google Flights launched in 2011. Airbnb got its start in 2008. Even TripAdvisor is relatively new, all things considered. It went online in 2000, back when many of us, myself included, used to phone our travel agent to buy a plane ticket. So maybe I should give those large language models, or LLMs, a chance. Who knows? They might be able to plan a better vacation, right? Rather than risk an ambitious trip, I tested their mettle with a destination I know well, the Finger Lakes region of New York. It's a place I've been visiting off and on for 25 years. It's also the sort of in-your-backyard planning that someone might turn to for AI. Odds are, if you're thinking about a once-in-a-lifetime safari to Botswana, you'd most likely call an expert. It's hard to say the same if you're just getting away for a weekend in wine country. So I turned to both Google Gemini and OpenAI's ChatGPT to help me plan a long weekend. I prompted both tools. Both Google and OpenAI quickly conjured serviceable itineraries, though both were skimpy with details. Both made the good suggestion to stay in Watkins Glen, New York, a town on the southern tip of Seneca Lake that's a hub for tourism in the region. On further scrutiny, though, I realized that both tools had major shortcomings. Gemini, for example, suggested dinner at Dano's Hurriger, even though the restaurant closed in 2024. ChatGPT rightly stated that Seneca Lake has dozens of wineries, but only suggested 3, none of which are on my short list of must visits. The advice, when accurate, seemed very surface level. There were some bright spots. Both ChatGPT and Gemini endorsed Watkins Glen State Park, a fabulous natural area filled with waterfalls and hiking trails that is a particular highlight of the region. And both suggested staying at the shorefront Watkins Glen Harbor Hotel, doubles from 260, which is among the nicer properties in the area. I also tried the same prompt in MindTrip, a travel startup that uses AI to craft vacation itineraries. Like its better-known competition, it quickly drew up a plan that met my basic requirements, included several regional highlights, and even suggested a stay at the Lake House on Canandaigua, doubles from 326, a gorgeous hotel I often suggest to friends. But all three of these services left out plenty of interesting places I know about and that have featured in these pages. So I put forward a follow-up prompt. Thanks, this is a good start. Can you incorporate some suggestions from Travel and Leisure, giving me a revised itinerary similar to what you have here, but with more pics from TNL? Suddenly, much more interesting suggestions bubbled to the top. Google's Gemini tool even went so far as to explain its revisions. And this is the quote from AI. I have researched the most recent Travel and Leisure recommendations for the Finger Lakes and incorporated their top-tier picks into your itinerary. This version shifts the focus towards some of their highly rated, quote, secret spots, like the Village of Aurora and the Lakeside Dining at Sheldrake Point Winery. I added FLX Table and 1833 Kitchen and Bar, which are much more T&L in style. I included Herman J. Weimer Vineyard and Winery and Forge Cellars, which are the current darlings of the wine press. And that's the end of the AI. Tapping into T&L recommendations, mine trip surfaced to the Argos Inn, doubles from 177, a boutique hotel that I loved in Ithaca, New York, and talked up the Spotted Duck, an excellent frozen custard stand in the town of Penn Yan. This was good progress. Still, things were at times wonky. All the itineraries ignored the fact that if you did everything suggested, you'd be spending hours in a car each day. The mind trip version was particularly heavy on driving. Not necessarily a deal breaker, but not how I personally would want to spend my vacation. Until I asked several follow-ups, the itineraries were woefully short on specifics, things like what wines to try or dishes to ask for. What's worse, after I asked, ChatGPT suggested I pair filet mignon with a dry Riesling, something that nobody should do for any reason, and that I order Sri Lankan curry during brunch at Moosewood, a dish the Ithaca restaurant doesn't offer. Hallucinations aside, I found all these long weekend outlines just that, a perfunctory jumping-off point for more research undertaken on my own with a critical eye to my personal taste. They were helpful starters, but more importantly, they got me thinking about visiting the region again. One thing's for sure, there's always more to discover. And now we have my personal Finger Lakes itinerary. Here's how I do the destination. No large language model needed. Stay. The Farmhouse, doubles from 780, is the newest addition to Inns of Aurora Resort and Spa, a collection of high-end lodges in the hamlet of Aurora on the eastern shore of Cayuga Lake. Argos Inn in downtown Ithaca is set in a beautifully restored mansion within walking distance of many restaurants and bars. And there's a shot of the farmhouse in Aurora, but it's just kind of a hallway here. We're looking at a paneled hallway and a slate floor and some paintings on the wall. And drink. Some of my favorite wineries to visit, both for the quality of the pours and the overall visitor experience, are Boundary Breaks, Heart and Hands, Red Tail Ridge, Standing Stone, and Herman J. Weimer. Also worth seeing are Aurora Brewing Company and Salt Point Brewing Company, both of which make excellent beers. South Hill Cider focuses on heritage apple varieties and has a beautiful tasting room. And here's a shot of Red Tail Ridge in Penn Yan, New York. And we're just looking, it's an aerial view, the tops of some buildings. They all have flat roofs. And then I see fields of green, trees, and the lake in the distance. And explore. The region is filled with shale-lined gorges and hiking trails that can feel primordial. Fillmore Glen State Park, Robert H. Treeman State Park, and Watkins Glen State Park are all worth visiting. Harriet Tubman National Historical Park in Auburn, New York, safeguards the home of the abolitionist and suffragette. The recently refurbished Thompson Memorial African Methodist Episcopal Zion Church, where she worshipped, is also part of the site. And here's a shot of Watkins Glen State Park and waterfalls going down over rocky cliffs and gorges. And there's a pathway along the side here of this gorge, and there are people walking underneath waterfall, and then there's a bridge that's been built over the gorge, a stone bridge, and people are ascending the stairs to go across and over that. I've personally been to Treeman Park. It is magnificent. Next up is Intelligent Traveler Taking the Plunge. High-end hotels are investing in water sports, making it easier to learn scuba diving, sailing, windsurfing, and more, by Nora Walsh. One of the greatest thrills of a beach vacation is that first moment you dive in. Now, hotels and resorts are taking fun on the water one step further, turning coastlines into classrooms. These new offerings are part of a broader movement across the travel industry, says Jess Pettit, a senior executive at Hilton. People aren't just looking to get away. They're thinking about what they want to learn when they're there, she explains. These trips are about coming home feeling like you've grown in a meaningful way. And while all sorts of sports-specific programs are out there, the summer season is particularly well-suited to trip-worthy spots like these, where the focus is being on or in the water. Here's e-foiling, Montage Los Cabos, doubles from 700, in Mexico's Baja California, is a prime place to try this rapidly growing sport that involves riding an electric-powered board above the waves. The resort offers a range of gear, including flight scooters with handlebars that are perfect for beginners. Experienced foilers can cruise the Sea of Cortez, zipping past dramatic rock formations and watching for sea life. We have a photograph of somebody on one of these boards. It's like a small surfboard, but you can see the rudder underneath because he is above the water by a few inches, and then the rudder is riding in the water. He's wearing, I thought it was a helmet, but it might just be a sun hat. Kiteboarding. The only hotel on a tiny cay in the British Virgin Islands, Saba Rock, doubles from 540, is an ideal setting for this thrilling pursuit, thanks to steady trade winds and calm seas. A 10-hour Zero to Hero course starts with onshore lessons in kite control and wind theory before taking to the water, where instructors coach boarders via radio-equipped helmets. And then we have windsurfing. On St. Lucia, Body Holiday, doubles from 500 per person, all-inclusive, overlooks Carablu Beach, where steady breezes create ideal conditions for introductory lessons or more intensive instruction for those looking to fully commit. Though windsurfing is challenging, many guests get the hang of it quickly. It's not about how skilled you are, says Andrew Barnard, CEO of Sunswept Resorts, Body Holiday's parent company. It's about being out in nature and challenging yourself. We have a photograph of some folks sailing in Montenegro, and this is a boat. I can only see two people on the boat, but it's listing. I don't know if they are trying to tip it a little bit. I mean, tip it to go faster. The sails are full of wind, but in the background, we see the town of Montenegro rising up from the shoreline, up the hillside, into the green hills. All the roofs look to be kind of Spanish tile roofs, so they're all kind of that terracotta color, and the buildings all look to be in a beige or white, very off-white shade. And so now we hear about sailing. Overlooking the Bay of Kotor, Regent Porto Montenegro, doubles from 254, is part of a larger complex of hotels with a super yacht marina. Regent guests can take lessons at the Porto Montenegro Yacht Club, which has a fleet of 170 keelboats and instructors who can teach sail trim and boat handling as participants cruise past limestone cliffs, centuries-old monasteries, and chic coastal villages. Windsurfing. We talked about that one. And here's paddleboarding. Waldorf Astoria, Costa Rica, Punta Cacique, doubles from 1,050. Sits on Playa Penca, fronting a sheltered cove that's ideal for novices. Instructors cover safety, balance, posture, and paddling technique against a backdrop of volcanic headlands carpeted in tropical forest. Guests can spot tropical fish, rays, sea turtles, and in season, migrating whales. Here are a couple of people paddleboarding in Costa Rica. One of them has, she's standing and paddling, and someone is seated on the front of the paddleboard, and the other person is solo standing, and they are paddling past rocky shoreline and then trees going up from there. Scuba diving. Paul Gauguin Cruises is equipped to offer PADI scuba diver certification during 7 and 14-night itineraries from $4,730 per person for week-long trips in Tahiti and the Society Islands aboard the Paul Gauguin. Divers can explore Moorea and Bora Bora, where they can see blacktip and lemon sharks, eagle rays, and sea turtles. There's also the UNESCO Biosphere Reserve of Fakarava in the Tuamotu Archipelago, which is home to plentiful corals as well as gray reef sharks, dolphins, turtles, and schools of barracuda. And here's a photograph of somebody scuba diving in Tahiti. And I don't know what type of coral this is, but he's looking right at it. He's right on top of it and seems to be studying it. It looks polka dotted, and it looks like almost a cacti that might be growing under there. It's sort of a dark, dark brown with white polka dots all over it. Free diving is another one. In the Maldives, one and only Reethi Ra, doubles from 2260, is surrounded by crystal clear lagoons near the Rasfari Marine Protected Area, with abundant reefs and frequent sightings of turtles and manta rays. Instructors offer introductory programs and full certifications in breathwork, fin technique, and safety. Once classwork is complete, divers can seek out colorful reef fish, sea turtles, and eagle rays. I think that's all of those water sports. No picture of anybody kiteboarding or windsurfing, unfortunately. And free diving would be hard to photograph. That's just when you just go down without any gear and hold your breath. Next up, an intelligent traveler is my family's very, very last-minute vacation to Paris. How a habitual planner and type A traveler learned to love spontaneity, by Tom Vanderbilt. I am an almost pathological planner. Some of this can be attributed to my professional obligations as a travel writer, but much of it is simply my personality, which borders on obsessive-compulsive. Parentheses. Yeah, I'm that guy on the plane listening to air traffic control over the live ATC app. Recently, however, I made a break with tradition. For complicated family reasons, I called off a long-planned trip with my wife. Then, suddenly, we decided a trip would be just the tonic for us. Besides, she'd already taken the time off work. And so, on a Sunday evening, we agreed to go to Paris. That Tuesday. To complicate matters, my daughter, who had declined the original trip, suddenly wanted in. Even spontaneous travel requires some planning. At a minimum, we'd need plane tickets and somewhere to stay. By one of those mysteries of airline pricing, our last-minute booking was more affordable than usual. I was also able to secure an affordable room for three at Hotel Jeanne d'Arc Le Marais, doubles from 182. But from there, we essentially had no plan. I learned long ago that in a city like Paris or London, when time is short, rather than wasting hours running around, it's better to pick a neighborhood or two and just wander. I had a few destinations in mind, including the Pinault Collection, the private art museum in the former Bourse du Commerce. Bourse du Commerce. But we also stumbled across unexpected gems like the Bibliothèque Fourni, the ornate library housed in a medieval castle, which was hosting a fascinating show on how the designers of Paris's grand department stores influenced the Art Deco movement. Freed from the strictures of a set itinerary, we ventured into areas that were new to us, like the Canal Saint-Martin area of the 10th arrondissement. There we devoured the escargot pastries at Du Pain et des Idées and sipped pecan lattes at Buddy Buddy, a buzzy nut butter coffee bar, thus meeting my teen's requirement to have frothy coffee drinks or matchas every hour on the hour. After our trip, I learned that these sorts of last-minute vacations are increasingly popular, according to American Express, which reports that 78% of respondents to a recent survey say, quote, spontaneous trips appeal to me. Of course, there are trade-offs. I had wanted to eat at the revered Bistro des Tournelles, entrees 32 to 55, but by the time we had our travel plan set, it was fully booked. Instead, we pivoted to the wonderful Au Mont Clouse, entrees 14 to 38. This is one reason why big cities are great for a last-minute getaway. Abundant choices. We were also freed from the stress and worry of crafting the perfect itinerary. Rather than try to conquer Paris or hit everyone's top pick, we let the city reveal itself. On a whim, my daughter, a recent convert to the trumpet, wondered if she could find a way to keep up her practice. A few emails later, to the American Conservatory in Paris, she was playing with Larry Gillespie, a longtime jazz musician. That memory will last longer than whatever might have been 12th on my list of must-sees. I'm already thinking of not planning our next vacation. And here is Du Pin et des Idées in Paris, and I think that's a young woman who's waiting on them. I don't think it's, yeah, she's got a white apron on, cute redhead with pigtails, smiling broadly, and beautiful pastries lined up in front of her. And then we have the Pinot collection, and this is, what we're looking at is the inside of a building, and we're looking out through the dome, and the blue sky is out there. It's clear, but it's reflected, the material of the dome, which is a kind of a grid, is reflected on the wall of this building, and this is an enormous painting that's on that wall. And so the sunny reflection of the gridded dome is playing over on top of that. It's a beautiful photograph, and it kind of intensifies the artwork in a way. The building reminds me of the Pantheon, kind of, in its open dome there, but of course, the Pantheon's dome is not clear like this one is. There's a clear story of windows in this building, and then what looks like a balcony, and then below that, it looks like they could be doors. It's like a giant rotunda, I'd say. I guess he's become a devotee of spontaneity. And next up is one of our featured stories. And the photograph I'm looking at is on Milos in Greece. Skinopi Lodge offers private access to the Aegean Sea. And this woman is enjoying exactly that. She has got her back of her head dipped in the water, and she's holding on to a ladder, the kind of which you'd see attached to a pool. But this one is attached to the rocks, so that you're out in nature completely, but you've got that accessibility of a nice ladder that you can step up instead of trying to get up on the rocks. And this is entitled Carved in Stone. On the Greek islands of Milos and Kimolos, primitive cave houses are being refashioned as simple but desirable properties. Rachel Howard visits these traditional fishing communities as they navigate between past and present. The photographs are by Thomas Gravinas. And this first one shows a bunch of people. There are small boats tied up to the rocks, to a pier, but these are no bigger than a raft. People are lying around in the sun, and they're in their steps going up the hillside. So they've made the most of this little cove, because there is sand on the ground there, so that you can get in the water and walk out. But also, apparently, it's deep enough that you can pull your boat right up, tie it up, walk up the steps, sit in a lounger, whatever. I think I even see little boathouses, all painted blue. I hope we get that explained to us. And so we begin. Seated on... Let's start. Seated on a plastic chair, draped in a towel emblazoned with the crest of his beloved Olympokakos soccer team, Pandelas Zoulias surveyed his domain. A Greek flag fluttered on the little concrete jetty on his doorstep, which he had jokingly painted with the rough outline of a soccer pitch. He had also fashioned a fountain, quote-unquote, from an old plastic bowl and inlaid the rocky stoop with nautically themed mosaics. I'm waiting for the last fast ferry to leave so I can go fishing for calamari, Zoulias told me. With a well-stocked bar and a barbecue to grill his catch, he often entertains friends at this modest summer hideout. Wearing mirrored shades, a camo baseball cap, and a white singlet, he looked every inch the king of Skinopi, a cluster of cave houses huddled on the shoreline of the Greek island of Milos. Decades ago, these tiny cave houses were carved into the porous volcanic rock lining the coast and used as makeshift storage for boats. Their colorful wooden doors are typically painted the same shade as the owner's fishing boat. The locals call them sirmata, which means wires in Greek, after the winches and cables used to haul the boats inside during the winter. Sometimes the fishermen built a simple room above the boat shed, place to sleep after a long night at sea, and to enjoy summers on the waterfront with their families. So that's what we were seeing in those. They were kind of like boathouses.
1: My grandfather built this Smyrna in 1917, the first one in Skinopi, Zulias told me. He dug 45 feet into the rock face with nothing but a pickaxe. Back then, anything with enough muscle power and chutzpah could lay claim to a chunk of the island's craggy coastline. All you had to do was mark your spot with a sturdy wooden door and start digging. I have 14 crosses on a piece of wrapping paper from the village grocery store to prove that this Smyrna is mine, Zulia said. Our neighbors were witnesses, but they were all illiterate, so it wasn't easy to make the title deeds official. There are 14 Smyrnata settlements on the Cycladic island of Milos, and a handful more on the smaller, sleepier neighboring island of Kimolos, which has only a few hundred permanent residents and has been relatively untouched by tourism. On Kimolos, the distinctive cave houses are known as magatzia, shops. Ownership is a contentious issue, not only because most of the Smyrnata were built without permits, but also because of their location right on the water's edge. According to the Greek constitution, the country's entire coastline is common land. Free public access to every beach is enshrined in national law, and construction on the seafront is not permitted. Handed quietly down through generations, the humble Smyrma became hot property about 5 years ago, when a few enterprising locals realized they could turn them into lucrative holiday rentals. Originally, these cave houses had no electricity, plumbing, running water, or even road access. Suddenly, they were being fitted out with air conditioning, fireplaces, and glass facades. Cisterns were converted into hot tubs, and sheds where chickens were once kept have been transformed into waterfront suites. Dozens of people have approached me to buy the Smyrna, but I'm not planning to go anywhere, said Zulias, an engineer at a mining company on Milos. Long before tourism, Milos made its fortune from rich deposits of bentonite, perlite, and other minerals. In Skinopi, where obsidian has been mined since antiquity, only three Smyrmata are still occupied by the families who built them and passed them on to their children and grandchildren.
0: And that's where we have to end today, folks, but we're going to pick up where we left off and find out more about the Smyrna, which is singular, and Smyrmata, plural, in this part of Greece. Until that time, thanks for joining Mind's Eye Radio. Take care and be well.
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3: Good morning. Early this morning, expect clear skies and a low around 76. Later today, expect moderate rain and a high around 85. Saturday night, expect clear skies and a low around 76. Sunday, there is a slight chance of rain with a high near 95. Sunday night, look for clear skies with a low near 79. Monday, expect sunshine with a high near 98. Get your weather every hour right here on Mind's Eye Radio, your virtual newsstand.
4: In Belleville and O'Fallon, it's misty and 73 degrees. In Granite City, it's overcast and 73 degrees.
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9: Welcome to the Military Times. My name is Mark Love, and our first article comes from the Military Times website, dated June 24, 2026. And our first article, can the U.S. military preserve decades of wartime experience? The order had already come down. The assault on a fortified Mahdi army position in the Iraqi city of Karbala was off. It was August 2004. Army Colonel Peter Mansour and his brigade had spent days preparing to clear the enemy stronghold, located across from one of Shia Islam's holiest sites. The then coalition officials canceled the operation, deciding the political risks were too high. The enemy remained in place. Mansour still had an AC-130 gunship circling overhead. There was no instruction manual for what happened next. Leveraging years of experience at the National Training Center with the 11th Armored Cavalry Regiment, Mansour improvised. He moved a tank company to probe the perimeter of an area coalition ground forces had been ordered to avoid. The maneuver drew enemy fire, allowing the gunship to strike the militants' positions. "Doctrine didn't tell me to do that," said Mansour, who has since retired. As thousands of post-9/11 veterans approach retirement eligibility, military leaders and veterans interviewed by Military Times said the challenge faced by the U.S. military today extends beyond replacing personnel to preserving the judgment, leadership experience, and combat intuition accumulated during two decades of war. Mansour retired and retired Marine officer and defense researcher Ben Connable said the question is particularly acute for the Army and Marine Corps, where repeated deployments to Iraq and Afghanistan produced a generation of leaders whose careers were shaped by combat. "Doctrine can capture many lessons from war," Mansour said. "The harder task is preserving the judgment leaders develop after years of making decisions under pressure. What combat experience leaves behind? Combat in Iraq and Afghanistan exposed leaders to uncertainty, risk, and the burden of making decisions when lives were at stake. The experience gave the U.S. military a significant advantage during the post-9/11 wars," said Mansour, who commanded the Army's 1st Brigade Combat Team, 1st Armored Division in Iraq, and later served as an executive officer in General David Petraeus during the surge. "As that experience leaves the force, you can only try to replicate it. You can't replace it," he said. Retiring Army Operations Leader Aaron Welch, who plans to leave the service in November after more than two decades in uniform, said the most difficult thing to pass on is judgment. "Knowledge can be taught. Procedures can be documented. Skills can be practiced," Welch said. "Judgment is different because it is built through years of making decisions under pressure, accepting consequences, and learning from both successes and failures." Welch said he has spent much of his career explaining not just what decisions he made, but why he made them. "Even so, some lessons can only be fully understood after experiencing similar circumstances firsthand." The Army's combat training centers, including the National Training Center at Fort Irwin, California, and the Joint Readiness Training Center at Fort Johnson, Louisiana, expose units to realistic battlefield scenarios designed to test leaders and formations under pressure. "But no matter how realistic the training becomes," Mansour said, "it still cannot replace real combat. You can make training as difficult as you can, but it's impossible to fully replicate the fear and the various emotional aspects of battle," he said. "A simulated artillery barrage," he said, "is not the same as taking enemy fire during an ambush or operating under mortar attack," which Welch pointed to what he called the human dimension of leadership as another aspect of combat experience that cannot be fully captured in doctrine, training, or formal education. "Leadership is ultimately about understanding human beings," Welch said. "It is about recognizing when a soldier is struggling, even when they say they are fine. It is about maintaining trust during difficult times. Capturing lessons learned. For decades, the military has relied on doctrine centers, professional military education institutions, and lessons learned organizations to capture and pass on combat experience and institutional knowledge. Established in 1985 at Fort Leavenworth, Kansas, the Center for Army Lessons Learned, or CALL, is the Army's premier agency for adaptive learning. Lessons learned in Iraq and Afghanistan can still find their way into classrooms through updated doctrine and professional military education, according to Mansour. still, documenting wartime experiences through oral histories, digital archives, and interviews does not guarantee the successful transfer of knowledge to future generations, Conable said. It's almost a belief that knowledge now exists in this kind of ether, he said. We don't really have to do much with it anymore. Military organizations do not learn simply because information exists in an archive, Conable added. Someone still has to study it, teach it, and apply it. Monsor pointed to counterinsurgency as a cautionary example. The military learned important lessons during Vietnam, he said, but much of that knowledge faded as the services shifted focus elsewhere. When U.S. forces entered Iraq and Afghanistan decades later, many of those lessons had to be relearned. What I've seen is that the U.S. Army and Marine Corps are doing a better job of sustaining those lessons, at least in their professional military educational institutions, Mansour said. The military struggles during the early years of Iraq and Afghanistan reflected, in part, those experiences from Vietnam that had not been effectively shared with a new generation of leaders, Conable argued. Because we do, at best, a mediocre job, at worst, a bad job of passing that information down. Then we lose people, and we can start losing wars, he said. Mansour said preserving those lessons ultimately comes down to leadership priorities. Those things can be maintained, but only if the leadership wants to maintain them, he says. Preparing leaders for the next war. Preparing for future wars should not come at the expense of preserving lessons from counterinsurgency, Mansour said. Even as the military focuses on large-scale combat operations, Mansour argued, that broad leader education cannot become a casualty of that shift. Troops can be retrained relatively quickly for counterinsurgency warfare, Mansour said. But it takes years to educate a leader on what it would take to fight a counterinsurgency war. Mansour argued that leaders exposed to multiple forms of warfare are better positioned to adapt when conflicts evolve in unexpected ways. Conable said he is particularly concerned that expertise developed during two decades of counterinsurgency and irregular warfare could disappear as post-9/11 veterans retire. All our irregular warfare knowledge is at risk of being dumped, he said. After two decades of war, the military and much of the American public simply grew tired of Iraq and Afghanistan, Conable added, increasing the risk that hard-earned lessons could fade. Welch said his concern is not with the quality of young leaders entering the force, but whether they are being given enough opportunities to develop through experience. Experience cannot be created in the classroom, Welch said. It is built through responsibility, decision-making, mistakes, and recovery. As organizations become more risk-averse, Welch noted, senior leaders can sometimes intervene too quickly or shield junior leaders from failure, limiting opportunities for young leaders to develop judgment. We cannot be so afraid of mistakes that we deny future leaders the opportunity to develop judgment, he said. Conable recalled serving under retired Marine General John Kelly, who routinely asked Marines what they were reading and challenged them to think critically about military history. That is cultural, Conable said. There is a cultural norm that he was creating. Doctrine and archives alone will not preserve wartime experience, Conable added. Leaders, he said, still have to mentor younger service members and foster organizations where studying military history remains part of the culture. Two decades after Karbala, Mansour still remembers making a decision for which no doctrine existed. There isn't a manual that says, when you can't go in with ground forces, try probing the edge and use airstrikes. He said, reflecting on a battle, you have to make those decisions based on experience. For Welch, leadership at its core remains a human endeavor. Technology will change, doctrine will evolve, the battlefield will continue to evolve, Welch said. But character, judgment, trust, relationships, and a commitment to developing others will remain at the heart of effective leadership. And in our next article, airstrike killed senior ISIS commander in Syria, CENTCOM says, dated June 24, 2026. A senior Islamic state leader was killed by an airstrike last week, Central Command announced on Wednesday, as the region grapples with a fraught security landscape amid U.S. base closures in Syria and escape of ISIS personnel from detainment. Ali Hussein al-Alawi was killed in a precision airstrike on June 19th as part of the U.S.'s ongoing campaign to eradicate the militant group, the command said. CENTCOM and our partners remain committed to rooting out remaining remnants of ISIS to ensure its enduring defeat, Admiral Brad Cooper, the CENTCOM commander, said in the Wednesday statement. We will continue to defend the U.S. homeland, our service members and allies and partners across the region. After the December 2024 fall of former Syrian President Bashar al-Assad, different armed groups scrambled to control various corners of the country. Early this year, Syria's rapidly shifting front lines allowed around 150 ISIS detainees to escape custody, according to a recent Inspector General report. As security deteriorated, U.S. forces secured the Panorama Detention Center facility in northeastern Syria, and in the weeks that followed, CENTCOM transferred over 5,000 ISIS detainees from Syria to government-run facilities in Iraq. The report also found that up to 20,000 residents left the Al-Hol displacement camp, which housed ISIS family members and affiliates, without monitoring. In April, the American forces shuttered the remaining bases in Syria after a decade in the country in support of Operation Inherent Resolve, the U.S. campaign's combating the spread of ISIS. The report, which covered the first quarter of 2026, said U.S. forces also withdrew from the Baghdad Diplomatic Support Center, which was a logistics hub but remained in the Iraqi Kurdistan region and at the Embassy Baghdad compound. The recent discovery of previously hidden chemical weapons material has further complicated the fragile landscape, creating concerns of proliferation on the black market. And in our next article, U.S. Army sergeant sentenced to 6 life terms for shooting spree at Georgia base. Dated June 24, 2026. A U.S. Army sergeant was sentenced to 6 life sentences for shooting and wounding his fiancée and 4 other soldiers at a Georgia base last August, the service said in a Tuesday statement. Sergeant Cornelius S. Radford, 29, was convicted by a military judge of attempting to murder 6 people during a shooting spree at his unit headquarters at Fort Stewart, the Army Office of Special Trial Counsel said. All 5 shooting victims survived after soldiers overpowered Radford and administered first aid until emergency medical providers arrived. Radford was found guilty of 2 specifications of attempted premeditated murder and 4 specifications of attempted unpremeditated murder. In late March, he pleaded guilty to 1 specification of domestic violence, 1 specification of aggravated assault with a dangerous weapon, and 4 specifications of aggravated assault by inflicting grievous bodily harm. The former automated logistics sergeant was assigned to A Company 703rd Brigade Support Battalion, 2nd Armored Brigade Combat Team, 3rd Infantry Division. He was sentenced to 6 consecutive life sentences with the possibility of parole, reduction in rank, a dishonorable discharge, and the forfeiture of all pay and allowances. On August 6, 2025, Radford argued with his fiancée and then drove to Fort Stewart with a loaded personal handgun. According to the Army, Radford's fiancée followed him on post because he feared the soldier was suicidal. When Radford's fiancée approached him in the unit's parking lot, Radford shot him before charging inside to his unit's offices and shooting 4 soldiers. He tried to shoot a 5th victim but missed. Army Secretary Dan Driscoll presented the 6 soldiers who subdued Radford and provided first aid to wounded victims with the Meritorious Service Medal. Sergeant Radford turned his weapon on his own unit, shooting fellow soldiers, including members of his leadership, shattering the trust that is essential to every military organization. His actions left victims with devastating physical injuries, emotional trauma, and scars that will endure for a lifetime. Major Matthew Fields, a prosecutor for the Army Office of Special Trial and Counsel, said in a statement. Each of Radford's victims testified about the incident. According to the Army, all 6 said he deserved the maximum sentence. Radford confessed to the shooting spree and was confined to Naval Consolidation Brig Charleston, located at Joint Base Charleston, South Carolina. He will serve his sentence at the United States Disciplinary Barracks at Fort Leavenworth, Kansas. And in our next article, U.S. Senate joins House in voting to halt Iran war, dated June 23, 2026. The U.S. Senate backed legislation on Tuesday directing President Donald Trump to halt U.S. military action against Iran, the latest rebuke of the Republican president from an increasingly resistive Congress. The Senate voted 50-48 in favor of the War's Powers Resolution, which passed the House of Representatives earlier this month, reflecting growing concern even among some of Trump's Republicans about the unpopular conflict that began on February 28th when the U.S. and Israel launched an attack on Iran. It was the first time both chambers of Congress had passed a resolution directing a president to remove U.S. armed forces from hostilities since the War Powers Resolution, more commonly known as the War Powers Act, was enacted in 1973. While likely to remain largely symbolic, the vote was a setback for Trump, who

party lines, with four Republicans joining all but one Democrat in favor. Two Republican senators did not vote. In a post late on Saturday, on Tuesday, Trump criticized the vote, calling it poorly timed and meaningless, and accused those who voted in favor of providing comfort to Iran and making his job more difficult. Constitutional uncertainty. Trump's administration is working to negotiate a peace agreement with Iran. Support for the resolution in Congress is likely to put pressure on the president not to resume hostilities, something he has suggested he might do if negotiations falter. Under the 1973 War Powers Act, the concurrent resolution, passed by both the House and the Senate, does not go to the White House for Trump's signature. In the 1973 law, Congress intended such resolutions as a mechanism for ending military operations. But legal experts said the issue remains unsettled. No war powers resolution had previously passed both chambers of Congress, and a 1983 Supreme Court ruling said such a measure must be submitted for a president's signature or veto to have legal effect. The White House has insisted the War Powers Act is not constitutional and thus not binding. On Tuesday, a White House official said the Senate vote has no significance because the resolutions do not go to the president and have no force of law, and the measure passed only because two Republicans were absent. The officials also said the resolution directs Trump to remove U.S. forces from hostilities, which the White House says were terminated with a ceasefire on April 7th. Experts say the constitutionality of the War Powers Act likely will be settled in the courts. The executive branch will likely ignore it on the constitutional grounds, and it's not clear who might have standing to sue to enforce it, said Scott Anderson, a senior fellow at the Brookings Institution and senior editor of the online legal publication Lawfare. Representative Gregory Meeks of New York, who sponsored a resolution in the House, said he viewed the resolution as binding and would pursue all legal avenues to ensure that the administration complies. Democrats also noted that the U.S. Constitution gives Congress, not the president, the right to take the country to war. Congress has to own this responsibility. Democratic Senator Tim Kaine of Virginia said in a speech urging support for the measure, slim but significant support. The resolution had also passed the House with slim Republican support. The tally there was 215-208, with four Republicans and every Democrat voting in favor. In the Senate, the four Republicans who voted for the measure were Susan Collins of Maine, Rand Paul of Kentucky, Bill Cassidy of Louisiana, Lisa Murkowski of Alaska. Democratic Senator John Fetterman of Pennsylvania voted against it. Republicans Mitch McConnell of Kentucky and David McCormick of Pennsylvania missed the vote. Democratic lawmakers have promised additional votes on war powers measures, saying they want to force Republicans to go on record about the war. Additionally, Congress has the right to review and vote on any peace agreement with Tehran if it affects Iran's nuclear program, under a 2015 law passed as then-President Barack Obama negotiated a nuclear trade agreement with Iran and other world powers. Senate Republican Majority Leader John Thune of South Dakota said on Tuesday he expected Congress would review and vote on an eventual Iran peace deal. And in our next article, General Christopher Donahue to unexpectedly relinquish command of Army Europe and Africa, dated June 24, 2026. U.S. Army General Christopher Donahue, who oversaw the service's operations across Europe and Africa and became known as the last U.S. soldier to leave Afghanistan, will unexpectedly relinquish command next week after just 18 months in the role, the Pentagon confirmed Wednesday. General Christopher Donahue, commanding general of U.S. Army Europe and Africa and commander of NATO's Allied Land Command, will relinquish command on July 2, 2026, Army spokeswoman Cynthia O. Smith said in a statement. Major General Christopher Norrie, Deputy Commander, U.S. Army Europe and Africa, will perform the duties of the Commanding General. The Army thanks General Donahue for his leadership of U.S. Army Europe and Africa. The Army did not provide a reason for the abrupt leadership change. Donahue's exit was first reported Tuesday by The Atlantic. The West Point graduate took command of U.S. Army Europe and Africa in December 2024 after previously leading the 18th Airborne Corps and 82nd Airborne Division. Donahue in 2021 oversaw security during the frenzied U.S. withdrawal from Afghanistan. A night vision Pentagon photograph showing Donahue boarding the last C-17

0: of Kabul became one of the defining images capturing the end of the nearly 20-year war. His departure comes amid the Pentagon's broad senior leadership changes under Defense Secretary Pete Hegseth, who in April asked U.S. Army Chief of Staff General Randy George to step down and retire ahead of a typical four-year term. Since taking office, Hegseth has removed more than a dozen senior military leaders, including former chairman of the Joint Chiefs of Staff, General C.Q. Brown, and former Chief of Naval Operations, Admiral Lisa Franchetti. And in our next article, missing sailor found dead near Naval Station Norfolk, dated June 24, 2026. A U.S. sailor was reported missing in mid-June, was discovered dead on Friday in the water near the piers of Naval Station Norfolk, Virginia, the service confirmed. Engineman Fireman Apprentice Isaac Benjamin Norris, 22, was assigned to the USS Harry S. Truman and was last seen on Naval Station Norfolk on June 14th. The Naval Criminal Investigative Service did not announce a cause of death. NCIS remains committed to working closely with Navy leadership and our law enforcement partners to ensure the safety and security of our Navy and Marine Corps communities while conducting thorough investigations and supporting affected personnel and families, the Naval Criminal Investigative Service said. The Virginia State Police issued a critical missing adult alert on social media June 16, prompting a search that ultimately ended with the location of his body last week. Though the NCIS is investigating the circumstances surrounding the disappearance, Norris's death will likely not be ruled a homicide by the medical examiner, said a U.S. Navy official with knowledge of the case. Alexander Schleicher, another sailor from the Naval Station Norfolk, was reported missing last month and has yet to be located. According to multiple news reports, Schleicher is assigned to the USS Ted Stevens. NCIS declined to provide further information into Schleicher's case as investigation into his whereabouts is ongoing. And in our next article, China studied U.S. stealth aircraft and learned the wrong lessons, dated June 24, 2026. If imitation is a serious form of flattery, then China's embrace of stealth aircraft technology is a compliment to American ingenuity. Both awed by and impressive about U.S. stealth capabilities, China has invested heavily in developing stealth aircraft as well as anti-stealth air defenses. But China has learned the wrong lessons from America's stealth program. According to U.S. Air Force analysis released this month, China is convinced that advanced technology is the foundation of U.S. stealth capabilities. But in reality, the key to American success has been treating stealth as just one component of integrated aerial warfare, the report said. China's assessment of U.S. stealth often diverged from technical reality and operational practice, said Major Derek Elkblade, a U.S. Air Force officer and fellow at the Air Force China's Aerospace Studies Institute. The reality is that U.S. treats stealth as a multifaceted capability that integrates technology with operational tactics to maintain air superiority, he said. Stealth technology, while expensive, complex, and important, is only part of the equation. China is responding to U.S. stealth warfare with a mixture of fear and confidence. Chinese views of stealth as an asymmetric yet counterable U.S. advantage have driven a bifurcated strategy, robust investments in layered air defense, and a rapid program to field domestically developed low-observability aircraft, Eklund said. Ironically, the U.S. military and intelligence agencies are often depicted as being fixated on technology as the expense of strategy and tactics, but in Eklund's view, it is China that is overemphasizing tech. Because Chinese experts believe that technology is at the heart of American stealth warfare, then it follows that the best defense against stealth is also technological. Thus, China has poured resources into developing anti-stealth sensors. Chinese media and military journalists suggest that better sensors, such as low-frequency radar, are the best countermeasure against stealth. These sources treat stealth as a technical problem to solve with new detection tools, Eklund said. They present low-frequency radars, passive sensors, and terahertz sensors as potential solutions that could soon counter U.S. advantages. But these stealth-busting technologies are either unproven or have limitations, such as accuracy, filtering out clutter, or vulnerability to electronic warfare. In practice, these systems face significant physical and operational constraints, said Eklund. Nonetheless, Chinese air defenses should not be underestimated, even against stealth aircraft like the F-35 and B-2. What makes China's defenses formidable is not any single radar or missile, but rather their integration into a unified IADS, or Integrated Air Defense System, aka WARM. The PLA, People's Liberation Army, has prioritized multi-domain integrated operations, pulling data from low-frequency early warning systems, passive detectors, and even satellites into shared command centers at the core level. The same enhancement with technology applies to China's own stealth aircraft. China's J-35, which looks remarkably like the U.S. F-35, replicates features of the U.S. F-35 platform, but prioritizes hardware metrics over U.S.-style software-defined adaptability, coupled with tactics, techniques, and procedures modernization, said Eklave. Eklave suggests that China's perception of U.S. stealth aircraft and their vulnerabilities may be influenced by problems with Chinese stealth planes, which suffer from issues such as unreliable engines. Mirror imaging may further contribute to these distortions, as PLA planners project domestic constraints such as WS-10 and ALF-31F engine reliability and modernization issues that limit J-10 and J-20 sortie rates onto U.S. systems, he said. One question is whether Chinese misconceptions of U.S. stealth could increase the chance of war. If Chinese leaders are convinced that better sensors can neutralize Air American stealth air power, then they may feel more emboldened to invade Taiwan. Chinese strategists appear to view stealth not as an insurmountable barrier, but as a factor that can be managed through overwhelming volume and integrated networks, leading to a deterrence posture that emphasizes rapid, decisive action to limit U.S. involvement, Eklev said. In our next article, U.S., U.K., France, Germany raise alarm about Chinese patrols off eastern Taiwan. Dated June 24, 2026. United States, Britain, France, and Germany raised the alarm on Wednesday over recent Chinese activities off the east coast of Taiwan, where China has mounted Coast Guard patrols, saying they threaten regional stability and freedom of navigation. China, which views democratically governed Taiwan as its own territory, sent Coast Guard ships earlier in June into the waters off the island's east coast for what it's called a special maritime traffic law enforcement operation, angering Taipei. China said the operation was in response to an announcement by Japan and the Philippines that they would begin formal talks with their on their maritime boundaries, which Beijing viewed as involving Chinese waters off Taiwan. China has also been sending maritime survey ships into the same waters. China's actions are deeply destabilizing, a U.S. State Department spokesperson said regarding reports that Chinese Coast Guard vessels were harassing commercial ships. We reject any assertion by China of authority to interfere with freedom of navigation or overflight, the freedom of to lay cables, or other lawful uses of the sea, the U.S. official said, adding that Beijing was undermining the peaceful resolution of issues that it claims to seek. The de facto British, French, and German embassies in Taipei said in a separate but rare joint statement that the Chinese activity was concerning. These actions threaten regional stability and the freedom of navigation and safety of international shipping. We reiterate our opposition to any unilateral change to the status quo, particularly by threat or use of force or coercion, they said. It is fundamental that all navigational rights and freedoms and the safety of seafarers and vessels are guaranteed and respected. China's foreign ministry did not immediately respond to a request for comment. The U.S., Britain, France, and Germany, like most countries, have no formal diplomatic ties with Taiwan. But like many Western countries, they have repeatedly voiced concern at the Chinese pressure against Taiwan, whose government rejects Beijing's sovereignty claims. Merchant ships harassed. Taiwan says the waters off its east coast are not China's, and that the Beijing has no right to claim any sort of jurisdiction. China said the Coast Guard Patrol had inspected 198 passing vessels and rectified violations involving three ships, carried out a hydrographic survey, and patrolled areas where undersea cables are located. Taiwan has said that three passing merchant ships in the area were harassed by the Chinese Coast Guard, which asked them for information about their points of origin and destination and claimed jurisdiction. Speaking to reporters in Beijing earlier on Wednesday, Zhang Han, a spokesperson for China's Taiwan Affairs Office, said that waters Japan and the Philippines were seeking to delineate were Chinese exclusive economic zone. She said the patrols were lawful, legitimate, and necessary, and that they constituted a just action to safeguard national sovereignty and maritime rights and interests. And in our next article, F-35 program chief warns fleet has outgrown its support system amid record low readiness, dated June 24, 2026. The F-35's program chief conceded to senators Tuesday that the fighter has outgrown the system built to support it weeks after a GAO report put readiness at the lowest level on record. Marine Corps Lieutenant General Gregory Maceo, who took over the F-35 Joint Program Office last July, testified before an open session of the Airline Subcommittee as the program defends a fiscal 2027 request that bundles more than $13 billion for the jet in fiscal 2027 alone. The request includes a buy of 85 U.S. aircraft and full funding for the Block 4 modernization effort and the engine core upgrade. The hearing marks the first time the F-35 program leader has appeared before the subcommittee since 2016. Since then, the fleet has grown from 170 aircraft to more than 1,300. It has, in his written testimony, Maceo pointed to a sustainment system that has originally built to support 700-800 aircraft, well short of the fleet flying now. If I have over 1,300 operational aircraft out there, I believe we have set and enabled a sustainment system for about 700-800, he said. So there is our challenge in readiness. The hearing comes on the heels of a Government Accountability Office report this month about that found just one in four F-35s were fully mission-capable FMC, meaning able to fly all assigned missions. Overall, mission-capable rates of jets able to fly at least one mission fell from 67% in fiscal 2021 to 44%. Maceo put the program's mission-capable rate at 56%, above GAO's 44%, a gap he ascribed to methodology. He stopped short of contesting the GAO's FMC figure, but emphasized that context matters, arguing the discrepancy results from how his program defines mission capable. Partially dragging down the FMC rate is the acceptance of incomplete jets. Pressed by ranking member Senator Mark Kelly, Democrat of Arizona, Maceo confirmed the Marine Corps has accepted six F-35Bs with no radar installed, opting instead to wait for a newer APG-85 radar. When Kelly asked whether an F-35 with no radar could be considered FMC, Maceo conceded, "I don't think I would count them as fully mission capable," adding that he would discuss the radar's capability in more detail in the closed sessions that followed. Maceo blamed years of underbuying spare parts as the fleet grew, not a broken system. In response, the program has launched what it calls the Global Support Solution Reset, a roughly $13.7 billion effort through 2031 that targets five problem areas, including spares, depot capacity, and maintenance plans. "It's not a systemic issue with the system having the ability," he said. "It's the fact that we didn't put enough parts and pieces on the shelf. And we've increased the demand exponentially with the number of aircraft fielded. And we didn't do the same thing with the spare parts and the system." Asked what is most responsible for keeping jets from FMC status, Maceo pointed to software issues and the jet's canopies, whose limited lifespan is called a particular problem on a low observable jet. The modernization track is running behind as well. The full Block 4 suite, once due in 2026, is now years off. Maceo said the program has fielded 22 of 55 planned Block 4 capabilities, the suite of new sensors, electronic warfare, and weapons meant to keep the jet ahead of modern air defenses. The program fielded seven of those in last year's software upgrade, with another six due this summer. Contributing to the modernization delays are the jet's power and cooling capabilities. The engine core upgrade, slated for fielding in 2031, is meant to power and cool the full Block 4 suite, whose new radar and sensors draw more power and generate more heat than the current jet can handle. On program accountability, Maceo said in his written statement that the program would revise contracts to carry meaningful incentives and penalties, a change GAO has urged for years after finding the program paid Lockheed Martin millions in fees even as readiness slid. But that isn't GAO's only recommendation. GAO has made 46 sustainment recommendations since 2014, including three in this month's report. As of March, the Pentagon has implemented just 14, leaving most still open a decade later. Asked by the committee's newest member, Senator Ashley Moody, Republican of Florida, how many of the GAO's recommendations the program had closed, Maceo wouldn't commit to a specific number, preferring to note that they were probably all in some degree in process. Despite all the criticism, the jet's unique capabilities drew high praise from across the aisle. Kelly, a Democrat and former Navy combat pilot, called himself and the committee strong supporters of the F-35 program. Kelly recalled flying an F-16 against an F-35, knowing that he could not see it on radar, even when I'm looking right at it. But he tied that support to accountability, telling Maceo the program needs to show it can improve readiness and control costs. Maceo made the same case from the program's side, citing the jet's prominent role in recent operations, including Epic Fury, the U.S. air campaign against Iran. He said operators had told him it was the only aircraft that can hit some of the targets those missions required and could act as a quarterback of that joint force. The program's global reach adds to the sustainment burden. Allied nations own and operate most of the F-35s based in Europe and Pacific, and they keep buying more. Maceo said Poland signaled plans to double its 32-jet order during his visit this month, though he had not yet seen a contract. That growing fleet draws on the same global spares pool and sustainment systems now straining to keep U.S. jets ready, even as it spreads the program's costs and industrial base across allied countries. Maceo warned that funding only part of the fiscal 2027 request would slow the production line and cut deliveries. For now, the readiness fight, modernization, and sustainment reset all hinge on a budget Congress has yet to pass. In case you're just now joining us, you're listening to Military Times. In our next article, military families paying $1,000 out of pocket for moves, survey says, dated June 24, 2026. More than 60% of active duty families who made moves in the past 2 years paid more than $1,000 out of pocket for expenses related to their move, according to a new survey. The data continues to show that military moves create disruption across nearly every aspect of life. A military-directed move shouldn't be creating avoidable expenses that military families must absorb, said Shannon Razenden, Chief Executive Officer of the Military Family Advisory Network. MFAN, nonprofit advocacy organization that fielded the online survey, has conducted military family surveys periodically over the past decade. More than 10,000 people responded, and 71% were currently serving families, including 80% enlisted families. 3 out of 4 active duty families who responded to the survey said they had moved in the last 2 years. The Defense Department should completely modernize the permanent change of station experience, the MFAN researchers recommended. The PCS process was designed for a different era of military service. Today has become one of the most consistent drivers of instability for military families. The data continue to demonstrate the connection between frequent relocation and negative family outcomes, researchers stated. Last year, Secretary of Defense Pete Hegseth ordered the services to review the frequency of military moves. DOD can take steps to provide more predictability in moves, said Stephen Simmons, Deputy Assistant Secretary of Defense for Military Community and Family Policy, during a Monday event releasing the survey results. Everyone should have orders to move 6 months ahead of time in order to start planning a move and the many elements associated, he said. The survey was fielded from October 2025 to February 2026. While the government shutdown and emergency response at that time may have influenced the results, especially regarding stress levels, that timing added a critical layer of context to our findings, said Shanna Smith, Associate Director of Research for MFAN. The MFAN findings across a wide range of issues show that families who have recently moved are more likely to experience financial strain, food insecurity, challenges accessing health care, and disruptions to employment. And these effects are compounded over time. The survey results show some concerning outcomes, said Razenden. The researchers recommended that the military begin treating military spouse well-being as a national security imperative rather than a quality of life issue, Razenden said. It is a readiness issue, a retention issue, and ultimately a national security issue, the report concluded. Economic security has emerged not just as a matter of household welfare, but as a foundational infrastructure for readiness. More than a third of active duty families, 34%, have less than $500 available in an emergency fund. those funds are critical in a financial emergency to avoid using credit cards or loans. And half of the respondents overall reported having a financial emergency in the previous 2 years. The amount of families without that buffer has increased since 2023, when 25% said they had less than $500 available for an emergency. The survey also shows a jump in unemployment among active-duty spouses to 29.9% from the 21.8% reported in a 2023 survey. Until now, most other sources have reported an unemployment rate of military spouses hovering around 21%, about four times the national average. Among active-duty spouses who have moved within the past year, 40% were unemployed and seeking work. Nearly 60% of active-duty family respondents reported that insufficient child care affected their employment opportunities. The 2025, more than 89% of active-duty families surveyed reported facing a burden with housing costs. Of those, nearly 59% reported facing severe housing burdens. Nearly 60% of active-duty families reported paying more than their basic allowance for housing, for monthly housing and utility costs, and about 20% reported paying up to $4,000 per month over BAH. Researchers found that while out-of-pocket housing costs were lower in 2025 than in 2023, the proportion of those reporting housing burdens increased. About two-thirds of military families live in a civilian community. Simmons said he is concerned about the distance service members are choosing to live from their installation. Not only are they paying more, but they are driving more, he said. How officials are now working to help engage local communities to make it more feasible for service members to live closer to their installation. Food insecurity increased from 2023 to 2025 among currently serving families, which include active duty as well as Guard and Reserve families. In 2025, 40% of currently serving families reported low or very low security, up from 21.5% in 2023. That reflects in part the period of time when the survey was fielded during the government shutdown, when many members of the military community were concerned about getting their next paycheck. Nearly 58% of the respondents in the survey reported rising grocery prices as the top barrier to saving money. Some reported using credit cards to cover food costs. Nearly all of the currently serving population who said the commissary is their primary grocery choice were identified as being food insecure. And in our next article, in shift, Pentagon grants flu vaccine exemptions to military services, some federal agencies, dated June 24, 2026. The Pentagon has recently updated the guidance on the influenza vaccination, offering exceptions to policy to military services and selected federal agencies. The move follows a localized flu outbreak at Lackland Air Force Base, Texas, that sickened over 220 trainees at basic military training as of June 18th. The New York Times reported that the Air Force exception request to vaccinate all trainees was approved following the outbreak. The Air Force received an exception to vaccinate all trainees, a source familiar with the matter told Military Times. The Pentagon declined to say if all services will now require trainees to get a flu vaccine before basic military training. Secretary of Defense Pete Hegseth discarded the mandatory flu vaccine requirement in April for all service members, making the vaccine optional for all active and reserve components and Pentagon civilian personnel. This slight reversal allows all requested exceptions to be consolidated into Hegseth's guidance. Chief Pentagon spokesman Sean Purnell said in a statement to Military Times, following a review of the request made by services, the Undersecretary of Personnel and Readiness, Anthony Tata, granted exceptions to policy, or ETPs, to the Department of the Army, Department of the Navy, Department of the Air Force, National Security Agency, and Defense Health Agency. Since the Marine Corps and Space Corps Force are under Department of Navy and Department of the Air Force, respectively, they are also included in the policy exceptions. The spokesman declined to comment on when the exceptions were requested and granted. Parnell said the exceptions granted are in line with standard Department of Defense practice for adapting force health protection measures to critical operational realities. The decisions were based upon thorough risk assessments and are designed to maximize operational readiness, lethality, and force generation while safeguarding at-risk populations, Parnell said in a statement. A memo alerting DHA employees to the exception approval said the request was made on April 29th, just 8 days after Hegseth announced an optional policy on April 21st. all healthcare personnel and personnel in contact with DHA patients are required to receive the annual seasonal influenza vaccine, the memo reads. The June 16th memo first circulated on the unofficial Air Force Facebook page, Air Force Airman NCO, Senior NCO, on Wednesday. The Pentagon would not confirm nor deny the authenticity of the memo to the Military Times. The Air Force, Army, Navy, NSA, and DHA are all responsible for implementing their ATPs, but it is unclear how it will be done. And in our next article, White House asked Congress for $87.6 billion, mostly for Iran war, dated June 24, 2026. President Donald Trump's administration asked U.S. Congress on Wednesday for $87.6 billion in additional funding, most of it for urgent needs related to the Iran war, as well as for a response to the Ebola outbreak in Africa. The request posted on the White House website included $67.15 billion for the military. The White House said the request includes $21 billion for the Pentagon to procure munitions, strengthen the U.S. industrial base, and support critical capabilities. It also includes $500 million for global health security to prevent, detect, and respond to the Ebola outbreak in the Democratic Republic of the Congo, Uganda, and other countries. The funding is critical to protect Americans and stop the spread to the United States, the White House said. The request seeks $800 million in international humanitarian assistance to support the response to the Ebola virus outbreak in Central Africa, including a quarantine facility in Kenya. It also contains $11.1 billion to support U.S. farmers. And in our next article, Navy announces E6 Sellers of the Year, Meritorious Service, Meritorious Chief Advancements, dated June 24, 2026. U.S. Navy this month announced a slate of E6 personnel the service is recognizing as their respective command sailors of the year, with each soon advancing to join the chief's mess. First-class petty officers from each command will take their place in the GOAT Locker on September 16, 2026, after each sailor completes their CPO initiation, according to a release from a Chief of Naval Operations Admiral Darrell Cottle and Master Chief Petty Officer of the Navy John Perryman. Recognizing these top performers is incredibly important to us, a Navy spokesperson said. These are the exact types of leaders who embody the CNO's core priorities of strengthening the foundry, empowering the fleet, and winning the fight. The sailors are selected as each command's physical 2025 E6 Sailor of the Year are as follows. Commander Submarine Force Atlantic Sub-Atlantic C, YNS-1 SS Sullivan, Joshua H. U.S. Albany, SSN 753, Commander, Submarine Force Atlantic Sublant, Shore, ND1, DWS EXW, Turner, Morgan C., Trident Refit Facility, Kings Bay, Commander, Submarine Force U.S. Pacific Fleet, Subpack C., HM1, SSNAC, AW Rivera, Joseph A., Sub Redrun 33, Commander, Submarine Force U.S. Pacific Fleet Subpack Shore NT1 SW SS SEW Zhang Leo Kamigrev 1 Commander Naval Subsurface Force Atlantic Surfplant C MR1 SW AW Bird Kyle L USS Misher DDG 57 Commander Naval Subforce Atlantic Surfplant Shore DC1 SWAW Matt Caluso, Marissa L., ComNav Surf GRU, Mid-Atlantic Commander, Naval Surface Force, U.S. Pacific Fleet, Surf Pack C, CS1, SWAW, IW, Hudson, Ebony L., USS Macon Island, LHD8, Commander, Naval Surface Force, U.S. Pacific Fleet, Surf Pack Shore, GM1, SWAW, Green, Christina R., Kamel Cistron 1, Commander, Naval Air Force Atlantic Airlines, CAM-1, AW Wright, Stephen P., Helicopter Strike Maritime Squadron, 7-9, Commander, Naval Air Force Atlantic Airlines, Shore, AO-1, AW Longstreet, Stacy 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Shore, AS-1, AIW, SW Bosey, James Paul B., AIMD, Misawa Japan Commander, Naval Information Forces, Navifor C, CTR-1, IW, SW, AW, Baker, Teresa J, Navy Odette, Groton, Pry, Direct Support, VA Commander, Naval Information Forces, Navfor, Shore, IS-1, IW, SW, AW, Picard, Andrew L, Mitsuji, Norfolk, Commander, Navy Expeditionary Combat Command, NEC, C, CE-1, SCW, EXW, Mendez, Claudia L, Naval Mobile Construction Battalion 3, Commander, Navy Expeditionary Combat Command, NECC, Shore, IS-1, EXW, IW, Thomas, Grant E, EODTEU-1, Commander, Navy Reserve Force, RES-4, IS-1, EXW, Tessier, Derek S, 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NAVMED, Track Support, CMD, Commander, Naval Special Warfare Command, NSWC, C, PS-1, EXW, SWIW, Guerrero, Divian A, Special Reconnaissance Team 2, Commander, Naval Special Warfare Command, NSWC, Shore, HT-1, EXW, SW, AW, Yant, Christopher J, Special Boat Training Command, Commander, Naval Education and Training Command, NETC, Naval Service Training Command, NSTC, MU, SWIW, Petlar, Patrick J, Navy Band, Great Lakes, Commander, Naval Education and Training Command, NETC, Navy Recruiting Command, NRC, NC-1, SWAW, Robinson, Brenda, NINTAG, Southwest Commander, Naval Education and Training Command, NETC, ND-1, WDWS, EXW, Powell, Mark H, Naval Diving and Salvage Training Center, Commander, U.S. Fleet Forces Command, USSFF, C, HM-1, FMF, Martin Spencer, D, 2nd Marine Division, 3rd Battalion, 6th Marine Regiment, Commander, U.S. Fleet Forces Command, USFF, Shore, HM-1, FMF, SWAW, Leeds, Matthew T, Field Medical Training Battalion, East, Commander, U.S. Pacific Fleet, PAC FLT C, HM-1, SWFMF, Hunter, Michael J, Carrier Strike Group 1, Commander, U.S. Pacific Fleet, PAC Fleet, Shore, BM-1, SWAW, Heath, Sierra M, U.S. Pacific Fleet, Navy Shore, OS-1, SWIW, Willis, Kyle P, Headquarters, U.S. European Command. And in our next article, VA to fire employee for alleged abuse of disabled vet at a state-run veterans home, dated June 24, 2026. A Persian Gulf War veteran with Alzheimer's disease was pushed, punched, and shoved violently into his wheelchair in a state-run veterans home this spring, allegedly by his caretaker, a man who also worked at a nearby Veterans Affairs Hospital and was allowed to remain employed there after being fired from the state facility because of the abuse. Matthew A. Cox was charged April 2nd for endangering the welfare of an incompetent physical disabled person. 60-year-old former Marine Corps Corporal Albert O'Toole in a security video secretly recorded by O'Toole's wife on March 1st, a person identified as Cox is seen grabbing food away from O'Toole, smacking him, and shoving him. Cox also allegedly struck O'Toole on the head with a broom, and later, off-camera, the veteran cried out in pain. The case generated outrage when it was first reported June 18th by News 12 in New Jersey, but it drew national attention Sunday when John Tegan, a former Marine and CIA contractor who defended the U.S. compound in Benghazi, Libya, on September 11, 2012, called out VA Secretary Doug Collins on social media demanding Cox's immediate firing. O'Toole's wife, Angela Sangro, had contacted News 12 reporter Tara Rosenbaum after learning that Cox still worked at the VA Hudson Valley Healthcare System, despite being fired from the New York State Veterans Home in Montrose. Cox had been removed from direct duties with patients but remained on staff while his case was adjudicated, according to a statement from the VA hospital. "This is a disgrace," Teagan wrote, describing the incident and posting the news report. While this disturbing incident didn't happen at a VA facility, at Department of Vet Affairs, will immediately initiate removal proceedings for this employee, Collins wrote. State veterans homes are not managed by the Department of Veterans Affairs. The VA does, however, pay 100% of the cost of care for veterans living in state homes who have service-connected medical conditions that require full-time care, and it also pays the facilities to ensure that they meet federal standards. The VA is also required to inspect the homes each year to ensure they meet those strict federal standards. In fiscal 2023, the VA paid about $1.5 billion for veteran nursing home care provided in state veteran homes, according to the Government Accountability Office. Shuffle between facilities. In the case of the Montrose facility, the state-run home shares a campus with the VA Hudson Valley Hospital and a VA Community Living Center, where O'Toole spent 3 months before he was transferred to the state home. Sangro told Military Times that her husband, whom she married in 2019, received a head injury while serving in the Corps and later developed dementia. When she became unable to care for him full-time, she placed O'Toole in a long-term care facility at the Hudson Valley VA. He was transferred to the state facility in December when it was determined he needed a higher level of care. But nearly as soon as he arrived at the new facility, Sangro noticed changes in behavior. O'Toole became agitated and got into altercations with patients and staff. He scuffled with an 86-year-old patient who fell and later died. Sangro said the staff began heavily medicating her husband, which made his agitation worse. They started giving him clonopin for sleep, and then more and more medications, like they were trying to control him, but the medications were doing the opposite, Sangro said in an interview. O'Toole was sent multiple times to a psychiatric facility, but his doctor there said he did not have a mental health condition. Suspected abuse. When Sangro noticed bruises and cuts on her husband, she hid a camera in his room to monitor him. After O'Toole's primary care physician and psychiatrist asked whether she suspected abuse, she checked the footage, she said. "I left the hall around 4 o'clock, and that recording started at 4:15, Sangro said, referring to the video used in the News 12 report that has gone viral. "My gosh, that was only one day." She showed a video to her husband's doctors, who in turn notified the authorities. Sangro said that after Cox was discharged, the facility dumped her husband at the James J. Peters Department of Veteran Affairs Medical Center in the Bronx, New York, without telling her. O'Toole spent 2 months there. Sangro said she faced challenges visiting him, but she was thrilled with the care he received. They started weaning him off a couple of the medications. They couldn't understand why he was so heavily medicated, Sangro said. "I have nothing but great things to say about that VA and the VA facility at Montrose. It may be old and run down, but the staff is so caring and loving. They cut his hair, they shaved him often, and they let him walk around the halls. They really took good care of him." O'Toole has now returned to the state facility, where he has been placed in isolation and attended by a 4-person staff. "He is deteriorating," Sangro said of her 60-year-old husband. "He doesn't have much time left." Calls for an investigation. The incident has generated calls for an investigation from New York state legislators. During a town hall Monday, Sangro and lawmakers, including State Senator Pete Hecken, said they were outraged by the abuse. "We have called for an investigation from the state attorney general and also from the health department that runs this facility." I'm afraid this is all the time we have for now. I'd like to thank you for joining us for Military Times. My name is Mark Love, and I hope that you'll join us next time.
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2: 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Game time is at 7:30 p.m. On Sunday, August 30th, City SC hosts FC Dallas. Game time is at 6 p.m. On Saturday, September 12th, the Minnesota United FC comes to Energizer Park. Game time is at 7:30 p.m. On Saturday, September 19th, City SC hosts Toronto FC at Energizer Park. Game time is at 7:30 p.m. On Sunday, October 11th, LA Galaxy comes to visit Energizer Park and kickoff is at 6 p.m. On Wednesday, October 14th, City SC hosts the Vancouver Whitecaps FC. Game time is at 7:30 p.m. On Wednesday, October 28th, the Portland Timbers come to town. Game time is at 7:30 p.m. And in our last audio-described game of the season, on Saturday, October 31st, City SC hosts San Diego FC. Kickoff is at 2 p.m. For the full list of events and links to purchase tickets, visit our calendar at bit.ly/upcoming-ad-events. 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
3: Today's broadcast of the Wall Street Journal is brought to you by Lighthouse for the Blind, St. Louis. 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
4: Hello. This is Janet Leffler, and we're going to read the Wall Street Journal for Friday, June 26th. First article on the front page of the Wall Street Journal, Supreme Court lets Trump end humanitarian protections against many immigrants. The Supreme Court on Thursday allowed President Trump to take away legal protections from hundreds of thousands of immigrants who until now had been permitted to stay in the United States for humanitarian reasons. In a 6-3 ruling, the court's conservative majority rejected arguments that the administration was driven by racial prejudice when Secretary of Homeland Security ended the protections for Haitian immigrants. Trump has repeatedly disparaged Haiti as filthy and disease-ridden and called them a shithole country. None of the cited statements by either the president or the secretary was overtly racial, and in substance, all expressed policy views that could rest on race-neutral justifications, Justice Samuel Alito wrote in the majority opinion. Alito concluded that courts have little power to review the executive branch's decisions about the immigration program issue, known as the temporary protected status. That program, which Congress created in 1990, allows qualifying immigrants to temporarily remain in the United States and work legally if their home countries are experiencing armed conflicts, natural disasters, or epidemics. The courts decision means the administration can immediately terminate TSP benefits for about 350,000 people from Haiti, 6,000 people from Syria. It also will likely pave the way for the administration to end TSP for other developing countries around the globe, including Afghanistan, Nepal, South Sudan, and Venezuela. The T in TPS stands for temporary, yet many of these designations became de facto amnesty. This is a win for the rule of law and common sense, James Percival, the general counsel for the Department of Homeland Security, said on X after the High Court's ruling. The court further bolstered Trump's reinforcement arsenal in a second important immigration ruling Thursday, also written by Alito, that allowed the administration to turn people away at the U.S.-Mexico border without giving them a chance to formally claim asylum. Both decisions divided the court along ideological lines, with the three Democratic-appointed justices dissenting. When Trump returned to office last year, about 1.3 million immigrants from 17 countries were legally living in the United States under the TPS program. His administration moved to terminate the TPS status for 13 of those countries, arguing that prior administrations had misused the program by repeatedly extending its protections. Advocates for TPS beneficiaries filed a flurry of lawsuits, arguing that the administration had cut corners in trying to revoke the protections. They also argued in some cases that the administration displayed animus towards racial and ethnic minorities. Justice Elena Kagan, dissenting from the court's ruling, cited numerous derogatory statements that Trump has made about Haiti, such as his claims that Haitian immigrants eat dogs and cats and probably have AIDS. She also noted that Trump has repeatedly said that immigrants are poisoning the blood of America. Trump's comments, Kagan wrote, are so repellent and racially infected that the majority declines to put them in print. Some of the immigrants who will lose TSP benefits might be entitled to other forms of immigration protection, such as asylum. Those alternatives are often narrower than the TPS program. However, so eliminating TPS will make many of its beneficiaries subject to imminent deportation, experts say. This decision will endanger Haitians, TPS holders who fled their homeland in pursuit of what generations of immigrants yearned for when they made the painful decision to leave all that they have known to live in safety, said Jeff Pipoli and Andrew Trauber, lawyers for Haitian immigrants. To qualify for TPS and maintain their legal status, immigrants must regularly pass detailed background checks. Advocates describe TPS beneficiaries as law-abiding members of the community who contribute to the economy. Some have spouses or children who are U.S. citizens. When it moved to end TPS protection after Trump returned to office, DHS said it had determined that conditions in the country were improving. For many of the country involved, the State Department has advised Americans not to travel there, citing dangers of kidnapping, crime, terrorism, and civil unrest. Thursday's decision wasn't the first time the high courts have weighed Trump's efforts to narrow TPS. Last year, the court twice issued emergency orders allowing the administration to quickly terminate protections for Venezuelans while legal challenges moved forward. At the time, however, the courts didn't explain its reasoning or resolve the broader legal issue surrounding the policy. In Thursday's second immigration decision, the court said that federal law allows the president to implement a so-called metering policy in which immigration authorities immediately expel asylum seekers when they arrive at checkpoints at the U.S.-Mexico border. Asylum seekers who are physically present on American soil have a right under federal law to try to prove that they were entitled to protection in the U.S. because of persecution in their home countries. The court's decision said that the people arriving at the border don't have a right to invoke that law if border authorities block them from stepping foot in the United States. Taken together, the two rules expand Trump's authority to implement his crackdown on immigration. One other signature Trump policy on immigration remains pending at the high court: his bid to end birthright citizenship for children of undocumented immigrants. The justices are scrambling to finish their work before taking their summer recess, which customarily begins in early July. The court's next scheduled day to issue decisions is Monday. A second article on the front page of the Wall Street Journal: how a crypto exchange became a major hub for illicit Iranian cash. Earlier this year, crypto sleuths found an alarming series of transactions tied to two digital wallets controlled by the Central Bank of Iran. Tracing backward, investigators discovered the wallet funds were linked to $1.5 billion that North Korean hackers stole from the crypto exchange Bybit. After reaching the Iranian wallets, the money flowed through a complex maze of transactions. One destination was a crypto exchange that has become key to Iran's ability to use cryptocurrency to evade far-reaching U.S. economic sanctions. CoinEx, an 8-year-old exchange founded by a Chinese engineer, has played a growing role in connecting Iran's crypto operations to the wider world, blockchain data shows. Since 2019, wallets with an identifiable link to Iran have moved more than $3.84 billion through CoinEx, according to blockchain intelligence firm TRM Labs. Among its dealings, wallets hosted by the exchange have received hacked crypto acquired by Iran's central bank and transacted directly with accounts that U.S. officials have since attributed to the country's Revolutionary Guard. Heipo Yang, a former Tencent engineer who runs one of the world's largest Bitcoin mining pools, launched CoinEx from Hong Kong in 2017. In text messages with the Wall Street Journal, Tang acknowledged that the exchange has been widely used by Iranians, but said it doesn't yet have a relationship with the Iranian government. CoinEx, which is now based in the African island of Seychelles, maintains a transaction monitoring system, screens for high-risk users, and this month began taking steps to distance itself from the Iranian market, including by blocking new users with Iranian IP addresses, Yang said. A CoinEx spokesman said the exchange would conduct an internal review of the transactions linking funds with the Bybit hack. Turning to the world section of the Wall Street Journal, Iran estimates $40 billion windfall from reopening Hormuz with Gulf states. Iran is pushing to make billions of dollars from the Strait of Hormuz as the regime positions itself to manage the global oil artery it severed at the start of the war. The Islamic Republic estimates that changes for security, safety, and environmental services in the strait would bring in $40 billion a year in revenue for states involved, according to officials familiar with the matter. The idea, if implemented, would give Tehran cash flow and control that it didn't command before the war. The regime is looking to models around the world, including the Dardanelles, the official said, where Turkey charges ships a tax known as the Gold Franc for passage, and from the Aegean Sea through the international waterway. To get buy-in, Tehran is pitching the idea to a wider Middle East and as far afield as Beijing, according to Iranian officials. It wants its Persian Gulf neighbors to be part of the agreement and share the revenue, they said. Everyone needs to know that management of the strait will never return to the way it was before, said Iran's chief negotiator, Mohammad Bagher Ghalifbah, during a visit to Amman on Tuesday to discuss the proposed arrangements with its neighbor across the waterway. The number of ships crossing the strait Wednesday reached its highest since the war began, with about 70 crossings, according to the ship trackers, whose estimates vary. On average, before the war, 130 oil tankers went through the neck of the Persian Gulf each day. Danger persists, however. On Thursday, a cargo vessel reported being hit by an unknown projectile in the strait close to the coast of Amman, causing danger to the bridge but no casualties, according to the UK Maritime Trade Operations, which is affiliated with the Royal Navy. Secretary of State Marco Rubio pushed back against the idea of tolls or fees in the strait during a trip to the Middle East this week, saying Thursday that tolls or fees would set a dangerous precedent that would spread like a contagion and cause chaos. The reality is that no country on earth has the right to charge for use of an international waterway, and that will never be an acceptable condition of any deal, he said during a stop in Bahrain. Rubio added that the Persian Gulf countries had rejected the idea of charges to cross the strait. The 60-day deal to end fighting and reopen the waterway puts Iran in charge of demining it and insists on toll-free passage for ships at that time. But the

up an insurance firm, it says shippers must use to cross the strait, and Thursday warned that transits outside its designated routes were highly dangerous and prohibited, according to the Iranian state media. The U.S. and Oman, along with other Persian Gulf nations, have repeatedly said the strait should remain toll-free. There are no tolls, no insurance costs, and no other charges of any kind being sought or received by Iran on ships traveling the Strait of Hormuz, Trump said in a social media post on Wednesday, without saying whether he would be willing to negotiate with Iran on that. Oman recognizes the convention banning tolls on maritime highways, and its foreign minister, Baad al-Busadi, reiterated in the meeting Thursday with Rubio and Bahrain that any future arrangements for Hormuz wouldn't include transit fees. After talks this weekend, Iran and Oman said their discussions had focused on services required in the future management of the strait and the associated costs. Separately, Oman said this week that it would provide a safe, toll-free, temporary corridor for tankers to cross Hormuz, coordinated with the International Maritime Organization and hugging their Omani coast. Some shippers said they were wary of the risks of crossing before a final deal is reached. Through insurance premiums on ships crossing the strait have, in recent days, fallen back close to levels last seen before the war. Tehran has discussed its proposal to charge service fees in talks with China and Egypt. Iranian and mediating officials said, Iranian officials have said privately they would be open to the U.S. joining such payment programs, an idea Trump has occasionally raised in public. The Dardanelles, the silver of the sea that splits Turkey between Europe and Asia, is providing Iran with a model for Hormuz. The international waterway is covered by a 1936 convention that gives Ankara a mandate to demand shippers pay the gold franc to cross it. The charge, set at $6.70 a ton for the year starting July 1, covers sanitary services, lighthouses, and life-saving. Ships moving from the Black Sea into the Mediterranean Sea must go through the Dardanelles. There are significant obstacles to Tehran adopting a similar policy. Iran has signed international and regional agreements that ban it from imposing unilateral payments on passing ships, says James Kraska, a maritime law professor at the U.S. Naval War College. Any service fees levied by Iran would need consensus of the 176 members of the IMO. Chief executive of the Borzin Bazaar Foundation, a London-based economics-focused think tank, said any system of service fees would likely be managed by a regional body on behalf of Iran and other countries. Iran has justified charges in the strait as a means of controlling the flow of military goods after it alleged the U.S. used the strait to transport military supplies it later deployed to attack Iran, according to the Iranian officials. When asked for comment, the White House referred to Trump's social media post about fees in the strait. Turkey negotiated its right to charge fees and tensions in the 1930s with Italy, which was then in control of Greek islands in the Aegean Sea. The treaty gives Turkey the right to bar the passage of warships in any conflict in which it isn't a belligerent. Ankara invoked the right at the start of the 2022 invasion of Ukraine to interdict Russian military vessels, but later relented under Kremlin pressure. Another model that Iran and other Persian Gulf nations are examining is in the Strait of Malacca, which, like Hormuz, is a global energy choke point bordered by more than one country.
the Malacca Straits Patrol, a multi

0: multinational military force, including coordinated naval patrols and joint air surveillance, could provide a pattern for managing transits through the strait, Middle East and European officials said. Malaysia, Indonesia, Singapore, and other Asian nations operate that patrol to combat piracy and other maritime threats. In the case of Hormuz, the arrangement would combine the maritime forces of the Persian Gulf monarchies with that of Iran, the officials said. The cost of the Malacca patrol is shared among Asian nations, although along with a private Japanese foundation. Whichever route Iran pursues, reaction to the proposal has been mixed. Anwar Gargish, president advisor in the United Arab Emirates, said on Thursday that new geopolitical realities, such as in the Strait of Hormuz, couldn't be imposed on the Arab Gulf states. Some big ship owners see payment as the price of reopening the route, through which 20% of global oil flows normally. Tehran said it was reopening the waterway after the U.S. lifted its blockade of Iranian ports in line with a deal to wind down the war that was signed June 14th. Since then, Iran has imposed new procedures, including a demand that ships register to cross 2 days in advance. When fighting in Lebanon flared between Israel and Hezbollah ahead of the weekend negotiations between the U.S. and Iran, Tehran's delegation delayed the start of talks, and its Islamic Revolutionary Guard Corps said that it had shut the strait. Another world news article from the Wall Street Journal. The science behind Venezuela's doublet earthquake. The earthquakes that struck Venezuela on Wednesday night were a dangerous two-punch combination known as a doublet, collapsing buildings in the capital of Caracas and raising fears for the fate of the population in the worst affected areas. The first magnitude 7.2 shock struck near the town of San Felipe, west of Caracas. Data from the U.S. Geological Survey suggested it added stress to another nearby fault just over 3 miles away, triggering a larger 7.5 quake 39 seconds later. It was relatively shallow at a depth of 6 miles and was felt as far away as northern Brazil. This could have happened because Earth's crust displacement in the first earthquake fault increased stress on the second earthquake source fault, said Mark Quigley, a professor of earthquake science at the University of Melbourne in Australia. The passage of seismic waves from the first earthquake could have rattled nearby faults already prone to a rupture. They aren't the most common kind of earthquakes, but they do happen, then they tend to be destructive. In 2023, a doublet hit Turkey and Syria with the first quake of magnitude 7.8 and the second reaching magnitude 7.6 9 hours later. Turkish seismologists Nalbant had recently published a study concluding that stress had been loading for over two centuries on the fault responsible for the quake. When it ruptured, it unclamped the pressure of a nearby fault, quickly triggering the second earthquake. The sequence was complex, cascading process driven by a combination of long-term historical stress and immediate stress transfer, Nalbant said. Yes, is Venezuela vulnerable to earthquakes? Yes. The country sits on one of the most active tectonic boundaries in South America, where the Caribbean plate is sliding eastward towards the South American plate. There are several strike-slip faults where the two plates slide up against each other horizontally, sometimes snagging and building stress before violently rupturing and sometimes, as in Wednesday's event, releasing another earthquake. These slip-slide earthquakes can occur at shallower depths than subductive quakes, where one tectonic plate is forced below another. Some of the most devastating quakes in recent years have been strike slips, including the lethal earthquakes in Turkey and Syria and the earthquake in central Myanmar last year. How bad will the damage and loss of life be? It will likely be significant. At least 164 people have been killed and nearly 1,000 injured, Venezuelan's interim president, Delcy Rodriguez, said Thursday. At least 10 buildings had collapsed in Caracas and many more in the worst-hit state of La Guaira, she said. A state of emergency was in place, and Simón Bolívar International Airport, located just outside Caracas, was closed because of damage. Quickly, the Australian-born seismologist said landslides and liquefactions are likely to have occurred throughout the region. The area is mountainous, while Caracas is built on a plain where the sediment can amplify seismic waves and worsen danger. Significantly, authorities are still awaiting updates from La Guaira. We can say that the state of La Guaira is experiencing a genuine tragedy and has become a disaster zone. How is the U.S. responding? President Trump, who has supported Rodriguez since her rise to power in January after the U.S. military ousted leftist strongman Nicolas Maduro, said the U.S. was ready to send help. I have instructed all agencies of our government to get ready to move quickly. We will be there for our new and great friends, Trump wrote in a social media shortly after news of the earthquake emerged. Early reports are not good. Secretary of State Marco Rubio on Thursday said he had spoken to Rodriguez to coordinate assistance and that the U.S. was sending search and rescue teams to Venezuela. We have a whole of government response. It will be big. It will be fast. It'll be effective, Rubio said, speaking to reporters on the sidelines of a diplomatic summit in Bahrain. I think Venezuela is going to emerge stronger from it, despite the tragedy that it is confronting right now, he added. We will turn to an article on the U.S. section of the Wall Street Journal. In New York and Britain, socialism is on the march. Until now, the fascination with socialism could be dismissed as vibes. Not after this week. In New York City, Democrat socialists won two Democrat primaries, all but guaranteeing victory in November's general election. After last week's Democratic primary in Washington, D.C., should soon, like New York and Seattle, have a socialist mayor. Alexandria Ocasio-Cortez, a Democratic socialist, is a contender for the Democratic presidential nomination in 2028. But the real breakthrough is in Britain, where Andy Burkham, the socialist former mayor of Greater Manchester, is poised to become prime minister and Labour Party leader after Keir Starmer said Monday he would resign. To Gen Z, socialism might be a euphemism for a kinder market and bigger welfare state. Burnham socialism is the real deal. He wants the state to control more of the means of production. As a mayor, he brought the bus transit system in Greater Manchester under public control. For the country, he advocates public ownership of water, housing, energy, and transportation. Burnham's ascendance is the latest sign of the stigma that once surrounded state ownership of the economy is fading. From Indonesia to Belgium, nationalism is in vogue. Cornell University historian Nicholas Mulder, author of the coming book The Age of Confiscation, Making and Taking Property in the Creation of the Modern World, calls this the fourth wave of nationalism in the past century. Previous waves in the 30s and the 40s and the 70s were driven by a desire to preserve employment or a belief that the efficiency of public ownership and government-directed economic planning. Mulder said in an interview, "This one is driven more by inflation. Publicly provided services are claimed to be more affordable. And geopolitics," he said. "That is, state control of certain assets is vital to national security." This latest wave is also not confined to the left. There is little practical difference between the socialism advocated by Senator Bernie Sanders of Vermont and the state capitalism practiced by President Trump. For example, both want the federal government to take a stake in major artificial intelligence companies. In Britain, the right-wing populist Reform UK until recently supported nationalizing 50% of the utilities. The left-wing Green Party advocates nationalization of utilities in strategic sectors such as steel. And of course, all are emulating China, where the lines between the state and private sectors have all but disappeared. Britain is something of a naturalization bellwether. In the aftermath of World War II, its Labour government nationalized the Bank of England, airlines, coal, telecommunications, railways, electricity, gas, iron, steel. A second wave in the 1970s followed. Then, beginning with the election of Margaret Thatcher in 1979, Britain led the way on privatization, ultimately disposing of industrial companies, utilities, railways, public housing, and even the post office. Mulder points to British Steel as the poster child. Nationalized by Labour in 1951, privatized by Conservatives in 1953, renationalized by Labour in 1967, and reprivatized by Thatcher in 1987. Starmer, who took office in 2024, began renationalizing railroads and British Steel. But he rejected the more sweeping takeovers advocated by Jeremy Corbyn, his hard-left predecessor as Labour leader. Starmer was a throwback to the centralist Labour prime ministers Tony Blair and Gordon Brown. He promised to give priority to growth by holding the line on taxes, trimming spending, lifting barriers to infrastructure and housing, and mending relations with the European Union. The economy actually performed reasonably well under Starmer, growing faster than the Eurozone, though more slowly than the U.S. wages outpaced inflation. But after Labour's left wing revolted over cuts to winter fuel subsidies and welfare, Starmer tacked left, raising payroll taxes and the minimum wage. Yet the British, like Americans, remain deeply dissatisfied with the economy, inflation, and incomes. That and scandal destroyed Starmer's support. As with the British Labour, the rise of socialists, or democratic socialists as they usually call themselves, in the Democratic Party owes less to the broad popularity of their positions than to the failure of centrists to excite the party's base. Indeed, Tuesday's primaries revolved less around economies than hot-button issues such as Gaza and immigration. The closest the website of Chevalier, who beat a five-term incumbent Tuesday, gets to nationalization is Medicare for All, that includes, among other things, access to abortion and gender-affirming care for everyone. So socialists, as yet, don't have much of a mandate to shift the structure of the economy. Socialists are better at capturing mind share than vote share. They will remain a tiny portion of the Democratic caucus, representing the bluest bits of the country. For his part, Burnham is a political shape shifter, a political shape shifter. He wore designer suits while serving the centrist Blair and Brown before swapping them for jeans, sneakers, and polo shirts as the socialist mayor of Manchester. He calls his governing philosophy Manchesterism, our business-friendly socialism. Private contractors still operate the buses in Manchester, while the local government sets fares and routes. Nationally, he might be able to nationalize the Thames Water, a troubled utility serving southern England, but bigger targets are constrained to the budget deficit. But none of this should subtract from the bigger takeaway. State control of the means of production, once discredited across the political spectrum, is now, thanks to Trump, no longer anathema on the right. And this week showed it is fast gaining acceptance on the left also. Another article in the new U.S. section of the Wall Street Journal, New York City Board approves Mandani's rent freeze. A New York City panel approved a rent freeze for roughly 1 million rent-regulated apartments in a win for Mayor Zoran Mandani, whose promise to cap housing costs was a signature part of his election campaign. The city's Rent Guidelines Board voted 7-1 on Thursday for 0% rent increases on 1- and 2-year leases. They did so over objections from some rent-stabilized landlords who cited the rising cost of insurance, utilities, and other expenses as reasons for an increase. The freeze would apply to leases that began on or after October 1. The decision caps a week of victories for Mandani, who showcased his growing political power in Tuesday night's congressional primaries by backing three left-winged candidates who defeated establishment Democrats. Mandani on Thursday called the vote a history victory for tenants. "This is the relief that working people across our city deserve," he said. The board's vote will likely face legal challenges by those who oppose a freeze. However, the board is legally required to consider economic conditions in its decision, including costs as taxes, utilities, maintenance, and other data. One member of the board resigned ahead of Thursday's vote, saying its decision was already decided last year on the campaign trail and cemented by Mandani's 6 appointments to the board in February. This rebuilt board was required to deliver a rent freeze. "Everything since has been theater," Christina Smith, a landlord and lawyer, said in a resignation letter viewed by the Wall Street Journal. The board meeting took place at El Museo de Barrio, a Latin American museum in Manhattan. Dozens of tenant advocates who attended cheered and blew whistles as the members voted. Many held signs that said, "Freeze the rent." "Freeze the rent" was a rallying call of Mandani's campaign for mayor and a focal point of his plan to make the city more affordable. The Democratic Socialist has promised no increases for all 4 years of his term. The New York Apartment Association, which represents building owners, has said the freeze could force landlords who own both market rate and rent stabilized units to raise prices on the market rate ones to make up for the loss. Some properties could end up in foreclosure, the association said. After the vote Thursday, the association called the decision unprecedented and urged policymakers to act. "Our message is clear. This freeze will destroy the living conditions for hundreds of thousands of New Yorkers," said New York Apartment Association CEO Kenny Borgas. The median rent for all rent-stabilized apartments in the city is $1,603, according to the 2026 report from the City Independent Budget Office. But the numbers can vary widely depending on the building's age and location. The bottom quarter of rents is around $1,190, and the top quarter of rent-stabilized leases start at $2,186, the report found. Median market rate rents are currently over $4,000 in high-demand areas, the report said. Mandani's office has extended some relief to concerned owners ahead of Thursday's vote. Last month, he announced that eligible apartment owners will be able to charge a one-time rent increase on certain empty units, even if a rent freeze is enacted later this year. And in April, launched a new city-based insurance program aimed at cutting apartment owners' insurance costs by 20 to 30%. The city also created a $5 million loan program for landlords to help pay tenants overdue rent and avoid evictions. Pressure on the rent-stabilized sector intensified in 2019 when then-Governor Andrew Cuomo signed a law-tightening rent regulation, in part by preventing landlords from converting rent-stabilized apartments to market rate when units were vacated. Many landlords have said that changes have made it difficult to stay ahead of upkeep and other costs. Last year, the board voted for a 3% increase on one-year leases and a 4.5% increase on two-year leases, effective from October 2025 through September 30th, 2026. Another article in the U.S. section of the Wall Street Journal. Hegseth brushed off Congress for months. Now he needs them for his budget. Striding along the halls of Congress with his entourage in tow, Defense Secretary Peter Hegseth almost missed Senator Lisa Murkowski, a Republican from Alaska, dressed inconspicuously in a brown shirt and sneakers before doubling back to talk. Murkowski, who voted last year against confirming Hegseth, is one of several Republicans the administration now needs to pass a part of his unprecedented $1.5 trillion Pentagon budget using an expedited process called budget reconciliation. The tactic allows passage of some legislation on a simple majority vote, making it easier for Republicans to deliver a win for President Trump by bypassing Democrats in the Senate, where 60 votes are required to advance most legislation. So far, his pitch is falling flat. "I do not see reconciliation as our tool," Murkowski said after her brief conversation with Hegseth. "We need to be legislating," she added, referring to the Senate. "We need to be appropriating. Reconciliation is not that. Reconciliation is a total bypass." Hegseth has spent much of his tenure as Pentagon chief largely snubbing Congress. His appearance before committees on Capitol Hill often turned contentious, frustrating both Republicans and Democrats who say they want more answers on the Iran war, the military's drug boat strikes, and defense spending. Now finding himself in need of their help, he has visited Capitol Hill several times in recent days to huddle privately with Republicans to shore up support for Trump's spending plan. On Wednesday, the same day Trump spoke to Republican senators at a contentious luncheon, Hegseth also sought to speak with some senators. He also met quietly for about an hour that day with members of the Republican Study Committee, the conservative caucus that includes the majority of House Republicans. In an opinion article this week in the New York Post, he acknowledged the national debt was a threat, but called on fiscal hawks to back Trump's spending proposal anyway, warning that if America loses its unquestionable military edge, no amount of fiscal austerity can maintain this nation's economic health. Representative August Pfluger, a Republican in Texas, who was among the conservatives who met with Hegseth behind closed doors, confirmed the Pentagon chief was pushing very hard for us in Congress to make that investment into the military. While Pfluger and many other Republicans support increased military spending, some aren't fully persuaded by Pentagon's plan and remain frustrated over a long list of issues ranging from the Iran war to the postponement of the signing of the bipartisan housing bill. Also irking several Republicans are the Pentagon's recent threats to reduce troop levels in Europe and Hegseth's firing of decorated general officers. Representative Don Bacon, a Republican from Nebraska, who was at the meeting, said that Hegseth was sharp and laid out a strong case for the proposed budget. But while Bacon wants to raise defense spending, he said Hegseth also needs to address other lawmaker concerns, such as the Pentagon's recent announcement that it was canceling the deployment of an armored brigade to Poland. If Hegseth is weak on NATO, I'll not support his efforts. This will have to be a two-way street. A Pentagon official said that we are confident that Secretary Hegseth's briefing was well received. Still, the sheer size of Trump's proposed budget is raising eyebrows. The $1.5 trillion request for the 2027 budget year would be the largest dollar amount in modern history. What seems to be stirring the most angst among the conservative is that the sizable portion of the $1.5 trillion, $350 billion, would be paid for through reconciliation-less legislation rather than the annual budget process, which typically relies on bipartisan support. Included in the $350 billion plan are Trump's priorities, including $17 billion for his envisioned Golden Dome missile shield and tens of billions of dollars for munitions, ships, aircraft, and satellites. The $1.5 trillion blueprint would be in addition to the $67 billion the Defense Department requested this week as an urgent emergency wartime spending request. Representative Kevin Kelly of California, an independent who heard Hegseth speak Wednesday, said he didn't like the reconciliation pathway because it would have established a partisan approach from the outset, especially on an issue like national defense, he said. I think we'll get a better result, better policy, better buy-in, better implementation if it's bipartisan from the outset. While Hegseth's request to meet one-on-one with lawmakers coming during a busy time on Capitol Hill, some lawmakers declined. Murkowski said she had turned down a request to meet with Hegseth for 20 minutes on Wednesday because it would have conflicted with Trump's lunch with Republicans at the same time. She expects to speak with a Pentagon official on Thursday, she said. Representative Brian Fitzpatrick, a Republican from Pennsylvania, who said Hegseth has asked to meet with him, said he needed more details before swinging behind the reconciliation approach. They haven't described what their goal is, where the pay-fors are going to come from. Those are important questions to answer. In a social media post, Pentagon spokesman Sean Parnell called on lawmakers to use his reconciliation process. This isn't optional. It's essential to modernize our forces, support our troops, crush our adversaries, and restore the warrior ethos President Trump demands, Parnell wrote. Trump and GOP senators have been increasingly at odds, with the White House largely ignoring Congress for months on the Iran war and Trump targeting some veteran lawmakers for defeat over what he saw as insufficient loyalty. On Wednesday, Trump clashed over the Iranian war with one of his top Republican critics at the luncheon. If Senate Republicans swing behind Trump in using the reconciliation process, they would only need 50 votes to pass with Vice President J.D. Vance as a tiebreaker. With their slim 53-47 majority, the Republicans would need to remain almost completely united to pass it. In addition to Murkowski, other Republicans who said they oppose reconciliation include Senator Susan Collins of Maine, the chair of the Senate Appropriations Committee, and Senator Mitchell McConnell of Kentucky, who chairs the State Defense Appropriations Subcommittee. Senator John Cornyn of Texas, who was defeated by Trump-backed primary challenger in May, said he would have to see the details of any reconciliation bill first. "Do this ASAP," Trump said this month in a social media post on reconciliation. "This is a generational investment in our military, even bigger than President Reagan's." We're going to read this article from the business section of the Wall Street Journal. U.S. bans Polestar, Chinese-owned EV maker, from selling cars in the United States. Polestar, the majority Chinese-owned electric car brand that spun out of Volvo, will exit the U.S. market after the Commerce Department banned the company from selling new cars in the country. The decision represents the first major casualty of a U.S. rule to ban Chinese software in new vehicles that connect to the Internet, a move aimed at preventing cameras and GPS tracking in cars from being exploited by foreign adversaries. Polestar, which is controlled by Chinese auto giant Xinyang Geely Holding Group, had been seeking authorization from the Commerce Department to continue selling vehicles under a process laid out in the rule, the company said Thursday, but the government denied the request. Polestar will continue to sell its remaining stock of vehicles in the U.S. and will provide access to service centers for repairs, the company said. The Commerce Department didn't immediately respond to a request for comment. Developers during the Biden era, the connected vehicles rule aimed to restrict the imported or sale of vehicles with hardware and software linked to China, citing national security concerns. Car makers had until March of this year to attest to the U.S. government that their products did not contain code written in China or by a Chinese company, or otherwise petition for authorization to continue sales of vehicles beginning with the model year 2027. Volvo, also majority owned by Geely, received authorization in May to continue operating in the U.S. At that time, Volvo noted that the process to obtain an authorization is carried out in a case-by-case basis, and the approval followed discussions between U.S. officials and the automaker regarding Volvo's technology and data security. The decision to reject Polestar's request marks the latest move by the American government towards banning Chinese-owned cars from being sold in the U.S. Lawmakers in recent weeks have proposed legislation to also ban Chinese car makers from even building vehicles in the country. Polestar has said it anticipated cars in the U.S. would be compliant with the Commerce Department's rule. Polestar Chief Executive Michael Lofscheller said in a recent interview that the company was in good dialogue with the authorities about obtaining an exemption. "The U.S. is important because obviously it's a big market," he said. Polestar, originally Volvo's performance and motor sports arm, became a standalone product in 2017. It spun out as a separate company in 2021, going public through a special purpose acquisition company. At the time, the global auto industry was caught in an EV mania as traditional automakers and newcomers alike raced to match Tesla's sky-high stock price. Polestar launched with the limited edition Polestar 1, a hybrid coupe with a $156,000 price tag, And the Polestar 2, a sporty electric sedan made in China that was an early rival to the Tesla Model 3. But the brand struggled with small lineup, especially in the U.S., where buyers primarily gravitate to SUVs and trucks. The brand's stock currently trades at $19.22 a share, down 96% from its all-time closing high of $459.90 in November 2021. Polestar's Chinese connections also proved challenging. Stiff tariffs imposed by both Biden and Trump administration on Chinese cars led the Polestar 2 to be phased out of the U.S. today. The brand sells the Polestar 3 SUVs built in South Carolina at a factory and the Polestar 4, an SUV imported from South Korea. Polestar said it would now focus on strengthening its business in Europe, which represents about 80% of its total global shares. The auto industry is entering a new phase based on regional dynamics, Lohscheller said Wednesday. We'll read just a bit of this article in the business section. Apple raises prices on Macs, iPads by $200 or more on some models. Apple raised the price of its Macs and iPads early Thursday morning, a week after Chief Executive Tim Cook said the soaring costs of memory and storage chips would force the company's hand. The company briefly took down its Apple online store early this morning, as it typically does when announcing new products. When it came back online, the price tags were for Macs computers rose between 15 and 20%, and iPads rose 15 to 25%. Among the price increases, the base MacBook Air rose $200 to $1,299. The base MacBook Pro increased $300 to $1,999. The entry-level MacBook Neo raised $100 to $699. The iPod Air increased $150 to $749, and the iPad Pro increased $200 to $1,199. iPhone prices were unchanged, though the company hinted that more increases were in the works. We have now reached a point where we need to begin rising prices, he said in a statement. We have never seen a component price increase this much, this quickly. That concludes the reading of the Wall Street Journal for Friday, June 26, 2026. And this is Janet Loeffler wishing you a great day. Thank you for listening.
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3: This is Valerie Goldston. Today, I'll be reading the latest articles from the Reader's Digest magazine. The Supreme Court overturned the Voting Rights Act by Elizabeth Yuko. The Voting Rights Act stood for 60 years, but now a landmark ruling against the state of Louisiana has upended one of its major sections. More than 60 years after the Voting Rights Act became the law of the land, the United States Supreme Court dismantled one of its remaining sections. The 6-3 decision in Louisiana versus Calais came on April 29th and gutted the landmark civil rights era rule that prevented discrimination against minorities at the polls and increased minority participation in Congress and other offices across the country. The case centered on Louisiana's congressional map, which added a second majority black district in 2024. Voters elected Rep. Cleo Fields to Congress that year, but a group sued and the Supreme Court's majority found the gerrymandered map to be unconstitutional because Louisiana took race into account when drawing the districts. Striking down the map has now opened the door for additional redistricting across the country and could end up diluting the black vote in the House. It means that you have entire communities that can go without having representation. Cliff Albright, a co-founder of the group Black Voters Matter, told the Associated Press, "It is literally throwing us back to the Jim Crow era unapologetically, and that's not exaggeration." The decision hollows out Section 2 of the Voting Rights Act, which prohibits voting practices or procedures that discriminate on the basis of race, color, or membership in certain minority groups. More specifically, it says that jurisdictions cannot use election rules that deny or limit people's equal opportunity to participate in the political process and elect representatives of their choice. In the opinion, Justice Samuel Alito said that Section 2 was meant to protect voters from intentional race discrimination, not discriminatory impacts. What the court is saying as a result of this Louisiana v. Callis decision is that you can still say that stuff was racist, but you're going to have to prove that it's racist. Emory University political science professor Andra Gillespie told WABE. And it's not on the burden of the state to prove that they didn't harm people disproportionately because of their race. We scoured the web for the best news articles for additional context on this major Supreme Court decision, the history of the Voting Rights Act, and what it means for voting and minority representation moving forward. Before the Voting Rights Act, racial discrimination at the polls was common. Despite the passage of the 15th Amendment, which outlawed racial discrimination in voting in 1870, black voters have never stopped facing barriers when it came to exercising their right, including being subjected to literacy tests, poll taxes, violence, and discrimination. Nearly a century later, this became a major focus of the civil rights movement, prompting marches, protests, and voter registration campaigns, during which many activists were murdered or severely beaten. The path to the Voting Rights Act was violent and bloody. Activists and organizers like Martin Luther King Jr. campaigned for the Voting Rights Act on March 7, 1965. What began as a march for voting rights and a protest of the murder of Jamie Lee Jackson, a 26-year-old black farmer from Alabama, turned into what's now known as Bloody Sunday. The march, which took place in Selma, Alabama, was led by a 21-year-old John Lewis, later a member of the U.S. House of Representatives, who was then chairman of the Student Nonviolent Coordinating Committee, and the Reverend Hosea Williams of the Southern Christian Leadership Conference. That day, Alabama state troopers and sheriff's deputies wielding billy clubs, bullwhips, and tear gas attacked the marchers as they crossed the Edmund Pettus Bridge. The violent act, which was captured on video and in photos, was so disturbing that it helped turn public opinion towards supporting the proposed Voting Rights Act. But it finally passed in 1965. President Lyndon B. Johnson made a strong appeal to Congress to pass the Voting Rights Act, and the legislation was signed into law on August 6, 1965. Today is a triumph for freedom as huge as any victory that has ever been won on any battlefield, Johnson said at a signing ceremony on Capitol Hill. The Department of Justice began enforcing the law immediately, suing over poll taxes in Alabama, Mississippi, Texas, and Virginia. Section 2 of the Voting Rights Act allowed for the creation of majority-minority districts. Section 2 has permitted, and sometimes required, the creation of majority-minority congressional districts, which has been key to the election of Black and Latino representatives to Congress and other political offices. According to one account, roughly 140 House districts are majority-minority districts, around one-third of congressional seats. The Voting Rights Act has had a tremendous impact in narrowing the gaps between minority voter turnout and white voter turnout, says Myra Sen, a professor of public policy at the Harvard Kennedy School and a political scientist who has conducted research on the Supreme Court. In the South, it has been hugely effective in bringing Black voter turnout to levels comparable to or even exceeding white voter turnout. The Voting Rights Act now prohibits only intentional discrimination. The majority of the Supreme Court held that Section 2 of the Voting Rights Act was designed to protect voters from intentional discrimination. But historically, Section 2 has prevented the creation of maps that resulted in discrimination, regardless of whether intent could be proven. In her dissent, Justice Elena Kagan said that the bar to show intent is an almost insurmountable barrier for challenges to any voting rights issue to prove discrimination. The majority said voter protections were no longer needed. The justices who eliminated the protections of the Voting Rights Act did so on the basis that Black and white voter turnout had achieved parity in two of the five most recent presidential elections. Technically, this is correct. Black and white voter turnout was essentially equal in 2008 and 2012, the years that Barack Obama ran for president. In the other three most recent elections, white voter turnout surpassed Black voter turnout. But still, Justice Samuel Alito claimed that the Voting Rights Act had achieved its goal and was no longer needed. But the data Samuel Alito used in the ruling is misleading. In asserting that the protections of the Voting Rights Act are no longer necessary, Alito used questionable methodology that calculated Black and white voter turnout in Louisiana as a proportion of the total population of each racial group over the age of 18. This can skew the data because the general over 18 population may include non-citizens, people with felony convictions, and others who cannot legally vote. The Congressional Black Caucus will likely shrink. The Democratic Party's Congressional Black Caucus, CBC, has warned that the Supreme Court's ruling will likely drastically reduce the number of Black representatives. According to CBC Chair Yvette Clark, Democrat, New York, in a worst-case scenario, as many as 19 caucus members could be affected by the upcoming redistricting. "It's devastating," she told NBC News. "People have sacrificed so much to make this a more perfect union. And here we are in 2026, seeing this massive regression in all the gains that have been made. It's painful." This isn't the first time the Voting Rights Act has been weakened. In the 2013 case of Shelby County v. Holder, the Supreme Court voted 5-4 to do away with the government's most effective tool for preventing voting bias, preclearance. That's the part of the Voting Rights Act that required 15 jurisdictions with histories of voting discrimination, mostly in the South, to get approval from the federal government before changing their election rules. Similar to Louisiana v. Calais, the court's conservative majority claimed that this mandate was outdated because it didn't take racial progress into account. States are already taking action to redraw congressional districts. A week after the Supreme Court's decision, Tennessee became the first state to pass a new redistricting map eliminating a majority Black district. It splits Memphis, which is more than 60% black, into three predominantly white Republican districts. Now the city where Martin Luther King Jr. made his final plea for minority voting rights and was assassinated for his efforts will no longer be represented by black elected officials. Do not dismantle the only congressional district that provides black voters in Memphis a fair opportunity to have a voice in our democracy, Martin Luther King III wrote to Tennessee legislatures. Do not take this nation back to the days of Jim Crow. The new map also divided Nashville into five districts in a bid to dilute the impact of minority voters. At least four other southern states, Alabama, Louisiana, Mississippi, and South Carolina, are attempting to redistrict before the midterm elections. Ultimately, this will not only weaken protections for voters, but also cause districts to become increasingly partisan. Our next story, the RD List. Read, watch, listen. Film, Tuner, starring Leo Woodall and Dustin Hoffman. A pretty pitch-perfect thriller. Nicky White, Leo Woodall, is a soft-spoken former keyboard virtuoso who can no longer play because of his hypersensitivity to loud noises. Now he wears special earphones and works all over New York City as a loyal assistant to charming piano tuner Harry Horowitz, Dustin Hoffman. But after his mentor falls ill and runs up hefty medical bills, White reluctantly agrees to put his highly developed audio superpowers to use in a dangerous new business, cracking safes. Though White eventually wants out, "I'm just a tuner, man," he tells the gang of crooks dependent on every twist of his wrist, his desperation constantly gets the best of him. Not only does the tension build to a satisfying and surprisingly emotional crescendo, it's underscored by the jazziest musical composition you'll hear all year. In theaters, May 22nd. TV, Remarkably Bright Creatures, starring Sally Field and Alfred Molina. Behold the warm yet unlikely bond between a cranky widow and a giant Pacific octopus. Tova Sullivan, Sally Field, spends her off hours cleaning at a local aquarium, where she keeps a special lookout for an aging mollusk named Marcellus. She's soon joined on the night shift by Cameron Cashmore, Lewis Pullman, a loner decades her junior, who is in search of his long-lost father. Little do the two realize that the wise and weary octopus is listening in on all their conversations. And Marcellus concludes, via narration voiced by Alfred Molina, that they all need to break free of their respective confines to embark on new journeys. Based on the novel by Shelby Van Pelt, this heartfelt tale shows how establishing connection restores the soul. Streaming on Netflix May 8th. Books. Whistler by Ann Patchett. Who is your favorite person? If you're lucky, you see them often. It's been almost 45 years since Daphne Fuller's beloved stepfather, Eddie Triplett, uncharacteristically left without a word. Suddenly, there he is, in the same gallery as her at the Metropolitan Museum of Art. The unfolding of their relationship as they get reacquainted as adults and discover still kindred spirits is juxtaposed with flashbacks to 1980, when a snowy car wreck changed it all. Author Ann Patchett's love of books breathes through Daphne and Eddie, both aspiring novelists, as they rewrite the story of their fractured family. Up next, Department of Wit by Judith Newman from the New York Times. When we left my golden retriever, Monty, with a pet sitter, I thought my four pages of single-spaced instructions were perfectly reasonable. He thinks his real name is "What do you have in your mouth?" I wrote. So please check frequently or you will end up spending the night with Monty in the ER. During his long life, Monty racked up thousands of medical bills because of his passion for eating my underwear. which meant I had to be very explicit in the directions I gave his caretakers. This, it turns out, is surprisingly common. When I was a kid, my parents would drop me off at the babysitter, and their instructions were like, "Make sure she stays alive," says Fifi Friedman, a graphic designer and dog sitter in Manhattan. But dog owners today? Their instructions are as complicated as a Tesla's owner's manual. In Reddit communities and on TikTok accounts, pet sitters often swap stories of over-the-top care instructions for animals, like dogs that need to hear Frank Sinatra to poop, or kittens that attack if their food isn't microwaved. "My boy will not get out of bed in the morning unless you say, 'Good morning, Mr. President,'" reads one post. "He needs his green monkey to sleep," reads another. "Don't be afraid if he keeps the tail down his throat for more than a minute. He knows what he's doing." "Do not say Jake Gyllenhaal or she will start freaking out,"

balls can't entirely grasp the concept of time, which can make a simple trip to the store feel like abandonment. You can explain to a young child that you are leaving and coming back, says Jane Greer, a family therapist in New Jersey who runs an Instagram account for her coton de tulier, Riley. But with a dog, they don't know. That may explain why guilt-ridden pet owners leave long lists of what Reddit pet sitters call enrichments to distract from the owner's absence. Whether it's a t-shirt that smells like the owner, or favorite music and TV shows that must be played on repeat. Brenda, the accountant, has a screen addiction. Rennie Weller, a jewelry designer in Los Angeles, says of her multi-poo. She tells sitters her dog needs plenty of TV time and instructs them to go to YouTube and search dog videos and give Brenda hours of squirrels. According to a 2023 Pew Research Center study, 51% of U.S. pet owners say their pets are as much a part of the family as any human member. Angie says, when people are asked to name those they trust most, pets will often be closer in their inner circle than family and friends. Many pet owners also feel a strong sense of emotional debt to their animals, adds Greer. Human relationships are very tough, she says. Your pet may be the one non-judgmental being in your life. They'll love you even if you're not a very good person. Maybe that's the reason we indulge our pets' eccentricities and fears, no matter how absurd. Carol Mithers used to leave excruciatingly detailed instructions about her scrappy chow mix, Casey, including this warning. If you see or hear the Goodyear blimp, grab the leash tightly and get home as fast as you can. Casey was terrified of blimps. Of course, I had to literally lie on top of him to keep him from running into a busy street, says Mithers, who is the author of Rethinking Rescue, Dog Lady, and the story of America's forgotten people and pets. Rational or not, elaborate pet instructions are clearly a projection of our love, Gee says. We owe our pets and adore them, even when they are diabolical. That perhaps accounts for one ominous instruction left for a pet sitter who later shared it on TikTok. Jasper cannot be trusted. Good luck. Our next story, Art of Living, Facts and Fun. Happy campers. Adults all over the country are sending themselves to summer camp. These often all-inclusive weekends feature rock climbing, zip lining, and water sliding, activities designed to feed your inner child while nurturing new friendships. Many places, like Club Getaway in Connecticut, welcome kid campers during the week. Others cater solely to grown-ups, like Camp No Counselors, which operates in California, New York, and Texas. Programs can get pricey. Most fall between $750 and $1,000 per person. But given that about half of American adults crave community and connection, the consensus is that the camps are well worth it. At Camp Social, an all-female adult camp in Pennsylvania, organizers say that 99% of their participants arrive solo and 100% leave as friends. This looks interesting. News from the World of Medicine by Christine Gaspar. Sharp memory. A study in the journal Neurology found that eating cheese could play a role in dementia prevention. A team of researchers from Sweden's Lund University found that among nearly 28,000 Swedish residents over a 25-year period, more than 3,200 ultimately developed dementia. However, those who reported eating 1.7 ounces or more per day of high-fat cheese, defined as having more than 20% fat, such as cheddar, brie, and gouda, were 13% less likely to develop dementia than those who ate a half ounce or less daily. The protective association appeared strongest for people without a gene variant called APOE4, a genetic risk factor for dementia. By contrast, low dairy showed no meaningful link to lower dementia risk. Shot at prevention.
Only a handful

0: A handful of cancer types are currently preventable by a vaccine, and an aggressive breast cancer may soon be joining them. Anixia Biosciences announced in November 2025 that it had secured a patent for a vaccine that trains the immune system to attack alpha-lactalbumin, a protein typically present during late pregnancy and lactation, and also expressed in the majority of triple-negative breast cancer cases. The idea was first developed at the Cleveland Clinic, where phase one of the trial is projected to be completed this summer. If additional trials confirm its efficacy, the vaccine could be available by 2030, with priority given to those with genetic dispositions. Power Trio. Falling is now the leading cause of injury-related deaths among adults 65 and older, a result of muscle loss that begins around age 50. But a study by sports science researchers in China has shown a promising way to counteract natural declines. After analyzing studies involving more than 7,500 participants, the team determined that resistance and balance training effectively preserved muscles for everyday functional movement, like rising swiftly from a chair. Meanwhile, resistance training plus protein supplementation led to the largest increases in strength and muscle mass. And combining all three, resistance training, balance training, and protein, led to the largest improvements in other measures of functional health, such as grip strength, gait speed, and skeletal muscle index. Craving connection. Keeping a seat at the table for friends or family can improve key markers of healthy aging, while eating alone showed the opposite effect. After reviewing data collected across 10 countries, Australian nutrition researchers determined that those who routinely ate alone consumed less food, specifically fewer fruits and vegetables and less protein. Part of the research suggested that those who consistently ate alone were more than twice as likely to drop significant weight, a risk factor widely linked to higher rates of chronic illness and increased mortality in seniors. Cooking for and eating with others naturally encourages better habits, the team theorized, because social cues can be beneficial in facilitating eating behaviors. I got rhythm. Dancing, swaying, or finger tapping to music is a common voluntary response that speaks to the power of sound to move us. But a recent study published in the journal PLOS Biology showed that our brains may be involuntarily syncing to the beat as well. Researchers at the Chinese Academy of Sciences played classical music to 123 non-musicians and measured their spontaneous blinks, the ones our eyes perform without our awareness. The team found that the participants blinking involuntarily fell in line with the beat. The effect may highlight how the brain processes, predicts, and adapts to sonic patterns in the environment, even when we're unaware. Up next, America's Got Talent contestants have to follow some surprisingly specific rules, by Maggie Ekberg. The golden buzzer makes it look easy, but reaching it means clearing a 90-second clock, a strict no-fire policy, and a lot more fine print. The talent may be limitless, but the rule book definitely is not. America's Got Talent makes the whole thing look easy. Someone walks on stage with a dog, a deck of cards, a ukulele, or a voice that makes Simon Cowell blink twice, and suddenly the golden buzzer is glowing like a tiny portal to showbiz. Behind the scenes, though, getting there involves a lot less sparkle and a lot more fine print. The NBC competition is set to return for season 21 on Tuesday, June 2nd, with Cowell, Sofia Vergara, Howie Mandel, and Mel B back at the judges' desk, and Terry Crews returning as host. This season also adds a new judges' callbacks round, giving select acts another shot at making the live shows. For a series built on unpredictability, the rulebook is surprisingly detailed. Open call auditions, for starters, are short. The official audition rules say performers get up to 90 seconds, leaving no time for a slow build, a 14-part backstory, or a dramatic pause longer than the talent itself. Singers also need to be ready to pivot. The show's audition guidance says vocalists should prepare a verse and chorus, along with extra material in case producers ask for more. They may also be asked to sing a cappella, which is a bold way to find out whether your shower voice was lying to you. Then there are the acts with props, animals, or danger elements. Fire and special rigging are not allowed at open call auditions. Animal acts need extra paperwork, and anything involving fireworks, weapons, sharp tools, or pyrotechnics is firmly in the please leave at home category. Even glam has rules. You have to show up camera ready for the judges' round because the show does not provide hair and makeup at this point. The audition glow-up is on you. And that famous $1 million prize? There is fine print there, too. The show's credits have long noted that the prize can be paid as an annuity over 40 years, unless the winner chooses the present cash value. None of this makes America's Got Talent any less fun. If anything, it makes the whole thing more impressive. By the time someone gets a standing ovation, they've already survived paperwork, time limits, wardrobe pressure, and possibly a conversation about whether their goat has vaccination records. The golden buzzer may be magic. Getting to it? Apparently very administrative. My name is Valerie Goldston. This has been brought to you by the good folks at the Mind's Eye Organization.
1: Inclusion, accessibility, community, translating vision into audio. This is Mind's Eye Radio. Good morning.
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0: Hi, this is Valerie Goldston. Here are some of the latest stories from National Geographic magazine. From the Vault, artifacts from the National Geographic archives, painting the edge of the sky. A watercolor illustration from 1933. It shows a variety of mountaintops, low-hanging clouds, and small drawings of balloons. There are notations on either side of the illustration. It's said that National Geographic's first staff artist, Hashimin Murayama, once counted the scales on a fish to ensure he would depict it accurately. Evidence of Murayama's legendary attention to detail can be seen in his work on an illustration that eventually ran in our March 1933 issue. Written in the margins next to his painting are the record-breaking heights, down to the decimal point in the notation highlighted here, achieved by Swiss balloonist August Picard during humanity's first voyages into the stratosphere. The artwork compares Picard's feat to, among other things, Everest's elevation and the then loftiest airplane flights. But one feature in the painting didn't appear in the magazine. A few months after the illustration was published, an American balloonist outsoared Picard, and the ever-meticulous Murayama returned to his watercolor to paint in a fourth balloon at the top, dutifully noting its elevation. Here's our next story. The Mummy, the Iliad, and the Mysterious Death Ritual by Taylor Mitchell Brown. In 1798, Baron Vivant de Man, an artist accompanying Napoleon Bonaparte on his military expedition through Egypt, sketched a large, sand-blown column amid remnants of an ancient city. With his drawing, he had inadvertently documented the first modern evidence of Oxyrrhenchus, an important ancient Egyptian port. Later excavations would unearth tombs, mummies, curious golden tongues, and the largest cache of papyri ever discovered. But last month, the Egyptian Ministry of Tourism and Antiquity announced that researchers at Oxyrhynchus uncovered something else, a sealed packet of papyri placed atop a mummy containing fragments of Homer's Iliad. This is undoubtedly a very intriguing discovery, says Serena Peroni, a philologist, someone who studies language in oral and written forms, at the University of Genoa, who was not involved in the research. She says the finding opens up the possibility of a new context for the use of Homeric poetry in Greco-Roman Egypt. The discovery was made late last year by a Spanish research team while excavating an area called the High Necropolis. There, they uncovered 20 packets of carefully sealed papyrus placed atop their solemn mummy owners. Preliminary dating suggests the packets and the deceased date to around the 1st or 2nd century AD, well after Rome conquered Egypt in 30 BC. They were found in Roman period mummies at Oxyrhynchus, placed over the body and sealed, says Ignasi Adiego, a philologist at the University of Barcelona who was part of the research team, known as the Oxyrhynchus Archaeological Mission. They were closed with clay embalmer seals, he says, many of which were emblazoned with hieroglyphics. Seals were typically reserved for documents, such as contracts, wills, and letters, as a safeguard against manipulations. Peroni adds, I am unaware of any literary papyri bearing seals. Homer's Iliad was not a novelty to the city of Oxyrhynchus or its inhabitants. Over 800 fragments of the text have been discovered there over the past two centuries. But the discovery of Iliad fragments within a strange sealed packet as part of the mummification process is new. It raises many questions, says Peroni. Papyri at Oxyrhynchus. Oxyrhynchus, named after a divinely celebrated Nile elephant fish, lies about 118 miles south of Cairo in the modern city of El Benassa. Hieroglyphic evidence suggests the city has an extensive history stretching back to Nubian rule in Egypt between 747 and 656 BC, and possibly much earlier. It burgeoned with Greek settlers once Alexander the Great conquered Egypt in 332 BCE and quickly became a major city. The site connected the Mediterranean to oases in the west, serving as an instrumental pit stop for traders and travelers. Excavations at Oxyrhynchus have revealed reams of papyri, a paper-like material made from the swamp-dwelling papyrus plant. The materials have been found in rubbish piles, tombs, and even stuffed within mummies as garbage-like filler as part of the embalming process. Thousands upon thousands of papyri and book fragments have been unearthed across the city, says Peroni. Papyri at Oxyrhynchus were used for a litany of purposes, including cementing contracts, collecting taxes, and recording books of ancient comedies, tragedies, and philosophical treatises. When texts fell into disuse or were damaged, they were often recycled and repurposed, often as a papier-mâché-like covering for mummies called cartonnage. The dismantling of cartonnage has yielded fragments from works of literature that were otherwise largely lost, says Peroni. These works include ancient Greek comedies by the Athenian playwright Menander, 342 to 290 BC, and Homerific poems like the Iliad and the Odyssey, she says. Oxyrhynchus is an exceptional site for the sheer quantity of papyri it has yielded. The Sealed Iliad. By carefully opening a few of the sealed packets and scrutinizing their contents, Adagio and the other researchers identified several pieces of papyrus inscribed with ancient Greek lettering. The material consists of fragments, some of them extremely small, he says. The text is highly incomplete, and only parts of words could be identified. To verify the text, Adagio consulted a corpus of historical data. He and his colleagues soon found that across the packets, most of the writing consisted of typical funerary or magical writings, but one packet contained verses from Homer's Iliad. I was able to establish that the text undoubtedly belonged to Homer's Iliad, Adagio says, and that all the usable fragments could be located within a very specific section. Adagio pinned the text to a passage called The Catalogue of Ships, which lists various elements of the naval forces and their prominent commanders primed to invade the Near Eastern city of Troy. To modern readers, this may seem rather repetitive, as it consists largely of names, but for ancient Greek audiences, it was a highly valued part of epic poetry, he says. It connected the Greek world to a shared mythical origin and a common identity. While Adagio and his colleagues were trying to understand the discovery, they suspect the packaged papyrus represents a newly documented kind of protective ritual practice that offered something to the dead. Initially, Peroni thought the Iliad papyrus might simply have been junk used to stuff the mummy. But if the papyrus was folded, sealed, and placed on top of the mummy, rather than inside it, alongside a series of other sealed papyri, things changed significantly, she says. This is certainly not a case of scrap papyrus used as filler. She agrees that ritualistic use is one possible interpretation. Several literary sources mention incantations, utilizing Homeric verses for protective or healing purposes, she says. But in those instances, the text cited specific lines, not extensive passages like an excerpt from the Catalog of Ships found atop the Oxyrhynchus mummy. The Homeric poem and the Iliad, even more than the Odyssey, were the foundational texts of Greek culture, used from the earliest stages of literacy and read and studied pervasively, says Peroni. It seems Oxyrhynchus has something more to say about the ancient Greek literary heritage. Our next story, Spotlight, Words by David Montgomery. From its desolate, frozen crust, Antarctica seems like a place unsuited for life. But just offshore, the depths of the Southern Ocean tell a different story. Hundreds of feet below the surface, there are transcendent ice fish guarding their eggs, octopuses lolling in the undersea current, and alien-looking isopod crustaceans creeping among a colorful menagerie of sponges and sea stars. It blows your mind, says marine biologist and National Geographic explorer Christian Lager. At the bottom of the sea, Antarctica is a rich continent of many species, colors, textures, and shapes. During a recent expedition, Lager peered into those frigid depths from the control room of the Schmidt Ocean Institute's research vessel, Folklore II, as live video from its remotely operated vehicle, Sebastian, streams on a monitor. His research team had reached a previously undocumented patch of an ocean floor trench, where Sebastian explored a gently sloped area from a depth of more than 3,000 feet to about 1,000 feet. Lager and his colleagues felt like astronauts exploring a new frontier. The Southern Ocean plays an outside role in the health of our planet by absorbing more human-caused carbon dioxide than any other ocean and regulating the climate through its currents and seasonal ice. But as a recent NASA-supported study notes, current carbon sink estimates are limited because harsh conditions there make collecting good data difficult. So little of the seabed has been studied, and much remains unknown. By probing its deep reaches, Lager and his team, who are based at the National Scientific and Technical Research Council of Argentina, hope to discover new species and update garbage storage estimates. The team members collected samples from 7 dives to the seabed during a 3-week voyage as part of the National Geographic's and Rolex Perpetual Planet Ocean Expeditions, a project sending researchers to study the Earth's oceans. They deployed Sebastian's mechanical arms to gather filter feeders to help identify new species, and core samples from the ocean floor to analyze how much carbon they absorb. The team also brought back video of the terrain. Several of these dives reached depths of more than 2,000 feet, and one descended nearly 1,300 feet, one of the deepest ROV dives ever recorded in the Southern Ocean, offering a unique perspective into the ecology of the seafloor or benthic zone. As shallower waters and the land are gripped by the effects of climate change, deeper environments have stayed relatively pristine, Lager explains. There, temperatures have likely been stable for centuries, and the ocean bottom has been mostly undisturbed. It's like a time machine, Lager says, as if we can see what marine communities were like hundreds of years ago. The dives provided a rare opportunity to create a baseline of deep sea health, so scientists can detect early signs of change in the future. Today, the team is processing samples and examining some 40 hours of video footage to gain a better understanding of ecosystems at various depths on the ocean floor. Lager, who is also a director of the conservation foundation, Por El Mar, believes data from this expedition will strengthen the case for designating more marine protected areas around Antarctica. It is not only about preserving unique and largely pristine ecosystems, he explains, but about safeguarding the health of the Southern Ocean and its role in Earth's systems. As he points out, what happens at the frozen edge does not stay there. Up next, where did all these crop circles come from? Words by Sam Keen. From above, the farmland surrounding Dalhart, Texas, looks like a board game for the gods. Credit that tessellated expanse of green in what was once the heart of the Dust Bowl to Center Pivot Irrigation, or CPI, a watering system of pipelines studded with spray nozzles, each typically a quarter mile long and swiveling around a fixed point on wheeled motor-operated towers. In the roughly 75 years since its invention by a Colorado farmer, CPI has turned agricultural landscapes around the world into vast mosaics of adjacent circles, more than 25 million acres of them in the United States alone, often coaxing huge yields from what had been marginal farmland. The method spreads water more uniformly and with less labor than the ones it replaced, which often involved flooding fields by diverting surface water. CPI, by contrast, relies on wells pumping groundwater, and in the U.S., it's been a particular boon to the rather arid lands above the Ogallala Aquifer, an underground reservoir that stretches from South Dakota to Texas. Nearly a fifth of all American wheat, corn, and cotton is grown in the Ogallala region, supported by more than 100,000 pivot systems, rigs that University of Nebraska irrigation engineer Salah Talisian describes as basically making rain. Today, Talisian says CPI is undergoing a spurt of intense innovation aimed at improving efficiencies. Above the Ogallala and elsewhere, producers are extracting water faster than it's being replenished, so engineers have developed pivot-mounted infrared sensors to measure soil moisture and automatically adjust water usage. AI-integrated pivots can analyze crop conditions and deliver targeted amounts of fertilizer, minimizing groundwater pollution. and farmers are increasingly using extendable GPS-guided arms at the ends of their pipelines to water the corners that traditional CPI doesn't reach, boosting productivity by squaring those iconic circles. Up next, we continue the article, National Geographic 33. Honoring a group of extraordinary people who are rising to meet the most critical challenges of our time, making meaningful progress and incredible breakthroughs. Icon, Priyanka Chopra Jonas, the actress changing the global conversation around diabetes. As the daughter of two doctors in the Indian military, Priyanka Chopra Jonas grew up spending a lot of time at the hospital while her parents were on call. A medical career was not in the cards. I am squeamish, even at my own cut, she says. But one experience assisting her mother and father in a rural village left an indelible impression. It helped me recognize that where we're born really changes the trajectory of our life. Her own path took her from teenage pageant queen to one of the world's most in-demand actresses, making history as the first South Asian woman to lead an American network drama with Quantico, produced by ABC, which shares a parent company with National Geographic. Along the way, Chopra Jonas has become intimately familiar with an unrelenting health crisis happening back home, which spans villages like the one she visited as a child to dense urban centers. India is facing a diabetes epidemic affecting more than 100 million people. Perhaps even more alarming, about half of all Indians living with the disease remain undiagnosed, due in part to stigma and misapprehensions. Today, as Chopra Jonas prepares to take on a role in Varanasi, the upcoming blockbuster breaking records as one of India's most expensive movies, she is working on a campaign encouraging people in India to recognize the signs of diabetes and to successfully navigate the disease. A timely mission that also happens to be deeply personal. When Chopra Jonas began dating musician Nick Jonas in May 2018, she knew little about diabetes. Type 1, which Jonas was diagnosed with at age 13, is an autoimmune condition caused in part by genes and environmental triggers, necessitating lifelong insulin therapy. Type 2 is prompted by genes and lifestyle choices, among other factors, and only sometimes requires insulin. By the time the couple married just a few months later, she'd seen firsthand the conscientious monitoring type 1 requires. I used to wake up in the middle of the night sometimes just to see if he was breathing, Chopra Jonas says. But she also came to understand that with early detection and proper treatment, diabetes need not be a limitation. Over the last 5 years, Chopra Jonas has spread that message as a board member of Beyond Type 1, the nonprofit Nick Jonas co-founded in 2015 to reduce stigmas and direct people to life-saving resources. At first, Beyond Type 1, which has a digital community of more than 90,000, was largely focused on the needs of those in the United States. But this past December, with Chopra Jonas's input, the organization launched an education campaign about type 1 in India. While the country has the highest number of children and teens with type 1 in the world, awareness is really low, Chopra Jonas says. Many people are either unfamiliar with the symptoms or afraid a diagnosis would render them unable to work or marry. The desire to keep it secret is ridiculously strong, says Deborah Dugan, CEO of Beyond Type 1. To nudge people toward early diagnosis, Beyond Type 1 created a video last fall featuring real Indians living with type 1, from a young karate champion to a pastry chef. After Chopra Jonas shared it on Instagram, the video garnered 279 million views. Beyond Type 1 offers online resources in Hindi, Marathi, and Tamil, and recently gave $500,000 to fund other Indian organizations promoting early detection. As a result, almost 200 people have signed up to be Beyond Type 1 ambassadors in India, helping raise awareness by hanging posters, visiting clinics, and pushing for change on an international stage. While this effort significantly targets type 1 in India, it may arguably shift the stigma around the disease for all diabetics in the country. Last September, Beyond Type 1 brought one of its new ambassadors to a health-focused UN General Assembly meeting to speak about living with the disease. Each of the ambassadors' stories is different, but they all share an underlying message, the same one Chopra Jonas is broadcasting. "Don't be afraid of the diagnosis," she says. "You can handle and live with this condition and actually thrive with it." Adventurer Paolo Fancielli. The fisherman saving octopuses with underwater museums. Paolo Fancielli first made waves in Tuscany, where he lives and fishes, and in global conservation circles for thwarting illegal trawlers by lowering dozens of marble sculptures onto the seafloor, where his underwater museum wrecks nets that destroy seagrasses and reefs. Now he's targeting overfishing for octopuses. Working with local students, he's commissioning artful terracotta pots and dropping them by the thousands over fishing grounds, where they'll entice octopuses that otherwise seek shelter in fishermen's plastic traps. "The more we throw in the sea," Fancielli says, "the more octopuses we save." Visionary Daniel Piedrahytha. The botanist rescuing endangered orchids from extinction. In the mountains above Medellin, Colombia, Daniel Piedrahytha is building an orchid Noah's Ark. Once a hobbyist grower, he's now launching seed-sharing initiatives with communities across Latin America, helping return some of the 3,000-plus species represented in his collection to areas affected by deforestation, wildfires, and flower poaching. Last year, he opened Alma de Bosque with an immense pavilion to house his 25,000 plants. He clones rare species there and harvests microscopic seeds by the millions so that nothing slips past us, he says, so that we won't allow any plant to go extinct. Icon, Louis Van A, the app developer breaking down language barriers around the world. When Duolingo co-founder and CEO Louis Van A realized his gamified language learning app had become a teaching tool in refugee camps, he knew he could do more to help. His company waived fees for over 135,000 displaced and low-income students on its English proficiency test, used by thousands of North American and European universities for foreign admissions, and partnered with the UN Refugee Agency on admission counseling. Van Am, who emigrated from Guatemala to the United States as a teen, says that facilitating global migration is honestly not what we thought we would be doing. But the app's free course offerings, dramatically expanded last year with an AI assist, are empowering those who need language learning most. Adventurers Borg Uusland and Vincent Colliard, the duo skiing across ice caps to measure their decline. Last June, Norwegian National Geographic explorer Borg Uusland pulled his French adventuring partner, Vincent Colliard, out of a crevice on Canada's Ellesmere Island, miraculously unscathed. The mishap nearly ruined the 16th and longest expedition of their ice legacy project, a quest to to ski across the world's 20 largest ice fields, gathering firsthand data on ice sheet fractures that satellites can't. Ice samples they collect help glaciologists gauge climate change effects in places humans rarely glimpse. They have four ice caps to go, each no less daunting. "We keep on doing it," Colliard says, "for the sake of what's at stake." This ends this selection of the National Geographic 33. Check back next week to hear about additional recipients. My name is Valerie Goldston. This has been brought to you by the good folks at the Mind's Eye Organization.
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2: Good morning. Today, there is a slight chance of rain with a high near 89. Tonight, look for clear skies with a low near 77. Sunday, there is a slight chance of rain with a high near 96. Sunday night, expect clear skies with a low near 80. Monday, expect sunshine with a high near 98. Get your weather every hour right here on Mind's Eye Radio, your virtual newsstand.
4: In Belleville, it's rainy and 74 degrees. In Collinsville and O'Fallon, it's misty and 74 degrees.
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4: Good morning. This is Elizabeth here to read to you. We do have a messenger this week for the Belleville Diocese, dated June 25th, which is the day that I'm reading this. And I'm going to start with Bishop Godfrey Mullen, column, since he is the new bishop of the Belleville Diocese. Dear friends, since childhood, I've always been amazed at the process of singing. A person hears a pitch from a piano, guitar, or organ, and somehow the brain can match the pitch from the vocal cords to the pitch heard in the ear. God is so brilliant in the way he created us. Along with the ability to sing, there are so many other gifts that God gives individuals. And yes, clearly not everyone has been given the gift of singing on pitch. Since the time of St. Paul, the Church has used the word charisms for those gifts that God gives to individuals for the good of the individual and the community. In 1 Corinthians chapter 12, we hear, "There are different kinds of spiritual gifts, but the same Spirit. There are different forms of service, but the same Lord. There are different workings, but the same God who produces all of them in everyone." No one is given every gift. No one possesses every ability. But God blesses the Church with various gifts in different people. If one person possessed every gift, who could stand to be around him or her? As it is, since we share the gifts we have, the joy of having all things comes through our participation in the life of community. One very helpful instrument lists these charisms: administration, apostleship, caregiving, communication, craftsmanship, discernment, evangelization, encouragement, faith, generosity, healing, hospitality, intercession, knowledge, mercy, mission, music, servant leadership, trust, prophet, service, teacher, wisdom. People have all sorts of abilities, but charisms bring life. A person may easily be able to carry out administration, for example, but it may sap them of all their energy. Engaging charism brings joy and fulfillment. We can all learn skills, but God has given the abilities that are properly charisms. As stewards of God's gift, we are called to recognize God's gifts to us. Sometimes that isn't completely clear, to foster those gifts gratefully. Becoming better at practicing their use, and obviously to share those gifts generously for the building up of the kingdom of God. Once we recognize the gifts God has given us, we have a greater ability to use them for good. The Church relies on people knowing and sharing their gifts. Every parish has members who know and share their gifts, and what a wonderful difference that makes. If every one of us did the same, our churches would be even more vibrant, joyful, welcoming places. If your schedule permits, I invite you to read over that list 3 or 4 times in this next week. It's less important to ask what we're able to do on the list, and more essential to identify what we love to do on that list. Awareness of God's good gifts sets in motion the work of honing and sharing those gifts for the glory of God and the upbuilding of the kingdom. There are different gifts, and all are needed. Thanks be to God. In Christ, Bishop Godfrey Mullen, OSB, which stands for Benedictine. And now, reflection on the scriptures for the 14th Sunday in Ordinary Time. Zechariah chapters 9 through 14 anticipate the fulfillment of the messianic prophecies that God would send his anointed one, the Messiah, to bring God's kingdom of justice ruled over by a descendant of King David. Today's reading, this Sunday's reading, announces the future arrival of the Messiah. Rejoice heartily, O daughter Jerusalem. See, your king shall come to you. This oracle of the Lord begins with synonymous parallelism. Zion and Jerusalem are synonyms. Mount Zion is part of the land on which Jerusalem is located. Likewise, rejoice heartily and shout for joy are synonymous commands in parallel phrases. This creates emphasis through repetition. The king is described as a just savior. He will rule the people in righteousness. But the future king will also be meek. He comes riding on an ass, not on a horse, which would be more triumphant and authoritative. Humility is a good characteristic for a righteous king. The Gospels of Matthew, chapters 21, and John, chapter 12, cite this imagery to demonstrate that Jesus fulfills the prophecy of Zechariah. This future king shall banish the chariot, the horse, and the warrior's bow. These are all instruments of war. The messianic king will have a universal dominion from the river, that is the Jordan, to the ends of the earth. St. Paul writes to Christians in Romans thus, "You are not in the flesh. On the contrary, you are in the Spirit, if only the Spirit of God dwells in you." This is Romans 8, which describes life in the Spirit. By contrast, Romans chapter 7 describes life in the flesh. As Paul contrasts the flesh versus the Spirit, his key point is the last line. If you live according to the flesh, you will die. But if by the Spirit you put to death the deeds of the body, you will live. When Paul describes life in the flesh in Romans chapter 7, Paul likewise emphasizes the consequences of sin is death. Christ conquered death on the cross. After his resurrection, Christ gave his disciples the gift of the Spirit, God's presence dwelling in our hearts. Sin causes death because it alienates us from God, who is the source of all life. Living by the Spirit means uniting our will with God's will. This means rejecting sin by Christ's grace. Three times in this reading, Paul describes life in the Spirit as when the Spirit of God dwells in you. This is a present reality. As Paul says, if the Spirit dwells in you, then God will give life to your mortal bodies also. Paul does not see our mortal bodies as inherently evil. This is not what Paul means by life in the flesh. Rather, Paul means a life of sin. Life in the flesh is opposite of life in the Spirit, which is characterized by an intimate union of the human person with God. In today's Gospels from Matthew, Jesus praises God the Father. He says, "Although you have hidden these things from the wise and the learned, you have revealed them to little ones." Immediately before, Jesus rebuked the unrepentant cities of Chorazin, Bethsaida, and Capernaum. These are the wise and the learned. They had seen Jesus' many miracles, but they remained blind to Jesus' redemptive mission as God's Son. Jesus continues, "All things have been handed over to me by my Father." This explains Jesus' meaning when he says, "You," meaning God, "have hidden these things." In his will and in his works, Jesus is fully united with the Father. God has entrusted the work of salvation to his Son, who became incarnate as a man to redeem humanity. No one knows the Father except the Son and anyone to whom the Son wishes to reveal him. To be in relationship with God, we must know him. And we can only know God if God chooses to reveal himself to us. In his divine majesty, God is far beyond our human ability to perceive. Thus, God chose to reveal himself to humanity through the incarnation of Christ, his Son. It is the Son that reveals the Father to humanity in a profound way, such that are enabled to become God's sons and daughters. Knowing God through Christ, we are invited to participate in the inner life of God, loving God and neighbor as Christ has loved us. Today's gospel is often read when a priest administers the sacrament of anointing of the sick. When we experience weakness of body or spirit, we hear Christ's reassuring words, "Come to me, all you who labor and are burdened, and I will give you rest." Human suffering can be a heavy yoke to carry, but Christ promises to give us his yoke instead. He promises that he will give us rest if we receive his yoke. He tells us, "My yoke is easy and my burden is light." To follow Christ in this way, we must learn to imitate him who says, "I am meek and humble of heart." This next article is from the most recent edition issue of the St. Louis Review. Jesus under the arch. Under the iconic 630-foot catenary curve of the gateway arch, Jesus in the Eucharist passed by. Parishioners and visitors to the Basilica of St. Louis, King of France, which is the old cathedral, marked the Feast of Corpus Christi on June 7th with a Eucharistic procession through Gateway Arch National Park. Father Nicholas Smith, rector of the old cathedral, carried the Blessed Sacrament in a monstrance from the church onto the National Park grounds, winding along the path to the arch and looping back. As participants sang hymns including "Jesus, My Lord, My God, My All," and "O Sacrament Most Holy," several people near the arch stopped to watch the procession. Some took photos or videos, while others removed their hats or knelt as the monstrance passed. The procession stopped at the top of the arch steps to pray the Litany of the Most Blessed Sacrament before continuing. The Corpus Christi procession is century-old Catholic tradition that publicly celebrates the real presence of Jesus in the Eucharist. The Feast of Corpus Christi, or Most Holy Body and Blood of Christ, was established in Liege, Belgium, in 1247. Pope Urban IV extended it to the Universal Church almost two decades later, and the Corpus Christi procession followed soon after. Corpus Christi processions continue to be held worldwide, including in many parishes of the Archdiocese of St. Louis. On this feast, we give thanks to the Lord for one of the greatest gifts that Christ has given his church, the Eucharist, Father Smith said in his homily at noon Mass before the procession. The Eucharist is not merely a symbol or a reminder of Jesus. It is Jesus himself, his body, blood, soul, and divinity, given to us as food for our journey to eternal life. Through the Eucharist, we are united only with God, but also with each other, an important reminder in our age, often marked by division and isolation. Father Smith said that spiritual nourishment should be evident in the way we live our lives. The Eucharist teaches us that we belong to Christ and we belong to each other. We cannot receive the body of Christ and then remain indifferent to the needs of his people. He said, "The Christ whom we receive at Mass sends us forth to become his presence. When we forgive those who hurt us, when we care for someone who is lonely, when we visit the sick, when we support a struggling family or assist those in need, we then allow the grace of the Eucharist to bear fruit in our lives. The old cathedral community had been interested in hosting a Corpus Christi procession for a while and decided the archdiocesan bicentennial year was the perfect opportunity. Father Smith said, they obtained permission to host the procession on the grounds of the National Park, a nod to the earliest days of the city and the archdiocese. The people that established this village of St. Louis in 1764 would have come down the Mississippi River, landed, and here we go. There's all of this because of that, he said. Susie Tuminello, a member of the choir at the old cathedral, was inspired by the people she saw along the route, who stopped to watch the procession, and some who even joined in. It was really very moving, she said. It was great to glorify God, and to see people following and joining in on that was an amazing gift of faith. Paul Greco was in St. Louis for a business trip with his son Ryan and found Mass times for the old cathedral. The father and son, who live in Cedar Rapids, Iowa, heard an announcement about the Corpus Christi procession at the 10:30 Mass and were so excited they decided to come back and take part. We wanted to see the arch, and we wanted to process with our Lord and pray and be with him, Phil said. I'm just grateful that it was offered right here at the arch. That's amazing. Participating in an outdoor Eucharistic procession was a chance to focus on Jesus and share that with others, said Ryan Greco, age 15. I feel like a lot of people are worried about what other people think of them, but I just felt like it was a very holy experience, he said. It's important for Catholics to be able to unabashedly worship Jesus in public, Phil Greco said. And processions like this are also opportunities to spark curiosity and start conversations with people who have a wide range of religious experiences. It's okay on some level to let the Eucharist be a point of challenge to encourage people to look deeper. What is that? What are they doing? Why are they giving their time on Sunday to process and sing? He said. I would hope that us processing in the community is an invitation to unity, to get people who have fallen away to come back and say, oh my gosh, I remember that beauty and that awe, and then come back. Another article from the St. Louis Review. Events in the Capitol include national blessing and procession. While flashy events are planned for the U.S. Capitol for Independence Day weekend, a prayerful commemoration of the United States'

Charles Truels, the director of the Catholic Information Center, said in his homily during a June 6th Mass outside the center before leading its fourth annual Eucharistic procession through the city. This year's procession was held in conjunction with the National Eucharistic Pilgrimage's arrival in Washington. An estimated crowd of 1,000 people attended the Mass and then prayerfully processed through the city, following Father Truels and other priests who held the Eucharist aloft in a monstrance beneath a canopy, passing the city's office buildings, public squares, and landmarks, including within sight of the White House. Hundreds of people knelt reverently on the sidewalk and on closed-off sections of the street. The 2026 National Eucharistic Pilgrimage, with the theme One Nation Under God, began May 24th in St. Augustine, Florida, and will wind through most of the 13 original colonies, traveling about 2,200 miles before arriving in Philadelphia July the 4th to commemorate with prayer and Eucharistic devotion the 250th anniversary of the signing of the Declaration of Independence. The pilgrimage's St. Francis Xavier Cabrini route is placed under the patronage of the religious sister and Italian immigrant who in 1946 became the first U.S. citizen to be canonized. In his homily at the Mass, Father Truels said the phrase "One Nation Under God" should be more than a patriotic slogan. A nation remains under God only if people place God first, he said. The priest said that ways Catholics can put God first include through daily prayer, attending Mass, receiving the sacrament of confession, caring for the poor, remaining faithful in marriage, and pursuing holiness in everyday life. Today's procession is not a parade, he said, emphasizing that it would offer a public witness to the Catholic belief in the real presence of Jesus Christ's body, blood, soul, and divinity in the Eucharist. Father Truels said early Christians understood that the Eucharist is not just a symbol. It is Jesus, the bread of life, who transforms people's lives. He noted how Mother Cabrini worked tirelessly to minister to poor immigrants, drawing her strength from praying before the Eucharist in the tabernacle. And he also pointed out how Venerable Fulton J. Sheen, who evangelized millions through his radio shows and TV programs, prayed before the Eucharist in a daily holy hour, no matter how busy he was. Noting the importance of such Eucharistic devotion, Father Truels said, "There is where saints are made." The evening before, he received the Blessed Sacrament at the Basilica of St. Mary in Alexandria, Virginia. Then he joined the 9 young adult perpetual pilgrims accompanying the Eucharist in the National Eucharistic Pilgrimage as their van crossed the Arlington Memorial Bridge to Washington. After the pilgrimage vehicle arrived on the National Mall on the evening of June the 5th, Father led a Eucharistic procession toward the grounds near the base of the Washington Monument, and he offered a symbolic blessing for the nation within sight of that illuminated monument and the U.S. Capitol in the distance. Later that day, the perpetual pilgrims visited St. John Paul II National Shrine in Northeast Washington before attending Mass at the adjacent basilica, where Bishop-elect Gary R. Stuniweski was principal celebrant and homilist. "By instituting the Eucharist, Jesus wanted us to know, to see, and to even feel that he is still among us, not as a symbol, not just as a half locket with the promise we'll get the other half when we get to heaven, but his real body and blood right now," said the bishop. "And we do more than just see and touch his body and blood. We take Jesus into ourselves as food for our journey," he said.
Another article from the St. Louis Review, Bishop Campbell says, Pope's, the

0: Pope's apology for slavery is proper and just. Pope Leo XIV's acknowledgement of the Church's role in slavery is only proper and just, said Bishop Roy E. Campbell, president of the National Black Catholic Congress. And the task ahead is to take concrete action to heal slavery's legacy, added the prelate, who retired recently as an auxiliary bishop of Washington. The apology, endorsed as well by the Knights of Peter Claver, one of the Catholic Church's largest historically black Catholic lay fraternal organizations, was included in the encyclical Magnifica Humanitas on safeguarding the human person in the time of artificial intelligence, which was Pope Leo's first encyclical. Released May the 25th, the text invoked the wisdom of the Church's social teaching, which articulates the means of building a just society and living out holiness in modern life as a framework for shaping AI amid rapid technological advances, a fractured global order, and accelerating threats to human dignity. Warning against AI's potential to cause new forms of slavery, especially by facilitating human trafficking and exploiting laborers, including children, in mining resource minerals for the technology. Pope Leo lamented the delay with which both the society and the Church came to denounce the scourge of slavery. The transatlantic slave trade saw some 12 to 20 million Africans enslaved in various Western nations, including the U.S. over a period of four centuries. The Church's hesitation to address slavery spanned some 18 centuries, Pope Leo noted, describing such inaction as a wound in Christian memory, one from which we cannot consider ourselves detached. The Pope is taking the initiative to admit that the Church was complicit by either allowing slavery or looking the other way, and we ask forgiveness for that, said Bishop Campbell, who continues to serve as pastor of St. Joseph Parish in Largo, Maryland. Once you recognize the wrong and you're sorry for the wrong, Bishop Campbell said, the question becomes, now, what do we do to correct it? He pointed to recent efforts in the Archdiocese of Washington to honor those who were formerly enslaved and buried in unmarked graves. The starting point with that project is one of our church's Sacred Heart in Bowie, Maryland, he explained. The church and its cemetery were formerly the site of White Marsh Plantation, bequeathed to Jesuits in 1729 by James Carroll, cousin to Archbishop John Carroll, the inaugural bishop of Baltimore. As one of several Jesuits' plantations in the state of Maryland, White Marsh had at times some 100 enslaved persons. The Jesuits have acknowledged their participation in slavery, and in 2017, the order issued a public apology addressed in particular to some 100 descendants of 272 enslaved persons, including children. The order had sold in 1838 to keep Georgetown University financially solvent. They said, it was wrong, and this is what we're trying to do to correct it for the descendants, said Bishop Campbell, who blessed the graveyard during a 2025 pilgrimage of remembrance. Obviously, the only thing we can do is to honor the memory of those who were enslaved, he said. But Pope Leo's apology enables the Church on a universal scale to help the descendants reach peace and know that there's justice, the bishop said. The faithful can participate in that by doing what our Lord calls us to do, to love, to forgive, and to work to help your neighbor, Bishop Campbell said. Catholics, whether they are black, white, or any other shade of skin color, can work to mend the wrongs of slavery by the way we treat those among us now, while striving to honor the culture, the lives of those who have gone before us, he said. This next article is what ordinary people can do to fight threats from AI. Pope Leo XIV's new encyclical is a dense treatise exploring centuries of Catholic social teaching, and many sections directly address the heads of governments and technology leaders crafting the future of humanity. Yet, within the 42,000-word document are several practical ideas for ordinary Catholics concerned about the future of humanity in light of rapid changes related to artificial intelligence. Perhaps most importantly, Leo urges readers to cultivate relationships and engage with other human beings. Much of the encyclical is a defense of the human person, and so Leo wants us to actually talk to one another to understand what it is we're defending against the threat of AI. I invite everyone to cherish places and times where the physical presence of human being remains crucial, such as shared meals, Christian community gatherings, time spent with the lonely, and serving the poor, Leo writes. These are signs of a humanity that continues to believe that every person's body is a dwelling place of God and a temple of the Holy Spirit. Leo takes aim at technology's effects on human beings, particularly the pernicious effects smartphones seem to have on young people. Having a personal mobile device at too early an age and using it without adult supervision can exacerbate young people's vulnerabilities, foster addiction, and expose them to isolation, bullying, and cyberbullying, as well as to pressures to share intimate images or sensitive information, Leo writes. Getting time away from screens might be obvious advice, and Leo notes that sometimes it takes more than willpower. It is difficult for parents by themselves to resist the influence of business models that monetize attention and time, he said. Therefore, legislators will have to introduce bills that regulate technology. And we all have a responsibility to teach children, adolescents, and young people how to recognize manipulation, defend their dignity, and respect that of others in digital environments. Leo mentions peace more than 80 times in the encyclical. While solving global conflicts might feel out of reach to most people, Leo says the words we choose each day go a long way toward building a culture of peace. We must all, therefore, examine our conscience regarding the words we use, the prejudices we have, and the explicit or implicit aggression that lies within them, Leo writes. We have a real opportunity to contribute to the common good each time we speak the truth, offer wise advice, support those in need of comfort, denounce injustice, and give a voice to the voiceless. Leo includes heady sections about the threats of AI-generated misinformation to democracy and to the very foundation of truth itself. But he says we all have a responsibility in learning more about how technology is used to warp reality and to fight that in our everyday actions. We all need to learn how to engage with the digital world in a human way, as an integral part of our education in the faith and in a life lived according to the gospel, he writes. Adults must rediscover their vocation as artisans of education and help children and young people in using technology for developing responsible relationships. Leo devotes much of his encyclical to reviewing the Church's history of Catholic social teaching since the promulgation of Rerum Novarum by Pope Leo XIII in 1891. Looking closely at previous encyclicals, teachings from the Second Vatican Council, and especially the words of his immediate predecessor, Pope Francis. This may feel overwhelming at first, but Leo says understanding that the church has been defending human beings against rapid technological advances for many decades will help us make better decisions about how to use technology. In order to protect the human person in the age of artificial intelligence, I believe that today we must once again reflect on the common good, the universal destination of goods, subsidiarity, solidarity, and social justice, Leo writes. This next article is a chapter from Paul Coutinho's book, How Big Is Your God? It was the 1984 Summer Olympics. The media covered many of the great athletes, but at the time the focus was on one, Carl Lewis, who was expected to break a 16-year-old record in the long jump, held by Bob Beamon. In one of the commercials that ran during the games, Beamon said, "Back in the Olympic Games of 1968, I set a world record in the long jump. At the time, some people said no one would ever jump that far again. Well, over the years, I enjoyed sitting in front of my television set and watching them try. But now, there's a new kid, I'm told, who might have a chance of breaking my record. Well, there's just one thing I have to say about that." People sat back, thinking they would hear yet one more arrogant proclamation. But Beamon's face brightened, and he said, "I hope you make it, kid. I hope you make it, kid. I really do. I hope you are blessed with an ever bigger God, an ever deeper journey into the divine life. I hope you question and reflect, listen and explore, trust and love. I hope you live. As we continue to seek to experience the divine ever more completely, I leave you with one thing. Try this for your reflection. Jesus said that if we believe, we can do the same things he did. In fact, Jesus assured us that if we believe, we will do this even greater things than he did." And that is the end of this book. How Big Is Your God? I'm now going to read part of a chapter from a book called Psalms for Troubled Times by Merrill Morris. We hear the Psalms in the Mass every day and every Sunday between the readings. And of course, they're in our Bibles, but sometimes we don't really pay attention to them. So I'll start out with part of Psalm 40. "I waited patiently for the Lord, who inclined to me and heard my cry. God drew me up from the desolate pit, out of the miry bog, and set my feet upon a rock, making my steps secure. God put a new song in my mouth, a song of praise to our God." And an excerpt from Psalm 138. "I give thee thanks, O Lord, with all my heart. Before you I sing your praise and give thanks to your name for your steadfast love and your faithfulness. On the day I called, you answered me. My strength of soul you did increase. Though I walk in the midst of trouble, you preserve my life. You stretch out your hand against the wrath of my enemies, and your right hand delivers me. The Lord will fulfill his purpose for me. Your steadfast love, O Lord, endures forever. Do not forsake the work of your hands." Patience pays. Deliverance is possible. Both of these psalms are testimonies to that. For most of us, patience does not come easily. By nature, we are apt to desire speedy resolution to our problems and desires. That tendency is reinforced by life in a culture that caters to immediate personal gratification through everything from microwavable meals to the promise of instant lottery wealth. Patience requires a letting go mentality, an ability to lay aside not only our immediate inclinations, but also the frustrations that go with them. To have patience is to yield control over current preferences in the faith that the desired outcome will eventually be won. Such letting go and yielding control is not particularly compatible with the prevailing cultural message to grab and control as much as we can as quickly as possible. Usually we come to patience only as a last resort, when it is forced upon us by a lack of alternatives. But there is another dimension to patience that makes it seem less submissive. The truer essence of patience is perseverance, not a total giving up on a goal, but rather the exact opposite, a tenacious expectation that the desired outcome will be accomplished in time. Patience in this light is a form of endurance. It is a manifestation of renewed commitment, as perhaps the psalmist was referring to. On the day I called, thou didst answer me. My strength of soul thou didst increase. From Psalm 138. Sometimes it is suffering itself that strengthens the soul and develops patience, though the process whereby that is accomplished is painful, and the strength gained is not usually appreciated until the suffering is past. The trick is to know what merits our hard-won patience, what dreams or conditions are worth the wait or the cost. Too often we spend our patience on desires that are transient or of lesser quality than we deserve, whether in relationships, career accomplishments, or material gain. True wisdom includes the ability to discern those goals that patience best serves. It also includes the ability to know when to wait patiently and when to energetically pursue that which we desire. I am now going back to the Messenger. There's two nice articles here. One is on Rafe Medici, a reflection on Rafe. Rafe Medici, a complicated man who seemed to live life simply, who wore many hats throughout his long life, died June 3rd at a nursing home in Aviston with his wife of almost 56 years beside him. About 3 weeks shy of his 93rd birthday, Rafe had lived a life as a priest, husband, father, grandfather, and friend to many. He knew few strangers and stretched out his hand in friendship wherever he went. He knew the Diocese of Belleville better than most because he traveled to its parishes, once as a young priest and census taker, and many years later as editor of the diocesan newspaper, The Messenger. Rafe was also a messenger of what is good in the world and its people. He fought for justice in the local church and the wider world. He and others formed the Southern Illinois Association of Priests, called SIAP, which concerned the local bishop, and Rafe occasionally reached out to Vatican representatives in a quest for justice. Over the years, Rafe was an eyewitness to causes sometimes dangerous, sometimes shocking, but always in need of exposure to the light of day. For instance, Rafe witnessed racism firsthand when he spent time at the rectory in a parish in Caro, where bullets, instead of conversation, were being used to make a point. Being a priest sometimes put life in jeopardy, even in Southern Illinois. Later, as editor of The Messenger, Rafe and some friends traveled to Fort Benning, Georgia, to support this country's to protest this country's support of the School of the Americas. It was the 1990s, and the graduates of the school Central American military leaders were using their skills in the 1980s in deadly ways in their countries. Rafe not only lent his voice, but his active participation in protests at the Army Post. On one occasion, he was arrested, but held only briefly. Rafe used this and other experiences and stories he told in The Messenger and with other people. When he believed people were being treated unjustly, he didn't wait for someone else to stand up. He did. And of all the roles he played throughout his life, Rafe was a consummate storyteller. Some would say he always had the heart of a priest, but he was also a journalist, whether he had a degree in journalism or relied on his natural skill as a writer. The result was a person who could analyze a situation and find a way to present it in an article or column. Also, in the 90s, the diocese went through a dark time when priests were removed for misconduct. While The Messenger is a diocesan newspaper, it still reported on the situation. Walking a tightrope between the news and the needs of the diocese, Rafe opted to tell the truth. He didn't fall prey to the gossip surrounding allegations against priests, but he didn't ignore what was happening. It was a difficult time for him, since he knew the people being removed and was shocked along with most of the rest of the diocese. Always a student of life as well as a teacher for those around him, Rafe was open to new ideas and ways of looking at life. Sister Mary Ellen Backus Ursuline said she knew Rafe since he was ordained. Rafe described her as his spiritual director, and she described herself as his friend. He was active. I looked up to him because he was a well-versed person, Sister Mary Ellen said. He wrote articles on the catechesis of dying. Another Ursuline, Sister Suzanne, was dying, and Rafe accompanied her on her journey, writing articles about the experience. Sister Suzanne kept journals during her journey to death, and after she was buried, Sister Mary Ellen said she and Rafe decided to bury her journals alongside her. They received permission to complete their mission and set out about doing it at night. Later, they discovered they had buried the journals in the grave next to Sister Suzanne's, but decided against another nocturnal visit to the cemetery because Sister Mary Ellen said Susie always said she couldn't get anything right. Just another story in Rafe's vast catalog. Sister Mary Ellen was among those attending Rafe's funeral and said, "We shared times of trial and triumph together." The funeral, although Rafe had given his body to science, was well attended. St. Joseph in Lebanon was full of family and friends from every phase of Rafe's life. It was more like a reunion of so many people who knew him and had been touched by him. Most members of the Messenger staff, former and present, were counted among those attending. Tom Smith, a friend and former priest, said he knew Rafe during two stages in their life. One when we were priests with a 7-year age gap, and two when I returned to the Belleville area 26 years ago. We were friends in both stages. When we swapped stories, Smith said, he always won. But the stories were a prelude to sharing a love of writing. His Messenger columns were a factor in my becoming a writer also, Smith said. Like Rafe, Smith was an avid Cardinals fan. They spoke of players and statistics and books about the team that must be read. He was a congenial and courageous companion with a big smile, a heart that beat for other people, a host with social and kitchen skills, a stubborn insistence on justice, and a proliferous memory for details, Smith said. At his core, he was a good man. Rafe's nephew, Albert Middeke, read a tribute to Rafe that Rafe's brother, Jerry, wrote. Rafe lived a life of hope, love, faith, devotion, and hard work, combined with often studying statistics on the St. Louis Cardinals. He met challenges head-on, facing them with composure and grace. He never forgot the country lane road to our humble farmhouse, a road that was much like his life, usually smooth, yet at times difficult to travel. Rafe quietly stepped into the lives of many people, often not knowing the impact he made. As a writer, he didn't usually hear from his readers unless they disagreed with him. Rafe didn't mind the disagreements because it gave him a chance to engage in a discussion with someone else. Life was full of opportunities, after all. A friend and alumnus from St. Henry Seminary, Dan Franklin, wrote an obituary focusing on Rafe's time at the seminary. Franklin's observations about Rafe. They say that when an old person dies, a library burns down. So it is with Rafe's death. But it's more than that. Rafe combined a prodigious store of knowledge with the wisdom to marshal and interpret it. And these two fused were illuminated and guided by his Vatican II social justice conscience. Rafe's multifaceted life can hardly be captured in one article or reflection. If you knew him, you were tremendously lucky. If you were privileged to work with him, you can count those days as blessed. Father Bill Hitpass, now retired, said, "The messenger was never in better hands. He was a good man." And so it goes. Rafe sometimes ended his columns that way, and so he will have the last words. It goes, Rafe, but not nearly as well without you. This next article from The Messenger is the ASC Sisters Remember the Ruma Center and Welcome Books for All. The Adorers of the Blood of Christ, ASC associates, and former employees from the convent in Ruma convened June the 2nd to celebrate the sale of the Ruma Center. The gathering at the Benedictine Living Community in Belleville, where many of the ASC now live, was overflowing with discussion, laughter, and the sharing of many fond memories. Even a few tears were shed. The event was a combination of saying goodbye to the old property and welcoming the new owners. The caretakers of the 150-year-old Ruma property, the nonprofit Books for All, were introduced. Everyone in attendance raised their hands to bless them in this endeavor. "We were looking for spaces anywhere in the country just to see what was out there that was large, let's say 50,000 square feet. And this one just popped up," said Claire Cook, manager of Books for All. "There are not many places like this." Books for All will use the building to house its collection of more than 35,000 books on history, economics, sociology, and social movements. The owners expect their collection of books to grow. Retreats and other events eventually will be held there. "The land, too, is beautiful," Cook said. "The pictures before we even visited were just so stunning. It's like, wow, I can't even believe this exists." So it was just a feeling, a gut feeling. It's outside of St. Louis in Illinois, and it's just too special to pass up. So we came out to see it, and we were really won over. Cook choked up while she made her remarks following the blessing. "I knew there would be a prayer for the celebration," she said. "They have been praying throughout the process. I think the emotion was just feeling their love." In 2022, the sisters left the Ruma Center. Following are some of the memories and comments from sisters and former employees about closing and the sale of the center. Sister Ann I. Rose, ASC, said, "It's a very good change for us. We've been praying for a good buyer. We knew we had to leave. We knew we could not afford to have a center out there in the country. We are very happy with the arrangement that was made with Books for All. It just sounds so good, a nonprofit, a community for those who need information and formation. We are happy with the way the settlement went. personally, I am very happy. Monsignor Dennis Schaefer, ASC associate and former chaplain at the Ruma Center, said, "Hearing what they are going to do gives a sense of peace for the sisters. Something was going to have to be done with the property." Sister Janet Marie Wilhelm said, "I'm happy about Books for All. It will serve a lot of people. It's a good move. If I think too much about the memories, I will start missing it. I'm very happy where I am now. We have to keep moving ahead." Sister Martha Wachtel said, "It sounds good to me. Don't know whether we could get anything better to buy our house so successfully and carry on the same kind of work." Everyone at the gathering was asked to write down memories on the paper provided, which will be used to create a memory book. Many of the sisters mentioned their experiences on the grounds of the Ruma Center, where they took walks, went roller skating, visited the grotto, or fished in the lake. Some mentioned the enormous garden they tended to feed those who lived at the Ruma Center. Mary Whitehouse worked at the Ruma Center just 10 weeks shy of 32 years in housekeeping and laundry. When asked why she worked there for so long, she said, "The atmosphere. There wasn't a day that went by that one of the sisters didn't come up to you and said thank you for what you did for them. They would welcome you all the time. You got to know them on a family basis. If something happened with your family, they felt for you, like when my sisters passed away. It was like having a whole house full of grandmas. They were like family to me." Whitehouse said they would bring the caskets out of the building through the housekeeping area to go to the cemetery. The staff would clear a path and stand back as they passed by. Whitehouse has a special story about Sister Petronilla D. Kemper. "When we saw each other, we would bow and curtsy to each other," she said. "The day they carried her out to the graveyard, I curtsied one last time." Now retired, Whitehouse attends the burials at the cemetery when they are laid to rest. Sister Regina Siegfried was the archivist when the center closed. She was one of the last to leave the building besides the maintenance staff. Asked if she was lonely after everyone moved from the Ruma Center, she said, "In a way, it was quiet and lonely. But I always felt the spirits of the sisters were with us, that the sisters were still with us." Bob Heller worked in maintenance for 13 years. "I worked from the time they moved the sisters out until the end of the year," he said. "At the end of the year, I told my wife, I'm 72 years old, and this isn't fun anymore. At that point, it was just a job. When the sisters there, it was fun." And finally, a couple reflections from Jones Chittister in A High Spiritual Season. Novelist Diane Johnson writes, "We are surrounded by the enraged. These words have a prophetic ring to them. Every day the number of inhumanely poor increases. Only love, equally enraged, can possibly restore the balance. What will you give of yourself to begin to reestablish it?" And we must become aware of God where we are and in what we do, or life will never really be sacred to us.
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2: Good morning. Today, there is a slight chance of rain with a high near 89. Tonight, look for clear skies with a low near 77. Sunday, there is a slight chance of rain with a high near 96. Sunday night, expect clear skies with a low near 80. Monday, expect sunshine with a high near 98. Get your weather every hour right here on Mind's Eye Radio, your virtual newsstand.
3: In Belleville and Collinsville, it's misty and 76 degrees. In Granite City, it's partly cloudy and 75 degrees.
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5: African Americans make up 12% of the U.S. population, yet they account for 29% of people with kidney failure. 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They include Native Americans, some Hispanics, and some Pacific Islanders. But National Kidney Disease Education Program Director Dr. Thomas Hostetter says African Americans are most affected.
6: African Americans have something like a fourfold risk of developing kidney failure that the majority white population does. 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
5: 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On the Health Beat, I'm Mike Weiner.
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10: Hello, and welcome to Guideposts. My name is Danette. And we'll begin today's program with a devotional from the upper room. Stop to give thanks. Read Luke 17, verses 11 through 19. He prostrated himself at Jesus' feet and thanked him, and he was a Samaritan. Luke 17, verse 16. On a recent trip, I noticed that instead of being thankful, I was complaining. The bed was hard, but it was clean. The air conditioner was loud, but it worked well. The hotel breakfast was skimpy, but someone prepared it for me. I asked God to forgive my ungrateful attitude and recalled the many times Jesus gave thanks. He thanked God for the 5 loaves and 2 fish before they were multiplied. He thanked God for hearing his prayers before Lazarus was raised from the dead. Even on the night he was betrayed, Jesus gave thanks. As I asked for forgiveness, God showed me that gratitude was not what God was asking me to feel. Rather, giving thanks was what God wanted me to do. The Samaritan man in today's verse was one of 10 people who came to Jesus to be healed of leprosy. All of them looked to God for help. All of them prayed. All of them obeyed Jesus' instructions, and all were joyful when they were healed. But only the Samaritan stopped and returned to give thanks. To learn gratitude, we don't need to work up a grateful feeling. Rather, we simply need to stop complaining, return to Jesus, and give him thanks. Prayer. O Lord, when we complain, remind us to give thanks instead. Amen. Prayer focus. To give thanks for what I have. Thought for the day, giving thanks even when I don't feel grateful teaches me gratitude. By Peter Caligori, Florida, USA. Peter Caligori and his wife are retired and live in Florida. They love serving their church as small group leaders. This devotional has a follow-up in the Upper Room blog, Learning to Be Thankful. In retirement, we have chosen to live in Florida, which is great for the weather, but far from our family back during the holidays. So for the last 8 years, we have packed our car and made our annual pilgrimage and have visited a wide variety of motels along the road. On one of those journeys, our travel day ended in the middle of nowhere, where we found only two fairly worn-out-looking motels. As tired as we were, we didn't argue about looking for a better place, until we opened the door and discovered a large, noisy dehumidifier running in one corner, along with an almost equally loud air conditioner in the window. A 5-star rating maybe lurked far in the past of that motel. But we unpacked our clothes and determined to make the best of it. That night, I lay in bed a long time complaining inwardly about the accommodations. But in the morning, when I made my way to the little breakfast area, I saw the manager working hard in the tiny motel kitchen, cooking sausages and eggs. Then I noticed some fresh pieces of fruit and juice in the little fridge, and nice hot coffee ready in the pot. Then I began to think of the people who would have been delighted to spend the night next door to our room. Many would have been grateful that no thieves tried breaking in, that there was no gunfire in the street, or that no bombs fell from the sky. Then I remembered the Bible verse that puts things plainly. Give thanks in every situation, because this is God's will for you in Christ Jesus. 1 Thessalonians 5:18. God hasn't told us that life would always be what we like, but He has promised always to take care of what we need. In times of abundance, God looks to see if we will share with others, and in times of lack, God waits to hear if we will still be thankful. Later, I left a note for the manager thanking him for taking the time to see that we had a hot breakfast. As I drove home, I realized that God had given me a lesson on thankfulness in our musty hotel room that I needed to remember at Thanksgiving, at a table filled with food and surrounded by our family. Next, I'll read a chapter from the book 66 Ways God Loves You by Jennifer Rothschild. In Zechariah, God assures me of His coming. Throughout the pages of Zechariah, God whispers, "Don't worry, child. Even if it feels like the world, your world, is a mess, your Messiah will come. The love of God for you is fully proven in the Son of God, who has come for you. The prophet Zechariah foretold His coming. Rejoice, O people of Zion. Shout in triumph, O people of Jerusalem. Look, your king is coming to you. He is righteous and victorious, yet he is humble, riding on a donkey, riding on a donkey's coat." Zechariah 9, verse 9. Sometimes we feel unsure because the world seems to spin out of control. Injustice, violence, fear, and turmoil can make us want to look back to better days or cast our eyes down. But we can look forward to better days, to the best day ever. We can be assured that the Lord will save His people on that day as a shepherd saves his flock. They will sparkle in His land like jewels in a crown. 9 verse 16. Just as the Jews looked forward to the coming of the Messiah, a day will come when the Messiah comes again. On that day, He will complete the promise. A fountain will be opened to the house of David and the inhabitants of Jerusalem to cleanse them from sin and impurity. Chapter 13, verse 1. Love promises us that day will come. Jesus, the Messiah, the hope of all nations, will come, just as He came into Jerusalem 500 years after Zechariah made his prediction of a king riding on a donkey's colt. He will come again on a white horse, and He who sits upon it will be called Faithful and True, and on His robe and on His thigh He will have this name written, King of Kings and Lord of Lords. Revelation 19, verses 11 and 16. God promises a Messiah, and He sent Jesus. God promises that Jesus will return, and He will. Ask God to infuse you today with the hope and rejoicing of that day, so you can feel the calm assurance that all you can see right now is not all there is. Today I'll be reading from the June-July 2026 issue of Guidepost Magazine, beginning with a special section, What We Love About Our Country. These are mostly shorter stories submitted by different authors. The first one is by Edward Grinnan, editor emeritus. Down the road in the village of Monterey, Massachusetts, is a modest stone marker commemorating the Knox Trail, which passed just a mile or so from my house, named for Henry Knox, a young Boston bookseller whom George Washington commissioned as a colonel in the Continental Army in 1775. Washington commanded the heights above British-occupied Boston, a formidable position if only he possessed artillery. 25-year-old Knox proposed the impossible. He would seize the massive artillery from Fort Ticonderoga, overlooking Lake Champlain in northern New York, some 300 miles away, and transport it across the Hudson River and over the Berkshire Mountains to Boston in the dead of winter. Poorly equipped, meagerly provisioned, Knox and his men hauled 60 tons of cannon on horse and ox-drawn sleds across snowy mountain ridges and frozen rivers in what would become known as the Noble Train of Artillery. 56 days later, on January 27, 1776, Knox delivered the guns to Washington, who promptly drove the Brits back to Canada. I sometimes get winded just hiking up my driveway in snow. The deprivations and hardships Henry Knox and the men of his noble train faced are unimaginable to me. The colossal undertaking can only be explained by the depth of America's sacred yearning for freedom, heard clearly in the voice of history, a yearning I pray never fades. Edward is pictured standing in ankle-deep snow on the right side of the marker that he wrote about. The marker has 8 lines of text in capital letters. Through this place passed General Henry Knox in the winter of 1775 to 1776 to deliver to General George Washington at Cambridge the train of artillery. The marker comes up to Edward's waist, and he is wearing a parka with the hood down, snow-covered gloves, and long pants with boots. A chain-length fence decorated with an American flag is in the background. The caption says, "Edward at the Knox Trail Marker in Monterey." Our next story is by Tanya May Event, Woolwich Township, New Jersey. "I wanted to do something different for Mother's Day than going out to brunch. What about seeing the history in Philadelphia?" I asked my daughters Kennedy and Cassidy. Over the years, we'd visited historic places across the country, but somehow never checked out the sites just across the bridge from our New Jersey home. "That sounds fun," Kennedy said. Cassidy sighed, adding, "As long as we don't have to go to some boring museum." William Penn founded Philadelphia, the capital of the colony of Pennsylvania, in 1682 on the principle of religious freedom. From May 1775 to July 1776, the city hosted a gathering of delegates from each of the 13 colonies whose revolutionary ideals culminated in the Declaration of Independence and the founding of the United States. "We didn't need to go to a museum. History was everywhere we turned. In the first exhibit at Independence Hall was a copy of the Declaration printed on the night of July 4, 1776, and used for its first public reading. Alongside was a copy of the U.S. Constitution drafted in Philadelphia in 1787. Next, we visited the assembly room where both original documents were signed. I stared at the desks, picturing our founding fathers debating as they established our great country. I couldn't believe I was in the room where George Washington, Thomas Jefferson, Benjamin Franklin, Alexander Hamilton, and John Adams had stood. Across the street was the Liberty Bell, a symbol of freedom not only for the colonists, but also for the abolitionist, women's suffrage, and civil rights movements. We waited in a short line to see it up close and take photos. I read the inscription that still resonates, "Proclaim liberty throughout all the land unto all the inhabitants thereof." None of us was in any hurry to leave, including Cassidy. When we crossed the bridge to head home, she announced, "Mom, that was great." I agreed. What better place to celebrate motherhood than the birthplace of America? Tanya included a photo with one of her daughters standing in front of the Liberty Bell. Tanya is on the left with her hair pulled back, wearing eyeglasses, gold hoop earrings, and a V-neck blouse. Her adult daughter is on the right with short frizzy hair, a double necklace with beads, dangle earrings, and a t-shirt. The smiling women are facing each other, one on either side of the Liberty Bell, with their heads turned toward the camera. The caption says, "Tanya and daughter Kennedy were moved by the Liberty Bell's inscription." Our next story is by Staff Sergeant Stacy L. Pearsall, U.S. Air Force, retired, Harleyville, South Carolina. Military service has been part of my family's heritage, stretching back to the Revolutionary War, so it was natural that I'd enlist in the Air Force right out of high school, eventually becoming a combat photographer. But it was sitting in a VA hospital waiting room, feeling hopeless after suffering a career-ending injury in Iraq, that I found a deeper appreciation for what it means to serve. A World War II Army veteran sat beside me. There was something about the lines in his face that captured his love of country, his commitment, what he'd given without ever looking for recognition. He and the other veterans in the waiting room were still bound by a higher purpose. I wanted to find a way to use my skills to honor their service. That was the inspiration for the Veterans Portrait Project. Traveling to all 50 states, I photographed more than 8,500 veterans, preserving their stories and ensuring that their contributions are never forgotten. Honoring veterans remains a calling for me as the producer and host of After Action on PBS, a show about veterans' lives, and as the co-host of the Tango Alpha Lima podcast for the American Legion. My path has changed, but my purpose remains the same: to serve, following in the footsteps of the courageous men and women who came before me. Above this story are three of Sergeant Pearsall's photos across the top of the page. The left photo shows a back view of Philip George, who is wearing Army fatigues, Indian headdress, and an Indian blanket draped diagonally from his right shoulder to his left hip. His head is turned toward the left. The center photo shows Elizabeth Barker Johnson holding a framed portrait of her younger self dressed in a uniform with a hat. She is seated in a wooden chair wearing long sleeves, long pants, and a scarf. She has short, curly hair. The right photo shows John S. Brickner facing the left. He is wearing a uniform, including a cap. The caption says, "Veterans Philip George, Operation Enduring Freedom, Elizabeth Barker, World War II, John S. Brickner, Vietnam War." The author, Stacy, is pictured in the center near the bottom of the page. She is seated on the right side of a hay bale with a big dog seated on the left side. The dog is facing Stacy with its head turned toward the camera and its mouth open. Stacy has short hair and is wearing eyeglasses, jeans, a long-sleeved blouse, and an open vest. The dog is wearing a harness. Trees are in the background. The caption says, "Stacy and service dog Charlie." Our next story is by Chanel Eliason, LeClaire, Iowa. What says down-home America like the county fair? One of my earliest childhood memories is of walking through the bunny barn with Mama, 4-H ribbons decorating the wire cages. Years later, when I had my own children, preparing for the fair contests consumed a whole month of summer. My boys built displays for their hobby show entries, framed their photographs, and once brought home a grand prize trophy for a camera made of cardboard. After the boys' projects were settled, I found time to bake and usually swept that division with passed-down recipes for cookies and cakes. Once the ribbons were awarded, my husband Lonnie and I would buy ride passes for all five of our sons, seating the younger ones on the carousel lions and tigers and watching the older boys spin and slam in their bumper cars. Afterwards, we would share sticky caramel apples and bright cones of cotton candy in the shade. The fair was community. It was a bridge of generations. If I live to be 100, I'll still remember the dizzying joy of the tilt-a-whirl, the enticing calls of the barkers, the teddy bears won in a good game of darts, and the dust beneath our feet as we walked the beaten path of the Midway at the county fair. Our next story is by Raylene Nickel of Keefe, North Dakota. When my husband John and I finally found our farm, it became the ultimate place of freedom, where our dreams took root. Together, we shaped a farm where the soil teems with life, where trees, grasses, and other plants grow, where cattle live alongside insects, birds, deer, and other wildlife. This is where we express

the farmers and ranchers who weave our dreams into the fabric of American life. The author Raylene is pictured on her farm. She is standing on the right side of the photo, wearing a knit cap and ski jacket with the hood down. In the background are two men with a fence behind them. Hay bales, nearly as big in circumference as the men are tall, are stacked behind the fence. The caption says, "Raylene with farmer friends Sam and Tony." Our next story is by Jim Hinch, San Diego, California. A cold, gray, early January day, my wife Kate and I walked through a meadow with our kids, Franny and Benjamin. We stopped on a bridge over a river. We were in Yosemite Valley at Yosemite National Park. Kate and I have been taking our kids, now in college and high school, to Yosemite since they were babies. Last summer, the four of us trekked 50 miles through the park's remote high country. Yet we gazed at the valley awestruck as if we'd never seen it before. Yosemite has nourished my family for generations. I started going there as a kid. My mom, dad, brother, and I took summer trips to the same cabin in the park. My mom had done the same thing growing up. I have shed literal tears of joy on backpacking trips in the park when I suddenly felt God's presence all around me. Last year, my brother and I scattered our parents' ashes in a forest near that cabin where we always stayed. America's national parks are places of natural and spiritual wonder. It's hard not to come away by a changed direct encounter with God's untrammeled creation. When you're in God's country, you grow in love in every way, for the people with you, for the world around you, and for the God who made it all and gave it to us. The author Jim is pictured with his family in front of a rock formation. Jim is on the left in the front taking the photo. Three women are slightly behind and to the right of him. The group is wearing hiking clothes. His wife on the left and son in the center are wearing hats. And his son and daughter on the right are wearing sunglasses. The caption says, "The Hinches at Yosemite, Summer 2025. Our next story is by Celeste McCauley, Brooklyn, New York. Going to college at a place as vast as Penn State, a campus of more than 42,000 students, complete with its own zip code, can be daunting. But for decades, the small post office on campus was where students felt at home, thanks to Mike Herr, a.k.a. Mike the Mailman. Herr did more than postmark mail. He made students laugh, encouraged them, and gave them a sense of belonging. A lot of students have on new sneakers at the beginning of the semester, Herr says. I thought I'd celebrate that by holding up a sign saying, 'Nice sneakers,' and having them ring the bell on the counter. It was a fun way to put them at ease. He'd ask international students to write signs saying, 'Relax and welcome,' in their native language so he could post them on the wall. Herr had a collection of rubber stamps that the students could request for forgotten birthdays. 'I sent this 2 weeks ago,' for a boyfriend or girlfriend, 'Who loves you, baby?' and even one that said, 'Send money or cookies.' Students confided about their romantic ups and downs, the jobs they hoped to get. Herr was so dedicated, he rarely left the post office for lunch. One exception, on the day of his retirement in 2016, his wife Katie and two daughters took him out to eat. He received a personal letter from the President of the United States thanking him for the 48 years he devoted to helping the federal government meet our responsibilities to American people. Mike the Mailman went above and beyond those responsibilities. Students didn't come to the Penn State Post Office just to mail letters and packages. They came to be uplifted, to feel seen. I know I was one of them." Celeste included a photo of Mike the Mailman. He is standing with his knees bent, one hand in his shorts pocket, and the other hand holding his necktie. He is also wearing a dress shirt with the sleeves rolled up and sneakers with ankle socks. A parking lot and building are behind him. The caption says, "Nice sneakers, Mike." This story also has a follow-up in the family room section.
Even after retiring from

0: From the Penn State Post Office, Mike Herr is still doing what he's always done, connecting with people. It lines up with his simple philosophy on life. It is so easy to be nice, he says. The university's alumni recognize him everywhere and are eager to show how his kindness shaped their college years. No matter where I go, people like to tell me stories and send me letters, he says. He often returns for campus events. Last fall, Mike published Pushing the Envelope, a memoir inspired by his wife, Katie, and daughters, Michaela and Mary Kate, who was his As Told To writer. His knowledge of zip codes is uncanny. Despite the United States having more than 41,000 zip codes, Mike remembers them effortlessly. The first 8 years, I hand-sorted mail 6 days a week. I just had a knack for numbers. At a recent tailgate, he amazed fans by recalling their Nebraska hometown zip code. Learn more about Mike and his memoir at MikeTheMailman.com. The family room section has a photo of Mike with his smiling family. Mike is in the center with his wife on the left. On their left is a couple with the woman on the far left leaning into her husband with her hand on his shoulder. His hand is reaching down to their young son, who is standing in front of his dad. He comes up to his dad's waist. On Mike's right is another couple with the husband on the far right leaning toward his wife with his hand on her hip. She is holding Mike's arm. The women are wearing dresses. The young men are wearing long-sleeve shirts, and Mike is wearing a short-sleeve dress shirt. The caption says, Mike's greatest joy in retirement is spending quality time with his family. Our next story is by Kimberly Elkins, editor. Toot, toot! Every Saturday morning back in the late 70s, down the hairpin curves of Wise Mountain came the two-tone bookmobile, rolling onto Main Street in our small Virginia town in the foothills of the Appalachians. There I'd be, first in line, eager for all the books I couldn't find in our middle school library. Only 10 folks at a time, the silver-haired librarian Mr. Varner would call out from the top of the steps. America's first mobile library was a horse-drawn wagon in 1905, carrying 200 books to reach rural Maryland residents. By the 1960s, approximately 2,000 bookmobiles were operating across the country. Every time I stepped into the custom-fitted RV, I marveled at how many thousands of books were stacked in the floor-to-ceiling shelves. The best thing was getting the titles I'd requested from the main library. I was tired of Judy Blume novels and The Lord of the Rings. I wanted Jaws and Carrie and Alex Haley's Roots. Mr. Varner encouraged me to read as much as I could and got me the adult fiction I asked for. Every week was a race to finish the books I'd checked out by the following Saturday. Although fewer than 700 mobile libraries still serve the U.S. today, many rural communities are still gifted the magic of books by these traveling wonders. I'd wager Mr. Varner and the County Bookmobile are part of the reason I grew up to be a writer myself. Kimberly included a photo of the bookmobile. It is parked diagonally from the camera, facing slightly toward the right. A woman with a purse on her arm is walking alongside the bookmobile toward the open door. Above the front window are two lines of words, Jacksonville Public Library. The side has the word Jacksonville in large capital letters, with two lines underneath in smaller letters, Public Library, Bookmobile. All the text is centered. The caption says, A Bookmobile from 1978. Our next story is by Erin Genoso, Esther, Alaska. It's amazing to me how the moments that change your life the most can arrive entirely without fanfare. For example, that time I was shoveling potato salad onto my paper plate at Esther, Alaska's annual 4th of July barbecue. I can't stay, I overheard someone say. I'm in the community band and we have a concert this afternoon. Community band, I thought, what's that? In school, I'd loved nothing more than the band. But 20 years had passed since I'd last played a note on my trumpet. I hadn't been aware of opportunities where I could keep playing until now. If you want to play, we'll help you find a way, the Fairbanks Community Band's website promised. Best of all, there wasn't an entrance audition to join. It turns out there are hundreds of community bands in towns and cities across the nation. And kind of like our country itself, they bring people together of diverse ages and backgrounds. I couldn't have guessed then how much this tradition would become a part of my own life, how the people I'd meet would become my second family. We played music together, we shared lessons, meals, and our stories. These days, when I think back on that years ago 4th of July and all the 4ths since then, I'm reminded that whether it's the music we play or the fellowship we create with our neighbors, we are at our best when we're working together. Our next story is by Greg Eanes, Owensboro, Kentucky. There's a landmark in my hometown, Owensboro, Kentucky, Wonder Whip, a 1950s era hamburger and ice cream stand. Burgers, shakes, and cones are still served from the same building that has remained largely unchanged over the decades. You feel connected to the past at Wonder Whip, to a slower pace of life that many of us associate with growing up in Owensboro. It's a gathering place for locals from all walks of life. For generations, families, students, workers, and neighbors have met there after games, work, or church. That sense of community runs deep. Last fall, Wonder Whip stepped up to provide free meals to children when a SNAP funding pause threatened families' access to food, reinforcing its role not just as a restaurant, but as a caring and dependable part of the city's fabric. The author Greg included a photo of the Wonder Whip. It's a short, flat building with brick on the side toward the back and glass on the side toward the front. The words Home of the Wonder Burger are painted across the brick on two lines. Wonder Burger is in large capital letters with the other words in a smaller mixed case font centered above the word Wonder Burger. A large sign is standing on the flat roof near the front of the building with the words Wonder Whip on two lines with a cursive font and a giant ice cream cone attached to the right side of the sign. The caption says, Wonder Whip opened on June 28, 1955. Our next story is by Mark Lipsinski, Gilbert, Arizona. Trains were a constant presence in Warren, Ohio, the blue-collar steel town where I grew up. My dad would take my older brother and me to watch and photograph them from as early as I can remember. Those moments ignited two passions in me, trains and photography. I pursued photojournalism, working for newspapers before eventually going out on my own as a commercial photographer. Through every stage of my journey, my love for the American Railroad endured. When I moved more than 2,000 miles away to Arizona, trains became my connection to home. I'd stand beside the tracks, the familiar rhythm of steel wheels, and the scent of creosote mixed with spent diesel fuel, making the distance feel shorter. The American Railroad is unlike any other in the world, built across vast and dramatic landscapes on a scale never before attempted. The completion of the first transcontinental railroad in 1869 stitched the country together, reducing a six-month journey to about a week, an astonishing achievement before cars and airplanes existed. What I love about America is that those rails still carry more than trains. They carry history, memory, and a reminder that no matter how far we travel from home, we remain connected. The author Mark included a photo with his story. A train is traveling diagonally from the center of the picture toward the right foreground with three lights on the front. Mountains are in the background and the sun is setting through the clouds above. The caption says, a BNSF container stack train on the Southern Transcon, one of the busiest rail corridors in the U.S. This story has a follow-up in the family room section. Photographer Mark Lisinski proudly describes himself as a foamer, a slang term for rail fans who get so excited when they see a train they foam at the mouth. Mark does lifestyle portrait and travel photography for his clients, but trains remain the focus of his personal work. As he puts it, "I document the scale, precision, and human perseverance required to run the American railroad industry." Watching and photographing trains became even more meaningful after he was diagnosed with PTSD during his late 30s. Mark had felt broken and anxious for years, but it wasn't until his diagnosis that he discovered those feelings stemmed from the trauma of having open heart surgery at age 5. Being by the tracks, using an antique large format camera to create long exposures of trains taught him to be patient with himself and his healing process. You can see more of Mark's train photography and learn about railroad history on his Instagram at Analog Foamer. That's spelled AnalogFoamer. Mark is pictured in the family room section, sitting on the step of a train engine. He is wearing a ball cap, short-sleeved dress shirt, long pants, and a wristwatch. His eyeglasses are tucked into the open collar of his shirt, and he is holding a camera with both hands between his knees. The train number on the side of the engine above Mark's head begins with the numbers 995. The caption says, "Mark has been documenting trains around the country for decades." Our next story is by Chaplain Colonel Ken Sampson, U.S. Army retired. From Cornwall on Hudson, New York. Harsh, aggressive, tough, this was the combat environment of Operation Enduring Freedom, Afghanistan, July 2002. During my first deployment, our Bagram headquarters was in a partially bombed-out Soviet-era aircraft hangar. My hutch, sleeping area, was a dark, musty second-floor closet. For bedtime reading, I used a compact battery-powered fluorescent light. I'd brought along a used book purchased just before deployment, First Lady from Plains by Rosalind Carter. Mrs. Carter's awe-inspiring, often tender account of using power to serve people counterbalanced Bagram's grim combat setting. Aside from my family, here's what I missed the most about home while I was deployed. The quiet, deep compassion, warmth, and gentleness fostered by coaches, schools, houses of worships, village fire halls, and businesses. The experience of an easygoing, though resolute, freedom, considerate and respectful of all. An awareness that, when projecting the kinder face of our nation, we encourage peace for a troubled globe. There were glimpses of these values even in that rough Afghanistan theater. Dedication to high moral principles embodied by the gentle presence of an International Red Cross worker at every battle update briefing. Commitment to humane treatment of detainees symbolized by the military police chaplain whose office sat some 15 feet from Bagram's holding cell. Our battle-tested, led-from-front commander's good humor and sensitivity to all God's children, an expectant welcome of God's sustaining power during the variety of worship services at Enduring Freedom Chapel. This, too, is the America I love. The author Ken is pictured standing in front of the right side of a stone arch. He is wearing an army uniform, including a ball cap, and has his hands on his hips with his elbows out. Under the arch is some sort of stone monument. Trees are in the background. The caption says, "Bagram Headquarters, Afghanistan, July 2002. Our next story is by Roberta Messner, Huntington, West Virginia. Thinking back to the first time I heard the words flea market, I can't help but laugh. I was 14 years old in 1967 when Daddy took time off from his job on the railroad to be a vendor at a new flea market in Hillsville, Virginia. "Yuck, fleas, who would want to do that?" I asked. But when he told me about the incredible treasures he'd come across and how he'd talk with folks who traveled from all over America to buy a piece of the past, I knew I wanted to be part of it. A few years later, I tagged along. I was captivated by the community spirit, the nostalgia, the food. When Daddy's cancer took hold, strangers who'd become friends brought along favorite recipes in case he could manage a bite. We all cheered when PM Magazine featured him playing his fiddle in the flea market's bluegrass band. Over the years, I've explored tiny flea markets, following hand-lettered signs tacked to trees along back roads, as well as those that draw thousands to Round Top, Texas, and the Springfield Extravaganza in Ohio. The flea market that's closest to my heart is held monthly from April to October in Burlington, Kentucky. It's more than 200 vendors, and loyal shoppers have become friends, caring for and praying for me through many health struggles, as people in Virginia once did for Daddy. There's nothing quite like the soul-deep connection of folks at the flea, and that's more valuable than any vintage find. Our next story is by Brett Loveridge, editor. You never know when or where you'll encounter a hero. In 1974, as a high school junior in Oklahoma City, I took a U.S. history class taught by Clara Looper. She was a terrific teacher, warm and engaging. She challenged us to think for ourselves. I knew Ms. Looper had been involved in the struggle for civil rights in Oklahoma, but it wasn't until years later that I understood the magnitude of what she had accomplished. In 1958, the year I was born, Ms. Looper and 13 of her students, all of them NAACP Youth Council members, conducted a sit-in at the lunch counter of Katz Drugstore in downtown Oklahoma City, an establishment where Black customers were not served. The peaceful sit-in, one of the first of its kind in the United States, continued for 3 days and resulted in the Katz drug chain changing its policies and integrating lunch counters in its 38 stores. On November 1, 2025, Oklahoma City dedicated a memorial plaza on the former site of that downtown drugstore. In the plaza sits a bronze sculpture with life-size depictions of the lunch counter, Ms. Looper, the student activist, and a Katz employee. There's one empty stool at the counter. On my next visit home to Oklahoma City, I will make my way downtown and take a seat on that stool as my way of honoring Ms. Looper and her 13 heroic students. The author included a headshot photo of Clara Looper. She has short curly hair and is wearing eyeglasses and a blouse with a collar. She is smiling joyfully and facing slightly toward the right. Our next story is by Diane Stark, Brazil, Indiana. My husband Eric and I were on a weekend getaway to charming Madison, Indiana, eating dinner at the River Oak Chop House. Our food came, but I couldn't take my eyes off a mural depicting what a bustling port this town of 12,000 was in the 1850s. "Madison's here because of the Ohio River," I said, awed. Our server, a woman in her 20s, overheard. "The river still draws people here," she said proudly. "They even made a movie about it, about Miss Madison." I had to ask, who was she? "Not a person," the server said. "She was a hydroplane. They've been raising boats on the river since the steamboat era. Then in 1951, over 4th of July weekend, they started the Madison Regatta, raising hydroplanes, thunderous, fast boats, big corporate sponsors. In 1971, the Regatta won a bid to host the Gold Cup, the World Series of hydroplane racing, and the town came together to sponsor our own boat, Miss Madison, and we won. Can you believe it? I wish I'd been there to see it." Before going to her next table, she said, "This year will be the 75th Regatta. It's really something. Thousands of people come." Her excitement was contagious. That evening in our hotel room, Eric and I watched the 2001 movie Madison online. We hung on every moment. There's something about small towns, about people pulling together, emerging victorious against all odds. It didn't just feel like the story of a river town, but the story of America. The author, Diane, included a panoramic photo of a hydroplane speeding across the lake with a long wake behind it. The rest of the water is calm. Tree-covered hills are in the background. The caption says, "Miss Madison, piloted by Jim McCormick, won the 1971 Gold Cup in front of a hometown crowd." Our next story is by Julie Lavender. "In the 20 years that my husband David served in the Navy, we often had to be apart on the 4th of July, like many military spouses, but I never had to look far to feel a part of the community. Fort Stewart Hunter Army Airfield in southeast Georgia, about an hour's drive from our house, goes all out to make the holiday one to remember. For active duty military and their families, and for civilians alike, thousands of people from all walks of life show up. Gathered on the parade field, we are one, proud to serve our country or support someone who does. Rows of crepe myrtles line Warriors Walk, each tree a living tribute to a brave soldier of the 3rd Infantry Division who made the ultimate sacrifice defending freedom we're here to celebrate. Children play with streamers and nibble on hot dogs. Moms and dads talk of deployments, tanks, folks back home. There are games, contests, food trucks, live music, and for the grand finale, fireworks that light up the night sky to oohs and ahs. Fort Stewart is extra special to David and me because after retiring from the Navy, he worked here as a civilian wildlife biologist. It feels like our second home, and this year, as we celebrate America's 250th birthday, there's no place we'd rather be." A photo of a nighttime fireworks show is above Julie's story. 3 medium-sized fireworks are exploding on the left side of the photo, and a larger fireworks is exploding on the right. Across the bottom of the photo are silhouettes of people watching the show. Our next story is by Jenny Ivy, Cookeville, Tennessee. "My grandparents had no musical training. Truth be told, they didn't have strong singing voices. What they did have back in the late 1950s and early 1960s was a beat-up Chevy sedan with no radio. Whenever Grandmother and Granddaddy and I drove anywhere, be it to the Safeway around the corner or clear across Arkansas to visit kinfolk, we entertained ourselves by singing. We'd warm up with children's folk songs. Then the gospel singing took over. Gospel music is exactly what you'd think, songs that convey the message of Jesus in a catchier, more accessible way than formal church hymns, dating back centuries to the time when enslaved people in America sang spirituals as they labored. Gospel music began reaching a wide audience with the advent of the radio in the 1920s. My favorite Southern gospel singers were the Carter family, Johnny Cash, Hank Williams, and, of course, Elvis Presley. I still know the words to many gospel songs by heart. Will the circle be unbroken? I'll fly away. Swing low, sweet chariot. I saw the light, peace in the valley. I sometimes turn off my car radio and, with the windows down, sing those songs with gusto. And yeah, from somewhere beyond, I hear my beloved grandparents joining in." Our next story is by Beth M. Howard of Donaldson, Iowa. "I'm a pie evangelist. I believe baking a pie and sharing it makes people happy, and I want to spread this message of kindness and community. It wasn't until I quit a stressful dot-com job to make pies at a cafe in Malibu, California, that my mission was forged. After my husband died unexpectedly in 2009, I became the resident of the American Gothic House, the house from the famous Grant Wood painting in Eldon, Iowa. There, I opened the Pitchfork Pie Stand, connecting with people from all over. Sharing my homemade pies was healing. In 2012, wanting to help after the Sandy Hook school shooting, I drove to Newton, Connecticut, organizing 60 volunteers to bake apple pies for the grieving community. I worried we might be intruding, but our sidewalk table, where we served free slices, became a place for residents to gather. I felt as if I was being used by a higher power as an instrument of peace. I recently made a documentary film, Piowa, A Piece of America, celebrating the myriad ways pie is used for social good. As one woman in the film says, pie is love, and love always makes the world a better place. This story has a follow-up in the family room section. If you bake it, they will come. That's the tagline for Piowa, A Piece of America, Beth M. Howard's new documentary showing at movie theaters across the country. The heartfelt film, set in her native Iowa, explores how pie brings comfort, connection, and healing. Piowa, which won Best Food Film at the 2025 San Antonio Food Festival, celebrates the many ways that pie is woven into Iowa's and America's culture. Best Film shines a light on unsung heroes who use pie to make a difference. It follows church parishioners, farmers, pie shop owners, state fair competitors, chefs, and food historians while sharing stories of community and connection sparked by a simple slice. Piowa will leave you feeling more hopeful about the world, Beth says. Check theworldneedsmorepie.com for screenings near you. That's spelled theworldneedsmorepie.com. The World Needs More Pie is all one word. Our next story is by Rick Hamlin, New York, New York. We live in Upper Manhattan, overlooking the Hudson River, and my morning jog takes me through Margaret Corbin's Circle. She was one of the first female veterans in American history, a heroic fighter in the Revolutionary War. The neighborhood is called Washington Heights for good reason. Our apartment sits on the site of Washington's Fort, the hilltop from which the Continental Army tried to defend the island of Manhattan. It was a tough battle. Overrun by British troops, Washington had retreated across the river to New Jersey, leaving the fight to a brave group of soldiers. John Corbin was one of them. An artilleryman, he was joined by his wife, Margaret. She was used to accompanying his regiment, cooking, doing laundry, and caring for sick and wounded soldiers. On November 16, 1776, she stood at her husband's side and helped him load his cannon. When he was hit by enemy fire and killed, she didn't hesitate. She stepped behind the cannon and continued firing it. She, too, was wounded but survived. On July 6, 1779, the Continental Congress awarded Margaret Corbin a military pension for her service, the first woman so honored. As we celebrate 250 years of independence, I can step out of my apartment and spot an old cannon in the park, just like hers. Our next story is by Kirsten Anderson, New York, New York. My family's Independence Day tradition? Watching the movie 1776, a Broadway show about the writing of the Declaration of Independence. 1776 was the perfect match for our love of both history and musicals. None of us saw the original 1969 Broadway production, but from the first time the 1972 film version aired on TV one July, we were all hooked. We got the cast album and played it over and over, so my two sisters and I could learn all the songs. We'd sing through the entire show on long car trips. Incredibly, this did not make our parents love it any less. Our mini productions got even better when I found a copy of the musical's libretto at a flea market. Now we could learn the lines, too. The script also contained notes from the show's creators, and we were thrilled to learn that Sherman Edwards, who came up with the idea for the show and composed the songs, had taught history at a high school near us. Our tradition of watching 1776 continued after we grew up. We eventually got our parents a DVD. When our mom went into memory care, my sisters and I would sit with her and sing her favorite songs from the musical. I still have that libretto of 1776. I have to turn the pages carefully so the corners we'd folded over to mark important scenes don't break off. Next to each line of the script, you can find one of our initials noted so that we could learn our lines for our bare bones, three-person productions. If you want us to do it for you, don't worry. We still know it. Our next story is by Edward Grinnan, editor emeritus. What's more American than standing for the national anthem on baseball's opening day? Hope springs anew as the long major league season unfolds, 162 empty pages to be filled with our dreams and heartbreak. No sport is more embedded in our culture, and yet it is the quintessentially an immigrant's game, a time-honored portal for new Americans to make their mark on our national character. They come from all over the world to play this game of ours. When I was a young writer in New York, an opening day ticket was beyond my reach. Still, I'd take the subway to the Bronx, buy a hot dog, and watch the fans stream into Yankee Stadium, drawing on their energy. I'd hear the strains of the national anthem, lower my dog, and stand at attention. My most indelible baseball memory came when I was a college student crewing one of the big ships hauling iron ore across the Great Lakes. My ship, the Roche, was drifting down the Detroit River on a soft summer evening. Sitting on a hatch cover, I felt a restless yearning as the Motor City skyline slipped by. I missed my team, the Detroit Tigers. Tiger Stadium stood not far from the river. The captain had cut back the engines due to the swift current. All at once, I heard the stadium crowd roar, though it sounded like a collective sigh at that distance, and a speck of white like a tiny moon arced above the rim of the stadium, through the wash of lights and high into the dusk, hanging in the sapphire sky before falling back to earth, a routine fly ball. For that instant, I felt a part of something, and not so alone, sitting on the deck of a freighter. So, at the start of every season, I say a prayer of thanks for the uniquely American blessing of baseball, a gift that brings us together. This special section ends with a quote by Norman Vincent Peale. Since America was founded, we have been strengthened, probably even saved, by the prayers of our people. We'll finish today's program with quotes from The Upside, quotes from today's positive thinkers. Despair says, "I know nothing can ever get better." Or worse, it says, "I know that God can't change any of this." Hope, on the other hand, knows that God can always help us, support us, be with us, and move the world toward change. James Martin, Jesuit priest on Living in Uncertain Times. If you look at the studies on happy people, what you find is happy people aren't focused on themselves. Happy people are very other-oriented, meaning that they're really focused on other people's happiness. Lori Santos, professor of Yale University's most popular class, Psychology and the Good Life. The seeds you help plant in your community can grow across the world. Dolly Parton. I've traveled to 126 countries without knowing a lot of the culture and people and language in many, and the thing that bound us together was kindness. Stephen Sawalich, director of the documentary Case for Kindness. That's all we have for today. Thank you so much for listening. Have a wonderful week, and may God bless you greatly.
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2: Good morning. Today, there is a slight chance of rain with a high near 89. Tonight, look for clear skies with a low near 77. Sunday, there is a slight chance of rain with a high near 96. Sunday night, expect clear skies with a low near 80. Monday, expect sunshine with a high near 98. Get your weather every hour right here on Mind's Eye Radio, your virtual newsstand.
3: It's partly cloudy and 77 degrees. In Collinsville, it's misty and 78 degrees. In Granite City, It's misty and 75 degrees.
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3: Greetings and welcome to the Pet Hour. I'm your host, Amy, here with my cat, Squishy, bringing you news from the animal world. And Squish wanted to let you know that the first story for today is that British Prime Minister Sir Keir Starmer announced his resignation on Monday, marking him the sixth change in leadership in the United Kingdom in the past decade. While Downing Street has become known for its revolving door of prime ministers, one resident has remained a constant presence throughout the political upheaval. Larry the Cat, the UK's longtime chief mouser. Larry, a brown and white tabby, has served as chief mouser to the Cabinet Office at 10 Downing Street since February 15, 2011, and has been at the heart of the UK government for over 15 years, braving some of the most turbulent political upheavals in modern British history. And Squish just wants to give a big shout out to Larry. From The Guardian, June 21st, nipple cream and marbles. A few of the things our dogs love to eat. Readers respond to an article on the weirdest thing pets have eaten. On the strangest thing eaten by dogs, back in the 1960s, friends of mine in Hampshire had a dog, and they later got a kitten, which loved chasing marbles. The dog became rather slow and poorly, so was taken to the vet. An operation released 100-plus marbles accumulated in her stomach. The dog had been swallowing them out of envy of the kitten, which was getting all the attention. That was from Martin Jeeves of Cardiff. My dog's list includes the tube of nipple cream that I bought a week before giving birth, my underwear extracted from the lidded laundry basket, which she later shat out that evening, a brand new mouth guard that the dentist made me promise to wear every night, leading to me also using the excuse my dog ate it, and a rock. Sarah McEwen, owner of Bertha, from London. When my lurcher Rodney was a puppy, he ate some plumber's tape that my son had left lying around. I only found out as when I arrived home, there was some hanging from his mouth. Luckily, it pulled out easily. As it turned out, I'd not got all of it. The next morning on our walk, he decided to get rid of the rest of it. Unfortunately, he needed my assistance. Standing on the pavement, pulling out yards of plumber's tape from a dog's bottom is different. Oh, well, it did make me laugh, and he didn't need a vet. Julia Cartledge, Portshead, Somerset. My border collie ate a rubber bath duck and a red-nosed day red nose. Cost to have them removed, £1,400. Tom Seymour, Cardiff. From The Guardian, June 22nd, emotional and horrific. Volunteers live as Somerset animals to study wildlife risks. What does a kestrel make of the dog sniffing in the long grass below? Why does an exhausted salmon pause before a weir? How will an otter experience the rumble of a passing train? 18 people have spent 6 weeks swimming, slithering, and soaring as otters, salmon, earthworms, red deer, and kestrels in an attempt to better document the risks for wild animals in our human-dominated landscape. The volunteers were trained to experience distinctive animal umwelts and report back on the reality of being a non-human animal trying to survive around the River Tone in Somerset, England. Anita Roy, a nature writer, chose to be an otter in what she called the revolutionary Risks Beyond Human Eyes research study. Otters are apex predators, playful and fierce. I like their style, she said. The whole point was not to go out and see an otter, but to be in the world as if you had taken that imaginative leap into otterhood and see what happened. In the pioneering study conducted by the University of the West of England and the Accelerator for Systemic Risk Assessment, ASRA, funded by the Ecological Citizens Network, participants were given a detailed scientific briefing about the sensory powers of their chosen animal collaborators and trained to undertake exercises in the wild. Encouraged to use a single key sense, they were advised by social anthropologists on the research team not to interpret, explain, or evaluate, but simply to describe their experiences. By decentering human understanding, they were told they might allow another understanding to come through before they reported their oral testimonies back to researchers. Roy said she began her life as an otter by scanning the riverbank for suitable places to deposit her sprint. Assessing the landscape for a suitable place to poo isn't something I normally do, she said. Because otters sense so much through their whiskers and paws, she was encouraged to pay attention to vibrations. She was struck by the thundering disturbance caused by trains on the nearby railway line that would disorient her otters during fish hunts. She and another volunteer, Helen Loy, who sought to experience the world as a kestrel, became newly aware of the ubiquity of dogs. People stick to the path, but dogs are rooting around all the time, said Loy. That's a massive issue we all need to face up to. Everybody is always wanting open access everywhere. I came to the conclusion that kestrels would probably like some areas left alone with nobody there. Sitting by the riverbank for 2 hours, there were probably 15 dogs that came past and jumped in the river or played around, added Roy. If I had been a human, I would have said dogs in the river is a major problem for otters with flea treatments entering the water. As an otter, the testimony came out absolutely viscerally. I hate dogs. I was really taken aback. When you are inside the animal, the whole experience is extremely emotional. Loy, who is the chair of the Friends of Long Run Meadow, a community green space beside the River Tone, said she was attracted to living as a kestrel by the appeal of being free. She did not try to fly. I thought that might be a step too far, but imagined her kestrel self searching for long grass where she could hunt for voles and mice. When you look at a landscape through a kestrel's eyes, you realize there's very little opportunity for them to feed. Far from being free, the kestrel was reduced to looking for disjointed little strips of land. James Grisheff, the director of Nature Recovery at Somerset Wildlife Trust, who volunteered to step into the mind of an earthworm, said, I've been a nature conservationist for a long time, and my training has been in soils. But this project did a lot more than I expected. It really made me get under the skin of worms. It was fascinating. It wasn't exactly a trance, but there was a moment when you went, okay, that's how these worms interact with the environment. Phil Tovey, the director of nature-centric approaches at ASRA and a former soldier, said the testimonies they received from the As Otter, As Kestrel, and others were rather like civilians caught in a war zone who struggled to find food, safety, or shelter. We heard that access was deeply stressed. When the volunteers gave their testimonies, they were on the verge of tears. They took it so seriously, but none of them dramatized it. Roy said she was almost crying when a fellow volunteer described how his salmon self was too weary to leap up a fish run constructed to supposedly help salmon around the weirs on the River Tone. We mostly think of nature as biodiversity, a concept, but this made it so personal, so emotional, and so horrific, she said. It was hard to feel how we've made the world a really hostile place for all these individual creatures. When that's you, you really feel it. It was quite galvanizing. The project reflects a growing interest in the rights of nature movement and the burgeoning More Than Human Life program, and follows innovative thinkers such as Charles Foster, whose pioneering book, Being a Beast, documented him living as a fox, red deer, badger, and swift. The study will be written up for academic journals, but Tovey said its second phase, a plan to revitalize the Wild River Tone, would hopefully trigger local action. We should definitely do more of this kind of work, he said. Animals are here, active, and shaping the very ground that we live on. We have to find a way to acknowledge them, and not in an abstract or performative way, he said. We need to accept that we live in a multi-species society, as our indigenous brothers and sisters know. Roy added, we already are living in a multiverse. It's right on our doorstep. And yet, through our destruction of nature, we're trying to make it into a monoverse. From The Guardian, June 22nd, Merlin the Duck, unruffled after meeting President of Mexico, Claudia Sheinbaum. Merlin, the pet duck in a mini Mexico shirt, who has become a viral sensation and an unofficial mascot of the World Cup, met Mexico's president on Monday. The duck waddled onto the stage at the start of Claudia Sheinbaum's regular morning press conference, took a seat where ministers and officials are usually seen, and, unfazed by the occasion, let out a few quacks. We feel very honored to be here with the president. It is an honor for us to stand before you and for the whole world to see the beautiful side of Mexico, said Carla Gomez, Merlin's owner. Merlin's fame was ignited during street celebrations after the co-hosts beat South Africa 2-0 in the opening game on June 11th, when the costumed duck was seen wandering among the crowd on the capital's bustling Reforma Avenue. Since then, Merlin has become one of the stars of the World Cup. Gomez said she is hoping to make Merlin a registered trademark and that his newfound fame can help their family, especially her eldest son, who has a mental illness. Sheinbaum said Merlin's family will receive assistance without providing details. Today, we brought the family that has Merlin the duck as their pet because he has been a symbol of the World Cup, a symbol of what Mexican families stand for, of who we are as Mexican families, and that is above all else. It is what the world is seeing from Mexico today, Sheinbaum said. Gomez described Merlin as the boss of her business as a streetside beverage vendor. She said Merlin has a balanced diet, but enjoys a pork taco on Sundays. Merlin is 2 years old and came into the family as a gift from a customer. He usually wears shoes to protect his webbed feet because, according to Gomez, he loves to walk. And I'm going to apologize. We're working backwards. I thought I had read this article last week, but I hadn't. From The Guardian, June 15th, she'd consumed a kilo of sand. 11 Guardian readers on the weirdest things their dogs have ever eaten. And like I said, we read some of the follow-up, but I had forgotten to read this particular article. I adopted my brother's middle-aged Westie, Maggie. She did tend to eat anything unattended, but usually leaned toward actual food. One memorable day, I came home to a living room carpet covered in what appeared to be termite mounds. Maggie had consumed about a kilo of chinchilla bathing sand and a second course of sanitary towels, the ones with wings. The latter contained some kind of absorbent gel, which made the vomit sculptures impressively solid. The vet who checked her afterwards, Maggie was remarkably unaffected and certainly did not learn any lesson, remarked that it was something of a miracle that she threw it up, if not for my carpet. Fiona, 56, works for a nonprofit research institute, Fulford, North Yorkshire. I have a partially sighted 2-year-old red fox Labrador and a more matronly 5-year-old black lab. I have a long daily commute, and my dogs come with me. There wasn't space for a cage that was big enough for both labs in the boot of my small hatchback, meaning they had free access to the whole boot during our 2 hours on the road. Last year, the younger one, with possible assistance, ate up all the electrics she could get to, pulling them out from under the back seat. She also ate the floor of the boot, the polystyrene around the spare tire, and the backing of the back seats, all done in relative silence during our drive until the car suddenly stopped in the middle of the road as I was driving out of a car park one morning with all the warning lights flashing. The entire car had to be rewired, costing around £8,000. Thank goodness for comprehensive car insurance. She is no longer allowed to travel in the boot unless she's in her cage, and thankfully nothing she ate needed advanced veterinary attention. Rebecca, 51, veterinary surgeon and researcher in Norway. Before he was 2, my dog Spotty ate my garden lawn sprinklers, hoses and all, creating a maze of trenches. He ate 12 lawn lamps, a palm tree, all his mattresses, some in 30 seconds, and a few rugs, 2 of which were so entangled in his ears, legs, and snout they had to be removed at the veterinary clinic with a scalpel. The cherry on the cake was when he ate 2 wasp's nests on 2 different occasions and again was taken to the veterinary ER, where he was the terror of the incredible vets there. Whenever they heard my car horn, they knew Spotty was coming with some weird emergency. He lived happily until 13, passing against all odds from natural causes. Isabel Taliasha Soares, University Professor, Portugal. The first old dog we adopted was a 16-year-old Dratar named Carter. He wasn't in great shape when we got him from the shelter, and we didn't know anything about his previous life. We learned very quickly that he was fully capable of opening drawers and doors and had most probably lost his sense of taste. Before we learned how to Carter-proof our home and my handbags, he ate several tampons, my menstrual cup, and a shea butter soap. He didn't make any bubbles and luckily didn't get sick at all. He went on to eat my wallet, including my credit card. Aurele Viartebi, 43, dog adopter in Écussis, France. My staffie, Rupert, a rescue dog, decided to eat my reading glasses. I found the chewed-up frames, one arm and only one lens. Roop showed no ill effects. Staffies are insanely tough, emotional, daft, but loyal dogs. So I guess he thought chowing down on my specs was a way of showing his devotion to me. Stephen Holloway, retired, East Anglia. When my children were little, I always made their birthday cakes. A particular

edge of a Barbie doll face on top. I hissed at my husband, "What did you do with the actual cake?" He then revealed that our recently acquired rescue staffy, Macy, had polished off the whole thing. Barbie, sunglasses, and all. And he had made a mercy dash to the local supermarket to be able to arrive with some kind of Barbie cake rather than disappoint a 3-year-old child. I was relieved that my neighbor had actually seen the cake so that I didn't look like a let-down merchant. Gil Sewell, 65, Chief People and Culture Officer at a mental health NGO, Auckland, New Zealand. My driving license fell out of my wallet, and my dog, Disco, a Collie Cross rescue, must have found it. When asked what had happened to my old license, I had to claim, "My dog ate it." He also ate the F11 key off my computer keyboard. Fortunately, I had a spare. I think the common thread to these items is that they were things that I handled frequently. The F11 key controls the volume on my PC. James Skeen, 48, computer programmer, Auckland, New Zealand. Our dog, a Jack Russell, has attempted to eat so many weird things it's hard to narrow down the list. Innumerable varieties of footwear, socks, slippers, shoes, boots, baby booties, he's not proud. The slip cover from an old sofa. An entire bottle of baby aspirin, the stuffing and squeakers from squeaky toys. You name it. His most revolting food preference is rabbit poo. Our backyard is teeming with rabbits, so there is an abundance of poo. He leaps upon it with a gleam in his eye like a little old gourmand who has spotted a bowl of beluga caviar. We wretch, he grins. Anonymous, Minneapolis, U.S. On a walk one day, our Sprocker Spaniel puppy, Ozzy, picked something up, crunched it, and swallowed it. It looked suspiciously like a shard of terracotta, about 3 inches long and 1 inch wide, kind of like a piece of broken flower pot. I took a few deep breaths and repeated to myself, "Don't be silly. It was probably just a crunchy brown leaf. Why the hell would a dog eat a piece of terracotta?" It was only a couple of days later, when picking up a poo, that I noticed something sharp had torn the poo bag. I investigated and found 3 eye-wateringly sharp, 1-inch square pieces of terracotta in an otherwise uniform dog poo. Even though one of them appeared to have come out sideways, my oblivious adolescent dog did not bat an eyelid. Rye Fugue, 41, care worker, Lawston, Cornwall. We rescued Prince Harry from a pet shelter when he was 1. He was skin and bones and had many behavioral issues, as he had been abandoned 2, including issues around food. It was obvious he had gone really hungry. At first, we would only leave him alone for 5 minutes, but gradually built this up to 1 hour. However, when we forgot to hide the TV remote, we would come home and find it eaten. We've bought at least 6 new ones. One day we did hide the remote, but he was obviously looking for something to chew. He jumped up high, around 1.6 meters, and took the phone intercom mouthpiece off the wall and ate it. Harry is a tall boy. Edward, campaign leader, Barcelona, Spain. I have a small, medium mutt dog named Freddy Krueger after her little velociraptor claws. A strange mix of breeds, ranging from Chihuahua to Australian cattle dog, she was a feral desert puppy picked up with 1 sibling by a rescue. No one knows how long they had survived the Sonoran Desert on their own. Due to her peculiar start in life, she has always had peculiar habits, particularly with regards to food. All these years later, she still can't resist scavenging whenever she's outside.
The weirdest thing that I have seen her eat is habanero peppers, fully ripe and fresh off the vine. I was at a friend's house

0: for lunch in the backyard when I noticed Freddie kept disappearing into their bushes. We realized that she was sneaking into the undergrowth of the pepper patch to pluck fresh habaneros off the plants and scarf them down. I have no idea how many she gleefully consumed that day. All I know is she cannot be trusted around pepper plants anymore. Shockingly, she never experienced any digestive upset after her pepper binge, nor anything else she's ever eaten. She should be studied for science. Sarah, 36, student and education assistant, Canada. From The Guardian, June 15th, the pet I'll never forget. Joey, the sickly calf who helped me through a fog of grief. As a farmer's daughter, my life has been full of animals. Joey arrived soon after my brother's sudden death when I was just 18. We were all reeling with grief. Then this tiny twin calf arrived, born to one of my brother's favorite cows. His twin died almost immediately, but I rebelled against the pragmatic advice of the farm manager to let this one slip away too. I hand-milked his mother and fed him myself and took him home to my little cottage where I could watch him whenever I wasn't at work on the farm learning the trade. He took up residence there alongside my lurcher puppy, Gale, who accepted him without fuss. It was an unlikely trio, a grieving girl, a dog, and a calf, finding our way through the fog of loss together. The first days were touch and go. His lungs were immature and he wheezed like a 60-a-day smoker. He couldn't stand. He slept by the stove and could only drink tiny quantities at a time. But very slowly, Joey made progress. Finally, he could stand and started to negotiate the slippery linoleum floor like Bambi on ice. His coat began to shine. As his appetite increased, he started to call for food, though I like to think it was for me. With strength came character. He wasn't sure whether he was a human or a dog, having imprinted on both me and Gale, so he followed us both about relentlessly. It was disconcerting trying to have a pee or a bath with a calf blaring to join you. Luckily, he never managed to navigate the stairs. When the trial of cleaning up after him became too much, he never got the hang of toilet training. He moved to the garden shed for nights at least, but still insisted on coming inside for a while each evening. Finally, he was strong enough to join me and Gale for short walks around the fields. I'm not sure why, at a time of grief, it was so helpful for me to care for Joey and Gale. Perhaps being needed and having the routines of feeding and walking prevented me from falling into numb inertia when I got back from work. Whatever the psychology of it, I loved that little stunted calf. There's no happy ending. At a year old, Joey was still no larger than a normal newborn and intermittently very unwell, to the point that euthanasia was the kindest option. I like to think he had a stimulating and enjoyable life while it lasted. He was such an important part of my own recovery. He showed me that it was still possible to feel hope in the future, that life is worth the fight, even when the odds are stacked against you. From Reuters, June 14th, China's pet owners splurge on preschools to pamper puppies. A new kind of preschool in China offers games, nibbles, treadmills, and music for puppies, clawing out a fast-growing niche in a booming industry as youthful owners spend more on pets increasingly regarded as family. Pets arrive by 9 a.m. each day at Paw Cubed, which bills itself as a kindergarten for dogs in the commercial hub of Shanghai, providing tightly scheduled activities for the canines rather than strict training or age limits. They follow a routine of interactive games and obstacle courses, interspersed with freshly made snacks and naps as a pianist plays classical music, and can stroll on a special doggy treadmill before their owners pick them up around 7 p.m. "We raise our dog like a child," said Qian Yi, whose one-year-old border collie, Harry, visits every weekday. As declining birth rates alter lifestyles, pets are increasingly treated as members of the family, driving growth in higher-value services such as daycare, grooming, and training. Their popularity stems from broader structural shifts in China's consumer economy. Younger urban consumers prioritize spending on experiences and emotional fulfillment despite a softening in overall demand. Qian estimated that she spends about 4,000 yuan, $560 U.S. each month on her dog for daycare, meals, grooming, swimming, and visits to dog parks. Pet Data, a China-based industry research firm, estimates the market for urban pet consumption reached 312.6 billion yuan, 46 billion U.S. in 2025, and was on track to exceed 405 billion yuan by 2028. PawCubed founder John Zhang said the idea came to him after a struggle to find help for his six-year-old golden retriever, Fu Zai, who developed anxiety-related behavioral problems. His search led him to discover dog daycare equivalents in the United States, and he came to believe the main issue was a lack of socialization. "I was hoping to give my own dog more space to be social so I could distract his attention," Zhang said. That's how the idea of opening the kindergarten came about. His clientele has grown to 200 since it started with fewer than 20, and owners pay daily sums ranging from 98 yuan to 138 yuan, according to the size of the dog. "What attracts me most about the place is that it gives dogs a space of their own," said William Tung, whose one-year-old border collie, Cinderella, has attended the kindergarten since it opened in May 2025. And as of the date of the article, $1 U.S. equals 6.7742 Chinese yuan renminbi. From The Guardian, June 22nd. "The pet I'll never forget, Puff Puff, the stray cat who stayed by my side during chemo. 3 of our cats had died of old age, leaving my family heartbroken. So Brandy, my wife, looked at our local animal shelter website and saw it had a 13-year-old stray cat with no teeth, a broken ear, and a cold. Betty, as the staff had named her, had one day left to live before the shelter was going to put her down. Brandy sent me along to see her. The warden said no one had visited Betty, but as soon as they opened the cage, a Himalayan cat catapulted out of her blanket straight at me. I picked her up and knew I had to take her home. She settled in straight away, parking herself in front of the fridge as if to say, 'I'm home.' We renamed her Puff Puff or Puffy because she was so fluffy. Her cold cleared up with medicine, but she had trouble with her ear on and off as it was crumpled and pushed out. As her appetite improved, her appearance changed from a dull white coat and light black face to a full lion ruff with a face so dark we could only see her beautiful blue eyes. Puffy had her quirks. She loved any type of chicken and went crazy for tuna, but turned her nose up at most cat food. She licked the salt off of McDonald's fries, but never ate one. She'd paw at her water to make it ripple before drinking it. She hated technology. If you picked up a phone, she would stare at you or even raise a paw, pulling it down so you could see her. She'd lie across a laptop keyboard so you couldn't use it. Puffy was always there in tough times. After a cancer relapse and strong doses of chemo, I was weak, and Puffy spent all her time with me, sitting on my lap, laying by my side in bed, headbutting me. If I went out, she would watch for me at the window. Puffy loved to be brushed. We even filled a transparent Christmas ornament with the loose fur from the brush. For a long time, we thought Puffy had no voice. She hadn't meowed since we got her. Suddenly, she became vocal, standing in the hallway and shouting at us when she wanted food. It was more of a plain croak than a meow, which she kept up until we fed her. 4 years after we adopted her, Puffy developed an abscess and died while purring on our bed. We were devastated. She worked herself into our life and our hearts. We'll never forget her. From NBC News, June 18th, how Nick's OG, Ananobi, is helping New York City shelter cats find their forever homes. OG Ananobi has become the cat's meow in New York. He helped the New York Knicks bring an NBA championship back home, and now he's helping the city's cats find their forever homes. He selected five cats, called OG's Starting Five, that were available to be adopted by Knicks fans or cat lovers who are ready to welcome a furry feline into their home. Three of the five Ananobi selected were adopted within days, including Damu, an 11-year-old with some medical issues. This really made it possible for this cat to be adopted, said Katie Hansen, director of communications for the Animal Care Centers of New York City. And who knows how many people came in thinking they were going to meet one of those five and then ended up adopting another cat. Ananobi, a cat lover, is partnering with Royal Canin, VCA Animal Hospitals, and Animal Care Centers of New York City to help raise awareness for rescue cats available for adoption. The five cats Ananobi picked, Penne, Sammy, Roxy, Damu, and Little Leo, were up for adoption through Animal Care Centers of New York City, the city's largest animal shelter system. They're some of our favorites, Hansen said, of OG's selections, especially the Ginger Roxy. Gingers are very special. We had over 300 to choose from, so we were really happy with his selection. Roxy, an orange and white 6-year-old female, remains up for adoption. Per her bio, she is seeking a quiet, predictable adult home where she can settle in at her own pace. She enjoys attention and affection, but prefers interactions on her terms. Also available for adoption is Sammy, a 4-year-old male, whose adoption bio reads, "I am finding the shelter a little overwhelming, but when it's just you and me and some peace and quiet, you'll see what a love bug I am." An adoption comes with a year of free pet food from Royal Canin, which is also donating 50,000 pounds of pet food to animal shelters across the country via Greater Good Charities in honor of Ananobi's commitment to helping pets in need. Each of Ananobi's adopted cats will also receive 1 year of complimentary unlimited exams provided by VCA. We believe every adopted pet deserves a happy, healthy head start in their new home, said Dr. Julia Georgeson, VCA's chief medical officer. Our goal has always been to help shelters remove barriers to adoption, which is why we're so proud to stand alongside more than 150 shelter and rescue partners nationwide through our Healthy Start program. Supporting OG's Starting Five is such a natural extension of that commitment. Anunoby on Saturday helped the Knicks win their first NBA championship since 1973, averaging 21.2 points and 4.8 rebounds over five games in the NBA Finals. That included his miraculous game-winning tip-in just before the buzzer in Game 4 to complete the Knicks' 29-point comeback in a 107-106 victory. He then scored 17 points in the clinching victory that ended the Knicks' 53-year championship drought. He's now shifted his focus from the finals to felines. I think having athletes who so many people respect and hero worship talking about adoptions is going to get other people to start talking about adoption, Hansen said, especially young kids who want to have pets and their heroes are all about adoption. The more people that talk about adoption, the better off we'll be because shelters around the country are at crisis level. So this really helps. Hansen said the Animal Care Centers of New York City will be opening the Bronx's first full-service animal shelter next year. With the success of Anunoby's cat selection, might they give one of the New York Yankees a call to make a feline starting nine? We'll definitely want to reach out to the Bronx Bombers, she said. From The Guardian, June 17th. Vietnam police rescue hundreds of cats stolen for meat by crime ring. Police in Vietnam have rescued more than 400 cats in a bust of a cat meat crime ring in Ho Chi Minh City, according to animal welfare groups and local media reports. More than 40 cats were reunited with their owners after the multi-day operation last week, but several dozen of those rescued have died due to the harsh conditions in which they were found, the group said. The operation was a sobering reminder of the enormous scale of Vietnam's cat meat trade. Karen Vier Kukreja, who leads a campaign against dog and cat meat consumption for the international nonprofit Humane World for Animals, said in a statement. An investigation into a spate of pet thefts in Ho Chi Minh City led police to track down the cat meat crime ring and detain nine individuals, according to local media. Officers discovered 45 cages containing about 400 live cats and four ice-filled foam containers holding about 80 dead cats, police said. 21 cats were found alive at a separate location. With more than 500 cats seized, local media reported it as one of Vietnam's largest cat welfare cases in recent years. Police said the suspects admitted to trapping and collecting cats across South Vietnam over the past 3 years in Ho Chi Minh City and the cities of Tay Ninh and An Giang. Phuong Pham, the director of Humane World for Animals in Vietnam, said the sad truth about this trade is that thousands of cats every month are being stolen, trafficked, and slaughtered for meat across the country. Thankfully, these survivors escaped. She said several of the rescued cats were pregnant, leading to kittens being born in police custody this week. Chris Gindelhumer of Vietnam Cat Welfare, who is helping care for the rescued animals, said he saw quite a lot of tears in the last few days. It's really beautiful to see how many Vietnamese families are coming looking for their cats, he said. But it's also heartbreaking because many families were looking for their cats and didn't find them. Many veterinarians and volunteers were working around the clock for the cats, Grindelhumer said. Consumption of dog and cat meat is legal in Vietnam. Vendors must have permits to validate the animal's origins, but certain cities such as Hoi An in central Vietnam are working with global animal welfare groups to stop dog and cat meat consumption in the city. Not long after South Korea's 2024 ban on dog meat, Vietnamese officials said the government planned to rebuild parts of the legal system to better protect pets and the rights of their owners. An Pham, a student and cat lover in Ho Chi Minh City, said, "This event surprised a lot of people and has raised awareness among many to stop consuming cat meat." From Forbes, June 15th, why you should consider adopting black cats and other overlooked cats. While there's an old superstition that black cats bring bad luck, adopting a black cat named Phoenix proved lucky for Rena LaFail and her family. "Phoenix fills my home with so much love and joy," she said. "Honestly, I cannot imagine my life without my black cat. If anything, she's proven to me and our family that black cats bring nothing but good luck and a whole lot of affection." June is Adopt a Shelter Cat Month, and LaFail, who sees lots of adoptable cats in her job as Director of Administration at the ASPCA Adoption Center in New York City, feels it's a perfect time to help cats and kittens find homes. She particularly hopes people will consider adopting cats who tend to linger longer in shelters. In addition to black cats, harder-to-place cats include bonded pairs. When two cats with a close bond need to be adopted together, it can seem daunting to potential adopters. They may seem like twice the work, even though you're really getting a built-in friendship, and this history of living together should make the transition into your home a lot easier, LaFail said. Seniors. Cats age 10 years and up tend to stay longer in shelters. "Of course the small kittens are super cute. I'm not going to lie. I do go to our kitten nursery and get some kitten cuddles during the day. But senior pets can definitely be just as loving and loyal as their younger counterparts. And they're overlooked just because of their age, really," she said. "But when you are adopting a mature pet, they can oftentimes just be easier to care for because of past experience living in a home." Cats with special needs. Medical issues can run the gamut from diabetes or heart conditions to tripods with three legs, like LaFail's cat Marty, who adores children. Cats with medical conditions, special needs, aren't really different from other pets because they cuddle and they play and they show you how much they love you, she said. "I personally have adopted several special needs cats during my time at the ASPCA, and what I've learned is that the love that you get back is just unbelievable. They're so resilient, and they just seem to understand when someone has given them a chance." Last year, 3 million cats entered U.S. animal shelters and rescue organizations, according to Shelter Animals Count, a program of the ASPCA that maintains a database of U.S. sheltering statistics. So when it comes to adopting the right cat, LaFail recommends asking the shelter staff for suggestions. "I would definitely say if you are considering any one of these variety of harder-to-place cats, definitely ask questions to the shelter staff and lean in on them for guidance because ultimately they're the experts at making matches and they know these animals really, really well," she said. Adopting cats with special needs has fostered empathy in her 8-year-old daughter and 4-year-old son, according to LaFail. Marty, the tripod, was rescued after falling out of a window in a high-rise apartment building in the dead of winter. He also had to have his tail and a piece of an ear amputated due to severe frostbite. "People can't quite tell what he is. He looks kind of like an owl with three legs," she said. "So, yes, we love him and the kids love him. He sleeps with one of my kids every single night." Her soul cat, Kylie, entered the shelter as a victim of cruelty. Someone had poured bleach on her, leaving her skin burned and in need of a graft. There was so much raw skin that on first glance, she almost looked like a turkey. LaFayle fostered Kylie and helped nurse her back to health, and ultimately couldn't bear to part with her and made her a permanent member of the family. Whenever LaFayle has a bad day, Kylie seems to instinctively know and offers comforting cuddles. Kylie reminds me every day, just never give up, especially after what she has gone through, she said. These cats teach you these life lessons. If you decide to adopt a cat, set yourself up for success by making sure you have all the supplies you need, including a litter box, scooper, cat food, water bowl, a few toys like a wand toy and a scratching post, according to LaFayle. She strongly suggests installing window screens to help keep cats safely inside. When you first bring a cat home, confine them to a small space like a bathroom or bedroom with a litter box, food, toys, and water to avoid overwhelming them and making them feel scared. When they seem confident about wanting more space, you can introduce them to another room. Especially for fearful cats, I would definitely take it slow, she said. The first thing that they're going to want to do is hide under a piece of furniture, usually the bed. Because of that instinct, LaFayle likes to block the bed area as much as possible with storage bins or boxes, so new cats can't hide under the middle of the bed where you can't even see them. Even if the cat is within reach while hiding, resist the urge to pull them out, which could create stress for the cat and keep them under the bed even longer. With the warmer weather of kitten season causing an influx of kittens into shelters across America, people who aren't ready to commit to adopting a shelter cat can help make space for cats in need of by fostering kittens or cats. LaFayle finds fostering incredibly rewarding and said there are tips for getting involved at aspca.com/helpcats. Ultimately, she hopes Adopt a Shelter Cat Month raises awareness of the wide range of cats awaiting loving homes at animal shelters across the country. There are so many cats who really do need homes, and we're asking people to keep an open mind and open heart, she said. You never know who you may fall in love with. From The Independent, June 16th, how 8 beavers solved a tube flooding problem engineers have been trying to fix for years. An unexpected group of engineers has solved a decades-old flooding issue affecting Northwest London residents' homes, streets, and the local tube station, or subway. The reintroduction of beavers in Paradise Fields, Ealing, has prevented flooding for the first time in years, with the area having experienced problems since the 1970s. It's an issue that the council has tried and failed to solve with large-scale and expensive interventions, but less than a year after 5 beavers were introduced to the site in October 2023, the ecosystem engineers had manufactured the complex wetlands and built a network of at least 5 dams. Urban Beaver officer Sanez Mustafa said the dams had slowed the flow of water downstream and turned the park into a natural sponge capable of storing large volumes of water. She said people in the community were so happy with their arrival, which had drawn thousands to the site. The community of Greenford was greatly affected by flooding, and 2024 was the first year the local area didn't flood. It's not just people trying to get to the tube, but it's people in their houses, going to work, going to school, trying to drive their car. So it's had such a direct impact, Ms. Mustafa told The Independent. There are now at least 8 beavers living in the park, but Ms. Mustafa suspects that Willow, the mother beaver, has had more kits. Along with a beaver project set up in Enfield in 2023, it is the first time the creatures have been in the capital for at least 400 years after they were hunted to extinction for their fur and meat. It has also inspired a beaver project in Croydon, which the council hopes will arrive in 2028. The Ealing beavers even gained the attention of David Attenborough, who featured them in his Wild London BBC documentary. He said, "If someone had told me when I first moved here that one day I would have been watching wild beavers in London, I would have thought they were mad." The whole wetland has been brought back to life, and it can now retain a lot more water. Incredibly, for the first time in a decade, residential areas downstream have been flood-free. Alongside flood mitigation, the animals' felling of trees has also allowed sunlight back into the brook, while slower flows have improved water quality. It has caused fish to return to the area and meant more complex food webs have been able to develop and support insects, birds, bats, and amphibians. Ealing Council said that prior to the reintroduction, large-scale interventions had taken place in the area, straightening and concreting the Brent River Channel to try to prevent flooding. The council said the beavers' impact was noticeable in the local community. During recent record-breaking rainfall at Paradise Fields, the Central Line station and the area around it remained dry, it added. Dominic Moffat, Ealing Council's cabinet member for climate action, said, "This project shows how working with nature can improve our resilience and help us respond to the growing challenges of climate change. By supporting the reintroduction of beavers at Paradise Fields, we have enabled a natural solution that is slowing the flow of water, reducing flood risks for local communities, and improving biodiversity at the same time. It's a powerful example of how innovative nature-based approaches can complement traditional flood management, deliver lasting benefits for the environment, and enable better living for Ealing residents." The project was championed by Sir Sadiq Khan, who said he was pleased to have proven critics of the project wrong. And that is it for this week for the Pet Hour. From myself and from Squishy, until next week, be kind, be careful, be safe, and as always, be amazed by the animal world.
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2: Good morning. Today, there is a slight chance of rain with a high near 89. Tonight, look for clear skies with a low near 77. Sunday, there is a slight chance of rain with a high near 96. Sunday night, expect clear skies with a low near 80. Monday, expect sunshine with a high near 98. Get your weather every hour right here on Mind's Eye Radio, your virtual newsstand.
3: In Belleville and Fairview Heights and O'Fallon, it's overcast and 79 degrees.
4: Don, you okay? You seem really stressed.
5: I don't want to talk about it.
4: You sure?
5: It's just that last night, I was abducted by aliens. It was awful. They had lots of tentacles and weird probes.
4: Don, are you sure you weren't just dreaming?
5: Look at me, Yael. My heart's racing and I'm sweating. Would I get this worked up over a dream?
4: You know, that's a great question. In fact, in one study, psychologists asked just that.
5: Asked just what?
4: If a memory causes physical distress, does that necessarily mean that the event you're remembering actually happened? And interestingly, to answer this question, the researchers studied people who reported being abducted by aliens. After all, most people would agree that the odds that these folks were actually abducted are pretty slim.
5: That's what I thought before last night.
4: Anyway, so what the scientists did was ask the participants to describe their abduction memories, along with a non-abduction-related stressful memory. Then the researchers converted these descriptions into narratives that they played back to the participants while monitoring their heart rate, sweat production, and facial muscle tension. And it turned out that, from a physiological perspective, the participants had similarly strong reactions to the alien abduction story and to the non-abduction-related stressful memory. So what these observations suggest is that having a strong physical reaction to a memory doesn't necessarily make the event you're remembering true. It just means that the memory itself is traumatic.
5: But Yael, that's what the aliens want us to think.
4: This moment of science came from Indiana University, with underwriting from the Office of the Vice President for Research.
5: Today's program was prepared by Denise Brown, with help from Peter Finn in psychology. There are hundreds more moments of science on our website at amos.indiana.edu. I'm Don Glass.
4: And I'm Yael Cassander.
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9: Good morning, everybody, and welcome to the reading of the daily news brought to you by Mind's Eye, your virtual newsstand. This morning, I'm going to bring you the stories from the St. Louis Post-Dispatch for today, June 27th, starting with a big story from downtown St. Louis that has been disrupting traffic for 2 or 3 weeks now. Massive sinkhole nearly filled in. Thank God. Repairs still needed, but reopening I-44 expected. The massive sinkhole in downtown St. Louis is nearly filled back up, and Interstate 44 was set to reopen Friday afternoon, officials said. Since the hole near Biddle Street and North Broadway opened on June 13th, creating a 30-foot deep crater, crushing the underlying sewer and diverting traffic from a stretch of I-44 overhead, the Metropolitan St. Louis Sewer District has been tasked with filling it in. This is the first step toward getting the highway reopened, said MSD spokesperson Bess McCoy. She said Friday morning that the work could be completed later in the day or over the weekend at the latest. Shortly after 2 p.m., though, the Missouri Department of Transportation announced that eastbound lanes of the highway were being reopened and that westbound lanes would also be reopened within the hour. The hole is getting topped off with 1,600 cubic yards of flowable fill, an engineered cement-like material that provides stability, but we can still dig through, McCoy said. Ordinarily, with such a cave-in, repairs are completed from the bottom up, with the sewer, water mains, and other items getting fixed one layer at a time. But in this situation, the top priority is filling the hole as fast as possible, McCoy said. The goal has been to prevent damage to the highway and help hasten its reopening. If the highway got compromised, it would just get more expensive and more disruptive for the community, she said. After the sinkhole is filled, MSD and others can dig back into the hole to conduct repairs on the sewer and other utilities. Thus far, MSD has not been able to conduct a thorough damage assessment because of all the debris, even after using cameras to peer into the void. The cause of the cave-in is still being determined, McCoy said, but initial signs suggest it was triggered by a broken water main. The scale of the collapse suggests that considerable weight built up in that spot, potentially from a large pocket of water. We're just seeing one massive drop, which suggests it was too much weight on top of the sewer, said McCoy. Our engineers describe what they're seeing as like a crushed soda can, she added. In addition, the sewer is in pristine condition on either side of the collapse, McCoy said. And just 5 or 6 years ago, the area received the highest possible inspection rating, she said. The highway's reopening came as a bit of a surprise and ahead of schedule based on the outlook from just hours before. As of Friday morning, MoDOT officials did not yet have an estimate of when the highway would reopen, but expected it to remain closed through this weekend, said Andrew Gates, a MoDOT spokesman. But a MoDOT press release in the afternoon announced the near immediate reopening. The release said that although work to support the bridge column exposed by the recent water and sewer breaks under I-44 has been completed, Broadway near Biddle would stay closed for an extended period of time while utilities continue to work at the site. So Broadway is still closed, going both east and west into and out of downtown St. Louis, but at least I-44 and what I call I-70 is now reopened. And a story from Illinois. Illegal fireworks seized by police. 6,000 pounds found in Troy, Illinois. 3,000 pounds discovered in St. Louis. Police in St. Louis and the Metro East said this week that they have seized more than 9,000 pounds of fireworks from residents ramping up for illegal sales before the 4th of July holiday. In Troy, Illinois, police seized about 6,000 pounds of fireworks from a home on Orchard Court. Officers uncovered displays of fireworks on shelves with price tags as if they were in a retail store, police said. In St. Louis, police announced Friday that they discovered more than 3,000 pounds of illegal fireworks stacked floor to ceiling in a vacant home in the 5,000 block of Terry Avenue, south of Interstate 70. Police spokesman Mitch McCoy said the man charged in the seizure appeared to be selling fireworks from the house as if he'd opened up his own market. The situation, no doubt, was extremely dangerous and reckless, McCoy said at a news conference. This could have easily turned into a disaster for the entire neighborhood. Illegal fireworks have periodically exploded in area homes, sometimes with tragic results. A house near Blackjack blew up 4 years ago, killing four, two teens and two young men. Authorities charged two St. Louis men with running a bootleg fireworks operation that caused the explosion. And just this year, on April 5th, an explosion and fire destroyed a home south of Troy, Illinois, killing two teens and a 12-year-old girl. Colton Sissel, 22, faces six felonies, including three counts of involuntary manslaughter. Authorities said Sissel, who belonged to a fireworks club, carelessly and illegally stored the firework materials. St. Louis and St. Louis County prohibit the sale of fireworks by individuals. The man arrested in St. Louis, Sarari Houston Watson, 38, of the 2400 block of Periwinkle Court in North St. Louis County, faces a misdemeanor charge of possessing, selling, or using illegal fireworks. McCoy said the fireworks, confiscated Thursday, were a mix of commercial-grade items used at public displays, apparently homemade items, and some products that might be available legally at fireworks stands in St. Louis area suburbs that allow them. Police said the regional bomb and arson squad will test the homemade items to see if any qualify as explosive weapons, and then additional charges could be filed if they do. McCoy said the Federal Bureau of Alcohol, Tobacco, and Firearms, which took part in the seizure, is reviewing whether to seek any federal charges in the case. McCoy said police searched the home after getting complaints from multiple neighbors. Watson also faces a felony charge of tampering with the utility service. The probable cause statement alleges that he bypassed the electricity meter and connected directly to the electric grid. A neighbor's concern. In Troy, a woman reported a neighbor's fireworks cache after she heard about the Metro East home explosion and worried about her own neighborhood. Police seized about 6,000 pounds of fireworks from the Orchard Court home on June 12th. They said a married couple was in illegal possession of regulated explosives and fireworks. There were no criminal charges filed in connection with the seizure on Friday. The Post-Dispatch is not identifying the couple yet because they are not charged. They could not be reached Friday morning. A forfeiture hearing revealed some details of what police found. Zachary Cato, assistant state's attorney in Madison County, said the fireworks arrived at the home in a 24-foot-long trailer owned by Water Doctors of Greater St. Louis. Prosecutors argue the trailer should be forfeited under a state law dealing with possession of explosives. At a preliminary review on Thursday of the forfeiture petition, Judge John Hackett found probable cause and said the forfeiture case can proceed. Bradford said 2,800 pounds of fireworks were in an attached garage and 3,100 in the trailer. The neighbor who alerted police said that the couple had been getting large quantities of fireworks on their property for 4 years. She said neighbors buy from them and vehicles arrive with customers as well. She told police about the children lining up with their parents to unload the pallets. Court papers did not provide the children's ages. The couple does not have a pyrotechnic operator license to possess or store fireworks, police said. In addition, police said they violated the Illinois Explosives Act, which spells out distance rules on bulk storage for consumer fireworks. For example, they must be at least 230 feet away from an inhabited dwelling. In this case, police said the explosives were 5 feet away from the house. BJC waives medical bills for Swansea woman after news story of her bankruptcy. After years of doctor visits for her Parkinson's disease and a 2025 breast cancer diagnosis that has prompted multiple surgeries, appointments, and treatments, Angela Salvador had applied for financial assistance with her medical bills before. The Swansea woman had little success getting a break from the area's tax-exempt health systems, she said, until last week. That's when the Metro East woman received a message from BJC Healthcare approving Salvador's financial assistance applications. BJC said it would waive 100% of the costs not covered by her health insurance through April 29th, according to the approval letter. BJC's financial assistance approval came 3 days after the Post-Dispatch published an article about Salvador's odyssey through the American healthcare system since her cancer diagnosis, a journey that, despite having health insurance, led her to file for bankruptcy to cover her medical debt. She owed BJC about $6,100 prior to her March bankruptcy filing. She's had other bills since and currently is undergoing radiation treatment through BJC. Salvador, a social worker in East St. Louis, applied for assistance with her medical bills back in March. Her most recent communication with a BJC representative was more than 2 months ago when a customer service representative acknowledged the health system received Salvador's 2024 tax information as part of her application for financial assistance. Please allow 30 days for processing and you will be notified by letter of the financial assistance decision. The representative messaged her on April 2nd in BJC's patient portal, according to screenshots Salvador shared. It simply may be a coincidence, Salvador said, that her application was approved just days after her story was published in the newspaper. It seems to me very suspect, she said. Salvador said she already has met her $8,200 out-of-pocket maximum on her health insurance for the year, so BJC would be getting paid from her insurer for all her procedures for the remainder of 2026 anyway. They're trying to make it look like they are reasonable and willing to work with patients to make cancer care accessible to everyone, Salvador said. It's only a symbolic gesture at best, and I believe a ploy to make up for the bad press. In exchange for exemptions from federal and state income taxes, as well as local property taxes, nonprofit health systems such as BJC are supposed to provide financial assistance to patients who struggle to pay. According to its most recently released tax returns, BJC actually provided less financial assistance in 2024 than it had the prior year, despite doubling the number of hospitals it operates and growing its revenue from 60% to $11.2 billion following its 2023 acquisition of the Kansas City-based St. Luke's system. In 2024, BJC provided $112.8 million in financial assistance to patients, a year when its revenue exceeded expenses by nearly $630 million, and it paid its then CEO, Richard Leichwig, some $4.8 million in total compensation. Financial assistance was down from $197 million in 2023, when it paid its then CEO, Richard Leichwig, some $4.8 million in total compensation. Financial assistance was down from $197 million in 2023, when it was much smaller and its revenue exceeded expenses by almost $158 million, like we received around $3.6 million in total compensation in 2023. So they gave out $112 million on $11 billion of revenue. So that's what? That's 1%, I think, maybe. BJC spokeswoman Laura Hyde did not respond to requests for comment. About 4 in 10 Americans have debt related to medical bills, and just under half of adults say it's difficult to afford health care in the United States, according to the nonpartisan health care policy nonprofit KFF. In addition to medical debt, Salvador was hit at the beginning of the year with a jump in premiums from about $100 per paycheck to about $450. She purchased health insurance on Illinois' health insurance marketplace with a subsidy from her employer. Congressional Democrats shut down the federal government last October over the issue, warning premiums for millions of Americans who purchase insurance on the exchange would jump due to the expiration of federal premium subsidies. Democrats ultimately acquiesced to reopen the government, and the Republican-led Congress did not renew the premiums. And here's an obituary about someone from St. Louis. Former ballerina and head of Dance St. Louis, Sally Braley Bliss, dies at 89. Sally Braley Bliss, executive director of Dance St. Louis from 1995 to 2006, died June 18th at 2026. She was 89 years old. Bliss was in turn a dancer, teacher, and administrator. Most of all, Bliss was a notable booster for dance, both in St. Louis and the wider world. Michael Uthoff, the current artistic director of Dance St. Louis, was friends with Bliss for years. They even danced together. With all her enormous dance experience, she was able to capture a feeling of grandeur about dance. She was able to bring great, large companies to the city and enrich its culture, he said. Her greatest asset was her commitment to the community. Born May 15, 1937, in London to Canadian parents, red-haired Sally Braley started her ballet studies at age five, wherever her newspaper man father's career carried the family, from Montreal to Ottawa to Halifax, Nova Scotia.

Nova Scotia, she found teachers. She joined the National Ballet of Canada in 1956 at the age of 19 and was soon dancing in opera and on Canadian television. In 1962, she went to the Metropolitan Opera Ballet in New York. "I danced all the leads," she told the Post-Dispatch in a 2006 interview, "in a time when the Met's ballet company was important to the New York dance scene. Famed choreographer Anthony Tudor created dances for her. Director and designer Franco Zeffirelli created costumes for her. She danced at both the legendary Old Met and at the opening of the new Met at Lincoln Center. While there, the ballerina caught the eye of Anthony Bliss, an upper-crust lawyer and president of the board at the Met. He was married at the time. He soon divorced his second wife, and Braley became his third. However, their relationship caused a great deal of controversy at the Opera House. As a result, she left the Met to become a soloist at other companies, first the American Ballet Theater, then the Joffrey Ballet. She left the Joffrey when she became pregnant with her first son, Mark Bliss. But Sally Bliss was soon recruited to start up the Joffrey's apprentice program for young dancers, the Joffrey II, holding the job for 16 years. She prided herself on having an eye for talent, and at the gala that marked her retirement as the head of Dance St. Louis in 2006, a who's who of dancers whose careers she guided came to feed her. Missing was the younger Ronald Reagan, whom she chose as a dancer even before she knew his father was then the president of the United States. Bliss knew controversy after receiving a presidential appointment to the National Council on the Arts. She stuck with it for 8 years afterward, calling it the hardest job I ever have in my life. It was an era of political and social pressures, such as when North Carolina Senator Jesse Helms championed a campaign to stop obscene art like the photographs of Robert Mapplethorpe from getting federal funding. Anthony Bliss was the Met's executive director from 1974 to 1985. As his wife, Sally Bliss perfected her hostessing skills with donors and politicians. One of her few miscalculated public utterances came during a strike at the Met. She told a reporter of her husband, "He has no gourmet instincts. I could feed him Alpo." I'm sorry, that's just so funny. That quote turned up regularly over the years. It appeared in his obituaries in 1991, along with a note that he thereafter kept a can of dog food on his desk. When choreographer Anthony Tudor died in 1987, Sally Bliss became the worldwide executor, trustee, and administrator of the Tudor Ballet Trust. In that role, she negotiated rights and fees on behalf of the trust with dance companies, film companies, and television, coordinated the worldwide rotation of the Tudor repertoire, and restaged the ballets, acting as artistic consultant to the companies. That meant working regularly with more than 120 companies of national and international stature. In 1993, Bliss was recruited to become head of Dance St. Louis. Arriving in the midst of that year's great flood, she was told that the interview was only a formality and then was turned down. 14 months later, the man the board hired instead of her was gone, and Bliss was again recruited. She agreed to come if she didn't have to go through the interview process a second time, and the board agreed. Bliss became executive director of the dance presenting organization on May 6, 1995. Bliss inherited a large accumulated deficit with the company. She met it by doing a balancing act between meritorious dance ensembles, including the Bill T. Jones and Mark Morris companies, and money-making crowd pleasers such as Stomp and Blast. Sally Bliss ended Dance St. Louis's money-losing association with the Kansas City Ballet and started an outreach program for local schools that became a model for other cities. "I'm very proud of our outreach," he told the Post-Dispatch. "I believe that first, you can bring good dance. You don't bring dance from a school, you bring the best dance in the world. You don't do one dance and lecture and never come back again. You come back year after year and you get them hooked." Uthoff said that Dance St. Louis will be dedicating its next season to Bliss. Bliss met KFUO-FM program director James Conant her first week in St. Louis. He interviewed her, and she liked his style. They married in 1998. Conant helped her through breast cancer in 2000. Bliss called him the love of my life. She had seemingly boundless energy. She served on numerous boards for dance and other local, national, and Canadian arts.

operations in the Grove, but ongoing disagreements were evident. Mayor Kara Spencer and Chief Robert Tracy reiterated that a curfew for minors would be enforced in the areas surrounding the Grove on Saturday and Sunday from 8 p.m. to 5 a.m. The curfew will not extend to downtown where Pride St. Louis is being held, despite the recommendation of the police department. The extra security measures followed a chaotic Pride weekend in 2025, during which an impromptu celebration spiraled into violence. And Friday's press conference comes after the mayor and police held separate ones and made contradicting comments about the safety plans. The contradictions were another sign of dysfunction between the city and the state-controlled police board. The parties have repeatedly accused the other of acting in bad faith and have filed lawsuits and appeals in a bitter budget disagreement. The two acknowledged the disagreement over the curfew, but stressed that the mayor's administration and police department are communicating about steps to ensure safety. Downtown is a different animal. There's additional security and other things going on there, so it's just a difference of opinion here, said the mayor. The chief acknowledged that it's natural for some recommendations not to be followed, but noted that the police department is not fully staffed. We're down several hundred police officers. There's some things we don't have we'd like to have, but we're going to make sure that we keep everyone safe, said the chief. The president of Pride St. Louis, Arthur Nunn, said that volunteers have been working on planning the official festivities for more than a year. He welcomed all St. Louis residents to celebrate Pride safely, whether enjoying the festival, cheering on the parade, or spending the evening supporting our incredible queer spaces after the festival closes each day. Jordan Braxton, the chair of the mayor's LGBTQIA+ advisory board, said the community's safety is central to the board's mission. We believe we can put our differences aside, stay focused on the people that we serve, and achieve a working solution that is acceptable and beneficial to all, Braxton said about the advisory board's role in coordinating with police and city officials. The mayor also clarified that not all bars in the Grove would close at midnight, although some have volunteered to close earlier than usual. Bar owners have procedures in place to communicate with police and ensure customer safety. Tracy reiterated that the people who caused the violence at last year's Pride celebration in the Grove were not representative of the businesses or celebrators. And a story from St. Louis County Jail. Official: internet outage caused jail's disturbance. An internet outage at the St. Louis County Jail led to a disturbance where detainees refused to return to their cells, the new acting director said this week. They were upset because there was a lack of Wi-Fi connection or trouble with connection, St. Louis County Police Captain Timothy Ware said. Ware, who became the jail's acting director last week, shared new details of the February 7th incident in an interview Thursday. Ware, like the prior acting director, Jonelle Coleman, blamed staffing issues as the primary cause of the incident. Detainees were spending more time locked in their cells as correction officials juggled manning the jail and transportation to court. Ware said the jail is still about 80 officers short of where they would like to be. In February, it reached a breaking point. People being jailed in Housing Unit 7C refused to return to their cells after raising concerns about the Wi-Fi and lack of time outside of their cells. An officer statement obtained by the Post-Dispatch through a public records request said the phone system was down throughout the building, but detainees believed the outage was intentional. Balking at returning to cells after recreational time had become a more and more common occurrence and had taken place frequently, Coleman told county council members in February. Officers unsuccessfully attempted to de-escalate the situation with verbal commands. They didn't see that they were making ground, so they decided to remove some valuables from the housing unit and some electronic equipment, Ware said. Officers then left the housing unit. Soon after, residents barricaded the door with furniture. Officers then re-entered the housing unit, eventually using four pepper spray aerosol grenades to secure the floor, according to officer statements. That's a consequence of not having enough people, Ware said. In total, 35 detainees were involved in the incident, more than what county officials previously had said publicly. County Executive Sam Page said to the council in February that 15 to 17 or so prisoners had refused to leave the common area, but that staff had been able to handle the situation.
County Councilman Mark Harder, Republican from Baldwin, said at that meeting, however, that two officers told him

0: the incident was more serious than described publicly and that 75 inmates were involved. Harder declined to comment Thursday on the newly released details until he could review the records. No one was seriously injured in the incident. Ware said corrections officers, for the most part, followed standard procedures. I would have liked them to use more time to talk with the residents, he said. There's nothing urgent for us to leave the housing floor. We could have stayed there all night and talked with them. An internal investigation was conducted and Clayton Police Department officers were brought in to investigate the damage of about $30,000. At the time, corrections supervisor Brent Curtin was in charge of the jail. Coleman was at an American Correctional Association accreditation panel in Long Beach, California. The investigation showed four inmates as the main actors in the incident, which is being reviewed by the St. Louis County Prosecuting Attorney's Office. No charges have been filed. Coleman offered few details publicly in the days following the incident, even after being asked by county council members, saying she couldn't comment while the investigation was ongoing. And here's our first story involving Donald Trump. New Trump plan would hike U.S. citizenship fees. Millions of green card holders seeking to become U.S. citizens would have to pay significantly more in application fees under a new Trump administration plan. Federal officials acknowledged that the change probably would discourage some people from applying, but said the increased fees are necessary to cover the cost of tighter background checks ordered by President Donald Trump. The cost of applying to become a naturalized U.S. citizen will rise from $760 to $1,330 for a paper application and from $710 to $1,280 for people filing online, according to the proposal published this week in the Federal Register. Those are increases of 75 and 80%, respectively. Additionally, rejected applicants would have to pay $1,475 to appeal, up from $830 for a paper request, and $1,425 up from $780 for an online appeal. Department of Homeland Security officials said in a statement that the proposal reflects the value of becoming a citizen, the most significant immigration benefit available. Under Trump's tough policies, both legal and illegal immigration have dropped significantly. The White House also has aggressively sought to revoke the citizenship of some naturalized immigrants accused of committing crimes or supporting hostile foreign groups. In the new proposal, federal officials said they were also eliminating some fee waivers for poor applicants, but maintaining them for people seeking to become citizens by joining the military. If fully implemented, DHS said, this fee increase would cost prospective citizens more than $430 million a year. About 1 million people seek to become naturalized citizens each year, according to the DHS. Lower naturalization fees have also been consistent with prior administration's efforts to promote citizenship and integration, DHS wrote in its proposal. DHS no longer believes naturalization benefit requests should get lower fees at the potential expense of other immigration benefits. The Trump administration has raised other fees in many immigration-related areas. It announced a plan in May to fine migrants about $18,000 to cover the cost of detaining and deporting them if they are found to be living illegally in the United States. Aaron Reichland Melnick, a senior fellow at the American Immigration Council, said in a social media post that the higher fees appear aimed at discouraging people who already have permanent resident status from becoming full citizens. Reichland Melnick's organization lobbies for migrant rights and provides free legal services to those who cannot afford immigration attorneys. The U.S. government for years tried to keep the cost artificially low to encourage more people with green cards to apply for citizenship, he wrote. No more, it seems. Missouri income tax phase-out getting pushback. The Missouri Democratic Party's State Committee voted unanimously Thursday against endorsing a proposed constitutional amendment on the August 4th ballot that would phase out the state's individual income tax. While the party's decision was hardly a surprise after no Democrats supported Republican Governor Mike Kehoe's top priority of the year during the legislative session, they're not alone in their opposition to the proposal. At least 10 Republican lawmakers publicly have signaled their opposition to the plan by either voting no on the legislation or issuing statements later reversing their yes votes. Among them is Representative Tony Harbison, Republican from Arcadia. Harbison, whose 144th House District is home to some of Missouri's most rugged landscape, including Tom Sauk Mountain and the Current River, voted to put the constitutional amendment on the ballot in April. In a mid-June announcement, however, Harbison flipped on his support of the change, saying his constituents would be hurt by higher prices for necessities and services if sales taxes are increased. Our working poor, seniors, and veterans cannot afford higher taxes on the goods and services they depend on every day, Harbison said. At issue is Amendment 5, which asks Missouri voters to give state lawmakers the power to begin raising sales and service taxes on items and services such as haircuts, lawn care, and software downloads to generate revenue to replace the state's 4.7% income tax on individuals. The proposal would not apply to Missouri's corporate income tax. Democrats echoed Harbison's concerns about who will bear the brunt of eliminating the income tax in favor of high sales and use taxes. This isn't a tax cut. It's shifting the burden of the state's bills onto regular working families, retirees, and veterans, said former U.S. Representative Russ Carnahan, chair of the Missouri Democratic Party, in a statement. The people writing this want to eliminate the big tax they pay and then increase the taxes you pay to survive to make up for the massive hole they're blowing in our budget. Carnahan called Amendment 5 a scam that working families in Missouri cannot afford. Harbison also said concerns about the state budget have made him very wary of altering Missouri's main source of revenue. Kehoe is being urged to make significant budget vetoes next Tuesday when he takes action on the spending plan for the fiscal year that begins July 1st. Other Republicans who have distanced themselves from the plan include Republican Senators Greg Sharp of Ewing and Rudy Veit of Wardsville, both of whom are term limited and running for seats in the state Senate. When the legislation was in front of the House in April, they voted no. Sharp said he is concerned about raising taxes on farmers in his agriculturally focused district in Northeast Missouri. Farmers and ranchers are already dealing with rising input costs, supply chain pressures, and uncertainty in the markets. This amendment opens the door to taxing more of the essential services and transactions farming depends on every single day, from equipment repairs and parts to transportation, labor, and other operational costs, Sharp said. Sharp's concerns come as two major lobbying groups that typically support Kehoe and lean Republican are sitting on the sidelines. The Missouri Farm Bureau endorsed Sharp but has not endorsed Amendment 5. Farm Bureau President Garrett Hawkins told Brownfield News there are mixed feelings among the organization's many farmers about the phase-out. I hear a lot of interest from some, and I hear concern about others because of the questions, Hawkins told the radio outlet. Not so much that they wouldn't be interested in an overhaul at the state level, but it's the question of how it would be replaced and recognizing that there's a lot of conversation yet to come. The Missouri Corn Growers Association, Missouri Cattlemen's Association, and Missouri Soybean Association also have not endorsed the proposal. The state's largest business lobby, the Missouri Chamber of Commerce and Industry, likewise has stayed out of the fight. Veit, who represents part of the capital city, said he voted no on the proposed amendment because it's a bait and switch that will lead to higher taxes on goods and services that we all use every day. That means a heavier burden on Missouri families, and particularly seniors and retirees living on Social Security, and veterans and people with disabilities who live on fixed incomes, Veit said. And here is Trump story number two. Great American State Fair kicks off in D.C. With a 110-foot Ferris wheel, a rodeo demonstration, and an eye-popping array of junk food, the Great American State Fair opened this week on Washington's National Mall to start a 16-day celebration of the country's 250th anniversary. Much of the 1.5-mile promenade linking the U.S. Capitol with the towering Washington Monument was fenced off for the event, which President Donald Trump kicked off Wednesday with a campaign-style rally organized after many of the performers who were scheduled to appear dropped out, citing concerns about the event taking on a partisan tone. The event, a tribute to the state fairs across the U.S. each summer that star homemade quilts, butter sculptures, and pumpkins the size of small cars, is one of a series of events across the nation leading up to the July 4th Independence Day holiday, which commemorates the American colonists' Declaration of Independence from Britain in 1776. The pavilions set up along the mall between the museums of the Smithsonian Institution are temporary, unlike some of the more permanent changes Trump is making in Washington, including tearing down the east wing of the White House to make way for a massive ballroom, a hasty renovation of the National Reflecting Pool facing the Lincoln Memorial, and a proposed 250-foot arch near the Arlington National Cemetery. Thursday's crowds were dotted with supporters wearing the red hats of Trump's Make America Great Again movement, a common sight in Washington. A Reuters Ipsos poll conducted this month found a majority of Americans, including three-quarters of Democrats and half of Republicans, think the event celebrating the country's 250th anniversary grew too political. Seven U.S. states, all with Democratic governors, declined to send official delegations to the fair, though the event's Freedom 250 organizers said all 50 would be represented. Freedom 250 is a public-private partnership the White House created to coordinate celebrations of the U.S. 250th anniversary alongside federal agencies. The state of Oregon will not be participating in the Great American State Fair due to both the cost of participating in the fair and growing concerns that the event in Washington, D.C. is shaping up to be a more partisan affair than originally presented, a spokesman for Democratic Governor Tina Kotek said. Trump faced criticism for promoting what civil rights advocates say is a revisionist history that downplays critical parts of the country's past, such as slavery, the abuse of Native Americans, and the negative impacts of U.S. foreign policy. The fair had hardly any mention of those chapters of U.S. history. Trump said there was excessive focus on those issues before his presidency. Still, attendees on the first day said they were less focused on the politics than their efforts to enjoy the weather, music, and attractions. It's a good family time on a nice summer day is how I see it, said Sarah Parker, who visited with her husband from neighboring Virginia. It's a good way to get a feel for the country. Well, at least part of the country. Our next story is about something we are going to experience in a big way this next week. Forecasters say heat waves expected this summer. A sweltering and deadly heat wave enveloping parts of Europe broke temperature records and is blamed for dozens of deaths in recent days. It has Americans wondering, are we next? The answer is yes. The extreme heat consumed Great Britain, Italy, and Spain, as well as parts of France. There may be some connection between the European heat wave and what weather will look like a few days from now in parts of the United States, particularly the East Coast, AccuWeather senior meteorologist Chad Merrill said. Indeed, next week, parts of the East and Midwest are expected to heat up and could experience heat wave conditions, he said. There are more stretches of hot weather that could turn into heat waves this summer, he said. Forecasters said the outlook for summer across the U.S. shows a widespread likelihood of temperatures reaching above the historical average for much of the country. Already, the first few days of official summer, which started Sunday, brought above-average temperatures across parts of the western U.S. into the southern plains, according to the National Weather Service. More than 26 million people were under heat advisories Tuesday in regions in the Pacific Northwest, along with parts of New Mexico and Texas. Millions more were under extreme heat warnings across Arizona and California. The Pacific Northwest is getting its second heat wave in June, AccuWeather reported. Temperatures from June 13th to the 15th reached into the 90s in cities like Seattle and Portland, according to the outlet. The heat wave in Europe came from what's known as an Omega block, Reuters reported, an area of high pressure between two areas of low pressure that looks similar to the Greek letter Omega. The heat led to transportation cancellations in France, where Prime Minister Sebastian Lecornu said about 40 people since mid-June drowned while trying to cool off in canals and rivers. Two children, ages 2 and 4, died in a hot car in the southeastern part of the country. European heat waves can be especially dangerous because of relatively poor ability to mitigate the heat. Just about 20% of European households have air conditioning. That's incredible. By contrast, nearly 90% of American homes have some kind of AC. Reuters reported that in Paris, residents faced sleepless nights in apartments ill-equipped for heat. Dozens of schools said they would close early in Great Britain because older buildings were not suitable to accommodate enough children during the heat. When a large ridge of high pressure settles over Europe, in this case driving record-setting heat, there will be a similar phenomena along the U.S. East Coast, Merrill said. That's because of the wavy pattern of the jet stream, which can rise north over the East Coast, dip over the Atlantic Ocean, and rise again over that part of the world, he said. The coming hot weather in the east next week may be what in meteorology is known as a teleconnection with the European heat wave, Merrill said. A heat wave is defined as a period of unusually hot weather for a given area that lasts more than 2 days, according to the National Oceanic and Atmospheric Administration. June already saw heat waves in the eastern U.S., Merrill said, including in Philadelphia and other cities. And now we have stories from the Nation and the World page. Classified information. Bolton enters guilty plea. Former Trump advisor faces up to 5 years in prison, $2.25 million fine. John Bolton, a former national security advisor for President Donald Trump, who since became one of his fiercest critics, pleaded guilty Friday in federal court to mishandling classified information and faces up to 5 years in prison. I'm sorry for it, Bolton told U.S. District Judge Theodore D. Chang during the hearing. Chang scheduled sentencing for October 28. Reuters previously reported that Bolton would plead guilty under a deal with prosecutors that included a sentencing range from no prison time to as many as 5 years behind bars, with the final sentence to be determined by the judge. As part of the agreement, Bolton agreed to pay a $2.25 million fine. Bolton, 77, must make half that payment within 5 days of sentencing and the full payment within 90 days of sentencing. He also committed to up to 100 hours of community service and to meet with intelligence and Justice Department officials for a debriefing. Bolton will also forfeit his government pension. That's a big deal. The White House referred a request for comment to the Justice Department. Bolton is accused of sharing sensitive information with two relatives for possible use in a memoir he was writing, including notes on intelligence briefings and meetings with senior government officials and foreign leaders. Prosecutors said he shared more than 1,000 pages in the form of diary entries. He pleaded not guilty to 18 criminal charges last year. The book detailed Bolton's tenure as Trump's national security advisor during his first term. In the book, Bolton described the president as unfit for office, sparking a public feud. But prosecutors said on Friday that no classified information was published in Bolton's book, The Room Where It Happened. Authorities said Bolton's personal email was hacked by someone believed to be linked to Iran, which prosecutors reiterated Friday. Kelly O. Hayes, the U.S. Attorney for the District of Maryland, told reporters after the hearing that was exactly why it was dangerous to share classified information on personal accounts. He put our national security at grave risk, she said of Bolton. Abby D. Lowell, Bolton's lawyer, said in a statement after the hearing that his client was a real leader for taking responsibility for his actions, which Lowell called a mistake. And here's a story from Venezuela. Quake toll soars as teams arrive. Confirmed fatalities at 9:20, residents decree lack of government aid. Desperate Venezuelans and foreign rescuers raced to find survivors trapped under rubble Friday after twin earthquakes flattened part of Caracas and surrounding areas as the death toll neared 1,000. Foreign rescue teams and aid started to arrive almost 2 days after magnitude 7.2 and 7.5 tremors struck about 100 miles west of Caracas. The government estimated hundreds of people were still trapped and missing, along with 920 confirmed fatalities and 3,360 injuries. A website set up to take reports of people still accounted for had more than 50,000 people listed as of Friday afternoon. The UN aid chief gave a similar tally. The U.S. Geological Survey predicted high potential for more than 10,000 deaths, which would place the quakes among the deadliest earthquakes in Latin America in the last century. La Guaira, a coastal city just outside Caracas, was the worst affected, as at least 100 buildings, including high-rise apartments, crumbled to the ground. Jennifer Palacios, 25, said the quake struck when she left her home in the city's eight-tower Hugo Chavez housing complex, named after Venezuela's late socialist leader, burying her six-year-old son and five other relatives. It's the community that has managed to get people out alive, she said, sitting on a plastic chair in front of the rubble. We need them to bring cranes to move the slabs. There are still people trapped. Reuters witnesses traversed highways cracked by the quakes and passed dozens of buildings reduced to broken concrete and twisted metal. Some ruins were spray painted with the names of the buildings to help rescuers identify locations. The government of interim president Delcy Rodriguez, who took power after the U.S. captured her predecessor in January, pledged a massive deploy of assistance. Yet, help was overall patchy Friday, with authorities like firefighters, police, civil protection, and the military on the streets in some places, but absent or minimally present in others. Residents digging through debris with their hands and improvised tools decreed the lack of state help and heavy equipment, while volunteers brought supplies on motorcycles from Caracas and Valencia. Justices asked to back migrant detention policy. Lower courts rejected Trump's reinterpretation of U.S. immigration law. President Donald Trump's administration asked the U.S. government court, the U.S. Supreme Court, to let detained people arrested in its immigration crackdown without a chance to seek bond, even if they've lived in the country for years. In a filing made public Friday, the administration asked the Supreme Court to overturn a May decision by a federal appeals court, which rejected its reinterpretation of a decades-old immigration law that now underlies its mass detention policy. The administration filed the appeal this week before the 6-3 conservative majority court handed it a pair of major wins on immigration policy on Thursday, including by allowing it to strip hundreds of thousands of Haitian and Syrian immigrants of protection against deportation. The administration asked the Supreme Court to review a ruling by a 2-1 panel of the Cincinnati-based 6th U.S. Circuit Court of Appeals, one of three appeals courts that joined with hundreds of lower court judges in rejecting its detention practice. Two other appeals courts endorsed the administration's policy, a fact U.S. Solicitor General D. John Sauer noted as he urged the justices to intervene. OpenAI defers launch of next GPT model. U.S. seeks early access to frontier AI tools. OpenAI said on Friday it was delaying a full public launch of GPT 5.6 at the U.S. government's request, limiting the AI model's initial access to a small group of vetted partners whose details were shared with the authorities. The decision underscores growing concern in Washington over national security risks posed by AI, with policymakers pressing companies to put guardrails around them. By securing early access to frontier models, U.S. officials aim to identify threats ranging from cyber attacks to military misuse before the tools are widely deployed. OpenAI said the limited release was a temporary step as it works with Washington on a broader framework for future launches. President Donald Trump signed an executive order earlier this month establishing a voluntary framework for AI developers to offer covered frontier models to the U.S. government for up to 30 days before releasing them to trusted partners. The company said it would continue testing and coordination with its partners as it prepares for a wider release, but cautions that this level of government access and oversight should not become the standard. Well, here's some good news from the Middle East. Israel, Lebanon, and U.S. signed deal. Israel and Lebanon signed a framework agreement Friday in Washington following several days of talks to secure an end to fighting between Israel and Iran-backed Hezbollah militants. Lebanese Ambassador Nada Mowad and her Israeli counterpart Yakiel Leiter signed the trilateral document in the U.S. at the State Department in Washington. Today, we've taken the first step in what will be a difficult journey, without a doubt, but an important and essential and a necessary one, U.S. Secretary of State Marco Rubio said before the agreement was inked. The conflict between Israel and Hezbollah broke out when the armed group fired at Israel on March 2nd, days after the U.S. and Israel attacked Iran. The Hezbollah attacks triggered Israeli air and ground attacks that killed more than 4,000 people in Lebanon and displaced more than a million. Meanwhile, U.S. President Donald Trump blamed Iran on Friday for an attack on a ship near Oman, which he said violated their ceasefire after Tehran insisted it would control the Strait of Hormuz and warned Gulf states not to side with Washington. The attack Thursday highlighted the fragility of a preliminary deal to end the Iran war. Two U.S. officials told Reuters on condition of anonymity that Iran fired on the ship. Trump said an Iranian drone hit the upper deck. Damage was done, but the ship was able to proceed on its way, he wrote on social media. We knocked down three other drones. Obviously, this is a foolish violation of our ceasefire agreement. Iran earlier expressed anger at what it said was an interventionist, irresponsible, and provocative statement by the United States and six Persian Gulf states that rejected its assertion that it could charge tolls on vessels transiting the strait. Bloomberg News said Oman, which lies on the opposite side of the strait from Iran, had told allies ships going through Hormuz may have to pay. Reuters could not immediately confirm the report. The foreign minister of fellow Gulf state, the United Arab Emirates, held his first announced phone call with his Iranian counterpart since the start of the conflict, UAE state news agency WAM said, underlining efforts to overcome tensions. It said Sheikh Abdullah bin Zayed underlined the need to ensure freedom of navigation through the strait, where shipping had picked up pace before a new slowdown after the ship attack. Iranian state TV said three foreign tankers attempting what it called was an unauthorized passage of the strait were turned back after a warning from the Islamic Revolutionary Guard Corps. It gave no further details. Asked about the matter, a U.S. official said, "We are aware of these reports and looking into them." President Trump has been clear that Iran cannot subvert the free flow of traffic in the strait. Oil prices dropped about 3% on Friday, on course for steep weekly losses, despite the conflicting interpretations of last week's interim deal between Iran and the U.S. and renewed questions over the strait, through which a fifth of global oil and liquefied natural gas supplies typically passes. The officials did not provide details of Friday's framework deal and did not say how its terms would differ from those in an April 16th ceasefire deal that preceded several rounds of U.S. brokered Israel-Lebanon talks. The trilateral framework we signed today is the first step on the road to restoring Lebanese sovereignty and territorial integrity, securing a permanent and final cessation of hostilities, enabling our people to go back to their land, and allowing all Lebanese to live in peace, security, and prosperity, Mowad said. In this performance-based trilateral framework agreement, Iran is out, Hezbollah is out, and the road to peace between Israel and Lebanon is in, he said. They did not take questions from reporters. Israel's death toll from this round of hostilities with Hezbollah includes at least 32 soldiers and four Israeli civilians. Hezbollah does not release figures on its war dead. Reuters reported on May 4th that several thousand Hezbollah fighters were killed in the war. The talks in Washington included discussions on a proposal for Israeli forces to hand over some of the territory they occupied to southern Lebanon to Lebanon's military. On Thursday, a State Department official told Reuters that Israel agreed to pull back from some of that territory, something Israeli and Lebanese officials denied. Before the talks resumed this week, Israel and Hezbollah agreed to halt fire even as Israel kept troops in occupied southern Lebanon, territory it describes as a buffer zone aimed at thwarting Hezbollah attacks on northern Israel. Violence persisted since the ceasefire, with Israel saying its troops struck and killed what the military described as seven Hezbollah members operating near the territory it is occupying. Reuters could not confirm this. Israeli forces dropped leaflets Friday over the southern Lebanese town of Mansouri, ordering residents to leave, Lebanese state media reported. A senior Lebanese military official said Israel recently added Mansouri to its occupation zone. The official said Lebanese foreigners continue to enter and leave the town, but had not been living there. And we're going to finish things up with some stories from the Nation, the World page from News Briefs. CDC ups response to Ebola outbreak. The Centers for Disease Control and Prevention raised its response to the Ebola outbreak in the Democratic Republic of Congo to its highest level on Friday, but said risk of the disease spreading in the U.S. is low. The White House is seeking more than $1.4 billion in new funds from Congress to address the widening outbreak, including $800 million for a quarantine center in Kenya for Americans exposed to the virus. The U.S. is also sending doses of an experimental treatment to Africa and preparing to deploy 2,500 diagnostic tests to help contain the outbreak, officials said on Friday. Trump threatens tariff over digital services tax. President Donald Trump threatened a 100% tariff on all goods from any country that imposes a digital services tax on American companies Friday, inflaming transatlantic trade tensions a day after European Union countries met Trump's July 4th deadline to cut tariffs on U.S. goods. Trump said the new tariff would supersede any trade deals with the U.S. That would include the deal the U.S. and EU agreed to last year, which caps U.S. tariffs on European goods at 15% in exchange for EU countries reducing tariffs on U.S. industrial goods to zero. The European Commission said Friday the EU and its member states have the sovereign right to regulate economic activity, responding to Trump's threats over digital taxes. A spokesperson said the bloc would respond swiftly to unjustified unilateral measures, but remained open to a global solution in line with G7 agreements. EPA. A federal appeals court on Friday rejected the EPA's bid to withdraw limits on soot pollution from coal-fired power plants and factories. The EPA, under President Donald Trump last year, asked the appeals court to invalidate the 2024 rule, arguing the agency failed to consider costs while setting the standard. Arson. A federal judge declared a mistrial on Friday in the arson case brought against the man accused of setting a blaze in 2025 that grew into major wildfires in Los Angeles. All three felony counts leveled against Jonathan Rindernecht were dismissed after jurors said they were unable to reach a unanimous verdict. Market attack. A Saudi doctor was sentenced to life in prison in Germany on Friday for killing six people and injuring hundreds after he rammed a BMW into crowds at a market days before Christmas in 2024. The man was described by officials as having a history of anti-Islamic rhetoric. ICE. The United Nations on Friday called for investigations into deaths of people in U.S. immigration custody, saying 19 have died in detention so far this year. Trade. The U.S. trade deficit in goods widened in May as businesses boosted imports to avoid shortages and higher prices. The goods trade gap increased 27.4% to $106 billion last month, the Commerce Department's Census Bureau said Friday. Economists had forecast a deficit of $85 million. And finally, Epstein. A congressional panel subpoenaed billionaire investor Leon Black on Friday, seeking information about non-disclosure agreements with victims of the late convicted sex offender Jeffrey Epstein and compelling his appearance for a deposition. Black said he had no involvement or knowledge of what he referred to as Epstein's heinous conduct. Well, that is all the time we have for the first hour. Please stay tuned for the second hour and all the great programming available to you right here on Mind's Eye. Everybody have a great weekend and upcoming happy 4th of July.
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2: Good morning. Today, look for moderate rain with a high near 88. Tonight, look for clear skies with a low near 78. Sunday, expect moderate rain with a high near 96. Sunday night, expect clear skies with a low near 80. Monday, expect sunshine with a high near 96. Get your weather every hour right here on Mind's Eye Radio, your virtual newsstand.
3: In Belleville and Fairview Heights, it's overcast and 80 degrees. In Granite City, it's overcast and 79 degrees.

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2: Good morning. This is John with the Talking Information Center. Today is Sunday, June 7th, and I'll be reading from the New York Times Magazine, June 7th edition. First article is the feature article titled The Believer. Hollywood is struggling, but Steven Spielberg insists that the big screen is still the best place to work out our collective dreams, fears, joys, and sorrows. January 1st, 2026. Something amazing happened. Steven Spielberg, a longtime Angelino and most people's dictionary definition of Hollywood director, became a New York City resident. On the one hand, this is a significant event. What classic Spielberg locations requires a 212 or 718 or 846 phone home? On the other hand, he has made five of his last six movies in New York State, including his exuberant, ominous reconsideration of West Side Story. Plus, for decades, Spielberg has kept a place on the Upper West Side. Five of his children live here, and all six of his grandchildren. So yeah, no big whoop. It was simply time. But to a New Yorker, this is a meaningful move, as if Magic Johnson had spent the rest of his career playing at the Garden. And Spielberg is still playing. He turns 80 in December. The signs of wear and tear of a half century of movie making are discreet. He uses a barely there hearing aid, and his gait is a tad slower than maybe he'd like. He has become an insole guy. I'm on my feet as a director my whole life. My feet have gotten as flat as a pancake. The mellower pace of Los Angeles suits his temperament. He's voluble, yet reserved. In a five-way conversation, he'll do as much listening as speaking. He wants to hear what's going on with everybody around him. But here, in Spielberg's New York era, his zest for everything is kicked up a notch. Invite him out, he'll show up for dinners and openings for one of the farewell episodes of The Late Show with Stephen Colbert. Until Colbert, he hadn't done late-night television since the end of the 1970s. At one point, he brought the house down. I made a couple of jokes, he marveled the next day, smiling with the sort of bashfulness that obscures most of his teeth. He has more true friends now than he used to. He would even schlep his Lakers-loving self to a Knicks game, but only if Spike Lee takes me. Suggestible might be too mild for where Spielberg is right now. Open, ready, those seem closer adaptable. Willing to adjust a plan in order to experience someone else's preference. One evening at dinner, he was all set to order the salmon when I told him I was having a calf's liver. His eyes widened behind his glasses. F the salmon, he enjoys some funk when he eats. I kind of like food that reminds me of what I just ate, he said, with not a little bit of delight. I want food that reminds me 5 minutes later before I contaminate the taste with something else. He then ventriloquized the food. I hope you enjoyed me because I'm going to linger. Later that night, he and I were sitting at the Lichtman Theater waiting for Maya Rudolph to make her Broadway debut in Oh Mary when he turned to me and said, I really want to do theater. I really do, he said. He said this the way a kid might announce how bad he needs to pee. I want to direct something. I don't know what it is yet, but I've had this yearning. Afterward, at a cozy, wholehearted welcome party for Rudolph, Spielberg grew wistful over the outpouring of support, the hooting and the adulation. This never happens in film, only in theater, he said, above all the cheering. He didn't mean for him, rooms ovate Spielberg all the time. He was moved by the utter earnestness of the theater community camaraderie, of people eagerly gathered to celebrate what they had just made. His eyes were wide again. This is infectious, he kept saying. Lest anybody worry, Spielberg's appetite for filmmaking remains hearty. his 35th movie, and Aliens Are Among Us action thriller called Disclosure Day opens June 12th. And that thirst for connection runs beneath the movie. He has made a propulsive, lean, mean conspiracy machine that's funny, intriguing, and suspenseful. But it also concerns our alienation from something Spielberg is certain we desperately need more than ever. Collective catharsis. The sort you come by at the movies. Lately, the idea of a Steven Spielberg has felt endangered. For more than 50 years, his imagery has epitomized American movies, maybe even epitomized America. He has been at the center of an industry that, if it's not dying, is certainly diminished. The sort of original movies that made Spielberg Spielberg are virtually non-existent, even though two major flavors that now define the industry, global box office smash and Best Picture nominee, are, with Spielberg, indisputable. Start with Jaws, Raiders of the Lost Ark, E.T. More than once, he inhabited both modes within one calendar year. Jurassic Park in the summer of 1993, for instance. Then Schindler's List. At the end of Hanukkah, perhaps the most triumphant single-year change-up any Hollywood director has had. He's still the most commercially successful director ever, and he's tied at 13 with William Wyler for directing the most Best Pictures Oscar nominees. Popular art has always bonded us to one another. No matter what have been cleaving us apart, no matter how different our lives or how our responses to that are diverged. And Spielberg's film have been a premium adhesive. Not only the ones he directed, but the dozens of swishing, indelibly kooky hits unleashed by Amblin Entertainment, his production company, Poltergeist, Gremlins, The Goonies, The Back to the Future trilogy, Who Framed Roger Rabbit. Spielberg's stardom arose from the collision of capitalism, audacity, and creative vision. His movies emerge alongside the arrival of cable television and proliferating advances in personal computing and home entertainment. I watched E.T. at the movies, devoured it on cable, played it on my Atari, and let Michael Jackson sing me a lullaby the movie inspired him to write. Spielberg, so titanic that the other king of pop worshipped his thrillers. But a kind of cultural malnourishment has set in. While you once needed a pair of hands to count the major studios, we're on the verge of barely needing one. And the best, most lucrative ideas until microwave nostalgia that we all know by its legal nickname, IP. The takeovers and reheating, the obscure metrics that ensure we never quite know exactly how popular anything is. It's dispiriting, Pac-Man, eating ghosts, algorithms, keeping secrets. When movies play in only a handful of theaters to qualify awards, and increasingly millions of us watch them on our phones, that is not my definition of a motion picture experience, Spielberg told me. For that, he said, you need an audience to be the accelerant of that experience, to be the contagion of making the experience even more profound for the individual in that crowded theater, or what we hope is a crowded theater. Obviously, streaming changes that experience, denying us the companionship of hundreds of strangers, either confirming or causing us to question our humor, our taste, our responses. This is to say that what Steven Spielberg symbolizes, what he built in Hollywood and in our hearts, could be reaching its twilight. He is touched by our appreciation for all that he has come to mean to us. At that Oh Mary cast party, a stocky, ebullient woman approached and asked if she could show Spielberg the Jaws tattoo beautifying her calf. Well, of course she could, and even though Spielberg estimates that he has seen 30 of these since Jaws came out in 1975, plus dozens of other tattoos inspired by his movies, he listened and marveled as though hers was his very first. Earlier, on the corner of 45th Street and 8th Avenue, a young, fit guy with a blonde ponytail sitting on a construction barrier looked up and said, with biblical concision, thank you. It was a thank you that contained so much. As I interpreted it, thank you for your vision, your imagination, your ingenuity, acuity, spirit, and nerve. Thank you for all my life I had to fight, and you're going to need a bigger boat for every single caftan you let Meryl Streep in. The Post. Thank you for more than 50 years of unflagging energy and unshakable belief that we human beings are worth the trouble. But the gratitude was tinged with sorrow. Thank you for daring and caring and trying to show us the light, to keep the lights on as the artistic system you worshipped and symbolized and help redefine renounces itself. But he's not thinking of his career or his meaning that way. He's going to keep on going. As you read this, he's getting ready to make his first Western. Spielberg has always known how to teach us, how to reach into us. The first time he reached inside me, I was 6. My mother took my sister and me to see E.T., and I was bestowed this space alien that had been taken in and cared for by Elliot, Gertie, and Mike, whose capacity for love glowed like lava in his chest, who just wants to return home. I got it all. When E.T. goes missing and Mike goes looking for him on his bike and discovers the poor thing passed out in a ravine, I understood for the first time the porous border between the screen and the rest of the world. I wasn't in a movie theater anymore. I was at a funeral. I went in escalating stages, from sobbing to weeping to bawling. The theater was packed. The bawling was probably a real disturbance. My mother leaned over and asked if I wanted to go home, and I have a clear memory of saying with a sharpness that she later described as appalled, no. I was having my first art attack, and Steven Spielberg induced it. I've done my share of blubbering at other people's movies, but crying at my first Spielberg was primal. By the end, as Elliot and E.T. are aloft on a bike, framed by the moon, soaring as much on John Williams' score as on Ear, the waterworks had revved up anew. But now I was crying tears of joy. I was experiencing what I can only describe as a Spielberg rinse, a full-cycle emotional power wash. A rinse can occur when you least expect it. Take West Side Story. The minute Ariane DeBose begins her assault on the asphalt of 68th and Broadway in The America Number, I lost it. I was sure this was the most exhilarating musical sequence I'd ever seen. For the whole number, DeBose is a firework that whirs and whirs and never seems to extinguish. Limbs and shoulders and hips, but also the yoke yellow of her skirt and its scarlet underskirt. So how did Spielberg rinse me here? Let's start with the controlled rush of imagery. The camera and editing are savoring every shot, but they're also doing their own dance. The movie came out when we were still pandemic skittish. I hadn't been out dancing with strangers in a long time, and all that vigorously precise motion presented from head to toe summoned the desperation I'd been feeling for dancing I could not do. I cried because here was an inconvertible proof that Spielberg, who was in his mid-70s when the movie came out, still had gusto to go for gusto to burn. And then there was this. I was horny. One turns to Spielberg for many things, but the erogenous hadn't been one of them. And yet he'd managed to serve us a number that, visually, is nothing but sex. A Spielberg works in other modes, too. Take Wonder. He has a shot for that. Often our heroine or hero gets a load of something. No. They witness it. They behold it. And what they're seeing, they can't believe. The camera will often swing around to capture this moment of awe. Richard Dreyfuss awaiting rapture at the end of Close Encounters of the Third Kind. Whoopi Goldberg, Seeley, Agog, as her long-lost family returns to her in The Color Purple. Laura Dern, dumbfounded at the sight of a dinosaur in Jurassic Park, rising from her Jeep so automatically that she's all but levitating. These are just a few of the protagonists agape bit players could stock their own hour-long montage. Crucially, this is a career spent harnessing that wonder to peer into childhood's recesses. Light happens to be major Spielberg motif. Flashlights and spotlights and searchlights and floodlights and headlights. The sun, the moon. projector stand-ins, perhaps, but also evidence that something is being detected, ferreted out, sometimes found. His movies understand that anything could happen to a kid, so almost everything does. Divorce, dinosaurs, during a divorce, assault, and abandonment. Adulthood. I've always thought about that moment in Close Encounters. When a son sits at the dinner table and weeps as he watches his father tearfully play with his food, the upside-downness of what he's witnessing embarrasses him. But it's also breaking his heart. Spielberg has always known that his movies are attempts to understand his boyhood and his parents, to try to heal them through fiction and illuminate parts of himself. For years, I was working out my mom and dad's divorce through my stories, he told me. The split happened when Spielberg was about 15, but the marriage had begun to fade years before. The family dissolved, too. He went off to live with his father, Arnold, a computer engineer in Los Angeles, while his three sisters remained in Phoenix with their mother. Leah, a classical pianist who used to operate a kosher deli, but it seems that living under the same roof didn't significantly change how remote Arnold could feel to his son. Over dinner one night, Spielberg told me about working on Indiana Jones and the Last Crusade with George Lucas. The movie reunites Harrison Ford's Indiana with his father, a Holy Grail expert played by Sean Connery. My contribution was okay, but I want to meet Indy's dad, and I want them to have had years of estrangement and father neglecting son, because the father was a workaholic. And this story will bring them back together. When Spielberg said this, he still sounded wishful and a touch sad. Watched through the lens of his childhood, his movies can seem newly forlorn. Somehow, someone blowing on a birthday cake, gated with stubborn candles. For centuries, we live with the myth that genius, male genius, expresses itself as wild eccentricity or madness, that the personality warrants a cult or a harem. Spielberg disorientates in that regard. I at least needed a moment to absorb how familiar he felt, how familial. The man who made E.T. was eerily reminiscent of the woman who took me to see E.T. Both of them have in common a special intuition to anticipate needs we don't know we have. My mother did it for a household. For more than a half century, Spielberg has been doing the same for a planet. Yet, as a man, he maintains a small scale. He's as modestly sized as his movies tend to be gargantuan. Maybe the movies wouldn't work without this modesty. If you were any other way, you'd lose sight of the people. Their lives often start simply enough in houses with, say, shag carpets and cluttered bedrooms. But then they are ripped from home and spend the movies on a quest to find it again or to fight to keep it, recreate it, ensure it stays intact. Spielberg hasn't been to see a therapist since he was in college. Instead, the movies are the arena in which he has worked on some of the mysteries he couldn't solve on his own. What we experience as sorcery is, for him, a process of exorcism. I can't express enough how therapeutic and healthy it is for me to keep doing this job over and over and over again, he said, deliberately, almost as if he was feeling this out. I work so much out through this process, so much out. I get to bleed off some of the darkness instead of letting it fester inside me. You get to let it fester inside you. It seems his marriage has been therapeutic, too, a chance perhaps to better grasp his father by being a husband. He has been with Kate Capshaw since they met making Indiana Jones and the Temple of Doom more than 40 years ago. She played Indy's chanteuse sidekick, Willie Scott. Capshaw told me that when she went in to read for the part, Spielberg sat across from her with a pair of aviators on, and she summoned the gumption to ask him to take them off. Oh, that's so much better, she remembered saying. Now I can see you. He was in his mid-30s. He's already made Jaws and Close Encounters, Raiders of the Lost Ark, and E.T., and maybe he had been enjoying the performance of Hollywood movie director, the costume of it. Capshaw, who was in her late 20s, wanted to peel away the defenses. all the jobs that are required in order to make a movie, he could do all of them, and he could do all of them almost better than anyone else, she said. But when she came into his life, it was like, yes, you're a director, but that's what you do. I'm interested in who you are, like who's the man. Spielberg tried to resist how he felt. I like to be very professional on a movie, he says. He was still involved with the actress Amy Irving, who he eventually married, but Capshaw disarmed him. She asked to get a look at him, a professional look, and gradually he made himself vulnerable to this failing for her. Changed my whole life, he said. Capshaw, who is now in her 70s and seems part solar and part floral, talked about her husband with ardor. They raised 7 kids together, often on location, with him on film sets and her directing at home. Yet somehow, her love sounds as if she pulled it out of the dirt yesterday. Her appeals to her husband to remove the sunglasses, so to speak, continue. Kate always sees where I don't want to go, Spielberg told me, when he walked through Times Square, and she doesn't let it go. He wasn't registering a complaint. It seemed like a source of healing, a conjugal deep tissue massage. The second I get quiet, she knows she hit a nerve.

Observer, Cope said. Tony Kushner is another trusted collaborator and one of Spielberg's beloved sounding boards. Even though, as Kushner himself explained, he's pushy and possibly more than that. "I'm a kvetch and I'm worrier and unbelievably unpleasant," he told me. And Spielberg puts up with it. The Kushner collaboration is another of Spielberg's committed marriages and maybe his toughest to fathom. Kushner is a vertiginously erudite, nervous, opinionated, gay, dyed-in-the-wool socialist. Spielberg frequently carries an unlit cigar with him and sits in a director chair printed with the word "dad." But the fruit of their partnership is cherries all the way across. Munich and Lincoln, plus West Side Story and The Fablemans. Their partnership works because it shouldn't. The author of Angels in America and the man who brought us, Raiders of the Lost Ark, a masterful avant-garde pole missus and perhaps our greatest Hollywood director. Somehow, their respective geniuses dovetail, but they have their moments. West Side Story was a particularly grueling shoot, Kushner says. At some point, he was so upset about how much Spielberg's idea for an ending was diverging from what was in the script that Kushner says he left the set. When he returned the next day, Spielberg was eager to share what he filmed in his absence, a mournful long shot in which the jets carry Tony's body away as a bereft Maria trails behind them and the police arrive to arrest Tony's killer, Gino. The camera tracks upward, observing the entire event through the bars of the fire escape. "I was blown away by it," Kushner said. "The thing that really just floored me is that he scans up through the fire escape, which is the icon of West Side Story romanticism. It's the balcony scene, and he turns it into the bars of a prison." Kushner was chagrined that he hadn't thought of that. "I don't think he even knew necessarily consciously what he was doing, but that's the thrill of him. He's guided by something really deep." I had caught Kushner in the grip of a Charles Dickens phase. In Dickens' day, Kushner offered there were reading clubs devoted to his writing in which literate people read to illiterate ones. Dickens was a hit with the working class. His novels are complex, aesthetic achievements that nonetheless were accessible. "There's no condensation," Kushner says. "There's no dumbing down. Such is the case with Spielberg, too. There's a profound sense of human community in his work and a profound belief that the world, although it's not perfectible, is infinitely improvable if human beings recognize their interconnection with one another and their shared apprehensions and misapprehensions and work on them collectively." As we're getting ready to head over to Oh Mary, Spielberg told me a story about the time his mother's brother, Bernard, took him with his cousin, Paul, to visit the Lincoln Memorial. It was 1952 or 53. He would have been six. The three of them climbed the steps. "Suddenly, I was standing at the foot of a scary giant," he recalled. "I remember glancing up and being so terrified I could only look at the hands." He fixated on how they were overhanging the armrests and felt the urge to flee. But something held him back. "When I turned around, I looked up at his face, at the statue of Lincoln, a calm washed over me. An instant connection washed over me. His fears ceased. What arrived in its place was unabated curiosity." He began to read all about Lincoln and started making silhouette cutouts of him, an obsession you can see reenacted in the opening scene of Minority Report, when a child makes a paper mask of Lincoln. By all means, allow this memory to serve as an origin story for Spielberg's movie, Lincoln, about the 16th president's stewardship of the passage of the 13th Amendment, officially abolishing slavery. But what if it's the origin of everything else, too? Spielberg experiences fear over a sort of monster at first, then a giant, then someone majestic, and wills it to become awe. Kushner's husband, the critic and author Mark Harris, who has had a front row seat to Kushner and Spielberg's partnership since it began, said to me about Spielberg, "I believe he is a searcher.
He won't make a movie unless he knows why he wants to make

0: Lincoln. And I think he also won't make a movie unless he knows what scares him about the particular movie. I do think he likes being scared a little bit. Capshaw agrees. Almost every movie we make up in the morning, we get up at the same time, whether it's 5 a.m. or whatever she says. It's like, okay, we're off to work. And I'll say, how are you feeling? And he'll go, terrified. I go, excellent, a great day. Or he'll say, I don't know what the hell I'm doing. I say, you couldn't be in a better spot. The search, all those flashlights, is a wish to sublimate that creative fear into astonishment. Would Spielberg's awe explain the correspondent wonder that has been such a major visual signpost in his work for more than 50 years? When Jaws finally rises up from the ocean, is that the mouth a rictus of astonishment? Look what I can do. Is that why we're giving ourselves so many tattoos of that one shot of the movie's iconic poster? Fear not being conquered per se, but awe being externalized. Anytime one of Spielberg's many awestruck characters takes their wonder to the skies, what should we have called that glance? I once called it heavenward, but what if maybe it's truly just Lincolnville up there, an infinite expanse of liberation, rationality, and eloquence? I considered the possibility that had gone overboard here until I remembered who had been talking to. When I said to Spielberg that Lincoln had become bigger than life to Little, Stephen, his response almost leaped out of his chest. Childhood is bigger than life. That feels as true as ever in Disclosure Day. Its two protagonists, a TV weather girl, Emily Blunt, and a cybersecurity expert who works for a government subcontractor, Josh O'Connor, strangers to each other, experience something profound as children that neither wants to face. Whatever it was that happened has put them on the same path, barreling toward the event of the movie's title. Blunt discovers suddenly that she can quite literally speak other people's languages, Chinese, Russian, and experience what they're feeling, like what's in their hearts. He, meanwhile, has his own special power, an uncanny knack for numbers. The two strangers might be Leah and Arnold Spielberg, the artistic feeler and the digital pioneer. But they're also two parts of their son, the emphasizer and gadget nut. They're both running from a Defense Department outfit called Wardex and toward a mysterious figure named Hugo, Coleman Domingo. Hugo knows about their childhoods, their gifts, and they're destined to play a major role in the fate of the universe. We see him call the shots from a kind of soundstage where a crew is mysteriously constructing some kind of elaborate set where all will be revealed. He's the visionary, the director. Hugo's vision entails the planet coming to a halt for the movie's climax, an event that blows coverage of the impending nuclear war off the nation's screens to show us heartbreaking footage of the aliens, essentially a Spielberg movie. The whole world watches it at the same time. The film is a cry for a monoculture that's pure Spielberg. We still have reasons to look up in Hollywood. For more than a year, studios have been serving us original movies that we've turned into hits. As I write this, a handful of the top 10 movies at the box office are based on original screenplays, Obsession, Passenger, I Love Boosters. Throw in a pop biography like Michael and a purposeful sequel like The Devil Wears Prada 2, and it all feels like a healthy complement to the umpteenth. Star Wars product squatting at number one. The moment seems right for Spielberg to entreat us to show up for Disclosure Day and lead us back to ourselves. For most of the film, Blunt's character has no idea why or how she can reach into people and so profoundly relate to them. She's a regular person, but itinerant, avoidant. Now, she's been called by a power she doesn't even want to understand, a power to communicate with strangers, to manipulate them for goodness sake, because they need to hear her short order therapy. This gift is beyond her control, and she accepts this, that she's an instrument for a higher purpose, to bring us together with a message of hope. She has a job to do, And despite the repressive forces trying to stop her, she does it. The next article from New York Times Magazine is titled, What Happened After Deportation? A Family Returns to Bogota, Leaving the American Dream Behind. In the spring of 2024, Herman Portela and Karen Amana sold everything owned and moved from Bogota, Colombia, to the United States. They wanted their two children to get a good education, growing up in a safety and live among family members who had been in Los Angeles for decades. After crossing the border from Mexico, they surrendered to the Border Patrol, which gave them ankle monitors and let them continue on to California. Los Angeles immediately felt like home, in part because Hernan's extended family was already there, but also because it was a place of possibility. Karen got a job working nights at a tortilla factory, and Hernan washed cars. They had enough to send money back to family in Bogota. They visited the beaches in Santa Monica, Topanga, Malibu. They also posed by the stars in the Hollywood Walk of Fame. Karen loved the freeways. She fantasized about owning her own truck and relished being able to walk home from her job at dawn. It had never felt safe to be alone and in the dark in Bogota. But just 2 years later, they would find themselves back there again, forced to rebuild their lives in a place they had been desperate to leave. Hernan, Karen, and their kids, Mateo, who's 9, and Christopher, who was 8, would be another 4 people among the hundreds of thousands, including more than 20,000 Colombians, deported from the United States this year. The beginning of the end of their Los Angeles life came in December, when Hernan was detained at a routine immigration appointment. Soon after, Karen and the children were sent to a detention center in Dilley, Texas, where they would share a holding area with 5 other families. In February, Hernan, who had been transferred to a facility in Louisiana, was deported to Bogota alone. By the time he landed there, Karen, Mateo, and Christopher had unexpectedly been deported. As Karen boarded the plane to leave Texas, she cried, I would finally see Hernan. I was finally out of Dilley, she says, but I knew we'd never return to Los Angeles. That place felt like a dream. For their first meal back in Colombia, Hernan's sister made them homemade envolatos, sweet tamales that are hard to find in the United States. Their new home, an unoccupied house owned by a family member, would be full for a while. Hernan had offered a place to stay to a stranger on his flight, who had also been deported. Karen had done the same for a family of 3. Later that day, Karen's parents, Omera and Mario, came to visit Hernan and were thrilled to see their daughter and grandchildren. Until this moment, they hadn't known that Karen and the kids were also out of detention and had returned to Bogota. When Hernan and Karen immigrated 2 years earlier, no one knew when they would be together again. As soon as Hernan felt better, he had arrived in Bogota with a respiratory infection, barely able to speak. He needed to look for work. They had no savings and no income. In the years before the families moved to America, Hernan had driven a taxi. During one ride, a passenger stabbed him 10 times. It was one of the reasons they migrated to Los Angeles. But jobs are scarce in Bogota. So Hernan returned to driving. In the United States, Hernan and Karen made about $5,000 a month. Now, Hernan makes about $130 a month and works long hours, from 6 in the morning until 9 or 10 at night. On his one day off, they try to do something together. All the time he used to devote to the family, it feels impossible without him home, Karen says. But it's the only way, because she needs to be home at 12:30 in the afternoon when the kids get out of school. She has been unable to look for work as a house cleaner. We can barely cover expenses, she said. So if we ever have to move and pay rent, we won't be able to make ends meet. But she realizes that they have been lucky so far and that stability might come with time. I know we're doing poorly. We have a place to stay. We have food. But it's so hard to have so little control, so little choice, she says. Still, she dreams of leaving Bogota once more. It might be Spain, it might be Canada. I can't stop thinking about all the possibilities. The next article from New York Times Magazine is titled, Inside the World of Prediction Markets, where trend-savvy sharps are gaming Wall Street and making millions by wagering on, well, everything. The joke among young men these days is that everybody's got a little money riding on something. Football games, foreign elections, the odds of a U.S. military strike. Except it's not really a joke. I recently made $3.79 guessing when the United States would attack Tehran. I pocketed 85 cents when Tu Lam was reelected General Secretary of the Communist Party of Vietnam. I took home $83.64 after rock climber Alex Honnold successfully climbed the skyscraper Taipei 101 without a rope. My wagers were all placed on a prediction market site called Polymark. Polymarket is sort of like the NASDAQ or the New York Stock Exchange, except instead of buying and selling shares of publicly traded companies like Apple or Microsoft, the platform allows you to trade on what will happen in the future. Who will win the midterms? How much will the Fed cut rates next month? Will the government shut down? Well, it did, and lost an entire month's rent. That one really hurt. Polymarket and its main rival, Kalshi, are the two largest prediction markets in the world. My wagers were a drop in the bucket. Together, the two platforms processed $25 billion in trading volume in April, up tenfold from a year ago. That's roughly 1/50th of 1% of the volume traded on the NASDAQ. Both platforms insist they're not gambling websites and that their users trade on event contracts rather than place bets. But in any case, they're becoming mainstream. Polymarket has inked exclusive partnerships with parent companies of the Wall Street Journal and the New York Stock Exchange. Kalshi has announced agreements with CNN, CNBC, the Associated Press, and Fox News. Nearly 40% of the American men between the ages of 18 and 34 have made a trade. Getting here wasn't straightforward. Not long ago, the government was trying to shut the platforms down. In 2022, during the Biden administration, the Commodities Futures Trading Commission, which, in addition to regulating prediction markets, oversees derivatives exchanges for more than traditional commodities such as wheat and lean hog and oil futures, effectively banned Polymarket, which is cryptocurrency based, from serving American customers. The company shut down its U.S.-based operations and relocated to Panama. A year and a half later, the commission blocked Kalshi from permitting users to speculate on which political party would control Congress. Kalshi went to court. In the fall of 2024, Kalshi won its case against the CFTC, opening the door to legal election betting in the United States. Prediction market traders wagered billions of dollars on Kalshi and Polymarket during the 2024 presidential race. Days after the election, the FBI raided the home of Polymarket's chief executive during an apparent investigation into whether the company had allowed U.S. users to trade on the site. The CFTC and the Department of Justice later closed the investigations without bringing charges. The CFTC has also become friendly to the industries it regulates, which have deep ties to the Trump family. In July of 2025, Polymarket purchased a federally licensed derivatives exchange and clearinghouse, which helped them secure CFT's approval. As of this writing, users in the United States can bet on a couple of political markets, 10 weather markets, for instance, the high temperature tomorrow in Miami, and a lot of sports. On Kalshi, sports wagers are the largest betting category, accounting for roughly 70% of all revenue on the platform. But users on both platforms can wager on just about anything. The price of Bitcoin, the duration of Donald Trump and Xi Jinping's handshake, where the headlines on the front page of this newspaper will use the word stupid in a given week. Unlike a sports betting app or a casino, there's no house, just other bettors on the other side of each trade. Every dollar you lose is a dollar won by someone else. Traditional financial markets, stocks, bonds, have thousands of sophisticated players battling over trillions of dollars. This means that market prices usually reflect reality, and it's incredibly difficult for even the most seasoned Wall Street traders to find an edge. Prediction markets, on the other hand, are so immature and so illiquid, there's just not enough money moving around in them that the price may not reflect reality. That means there are opportunities everywhere for money-hungry traders. Insider trading is one of them. In April, federal prosecutors in the United States announced charges against Master Sergeant Gannon Ken Van Dyke for using classified non-public information to profit from his participation in Operation Absolute Resolve, during which U.S. forces captured President Nicolai Maduro of Venezuela. Van Dyke pleaded not guilty. Earlier this year, Israeli officials also arrested several people accused of using classified information to place polymarket bets on military operations. Insiders on the platform are suspected to have made $1.2 million betting on a U.S. strike on Iran. But not everyone needs insider tips to get rich on prediction markets. An army of sharps, a loosely coordinated group of traders who are each making six- and seven-figure annual returns, has found something far more valuable and far more interesting, a gap in the financial world order. These sharps have built a system to exploit it by figuring out what other people don't yet know. Like Wall Street analysts, they get their edge from research. Hours scouring public voter data, building financial models, and even contacting professors, journalists, and actual Wall Street analysts to get a leg up. Right now, they are getting very, very rich. Like many inexperienced bettors, I've lost thousands of dollars to sharps. Amateurs like me are known to sharps as squares, fish, retards, total idiots, and dumb money. A 25-year-old sharp who goes by the username A Frozen told me, "I really am just taking money from people." Frozen is a graduate student, and he turned $200 into nearly $500,000 last year. "Every dollar that I gain is someone losing, and there's just a lot of people joining, betting, losing, and leaving," he said, laughing nervously. "And then there's a group of people, 100 people consistently winning, and that's the story." It was a sharp who initially showed me how to set up a Polymarket account. He offered to explain it over Signal after we met on X. I already had a Kalshi account, which was much easier to set up, aside from the hassle of uploading my driver's license in order to trade. First, because I wanted to bet on more than just sports and the weather, he helped me skirt Polymarket's rules by downloading a VPN app that spoofs my IP address, so I appear to be based in Dublin. Next, he helped me transfer funds into a phantom digital wallet using a network called Polygon. Like thousands of other dungeons or degenerate gamblers, I could now place Polymarket wagers on anything and everything: crude oil prices, Eurovision predictions, a Russia-Ukraine ceasefire, will Jesus Christ return before 2027? The New York Times does not allow prediction market betting on news events. I began trading these markets long before I was under contract to write this article, and any proceeds from wagers I've placed for journalistic purposes, which were all made using my own money, were donated to a gambling addiction organization. The only way to really understand the markets, I told myself, was to see what the sharps saw, to find them and convince them to speak candidly with me about their strategies, and even to trade alongside them until I could figure out what they were really up to. I had to penetrate the world of sharps. On a recent Sunday afternoon in Bucks County, PA, a 26-year-old elementary school teacher named Brandon Fien agreed to meet me at his grandmother's house. Fien had told me that he still lives with his parents, but he's trying to pay off debt. College tuition, car payments, grad school. "I thought I was going to have to live with my parents until I was 30, he said. Christine still lives with them because they were renovating their house. The whole family agreed to meet me at his grandmother's place across town. There were family photos everywhere. A Thomas Kincaid painting hung over the fireplace. Fiend's parents sat on a floral couch, and he was nearby, fidgeting in an upholstered wingback chair. His grandmother, who was dressed in blue puffer vest, sat quietly across from him. "I was stuck," Fiend said. "I was like, when am I going to be able to have my own life?" In October of 2024, on a whim, he made an account on Kalshi, Fiend's first trade, a wager on Kamala Harris, was a disaster. A month of grocery money gone. So he deleted the app and went back to real life. He played gin rummy with his parents in the kitchen after work. He prepped math and social studies lessons and obsessed over the choreography for fifth and sixth grade performance to be held in the elementary school cafeteria. Then, late one night, a friend he had met years before on Twitter explained that he could bet on the pop music charts. Fiend couldn't believe it. "I've always been obsessed with music," he explained. He deposited $3,000 in his Kalshi account. On February 2nd, 2025, Fiend noticed Kalshi had 98% odds of Lady Gaga and Bruno Mars' Die With a Smile topping the Billboard Hot 100 chart. "No," he thought, "it's going to be Travis Scott." He told me he then discovered that Scott had sold more than 100,000 singles by inspecting his website's source code. He was right. Within an hour, Fiend had made a 1,000% return on his $80 wager, which he had placed on his phone while lying in bed. "I went downstairs to my parents and I was like, I just made $8,000, he recalled. His parents were dumbfounded and told him to cash out immediately. Fiend withdrew his initial deposit and then began trading with real gusto. "We're not a gambling family at all," his mother told me. "As a mom, you worry. It's like, what are you doing? But once he sets his mind to something, he finds a way to do it." It's been a good run since. Fiend earned his entire school teacher's salary during the first 6 weeks of this year. "I told my grandma yesterday that I've made $110,000," he said, again grinning. "I'm at $115,000 now." His grandmother cut in, "Stop telling people. Most of the sharps I spoke with, many of whom asked to be identified one of their usernames out of fear of being hacked or even crypto kidnapped, started out like Fiend at Jester the Goose, a college student studying computer science, deployed an open source machine learning tool to predict the outcome of the chess world championships. He has turned $2 into more than $150,000. At Prince Hal, a struggling screenwriter turned full-time Kalshi trader, has been trading for about a decade. He showed me how he builds inflation forecasting models that consistently outperform major financial institutions to the tune of $3.7 million in lifetime profits. "Me and the banks are doing the same thing," Prince Hall says. "I think it says more about the market than it does about me. They can't beat an acting major in a garage with Excel. I asked a macro economist who forecasts inflation for a prominent Wall Street hedge fund to review Prince Hal's trades and mythology. I'm actually dumbfounded," he told me. "This guy might literally be Nostradamus." Khalib Davies, a middle-aged IT professional who lives in the Minneapolis suburbs, uses a $600 Lenovo ThinkPad to place his trades on Kalshi. He has turned about $14,000 from his family savings account into more than a half million. "I didn't go to some Ivy League school," he said. "I'm just some dipshit in the Midwest." Davies told me how he had recently placed $90,000 in wagers on the top Spotify artist of the year. "I don't trade my own stocks," Davies said. "I don't do crypto. I don't do sports betting. In those cases, you're the smartest people in the world with unlimited budgets doing research. How am I going to compete with them?" For now, Davies doesn't really have to, but Wall Street is increasingly paying attention to prediction markets. Big bank analysts are starting to write reports. The trading firm DRW recently began hiring prediction market traders. Jeff Yass, a former poker player who co-founded Susquehanna International Group, one of Wall Street's largest and most respected trading firms, told me that Susquehanna is bullish on them. "We've been doing this in Dublin forever," he said. "It's thrilling to say it's probably going to come in a very big way to the United States." While we spoke, Yass was sitting in a conference room off the main Susquehanna trading floor just outside Philadelphia. Every so often, he glanced at the stock ticker board on the wall to his right. Susquehanna also had its own prediction market desk, and for now, it's one of the few large institutional players on Kalshi. It operates as a market maker, the closest thing prediction markets have to the house in a casino, which means that whenever I log into Kalshi and want to place a bet, Susquehanna is usually willing to take it for a small fee built into the price. Increasingly, Yass said, the firm's big money clients, hedge funds, mostly have become interested in prediction markets, too, because they present a unique way to hedge risk. "It's not like any big institution has any advantage," Yass says. "So if you're clever and you're figuring out situations that have already been thought about before in a creative, quantitative way, well, there's a tremendous opportunity." He told me that some at the CFTC further classifies rules around prediction markets. "Institutional investors will flood into the market. Then we think it'll explode," he said. "Already, the parent company, the New York Stock Exchange, has invested $1.6 billion into Polymarket. Prime brokers, including Clear Street and Marex, are building out access for hedge fund clients on Kalshi. Casual bettors like me, the Squares, rarely beat Susquehanna, but sharps often take the firm for a ride. There's a lot of sharps out there, and they're winning, and guess who they're beating?" Yass said. "Us," he said. "We're a big share of the volume, so when they figure something out and they want to make a sharp bet, we're often on the other side of it. The best traders often work alone and try to hide their edge at Domer, who is widely regarded as one of the most successful prediction market traders on Polymarket. Having put money on Robert Francis Prevost's election as Pope and J.D. Vance's selection to be vice president, will sometimes email Bloomberg reporters or university professors to try to get a leg up. It's every man for himself," he told me. "He's made nearly $5 million at CAR, who has made more than $1.3 million, is rumored to use a $30,000 per year Bloomberg terminal. He denies he has one. Some say that at Remember Amalak, who was up more than $750,000, scrapped the Nobel Prize Committee's website before the Peace Prize announcement in order to bet on Maria Corina Machado. He declined to confirm that he'd done this, which the Nobel Committee described as digital espionage, then went on to tell me that he'd made more than $250,000 on the trade. Many sharps I spoke with said they have been approached by trading firms with potential job offers, though they're not taking them. One prominent sharp told me he refuses to attend any interviews in business attire. Why work for Wall Street when you can beat Gordon Gekko at his own game? We're trying to entice some of those people to come work for us, Yass said of the sharps. His pitch? You'll have less risk. We can give you a guaranteed salary. We can give you health care. Together, we can bet bigger. Together, we can make more money. And by being in a room with a bunch of smart people, you can get a lot better. The interaction is very, very valuable. We can all improve your skills by being together as opposed to being alone in your apartment. That's all the time I have for today. Thanks for listening.
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2: Good morning. Today, look for moderate rain with a high near 88. Tonight, look for clear skies with a low near 78. Sunday, expect moderate rain with a high near 96. Sunday night, expect clear skies with a low near 80. Monday, expect sunshine with a high near 96. Get your weather every hour right here on Mind's Eye Radio, your virtual newsstand.
3: In Belleville and O'Fallon, it's overcast and 81 degrees. In Collinsville, it's overcast and 80 degrees.
4: 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Game time is at 6:45 p.m. On Saturday, August 29th, the Pittsburgh Pirates come to town. Game time is at 1:15 p.m. And on Sunday, September 20th, it's our last audio-described game of the season as the Cardinals host the Washington Nationals. 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
5: This is Soledad O'Brien from CNN. When kids write about violence, they write from personal experience. Sometimes when a young person has the courage to walk away from a threatening situation, those experiences can have a happy ending. Michael walked away.
6: I was out roaming my neighborhood one day with my brother when we ran into a group of kids looking for a fight. They were about our age and shouted vulgar words at us. They kept telling us to do something about it. I remember that two of the kids had steel pipes in their hand, and for all we knew, they could have had a knife or a gun too. We had the courage to walk away from the kids that day, which is something I try to do if a situation looks like it's going to escalate. I have also been affected by violence, even when it hasn't happened directly to me. The son of my dad's business partner was jumped at a party by about 15 guys. Apparently, a girl had been calling him on the phone, and her boyfriend was jealous. He suffered internal bleeding to his head and wasn't even able to attend his own high school graduation because he was in so much pain. The kids involved were arrested and prosecuted as adults. 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
5: 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I'm Soledad O'Brien.
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10: Hello, this is Kathy Ashby Ontiveros, bringing you some recent opinion pieces from USA Today. These articles are the most recent ones published today, June 21st, 2026, along with a few others from the past few days. The first piece comes with this headline: Learning the Truth About My Dad Taught Me Love Isn't About DNA. An opinion by David McGrath, opinion contributor, June 21st, 2026. My big Irish Catholic family was gobsmacked by a report from Ancestry.com. Prior to receiving the report, my five brothers and two sisters and I had taken our Irish heritage for granted, wearing green carnations and derby hats on St. Patrick's Day, and vaunting our Emerald Isle identities as musicians, storytellers, and merrymakers for the past half century. Right up until, that is, the fateful day in 2022, when my sister decided to have her DNA tested. and it showed not a single trace of Irish blood coursing through her veins. Our ancestors hailed from every nook and cranny in Europe, except Ireland. Following the news, we endured four of the five stages of grief, including denial, anger, bargaining, and depression. But there's something in our lineage stubbornly opposed to the fifth stage of acceptance. Accordingly, in March, I sent $99 and my own saliva sample to Ancestry in hopes that my report would come back blooming with shamrocks. Instead, it revealed my origins as predominantly Polish and Greek. No connection to Ireland. Zero centimorgans, in parentheses, genetic unit of measurement, of Irish DNA. How could that be? McGrath is an Irish surname, after all. A closer look, however, suggests the reason. On the side of my late mother, Gertrude Cherkashevsky, labeled parent number one by Ancestry, is a long list of names of those who match my DNA, which includes dozens of the Polish relatives I grew up with, such as the Pleckskys and Smikowskis, and others whose birthdays and weddings and christenings we celebrated together. On the side of my late father, Charles McGrath, parent number two, is another list of matches. But the McGraths, Gowans, and other Irish relatives I knew, the sisters, brothers, nephews, and nieces of Ray and May McGrath, my father's parents, with whom we spent many a Christmas and St. Patrick's Day, and who also registered with Ancestry, failed to appear. Instead, all the matches on my father's side are strangers, most with Greek surnames. According to Kira Bricknell of SearchAngels.org, a nonprofit organization of genealogy experts, a DNA analysis with such unknown or unexplained matches is, quote, a classic indicator of an undisclosed adoption. The science shows I have no familial connection to the relatives of my father's parents. Alternatively, I match up with a different group of people, overwhelmingly Greek, a different family tree that my father apparently springs from, meaning that he is not biologically related to his parents. In other words, my father was almost certainly adopted. Suddenly, other things fall into place, such as an affidavit of birth, substituting for Dad's birth certificate, or the fact that he was an only child, or that his and our medical histories are dissimilar to those of Ray or May. And who exactly are those strangers who do share my DNA, bearing surnames like Stereotis, Bokos, and Karas? One, still possibly alive somewhere and carrying a copious amount of that genetic material, might be Charles's sister, who, without his knowing it, lived just blocks from where Dad grew up. In parentheses, I know this because of my niece, Lisa Anderson, whose crucial technical expertise allowed us to trace the McGrath family DNA. My father may well have been among the thousands of Greek children adopted here in the 20th century. It would explain why his handsome face, dark hair, stocky physique, and personal magnetism did not closely favor Ray McGrath. Yet, all our lives, there was not a single whisper or rumor of adoption. He was devoted to Ray and May till their dying days, and neither he nor my mother nor any of our aunts and cousins ever even hinted at a secret. Odds are Dad never knew. But I can't be totally sure. So it remains a detective story, and an emotional one at that. Because knowing that he may have been an orphan, that his real mother may not have wanted him, or that his parents may not have loved him the same way he loved us, made me sad. And it kept me awake at night, scenes from our past reeling in my brain, with memories that slowly but surely led me to appreciate how wonderful a gift adoption actually is. On a Saturday morning in spring, in the early 1960s, we went with Dad for the weekend of his grade school reunion at St. Anne's Parish in Chicago. We visited his school and church, and afterwards he bought us root beer floats with homemade ice cream at the same drugstore where he enjoyed them as a kid. From St. Anne's, he went on to become an exceptional student at Mount Carmel High School, according to several Rewards of Merit for Excellence in Scholarship certificates we still possess. He proved exceptional again in the Army, where he was sent to officer training school and swiftly rose to rank of captain during World War II. After the war, he was employed in sales at Spiegel, then Consolidated Tile and Carpet, and then the Calgon Corporation. He was a funny, charismatic, cherished member of the community. The life of the party on Saturday night, Charlie McGrath would push an entire row of us on the swings at Sherman Park on Sunday afternoon. President of our neighborhood association, he later won election as village trustee of Evergreen Park. Married to Gertrude for over 50 years, his progeny were 8 children and 15 grandchildren. He and Mom contributing to America's pool of lawyers, public sector workers, teachers, medical professionals, electrical and machine technicians, writers, soldiers, and artists. The rich and impactful life of my father was a bigger success story than we knew, thanks to a compassionate American adoption network and a married couple who happened to be Irish. They raised and nurtured the man who became a father who launched generations of American dreams. My dad, I'm so proud of him, and of his dad, and all the others out there who are fathers in the very best sense of the word. David McGrath is Emeritus English Professor, College of DuPage, and author of Far Enough Away, a collection of his essays and stories. Our next article comes with this headline, What Dad Really Needs for Father's Day? Other Dads. An opinion by Eric Ginsburg, opinion contributor, June 21, 2026. Becoming a parent is the most transformational shift I've ever experienced. The change was intentional. I wanted to be as present as possible, to soak up every moment with my daughter, and to allow fatherhood to remake me. My priorities realigned around her, and the aperture of my focus narrowed to my family. Free time evaporated as we tracked sleep and diapers, trying to settle into a new routine. My book reading and news consumption plummeted. Travel ground to a halt. And for the most part, I welcomed it. But besides a lack of sleep, the part of parenthood I struggled with the most was social isolation, primarily driven by what felt like a jarring lack of non-parenting time as my wife and I learned the contours of our new life. Making friends felt impossible, let alone the strain on maintaining existing ones. The inward turn became a self-reinforcing cocoon. My experience is not universal, but it also is not unique. Most millennial dads are spending dramatically more time parenting than previous generations of men, though we still lag behind moms on carrying the mental load of parenthood. Much has been written about lonely men, and research shows men are less likely to reach out to a friend for emotional support. That stat doesn't surprise me. We're taught to suppress our feelings and be individualist islands. A rugged mystique that is at odds with both healthy parenthood and basic human emotion. And so I worked to preserve what free time I could, trying to maintain pieces of my former social life. Mostly, I failed. But as my daughter approached her third birthday, it grew easier. That's when my son arrived. The second time around, caring for a newborn felt infinitely easier. Confident in my parenting abilities, many of those early moments were muscle memory. But parenting two kids ruptured the idea that I could keep chasing my old life, even in fits and starts. I needed something fundamentally different. Before my son reached 3 months old, I'd started a meetup group for dads. It turned out to be exactly what I needed. The idea was simple: a night out with other local dads. Leave the kids at home. I invited some dads I knew, then put the call out more widely on my Instagram story. About a dozen people showed up, most of them men I'd never met. At the end of the night, guys turned to me and asked when the next event was. I hadn't thought that far. Since then, we've settled into a rhythm of monthly meetups. It's very informal. No website or social media account, no venue rentals or budget. And yet, a rotating cast of about 50 dads have shown up for at least one event, with newcomers always in the mix. The hunger for something like this is overwhelming. A text I received this morning from a first-time attendee sums it up. Quote, "Dog, that was the best time I've had out by myself in a while." Paradoxically, being a parent introduces me to more people than I'd otherwise meet. At daycare drop-off, gymnastics classes, and on neighborhood walks. But with kids around, more meaningful connection is limited. Instead, having space to connect with other dads on our own feels like a cheat code, with our shared experiences as parents, navigating some of the same challenges and unparalleled joys, serving as a foundation of understanding. Less than a year in, the dad group is already spurring deeper community. It's led to playdates, lunches, and birthday party invites, but also an exchange of hand-me-downs for kids and books for dads. We more seamlessly integrate into each other's lives because we're in a shared phase of life with mostly young kids at home. There's less friction to build and maintain relationships than I've often experienced with childless friends. I'm not the first one to realize that fatherhood can be lonely at times, or who's worked to address this. I was partially inspired by my local Raleigh Stroll Club, which is building a similar space for dads, and have since learned about the far more advanced Dad Guild that is thriving in Vermont. If there isn't something similar where you live, build it. I promise that other dads in your area are longing for it, and setting something up will be easier than you think. The payoff for me has been a much fuller, richer, and more balanced experience of parenthood. Eric Ginsburg is a writer and dad living in Raleigh, North Carolina. Our next article comes with this headline. Growing up, social media saved me. Don't take it away. An opinion by Sarah Pequeño of USA Today, June 21, 2026. The kids aren't all right, at least according to politicians. In a shocking move, British Prime Minister Keir Starmer announced on June 15 that the country plans on banning social media for children under 16. The regulations will be introduced in Parliament by the end of this year, with a ban expected to be underway by next spring. Starmer said, "I am not prepared to compromise on the safety and happiness of our children, and that is why this ban must happen." The United Kingdom follows the lead of Australia, which banned social media for anyone under 16 in 2025. In America, several states, including New York, have banned or restricted social media use for minors. Unfortunately, Starmer could be opening up a plethora of new concerns for parents and children without realizing it, and there is reason to worry that the United States will find its own ways to regulate teens online. When we allow octogenarian lawmakers with little understanding of the world online and a terrible track record of regulating these companies do all the talking, we fail to see the benefits that come with social media. Last year, I wrote that social media bans for minors were a good thing, citing my own experience as a teenager. In the months since, I have thought about the way I interacted with social media as a teen and the way it shaped who I am today. Yes, I was a little too chronically online from a young age. Yes, it probably wasn't the best thing for my mental health, in the same way that it is not good for my mental health now. Yet I was the kind of teenager for whom social media was a portal to the world that I would never have gotten growing up in rural North Carolina. I spent several of my teenage years on Tumblr.com, reblogging black and white photos of city buildings and stills from Lana Del Rey music videos. It is on this website that I began planning the person I was going to be when I grew up. A writer who lived in a big city, who went to concerts and parties and wore cool clothes. What I didn't know was that my experience on Tumblr was also shaping my identity and helping me connect with my queerness by allowing me to find other LGBTQ+ people outside of my small town. By nature of being online, I ended up absorbing information about the world outside county lines. Tumblr discourse shaped me, asking me to consider the lived experiences of other people. My first memories of interacting with conversations on race, gender, class, and politics took place on the site, well before I had these discussions in a classroom. It was there that my own belief systems were formed. If it were not for my love of the World Wide Web, I doubt I'd be a columnist. For teenagers in rural areas, sometimes their only connection to communities that look like them is the community that exists online. I know that's certainly true for the LGBTQ+ community. For many of us who grew up on social media, our online communities were the places we fit in when school and home felt isolating. Aside from my own history online, there are some very real problems with the efficacy and ethics of a social media ban. There is no perfect way to properly identify someone's age. 16-year-olds don't have a uniform appearance, and there are plenty of people who don't look their age. Kids are also smart. They're much more tech savvy than legislators give them credit for. Teens are likely to use artificial intelligence or good old-fashioned Photoshop to change their age, and a fake ID is pretty easy to get. 6 months into Australia's ban, it has largely failed to keep children offline. Taylor Lawrence, a technology and culture journalist, took this a step further in a Guardian column on social media bans and framed it as a free speech issue. Quote, "This could transform the internet from a space of free expression to a fully surveilled digital panopticon where every action you take online is tied to your government ID." It's also fascinating and frightening that we have to resort to government action to regulate companies and executives that could simply have a clear set of morals beyond making money good. While the CEOs of several social media companies have come out in support of the Kids Online Safety Act in the United States, it seems like there are guardrails that could be put in place by these corporations before any legislation is passed. This would likely happen if advertisers put their foot down and no longer tried to market everything toward children, a gargantuan task in a capitalist society. It seems that the problem is more nuanced than anyone wants to admit. Yet, we are supposed to feel strongly about regulating the internet for, quote, the sake of the children. Yes, the internet is a vast and scary place. It is also the thing that made me the person I am today, that helped me see the possibility of a life beyond my hometown. Other children deserve that opportunity, too. Follow USA Today columnist Sarah Pequeño on Blue Sky. Next, we have a story with some historical information. It comes with this headline: How the American Flag Helped This Country Evolve and Unite. An opinion from Stuart B. McLaurin, opinion contributor, June 20, 2026. As the United States approaches its 250th anniversary of independence, Americans will encounter a familiar sight this summer. Flags flying above town squares, front porches, ball fields, and government buildings, seemingly everywhere. Few flags, however, carry as much symbolic weight as the one flying above the White House. For generations, the American flag over the president's home has marked moments of celebration and mourning, war and peace, continuity and change. But contrary to what many might assume, the White House did not always feature an American flag. When President John Adams became the first resident of the newly completed Executive Mansion in November 1800, no permanent flag flew above the building. At the time, the White House was viewed primarily as the president's residence. Americans were more likely to encounter the national flag at military forts, aboard naval vessels, or during public celebrations than atop the president's home. The familiar image at the White House emerged only gradually over the next several decades as the presidency became more visible and the White House itself took on a larger place in American public life. During the Civil War, Americans increasingly looked to Washington for signs of stability and leadership. Only months after the outbreak of war, and at a time when the future of the Union remained uncertain, President Abraham Lincoln joined members of his cabinet, soldiers, citizens, and the U.S. Marine Band on the White House South Lawn in June 1861 to raise the American flag on a newly installed wooden flagpole. The flag itself had come from the USS Freeborn, a naval vessel that had recently seen action against Confederate forces. The event demonstrated Lincoln's determination to preserve the Union and helped make the White House a more visible symbol of that effort. The flag would soon come to represent more than national unity. It also became a powerful expression of national remembrance. When former President Ulysses S. Grant died in July 1885, President Grover Cleveland ordered the White House flag, with 38 stars since July 4, 1877, lowered to half-staff. For people in the nation's capital, the sight of the lowered flag was among the first indications that the nation had gone into mourning. Newspapers quickly reported the gesture nationwide. The flag's role as a national signal continued through the 20th century. During two world wars, photographs of the White House framed by the American flag became reminders of national unity and determination. When President Franklin D. Roosevelt died in office in April 1945, images of the White House flag at half-staff appeared in newspapers far and wide, making the loss of the leader who had guided the nation through the Great Depression and most of World War II. The traditions surrounding the White House flag continued to evolve. For many years, the flag flew only when the president was in residence. Eventually, it became a daily fixture. And in 1970, President Richard Nixon authorized the American flag to remain flying around the clock, weather permitting. What had begun as a marker of presidential presence had become a permanent feature of the White House itself. In recent decades, as former Chief Usher Gary Walters describes in his memoir, when a president leaves the White House for the last time, members of the resident's staff present him with two American flags. One that flew on Inauguration Day, and another lowered on the president's final day in office. Folded into the traditional triangular shape and presented in boxes crafted from original White House wood, they serve as tangible reminders of a president's time at 1600 Pennsylvania Avenue. The prominence of the flag on the White House grounds continues to evolve. In 2025, President Donald Trump added two 88-foot-tall flagpoles to the White House grounds, one on the North Lawn and the other on the South Lawn, joining the flag that flies atop the Executive Mansion. Through the centuries, the flag's role also expanded as the White House became a center of American diplomacy. While the flagpole above the White House is almost always reserved for the Stars and Stripes, a handful of special occasions have prompted exceptions. In July 1918, the Serbian flag flew alongside the American flag in recognition of Serbia's wartime sacrifices. 2 years later, the French tricolor was raised for Bastille Day, reflecting America's longstanding ties to France. During state visits, the White House grounds are often adorned with American flags and the flags of visiting nations, creating some of the most recognizable images of presidential hospitality and international relations.

a symbol of freedom and democracy. Stuart D. McLaurin is president of the White House Historical Association, a private, nonprofit, nonpartisan organization founded by First Lady Jacqueline Kennedy in 1961, and is director of the People's House, a White House Experience multimedia educational center and museum. The next article starts with this headline: Russia was a cautionary tale. Now U.S. risks becoming it. An opinion by Tim Richardson and Anna Nemzer, opinion contributors, June 20, 2026. In the United States, Russia's descent into autocracy has been cited as a cautionary tale by those warning of democratic backsliding. Now, we risk parts of that history becoming our own. In the early 2000s in Russia, the outward facade of democracy remained in place, even as authoritarianism took deeper root. Reporters still asked hard questions of those in power. Independent news outlets still published investigations into governments and corporations. And the Kremlin, while tightening its grip, still cared enough about keeping up appearances to conceal its authoritarian actions. Over time, though, the Russian government hollowed out the country's once diverse media landscape, leaving behind only state media and other outlets loyally parroting government talking points. Similar dynamics are taking hold here in the United States. The exclusion and punishment of those who scrutinize power, the rewarding of compliant media, and the consolidation of influence over government narratives. The deterioration of U.S. press freedom is unfolding in plain sight, seen in the Pentagon's reorganizing its press corps, in the government's attempt to pressure and intimidate journalists to shape coverage, in the defunding of public media, in media owners bending coverage toward the president, and in the rise of hand-picked partisan influencers granted special government access in place of an independent press. In Russia, the backsliding began after the turn of the century, when state-aligned oligarchs, most of whom are now effectively President Vladimir Putin's officials, bought out major private news outlets in a transition to state ownership. The 2001 takeover of NTV marked a turning point, silencing one of the few television outlets willing to challenge Putin even as his government cast the move as a business dispute. In its aftermath, independent journalism was pushed into print, radio, and later digital spaces, where journalists faced violence as well as legal and financial pressure designed to curb scrutiny of those in power. The Kremlin escalated its reshaping of the media in the run-up to Russia's annexation of Crimea, using a mix of tactics for coordinated, scalable control. Independent news outlets were hollowed out from within. Lenta.ru's leadership replacement prompted staff protests. DOZHD, in parentheses TV Rain, employees were harassed and it lost all advertisers. And regional broadcaster TV2 was methodically dismantled. Media control now relies on sweeping legal instruments, including, quote, undesirable organization and foreign agent laws that make independent journalism financially unstable, expose reporters to criminal prosecution, and stigmatize anyone associated with targeted outlets. These tools were dramatically expanded after the invasion of Ukraine, when new laws criminalizing, quote, fake news and discrediting the army effectively banned reporting outside official government narratives. As journalists were forced to flee the country, remain silent, or face imprisonment, the media ecosystem within the country was reduced to a chorus of state-approved voices. A quarter century after this process began in Russia, the United States is showing troubling parallels in the construction of pressure points across the information ecosystem. The situation isn't exactly the same, but there are early stage patterns that, in Russia, hardened into a structural system over time. For example, allies of the Trump administration are acquiring news outlets and shaping coverage favorable to the government, while journalists in storied newsrooms like CBS News and CNN operate with growing concern about political pressure. CBS's new owners are essentially dismantling 60 Minutes, delivering President Donald Trump the outcome he has long desired, and leaving the 58-year-old journalistic institution in crisis amid allegations of political interference in coverage decisions. Meanwhile, news outlets that challenge official narratives have faced restricted access or retaliatory measures that undermine their ability to report. At the same time, democratic guardrails are being strained. The Pentagon has excluded longtime journalists in actions a federal judge found unconstitutional.

0: Trump has sued multiple news outlets as an intimidation tactic over reporting he deems unfavorable. The Federal Communications Commission has taken aggressive actions to regulate speech. A federal funding withdrawal has weakened the public media system, and Voice of America was severely diminished. In addition, discredited government statements about major news events, including the Minneapolis shootings, have sown confusion. The administration's amplification of selectively edited or misleading social media content is further degrading the broader information environment. Taken together, the government is undermining facts and amplifying falsehoods, all while creating obstacles for credible reporting to reach the public. To be sure, press protections in the United States make a full-scale government takeover exceedingly unlikely. We have critical guardrails. First, the Constitution, in which journalism is the only profession explicitly protected. We also have an independent judiciary that has repeatedly sided with a free press. Plus, there's a diverse, resilient media ecosystem capable of holding those in power to account. The lesson from Russia is not that censorship arrives at once. It's that it creeps step by step through intimidation, favoritism, and legal harassment. It escalates to violence and imprisonment amid silence by those in powerful positions who could slow or reverse it. But the end game is the same. Control the narrative to manipulate public opinion and ensure citizens no longer know what their government is actually doing. These actions point toward a broader effort to consolidate power beyond traditional democratic constraints. Once a free press is hobbled, reversing the damage is exceedingly difficult. In Russia, the silencing of independent media often took place under the cover of business logic and economic arguments, as opposed to the destruction of journalism. Russian society largely accepted these explanations, but Americans must learn to recognize the repression behind this camouflage. The United States can still stop this backsliding. It means supporting journalists who ask hard questions, those committed to facts over ideology, and refusing to let government officials handpick which voices are heard. It means subscribing to, donating to, and defending trusted sources of information, especially at the local level. It means making noise when the president, his administration, and any elected leaders intimidate, harass, insult, and threaten reporters and media outlets. If the United States continues down this path, a free press won't end with a bang, but with a whisper, drowned out by propaganda, indifference, and the silence of those who looked away. Tim Richardson is the Journalism and Disinformation Program Director at PEN America. Anna Nemzer is an independent journalist, originally from Russia, now in exile, writer and documentary filmmaker, and a co-founder of Chronica, a project dedicated to preserving endangered media. Our next article starts with this headline. Iran's unrest didn't start with war. Will it end with peace? An opinion by J.T. Young, opinion contributor, June 20, 2026. Peace may prove more dangerous for Iran's theocracy than war. The gap between what its rulers can deliver and what Iranians want is harder to manage without a war to blame. On June 14, a peace deal between the United States and Iran was announced. The next day, Wall Street surged on hopes of a return to normal. In Iran, however, few people may know what normal looks like anymore. It is easy to forget where Iran stood before the conflict began on February 28. The regime was still reeling from the Iranian people's December uprising, the most serious challenge to its rule in years. The uprising was not the first, but it was among the most consequential. As protests stretched into January, the regime responded with an almost complete internet blackout and a sweeping crackdown on dissent. During that uprising, the regime reportedly killed more Iranians than the United States and Israel did during the subsequent conflict. More important, the uprising occurred before the war and was driven by the very grievances that fueled it: economic collapse and political repression. That is the reality to which Iran's rulers now return. And therein lies the danger of peace for the theocracy. For nearly 4 months, the regime has maintained a nationwide lockdown. Internet access has been restricted. Financial markets have been distorted. And public executions of opponents have escalated. The conflict with America and Israel has given Iran's rulers an explanation for nearly every hardship their people endure. Yet, if the conflict is ending, the hardships and repression that helped trigger the December uprising will not necessarily end with it. Sometimes, wartime pressure causes repressive regimes to crack. Venezuela offers one recent example. Just as often, however, external pressure causes regimes to close ranks. Iran's leadership has done exactly that. Faced with threats from both within and without, the regime was not fighting over policy, doctrine, or territory. It was fighting for survival. And in that struggle, virtually any measure could be justified. So all should be better now that the conflict is ending, right? Not necessarily. A regime like Iran's may discover that once war's excuse disappears, the pressures it obscured return. That is the challenge the theocracy now faces. Even if Iran's rulers could not unite the country behind the war, they could point to it as an explanation for hardship, a collapsing currency, shortages of consumer goods, and high unemployment. Without war, the justification for severe repression weakens, as does the excuse for economic hardship. Internet access cannot remain suspended indefinitely. A currency cannot remain worthless forever. Store shelves cannot stay empty forever. Could the agreement help? Certainly. Its reported provisions, including hundreds of billions of dollars in relief, the easing of sanctions, and the unfreezing of assets, could provide the regime with breathing room. But whether the agreement holds, and whether any of those resources reach ordinary Iranians, remains an open question. Looking at a regime like Iran's, it is easy to assume repression is permanent. Yet the December uprising demonstrated otherwise. The war provided a justification for the repression that helped spark that uprising in the first place, a greater threat to the regime's rule than its external conflict with the United States and Israel. Without war, people's expectations return. The question for Iran's rulers is whether they can meet them. They could not before the conflict. Absent significant change, there is little reason to believe they can now. The conflict further eroded the regime's legitimacy. It revealed that the theocracy is not all-powerful. Its religious claims, already weakened in the eyes of many Iranians, have given way to the reality of a government that increasingly relies on repression to maintain control. Iran is more isolated than ever. The demonstrated need to reduce the world's dependence on the Strait of Hormuz will, over time, leave Iran even more economically and regionally isolated. In the conflict's immediate aftermath, attention will focus on the fact that the theocracy survived. But survival should not be mistaken for strength. The regime emerged from the conflict weakened, and it was already struggling before the conflict began. Survival is a short-term achievement. Thriving is what people seek over the long term. Iran's rulers remain in power. But remaining in power does not answer the questions that fueled the December uprising. Before the conflict, the regime could not deliver the prosperity, stability, and freedom many Iranians wanted. Nothing since suggests it can do so now. J.T. Young is the author of the recent book, Unprecedented Assault: How Big Government Unleashed America's Socialist Left, from Real Clear Publishing. Follow him on Substack. Our next piece comes with this headline. Juneteenth is still a holiday, and America can benefit from it. An opinion by A. Scott Bolden. Opinion contributor, June 19, 2026. Juneteenth, short for June 19th, which became a federal holiday in 2021, marks the end of the nightmare of slavery and the dawn of a new beginning for African Americans. The holiday falls on June 19 because on that date, in 1865, U.S. troops arrived in Galveston, Texas, to ensure that some of the last enslaved people were freed following the Civil War. Many in the black community have celebrated Juneteenth for generations. Americans of every race should celebrate Juneteenth as an affirmation of our nation's foundational value, what the Pledge of Allegiance calls liberty and justice for all. Juneteenth calls on our nation to live up to the ideals of the Declaration of Independence, which eloquently proclaims, "We hold these truths to be self-evident, that all men are created equal, that they are endowed by their Creator with certain unalienable rights, that among these are life, liberty, and the pursuit of happiness." Even if you accept the interpretation by some that the word men in the Declaration refers to both sexes, it is indisputable that African Americans were excluded from the Declaration's promise in a racist society that treated them as subhuman, forced to live in squalid conditions and work without pay, denied any education, and bought and sold like livestock. My own ancestors were among the enslaved. Denying the ugly truth about their brutal mistreatment and whitewashing our nation's history to cast it in a more favorable light dishonors them, is intellectually dishonest, and amounts to educational child abuse of students by teaching them lies. Yet, unfortunately, this is what President Donald Trump is working to do. For example, an executive order he issued in 2025 demands that Smithsonian Institution museums eliminate, quote, divisive, race-centered ideology, unquote, from exhibits, and sets up a mechanism to achieve this goal. This goes directly against the truth-telling spirit of Juneteenth. The truth is that there were nearly 460,000 enslaved people in the 13 British colonies in 1776, at the start of the American Revolution, with the number skyrocketing to almost 4 million in the United States by 1860. Ignoring the clear words of the Declaration of Independence, most of the 56 white men who signed it, along with nearly half the Constitutional Convention's delegates, were enslavers at some point in their lives. So were 12 of the first 18 U.S. presidents. The freedom for the enslaved that Juneteenth 1865 celebrates was a long time coming, not arriving until nearly 250 years after the first Africans were abducted from their homes and brought to colonial America in chains. This crime against humanity must never be forgotten if we are to learn from the sins of the past. Importantly, remembering the ugly facts of slavery is not an expression of hatred for America. I love America, as do the overwhelming majority of African Americans. But facing up to the barbarity and multi-generational damage slavery has caused, along with the systemic racism that persists today, is necessary so that we and future generations can continue to build what the Constitution calls a more perfect union. While African Americans are much better off than our ancestors were in 1865, and some, including me, have been quite successful economically, many statistics show that, as a group, Black Americans lag far behind white Americans in achieving our equitable share of the American dream. For example, the median net worth of Black households is only about $44,000, compared with about $284,000 for white households, according to 2022 figures. In addition, the home ownership rate for Black households in 2025 was only 45.8%, compared with 74.2% for white households. Home ownership is a major factor in passing down family wealth from one generation to the next. It is fundamentally unjust for most African Americans to spend generation after generation trapped at the bottom of the economic ladder. Yet Trump has made Black upward mobility more difficult. The president has issued executive orders to end diversity, equity, and inclusion, DEI, programs, and taken other actions as well that inflict disproportionate economic harm on African Americans. Instead of bringing our nation closer to the ideals of equality in the Pledge of Allegiance and the Declaration of Independence, he has set back the struggle. Each of us can help heal the wounds of America's racist past this Juneteenth. Reach out to someone of a different race and use the holiday to launch a frank and continuing dialogue on race and racism. Work to spread the blessings of justice, tolerance, freedom, equality, and forgiveness across our nation. Trump has frequently denied being a racist. "I am, by the way, the least racist president you've had in a long time," he said in March. He even said during his first term that, "I love the Black community, and I've done more for the Black community than any other president, with the possible exception of Abraham Lincoln, who ended slavery in Confederate states." If Trump means it, he should show us and celebrate Juneteenth by ending his opposition to DEI, stop demanding African-American history be rewritten, and lead the national dialogue on race that America so desperately needs. I don't expect he will take this advice, but he could do a great deal of good if he did. A. Scott Bolden is an attorney, News Nation contributor, former chair of the Washington, D.C. Democratic Party, and a former New York State prosecutor. Our next piece starts with this headline. "Birthright citizenship helped build it. Meet World Cup USMNT." An opinion by Dan Carney, opinion contributor, June 19, 2026. A lot of American teams have captured the imagination of fans and earned such monikers as the Dream Team. But none is quite like the gathering of soccer talent that thrashed Paraguay 4-1 on June 12 and will take on Australia on June 19 in its second World Cup match. It goes by the rather ordinary name of U.S. Men's National Team, USMNT. But there's nothing ordinary about this diverse assortment of brash, driven, articulate, enterprising, hip, multilingual, and immensely likable young men who defy convention and sneer at boundaries. They cut quite the figure, to say the least, with their fascinating backgrounds and engaging stories. One of them, winger Tem Weah, has four nationalities and is the son of a former president. George Weah, who led Liberia from 2018 to 2024, and who also was once FIFA World Player of the Year. Another, winger and midfielder Christian Pulisic, chartered a jet in 2016 to get to his high school prom in Pennsylvania. In parentheses, don't we all? Bennett brought him back to Kansas City the next day in time for him to score against Bolivia. Midfielder Weston McKennie is equal parts comic and keen analyst of the human condition. Defensive midfielder Tyler Adams answers questions, including hostile ones from Iranian media at the 2022 World Cup, with such grace, aplomb, and insight that he's a good bet to be our president someday. Goalkeeper Matt Freese is a Harvard man in a sport where few players go to any college. And El Paso, Texas native and striker Ricardo Pepi chose to play for the USA, even though his father dreamed for him to pick Mexico. Then there is striker Fulleran Balogun, the accidental American who scored twice against Paraguay and has been an absolute breakout phenomenon in 2026. He has rarely set foot on our shores, but he's eligible to play for us because he was born in New York City, a fact that he attributes to airline employees not allowing his pregnant mom to board a flight back to London in the summer of 2001. Credit Birthright Citizenship for the assist. In all its insane glory, the USMNT is an apt metaphor for the United States, a nation growing more diverse by the moment and increasingly interconnected with the world. The team didn't get this way by accident. Though soccer has grown increasingly popular, the United States is still very much a football, basketball, baseball country at the youth development level, meaning that, in one way or another, the members of this U.S. men's soccer team have had to try harder than other professional athletes to get where they are. There are basically two types who dominate the roster. The first grows up in Europe, holding U.S. citizenship through a parent or place of birth, and takes advantage of its many developmental academies that feed directly into top teams. In this category is forward Serginho Dest. His mother is Dutch, his father Surinamese-American. Apart from brief stints in Spain and Italy, he has lived in the Netherlands his entire life. When it came time to pick a national team, most observers assumed he'd go Dutch, for the convenience, for the chance to play for a global soccer power, and because its national team really wanted him. But it had been the U.S. Soccer Federation that had given him a chance on his underage teams, including stints at FIFA Under-17 and Under-20 World Cups. While on those teams, he developed deep loyalties and deep friendships. In a recent HBO documentary, Dest's father, a Vietnam War veteran, explained how he sees things. You're more American if you're not born here, because you had the choice to choose, and you chose America. The other type of player is raised in the USA and somehow makes it work through sheer willpower and an insatiable desire to be different. Eventually, he makes his way to Europe about the time his peers are finishing high school. Center back Chris Richards is a great example. He was drawn to soccer while growing up on the farthest planet from the American soccer galaxy, Alabama. As he told the Men in Blazers podcast, I felt like an outsider because I was the only kid who wasn't playing football. But it wasn't just that. It was that I was the only black kid that was playing soccer. Despite the challenges, Richards did so well that at 18, he found himself at the club perched at pretty much the pinnacle of European football, FC Bayern Munich. There he was battling people from around the world for precious few roster spots. In an odd way, Richards' Alabama struggles made things easier. I finally was seeing people that looked like me playing the sport I loved. It is people like these who make the national team so easy to like. They come to the World Cup with the not-so-modest dual mandate of showing the world that the USA is a legit soccer power and exploding on the domestic scene with such force as to drive up interest in their beloved sport. No, nothing ordinary about them, just extraordinary. Dan Carney is a former editorial writer for USA Today. Our next piece starts with this headline. Obama Presidential Center is a disaster, like his presidency. An opinion by Nicole Russell of USA Today, June 19, 2026. Former President Barack Obama and his wife, Michelle, are opening the Obama Presidential Center on June 19 in Chicago, an eight-story shrine to themselves built largely at everyone else's expense. The day before, a star-studded crowd, Bill and Hillary Clinton, Stevie Wonder, John Legend, gathered to celebrate the sprawling 19-acre campus, complete with a public library branch, basketball court, restaurant, playground, and ticketed museum. Despite the glitzy fanfare, the monstrosity stands as a monument to hypocrisy and the Obamas' unrelenting hunger for the spotlight, a legacy project for a presidency that disappointed more Americans than its architects care to admit. The project honoring one couple cost $850 million to build, the most expensive presidential center ever constructed, and it isn't close. While the buildings and exhibits were financed through private donations, Illinois taxpayers have spent approximately $123.3 million on infrastructure, in parentheses, road reconfigurations, utility relocations, with that figure expected to approach $200 million by completion. Nearby residents say construction drove rents up 43% and pushed home prices higher. The Obama Foundation, which had hoped to establish a $470 million endowment, currently holds only about $1 million in endowment funding. The project has also been a nightmare for local workers and subcontractors who say they're still owed money, the opposite of the economic boost they were promised. Mike Owen, owner of Adamson Plumbing, says he is owed almost $4 million after years on the job. Owen told Fox News Digital, "That is a hole that no subcontractor, small business can survive." Omar Sharif, president of the African American Contractors Association, says his contractors are owed money and feel silenced by non-disclosure agreements they signed. Sharif told Fox News Digital, "I've never seen this happen since I've been in business. The building does look nice, but the fact doesn't matter that they're not paying our damn contractors." The Obamas were likely not involved in day-to-day construction operations, but the project was built at their behest. The Obama Foundation hired Lakeside Alliance as construction manager. In a statement, Lakeside Alliance said that it was common for outstanding balances to remain after a project is completed and that it's committed to resolving any issues. The Obama Presidential Center is run by the Obama Foundation itself, an arrangement that says everything about what this project really is. Less a public institution than a monument to ego. The Obamas left the White House in 2017, nearly a decade ago, yet they can't seem to resist the spotlight. Former First Lady Michelle Obama has written multiple books and made regular appearances on podcasts and talk shows. In a recent interview on Good Morning America, Barack Obama said that when it comes to public policy debates, he has transitioned from player to coach. If by player he means building a nearly $1 billion shrine to his own presidency, sure, that's one way to stay relevant. But the legacy he's enshrining deserves scrutiny. The Affordable Care Act, ACA, his signature achievement, drove health care premiums, deductibles, and out-of-pocket costs sharply higher for millions of Americans, hardly the transformation he promised. What drives the Obamas to build such a monument is the belief, fed by years of sycophancy, that their legacy rests on genuine achievement. It's a stunning conceit. Obama made history as the first black president, and he remains a gifted communicator. But beyond that, the record is thin. If the Obamas' accomplishments were truly memorable, they wouldn't need a hideous $850 million building, one that stiffed contractors and billed taxpayers to prove it. The Presidential Center is the perfect monument to Obama's presidency itself, a grand gesture lavishly executed that promised transformation and delivered disappointment. Nicole Russell is an opinion columnist with USA Today. She lives in Texas with her four kids. Our next piece begins with this headline. Trump's weak Iran deal is the price of bypassing Congress. An opinion by Dace Potus of USA Today, June 19, 2026. Reports have emerged outlining the framework of a U.S.-Iran deal, and the details aren't great for President Donald Trump. A $300 billion fund for Iran's economic development, sanctions relief, and other concessions are reportedly being exchanged for restrictions on Iran's nuclear program. Such a deal from Trump, who built much of his foreign policy reputation on criticizing and ultimately scrapping former President Barack Obama's nuclear deal with Iran, might seem surprising. But it makes more sense when viewed through the political bind Trump found himself in. The war is unpopular, with 53% of Americans saying it has not been worth it, compared with just 25% who say it has. Trump's war in Iran failed because he never did the work of building consensus behind it. As political pressure mounted, he opted for a deal that fell far short of the goals he had set out. While the full details might not be known for a couple of days, and the framework remains subject to change, the reports so far are not encouraging. In addition to ending the war effort, the proposed deal reportedly includes a $300 billion fund for Iran's reconstruction, the lifting of economic sanctions, and the release of up to $100 billion in frozen Iranian assets. In return, Iran is reopening the Strait of Hormuz for 60 days, while negotiators work out the remaining details. Though many specifics remain unresolved, Iran is once again pledging not to develop nuclear weapons, with additional restrictions expected to be negotiated in the coming weeks. Those financial concessions mark a significant departure from the tough rhetoric Trump employed at the outset of the war, and inevitably invite comparisons with the Obama-era nuclear deal that he spent years condemning. The two agreements differ in important ways, but neither represents an ideal solution to Iran's nuclear ambitions. However, Trump was in a bind. The war started on shaky political footing and became increasingly unpopular as Americans grappled with higher prices. Politically, it was becoming untenable, even if that meant leaving major objectives such as regime change unfinished. Trump was only forced into a weak deal with Iran because he never did the legwork to get Americans on board with the war in the first place. His campaign against Iran bypassed Congress entirely. That may seem like a purely procedural issue, but it undermined the war effort from the start. Securing congressional authorization for war is difficult, which is why presidents often argue they can bypass it. But the Constitution does not require that step arbitrarily. War is one of the most consequential decisions a nation can make, and one in which the states and their elected representatives ought to have a voice. Congress is entrusted with the power to declare war because the legislative process is rigorous and forces a public debate over the merits of military action. Most important, it requires lawmakers to convince their constituents that the sacrifices of war are justified before the fighting begins. For those who hoped the war would lead to regime change in Iran, the result is particularly disappointing. Instead of toppling the regime, the conflict appears headed toward another negotiated settlement that leaves it in power. When presidents wage war on their own judgment, they bypass that crucial process of consensus building. The public is never fully convinced of the war's merits, and lawmakers have little stake in its success. As a result, tolerance for the sacrifices required to sustain a war effort remains low. In the war with Iran, the primary sacrifice Americans were asked to make was higher prices, particularly at the gas pump. Because there was never a broad consensus in favor of the conflict, tolerance for those costs was limited. As prices rose, public support for the war eroded quickly. Trump appeared to be betting on a short conflict that would end before those political costs mounted. But once the Iranians realized they only needed to outlast him politically, they were able to prolong the conflict and increase the pressure on the White House. Had Trump gone through the process of building consensus, Americans might not have been happy about higher gas prices, but they would have been more willing to make sacrifices for an effort that they broadly believed in. Likewise, representatives who voted in favor of the war would have had a stake in its success, leaving the president with less of an uphill battle in justifying the conflict to the public. The alternative is that the effort would have failed in Congress. That is not a problem. It would mean that the people's elected representatives debated the merits and decided against war. Sometimes Congress saves presidents from themselves. Sometimes it keeps the country out of conflicts that lack sufficient public support. Either way, that is the system working as intended. Dace Potus is an opinion columnist for USA Today and a graduate of DePaul University with a degree in political science. And our last article for this session begins with this headline. Let us all drink Trump's reflecting pool algae and be healed. An opinion by Rex Hupke of USA Today, June 18, 2026. The good news about the Lincoln Memorial reflecting pool turning greener than Kermit the Frog's keister is President Donald Trump finally has a swamp to drain. I'm kidding. There's nothing funny about algae breaking out all over the reflecting pool immediately after President I'm a Builder dumped $14.2 million into beautifying the Washington, D.C. landmark so it would appear, quote, American flag blue. In fact, shame on the reflecting pool for allowing itself to seem like a failure, just as the president agrees to a deal with Iran that also sounds like a failure. Nobody likes a giant, shallow pool that understands how metaphors work. The pool does look less blue and more glow-in-the-dark slurpy, but that was probably part of the administration's plan to introduce a new color into America's boring red, white, and blue palette ahead of the nation's 250th anniversary. Blue is out. Melted Shrek action figure green is in. Imagine how this will help the American flag manufacturing industry when everyone has to buy a new red, white, and green flag. Trump will be hailed as a job creator. Another likely explanation for the reflecting pool's lighter shade of kale is that it's a prelude to Health and Human Services Secretary Robert F. Kennedy Jr. announcing a new health initiative during the celebration of America's 250th. In May 2025, he introduced us to the positive health benefits of submerging oneself in a sewage-contaminated creek. Kennedy took his grandkids for a swim in Rock Creek in Washington, D.C., which, as a New York Times headline noted, flows with sewage and bacteria. He also drinks raw milk, eats occasional roadkill, enjoys a breakfast of steak and fermented vegetables, and thinks Tylenol causes autism. So I would honestly be surprised if Kennedy is not preparing to encourage Americans to visit the nation's capital and drink from the healing, algae-rich, reflecting pool of wellness. It's like a 6.5 million gallon outdoor smoothie container. It might even be fermented. Who's to say? Picture our HHS secretary, shirtless and kneeling in the fetid 300,000-square-foot bog Trump created, the July heat filling the air with swamp stink. He eagerly thrusts his face into the slime, slurping up a mouthful of algae as his followers ring the pool's perimeter, shouting, "Make America healthy again!" For this is no normal algae bloom. This is Trump algae, soon to be trademarked, and it's rich in phytonutrients and patriotism. It may look like it came out of the Jolly Green Giant's septic tank, but trust Trump and RFK Jr., the algae will heal what ails America. And any proud American can wriggle in Trump's swamp for the low, low cost of $99.99 per person. Parentheses, each dip comes with a 10% coupon off MAGA merchandise, sold near the rows of ambulances on hand to treat the newly healed. What a time to be an American. Other countries must be green with envy. And definitely, definitely not laughing at us. Follow USA Today columnist Rhett Supke on Blue Sky and on Facebook.
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4: Hi, this is Sharon Glesser reading to you today from the June 24th, 2026 edition of the Waterloo Republic Times. Get ready for your tax bill. For better or worse, Monroe County property tax bills will be in the care of the United States Postal Service by next week, according to Monroe County Treasurer Kevin Koenigstein. As of press time, property tax bills for 2025, payable in 2026, were also still being printed, though Koenigstein was confident they would be finished by the end of the week. Once collected, the payments on the 18,657 bills will result in a little more than $82 million flowing into the county coffers for disbursement. Tax rates for all municipalities dropped once again, although that does not necessarily mean a drop in the amount owed by property owners. With the latest round of assessments published in January, seeing another significant jump in equalized assessed valuation, just five just shy of $150 million compared to 2025 property assessments. Most taxing bodies in Monroe County have increased levies for the current tax year. Such entities with increases more than $100,000 over last year's requests paid by Monroe County taxpayers include the Waterloo School District, $1.87 million, Columbia School District, $1.3 million, Southern Illinois College, $530,000, and the City of Columbia, $167,000. While the Waterloo School District has the largest increase from last year, that district will not receive as much as it requested. Koenigstein explained that the rise in property values, while significant, was not enough to absorb enough of the requested increase for the school district as in years past. He continued by pointing out Waterloo schools are limited to a voter-approved 6.5% annual increase, adding that the trend of steadily increasing property values had been able to cover larger levy requests made in recent years. Although the final amount is $1 million less than the approved levy, the Waterloo School District is still set to receive about $30.6 million, a 6.5% increase over last year. The Columbia School District is second in terms of total taxes to be received at $19.68 million, although the increase is 7.13% over the previous year's allotment. Monroe County Government Operations has the third highest share of property taxes to be collected, though the total of $8.92 million is a decrease of about $45,000 from last year, marking the second tax cycle in a row the county has collected fewer total dollars compared to the previous year. Koenigstein said the trend is due to the tax levy for the county-owned Oak Hill Senior Care Facility no longer being on the books. The construction bond for Oak Hill was paid off last year, and this year the Senior Living and Rehabilitation Center in Waterloo, once operated by Monroe County, has been under the stewardship of Accolade Healthcare since December 1st, eliminating the need for an additional county tax. There are three other taxing bodies set to receive more than $3 million. Southwestern Illinois College at $5.5 million, the Valmar School District at $3.7 million, and the City of Columbia at $3.4 million. Other entities set to collect more than $1 million in the upcoming property tax collection include the City of Waterloo at $1.7 million, Columbia Fire Protection District at $1.3 million, Redbud School District $1.29 million, and the Waterloo Fire Department just over $1 million. Along with Monroe County, two other bodies are requesting lower tax amounts compared to last year. The Village of Valmar has requested a mere $71,000, a nearly 40% decrease from the $118,000 levied last year. Koenigstein said the village had recently paid off a bond, leading to the decrease. The lower village request, coupled with the Valmar School District increasing its levy by only $26,000, should lead to some Valmar property owners paying a lower property tax amount compared to last year, barring a significant increase in assessed valuation. Monroe County EMS has also requested almost $40,000 less than last year, a decrease of nearly 9%. While the tax rates have dropped across the board, the total due for various properties will depend on a number of factors, such as the school district and any change in assessed valuation. Koenigstein also told the Republic Times that the continued annual rise in taxes for farmland has resulted in those totals doubling in the past 7 years. with no major industrial development in Monroe County. A bulk of the annual property tax burden is carried by owners of residential properties, leading to periodic significant increases in total taxes owed. While bills for the current tax cycle will not arrive in local mailboxes until next week at the earliest, Koenigstein said he expects bills to be available online as of Wednesday. To view 2025 property taxables payable in 2026, visit monroecountyil.gov and click the View Real Estate Tax Bill link on the Treasurer's Office page. Owners of taxable parcels in Monroe County will owe their first installment by September 18th and their second installment by November 6th, dates similar to last year's due dates. Residents may pay their entire tax bill in their first installment and prior to the due date if they wish. County taxpayers may also pay bills online and find more information about the current property tax collection cycle at monroecountyil.gov. Those paying online are encouraged to pay via e-check direct debit payment, which carries a $2 charge, rather than a credit card payment, which carries a fee of 2.35% of the total tax bill. During last Monday's Monroe County Board meeting, Koenigstein reported on county finances at the halfway point of the county's fiscal year. Of note was a continued overperformance of the county's 0.25 sales tax. As of May 31st, that tax was about 10% higher than the previous year, with Koenigstein saying the county is right on target to collect an expected $1.6 million for that specific tax. While the percent of the budgeted revenue was a little under half at 48.67%, Koenigstein pointed out the summer months traditionally see a boost in the tax, adding it was possible the end of the year total could exceed the budgeted amount. While Koenigstein once again pointed to inflation as part of the reason for the continued increase, he also said the higher revenue totals are also the result of local residents and others choosing to make purchases in Monroe County. Other county revenue accounts are performing as expected, although Koenigstein predicted the Monroe County Sheriff's Department inmate housing estimate of $800,000 will likely come in closer to last year's total income of $600,000. The total revenue percentage as of the end of May was only 38.5%, but Koenigstein pointed out that figure did not include property taxes to be collected. He added the county will be able to collect property taxes within the current fiscal year for the second year in a row. In recent years, late assessment publications pushed due dates into December, even though the county's fiscal year ends November 30th. The total county expenses at the halfway mark are in line with budgeted amounts, with just over $6 million spent by May 31st, against $12.87 million expected expenses. The next meeting of the Monroe County Board begins at 8:15 a.m. Monday, July 6th at the Monroe County Courthouse. Columbia City Bonds explained, following authorization of up to $18 million in potential bonds at the beginning of the month, the mechanics of those bonds were explained during last week's Columbia City Council meeting. Columbia City Administrator Doug Brim began a public hearing held at the beginning of the June 15th meeting by emphasizing that any issuance of such bonds will not require an additional property tax levy. Brim explained the alternative revenue source for these general obligation bonds comes from city sales tax receipts. This is considered a double-barreled approach wherein the only time property taxes would even be in question is if the sales tax receipts received by the city are not sufficient to cover debt services for the bonds, Brim explained. He said sales tax revenue for the city provides exceptionally robust coverage, with current models projecting coverage of potential bond debt service 2.4 times over for a 25-year repayment period. Year after year, our sales tax receipts have grown, Brim continued. So it's not anticipated to even come into play where property taxes are even in question. It's just the statutory mechanism that we have to follow. If the city were to adjust the repayment period to 20 years, Brim said the city would still have double the needed capital to cover bond payments using only sales tax revenue. In using sales taxes as the funding mechanism, Brim said it would allow the city to preserve the remaining $37 million in general obligation debt the city has available for any future needs or emergencies. Alderman Steve Holtkamp asked how sales tax revenue is currently being used and if earmarking a portion of these funds for bond repayment would affect any city services. Brim said sales tax is currently split in a majority of the operating funds of the city, adding the bond repayment would not have an impact on day-to-day operations. Brim also clarified the city's working target for issuance is in the $16 million range, though the bond authorization was for up to $18 million. These bonds were authorized primarily to fund the city's new municipal complex at 11800 Old Bluff Road, a vacant office building just north of the main 11 South development. The existing structure will be used to house Columbia's municipal operations, with new construction planned at the site as the future headquarters of the city's police and EMS departments. During the meeting, Brim said Columbia has grown to the point of making its current facilities inadequate. Brim also noted the city plans to use any remaining capital to fund road and park improvement projects if the city is unable to secure other funding, for example, grants. A number of major improvements in the city in recent years have been constructed through the use of grants, including the city's streetscape projects, construction of an existing and a future roundabout along Quarry Road, as well as a number of park projects. During last Monday's meeting, Columbia City Engineer Chris Smith offered a brief update on one of these projects, among others. The city's Creekside Park project finally took shape late last summer, following years of delays and setbacks, and Smith reported work on the accompanying trail and bridge aspect of the park is expected to begin this summer. The trail was bid earlier this year, with Smith projecting work to begin in July, followed by work on a planned trail bridge to begin sometime in September, pending delivery of materials. With materials for a trail extension and bridge project along Quarry Road expected to arrive in August, Smith advised the City Council to expect work on that project to begin sooner rather than later. A sewer replacement project in the Old Town section of Columbia is expected to begin after July 4th, Smith reported, adding that letters will be sent to property owners in the area once dates are finalized. The last project Smith mentioned was the second phase of Ghent Road reconstruction. With this project scheduled for letting at the end of July, Smith anticipates work to begin on that project in late September or October, weather permitting. The next meeting of the Columbia City Council is at 6:30 p.m. July 6th at City Hall, 208 South Rapp Avenue. Live stream viewing and recordings of the meetings are available through the City of Columbia IL government Facebook page. County adds emergency hub. Thanks to its involvement in a regional emergency management collaboration, Monroe County was recently able to procure a modern mobile command post, updating severely aged equipment and helping to ensure the best possible response in an extreme emergency scenario. Monroe County Public Safety Director Kevin Scheibe recently announced that the county's emergency management agency was able to secure a relatively new fire truck retrofitted to serve as a mobile command post. Though it was initially thought this vehicle featured some space for a kitchen and bathroom, Scheibe clarified there are no such accommodations or facilities. Rather, the retired fire truck is set up to serve as a mobile base for Scheibe, EMA personnel, and other county officials to gather whatever they might need to adequately respond to a large-scale emergency. A prominent feature of the vehicle is a fairly simple meeting space for individuals responding to an incident. If you walk into the mobile command post, off to the left is a big meeting area, and that's where we would sit and draw up objectives, safety plans, and procedure, Scheibe said. If it's a long-term event, say a tornado, this is going to go on for several days. We would have our briefings there. We could get it on scene or close to on scene and conduct business there. Bells and whistles of the command post come through in its communication capabilities. Scheibe described how the radios on the post are able to operate on any channel in Illinois and Missouri, though standard capabilities for nationwide with standard capabilities for nationwide frequencies as well. The refitted fire truck is also equipped with mobile phone operations and has a built-in weather station, allowing for constant communication with the National Weather Service in order to safely conduct emergency operations. One element of this vehicle's communication toolbox still awaiting installation is 911 call handling capabilities. Scheibe remarked on how the mobile command post should soon be able to route calls just like the county's dispatch center, providing a vital backup should those operations need to function away from the Monroe County Courthouse. Scheibe further spoke to the security and surveillance function of the mobile command post, with cameras able to be set up around the vehicle to keep a constant eye on any emergency site. As far as uses for the command post, Scheibe indicated the Monroe County EMA could send it out during search and rescue incidences or some mass casualty event, such as an aforementioned tornado. In general, the command post is expected to assist with any potential large-scale incident response, especially something involving multiple agencies and other counties. All the interfacility business, working with other counties and everything, it improves upon that, Scheibe said. Offering further background on how Monroe County EMA secured this new vehicle, Scheibe noted the county previously possessed such a vehicle, though it was far from what this current post is meant to be. Monroe County had a mobile command post before, Scheibe said. It was a 1991 camper that was converted from a travel trailer camper to a makeshift command center. As he recalled, the camper was aged to the point of the roof collapsing in on itself. Fast forward to 2022, and Scheibe and his department were able to lay the groundwork for procuring the current 2014 model fire truck, which currently had only 12,000 miles on it. He spoke about the St. Louis Area Regional Response System, a branch of the East-West Gateway Council of Governments that is a collaboration among 8 area counties on either side of the Mississippi River. Long-serving with STARS, given his position in Monroe County, Scheibe got in touch with STARS Executive Director Samantha Lewis, given the organization's efforts to secure resources and support its member counties. Scheibe noted STARS has helped him get a hold of generators, lights, and other equipment in the past. While it took some time for a functional vehicle to become available, Lewis eventually got in touch with Scheibe when this fire truck went on the market. The Eureka, Missouri Fire District, they had

$1,000. It's a fire truck frame. It's not a mobile home frame. Scheibe said Monroe County will foot the bill for some elements of the command post, paying for the insurance, which covers $1 million in damages, as well as fuel and minor maintenance. Larger repairs and upgrades, however, will be similarly pursued through STARS. Scheibe pointed to the replacement of computers, batteries, and other large ticket items as potential grant needs. He also noted the truck's potential for mutual aid matters, as Monroe County could lend the command post to other agencies in the area, such as St. Louis City, provided those agencies sign a user agreement. Scheibe ultimately attested to the added security and sense of preparedness this mobile command post should provide to the county, which is continuing to see substantial growth as it has over the past few decades. It's such a huge resource for us, Scheibe said. Monroe County is growing. Monroe County is getting bigger, and unfortunately, we do have a lot of events that we should be prepared for that we used to never have to worry about, but now we do. The times have changed. We need to be ready. We've got to be proactive, not reactive, and this is a proactive approach. Thumbs up for wheat harvest. Plumes of dust have drifted from fields all across Monroe County as of late, marking this year's summer wheat harvest, which appears to be concluding on a positive note. Gateway FS grain originator Michael Beetham spoke with the Republic Times last week to provide a broad perspective on how the latest harvest has been treating farmers in the area. He reported Thursday that much of the wheat had already been harvested from the fields amid the fair summer weather. Not only have most farmers been able to complete this harvest without much hassle, they've also been quite pleased with what they've collected. Quality is good overall. Very good test weight, very good yield, Beetham said. Most people are having very good yields. Most people are having good test weight. You'll find that oddball that doesn't. Speaking in generalities, though, it was a very good wheat crop. On numbers, Beetham reported an average harvest of 93 bushels per acre in Monroe County. Though some farmers have been luckier by reaching higher in the 90s, many have even boasted upwards of 100 bushels per acre. Beetham pointed to this year's Illinois Wheat Tour from John Stewart and Associates, which noted an average of 105 bushels per acre among reporting states. From this data, Monroe County averages last year was about 110 bushels per acre. While this year's harvest isn't setting records per se, Beetham nevertheless emphasized just how impressive it is for farmers. That's good wheat, Beetham said. Most of the time, guys are happy with 85 or 95. That's more of an average. You get over 100, and that's a good wheat crop. Beetham also spoke on prices farmers are currently looking at, noting the price of wheat saw a nice surge several weeks ago. We saw a rally early in May, Beetham said. Wheat really started rallying kind of early this year, so we bought old wheat off of storage in January, February, and March, and then in May we kept going. The Southern Plains had a very bad drought this winter, so their crop was not nearly as good as ours. Wheat prices have tapered off somewhat recently, falling about a dollar to sit around $5.50 per bushel. Beetham remarked that plenty of farmers were able to sell their stored wheat amid the aforementioned rally, and though concerns of vomitoxin contamination are more prominent for wheat as opposed to corn, proper crop spraying and other factors allowed some farmers to lock in contracts and take further advantage of the rally for this harvest. On a further positive note for this point in the season, Beetham remarked that farmers
are particularly early for this point

0: in the year. Many, if not most folks, already having started or even finished planting their double crop soybeans. You could call this 10 days to 2 weeks early, Beetham said. That goes back to the guys that planted wheat early in October. They got it in earlier, and it just seems like all year long we've been watching this wheat progress through the winter, and it came out of dormancy early. We had a very warm March. Everything seemed 2 weeks early this year, and harvest was no exception. A number of Republic Times farming friends also offered their perspective on how the wheat harvest has gone and what the year is looking like as a whole at this point in the season. Hecker-based Jeremy Neff spoke with glowing tone, Beethman reported, heard from many farmers, having already wrapped up with wheat and planted soybeans in the soil. Neff said his bushel per acre figures range from the low 90s to low 100s, with a similarly solid test weight. He was quite positive about how the weather had treated him during the harvest, with hopes for rain to come sooner or later to help with the newly planted crops along. Crops are looking good, Neff said. They're taking off growing. If we're going to have a dry period, I'd much rather have a dry period here in June versus July and August. Neff was also happy with the prices he's seen when it comes to his input costs, with fuel coming down and the price of fertilizer hopefully trending in the similar direction. Steve Degner with properties around Waterloo was notably less optimistic as he spoke about the prices he's seen. He did have good things to say about the harvest, likewise having planted his double crop soybeans and now turning his attention to spraying and baling. Degner's wheat numbers were also generally in the 90s, though those outer parts of the field received some unfortunate attention from deer and other animals and thus came in with some fewer bushels per acre. It was on the price of inputs and deer damaging his crop that he had worse things to say. It's going to be a tough year, Degner said. Input prices are way too high, and they jacked fertilizer prices up as soon as the first bomb fell in Iran. Farming in the Bottoms and central Monroe County, Dan Miller offered a generally fair assessment of the harvest and season. Suffering from similar animal problems causing plenty of fallen wheat, Miller reported his harvest figures ranging from 81 to 103 bushels per acre. He was further positive, echoing Neff's sentiment as he merely expressed a hope for rains at the right time as opposed to heavy storms. I really think the crops are looking good, Miller said, as long as the rain keeps coming the way they're supposed to. Schools plan for phone ban. A piece of state legislation could soon be passed into law banning the use of cell phones and other personal wireless communication devices in school. The local school districts have already taken certain measures to curtail classroom tech disruption. As previously reported, Illinois Governor J.B. Pritzker has expressed his intent to sign Senate Bill 2427, legislation already approved by lawmakers, which requires schools to adopt policies to limit the use of cell phones during the school day. Specifically, K through 12 school districts would be required to adopt policies that, at a minimum, prohibit a student from using a wireless communication device during instructional time. Among responses to this legislation, exceptions to the measure have been acknowledged. These include cell phone use for managing health care or when students need to use phones to learn English. The language of the bill also indicates that the measure specifically applies to personal devices. The bill's language of wireless communication device distinctly identifies any device that a school district or teacher has directly issued to, provided for, or required a student to possess and use for educational purposes during instructional time. Under the measure, the State Board of Education must publish a wireless communication device policy by September 1st, with this guidance meant to help school districts implement their own policies. Monroe County's largest school districts already have some sort of cell phone policy in place. Columbia Assistant Superintendent of Schools Amanda Ganey indicates that teachers generally have the final say on phones in their classroom, but general policy is intended to restrict their use. We obviously will follow state mandates. Whatever the state rules, we will follow in accordance with, Ganey said. We already do not allow cell phones in the classroom. The teachers have full discretion with that policy. Ganey additionally noted her district does allow students to have wearable devices such as an Apple Watch. These devices are among those identified in the legislation. She further said students' outside devices are broadly not allowed, and Columbia Superintendent of Schools Chris Grody further noted that students throughout the district are issued Chromebooks with safety and monitoring software, specifically Go Guardian, used to ensure against inappropriate activity. Offering a personal stance on cell phone use in school, Grody made the argument that low-tech flip phones ought to make a comeback, allowing parents to get in touch with their child in case of an emergency, but preventing wireless access to social media. He spoke further on the negative impact students' cell phone use can have when it comes to social media, emphasizing how important it is for parents to understand that impact as well. I don't think the parents understand what can happen, and as someone that has disciplined children because they did things on their cell phone they thought was a joke, and it's not, Grody said. Speaking on the real impact of the legislation, Grody noted that schools won't really see the effects of it until the 27-28 school year, with ISBE expected to do some refining on its policy at that time. With lots of those issues that people are yelling about, we'll get cleared out in the wash, Grody said. At Waterloo High School, exact cell phone policy says students are only allowed to use cell phones before and after school hours, during passing periods, and during their lunch hour. Cell phone use is allowed for educational purposes at the discretion of faculty and staff members, as well as in case of emergency. Students are further not allowed to use phones, earbuds, or related devices in most school facilities. At Waterloo Junior High School, policy says cell phones must be powered off and in lockers during instructional time, with students only allowed to use smartwatches to tell the time. Waterloo Superintendent of Schools Brian Sharon indicated that the high school policy is seemingly already compliant with the state legislation, though adjustments might have to be made to certain elements of the junior high policy. Like school-issued devices in Columbia, he noted Waterloo school-issued Chromebooks have their own safety and activity monitoring software. Speaking further on devices in school, he voiced concerns with how schools will have to handle devices such as recording smart glasses in the future. Teachers Talk Union Grody Farewell. During a fairly brief summer meeting, the Columbia School Board approved an amended budget for the past fiscal year, heard from the Columbia's Education Association Teachers Union, and bid farewell to the district superintendent of 6 years. Board member Adam Hemkin and Amanda Corey were absent from the June meeting. A hearing on the amended budget took place prior to Thursday's regular meeting, with Columbia Superintendent of Schools Chris Grody offering an overview of the district's current financial affairs. He pointed particularly to the fact the district's education fund is in the black by $16,599, with the operations and maintenance fund in the red $853,000, though Grody added that $737,000 was added during the year for a previously discussed solar project. This solar and lighting project, he said, should help the operations and maintenance fund into the black next year. With the renovations at Columbia High School, Grody said the capital projects fund is $28 million in the red, noting that the bond revenue put toward this project is from different fiscal years. The board approved the amended budget later in the meeting, along with the 2026-27 student handbook, which Grody said received chiefly minor changes to stay aligned with state law. Along those same lines, the board also approved the second reading of board policies, Press Plus Issue 121. Grody pointed to items concerning board meeting procedure and leaves of absence. Packing into the meeting room Thursday evening were dozens of district employees belonging to the Columbia Education Association. CEA Lead Negotiations Chair Carly Otwell addressed the board on behalf of the group, noting her own service within the district and urging board members to support staff and faculty amid current contract negotiations. Otwell pointed to the district's strong financial position and encouraged the board to negotiate fair and competitive salaries that provide help for district employees handling economic challenges and show teachers and staff they're valued within the district. "We are at a reckoning point in education," Otwell said. "There is a massive teacher shortage nationwide. Our district can afford to keep our salaries fair and competitive. What our district cannot afford is to fail to retain or fail to hire quality instructors. We have been fortunate to fill our open positions with teachers who have Columbia pride. By keeping our salary competitive, we are planning for our future." Among her larger points, Otwell noted that schools and districts are no longer just competing among themselves for teaching talent, with various other modern fields also being options for educators who might feel the need to pursue a higher salary. "The question is this: when will current and future educator candidates think of when they think of the Columbia District Number 4, Otwell said. "Will Columbia be the district that talented, motivated, compassionate educators choose as the most attractive option, both now and in the future? There will be many choices. Will they consistently choose us?" Concerning discussion items before the board, the Columbia High School project received its usual attention as Grody and Columbia School Board President Greg Meyer spoke about the upcoming installation of bleachers in the new high school gymnasium, the staining of individual bricks to make sure the new construction matches the existing building, and the generally smooth and positive status of renovations. In her report, Columbia Assistant Superintendent of Schools Amanda Gainey offered positive updates on district staff in the lead up to the next school year, plans for professional development, and an administrative retreat, and good things happening with the high school's internship programs. Grody also spoke about district staffing matters prior to board approval of the monthly consent agenda, with a number of new employees filling vital roles. "I'm proud to say that we filled all of our other positions," Grody said. "Knock on wood that we don't lose any, but there will be some hard-to-fill positions, and we've been able to fill them all." Toward the end of the meeting, Meyer addressed a board resolution he personally introduced to recognize Grody, who was leaving the district at the end of the month. Grody offered his thanks to the board and those he's worked with through in the district over the years. "I just want to say thank you to everyone. It's been a wonderful last 6 years here," Grody said. "I've gone to board meetings every month for the last 30 years because I started when I was a principal, and I'm just very excited to be done." Meyer also spoke, commending Grody for his work, particularly starting in Columbia at the start of the COVID pandemic, and presenting him with a framed copy of the resolution honoring his contributions to the district. "Our teachers were a huge help in helping us get through that time and figuring out ways to best educate the kids. And you guys really did a bang-up job, as Dr. Grody did as well," Meyer said. "We did the high school project. We call it CUSD Thursdays. Most of the Thursdays, we do nothing but plan, meet, change things, and argue. It's been a pleasure working with you. Lucy looks back. A friend to many in the community and a long-suffering servant of local journalism recently celebrated her 90th birthday and took the time to look back at her tenure with her town's newspaper. Lucy Mears retired from Voris Printing Company, then publisher of the Republic Times in 1988, helping get the paper every week out for nearly 30 years. Mears is originally from New Baden, where she grew up on the family farm outside the community. She graduated from Muscoota High School in 1954 and promptly got her professional start working in Belleville, though it was only a few years until she found work at Voris Printing in 1959, settling down with her husband, Vernell. When I got out of high school, my dad told me I had to find a job, Mears said. That was the first one that came available, so I took it. I was really interested in people, so when this job came open here in Waterloo, I thought, okay, now I don't have to commute so far. Mears wore a number of hats during her time working in Waterloo. I started out, I was a stenographer, did shorthand, bookkeeping, Mears said. Used to call people about birthdays and funerals and weddings and get all that information and then write it up. As Mears recounted, and as a 1988 newspaper article celebrating her retirement further detailed, she also saw firsthand some of the major changes news production underwent over the past few decades. Her first typesetting work was producing punch tape on a teletypesetter for the linotype line casting machine with lines of text put together using typecast from molten metal. Moving from hot type to several iterations of more modern cold type, Mears worked with the typewriterist JustaWriter, followed by the CompuGraphic machine, and later the computer-generated photo typesetter on AM International CompSet machine. The first press that they had was a Gutenberg press, and that's where they set the type on the metal, Mears said. That all had to be put in, and they brought it to us. We corrected it. On press day, they had to cut the paper on this paper cutter. That's one thing I wouldn't touch. I was scared to death of that paper cutter. Other work Mears was involved in include producing halftones for photographs which appeared in the paper, a job she took particular pleasure in at the time, given how she effectively worked together with a photographer to ensure the best possible image was reproduced in the newspaper. Mears offered various tidbits about what it was like to work on the printing side of the paper, recalling how Mondays, Tuesdays, Thursdays, and Fridays had her and others going on breaks to Rex's Corner in town. On Wednesdays, the paper's owner's wife made them lunch. She further spoke about her pay at the time. Working in Belleville, she received 75 cents an hour, jumping to $1.25 in Waterloo, though that figure eventually soared upwards. Mears recalled taking time off in 1961 as her daughter Gina was born, and she eased her hours at the paper after that time, though she was always available to fill in during busy periods and summer vacation season. She spoke about the owner being especially particular about spelling and colors in the paper, and she also recalled her retirement wanting to step away in order to pay special attention to her granddaughter. Further, her retirement gift consisted of one of the keys she had worked with as a part of her original position, a linotype letter L on a gold chain. Elsewhere in the community, Mears was active as a volunteer at Zano Elementary School for 27 years and also volunteered at the Monroe County Nursing Home. And of course, she dedicated many hours assisting Vern with all things Waterloo Buds during summer baseball season over multiple decades. She spoke fondly about her tenure with the newspaper, emphasizing how it helped her come to know plenty of good friends in the community. She also noted changes in the newspaper over the years, changing hands from the original owner she knew, Brian Forrest, to his son, Robert. And she also spoke graciously about the Republic Times as it exists today, noting the value of local journalism that has been lost with the closure of so many community papers. I think it's amazing that all the newspapers around here have gone away, the little newspapers, but we still have the Waterloo Republic Times, Mears said. Having celebrated her 90th birthday with family this past Saturday, folks in Monroe County, including her friends at this paper, wish her a happy birthday and many more. And now obituaries from the Waterloo Republic Times. Kenneth Gerard Brighty Breitenstein, of age 70, of Columbia, died June 13, 2026. A celebration of life will be held from 1 to 5 p.m. June 28 at Turner Hall in Columbia. Carl D. Gold, age 83, of Columbia, died June 22 in Waterloo. Visitation is from 11 a.m. to 1 p.m. June 29 at Valhalla Gardner Holton Funeral Home in Belleville, with a funeral service following the visitation and interment at Valhalla Garden of Memory in Belleville. Eugene Robert Tenius, age 88, of Columbia, died June 20th, 2026 in Columbia. Visitation was from 4 to 7 p.m. June 24th at Leisman Funeral Home, and then from 9 to 10 a.m. June 25th at Immaculate Conception Catholic Church, with a mass following the visitation and interment at Immaculate Conception Cemetery in Columbia. Richard Allen Nelkin, age 100, of Waterloo, died June 13, 2026 in Waterloo. No services will be held. Peggy Lee Johnner, age 85, of Waterloo, died June 18, 2026 in Waterloo. Visitation was from 4 to 8 p.m. June 24th and 9 to 10 June 25th at Cornheim Funeral Home in Waterloo, with a funeral service following the visitation and interment at Mount Hope Cemetery in St. Louis. Bobby Ray Comte, age 83, of Cahokia, died June 16, 2026 in Belleville. Visitation was June 19th at Braun Family Funeral Home, with a funeral service at the funeral home and burial at Lakeview Memorial Gardens in Fairview Heights. Phyllis M. Fudge, Neek Curtis, age 81, of Waterloo, died June 18th, 2026 in Belleville. A private burial will be held at a later date. Ronald Crick, age 73, of Millstadt, died June 18, 2026. Visitation was from 4 to 6 p.m. June 26 at Leisman Funeral Home in Millstadt, with a funeral service following the visitation at the funeral home. Alejandro Martinez, age 53, of Millstadt, died June 16, 2026. A celebration of life will be held at a later date. Evelyn C. Weber, Nee Bisher, age 91, of Millstadt, died June 17, 2026. Visitation was June 22nd and 23rd at St. James Catholic Church in Millstadt, with a mass of burial held June 23rd at the church and private family interment at St. Anthony's Catholic Cemetery in Lively Grove. And in coming events, the 97th Annual Redbud Fireman's Picnic takes place Friday through Sunday, June 26th through 28th, with food, rides, games, and music, plus a large parade. Musical entertainment includes Zero to 90 on Saturday night and Bow Camp Bottom Band on Sunday evening. Carnival rides will operate from 5 to 11 all three nights, with food starting at 5 p.m. on Friday and Saturday and 11 a.m. on Sunday. The parade steps off at 4 p.m. Sunday through downtown. And Backstoppers of Monroe County hosts its fourth annual Hot Rods for Heroes car show this Sunday, June 28th on Main Street in Columbia. Registration is in person from 8 a.m. to noon. And for more information, you can call 618-691-8229. All proceeds will benefit the Backstoppers organization. And there's lots going on around the county next weekend for the 4th of July weekend. Columbia's July 4th celebration continues a tradition started in 1976. A giant fireworks display at dusk will conclude the 50th annual celebration, taking place Saturday, July 4th at the Columbia American Legion Hall. This year, there'll be a red, white, and blue parade down Main Street at 10 a.m. The parade will include a children's bicycle parade as well as floats and other musical units and other attractions. The parade will proceed south on Main Street from Baum Shoecraft Memorial Park and conclude at the American Legion Memorial Park. There'll be a free games and activities for children after the parade, plus a variety of food and drink offerings. The Sons of the American Legion are sponsoring a kid pork steak cook-off beginning at 2 p.m. There'll be booth offerings, patriotic theme items, and Uncle Sam will be visiting with the crowd, and there'll be live music throughout the day. A bags tournament at 1:30 p.m. and a Klepper card tournament at 4 p.m. are other activities as a part of this event. And the Columbia July 4th committee relies solely on contributions from the community to fund the fireworks for this event. Donations of any amount can be sent to Columbia July 4th committee care of Craig Velker, 501 Legion Avenue in Columbia. The Balmar Midsummer Celebration takes place Thursday through Sunday, July 2nd through 5th at Borscht Park, featuring baseball, live music, fireworks, a parade, and plenty of food and drink options. On July 2nd, the Valmar Bucks play a youth baseball game at 6 p.m. with a beer pong tournament also starting at that time, followed by a Montclair League home run derby at 8 p.m. On July 3rd, the Midsummer Classic Baseball Tournament begins at 9 a.m. and continues throughout the day. A sand volleyball tournament also begins at 9 a.m., and a lighted ATV golf cart parade steps off at 8:30 p.m. Bad Influence plays music from 8:30 to 12:30 a.m. And on July 4th, the baseball tourney kicks off at 9 a.m., and a lawnmower ATV pull also starts at 9 a.m. Music will be performed from 5 to 9, and a fireworks display begins at dusk, followed by music from Dr. Fong and the Long Brothers. On July 5th, antique tractors will be displayed starting at 8 a.m., with the baseball tournament beginning at 10 a.m. and continued until the title game at approximately 3:30 p.m. And in a special America 250 parade steps off at 1 p.m. and a bags tournament starts at 2:30 p.m. The City of Waterloo is hosting a special America 250 celebration from 9 a.m. to 2 p.m. on the courthouse grounds on July 4th. A 2.5K fun run takes place at 9 a.m. starting from Jabot Catholic High School. A patriotic parade steps off immediately following the run, starting from Columbia Avenue to Main Street and then south to Mill Street, continuing west to Library Street. This family-friendly festival celebrating America's 250th birthday continues with living history demonstrations featuring Abe Lincoln, Uncle Sam, and Betsy Ross, a petting zoo, horse-drawn wagon rides, a chainsaw carving demonstration, bungee trampoline, free bingo, live music, and more. For more information, you can call 618-939-8600. And the Monroe County Farmers Market will continue its weekly gathering from 7:30 a.m. to noon. And on the July 4th, just that one Saturday, it will take place at the Waterloo America 250 celebration. Vendors will have their booths along Mill Street between Market and Main from 7:30 a.m. to 2 p.m. It will be the same market you've come to know and love. Tons of vendors with amazing products, activities for the kids, a cooking demonstration, and more. It will just be in a different location for the holiday before returning to the annex for the rest of the season. And if you aren't keen on spending all day in the sun, the St. Michael's Catholic Church picnic takes place in Paderborn on the 4th. Mass is celebrated at 3:30 p.m., but the all-you-can-eat chicken dinner is served at 3 p.m. with quilt and cash bingo at 5 p.m. The raffle prizes are top-notch and include a $500, a hand-stitched quilt, two diamond box seats to the Cardinal game, and more. You can call 618-473-2798 for more details. And also on July 4th, the Millstadt Boy Scouts will, from 11 a.m. until sold out, be selling barbecue at the St. James Parish Center in Millstadt. That's all for today. Talk to you next week.
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2: Good afternoon. This afternoon, look for moderate rain with a high near 88. Tonight, look for clear skies with a low near 78. Sunday, look for moderate rain with a high near 96. Sunday night, expect clear skies with a low near 80. Monday, expect sunshine with a high near 96. Get your weather every hour right here on Mind's Eye Radio, your virtual newsstand.
3: In Belleville and Granite City, it's overcast and 81 degrees. In Collinsville, it's rainy and 77 degrees.
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2: Welcome to the world of Forbes, Barron's, and Fortune magazines. This is brought to you by the good folks at Mind's Eye Organization. My name is Greg Conroy. So let's get down to business. Starting with Forbes magazine, Why America Doesn't Work Without Immigrants, by Giacomo Tognini and Louisa Kroll. On April 24th, space and energy billionaire Cam Gafarian rang NASDAQ's opening bell for the public listing of X Energy, the Amazon-backed small nuclear reactor manufacturer he founded in Maryland in 2009. It was the second time the 68-year-old Iranian-born entrepreneur had taken a company public, after the IPO of his space exploration company, Intuitive Machines, in 2023. It was yet another highlight from Gafarian's American dream, now spanning more than half a century since the electrical engineer first fell in love with the United States when he was an 11-year-old in Iran, huddling around his neighbor's black-and-white TV to watch the moon landing on July 20th, 1969. Quote, "It was emotional for me," close quote, he says of his morning at the NASDAQ. Quote, "Only in the United States can you come as an immigrant, work hard, and accomplish your dream," close quote. Gafarian came to the U.S. on a student visa to Catholic University in Washington, D.C. in 1976 and became an American citizen in 1983, the same year he got his first gig in the space industry, working for aerospace giant Lockheed. While he didn't become an astronaut, he went on to launch six companies that now employ some 3,500 people. He has also played his part in the American space program that inspired him when he was a kid. In 2024, Intuitive Machines helped bring America back to the moon for the first time since 1972, when it landed an unmanned spacecraft on the lunar South Pole. Another of his companies, Axiom Space, is building what could become the first commercial space station. Says Gafarian, quote, "I don't think there's any other country where you could accomplish what I've accomplished," close quote. For young as well as old, the U.S. remains the world's most attractive destination. Jordan-born AI billionaire Amjad Massad moved to the U.S. in 2012 at the age of 24 and founded vibe coding outfit Replit with his wife Haya Oda in California 4 years later. In March, it was valued at $9 billion. Quote, "We wanted to create Replit in Jordan and we couldn't," close quote, Oda says. Adds Massad, quote, "I don't think it ever crossed my mind to go to Europe or somewhere else like that. America was really the place to be, in Silicon Valley specifically," close quote. For 250 years, immigrants like Gafarian, Massad, and millions of others have fueled America's economy, advanced its knowledge, and enriched its culture. Currently, 50 million Americans, or 15% of the entire U.S. population, were born abroad. Since the government first started keeping track in 1820, some 90 million people have immigrated to America. From Andrew Carnegie, who arrived in 1848, to Elon Musk, 1992. They founded business empires and employed millions of people, spurring innovations ranging from blue jeans and hot dogs to telephones and mRNA vaccines. In recognition of their accomplishments and in honor of America's 250th birthday, Forbes is publishing online a list of America's 250 greatest living immigrants. Despite recurring spasms of intense xenophobia from the Chinese Exclusion Act of 1882 and the national origin quotas of the 1920s to the internment of Japanese Americans during World War II and current ICE raids, immigrants have kept coming to America for a better life. Quote, "This is the greatest country in the world. If you don't know that, then you haven't been traveling," close quote, says Shahid Khan, the Pakistan-born billionaire who immigrated to the U.S. nearly 60 years ago and made his initial fortune making one-piece bumpers for cars and trucks. Quote, "I could be in a taxi anywhere, Barcelona or Paris or London, and you talk to the taxi drivers, they want their kids to come to America," close quote. Without immigrants, the U.S. wouldn't be nearly as prosperous as it is today. Between 1990 and 2016, a period covering both the tech boom and the Great Recession, U.S. economic growth would have been 15 percentage points lower without migration, per Citi Research. Between 1994 and 2023, immigrants in the U.S. generated a cumulative fiscal surplus of $14.5 trillion, meaning they paid for more in taxes than they received in government benefits, according to the Cato Institute. They are also a key driver of innovation. Immigrants hold one in every four U.S. patents, per research by Deloitte Insights. Quote, patents are the lifeblood protecting and promoting innovation, close quote, says billionaire biotech entrepreneur and investor Nubar Afeyan, who has been granted more than 100 patents. Born in Lebanon to Armenian parents, he fled the Lebanese Civil War in 1975 for Canada before coming to the U.S. in 1983 for his PhD and co-founding COVID vaccine maker Moderna in Massachusetts in 2010. Quote, it's one thing to say a quarter of patents are from immigrants, but how many of those patents wouldn't exist but for the contribution of immigrants? I wouldn't be surprised if it's an even larger number, because this is a team sport, close quote. Immigrants have founded or been vital in building many of America's largest and most valuable companies, including NVIDIA, Google, Microsoft, Broadcom, and Tesla. Many of them have also amassed enormous personal fortunes. There are 189 foreign-born billionaires in the U.S., worth a collective $2.4 trillion. Companies they founded or run employ more than a million people. The majority of these billionaires, 141 of them, are now citizens, 16 more than a year ago and 53% more than in 2022. Among them are three of the 10 richest people on the planet: Tesla and SpaceX chief Elon Musk, Google co-founder Sergey Brin, and NVIDIA's Jensen Huang. America hasn't always made it easy. Zoom's Eric Yuan was denied a U.S. visa 8 times before getting approved on the 9th try. Aravind Srinivas came to UC Berkeley in 2017 to get his PhD in computer science and worked as a research scientist at OpenAI, DeepMind, and Google before founding Perplexity AI in 2022. Despite being worth some $2.1 billion and employing roughly 250 people, Srinivas still didn't have a green card as of early 2025. He declined to comment on whether it has finally come through. It's not just immigrants themselves. Their kids end up making America better, too. Over the past 130 years, second-generation immigrants have almost always matched or out-earned their native-born peers, according to research from Yale economist Leah Bustan and her Stanford colleague Ran Abraminsky. Many young billionaire tech founders, from 23-year-olds Adarsh Hirmath and Surya Mehta of AI data labeling outfit Mercor, to Aman Sanger, 25, of popular AI code editing tool Cursor, are second-gens. So, too, are Robinhood co-founder Baiju Bhatt and Reddit co-founder Alexis Ohanian. Quote, children of immigrants are remarkably upwardly mobile, especially those from poor families, close quote, says Abraminsky. Quote, and this pattern holds across most sending countries, both today and 100 years ago, close quote. Even if America's welcome has often been less than warm, it has historically offered its newcomers something available nowhere else on earth, the chance to truly become American. It is foundational to our national identity that anyone who lives here can become an American, no matter where they were born. Ratmir Timoshev, 59 years old, first landed in the U.S. in 1992 to attend graduate school at Ohio State. To attend graduate school at the Ohio State University after getting a master's in physics from Russia's prestigious Moscow Institute of Physics and Technology. Quote, I just needed to go and learn the fundamentals of entrepreneurship and capitalism. Boston, New York, San Francisco, Columbus, I didn't care. It's all America, close quote, he says. He ended up in the Buckeye State, where he founded two successful software companies in Columbus, Elida Software, which he and his business partner Andrei Baranov sold for $115 million in 2004, and Viom, which was acquired by VC firm Insight Partners for $5 billion in 2020. In 2005, Timoshev briefly moved back to Russia, but was quickly disillusioned. Quote, I immediately realized that I don't like the country Vladimir Putin is building, and then we moved to and then we moved to Switzerland, close quote, he says, but it was obvious he would never truly belong. Quote, I knew we would never become local, we'll never become part of the Swiss community, close quote. So in 2014, he returned to the U.S. and became a citizen in 2025, 1 year after renouncing his Russian citizenship in the wake of the 2022 invasion of Ukraine. Quote, you can go to Germany or Britain and build your own business, but you will never be German or British. But you will become American if you share our values. This country is all immigrants, close quote. In 1995, when defense tech entrepreneur Paul Lewin was 10 years old, the U.S. Embassy helped sneak him, his mother, and two siblings out of Burma to California, where his father, who had escaped 5 years earlier, was living. The first American he ever saw was an embassy Marine, which helped inspire him to eventually join the U.S. military. Quote, as a kid, that just sticks with you, close quote, he says. Lewin, who graduated from the Naval Academy, spent 11 years in the Navy, including two in the Persian Gulf, became a flight officer and won 3 combat medals. Today, the 40-year-old is vying to be one of the U.S. military's go-to drone guys. His Rhode Island-based firm, Havoc, which makes software for swarming autonomous drones, just closed a $100 million funding round. Lewin remembers, when he was in the Navy, seeing families that fled Burma selling food and trinkets on the street in Malaysia. Quote, the U.S. is a special place, close quote, he says. Quote, I could have been selling trinkets. Now I'm running a national security company, close quote. Immigrants are more likely to become entrepreneurs and are less fearful of failure. Quote, to leave your country and immigrate to another place, you already have to be a little risk-loving, close quote, says Replitz Massad, adds Sanjay Gajendra, the billionaire co-founder of AI-focused semiconductor firm Astera Labs, who emigrated from India on a work visa in 1999. Quote, you're not worried about failure because even if you fail, you go back to a stage where things are pretty bad. You're in the mode of taking risks, close quote. Immigrants are 80% more likely to start new businesses than native-born citizens, according to a study by the Massachusetts Institute of Technology. Today, more than 1 in 5 business owners in the U.S., roughly 1.3 million people, are immigrants, per the Nonprofit Immigration Research Initiative. That's higher than their share of the population or the labor force. The impact is even greater when it comes to America's largest companies. Immigrants or their children founded 46% of America's 500 largest corporations by revenue, according to the American Immigration Council. The most common legal way for prospective immigrants to come to the U.S. is as students, with many hoping to stay and work or start their own companies. International students, for now, are allowed to stay and work for up to 12 months after they graduate, or 3 years if they earned a STEM degree. Quote, the promise of a great education and the ability to really achieve my full potential is what drove me to the U.S., close quote, says Jitendra Mohan, Gajendra's billionaire Astera Labs co-founder, which came to the U.S. in 1994 to pursue a master's degree at Stanford and today holds more than 35 patents. Quote, we should absolutely do our very best to attract the best minds and have a superior pathway for those that are able to deliver the results, close quote. Kleiner Perkins, venture capitalist and Forbes Midas lister Mamoun Hamid, came to the U.S. at age 16 from Germany because of America's world-class engineering schools. He got a bachelor's degree in electrical and computer engineering from Purdue, a master's from Stanford, and an MBA from Harvard. Quote, America was the place where there was great education and a meritocracy where you could come and pave your own path, close quote, says Hamid, who estimates 75% of the roughly 100 companies Kleiner Perkins has invested in over the past 5 years have at least one immigrant founder. But he worries that fewer international students will now pick America. Quote, we come across as more closed off than we've historically been, close quote, he says. Quote, if that's the narrative among smart, talented students, those students might choose other schools, close quote, like Heidelberg University in Germany, Oxford in the UK, or Tsinghua in Beijing. Quote, we don't want to plant a seed in brilliant kids' minds that we're not open to brilliance, close quote. That may already be happening. International student enrollment in the U.S. fell by 20% over the past year for undergrads and 24% for graduate degrees, according to NAFSA, the Association of International Educators. If the U.S. imposes more restrictive policies on the ability of foreign students to stay in the U.S. after graduation and find work after getting their degrees, it could make the problem even worse. Quote, they They come to this country for graduate degrees, and we invest a lot in them. They, in turn, produce a lot of excellent research, but then we make it really hard for them to stay, even though we've already invested a lot in them, close quote, says Moderna Zafeyan. Quote, that doesn't seem like an economically wise thing, close quote. Getting an H-1B visa, the traditional gateway through which top American employers hire highly educated foreign-born workers, has been competitive for years. Last year, roughly two-thirds of applicants who must have jobs before applying failed to receive a visa. The administration's September 2025 decision to force U.S. employers to pay $100,000 fees for new H-1B visas, although not for students already in the country, could have a chilling impact on top talent choosing to come here. Quote, the opportunity for my family and me to be here would not have been possible without this current policy, close quote, NVIDIA's Jensen Huang said on CNBC in October. Still, NVIDIA is one of the lucky large companies that can afford the higher costs. The semiconductor giant, which has a dedicated in-house immigration team and outside counsel to manage the filing process for employees, pays all visa fees and covers all related costs. In fiscal 2025, it got 1,767 H-1B visas, which now would cost it $177 million. Those sorts of numbers are feasible only for giants like NVIDIA, which posted a $120 billion profit last year. Smaller companies and universities won't be able to pay those sorts of sums for visas, says Stuart Anderson, executive director of the nonprofit National Foundation for American Policy. Even big companies will balk, he predicts. Quote, they would just locate those people in other countries. They still have to watch their money somewhat, and it may just make more sense, close quote. Getting a green card, which allows immigrants to become permanent residents and work for any company, is even more torturous. Since no individual country can receive more than 7% of all employment-based green cards in a given year, nationals from populous nations like China, India, Mexico, and the Philippines face enormous backlogs. Many have to wait years. Quote, I had to wait 7 years for a green card. During that time, I could not quit my job and start a company, close quote, says Jyoti Bansal, the Indian-born billionaire founder of software delivery firm Harness, which was valued at $5.5 billion in December. Pointing to the decade-plus wait for Indian immigrants applying for residency today, Bansal adds, quote, someone is already here in the country and they want to start a business and potentially create many more jobs. We always want to encourage that. That's what the American dream of entrepreneurship and free enterprise is about, right? Close quote. It's easy to get behind the kind of immigration that encourages the smartest tech folk to bring their brains and ideas to America, but it's just as important, if not more, in industries like agriculture, manufacturing, and healthcare. 19% of all healthcare workers come from outside the U.S., many from the Philippines and Mexico, according to the American Immigration Council. These are not just home health aides. More than one in four physicians and surgeons in U.S. hospitals are immigrants, per the Kaiser Foundation. They are particularly vital in rural areas that struggle to attract native-born docs. Amid the rural physician shortages, the administration in May suspended its visa freeze on several countries for foreign-trained medical professionals. Quote, healthcare faces an enormous workforce shortage. It's one reason healthcare is one of the fastest AI-adopting industries, close quote, says billionaire Hemant Taneja, whose venture firm General Catalyst paid roughly $500 million for a hospital system based in Akron, Ohio, with the aim of better understanding the ways AI can help improve Americans' healthcare. Taneja says reliance on immigrant physicians in rural and high-poverty communities can be four times higher than elsewhere. Quote, if we make it harder for those people to come here and stay, we lose talent and access to care, especially in communities that are already stretched thin, close quote, he adds. Immigrants are obviously also essential in agriculture and construction, industries in which they make up more than a quarter of the workforce. Nowhere is a better example than fast-growing Miami, where more than 70% of construction and manufacturing jobs are held by immigrants. Jorge Perez, the Argentina-born billionaire real estate mogul who founded Miami-based developer Related Group, estimates that more than half his staff and construction workers are immigrants. Quote, from the most senior employees to the lowest paid workers, we are heavily dependent on immigrants, close quote, says Perez, whose firm has developed more than 17 million square feet in South Florida and beyond. He's concerned about the impact of aggressive immigration enforcement. Quote, today when I talk to my workers at construction sites, people are scared, close quote, he says. Quote, I think we would lose a lot of employees who are working, particularly in the more menial jobs, close quote. Khan, whose firm Flex and Gate makes hundreds of millions of auto parts every year in 72 factories, including 32 in the U.S., says the share of immigrants in his urban and suburban factories is nearly 30%, with the tally reaching almost 70% in one factory in Texas. When he opened his $320 million factory in Detroit in 2018, there weren't enough locals to fill the jobs. But there were immigrants and refugees nearby who had the necessary skills. So Flex and Gate worked with Detroit's Transportation Board to add bus routes for employees traveling to the factory. Today, signs in English, Arabic, and Bengali hang in the plant's entrance. Women in hijabs work on the factory floor making parts for Ford's Ranger pickup truck. Quote, without a competent workforce, we, like any other company, are unable to function, close quote. Quote, says Khan, who boasts that turnover at the Detroit plant is just 2%, which he credits to the immigrants' work ethic. Quote, immigrants are filling a void in the American factory workplace, close quote. At least for now, data from the Bureau of Labor Statistics show that nearly 900,000 fewer foreign-born workers were employed in the U.S. in April 2026 compared to the peak in March 2025. And while immigrants are being discouraged from coming, there is no evidence that native-born workers are benefiting, according to the NFAP, which notes that the U.S.-born unemployment rate has inched up while labor force participation has dipped slightly. That lack of correlation has also held true historically. Economists Bustan and Abramitsky of Yale and Stanford studied a major period of immigration restriction in the early 1920s, when annual immigrant arrivals fell from 1 million to 150,000, and found that it did not help native-born citizens. Quote, earnings of U.S.-born workers in cities that lost more immigration did not rise, close quote, Bustan says. Immigrants will keep being drawn to the American dream, even if the shining city on a hill is a bit less welcoming today. If history is any indication, the cycle is due to continue, and an aging America, short of health care and service workers, will soon be more accommodating of a new generation of immigrants. Quote, it's still the land of opportunity, and one person will not screw up the American dream, close quote, Khan says. Quote, the roots are really deep, close quote. Here's a sidebar. A nation of immigrants. From the founding fathers to the mother of exiles, America's history is uniquely intertwined with the story of its immigrants. Eight of the signers of the Declaration of Independence were non-natives. So too are three of the world's 10 richest people. Here's a rundown of key arrival times and major turning points for immigrants in our country's past. 1776, Declaration of Independence is signed. 1792, the White House is designed by Irish immigrant James Hoban. 1802, French immigrant Eleuther Eliane Dupont founds his namesake company. 1820, 8,385 immigrants arrive in the U.S., the first year records are kept. 1838, John Muir, father of the national parks, is born in Scotland. 1844, the anti-immigrant American Party, the Know-Nothings, is founded. From 1845 to 1855, the Irish potato famine and failed German Revolution drive millions to America. 1848,

That's 9.2 million people, the highest level until the 2020s. 1892, Ellis Island opens. It processes more than 12 million immigrants before it closes in 1957. 1898, U.S. versus Wong Kim Ark affirms birthright citizenship. 1910, Angel Island, the Ellis Island of the West, opens for Asian immigration. 1907, peak year of immigration to the U.S. with 1.3 million arriving. 1917, Forbes, founded by Scottish immigrant B.C. Forbes. 1924, Johnson Reed Act establishes immigration quotas from different countries. From 1930 to 34, the U.S. during the Great Depression experiences negative net migration for the first and only time. 1942, the Bracero program is initiated to encourage migrant laborers from Mexico, lasting until 1964. 1951, Desi Arnaz co-creates I Love Lucy. 1962, Yo-Yo Ma, only seven, plays for JFK. 1968, Arnold Schwarzenegger arrives in California. In 1970, only 4.7% of the U.S. population is foreign-born, a record low in modern U.S. history. 1990, the H-1B program, a pillar of Silicon Valley success, is established. 1993, Nvidia is co-founded by immigrant Jensen Huang. 2002, SpaceX is founded by immigrant Elon Musk. 2007, the number of undocumented immigrants hits a high of 12.2 million. 2010, there are 11.7 million Mexico-born immigrants in the U.S., a record high. 2012, President Obama's DACA program provides protections for undocumented immigrants who came as children. January 2025, the share of foreign-born Americans hits 15.8%, a record high. 2017, President Trump enacts a Muslim travel ban. June 2025, U.S. foreign-born population shrinks by more than 1 million people, the first decline since the 1960s. October 2025, NVIDIA becomes the first company to hit a $5 trillion market cap. Next up in Forbes, Bank It Like Beckham by Manit Ahuja. It is 10 a.m. in Chiswick, a pleasant West London suburb, in late April, and Sir David Beckham has already been on set for 2 hours. This should have been expected. The 51-year-old retired soccer superstar is notorious for being early. Cranes, tents, and trailers clutter the driveway of a two-story brick home, giving it the outside appearance of a film studio. Inside, a few dozen crew members move through the rooms with practiced efficiency, managing cameras and lighting rigs. Beckham's production firm, Studio 99, has set up today's shoot for British speaker company Bowers & Wilkins. Yesterday's shoot was for appliance maker SharkNinja. There are several more scheduled in the coming days, all in service of the machine that is David Beckham Inc. As cameras roll, Beckham sits on an oversized sofa in a white Hugo Boss sweater, distressed jeans, a gold Rolex, and white sneakers. A Cocker Spaniel, rented for the day, is curled beside him. The dog lunges mid-shot. From the next room, Beckham's longtime creative director watches the playback on her monitor and snaps into action. Jumper, jumper. She isn't worried about the leaping dog. It's Beckham's sweater, or jumper, as Brits call it, that's bugging her. A team descends to straighten it. Quote, I understood early that being with the right brands and having the same values as these brands, that's when you get to work for them for 10, 15, 20 years, close quote, Beckham explains. Quote, I work hard at these relationships because it's important. We always over-deliver, close quote. Beckham retired from professional soccer in 2013 at the age of 38 after earning more than $500 million on and off the field. He was a global celebrity during his playing days, arguably the first soccer player since Pele whom the average American would recognize. Unbelievably, he has become more famous after retirement and much richer. Last year, Beckham raked in $100 million lending his meticulously manicured aura to products ranging from Adidas cleats to Nespresso coffee machines. It's no longer just endorsements. There are Netflix documentaries, Florida real estate deals, and investments.
investments in a slew of startups. In 2024, he launched IM8, an anti-aging and holistic health supplement brand. There's Bee Up, his line of children's fruit snacks made from honey. And then, of course, there's his 26% stake in Inter Miami,

0: one of Major League Soccer's most popular clubs. Add it all up and Beckham is a billionaire worth $1 billion by our count. One of just seven living pro athletes, Jordan, Magic, Tiger, LeBron, Federer, and retired Romanian tennis ace Ion Tiriac to manage the feat. The biggest chunk of his fortune is his stake in Inter Miami. Beckham stunned the soccer world in 2007 when he announced he was leaving Spain's top-tier club, Real Madrid, for America's Major League Soccer, then a floundering second-tier league. Quote, my gut was saying this is the right thing, close quote, he says. Quote, and I always go on my gut, close quote. He negotiated a five-year contract to play for the Los Angeles Galaxy for $6.5 million per year, more than three times the salary cap. The league wisely granted an exception. Plus, an unprecedented cut of the team's sponsorship and merchandise revenue. Most crucially, he insisted on an option to purchase an expansion team for $25 million when he retired. He picked Miami from a short list of MLS-approved expansion markets drawn to its population of soccer-loving Latin Americans and its appeal for players. Quote, I always believed Miami could entice great players with its diversity and vibrance, close quote, he says. Now Inter Miami is MLS's hottest team, both on the field, winning the 2025 MLS Cup on the back of superstar Lionel Messi, and off. Forbes estimates the team is worth a league-record $1.35 billion before debt, placing Beckham's 26% north of $300 million, a more than 12-time ROI in just over a decade. In April, the team moved into the new 27,000-seat new stadium near Miami International Airport. The structure was privately funded by Beckham and his co-owners, real estate billionaire Jorge Mas and his brother Jose, at an estimated cost of $350 million. Next door, construction crews are adding 1 million square feet of office and retail space, 750 hotel rooms, and a 58-acre park for $1 billion funded with debt and equity from the partners. Quote, there's this rising narrative of athletes getting involved in professional sports. They're taking off their shorts and they're putting on a suit, close quote, says MLS Commissioner Don Garber. Quote, this isn't just a sponsorship or an endorsement deal. This is David being an owner, close quote. It wasn't easy. To launch Inter Miami, Beckham first had to cycle through a couple of partnerships and three failed stadium plans. By 2016, 3 years after retirement, he was down $39 million on the project between the expansion fee and a sea of failed plans, permissions, and other setup costs. The MLS offered to write Beckham a $50 million check to take the option back, but he flatly refused. Quote, there was never one moment where I was like, this is not happening, close quote, he says. Now, as America co-hosts the World Cup this summer for the first time in 32 years, all of Beckham's carefully laid plans are coming together. Miami is an official host city for seven matches. Beckham has signed on to be the face of the MLS's promo campaign, and he is leveraging all the attention into a string of new ads for Adidas, Lay's, Stella Artois, Lenovo, Verizon, and Home Depot. Get ready for Beckham's summer. Quote, to see all the obstacles he has overcome is remarkable, close quote, says Victoria Beckham, the former Spice Girl who has been Beckham's wife for 26 years. Quote, David is so great at making the impossible possible, close quote. Beckham learned to put in the work growing up in London's East End, the son of Ted, who fixed and serviced gas ovens, and Sandra, a hairdresser. His father worked long hours, leaving the house at 6 in the morning and often not returning until 9 at night. His mother cut hair, often for older women, at home until 11 p.m., all while picking up the kids from school, cooking dinner, and ensuring David and his two sisters did their homework. Quote, I'd be in there helping, close quote, Beckham says. Quote, making cups of tea and making cake. That's the greatest gift my family could ever have given me. It's all about work ethic, close quote. David, a late bloomer who was always smaller than his peers, spent nights and weekends practicing dribbles and stepovers. He won a skills competition at age 11 and signed with the youth team of Manchester United for 37 and a half pounds a week at 14. In 1996, at 21, he caught the eye of Adidas scouts and got his first contract for about £75,000. By 22, he was a national figure. The transformation accelerated when he began dating Victoria Adams of the Spice Girls, at the time more famous than he was. British tabloids soon christened them Posh and Bex. He inked his first endorsement deal that year, a four-year agreement with hair pomade brand Brill Cream, worth around $7 million. Then came the fall. His infamous red card in the 1998 World Cup that possibly cost England the game led to years of abuse from angry fans. He kept his head down, and 3 years later, in extra time against Greece, he bent in the free kick that sent England to the 2002 World Cup. By 2003, he was England's captain, a six-time Premier League champion, a Champions League winner, and on his way to Real Madrid. He raked in some $100 million off the field while playing for Real Madrid, including signing a multi-year deal with Adidas in 2003 worth a reported $160 million overall, including a cut of profits from merchandise sales and promotional work, one of sport's largest sponsorship deals at the time. Looking to help his business evolve from simply cashing endorsement checks, in 2003 he signed with British talent manager Simon Fuller, who had long worked with Victoria. Over the next decade, Beckham bounced around maximizing his fame by joining top teams in four countries, Real Madrid through 2007, the LA Galaxy from 2007 to 2012, AC Milan on loan in 2009 and 2010, and Paris Saint-Germain for a final half season in 2013. He captained England at the 2006 World Cup and won MLS Cups with the Galaxy in 2011 and 2012. Along the way, Fuller helped Beckham execute multi-year deals with the likes of Vodafone, Gillette, Coty, and Armani. He eventually realized he has no longer needed Fuller and bought out his one-third interest in his brand business in 2019 for around $50 million. Quote, I wanted to control my own world, close quote, he says. Quote, I wanted to control my own business and future, close quote. By early 2022, Beckham's brand business was a thriving outfit with 30 staffers running partnerships, marketing, social, PR, and creative in-house, and roughly $50 million in annual sales. That's when Jamie Salter, the founder and CEO of Authentic Brands Group, the world's second largest brand licensing company behind Disney, came knocking. Salter already owned the rights to Elvis Presley, Marilyn Monroe, and Shaquille O'Neal, and had loads of experience with high-end celebrity brands. Quote, David is very particular about his brand. He doesn't want mistakes. When you're high-end focused, you have to be meticulous about everything, close quote, Salter says. Quote, he's not going to get into a dirty car. He's always dressed well. David Beckham is always perfect, close quote. Quote, he's very thorough and thoughtful in how he makes his decisions, close quote, as NFL great Tom Brady, who has been Beckham's friend for nearly 20 years. Salter and Beckham worked out a deal for Beckham to sell 55% of his brand business in February 2019 for $250 million in cash and stock in privately held Authentic, then valued at around $13 billion. Salter got to add one of the world's most marketable stars to his roster. Beckham got access to one of the world's biggest marketing juggernauts, a big pile of cash and stock, and he kept creative control and a 45% stake, giving him a big piece of the upside. Quote, ultimately, we're not going to do anything David doesn't want to do, close quote, Salter says. Since the Authentic deal, Beckham's brand business has boomed, with revenue climbing to $100 million in 2025. Beckham's stake in Authentic has similarly risen. The $2 billion brand giant, which also owns retailers Brooks Brothers and Forever 21, is now worth an estimated $20 billion, a more than 50% return for Beckham. Beckham has worked to keep his name in the spotlight. In 2023, for the 10-year anniversary of his retirement, Studio 99 released a four-part Netflix docuseries chronicling Beckham's career that drew more than 12 million views in its first week, won an Emmy for Outstanding Documentary Series, and as Beckham hoped, introduced him to a new generation of fans and customers. Quote, Beckham was a breakout success for us, close quotes, as Netflix Chief Content Officer Bella Baharia. The streaming giant greenlit a three-part series on Victoria that premiered last October and agreed to a first-look deal with Beckham in December, which gives Netflix first dibs on Studio 99 nines, documentaries, and unscripted projects for 3 years. Frustrated by his overly complicated daily wellness routine managing a cabinet of pills, Beckham co-founded the anti-aging supplement company IM8 in 2024 with Prenetics, a NASDAQ-listed Hong Kong-headquartered health sciences company, as his partner. The business, which sells an all-in-one powder and a daily supplement, reported $60 million in revenue last year and hopes to hit $200 million in 2026. He's incredibly gifted, but he has had to work hard, close quote, Victoria tells Forbes. Quote, some footballers can just get out of bed and do it. David had to work hard at football. He's had to work hard at business, close quote. Moving now to Barron's. These are the country's top CEOs. They've maximized the moment, whether in pizza, sports, or tech. This was written by Jack Howe. If stock returns were the only measure of CEO excellence, we'd be handing out accolades this year like conference booth pens. Some 37 companies in the S&P 500 have doubled shareholder money over the past year. Another 51 have made at least 50%. It isn't that simple, of course. An epic boom in data center construction has sent every Tom, Dick, and high bandwidth memory maker soaring. But which companies have shown the most skill in maximizing the moment while preparing for what's next? This was one dominant theme in selecting 25 names for our annual top CEOs list. There were others. Tariffs forced supply chain shuffling. A soaring oil price squeezed household budgets while expanding opportunities for drillers. Cyber threats loomed. Rising bond yields favored nimble financiers. In pharma, a government push to bring down prices coincided with the revolution in obesity treatment. In retail, chains had to manage resilience at the high end with retrenchment at the low. And this one isn't quite a macro theme, but let's go Knicks. Their guy makes our list, and not just because New York last week won the first NBA championship in 53 years. Our annual selection process isn't a stock-picking exercise. But lofty share prices aren't only acceptable, they are a sign of a job well done. Companies run by last year's winners trailed the market by a couple of percentage points in the past year. Still, they are ahead over 3 years. Good managers matter. We gather these names to study which tactics work in the hope of informing future investment decisions. Our process begins with the journalism equivalent of zero-based budgeting. We throw last year's honorees off the list to start fresh. First, we screen the market for signs of operational excellence. Next comes neural networking. We pack a room with noggins attached to editors and reporters to discuss nominations. Then we turn to what any reasonable marriage counselor would call constructive conflict, including rounds of debate and eventual agreement. We start where the action is, chips. Jensen Huang at NVIDIA has quickened product cycles to stay ahead of the competition for artificial intelligence processors. He's approaching the largest profit in corporate history. For all hyperscalers who can save with customized rather than general purpose chips, Hock Tan at Broadcom is leading a booming trade in application-specific integrated circuits, or ASICs. 20-year stock returns for these two should come with a warning label for the hypersensitive, 68,000% for Huang and 34,000% for Tan. Lisa Su took over at Advanced Micro Devices in 2014 and is now pulling past Intel in data centers. AMD is up 10% in a decade. All these zippy chips need to be strung together, and glass is kicking copper's tail at the job thanks to Corning's Wendell Weeks and his Contour optical fiber. Quote, we reinvented all of our product sets, close quote, says Weeks. Quote, we are now able to do on the order of 4 times as much fiber and connectivity in the same space, close quote. And 25 years after the, quote, dude, you're getting a Dell, close quote, commercials, founding dude Michael Dell has enterprise customers getting Dell AI factory platforms centered around his servers. AI farms need high-end memory, and Sanjay Marotta at Micron Technology is outmaneuvering rivals to meet rapid demand. Corning is up nearly 400% in 3 years, Dell Technologies 700%, and Micron 1,400%. Let's take a break from the server room and throw on our hard hats. In mining, James Litinsky at MP Materials is giving America a fighting chance against China to supply rare earth magnets for electrical vehicles and much more. Darren Woods at ExxonMobil has driven efficient production growth and just struck a record stock price. Larry Culp at GE Aerospace has worked with suppliers to increase their production, which has unblocked his assembly lines for highly sought-after aircraft engines. Sticking with planes, Ed Bastian at Delta Airlines is pioneering a new kind of airline, the long-term investable one. Quote, people have decided that this product, at least the Delta product, is no longer a commodity, close quote, he tells Barron's. Free cash is gushing despite a jet fuel price spike, and shares have doubled investor money in 3 years, 22 points better than the market. At FedEx, Raj Subramanian has combined formerly siloed air-based and ground-based businesses, spun off freight, and delivered handsome returns. In retail, Joanne Crevois-Serret at Tapestry, which owns Coach and Kate Spade, has a 3-year strategy called Amplify, which involves social media marketing, sub-brands like Coachtopia for greens, and product extensions like shoes. Darren Rebelay has turned Casey's General Stores from gas stations into kitchens and America's fifth largest pizza chain. What do these two companies have in common? 3-year returns approaching 300%. TJX under Ernie Herrman has been a double, attracting more high-income shoppers looking for deals. On to finance, Jamie Dimon at JP Morgan Chase has staffed up with data scientists to thread more automation into risk control and asset management while leading a comeback for capital markets. David Solomon at Goldman Sachs Group has bolted from consumer banking and embraced helping AI firms raise capital. Citigroup is a turnaround. Jane Fraser has cut bureaucracy and reduced low-margin overseas consumer banking in favor of lucrative institutional services. Chubb's Evan Greenberg turned layoffs into machine learning investments for better insurance underwriting, including for newly built data centers. More tech, shall we? Apple's Tim Cook has kept hardware and services minting money while buying Siri time by partnering with OpenAI. He steps down September 1st, leaving hardware engineer John Ternus in charge. Andy Jassy at Amazon.com has reignited cloud computing growth with AI for hire. Sundar Pichai has turned Alphabet from a first search company in AI's crosshairs into a thriving AI merchant. Satya Nadella at Microsoft has undertaken an AI reset, shifting the focus from simple chatbots to deeply embedded workflow automation while protecting margins from monstrous infrastructure investment. CrowdStrike Holdings CEO George Kurtz bounced back from a bug 2 years ago that caused a global computer crash while rolling out AI agents that can spot and contain attacks much faster than human analysts. Dave Ricks at Eli Lilly has managed to keep a miracle obesity drug in steady supply, a manufacturing coup as much as a pharmaceutical one. And finally, Madison Square Garden Sports is flourishing under CEO Jalen Brunson. No, that's not right. Brunson's title is King of New York after the undersized point guard dropped 45 points last Saturday to win the Knicks a championship. MSGS, which owns the Knicks and hockey's New York Rangers, is run by James Dolan, who has blessedly turned less handsy on roster making. It and Dolan's real estate vehicle, Madison Square Garden Entertainment, are suddenly beating the market. But the biggest winner, Dolan's Sphere Entertainment, which runs a dazzling Las Vegas show globe, has made nearly 300% in a year, a market-beating three-peat. That's Brunson-level scoring. Next up is Fortune magazine. The most powerful women of 2026. Now in its 29th year, the Fortune Most Powerful Women list highlights the leaders commanding boardrooms, markets, and industries. And for the first time since 2024, we have a new number one. Citigroup Chair and CEO Jane Fraser has ascended to the top spot 5 years after she got Citi's corner office. Fraser broke Wall Street's glass ceiling when she became the first woman CEO of a major bank in 2021. Fraser's rise exemplifies how this list tracks not just who has an impressive title, but what they are doing with it, with hard business metrics to back that up. City stock is up more than 90% since her appointment and almost 80% in the past 12 months since Fraser came in at number 3 on our 2025 list. The bank's profitability is finally in the same ballpark as that of rivals. Today, Fraser is not just breaking glass ceilings, she is executing a turnaround that the rest of Wall Street is watching. The women on this list are leaders at 94 companies with a combined 11.8 million employees and $7.3 trillion in annual revenue. They hold 180 board seats and work across 20 countries and territories. Behind the U.S., the countries with the highest number of most powerful women listees are China with 9 and France and the U.K. with 6 each. The tech and finance industries dominate, but women are breaking through in other sectors, too. Among them, BP's Meg O'Neill, number 16, Big Oil's first female CEO. We chose these executives based on the size and the health of their businesses, or P&Ls, measured by both 12-month and 3-year financial data. Plus, we evaluated their influence, innovation, career trajectories, and efforts to make business better. Our 2016 list brought some striking trends into focus. The rise of women in AI is undeniable, exemplified by Fiji Simo, number 28, who has an expansive role at OpenAI as CEO of AGI deployment. And take a close look at the CFOs on this ranking. Nearly every major player in AI has a female CFO leading its finance operations. These women, from Sarah Friar at OpenAI, number 90, to Amy Hood at Microsoft, number 38, are making spending decisions that will determine the future of their companies, this technology, and even the global economy. Now that's power. Next up, here's another article. Jane Fraser, she's the number one CEO on the women's list. 5 years in, she remains the only woman to ever run a major U.S. bank. Fraser has pulled Citigroup back from the brink and silenced the skeptics. Now comes the harder act, proving a fixer can also be a builder, by Claire Zillman. In a bubblegum pink boucle skirt suit, Citigroup CEO Jane Fraser must have felt as if she was speaking into a void as she pitched Wall Street via live stream on the future she envisioned for one of the world's largest banks. It was March 2022. Fraser was a year and a day into her job. She was the first woman ever to lead a major U.S. bank, and Citi was in a bad spot. Its stock had dropped 15% during her tenure, lagging behind the S&P 500's 10% growth. It was the only big U.S. bank trading below its book value. There also had been a humiliating blunder in which the bank sent $900 million to the wrong place and struggled to get it back. To make matters worse, just hours before Fraser strode on stage for the bank's first investor day in 5 years, Citi had suffered another indignity. Two executives had caught COVID, and the entire event had gone virtual. Fraser was forced to deliver her remarks into a camera, eyes trained on a teleprompter in the largely empty auditorium. Quote, "We have an urgent need to address the issues that have kept our firm from living up to its full potential," close quote, she said, then spoke bluntly. Quote, "It's frankly not a surprise that we've been outperformed by our peers and that we failed to meet the expectations of our investors," close quote. She vowed to change how the bank was run, instilling, quote, "crisp decision-making and, quote, real discipline on execution and and delivering results," close quote. Unfazed, Fraser ticked through her recovery plan with the ruthless precision of a seasoned McKinsey consultant. She's an alum. Her vision for CTI to, quote, "be the preeminent banking partner for institutions with cross-border needs, a global leader in wealth management, and a valued personal bank in our home market," close quote. Anything that didn't serve these purposes may end up on the chopping block, and the bank's culture of mediocrity had to change. Quote, "good enough was not good. good enough was good enough for far too long, close quote, she said. Fraser's no-nonsense strategy for Citi was a demonstration of the new kind of leadership she was bringing to Wall Street, historical by definition and displaying a vulnerability that bucked the stoic boys club culture that had always dominated banking. Here was a CEO who, when I profiled her after her appointment, was announced in 2020, talked about empathy, quote, empathy, balance, close quote, and her desire for a personal and family life. Alongside results, one who wore a fuchsia scarf to match her suit. As she told me when we spoke again this April, quote, I think you can make tough decisions. Does not mean you need to be an asshole, close quote. 5 years into her tenure, the grades for Fraser's turnaround plan are in. The new Citi is very much here. The new Citi is very much here. In April, Citi logged its highest quarterly revenue in a decade. The bank's return on tangible common equity hit 13.1% in the first quarter, the highest since 2021. Citi stock is up about 83% since Fraser took over as CEO. It has risen 7.8% this year, ahead of rivals. JP Morgan Chase, Wells Fargo, and Bank of America, but slightly behind the S&P 500's 8% growth. And it has largely addressed regulatory reporting issues and shed management layers and bureaucracy. Quote, turnaround, close quote, can be a loaded term when it comes to female leaders. The well-documented glass cliff phenomenon, in which boards turn to women when the cleanup job is exceedingly difficult or impossible, can be a trap for female execs who accept a no-win challenge. Fraser's CEO appointment looked at first as though it largely fit that script, but then she flipped it. If she faced any sort of metaphorical precipice, she looks likely to stick the landing. But the very metrics that vindicate Fraser's turnaround also raise the stakes for what comes next. Cleaning up a sprawling bank is one job, growing one is another. She now faces the question dogging every CEO who inherits a fixer-upper. Can she shift Citi out of repair mode and into a genuine growth story, one that helps Wall Street believe Citi can lead again? Citi's investors had reason to be skeptical in 2022. They had heard promises of turnarounds before. For decades, Citi had tried and failed to shed its reputation as Wall Street's slacker bank that had long trailed rivals in profitability. The board had tasked Fraser, a Citi veteran, with a track record of reviving troubled divisions with streamlining the bank, which had still not fully dismantled the unwieldy and lumbering quote-unquote financial supermarket former CEO Sandy Weill had bolted together in an ill-advised acquisition spree. Fraser's blueprint was classic consultant-style triage. Divest the sideshow businesses, simplify the org chart, and redirect capital to the divisions that could actually win. Early on, she funneled Citi's varied operations into 5 distinct business lines, flattened its management structure, and began exiting retail banking in 14 international markets. It's now more specialty grocer than sprawling supermarket. Mike Mayo, a longtime analyst at Wells Fargo Securities, says this reorganization was the moment Fraser set Citi on the right course. Quote, when you look back in 10 years, you're likely to say this was the most powerful change made at Citi. Close quote, he said, Fraser for removing bureaucracy and red tape and eliminating Citi's, quote, mishmash global matrix structure, close quote. Now Mayo says, quote, there's nowhere to hide, close quote. Citi director Peter Blair Henry likes to compare Fraser to an elite athlete. He's an ex-Division I wide receiver himself, and in his telling, the 58-year-old Scottish-born Brit and University of Cambridge graduate is either an NFL quarterback vowing that a 116 team will make it to the next Super Bowl, or famed Boston Celtic Bill Russell, a legendary player coach who could draw up a final play and sink the winning shot. Champions, he says, quote, believe they're going to win, but when they do the work, she's done the work and she's been in the trenches. The one person Fraser never had to convince about the validity of her turnaround was herself. Years ago, Fraser talked to me about moments of self-doubt. How, for instance, she initially thought she wasn't good enough for the role of global head of strategy and M&A when it was offered to her. But the best cure for self-doubt is doing the hard work. Quote, I went out and listened, close quote, Fraser said, to Citi's people, investors, clients, regulators, and board. Quote, some of that's uncomfortable, but that gave me real confidence in the vision we had to be the preeminent bank for clients with cross-border needs, close quote, she said. Quote, I never had a lack of conviction. This was the right path, close quote. You've been listening to Down to Business. My name's Greg Conroy, and this has been brought to you by the good folks at Mind's Eye Organization.
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2: Good afternoon. This afternoon, look for moderate rain with a high near 88. Tonight, look for clear skies with a low near 78. Sunday, look for moderate rain with a high near 96. Sunday night, expect clear skies with a low near 80. Monday, expect sunshine with a high near 96. Get your weather every hour right here on Mind's Eye Radio, your virtual newsstand.
3: In Belleville, it's sunny and 80 degrees. In Collinsville, it's cloudy and 75 degrees. In O'Fallon, it's a slight chance of rain and 75 degrees.
4: Thousands of people drive by one wildlife area without a second thought. I'm David Ginder. We'll explore the many natural wonders they're missing on today's Nature Watch. These geese and ducks find the Ted Trueblood Wildlife Area much to their liking, and they're not alone. Tens of thousands of waterfowl and songbirds visit the area every year. Surprisingly, thousands of travelers pass the area annually without knowing what lies inside. The area is also home to shorebirds. Black-necked stilts, common snipes, and killdeers can be found wading in the shallow ponds there. During these winter months, there are plenty of ring-necked pheasants, California quail, and tundra swans. Birds of prey like burrowing owls, northern harriers, golden eagles, and several hawk species nest there. The area is about an hour's drive south of Boise, Idaho, and is named after Ted Trueblood, an outdoors writer and conservationist. We welcome your comments about the show, 1-800-886-RADIO. 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
6: All the news that matters, from politics to community news, obituaries, and more, from several area newspapers. 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
7: A lot in the news today from the Clinton Journal, and this is Pat. I'm reading from the issue of Friday, June the 26th. Townships again face road maintenance delays, Gordon Woods reporting. A problem cited by the township road commissioners in 2025 has apparently resurfaced this year, according to representatives for the townships, and they say it is again is causing similar delays to last year. Mark Cerulic and Kim Gaff, representing township road commissioners, addressed the county board on June the 18th about what they said was a lack of communications between county and township officials concerning the availability of MFT funds to pay for the annual road maintenance. Motor fuel tax MFT funds are allocated annually by the Illinois Department of Transportation, IDOT, to pay for the summer season road maintenance on county roads and streets in municipalities. A delay in the filing of paperwork by the county in 2025 caused township road maintenance to fall behind schedule. Cerulic and Gaff said the same lack of communications was causing the same problem this year. We had a meeting right after the county hired a Springfield engineering firm, Cerulic said. In that meeting, it was stated the bids would be done by April. Then we had a second meeting with IDOT to learn what money was coming in for each township, what the county got, and what you could use that money for. Cerulic said township and county board members were invited to the meeting, but that no county board members attended. He said a third meeting was scheduled after the money was allocated. Cerulic said a lack of communications about oil purchases resulted in only two townships performing oiling on their roads last season. So we're back to square one with no communication, Cerulic said. And if we still have a contract with the Springfield engineering firm, why are we waiting now in June? We're going to be into July, forcing road commissioners to buy special oil and burn up more money than it have been done prior to April or even January. He suggested having details worked out in January would have made it possible for the road commissioners to begin their maintenance work the first part of June. Gaff said the townships received assurances that sufficient time existed for the county to file all necessary IDOT paperwork for the annual MFT fund use. Gaff said she was at a township meeting with Cerulic during which they learned that funds would be delayed. And of course, this is money from 2025 that is sitting here paying interest for you, the county, that we are not going to see, Gaff told county board members. Gaff said what primarily made her angry was the assurances that all this stuff was going to be taken care of. Local car show draws more than 250 visitors. Clinton, the C.H. Moore Homestead DeWitt County Museum welcomed a strong turnout on June the 14th for Classic American Car Show, one of the many special events taking place throughout 2026 as part of America 250 at the Homestead, celebrating 250 years of American history. More than 200 visitors attended the event, enjoying a lineup of 58 vehicle entries spanning eight decades from the 1940s through the 2020s. Guests explored the museum grounds while admiring classic antique, vintage, and specialty vehicles that highlighted America's enduring automobile heritage. The Best of Show trophy was awarded to Roger Zook of Hayworth for his restored 1950 GMC pickup. The award was sponsored and presented by DeWitt County Museum Association Board of Directors member Mike Spencer of Spencer's Supershine. The Classic American Car Show is one of the numerous programs taking place each month throughout 2026 as part of the museum's year-long America 250 celebration. Events include presentations, live music, family activities, horse-drawn carriage rides, special exhibits, and seasonal programs designed to honor the nation's milestone year. These events are made possible through efforts of the DeWitt County Museum Association, America 250 at the Homestead. For more information about this or any upcoming America 250 at the Homestead events, call 217-935-6066. And another story on the 250 celebration. Clinton celebrates America 250 July 3rd through 5th. Clinton's celebration of the United States' 250th birthday will be held from July 3rd through 5th, 2026, on Mr. Lincoln Square. A packed schedule for the whole family with no admission fee is planned. The celebration will kick off on Friday, July the 3rd at 5:30 p.m. with the live music and Clinton trivia. Saturday, July the 4th, will be jam-packed with events from 8 a.m. 5K race to the 10 a.m. parade to the 11 a.m. to 3 p.m. family fun zone with bounce houses, a zip line, an exotic petting zoo, free snacks, and more. Also on Saturday, contests and races, a talent show, a sword swallower, and more live music is scheduled until 8 p.m. Sunday, July the 5th, will start with an interdenominational church service at 10 a.m., followed by a pioneer play area for kids, an antique car show, a blood drive. Live music will kick off at 12 p.m. and goes to 5 p.m. Fireworks will start at dusk near Clinton High School. The committee thanks all of the sponsors and community partners that have made this free event possible. Demolition cleanup. Workers perform cleanup on properties bought by the city for demolition at the 100 block of East Main Street. The buildings were earlier declared unsafe, and there are two pictures here of the buildings being totally demolished. The final story from the front page is Clinton murder suspect denied pretrial release. Nicholas L. Smith, 35, of Clinton, remains in jail after DeWitt County judge denied Smith's release pending his trial related to the death of his wife, Cassandra N. Smith. Smith is charged with 5 counts of murder. Smith's attorney, Daniel Clifton, argued for Smith's release pending his scheduled August 10th jury trial. State's attorney Dan Markwell had earlier filed a petition to deny Smith pretrial release. During a hearing on June 15th, Circuit Judge Carl Koritz ruled that detention of Smith was still necessary. A Class M felony in Illinois, first-degree murder, carries sentencing of from 20 to 60 years in prison or a life sentence if aggravated factors are present. Life without parole is the maximum sentence. Smith also is charged with concealing a homicidal death, obstructing justice by destroying evidence, and obstruction of an officer. Class 3, Class 4, and a Class A misdemeanor, respectively. On April the 24th, Clinton police responded to an address for a welfare check. A missing and endangered persons alert for Cassandra N. Smith was issued. On Saturday, April the 25th, Clinton Police Department requested assistance from the Illinois State Police Zone 5 investigations. Search warrants were executed on multiple properties and vehicles as part of an ongoing investigation. Cassandra Smith's body was later discovered in a vehicle of interest near Sunrise Drive. Nicholas Smith was later taken into custody. And in the news, Clinton student named to Wartburg College Dean's List. Drew Moser of Clinton has been named to the 2026 Winter May Term Dean's List at Wartburg College. The college recognized 507 students for academic achievement during the winter and May terms. To qualify for the Dean's List, students must earn a cumulative grade point average of 3.5 or higher in at least 5 course credits during the terms. 4 of the 5 course credits must be graded with a traditional letter grade. Wartburg students complete 4 courses during the winter term, which runs from January through April, and 1 course during the 1-month May term. Clinton student on President's List at Washburn University. Caitlin Mahoney of Clinton has been named to the Spring 2026 President's List at Washburn University in Topeka, Kansas. The President's List recognizes undergraduate students who complete at least 12 hours of graded coursework and earn a perfect 4.0 grade point average during the semester. More than 800 students qualified for the honor during the Spring 2026 semester. June 11th, storm damage. There is a picture here of the Ameren contractors dragging a tree limb off the street along South Mulberry Street. The limb came down during the Thursday, June 11th storm, pulling out a guy wire, causing power lines to drop. Power was restored to the area by Saturday morning. And another picture, damage to a building under construction in Wapella caused by the storm the week earlier. And it appears that structure is completely flattened. And from our op-ed page, the On Point column by Richard Koritz, Illinois, the downside. This past week, Illinois has received a lot of national press. Unfortunately, most of it has been the negative variety. Two events were discussed. Tornado Alley. For years, Kansas has been the state known for tornadoes and the destruction that can entail. Unfortunately, Illinois looks to be taking the lead as the national Tornado Alley. Illinois averages just over 50 tornadoes a year. This year, we are pushing 160, and the tornado season is not over. The local television stations are to be commended for their efforts over the past week in keeping the public informed about where the storms were and when people needed to take cover. Regrettably, two lost their lives in Dix, Illinois, and five others were hospitalized when a tornado destroyed the mobile home they were staying in. Mobile homes are normally a very economical means of achieving housing. That is, until a storm arrives and they become death traps. The public simply needs to remember the risks of staying in a mobile home during a tornado event and take the appropriate safety precautions. Tornadoes are simply extremely dangerous events that society cannot control. Homicides are another issue. Chicago again made the news as the crime center in this country. Five individuals were shot to death in Chicago this past weekend. 29 additional individuals were shot in Chicago. What a sad way to celebrate Juneteenth and the opening of Obama's library in Chicago. That level of violence simply speaks to the failure of Illinois, and Chicago in particular, to control the criminal element in the city. The level of violence also speaks to a level of societal indifference to the value of human life found in today's North Korea or Nazi Germany. Governor Pritzker and Chicago Mayor Johnson seem to have a misguided view of the justice system in that they want to open up the city and state to all, regardless of an individual or group's propensity to commit violence on our fellow citizens. Trump has offered to help by basically putting the National Guard on every street corner to try to enforce the law. I am more inclined to accept the Trump approach than the Pritzker-Johnson approach, but both approaches have serious flaws when you take each position to its logical conclusion. The Pritzker-Johnson approach invites anarchy, which is simply another word for chaos, in which true survival of the fittest eventually occurs. The Trump approach risks society becoming a police state and the individual living in fear. Both groups are entrenched in their positions and seldom consider those things called common sense and middle ground. Often when we look at problems, we fail to see some answers right in front of us. Chicago and Illinois may have an answer in the Chicago South Side preacher named Corey Brooks. I've been reading some of his articles lately, and he intrigues me. Brooks is a black minister who certainly is not afraid of the spotlight or in shining the spotlight on causes he supports. You may have seen him on the news because he is the minister who spent a year on a Chicago rooftop to combat gang violence. He is also the pastor who conducted a walk across America to raise funds for a youth center in Chicago. Brooks emphasizes faith in God, hard work, and family responsibilities and community. Hardened gang members have become some of his best voices for change in Chicago. Brooks' approach is one of common sense and a willingness to talk to those aggrieved. Brooks is certainly not politically correct, but his goal is to correct the behavior of those who wish to destroy this country. Perhaps Illinois and Chicago should listen to an old preacher boy who is not seeking gain or praise for himself, but rather simply to share the gospel and improve his community. The cynic in me cannot help but observe that Brooks's approach is a whole lot cheaper than either the Trump or Pritzker Johnson approaches. Think about it. Richard Koretz is an Illinois native, attorney, and former DeWitt County State's Attorney. And now from the columns page, the Prairie Doc. Dementia and Home Safety, Tips for Caregivers, by Ranelle Neeson, Ph.D., and Allison Neighbor, Ph.D. Caregivers of people with dementia are often tasked with keeping their loved ones safe at home. Unpaid family members or friends, referred to as care partners or caregivers, dedicate significant time and resources to assist the person with dementia as their needs intensify. Caregivers may find themselves providing increased assistance with everyday tasks like cooking, cleaning, and self-care tasks like dressing, bathing, and toileting. This is often due to a decline in the person with dementia's awareness of time and place, ability to solve problems or assess situations, and strength and mobility and senses such as vision, hearing, or depth perception. These declines also put people living with Alzheimer's disease and other related dementias at increased risks of injury, especially as the disease progresses. Caregivers can take steps to create a safe and home environment that minimizes the risk of injury or harm while maximizing the person's independence for as long as possible. First, organize important information, including insurance information, names and contact information for healthcare providers, medications and allergies, emergency contact numbers, legal papers, such as living wills, advance directives, and power of attorney, and contact information for friends and family members. Next, assess the home and outdoor spaces for potential barriers, such as uneven terrain or thresholds, poor lighting, chemicals, or other potentially hazardous items. Once safety concerns are identified, caregivers can implement helpful strategies and adaptations to keep their loved ones safe, including checking the temperature of food and beverages and bath water, removing throw rugs, cords, and other items that could cause someone to fall, installing adaptive equipment in the bathroom, like grab bars or shower curtains, adding extra lighting or night lights in entryways, stairwells, bathrooms, and hallways, using a hidden breaker or gas valve, or removing knobs to limit the use of a stove when unattended, storing hazardous items or tools in secure location, locking up medications and supplements. Some people living with dementia may exhibit wandering behaviors, such as forgetting how to get to familiar places in the home or community, talking about past obligations like going to work, restlessness or pacing, or being nervous in crowded or new locations. Structured routine, exercise or movement, deadbolts or locks on upper doors and cabinets, and increased supervision or support can decrease the risk of wandering. While the journey with dementia brings many challenges, creating a safe home can help foster peace of mind for everyone involved, a sense of purpose and connection through participation in familiar routines, favorite activities, and nurturing relationships with family and friends can promote safety, comfort, and quality of life for people living with Alzheimer's disease or other related dementias. If you or someone you love is impacted by Alzheimer's disease or other related dementias, resources are available through organizations such as the Alzheimer's Association, the Veterans Affairs, as well as the state agencies as the Department of Human Services, services. No one needs to face this journey alone. These organizations provide education, home safety checklists, and recommendations, extra help in the home, and support groups. Check with your state to see what resources may be available to you. Ronell Neeson, PhD, serves as an associate dean and associate professor in the School of Health Sciences at the University of South Dakota. Neeson is a licensed occupational therapist in South Dakota. She has helped families and individuals affected by dementia through both her professional work and her volunteer work with the South Dakota Alzheimer's Association. Allison Neighbor, a PhD, is the academic fieldwork coordinator and an associate professor in occupational therapy at the University of South Dakota. Neighbor is a licensed occupational therapist in Minnesota and South Dakota. She volunteers for the South Dakota Alzheimer's Association as a support group facilitator and community educator. Also in our columns, What to Do When Medical Bills Pile Up, by Jim Miller. Dear Savvy Senior, I am 63 and recently had a hospital stay that left me with bills I can't afford to pay. I had Affordable Care Act health insurance, but after my premiums went up in January, I had to drop my coverage. Now I'm overwhelmed by medical bills. What can I do? Struggling patient. Dear struggling, you're definitely not alone. Medical debt is very common, and 1 in 12 Americans are dealing with it, and many had insurance when the bills started piling up. The good news is there are ways to reduce what you owe and make it more manageable. Here's some ways that can help. 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

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You can also visit needymeds.org to locate programs that can help lower the cost of prescriptions and other medical expenses. The most important thing is to act sooner rather than later. Ignoring medical bills can lead to collections and added stress, but many providers are willing to work with you if you reach out. Start by reviewing your bills, then explore assistance programs and payment options. With some persistence, you can often lower what you owe and set up a plan that fits your budget. Medical debt is common, even among people who had insurance, but it is often negotiable and there are real resources available to help you through it. Clinton resident helps turn military sacrifice into a song at Freedom Sings USA retreat. Hayworth, a Clinton woman whose family made the ultimate sacrifice for the nation, helped create one of the six original songs unveiled during the recent Freedom Sings USA Central Illinois Veterans Retreat in Hayworth. Joanne Manley, a Gold Star spouse from Clinton, collaborated with veteran songwriters Don Goodman and Steve Dean on Bittersweet Beautiful Memory, a song inspired by her life experiences and the memory of her husband, Kent Matthews, who was killed in action during the Vietnam War. The song debuted June 18th during a public concert that concluded the two-day retreat in Hayworth, hosted by the Freedom Sings USA Central Illinois chapter. Freedom Sings USA is a nonprofit organization that helps veterans, active duty military personnel, and their families share their stories through songwriting. The organization's mission is to promote healing and emotional well-being through music and creative expression. The retreat brought together professional songwriters and veterans from throughout Central Illinois. Participants worked side by side to transform personal stories into original songs that were performed during the closing concert. Manley's song was among six new compositions created during the retreat. Organizers said the songs will be included on the organization's upcoming album, Hayworth, Illinois, Sessions, Volume 2. The event also highlighted the continuing impact of military service on families and honored the stories of veterans and Gold Star families. Organizers noted that the songwriting process gives participants a unique experience with others who understand the challenges of military life. A quick reminder, the first installment of the real estate taxes are due July the 17th. DeWitt County real estate tax bills were mailed by June the 10th. The first installment is due July the 17th, and the second installment is due September the 4th. Residents who have not received their tax bills by June the 19th should contact DeWitt County Treasurer's Office at 217-935-7820.
A quick sports note, Dempsey and Graves represent Clinton basketball at IBCA. Pontiac, Clara Dempsey, and Keaton Graves represented Clinton Maroons girls and boys basketball this past week at the Illinois Basketball Coaches Association game held in Pontiac. Shown in the pictures are with head coach Josh Williams.

0: Williams is Dempsey, and shown with Graves is the boys' head coach, Vince Binkley. That's all for today, and until next week, so enjoy your week.
1: 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I'm your host, Jason Frazier, here on Mind's Eye Radio. 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I'm going to talk to Langford Cunningham tonight. He hosts a podcast called, he's the founder and host of Blind City Podcast. Langford, pleasure having you on the show today.
2: Hey, how you doing, man? Thank you for having me.
1: 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But how did you kind of get into the podcast industry? What made you decide, hey, I want to do this?
2: Well, that's a good question. And thank you for having me on your platform and to talk to your listeners. Blind City was created through a vision from God to me, man. You know, I had sight for 51 years. And I recently lost my sight a year ago and to glaucoma. But before me losing my sight, I really had no vision, man. I was working at the Juvenile Detention Center, working with youth, and at the same time, I was in the streets partying. I was in the strip clubs, the nightclubs. I had the cars. I had the house in West County. Life was really good, I thought, but I never had a relationship with God, bro. But at the same time, I wasn't taking care of myself. I wasn't paying attention to the signs of my health. Because, you know, we as men, ever since we were little boys, we were never taught to look out for our health. We were taught to chase wealth, get the money, get the bag, secure the family, get the degree, be the leader of the household, be the provider. But they never taught us to pay attention to our health. So at that time when I was in the streets living a double life, working and going out partying and drinking, I was addicted to alcohol. And one morning I woke up and my eyes were bloodshot red. Mm. And I looked in the mirror and I was freaking out. And I was like, well, maybe I'm drinking entirely two glasses last night. I don't know what was going on. So I waited about a couple of days. They still were bloodshot red. So I went to an ophthalmologist and he took a look in my eyes and he pushed the seat back. You know, anytime when a doctor pushed the seat back, you got to prepare yourself. Mm. And he was like, Mr. Cunningham, does anybody in your family have glaucoma? I said, yes, my father did. And he said, did he go blind? I said, yes, he did. He said, well, you have glaucoma and your eye pressure is up to 45. The regular eye pressure is supposed to be between 12 and maybe 13, 14, 15. Yeah, so my pressure was like 45, and regular people's eye pressure is between 12 and 15. So when he told me that, he said they would have to rush me into surgery. And that one surgery turned out to be 31 surgeries done on my eyes, and they couldn't save my sight, man. And I went into totally denial. When I went home, I couldn't see those cars no more that I had. When I was worshiping that materialism, I couldn't see the house I had. You know, the TVs I had in the house. Everything I did as far as materialism, I couldn't see it no more. And I was really freaking out, man. And it was time to kill myself, man. I was ready to tap out. I felt useless. I'm like, I can't see. What can I do? I can't see life no more. What can I do? So I was ready to go. And at that time, like I say, I was in denial. I was scared. I wasn't in my right mind. So I tried hanging myself from the shower. I went and got the gun, put it in my mouth, pulled the trigger. Wasn't successful. I called a drug dealer I knew. I said, man, bring me some pills, man. I'm frustrated. I'm trying to take myself out of here. Something ain't working. Bring these pills out here so I can overdose.
1: Oh, man.
2: Yeah, I waited an hour after that. I'm wondering where he at. I'm frustrated. I dial the phone. A state trooper picks up the phone. Say, you waiting on somebody? I said, huh? What you talking about? He said, well, we got your friend on the side of the highway in handcuffs, found drugs in his car. I dropped the phone. I dropped the phone, man. I got on my knees, man. Started crying. And I heard a voice. And the voice said, you got two options how you can handle this. If you decide to go the other way, I'm going to take my hands up off you. But if you decide to come towards me, I will display to you your next journey in life. And that's when I gave my life to God, bro. And through that, giving my life to God, he created the platform Blind City, the podcast. And Blind City is definitely making sure people don't lose sight of their vision. Not meaning 2020, meaning their purpose in life. Because I had to lose my sight to find my vision in life, man.
1: And, you know, you talk about kind of that journey, which is very powerful to hear that. And you look at the perspective of, you know, when you think, oh, I can see everything in front of me. I got all, like you said, and then I thought that was really impactful. You're talking about all these things you could see, these material things.
2: Exactly.
1: You thought was like, you know, the world. And now you kind of have this different perspective of like the world is so much bigger than that.
2: Facts. And so many of us get caught into that. We get caught into that whirlwind of materialism. And we're really not grounded spiritually. And when it once it's taken from you, see, God had to bring me to my knees, man, and let me know, you know, you're worth more than just worship materialism. I didn't put you on this earth just to worship materialism. I put you on this earth to inspire, to help people, which I was doing through juvenile detention. I'm telling kids how to be structured, but I wasn't structured when I got off work. I'm heading to the nightclubs. I'm kicking. I'm in the strip clubs making it rain. And God had to bring me to my knees, man.
1: Man. You know, kind of what were, you know, when you, you know, I know you found church, but what were some of the resources you had, you found too along the way of, you know, helping you kind of learn, you know, things about being blind, how to do different things, how to adjust? What were some things that kind of you picked up right away?
2: That's a good question, bro. First thing, once I lost my sight, my perspective was I have to talk with blind people now. I have to get their perspective of how this life is. And I reached out to Wilma Chestnut. She was a great person for me to contact that helped me guide me through that situation. Because Wilma, you know, Wilma don't, she don't, she, you know, she's real. Wilma ain't going to play with you. She's going to tell you exactly what to expect and how to deal with it. And when she came to me, when I went to her at that, she just told me the truth. Mr. Cunningham, you're going to have to deal with this. You know, you can't see no more. So this is what you got to expect. This is how people going to treat you. And this is what you're going to have to do. And then I went to other people. A guy named Corey gave me the same advice pretty much as Wilma. And then I went to a meeting for blind people. I wanted to hear in a therapy group. And I went there, man. And what was amazing, what God showed me and displayed to me, I'm thinking I'm going to go learn from them, right? Yeah. I get there at the meeting, man. I sit there for 5 minutes. The lady introduced me to the group and said, well, he just lost his sight. And then a couple of other people who have never seen that were born blind start saying, Mr. Cunningham, what did LeBron James look like? Mr. Cunningham, what Halle Berry look like? Mr. Cunningham, what color are the St. Louis Cardinals baseball uniforms? And I'm up here just, I'm telling them, white, red. Blah, blah, blah, blah, blah, blah. Man, by the time the meeting was over in 30 minutes, man, my partner looked at me in the chair. He said, bruh, what are you complaining about? These people have never seen. You have seen for about 51 years. And they asking you what these people look like. Now, you came to them to get information. You end up giving them information. And when that hit me right there, man, that changed my whole perspective, brother.
1: Like I said, it's, you know, I'm sighted. You know, I have family members who have lost their vision. That's kind of my story of, you know, why I think the mission really resonates with me. And knowing, like, growing up, you know, I always say, like, we do audio description. You know, I used to audio describe The Price is Right to my grandma. That was my first, you know, first right. taste of doing what I do now. I used to do as a kid and didn't realize how prevalent and how important that would be later on in life. But as you say, you tell these stories and you sit there and, you know, I go to restaurants and And one of the things I'm, you know, we're trying to do in mine is I go to restaurants and I usually, when I go with one of my friends from the blind, vision, para community and just, you know, go have dinner with them, lunch with them. And I get frustrated right. for them because I'm in the restaurant reading the menu. And then, you know, if I have a bad dinner experience later somewhere, I think right. about that. I say, hey, I went to this restaurant. Of course, maybe my steak was a little, well, you know, a little bit past what I wanted. But, you know, I don't take for granted the opportunities and, you know, what I have that I can do and kind of puts you to a different perspective of life and understanding things.
2: Right. And let me say this, man, ever since me losing my sight, man, I've been focused. I've been stress-free. I never had that when I had sight, man. I always had problems, man. I was arguing with girls. Other problems was coming. I mean, man, I had the buzzers flying over my head, man. But ever since I've been living this lifestyle, man, like I say, being blind, I've been at peace, brother. I've been at peace, man. Like I said, I had to lose my sight to find my vision, bro. And it's no regrets. It's part of my journey. And Blind City, the podcast, is here to...
1: You know, you do this podcast, too, and this year...
2: Just dealing with blind people.
1: Yeah.
2: We're dealing with people who have sight that have no vision. We're dealing with people that have sight, and they are still blind to crime, racism, and poverty in America, what we're going through right now. So blind people are not just blind... This whole damn country is blind, man. What we're dealing with right now in America.
1: And you talk about it from the perspective of, you know, with going into this year, before this year, you know, the things we're doing. But now 2020 is really putting a heightened focus, you know, whether it's the pandemic. And I even talk about you going back to your story. Here's a key thing that you talk about, you know, not really paying attention to health, not really, you know, thinking about those things, thinking about everything else. That's probably prevalent for a lot of black people in the community when it comes to health care. So when you have a pandemic and you have something that is, you know, at the beginning of the pandemic and probably still is, I kept track of the numbers a little bit better when we first started this thing, probably till June. But the proportion, the rate of death for African-Americans was extremely high. Compared to other people when it came to coronavirus. Then you get the racial unjust with George Floyd, Ahmaud Arbery, Breonna Taylor, all those other things that we can keep talking about. But like 2020 really put a hyper focus. So I think your podcast probably plays a huge role in hopefully shaping some new ideas for people.
2: Oh, no doubt, man. Yeah, we represent. Yes, you're exactly right. But we're... Our communities are so much lasting resources, though, from the type of food that we eat, from the drugs and alcohol. I mean, our communities have really been used as guinea pigs, bro, like the feeding grounds for the penitentiary, man. And one thing I'm stressing to people, yeah, like I'm saying, the hood is the breeding grounds for the penitentiary. You know, one thing we want, man, is just a level playing field of resources. Fire and create awareness for people who are living in these communities or outside living in the communities, just to know what's going on and how we can make a better day for our children coming up in this system, man.
1: Well, definitely, like I said, I've been really impressed with the episodes, and, you know, I know we'll have to talk. You know, I'll have to get off my mind's eye interview, ear-to-ear interview head and talk to you from a CEO perspective, because I would love to have that show as part of our lineup one day and people to listen to on a regular basis.
2: Hey, brother, that's a blessing. That'd be no problem. We can definitely talk. But yeah, like I said, though, man, it's just the podcast has been received well, man. We have over 500 subscribers, man. People are paying attention to the videos as well as the podcast because, you know, I go around the city. I shoot my PSAs, get things off my chest to bring things into the light so people can see what's really going on. Just right now, we're dealing with a lot of these murders, man. I think we up to, what, 205, 205 yep. murders, man? And there's no outrage, man. It's like everybody like the purge, man. They just walking around. Everybody's zombied out. Nobody's not. Where's the outrage at, man? I mean, our babies are dying. The women are being murdered. And there's no outrage. And I get very upset with that because we have all these nonprofits in our community. We have all these organizations, even fraternities and sororities. What are they doing? I mean, you got some nonprofits get $1 million a year, man. Where is the money going? because you can't see it when you roll through the community. Where is this money going? So it's just putting a magnifying glass on all the BS that's going on, man, in our community, man. And nobody's not saying nothing, man. And I'm gonna bring light. I'm gonna talk about it. I'm gonna say things that might be out of character just to bring attention to it. But like I say, I have a passion for people, man, and we are all humanity.
1: Yeah, and you see everything that's going on, and you're like, it's been hard to, 2020 has been one of those years that's not just hard because of the pandemic, not as hard because you're looking at the lens of, you know, in my case, African-American man, seeing what's going on in this country, but also just when do people just stop caring about people? And I'm glad that your podcast also is focusing on that too.
2: Prison Picasso, but 27 years in prison, man, and they just found out he was innocent. But he did was he was an artist in prison. That's why we call him the Prison Picasso. His artwork got him noticed by other people that recognized his artwork that went to the prison to find out who this guy is, and they paid for his legal representation to get him out of jail to find out he was falsely accused. So, you know, you never know, man. You know what people are paying attention to you on how God works, man. But the only thing you can do is just really bring attention to people and just try to create awareness and inspire people, man.
1: And that's what you're doing with your platform, and that's really respectable. And if people are, you know, listening to Ear to Ear tonight and they're like, hey, how can I hear this show on a regular basis? What's the best way for them to get in touch with you and best way for them to listen to the show?
2: 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And you can catch the episodes. You can catch the interviews I've done with people. You can see the interview I did with Corey Bush, Michael Brown Sr., you know, and just hear other people's perspectives on how we need to move forward to make a better humanity in the world, man.
1: 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Lankford, it's been a pleasure having you on the show today.
2: Hey, man, thank you for your platform. And let me say this before you let me go, man. Let me say this. I had to lose my sight to find my vision. And I know it's a lot of people that never had sight. And let me tell you this. Those people inspire me. They inspire me to do what I do, man. Because just to live in this world with no sight and still get the job done, still to carry on, man, that is strength. Use your disability as a strength, not a weakness. Don't let people tell you to stay out the way. You are part of society, and you become part of it. Don't feel like you're hopeless because you're blind. You still got a brain. You got ears. You just got to let your ears become your eyes. But don't let people push you off the cliff because you're different. Don't jump off the cliff without a parachute, man. Understand what you're working with. God is more powerful. When you lose a limb, or if you lose eyesight, or if you lose something else, there's another part of your body that will pick off where it left off to get you to carry through. And that's the amazing work God has done with us. So like I said, thank you for your platform. Thank you for everybody that support blindcitypodcast.com. And we're going to continue this struggle, and we're going to continue to inspire and create awareness. And I have one question for you, buddy.
1: What's that?
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1: Who is that?
2: 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Reva Durchee.

0: Here's your Southern Illinois weather forecast.
1: Good afternoon. This afternoon, expect moderate rain with a high near 88. Tonight, look for clear skies with a low near 78. Sunday, look for moderate rain with a high near 96. Sunday night, look for clear skies with a low near 80. Monday, expect sunshine with a high near 96. Get your weather every hour right here on Mind's Eye Radio, your virtual newsstand.
2: In Belleville, it's sunny and 80 degrees. In Collinsville, it's cloudy and 75 degrees. In O'Fallon, it's a slight chance of rain and 75 degrees.
3: 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The 2026 season of St. Louis Cardinals baseball is underway at Busch Stadium in St. Louis. 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Game time is at 6:45 p.m. On Saturday, August 29th, the Pittsburgh Pirates come to town. Game time is at 1:15 p.m. And on Sunday, September 20th, it's our last audio-described game of the season as the Cardinals host the Washington Nationals. 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
4: In the summertime, at dusk, did you ever hear a cicada? And wonder how it sings? The answer can be found in everyday science. There are two groups of cicadas, the periodical kind that takes up to 17 years to develop, and the dog day cicada that appears annually in July and August. That's the one we'll be studying today.

0: males are about to perform their mating call. That noise is coming from a pair of drum-like organs at the base of the cicada's abdomen, called timbals. The timbals kind of resemble a drum head with a membrane stretched over the top. The dog day cicada uses its abdominal muscles to move that membrane back and forth, sometimes as often as 100 times a second, which creates a vibrating noise that in some parts is synonymous with a warm, late August night. Thanks for being a part of Everyday Science. 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
1: 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Showtime is at 2 p.m. And on Tuesday, March 25th, the St. Louis Blues host the Montreal Canadiens at the Enterprise Center. 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
2: Red tides are nothing new. They've been around since antiquity. In most cases, these blooms of microscopic algae produce dangerous toxins that kill fish and contaminate seafood. But some red tides actually make the antidotes to their own poisons, as we'll learn on Our Ocean World. Red tides produce toxins that bind to a target inside an animal's cells, disrupting the cell's vital functions and killing it. Antitoxins neutralize the toxins by preventing them from binding to those targets, says Daniel Baden, director of the Center for Marine Science at the University of North Carolina in Wilmington.
3: It's sort of like musical chairs, where the toxins are sitting down in the musical chairs, and when you get enough antitoxin around, they compete for the chairs with the toxin and thereby displace and provide a relaxation of the toxic effects.
2: When red tides produce more antitoxins than toxins, they're harmless. But when the toxins take the lead, they can be deadly. How is the balance struck?
3: Whether an organism can increase its production of toxin, decrease its production of toxin, and also increase and decrease antitoxin is a subject of current scientific debate.
2: Tomorrow, a look at how antitoxins may help cystic fibrosis patients. I'm Marilyn Cooley. 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
9: everybody, and welcome to the Jefferson and Franklin County News, brought to you by Mind's Eye, your virtual newsstand. First up, we're going to bring you stories from the Jefferson County Leader, and right out of the box, we're going to bring you Trivia Two Ways by Kevin Carberry. And this column is in honor of Father's Day, and happy Father's Day to all of you who celebrated last Sunday. It is a wonderful thing being a father, as an even better thing being a grandfather. So, movie dad's trivia topic in recognition of Father's Day. When the topic of dads depicted in movies comes up, as it is apt to do every year around Father's Day, I think of The Pursuit of Happyness. In the 2006 film starring Will Smith, he plays Chris Gardner, a single dad. To say this character is put upon is a gross understatement. It feels like he spends the whole film running from place to place while trying to peddle a hard-to-sell product and care for his son while also working at an unpaid partnership. I saw it with my wife, sister, and brother-in-law, and I remember all of us coming out of the theater feeling worn out, as if we'd been running along with Gardner. It's supposed to be based on a true story. If so, this is one heroic daddy. As Father's Day approaches, I'm thinking of my pop and everything he did for my sister and me. He didn't run around town, but rarely missed a day of work as a mailman, no matter if his back hurt or he was sick. He'd get home from work dog-tired, but still would go to our ball games or play with us. In honor of my pop and all the others, this week's trivia quiz is on movie dads. Question one. In the 1991 version of Father of the Bride, Dad George Banks loses it at a grocery store when seeking to buy what two products? Hot dogs and hot dog buns. Great scene. Number two. Bob Parr is a dad with extraordinary abilities in what 2004 Disney animated flick? That's The Incredibles. And of course, he is Mr. Incredible. Number three, which character, the father of 15, first appears in The Egg and I from 1947? That's Paw Kettle in the Adventures of Ma and Paw Kettle. Four, what is the full name of Chevy Chase's character in National Lampoon's Vacation and its sequels? Everybody should know this. That's Clark Griswold. Number five, this is a more dark father, let's say. In what 2008 release does Liam Neeson play a father who searches for his kidnapped daughter? And he has a certain set of skills, apparently. And that's Taken. Number six, Scott Lang is a divorced dad in what Marvel film released in 2015? Number six, that's Ant-Man. I believe that's the character played by Paul Rudd. Number seven, Scott Calvin, played by Tim Allen, is a divorced dad in what holiday film released in 1994? Number seven is The Santa Claus. Number eight, one of my favorite actors, comedy actors. Which comic actor plays Jim's dad in the 1999 comedy American Pie? The answer for number eight is Eugene Levy. And actually, I never noticed this, but Jim's dad is how Levy's character is listed in the film credits. I'm not even sure you know his name. Number nine, Denzel Washington hijacks a hospital emergency room in an effort to get his son a heart transplant in what 2002 film? And number nine, the answer is John Q. And an easy one, number 10, Vito Corleone runs the family business in what 1972 picture? And that's The Godfather. And here are some other stories from the June 18th edition of the Jefferson County Leader. Now, we got our 250th anniversary of the country coming up next weekend, next Saturday, actually, July the 4th, obviously. And here is a list of all the places that you can see fireworks in the Jefferson County area. Kaboom, it says. Numerous fireworks displays offered in the county for America's 250th. Now, here's a quick list of all of them. Arnold is, their celebration will be from 5 to 11 p.m. on Saturday, June 27th, a week before, at Arnold City Park, 2400 Bradley Beach Road. Big River VFW will hold their celebration at 11 a.m. on Friday, July 3rd, at Big River VFW Post 5331, 1 Lynn Lane in Cedar Hill. Cedar Hill Elks Lodge will have theirs from noon to 9:30 p.m. on July 4th, Saturday, July 4th, at Cedar Hill Elks Lodge 2678, located at 8430 Industrial Drive. DeSoto is going to have a bunch of things going on between July 3rd and July 5th, Friday, Saturday, and Sunday at various locations. The fireworks will be held behind DeSoto High School. And Eureka from 6 to 10 on Saturday, July 4th, Central Avenue Spur, 394 South Central Avenue. Herculaneum, well, theirs will be on Friday, July 3rd at 5 p.m., William C. Haggard City Park, 776 Joachim Avenue. Hillsboro, 6 p.m. Saturday, July 4th, Jefferson County Fairgrounds, 10349 Mo 21 Business. And finally, Twin City Firecracker Festival will be on 2 days, actually this weekend, Friday, June 26th from 4 to 11, and Saturday, 8 to 11, 8 a.m. to 11 p.m. on Saturday, June the 27th at Larry G. Christ Memorial Park, 2232 Old Highway A in Festus. Next is a story about an event, a very successful event we just held a couple weeks ago. Giddy Up, annual Jefferson County Rodeo celebrated its 55th year. The sun beat down on freshly pressed cowboy hats and reflected off polished belt buckles. Cowboy boots crunched gravel while moseying across the Jefferson County Fairgrounds. It can only mean one thing. The Jefferson County Rodeo had rolled back into Hillsboro. The annual rodeo, which drew about 11,500 fans June 12th and 13th, featured events such as bronc riding, bull riding, barrel racing, and calf roping. It also offered concessions, a mechanical bull, pony rides for children, live music, and other activities. If you ask 29-year-old Jackson Smith if he's good at bull riding, he might joke, "I can be when I want to be." Smith is modest, having rodeoed since he was 19 and rodeoing professionally for the past 3 years. He's currently competing for the Professional Rodeo Cowboys Association and the International Professional Bull Riding Association. At this year's Jefferson County Rodeo, he took home the grand prize in bull riding Friday night and placed second in another bull riding event on Saturday night. Smith said he grew up attending rodeos with his family and was particularly inspired by bull riders. He said he was given the glove of his favorite bull rider as a child, and he still has it today. Smith has competed at the Jefferson County Rodeo for years. "You can't really beat it," Smith said. "There's a big electric crowd." His pre-competition rituals include reading his Bible, stretching, and drinking plenty of water, the latter becoming a critical ritual amid the heat. While most consider bull riding dangerous, Smith views the sport with the mindset of a professional. "Bull riding is so simple. You just got to stay on," he said. "Legs on the side and mind in the middle." Investing for the future. The rodeo has been a fixture in Hillsboro for the past 55 years, bringing nights of traditional rodeo entertainment to Jefferson Countyans. But the rodeo is investing for the future, said rodeo chairman Doug Goforth. As well as a new electronic ticketing system, the rodeo rolled out additional seating, which was made out of recycled tires as part of a grant from the Department of Natural Resources, two new LED television walls, paving parts of the fairgrounds with asphalt, and property acquisition. "I think that's something that's going to be a part of our future going forward, utilizing technology to make things more convenient," Goforth said, and to a more fulfilling experience for fans. So if you missed the Jefferson County Rodeo this year, put it on your calendar for next year. It looks like it occurs probably the second weekend of June every year. Don't miss out. Here's a really cool 4th of July story. I think you're going to like this one. Birthday Wish turns into annual Herculaneum event. What started as a birthday wish has turned into a way to celebrate an Imperial man's late mother with the community she served. Shad DeBoer, 52, said he was having a pool installed at his home in 2020 when his mother, Terry Bates, made a request. "My mom used to always give us crap because her birthday is July 3rd, and we'd always be at the lake with one of the boats, and then when we were getting the pool done, she said, hey, maybe we can start having a birthday party here at the house. And I said, you know what, Mom, from here on out, we'll have your birthday party here. We'll have fireworks, the whole shebang." And then she passed away 2 months later, unexpectedly, DeBoer said. Terry, who lived in Herculaneum, died from cancer on December 29, 2020, at the age of 66. As her following birth date drew near, DeBoer knew he still wanted to hold the party. "I made a promise to her, so I kept it." DeBoer said July 3rd, 2021 was the first year he held the birthday celebration for his mother in his backyard and set off fireworks in her honor. DeBoer's brother, Tyler Bates, 48 of Festus, said DeBoer's fireworks show grew bigger and bigger each year after that. He decided to get his pyro license to shoot bigger fireworks. After the first 2 years, the celebration became large enough that it needed to be moved to allow more people to attend. DeBoer chose Bates Memorial Park in Herculaneum, which is named after their grandfather, Nick Bates. The park is near the Herculaneum and Betts 42 location where Terry often volunteered her cooking. Last year, around 3,000 people showed up, and it was an amazing event, Bates said. Now, Bates said the yearly event is about to get even bigger. The event was so incredible last year that the city of Herky has partnered with him to make it even bigger and better than last year, Bates said. This was one of the best fireworks shows I've ever seen, and this thing has really blossomed into something. This year's show will start at about 9:20 p.m. on Friday, July 3rd. A pyro musical show. DeBoer said the fireworks show is a pyro musical show that choreographs fireworks in time with specially selected songs. He said he likes to choose patriotic songs and songs that his mother liked. He said last year's show was a little more than 20 minutes long, and he plans for this year to be about 25 minutes long. DeBoer's wife, Nicole, 40, said it's an arduous process to plan such a long pyro musical show, and it takes DeBoer all year, even with the help of friends. They started planning it last year, like 2 days after the show ended, Nicole said. So on July 5th, we had the songs picked out already for this year, and they were purchasing new fireworks. They have to choreograph it all. They spend a lot of time planning all of this. It's not just simply shooting off fireworks. It's a lot of thought and time that goes into it. DeBoer said a big reason that he's been able to do the show as big as he has is the willingness of some companies, such as Rocket Fireworks and Wright City, to sell to him at wholesale prices after hearing his story of honoring his mother. In previous years, DeBoer said he had paid out of pocket for the fireworks show, but he had so many people interested in donating that Nicole set up a 501c3 corporation for the Light Up the Sky Foundation to accept donations. He said fundraisers have been held by the Herculaneum AmVets and Post 42 Golf, and the foundation also has received donations from Thomas Industrial Coatings, Waits Financial Services, as well as many donations from individuals. He said the city also has reimbursed him for some of the fireworks this year. We started out spending $400 in my backyard that first year, and now we've got $30,000 for the show, DeBoer said. Culinary scholarship. DeBoer said his mother was a generous person who was always volunteering to help others. Whether it was coaching Little League, participating in the AmVets Ladies Auxiliary, cooking meals for others, or volunteering to work at the AmVets on Thanksgiving so that people who didn't have a family would have somewhere to go to celebrate. She was an overall great woman who died way too soon, DeBoer said. In honor of Terry's love of cooking, the Light Up the Sky Foundation has started to raise money for culinary scholarships in Terry's name. Those interested in donating to the Light Up the Sky Foundation for either next year's July 3rd celebration or to contribute to the culinary scholarship can email the following address, lightupthesskyfoundation@gmail.com, or donations may be made on PayPal to lightupthesskyfoundation@gmail.com or on Venmo at Light Up the Sky Foundation. So again, every year in Herculaneum is the Light Up the Sky event in honor of Terry Bates, the mother of Shad DeBoer, who died very young at the age of 66 and whose birthday was on July 3rd. So this is a cool way to remember your mom every year. So again, if you want to contribute, there's three ways to do it. You can email lightupthesskyfoundation@gmail.com. 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And don't miss out. It's still early enough that you can get out there. And again, this year it's going to be on July the 3rd. July the 3rd at Bates Memorial Park in Herculaneum. And here's a few stories from the June 25th edition of the Jefferson County Leader. Volunteer group repairs county homes. A Jefferson County deacon's two-year vision recently came to fruition. The Healing Homes Ministry, an organization mainly composed of members of the Good Shepherd, Our Lady, and Sacred Heart Catholic Parishes, repaired 10 homes in southern Jefferson County from June 15th to the 19th. Gene Matler, who's a deacon at Good Shepherd in Hillsboro, organized the group after working with a similar organization in Texas in 2024. My son, Kevin Matler, called me up. He lives in Houston and said, "Hey, Dad, do you want to go on a mission trip with me?" said Matler, 66, of Hillsboro. I said, "No, I'm not really interested in going out of the country. When you think mission trip, you think of going somewhere out of the country for work." Well, he said, "No, we're going to South Texas." I jumped at being able to do that and spend a week working with my son. It was through a Catholic church down there. Matler said the group worked on a home in Mission, Texas that had no running water, a leaking roof, a stove that didn't work, electric issues that forced the family to turn off an air conditioning unit to use a microwave, and didn't have beds for the children at the house. He said the Texas group restored running water to the home, fixed the roof, installed two new air conditioners, fixed the electric issue, and built a bunk bed for the children. "It was the most humbling and best experience of my life," Matler said. "I'm in a couple of Bible study groups. I was sharing his experience in Texas with one of the groups, and a lady in the group said that that could be done here in Jefferson County. As a deacon, I have felt called to do something out in the community, but nothing ever really appealed to me." That's when the light bulb went off. Matler said he didn't start forming Healing Homes Ministry right away. "I waited to make sure it wasn't my spiritual high that wanted me to do it," he said. "I prayed about it. When the motivation to hold yearly missions to repair homes throughout Jefferson County didn't go away," Matler said he met with the Reverend Michael Lydon, the vicar for the Archdiocese Southern Vicariate, about starting the group. Lydon said he was happy Matler wanted to replicate the Texas home repair mission in Jefferson County. "I think there's a lot of need in Jefferson County regarding home repair," he said. When Matler put it in the aspect of healing homes and making a connection in Christ's mission to do that, I was ecstatic. Matler said for the first year, the Healing Homes Ministry limited itself to working on homes in Crystal City, Festus, Herculaneum, Hillsboro, Maplesville, and Peavey. He also said the plan is to expand the ministry's reach. "The early thought is we're going to move around Jefferson County," he said. "We want this thing to grow, and we want to help as many people as we can." A website, healinghomesministry.org, was created for people to apply for assistance to donate money or volunteer to work at homes. Matler said the ministry is not limited to those in Catholic parishes. He said the group will assist anyone who applies, and volunteers and donors do not have to be Catholic. "Our goal is to help people living below the poverty level, but we also look at homes on a case-by-case basis," he said. "We select homes based on need." The volunteer application is on the website, and it's for anybody who wants to give their week to God and this mission. Forming. Matler said after Lydon supported the effort, he recruited 10 people from Good Shepherd, located at 703 3rd Street in Hillsboro, Our Lady at 1550 St. Mary's Lane in Festus, and Sacred Heart, 555 Bailey Road in Crystal City, to serve on the Healing Homes Ministry Board. The three parishes were combined into a pastorate as part of the St. Louis Archdiocese restructuring All Things New plan in 2023, meaning the three share the same pastor, the Reverend Zach Povis. Matler said the board started meeting near the end of 2024, and in October 2025, he spoke at seven masses seeking volunteers and donations. Matler said the response was overwhelming. "My goal was to raise $15,000 going into the first year, and we exceeded that amount," he said. Matler said 25 people volunteered to help work at the homes this year. "I would say 90% of our volunteers are retired," he said. "We had several people take a week of vacation to volunteer to do this. That's very impressive. They just want to give back to the community and give to God." Matler said the volunteers were given a form to rate their skill levels. "We had several categories like electrical, plumbing, drywall, yard work, food service, and flooring," he said. "When we got those back and set up who would go where, we knew the needs of the house. When we put the people on there, we would say this guy is versatile in all the needs and can be the lead. We would then fill in according to their skill levels for the needs of all the houses." Matler said Healing Homes Ministry received 12 applications for repairs this year. He said one home was eliminated because it was in Fenton, and another applicant did not return phone calls. He said members of the ministry went to the homes. Seven were in Crystal City and Festus, one was in Peavey, one was in Hillsboro, and one was in Hematite, and assessed what needed to be repaired. A lot of people don't need what they need, don't know what they need, Mather said. We had one lady who said she had some rotten boards on her deck. We walked back and there were boards missing on two of the steps, I said. You need more work back here, she said. Oh, I haven't been out here for so long. I guess I do. Mather said a list of repairs and work ranging from installing flooring, water heaters, vent fans in bathrooms, painting, hanging doors, and yard work is made for each home. Volunteers then purchase supplies. He said the ministry may spend a few $100s on supplies to a few $1,000s, depending on what needs to be done at a home. He said the group budgets at least $1,000 for each home repair project. The week before work, we spend 6 hours shopping at Home Depot, buying what we need, he said. Going to work. Mather said volunteers were divided into five groups to work at five homes every day during the week-long mission. He said homeowners were notified about a week before the group starts working at a house, and that phone call is rewarding. It is neat, he said. One of the ladies said she had reached out to several churches and no one had ever responded. She was very grateful that we responded and helped her out. People have been so grateful. On June 17th, Mather was with four other volunteers working on a home in Peavely. He said the group put in new flooring, repaired a kitchen counter, replaced steps and railing on a backyard deck, and did yard cleanup. Matt Herdlicka, 54, who lives in the Festus area and is a member of Our Lady, worked on the deck. He and his wife, Kara, own Excel Sign and Design, and he said they are skilled at woodworking and installation. Matt said he and Kara, who worked at a different home on June 17th, volunteered for Healing Homes Ministry after Mather spoke at a mass they attended. It was very moving what he said, Matt said. Our mission as Catholics is to do unto others as we would ourselves, and this mission really spoke to that. We looked at each other after church and said we need to be part of that. We wanted to give back to people in need and the area that we love so much. Timothy Johns, 35, who lives in the Festus area and is a member of Sacred Heart, helped install flooring at the Peavely home. He said he learned about flooring and other repair work while working at Lowe's and Floor Decor. He said it was satisfying to spend a week helping someone repair their home. There's something about work that you do with your hands that is meaningful and knowing it's going to have an impact on someone's life, Johns said. Jim Reeder, 53, who lives in Hillsborough and is a member of Good Shepherd, also helped install flooring at the Peavely home. It's a great thing that I love doing, helping others, he said. If I could do this year-round, that would be great. Mather said Healing Homes Ministry plans to repair homes in the second week of June every year. It's been a lot of fun, he said. The volunteers are having fun on the jobs. That's what it's about. It's not about only helping people. It's about camaraderie and making new friends. Several of the volunteers I've talked with said they are in for next year. We have a comfort level now going into next year. So if you need some work done on your house, you live in Jefferson County, maybe you have some financial issues as well, you can go to this website, healinghomesministry.org. 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You can also donate money or apply to volunteer to work in the homes. And again, that's something they're going to do the second week of June every year. So there's plenty of time now to get in, to donate or volunteer or whatever. And just maybe either if you're retired, you'll have the time. 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So think about volunteering for Healing Homes Ministry. And again, you can find that at healinghomesministry.org. Here's a story from Festus. Festus area nursing home accused of wage theft. A nursing home south of Festus has been accused in federal court of failing to properly pay its employees, according to court records. The U.S. Department of Labor on Monday filed a lawsuit in U.S. District Court for the Eastern District of Missouri that accuses the Superior Manor of Festus and two administrators of cheating 104 employees out of regular and overtime pay. Sarah Mosley, also referred to as Sarah Winbush in the filing, and Betrina L. Gaither, also referred to as Holly Neff in the filing, are named as defendants along with the nursing home, 12827 Highway TT, south of Festus. The complaint requests the court to impose a civil penalty of at least $103,000 against the 55-bed nursing home, accusing

posters were not displayed at the facility. A phone call Tuesday seeking comment from Superior Manor of Festus was not immediately returned. The Department of Labor claims Superior Manor of Festus was previously investigated for wage theft, but it continued to underpay employees. The complaint alleges additional wage theft may be ongoing, and employees may be owed additional back wages beyond the current $103,000 penalty. The Centers for Medicare and Medicaid Services previously imposed 15 fines for a total of almost $80,000 from April through November 2023 against Superior Manor of Festus, according to Medicare.gov. Now, here's a good news story. County Surveyor starts Park and Trails nonprofit. Don Guevara, a surveyor and president of the Jefferson County Growth Association, had launched a nonprofit corporation dedicated to enhancing the county's parks and trails. Guevara, who owns Guevara Land Services in Imperial, said the nonprofit's mission is to provide quality public spaces in the county that contribute to building a healthy community and a better environment. The nonprofit is called Friends of Jefferson County Parks and Trails. "We're just barely getting started," Guevara said. "There's been talk for years and years of how to get money for the parks because the county doesn't give them much, and so I went ahead and set up a nonprofit corporation. A lot of people think this is a great idea, but nobody has done anything, so I took the bull by the horns and made it into a nonprofit." Guevara said he's looking to recruit members for the nonprofit, especially those to sit on the board. Guevara said he was inspired to form the Jefferson County nonprofit by Forest Park Forever, a private nonprofit conservancy founded in 1986 to maintain the 1,300-acre park in St. Louis. The nonprofit manages capital projects such as renovating the park's entrances and updating the boathouse restaurant and deck. Separated from the Zoo Museum Tax District, Forest Park Forever receives its funding from private donors. While it's still early in the Friends of Jefferson County Parks and Trails existence, Guevara said the plan is to seek grant funding and private donations to benefit the county's public parks. City-operated parks would also be eligible to receive funding, Guevara said. Once enough funding is raised, Guevara said the nonprofit will begin accepting applications for projects from park managers. The Jefferson County Parks and Recreation Department manages 12 publicly accessible parks spanning roughly 280 acres. These parks include hiking trails, fishing and boating opportunities, playgrounds, and sports fields, according to the park's website. The county's municipalities also boast numerous public parks, including the Larry G. Kreitz Memorial Park in Festus, a 100-acre park with a fishing lake, pavilions, and ball fields. Arnold's 68-acre city park also has a fishing lake and is home to the city's farmers market, which runs May through October. Guevara said he wants to ensure Jefferson County's parks remain a destination and said there's room to grow at many parks. "We want to upgrade things in our parks and trails, keep them up to date," he said. For information, call Guevara at his office, 636-464-9380. Now we're going to end this portion of the Jefferson County news with another column from Kevin Carberry of Trivia Two Ways. "Lifelong Cardinals fan hopes good start to season is not a mirage. As I write this column, the St. Louis Cardinals have a pretty good record. But as Killjoys on the internet will tell you, last year's squad was 36-30 after 66 games, the same record as this year's team in that amount of contests. The 2025 Cards would end up being 78-84, meaning they were 42-54 the rest of the way. I'm hoping the 2026 Redbirds keep playing as well as the 2026 season progresses. And there's hope that this version of the team can do better. The main reason for optimism is Jordan Walker having the kind of season predicted for him several years ago. He is smashing the ball after a rough start to his career. Next, you have the new addition of rookie J.J. Weatherholt. He's playing good defense at second base and hitting well for an infielder. Also, shortstop Mason Winn remains a talented young guy to watch in the field and at bat. Players like Alec Burleson and Ivan Herrera can pop the ball out of stadiums. The pitching's been better than last year, which I know isn't saying much. Still, it's nice when your starter can remain in the game beyond the second inning. Because they aren't ticking me off at the moment, I'm making the St. Louis Cardinals the topic for this week's trivia quiz." And this one's got some history to it, so be ready. One, Bob Gibson won 7 games while playing in 3 World Series for the Redbirds. How many total games did he lose in

0: Angels World Series. Two, he only lost two games. And one, if I remember correctly, was Game 7 in 1968 against the Detroit Tigers when the Tigers won the series. Number two, which three Cardinals collected more than 100 RBIs each during the 2004 season? And of course, that was the MV3, as we used to call them. Scott Rowland had 124, Albert Pujols had 123, and Jim Edmonds had 111. So we had those three guys killing the ball, driving people in, and yet we lost to the Red Sox in four games in the series. Three, who holds the team career record for hits with 3,630? I don't even have to look at the answer because I know the answer for this one. This is, of course, Stan Musial, arguably the best and most famous Cardinal of all time. Number four, which pitcher holds the team record for saves with 217? This is a surprise. Jason Isringhausen. He's probably not the first guy to pop into your head, but he was a good fireman. Which Cardinal catcher was elected to the Baseball Hall of Fame in 2020 and enshrined in it a year later? Number five, the answer is Ted Simmons, my favorite player when I was a kid. Six, which Cardinal was named MVP of the 2011 World Series? Of course, that was number six. The answer is David Freese, who pretty much single-handedly won Game 6, and then we went ahead and won Game 7. And the grass in the outfield between the left field and right field bleachers are named after him. Number seven, which St. Louis pitcher won the 2005 Cy Young Award? Number seven, the answer is Chris Carpenter. That's the last Cardinal to win the Cy Young Award so far. Number eight, the Cards obtained Ozzie Smith in 1981 in a six-player trade with which team? Of course, that was the San Diego Padres when we traded the evil Gary Templeton, who had gotten into a lot of trouble with the manager, was pissed off at the crowd and gave obscene gestures to the crowd when leaving the stadium. So he kind of burned his bridges, but we got the best end of that deal for sure. Number nine, which Cardinal slugger batted over 400 in three different seasons in the 1920s? Number nine, yes, I have it. It's Rogers Hornsby. And number 10, who was the last Redbird hurler to lead the league in strikeouts when he did it in 1989? And that's 37 years ago. It was the last time we led the league in strikeouts. We've had a lot of good pitchers since then, but that person was Jose De Leon. It's hard to believe the team hasn't had anyone lead in strikeouts since then. So that's Trivia Two Ways by Kevin Carberry. Hope you enjoyed it. You know what? Here's some bonus questions from that column that they have on the web only. Which Cardinal was named the National League's most valuable player for the 2022 season? That's easy. That was Paul Goldschmidt. Who holds the team record for single season home runs with 70? Of course, that's Mark McGwire. Which team did the Cardinals defeat in the 2011 World Series? That was the Texas Rangers. Who has the most career wins as the Cardinal manager with 1,408? I assume that I know this correctly. That would be Tony La Russa. The choices are Red Shandies, Tony La Russa, Whitey Herzog. I'm sure it's Tony La Russa. And lastly, which St. Louis speedster stole 100 bases three seasons in a row in the 1980s? And that was Vince Coleman. So hope you did well on that aspect of the trivia quiz as well. Our next stories are coming from the St. Louis Post-Dispatch and stltoday.com. First up is resolution to something that happened a while ago involving a man and two Herman police officers. Judge gives death penalty to man who killed Herman cop. The man convicted of killing a Herman police officer and severely injuring another will receive the death penalty, a judge ruled Thursday. The jury had spoken for the community when it recommended Kenneth Simpson be put to death for fatally shooting Detective Sergeant Mason Griffith and injuring Officer Alan Sullentrop inside a Herman convenience store 3 years ago, said Franklin County Circuit Court Judge Craig Hillman. The communities in Herman and Rosebud lost part of their soul on March 12, 2023. Simpson, 38, stoically stood between his two defense attorneys Thursday. He did not react as the judge announced his decision. Two rows behind him, members of his family and friends gasped. Some began to cry. Across the courtroom aisle, members of the Sullentrup and Griffith families hugged one another, squeezed one another's hands, and cried, too, as the judge continued sentencing Simpson on charges, other charges of assault, armed criminal action, and drug possession. In January, Simpson was convicted of killing Griffith, 34, who was shot five times. Prosecutors said Thursday that after shooting Griffith once in the hand, Simpson squared his body and fired several more times. Sullentrup was shot once in the head and once in the side. The officer instead stepped inside the gas station after being told that Simpson, who had active arrest warrants, was inside and had ordered a pizza. Minutes after the officers went inside, both men had been shot multiple times. Prosecutors on Thursday portrayed Simpson as someone who was unapologetic for his actions, including playing recorded jailhouse phone calls that included him boasting about killing the officers. In one call, he encourages an unidentified woman to go onto YouTube to find video of the shooting and the subsequent hours-long standoff at a house in Herman. It was nuts, he said on the call. Another recorded phone call, he told a different woman that she should get a particular type of handgun because they knew firsthand how powerful it was. "It'll go through a vest because I proved that," Simpson told the woman during the call played in court. The statement drew audible gasps from members of the Griffith and Sullentrup families. Defense attorney Patricia Poe later urged the judge to consider sentencing him to life in prison without parole. Simpson was indeed apologetic for his actions, she said, and he was not capable of fully understanding the consequences. He was high on methamphetamines the night of the shooting. Simpson himself later apologized to the families. "Up until the trial, I knew nothing about Griffith or Sullentrup," Simpson said. "They were just two officers. I now know the full severity of what I've done. It weighs a lot on me, and I know I have to live with that." Families speak. In court on Thursday, Griffith was remembered by his friends and family as generous, organizing food baskets and fundraisers for individuals in need. Others remembered him as a devoted family man who stayed up late watching movie marathons and hoped to one day watch his son, Carson, graduate from the police academy. Griffith's mother, Fern Griffith, reflected on her only child's days in school. "He decided at the age of 11 to become a police officer," she said. But she also told Judge Hellman about the moments after she first saw his body in the hospital. "I could still see the blood seeping from his side," she said. "I asked them for a damp cloth so I could clean the blood off my son's face because it was the only thing I could do for him." She told Hellman, the judge, that she longs for another phone call from her son. "I should be making dinner for his family," she said. "I should be hearing about his day, but instead I'm decorating his grave." Sullentrup's family said the shooting had forever upended their lives. Many wore black plastic bracelets with the words "Adam Strong" printed on them, along with a thin blue line symbolizing their support for police officers. "It's heartbreaking," his mother, Verna Sullentrup, told the court. "Kenneth Lee Simpson has shattered our lives and left us with hearts and wounds that will never truly heal." Sullentrup suffered a traumatic brain injury and speaks in a low whisper. He underwent extensive rehabilitation therapies with a multitude of specialists and now works in a support role for the New Haven Police Department. "He had to relearn how to speak and walk. He suffers chronic headaches. My life," Sullentrup told the court, "was changed." So thankfully, finally, Kenneth Simpson will be on death row, awaiting his execution for a senseless, tragic shooting of Detective Sergeant Mason Griffith and Officer Adam Sullentrup in Herman. And here's a short crime story from Union. Just unbelievable. Union man used makeshift flamethrower to attack man as they slept, police say. A Franklin County man is facing criminal charges after he attempted to use a makeshift flamethrower and poured gasoline on two people while they slept. Investigators with the Franklin County Sheriff's Department here say that at 2 a.m. on Saturday, and this would have been Saturday the 13th, I think, Christopher Wyland, 32, broke into a home on the northeast side of Union, a city about 50 miles west of St. Louis. Once inside the bed, Violin used a makeshift flamethrower to soak a woman and the bed in gasoline. He then used a flashlight to beat a man in the head. The names of the woman and man have not been released by police. After being awoken by the attack, police say, Violin and the man began to physically fight one another. At one point, Violin reportedly bit the man, leaving teeth marks above his navel. The fight allowed the woman to escape the home, and she ran to a nearby business to call 911. When police arrived at the business, they found the woman was visibly wet and smelled strongly of gasoline. Later, when police arrived at the women's home, investigators reported the entire home smelled of gasoline. But Vineland had fled the scene. Authorities found his flamethrower abandoned on the side of the road. It was a modified fire extinguisher, which had been sanded down and had the words flamethrower written along the side, officials said. A search for Vineland, who police say is an ex-boyfriend of the woman, was conducted throughout Union. He was taken into custody around 8 p.m. Prosecutors have charged Vineland with burglary, assault, and domestic assault. He remains in custody at the Franklin County Jail. A hearing in this case has been set for Monday. And a story from Eureka. Eureka nursing home set for sale could trigger layoffs. The proposed sale of a financially beleaguered nursing home in Eureka could see dozens of employees laid off from the site, at least temporarily, before any new owner takes over. Creve-Coeur-based St. Andrew's Resources for Seniors System, which operates a network of assisted living communities across Missouri and Illinois, agreed to sell its 106-bed skilled nursing facility in Eureka, known as St. Andrew's at Francis Place, to an unnamed buyer for $12.87 million, according to bondholder disclosures filed on Tuesday. The terms of the agreement, signed June 10th, call for all employees at Francis Place to be terminated immediately before the deal's closing date, set for July 31st at the earliest. Francis Place's new owners would then be required to rehire some staff according to the contract. The contract did not say how many employees would be rehired. Francis Place currently employs more than, they employed more than 170 workers in 2023, according to nonprofit filings. St. Andrew's president and CEO Bill Holman declined comment, saying the sale is not final. We believe it would be detrimental to staff and residents to release information prematurely, he said, but did not further explain. Holman did not say who is buying the facility, and phone calls to Francis Place in Eureka were not returned. Francis Place has posted losses for the last 3 years, according to nonprofit filings, and the facility's total liabilities exceed its assets by $7.3 million. Its sale would see St. Andrew's divest itself of a fifth St. Louis area property in less than 12 months. In December, it sold four St. Louis area senior living campuses, an affiliated charitable foundation, and an in-home care service provider to the nonprofit Evertrue, formerly known as Lutheran Senior Services. The arrangement also transferred management of five affordable housing communities from St. Andrew's to Evertrue. And St. Andrew's is still trying to sell its four-year-old, 94-unit Somerville independent living community. In January, St. Andrew's received a letter of intent from a prospective buyer with interest in purchasing the locations, but negotiations fell apart, according to the disclosure. It was just the latest of a long-running series of setbacks for Somerville and St. Andrew's, according to its bond filings. St. Andrew's in late 2020 sought and won $37 million in bond financing for Somerville's construction, according to the filings. St. Andrew's expected to see positive earnings from Somerville immediately, with annual operating revenues projected north of $3.5 million starting in fiscal year 2023, in tandem with annual profits of more than $2 million. St. Andrew's also envisioned that Somerville would bolster Francis Place's operation. Residents at Somerville, an independent living facility, could choose to move to Francis Place, a skilled nursing home. Upon opening of the Somerville project, an independent living resident who meets admission standards and desires to transfer to the skilled nursing facility will be given priority admission, St. Andrew's wrote in its pitch to bondholders. The problems building Somerville materialized quickly as project managers contended with weather, frozen ground, COVID-era subcontractor shortages, and supply chain failures, the filings say, and opening was delayed a year. Off-site, St. Andrew's repeatedly struggled to sign up enough residents at Somerville to satisfy initial occupancy requirements required under the bond agreement. By early 2024, the last time St. Andrew's released occupancy numbers publicly, St. Andrew's reported only 29 of 94 units occupied, or a 30% occupancy rate. Sammy Joe Freeman, Deputy Communications Director at the Missouri Department of Health and Senior Services, said the new buyer must apply for a license to run Francis Place at least 10 days prior to the proposed effective transfer date. As of Wednesday, DHSS had not yet recorded receipt of any applications, Freeman said. And we'll end this hour with a few stories from the E-Missourian, and this is the edition dated the 25th of June. From sea to shining sea, cross-country bike racers roll through the area. Since Sunday, riders in the annual Race Across America have been passing through Franklin County. Race leader Philippe Kater of Austria arrived at Time Station 34, located at Revolution Cycles in Washington, on Sunday afternoon at 4:50 p.m., and three more riders reached that checkpoint on Monday. Tom Mauerhofer of Austria arrived at Time Station 34 at 4:18 Monday, followed by Michael Bukele of Switzerland at 5:26 and Alan Jefferson of Austria at 6:53 p.m. Small crowds of race volunteers and biking enthusiasts turn up to watch each rider as they pass by the time station, which features shade areas and an above-ground pool in the Bedford Center parking lot in front of Revolution Cycles. While the early riders usually pass through without stopping, riders and their support teams later in the week are more likely to pause and take advantage of the rest area. This year's field features 15 solo riders and 7 teams making the 3,068-mile trek. Riders are expected to continue passing through the county on Highway 100 sporadically until Friday before turning north at Highway 47 in Washington and continuing on their journey, which ultimately leads to Atlantic City, New Jersey, after starting in Oceanside, California on Tuesday, June 16th. Solo riders began at that time while racing teams entered the race Saturday, June 20th. As of Tuesday morning, the lead team, SV Egensand, was projected to reach Washington by Tuesday evening. Kater remained in the lead for the solo race and was nearly halfway across Ohio as of Tuesday morning. So this guy started on June 16th. So it's been, and he made it to Washington in less than a week. And that's probably, I'm going to guess that's more than halfway, easily more than halfway. So 1,500 to 2,000 miles in a week. That's like 200 miles a day. That's pretty impressive. And our next story is from the business pages from Mercy Hospital, Washington. Robot ready. Surgeries using a new state-of-the-art system kick off at Mercy Hospital. A $3 million investment at Mercy Hospital, Washington is now operational, and doctors say they hope patients can start realizing the benefits right away. June 17th marked the first day of surgeries using the new intuitive Da Vinci surgical system, a robotic tool allowing for more precise, less invasive internal procedures in Washington. General surgeon Dr. Ann Jean DiBartolo performed the first operation here for a handful of patients dealing with hernias. She told the Missourian those procedures went off without a hitch. Although it's new to Washington, this is not the first time DiBartolo has used the machine. It's been 3 years, but I'm very familiar with it, she said. It came back pretty quickly. Since the U.S. Food and Drug Administration approved the Da Vinci more than 25 years ago, the surgical system has become a staple in hospitals across the country. In fact, it's now the preferred method for some procedures that previously required large open incisions, according to urologist Dr. Charles Nottingham. Most of my residency training was doing a lot of robotic stuff, he said. The machine includes a console where surgeons sit for the operation. A pedal at their feet controls a camera, and they maneuver a total of 4 arms using finger grips attached to the main console. The surgeon can control the movement of the patient's bed and the location of the physical cart where the robotic arms are attached. All that versatility gives surgeons more control over the procedure than in traditional surgery, Nottingham said. It's a lot of fine hand movements and articulation, and that's what this allows you to do much better as opposed to a standard laparoscopy, he said. But that doesn't mean surgeons are working alone. A full team, including a surgical assistant, an anesthesia specialist, a scrub tech, and a circulating nurse, perform the same functions they would during a traditional surgery. Only instead of passing off tools to the hands of the surgeon, they give the tools to the machine. Different specialists use the Da Vinci robot in different ways, but they agree outcomes for patients are much more improved. Urologists routinely use the machine for prostate cancer surgery because it minimizes negative effects on urinary and erectile function, according to Nottingham. The traditional way we would do that would be a larger open incision, he said. Multiple small incisions allow for less blood loss and faster recovery. The same is true for general surgeons, according to DiBartolo. For general surgery, it's all the things we did before, but now with the robot, which will hopefully help with minimizing pain, hospital stay for hernias, hopefully recurrence rates, she said. The Da Vinci was purchased with support from a local capital campaign that raised over $400,000 in donations in 2025. Hospital leadership said it's allowing more Franklin County area patients to stay close to home when they need these surgeries. This latest iteration of the robot, the Da Vinci 5, includes technologies like haptic feedback that allows the surgeon to feel tissue tension and resistance while operating. Mercy Washington has already provided robotic assisted orthopedic surgeries for several years with different machines. Knee replacements are offered locally, and Washington orthopedic surgeon Dr. Tyler Boyette said the robot helps minimize bone loss and place knee implants with exact accuracy. DiPartola said the Da Vinci will have benefits on both sides of the operating table. The practice of surgery can be extremely physically taxing for doctors, so the ergonomics of the Da Vinci can create a more sustainable environment and ultimately help surgeons work longer. The team at Mercy Washington has trained for months on the machine, visiting St. Louis area labs and even going up to Chicago to prepare for last week's kickoff, according to DiPartola. She said she hasn't heard any concerns from patients about the use of the robot, but she's ready to reassure them if they're nervous. I just try and remind them this is the same surgery that I know how to do. I'm just using a different tool to do it, and a tool that I'm actually familiar with, she said. Our last story is for Father's Day, which was last weekend, of course. This is the column by Jeff Folsom, The Long Journey Home. My father did so much for me for 5 decades. Taking a side trip to see the English town where our ancestors hail from was the least I could do to honor his legacy. I just wish I could have shared more of it with him. I brought up to my dad on one of our near daily phone calls that my wife and I were planning a trip to England for April 2026. Our plan was to spend a few days checking out London and then take trains to see Bath and Brighton. Those places are several hours away from Fulsham, where the name Folsom derives from, but my dad convinced me to head up there, if only briefly. So on the Saturday of our recent trip, after watching a Fulham football match, we got in the car we rented earlier that day and drove from London to Norwich, the closest city of any side to Fulsham, which has a population of around 1,000. The next morning, we headed into Fulsham. Let's just say it's not on the list of the most popular places to visit in the United Kingdom. Even the only pub went out of business. But I found it quite charming. The centerpiece of the town is the Church of the Holy Innocents, which has a beautiful bell tower. The church's sanctuary dates back to 1616, and it was damaged by a fire in 1770 when gunpowder being stored there exploded. Fulsham, which I always was told meant keeper of the chickens, also has a nice town square, even if it doesn't have the shops and restaurants that you see in the more touristy parts of England. Another fun part of the town was the remains of a World War II air base, which also includes a small monument. To prepare for our visit, we watched a video of the 2022 dedication of the monument. It was one of the few videos we could find related to Fulsham on YouTube. None of the travel channels we watch have gone there, and really the whole area is mostly forgotten, with little on Norwich. I think most tourists don't want to navigate the dozens of roundabouts it takes to get there like we did. But that's okay. It was wonderful seeing the village I've heard about for years in stories about my ancestors. I look forward to sharing my findings with my father. Unfortunately, he was dealing with a myriad of health issues, including urinary tract infections, UTIs, that caused hallucinations and confusion, which had been going on for weeks. My father's father suffered from Alzheimer's, spending his final year in a memory care facility. But some of the things my dad went through with UTIs over the last few years reminded me of those days. He would have delusions that were fun, like the time he called me to let me know he's now the richest man in the world, and others that were scary, where he thought he was in New York City with the mob on his heels. Sometimes the UTIs would cause Dad to accuse people of things that didn't happen. He went several days worried about me being on drugs. The UTIs were treatable with antibiotics, though they seemed to be less effective over time. He went into hospice care earlier this year at his assisted living home in Texas, shortly before we went on our trip to England. At that point, the UTI hallucinations became almost constant. I think they could have been made more extreme because of some of the painkillers he received. At times, he was either unable to answer his phone or he forgot how to charge his phone, so it would die. I texted Dad a photo from Fulsham, and he didn't respond. When I talked to him on the phone later, he said he got the photo, but I wanted to do more to make sure he understood what we saw in the English town. Dad was hospitalized with some serious health issues in early May. This turned out to be a blessing, along with help from a dedicated outside caregiver. He was taken off hospice while in the hospital and given proper treatment for the UTIs. While he still had some delusions, like that a guy he knew from high school 65 years ago and 1,000 miles away was spying on him from the next room over, he became much easier to communicate with. We had some good conversations over the phone, and I was able to visit him over Memorial Day weekend. We shared some great memories, though I didn't get to show him more of my photos from Folsom. I figured it'd be a great Father's Day gift to give him some sort of photo collage from Folsom, but that was not to be. I tried to get my dad to consider not going back into hospice when he left the hospital, and maybe looked at moving into a place where he could get more dedicated care. Nothing against hospice, but their job is to keep him comfortable as he nears the end, while I was worried about being able to communicate with him. But he decided to go back to his assisted living and be placed back in hospice. I think Dad might have simply been ready to go. I talked to him for the last time on June 7th when he was having breathing issues. After that, I would call him every day and got no answer. He called me back one more time on June 11th. Unfortunately, I was covering a meeting and couldn't answer. His voicemail said he was back in Augusta, Georgia, where he used to live, and there was one screw-up after another. This made it clear to me that the UTIs had once again taken hold. I tried calling him back but got no answer. I did get some hope when the hospice people informed me Dad would be getting additional treatment for his UTIs. But a few days later, the hospice people notified me that Dad had become minimally responsive and was now in 24-hour crisis care. It was clear the end was near. My wife and I started to drive down to Texas June 18th, hoping to arrive to see him one more time, even though he was in a coma. But my brother called when we were near Lebanon to let us know that Dad had passed away at 83. I was devastated. I'd lost my best friend, other than my wife, of course, and mentor. While it was disappointing to not get to see him one more time, I was grateful for the time I spent with him a few weeks earlier. I just wish I'd gotten able to tell Dad more about Folsom. And that's a touching, emotional story that hits home for me, for sure. I had a mentor who passed away a few weeks ago, and we were still in Florida, and his wife called and said that he had gotten worse and he was in hospice. And so we left Florida a week early. And as I was driving back to St. Louis, really, I think just a couple hours outside of St. Louis, she texted me to tell me he'd passed away. And he was my friend and my mentor, and somebody I'm going to miss greatly, and my wife will too. He really meant a lot to me. I've known him for 25 years, and he's been there for me the whole time and has helped me navigate life more so than anybody else I know. And my father passed away in 2000, and those two are the first, really the first two really devastating deaths that have hit me, and I'm having to work through grief, probably a lot like Jeff is doing too. Well, two really devastating deaths that have hit me, and I'm having to work through grief, probably a lot like Jeff is doing too. Well, we're out of time. Please tune in again next week and listen to everything that's available to you right here on Mind's Eye, your virtual newsstand. Take care, everybody, and have a great weekend.
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2: Good afternoon. This afternoon, expect moderate rain with a high near 88. Tonight, look for clear skies with a low near 78. Sunday, look for moderate rain with a high near 96. Sunday night, look for clear skies with a low near 80. Monday, expect sunshine with a high near 96. Get your weather every hour right here on Mind's Eye Radio, your virtual newsstand.
3: In Belleville and Collinsville, it's partly cloudy and 80 degrees. In Granite City, it's rainy and 81 degrees.

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is Thursday, June 17, 2026, and you're with Helen with the Talk and Information Center with readings from the New York Times Book Review. This is a continuation of last time of the Best Beach Reads. I want a short book that goes deep, and it is from the Sunday, May 31st, 2026 issue. I want a short book that goes deep. The Things We Never Say by Elizabeth Strout. I'm so loyal in Strout's OG characters, Olive Kitteridge and Lucy Barton, that I was reluctant to meet Artie Dram, but Strout's latest addition to her New England universe shares a certain indelibility with his predecessors, if not their main chops. Artie is floundering as a husband and as a father, struggling to make sense of his place in the world. I won't call it a midlife crisis. That would be too obvious for Strout. But when Artie uncovers a family secret, his ambivalence begins to make sense. I love mother-daughter stories. Pool House by Mary H.K. Cho. When the dad from a long-ago sitcom dies in real life, his on-screen son and wife and her real-life daughter convene at a mansion in Los Angeles. Like the see-through lucite furniture in the property's pool house, Joy's story is both ethereal and unexpectedly perilous. Brace for the kind of heartbreak reserved for mothers and daughters who have more in common than they care to admit. June 9. How about an old-fashioned friendship yarn? Take What You Can by Naima Koster. When we meet Val and Millie, they're bobbing around in a sea kayak in the south of France, the only black students on a study abroad program. Val jumps in the water. Millie hangs back. This becomes the metaphor for their friendship, which reaches new heights years later when Val moves to New York City so the pair can raise their babies together. Koster's story of motherless daughters partnering to raise their own daughters is a reminder of the power of found family and how it can cause just as much struggle as the old-fashioned kind. August 4th. I Want Something Dark, Helpless, by Jessica Knoll. 10 years after her best-selling debut, Luckiest Girl Alive, Knoll is back with another smart thriller that explores the long shadow of sexual violence. This time, a successful Hollywood producer returns to her alma mater to attend the funeral of a former professor who happens to be the uncle of the guy who got away, or really, the one she got away from. Their reunion is fraught, then dangerous, then takes a Gone Girl-esque turn. This is the book to grab if you're craving a prickle of fear. But be forewarned, the ending is a doozy. July 7. Let's visit a dysfunctional family at their beach house, Down with the Shipmans, by Meg Mitchell Moore. Moore is a dependable ingredient in any summer reading souffle. Her eerie novels accomplish what they came to do, entertain and transport. In Down with the Shipmans, three sisters, laden with baggage, converge on their late mother's beach cottage, only to learn that their father and his much younger wife are planning to sell the place. The stakes are high, the drama is juicy, and the views are sublime. Moore even provides two dogs, Leo and Cinnamon, to keep things lively. June 2. I like to be surprised and slightly weirded out. Enormous Wings by Laurie Frankel. This book has a strange premise. A 77-year-old woman moves into a retirement community and discovers that she is pregnant. Yes, you read that right. Her name is Pepper Mills, which, despite Frankel's perfectly sensible explanation, seems a bit much. Wackiness aside, Enormous Wings makes you think about the realities of aging, especially the unfortunate superpower of invisibility. When I finished this one, I texted my octo
Janarian mom to tell her how much I appreciate her independent streak. Her response, one of my many attributes. So true. I want something unexpected and heartwarming. Man Overboard by Kathleen Rooney. Normally, a person falling off a cruise ship would signal the end of the story. In this slim, sly novel from the author of Lillian Boxfish Takes a Walk, it's just the beginning. After Kick Kilpatrick, a 33-year-old former college swimmer, plummets off the 14-story Carnival Velour during a family vacation, he quickly realizes that nobody will miss him. Bobbing around in the gooey soup, his life flashing before his eyes. Kick knows he only has one choice, to save himself. But how? July 7. Summer Reading Bucket List. Over the next 3 months, we invite you to read along with us. We put together a checklist of 10 literary to-dos. Can you get through at least 5 before summer ends? Number 1, read a book published in the last year. Number 2, read a book in a genre you don't really typically read. Number 3, read one of the New York Times best books of the 21st century. Number 4, read a really short or a really long book. Number 5, read a classic you've been meaning to read or revisit. Number 6, read a book that takes place during the summer. Number 7, read a book in translation. Number 8, read a book that's been adapted for the screen. Number 9, listen to an audiobook. And number 10, check out and read a book from your local library, bonus points if it's recommended by a librarian. Summer Reading Preview. Vacation season has arrived, bringing more time to kick back with a new book or 5. Here are the summer's hot novels and cool nonfiction titles to tuck in your toe for a quiet day by the New York Times Book Review staff. Fiction. June, The Au-pair by Teddy Wayne. An affair between a fading novelist and his family's Norwegian au-pair reinvigorates his creativity at a scandalous cost. Thriller. Blunt Instrument by Amy Bloom. A disgraced academic moonlighting as a private detective arrives on campus to help solve the mystery of a professor who's been clubbed to death with a bronze bust of Nathaniel Hawthorne. Mystery. I'll Take the Fire by Lila Lemani. Determined to live freely, Mia Duad carves out a life for herself in socially conservative late 20th century Morocco in Samani's autobiographical novel, which is translated by Sam Taylor. Literary fiction. It Could Have Been Her by Lisa Jewell. When a woman trying to return a lost dog arrives at its owner's ramshackle house, she realizes she's been there before, unlocking old traumatic memories. Thriller. Land by Maggie O'Farrell. Ireland, 1865. Working for the British military's land survey project, a man and his young son Liam document the aftermath of the famine that ravaged Ireland for nearly a decade. Historical fiction. Lovers XXX by Ellie Rowbottom. Jude and Winnie, two young women in 1980s Los Angeles, navigate the sex, drugs, and big dreams of the city's underbelly. Historical fiction. The Open Era by Edward Schmidt. The first openly gay man to compete in a Grand Slam tennis tournament is thrown off his game by his flirty rival, who is probably straight, unless romance. Red Sheet by James Ellroy. Ellroy's latest thriller follows the dope fiend turned detective Freddie Otash as he tries to keep Los Angeles from falling apart in the aftermath of the Cuban Missile Crisis. Crime novel. The Sixth Nick by Daniel Krause.
Cecilia, a 9-year-old on a mission to save a plague-infested planet, leads a ship called the Cygnus across the galaxy, along with a mysterious crew. Science fiction. Skin Contact by Eliza Faison. In this novel, a grieving woman opens her marriage after the death of her mother. It goes mostly well until her husband falls in love with someone else. Literary fiction. The Someday Garden by Ashley Poston. Hired to tend the grounds of a historical manor, Sophie keeps finding doors that lead her to a secret, magical garden. There's a man trapped inside, and he needs her help to escape. Romance. The Summer Girlfriend by Christina Forrest. A laid-off bookseller agrees to be a fake girlfriend after she meets the party boy heir to a baked goods fortune who needs to bring a date to his family's beach house. What could go wrong? Romance. Trouble Man by Kwan. The first fiction release from Questlove's book imprint follows an ex-cop, Toussaint Baptiste, who has returned to Philadelphia after a stint in prison. He wants to say goodbye to the man he used to be, the one people call Trouble, but his old life keeps pulling him back in. Urban Lit. The Unmagical Life of Briar Jones by Lex Croucher. Childhood friends Briar and Seb reunite at the Temple School of Thaumaturgy, an elite prep school rumored to be magical. Seb is no longer the sensitive boy he was when he first started attending the school, but its biggest villain, Dark Academia. Villa Coco by Andrew Sean Greer. Hired by an eccentric 92-year-old baroness, an archivist takes up residence in a decaying Italian villa to catalog its art and antiques collection and finds himself caught up in a mad tangle of houseguests, handymen, and other quirky characters. Literary fiction. In July, Beginning, Middle, End by Valeria Luis Lucelli. Reeling from a failed marriage, a mother takes her young daughter to Sicily, where they learn their family's history. Literary fiction. Cool Machine by Colson Whitehead. The conclusion to Whitehead's Harlem trilogy finds the furniture salesman Ray Carney and his partner in crime Pepper navigating midlife, a changing city, and, as always, a dubious scheme or two. Heist novel. Country People by Daniel Mason. When a Russian folklore scholar decamps to a college in Vermont with his family, he gets swept up in a local legend that may not be as fantastical as it sounds. Literary fiction. Dominion by Jean Kwok. Inspired by Chinese mythology, this novel follows Ruby Morningtail, a refugee ribbon dancer who attracts the attention of a dangerous warrior named Blake Axfire. Together, they must fight to reunite the four dominions that have divided the world. Romanticy. Famous Men by Julie Bunton. A young woman named Will flees her small town in Michigan for New York to find Nathaniel, the poet who she thinks could be her father. There, an artistic, intellectual world is opened up to her until Nathaniel's past starts to threaten her new life. Literary fiction. A Forsaken Prophecy by Stacy McGinwin. In a sequel to the propulsive romanticy of Forbidden Alchemy, one of our favorite hidden gems of 2025, Nina and Patrick find themselves on the run amid a raging class war between the magical, gifted, artisan elites and the exploited, magic-deprived craftsmen. Romanticy. The Intrigue by Sylvia Moreno-Garcia.
In 1940s Mexico, a handsome con artist sets his sights on Perla, the spinster proprietor of a small-town boarding house. But it turns out she isn't the straightforward target he envisioned. Thriller. Just a Highland Fling by Naina Kumar. After Nilu accidentally ruins her dad's wedding, she finds herself on a Scottish road trip with her jilted father and Jacob, her bagpipe-playing hookup, as they attempt to find the vanished would-be bride. Romance. Make Nice by Ryan Efchin. After the three Pickford siblings decamp to a fancy hotel on Lake Michigan for some forced family bonding, the vacation quickly unravels. Family drama. Men in Love by Irvine Welsh. The long-awaited sequel to Welsh's pivotal 1993 novel, Trainspotting, follows the old friends Renton, Sick Boy, Spud, and Begbie as they try to trade heroin for something new, love. Literary fiction. The Misconnection by Tia Williams. When the casting agent Sasha Cruz meets her dream man on a flight to Europe but doesn't get his number, she hires a handsome detective from her past to track him down. Romance. Sea of Charms by Sarah Beth Durst. When revolution comes to the capital, the stubbornly single sailor Marin and her old friend Dax strike a deal. Marin will let Dax join her crew if he agrees to pose as her boyfriend for the end of Harvest Festival back home. Cozy fantasy romance. Some People by Parini Shroff. After a concussion, Multi needs to recover at home. Her daughter, Kavya, is away at grad school, so her soon-to-be former son-in-law offers to monitor her. Over an awkward week, the two bond over the thing they have in common, how they have both heard Kava. Family drama. Yellow Pine by Claire V. Watkins. Set on a homestead in the Mojave Desert, Watkins' novel grapples with existential questions of individualism and community through the story of Rose, a single mother and environmental activist whose encounter with an old flame leads to life changes. Literary fiction. And in August, The Amateur by Chris Bojavian. When Myra Winston, an 18-year-old golf prodigy, drives a ball through a practice net and kills a caddy, a wealthy community mourns what seems like a terrible accident until a detective starts questioning Myra's story. Thriller. Big Little Truths by Lyon Moriarty. 10 years after a homicide investigation upended their lives in Big Little Lies, the ladies of sunny Australia grapple with middle age and another unexpectedly sinister scenario. Thriller. The Blue Flame by George Pelicanus. From The Wire writer comes the next novel in the Derek Strange series. This time, the private investigator finds himself embroiled in an especially dark case when he tries to confirm the alibi for an accused killer. Thriller. Day by Edwidge Danticat. After surviving a shooting at a Miami mall, Magnolia, a Haitian-American real estate agent, finds newfound clarity in her relationships with her daughter, her partner, and her parents in the first novel from Danticat in over a decade. Literary fiction. Etna by Paul Yoon. An ex-military dog sets off on an odyssey across a battle-scarred country in hopes of finding his way home, if home still exists, that is. Literary fiction. Heart of Glass by Jennifer Hillier. 25 years after the murder of their best friend at a Washington carnival, two women must confront long-buried secrets when the killer recants his confession. Thriller. Life of M by Rachel Cusk. M, who has been so famous an actor for so long that nearly everyone knows her face,
asked one of the few people who don't to write her biography, and she happens to look just like her. Literary fiction. Range by Dorothy Knorrs, translated by Carolyn White. After an astrophysics professor craving solitude moves to a sparsely populated rural area, she finds it harder to get away from other people than she thought. Literary fiction. The Secret Dinner by Rafael Montes. In Rio de Janeiro, four broke 20-somethings get embroiled in a jokey get-rich-quick scheme, catering exclusive dinner parties that morphs into something much more sinister, thriller. A Tender Age by Chang Ray Lee. Lee's latest novel is a tale of almost a family of working-class immigrants almost living the American dream, an 11-year-old boy almost transitioning into adulthood and straddling the worlds of his doting Korean parents, and a semi-feral gaggle of neighborhood kids. Literary fiction. A Trade of Blood by Robert Jackson Bennett. The final book of the Shadow of the Leviathan trilogy follows Detective Anna Dolabra and her assistant, Dineas Cole, as they work to prove the innocence of the heir to one of the Empire's most influential families who has been accused of murder. If found guilty, he'll be put to death, igniting a brutal war. Fantasy whodunit. Tradwife by Michelle Brandon. Charming, upscale Crystal Harbor is filled with families embracing old-fashioned gender roles. But when a husband goes missing, cracks appear in the community's picture-perfect facade thriller. Under the Falls by Richard Russo. 18 years after leaving Stone Mountain, the musician Tyler Sinclair returns to his hometown for a benefit concert, only to find that his dark past is closer to the present than he'd ever supposed. Literary fiction. The Unknown by Riley Sager. Marin is thrilled to land a role in a movie about the infamous disappearance of spiritual mediums from a Vermont island. That is, until she is stranded on the island during a research trip with her castmates, who begin to vanish one by one. Thriller. The Women in White by Sarah Pekkanen. In 1964, four female college students vanish after participating in a controversial psychology experiment. In the present day, Riley Bell gets a job caring for a widow named Betty, who turns out to be one of the missing women. Thriller. World's Okayest Oracle Reluctantly Seeks Demon by Olivia Dade. Gwen is an oracle who gets a glimpse of a terrifying future after a group of zombies escape a compound. The only one who can help her save the world is a cute demon with whom she shares a complicated past. Paranormal romance. Nonfiction in June. Cancel Me If You Can by Dave Portnoy. Since he founded Barstool Sports in 2004, the digital media mogul's reputation has shifted from scrappy upstart to disruptive visionary, and most recently, unapologetic contrarian. Here he tells his side of the story, memoir. Checkmate by Ben Mezrich. The best-selling author of The Accidental Billionaires, the basis for the movie, The Social Network, unravels the scandal that rocked the chess world in 2022 when a 19-year-old American prodigy was accused of cheating after he unseated the reigning world champion. Chess scandal. The Crooked Places Made Straight by Raphael G. Warnock. Warnock, the Baptist pastor who has represented Georgia in the U.S. Senate since 2021, shares what he calls his moral topography on six issues: voting rights, mass incarceration, gun violence, climate change, income inequality.

leaders across the country, Bacchino makes the case that gambling isn't just entangled with the history of American sports culture, it's practically responsible for it. Sports. Regime Change by Maggie Haberman and Jonathan Swan. Two New York Times reporters who have followed Donald Trump over the last decade unpacked the first year of his second presidency, taking readers inside the Situation Room and the Oval Office, politics. The Reverse Centaur's Guide to Life After AI by Cory Doctorow. The celebrated and prolific tech writer is back with ruminations on our current AI landscape, from the question of whether AI art is theft to predictions on when and how the AI market bubble might burst. At the heart of it all is a question about whether there is a good way to live with artificial intelligence now that it seems like it's here to stay, tech. Something We Said by Elizabeth Sourdier Pryor. In this personal and linguistic history, Pryor traces her complicated relationship with her father, the celebrated comedian Richard Pryor, and with the racial slur that played a central role in his career, language and comedy. Transcendent by Laverne Cox. The Emmy-nominated transgender actress and LGBTQ rights activist was on the verge of giving up her Hollywood dream when she landed a life-changing role in Orange is the New Black. In her memoir, Cox recounts what it took to get her there. Memoir. Trash by Simon Porpart. In this memoir, translated from the French by Pablo Strauss, a Montreal trash collector recounts 20 years in waste management, scrutinizing overconsumption and exploring the politics of refuse. Memoir. View from the East Wing by Jill Biden. The former First Lady, Jill Biden, writes about her life inside the White House and her husband's stunning decision not to seek re-election. Memoir. What Conservatives Believe by Mike Pence. The former vice president outlines his vision for the future of American conservatism in this account, disavowing the temptations of big government populism politics. The Wreck of the Mentor by Eric J. Dolan. The author of Black Flags, Blue Waters turns to the tale of an American whaling ship whose 11 shipwreck survivors were held captive by a Micronesian tribe in the 1830s. History. The Yahoo Boys by Carlos Berrigan. After his mother fell for an email scam, Berrigan, a reporter, researcher at the New York Times, booked a flight to Lagos, Nigeria, and tracked a swindler via IP address. What he found was a local network of thousands of con artists, each caught between moral obligations and a brutal economic reality investigation. July, Aging Out by Lucy Schiller. Following the death of her grandmother during the COVID pandemic, Schiller investigated what it means to grow old in America, challenging her own beliefs about aging along the way, caregiving. All That's Unseen by Emily Hackney. Hackney, an eighth-generation Appalachian, details her upbringing in the coal mining haulers and Pentecostal churches of southwestern Virginia, including an early marriage that went darkly wrong. Memoir. Biological War by Annie Jacobson. In her new book, the author of Nuclear War, A Scenario, turns to biological warfare, imagining the dystopian fallout of a global infection with the potential to collapse human society. Science. Catch the Devil by Pamela Koloff. The dubious testimonies of a con man helped put several men behind bars and one on death row for a crime another man admitted to committing in this book from Koloff, an investigative journalist for ProPublica and the New York Times Magazine, True Crime.
Liberation Summer.

0: by Mickey Migliaio. One weekend in the summer of 1968, two very different groups protested the Miss America pageant in Atlantic City, New Jersey, the Miss Black America pageant, and the Women's Liberation Movement. Migliaio traces the road to that galvanizing weekend with portraits of activists on both sides of the ideological spectrum, history. Our Knives Will Save Us by Naffy Craig. Craig recounts how he went from an Arizona reservation kid to an esteemed chef, starting with the felony arrest at 18 that nearly sent him to prison, and the judge who offered him a different path, culinary memoir. Rise Above by Matthew Schnipper. Schnipper's memoir details his seismic grief after the devastating sudden death of his one-year-old son, Renzo, in December 2021. Grief memoir. Sisters of the Midnight Sun by Rebecca Wright Stevens. Stevens, a public defender, moved to a remote area of Alaska after her husband died. When two sisters were murdered, she was assigned to defend the prime suspect, a case that threw her into the deep end of the insular indigenous community where she was a tannic or outsider. True crime. The Solo Honeymoon by Laura Murphy with Brett Witter. After Murphy's fiancé died a month before their wedding, she decided to go on the romantic honeymoon in Italy they had planned alone. Memoir. A Sudden Flicker of Light by David Thompson. In this polemic, a venerable film critic and historian contends that cinema has, by and large, contributed to the disconnection and isolation of our society, pop culture. Unsayable by Michael Cunningham. The Pulitzer Prize-winning author offers a moving meditation on the power of the language and the mission of the fiction writer to capture and prouse that which defies description, memoir. August, The Black Shield by Wilbert L. Cooper. In a memoir about race, power, and the complexities of being a black police officer, Cooper, a Marshall Project journalist, chronicles the history of the Black Shield, a black police organization in Cleveland, while tracing his own family's journey to policing, history and memoir. Daylight Come by Joshua Jelly Shapiro. A new biography of the iconic musician, movie star, and activist Harry Belafonte details his upbringing, rise to fame, friendship with Martin Luther King Jr., and enduring legacy. Biography. A Moment in the Sun by Shane White. From an acclaimed historian comes a definitive account of antebellum Manhattan, which brimmed with black art and achievement 100 years before the Harlem Renaissance. History. Seasons of Fury by Rosina Ali. Following four families across eight decades, Ali, a contributor to the New York Times Magazine, takes a long view of the political moves that have complicated everyday life for Muslim Americana politics. Triage by Claudia Rankine. Rankine braids criticism, memoir, and more in this illustrated story of two women whose lives diverge and reconverge over decades. Illustrated Narrative. What Should My Children Do? By Daniel Susskind. Susskind, a business professor and the author of Growth, offers readers frank, evidence-based advice about mindful parenting in the age of AI. Parenting. The next article comes from the Sunday, May 24th, 2026 issue. Almost Heaven. Jane Ann Phillips, a Pulitzer-winning novelist, remembers her West Virginia childhood as a bittersweet triumph by Sigrid Nunez. Most fiction writers have given so much of their own experiences to their characters that, after long careers, they are rarely inspired to become late-life autobiographers. Over the years, however, many are likely to have published a variety of nonfiction pieces, personal essays, talks, introductions, contributions to anthologies, a curation of which might illuminate how a person came to be the successful writer that she is. Most of Jane Ann Phillips' memoir, Small Town Girls, is taken from such earlier sources. Phillips, whose 1979 story collection, Black Tickets, and 1984 novel, Machine Dreams, were recognized as virtuoso debuts in their respective genres, is also the author of six other books of fiction, including the Pulitzer Prize-winning 2023 novel, Night Watch. Her new book is rich with evocative descriptions of her hometown, Buchanan, West Virginia, whose long history and layered stories she has come to believe provided the perfect birthplace for a writer. That part of rural Appalachia was beautiful then, she recalls wistfully, now a paradise lost to industrialization, mountaintop removal mining, and fracking. No one knows better than those who, like Phillips herself, eventually move elsewhere, that if you are born and raised in West Virginia, you can never truly leave. Generations of her family had roots with there, and no matter how far she goes or for how long, her ties to that patch of earth remain tenacious. Her love and respect for the people and their past and for the splendor of the landscape, her compassion for the victims of the region's devastating poverty, and her grief at the ruin of one of the most biologically diverse ecosystems in the world, give the writing at times the feel of a meditation, one that is ideally served by the eloquence and precision of the author's prowess. Phillips dedicates her book to both kinds of small town girls, those who left and those who stayed. Among the latter is Phillips's mother, a highly capable and resilient influence on her daughter's life. One of the town's few women to work outside the home, teaching elementary school while at the same time studying for her graduate degree, Mrs. Phillips was also one of its first respectable divorcees. She raised the kind of daughter she herself had been, Phillips writes, a precocious confidant, a young girl already possessed of a woman's mind and an old woman's intuition. A lesson learned early, men were undependable, but women were there for one another, and the bond between mother and daughter was the strongest bond of all. In an essay called On Not Having a Daughter, which is partly about an abortion Phillips had at 20, she makes clear that, for her, that absence has been an enduring sorrow. Shop Talk takes us into the sanctum of the town beauty shop, where women went to be with other women, and young Jane Ann is the silent observer, the writer in the making on whom nothing is lost. Relaxed and chatty, Mrs. Phillips frets aloud that her daughter might not be taking the importance of female pulchritude seriously enough. I'm afraid she'll always be a plain Jane, she tells the proprietor. There is photographic evidence that Jane Ann was a mere toddler when her mother gave her her first perm. In the beauty shop, the author becomes an ardent reader of Vogue, once asking her mother, in one of the book's lighter pieces, if she can have wispy bangs like Jean Shrimpton's. Absolutely not, came the reply. You look like a spaniel. There are other profounder appreciations. Stephen Crane, whom Phillips considers an early mentor, distrusting rules as he does to write the devastating truth, no matter what it cost him, and her fellow West Virginian Breece DJ Pancake, a writer of outstanding originality and promise who took his own life at 26. The incomparable Barbara Stanwyck is the subject of an essay about the actress's starring role as the steely matriarch in the 1960s TV western, The Big Valley. Phillips's laudation seems well-deserved, but I found the overly detailed synopsis of the show's episodes bogged the writing down. Phyllis writes generously and insightfully about people she has known and recollects with special tenderness the time she shared with her beloved dog, Sasha. But one of her best pieces, Real People, is about a family whose name she never learns. This brilliantly detailed portrait of the neighbors across the street, observed by Phillips from the window above her desk over a period of 7 years, is one of the finest descriptions I have read of how a fiction writer's mind works. Phillips was the middle child between two boys. The sons followed my father into a personal mythology in which men were defined by their work, strengthened and honed by physical labor, their independence expressed in deliberate, nearly telegraphed oral communication. Crucially, the power of women was expressed in talk and domicile, the power of men in quiet and mobility, and the painstaking care of implements, machinery, vehicles. Growing up, as the brothers became engaged in work and speed, their sister stood still, looking and listening. Some of that listening took place in the kitchen while Jane Ann helped her mother with the dishes. It's when I hear all the stories about high school, her boyfriends and suitors, our town and everyone in it, all she knows about my father's people in his other life, the one he led before he met her. What her mother likely never suspected was how much she was nurturing her child's own gift and passion for storytelling, and at the same time laying an obligation on her to remember it all and thus to preserve it. As Phyllis writes in Outlaw Heart, her contribution to a series of essays by writers on their vocation, surely our hope in holding a world still between the covers of a book is to make the world known, to save it from vanishing. Surely. Sigrid Nunez's first collection of short stories, It Will Come Back to You, will be published in July. The next article comes from the Sunday, June 7, 2026 issue. Where the Wild Things Are, an engaging lyrical biography, explores the life of the famed naturalist George Schaller by Gary Rosen. In 1959, when the 26-year-old George Schaller arrived in the Belgian Congo as a graduate student in zoology, the little that was known about mountain gorillas came almost exclusively from the study of dead ones. The very idea of observing, rather than trapping or shooting, the massive chest-beating primates was considered foolhardy. Some experts advised Schaller to wear armor. Everyone thought he should carry a weapon. Instead, he took a local tracker's advice, if one charges, don't run. Schaller didn't just hold his ground, he settled into the dense jungle of the Virunga Mountains and became a familiar, unguarded presence for over 400 hours, recording the gorilla world as no one ever had. He collected every sort of data about their habits, from what they ate and excreted to how they roamed, played, and mated, and he observed them with a novelist's eye. The animals ceased to be anonymous members of a species, Schaller later wrote, and became individuals, each with foibles, sensitivities, problems, family ties, traditions, and past experiences. Schaller, now 93, can't be credited with inventing modern field biology, but he is certainly its most ambitious and fabled practitioner. Across 32 countries and some 7 decades, he has studied not just primates, but tigers, lions, wild dogs, cheetahs, snow leopards, jaguars, and giant pandas, to say nothing of wild sheep, antelopes, and gazelles. His work has taken him to seemingly every extreme climb, from the steamy wetlands of Brazil to the heights of the Tibetan Plateau. As Miriam Horn writes in her engaging, often lyrical account of his life, homesick for a world unknown, Schaller transformed scientific practice, achieving an extraordinary intimacy with his animal subjects by assimilating to their rhythms and rules, endeavoring to see the universe through their eyes. He also became a relentless advocate for conservation, fighting to protect the vanishing wild spaces necessary for the survival of his charismatic fauna. Schaller chronicled these encounters in more than 20 books, both scientific and popular, including classics like The Year of the Gorilla and The Serengeti Lion, which won a 1973 National Book Award. Horn, a writer on environmental themes who previously worked for conservation groups, has obvious affection and admiration for her subject and his late wife, Kay, who often shared the dangers and deprivations of his long career. Both cooperated with the project, giving the author access to intimate family correspondence. But as Horn makes clear, despite her subject's voluminous bibliography and more than 20,000 pages of accumulated field notes, the awkward, taciturn Schaller remains for her something of an opaque creature, not unlike those whose lives he devoted himself to understanding. Horn suggests that his radical empathy for animals and legendary toughness in the field sprang in part from the dislocations of his own childhood. Born in Berlin in 1933 to an American woman who had married a minor German diplomat in Hitler's service, Schaller learned early to fend for himself in the face of bombings, evacuations, food shortages, and family separation. Deposited with relatives in Missouri at the age of 14, the young enemy alien soon found refuge in a life of collecting, hunting, and observing animals. As one cousin remarked, "I think he became resigned to loneliness, focusing on the outside world rather than dealing with pain." Horn sees a therapeutic, even spiritual element in Schaller's connection to nature, but she doesn't romanticize his work. His famed empirical rigor consisted in no small part of sifting through scat, analyzing the contents of viscera, and measuring jawbones. The terrains he explored were alive with leeches, ticks, maggots, ants, and every kind of vermin, along with such botanical delights as stinging nettles and thorny bramble. To bait the big cats he studied, he would tie up live goats and sheep as prey, eager to hear the crunch of bone. And his observations required an almost monastic degree of patience, persistence, and self-denial. He would wait for days, weeks, or sometimes months in order to glimpse those animals too shy to appear, or increasingly, as the years went by, too few to easily find. Horn's biography is a celebration of the great naturalist's achievements, but there is a melancholy arc to her tale. George and Kay Schaller were lifelong partners, and the book's most charming passages describe their early years together in Congo, India, and the Serengeti, Nick gamely roughing it while raising two sons. Kay continued to spend time with him in the field, and as he often noted, was essential to his research and writing. But with the passing decades, as George's work kept him abroad for months at a time, her correspondence took on a plaintive tone, declaring her loneliness and sense of isolation. As Kay, who died in 2023, wrote in an unpublished essay discovered by Horn, "It was ironic to marry someone whose dreams seemed to match so well with your own and then see them carry him away." The greater tragedy, as Schaller himself recognized, is the fate of the animals he came to know so intimately. His deft diplomacy on their behalf has given them a fighting chance with protected parks in China, Afghanistan, and a half dozen other countries, amounting to over 200,000 square miles. More important still are the generations of local conservationists and wildlife scientists that Schaller encouraged and helped to train, and the governments that now see wildlife parks as a source of both revenue and national pride. But as Horn concludes, the disaster that Schaller witnessed across decades grows ever more dire, with a million species worldwide on a spiral to extinction in the face of overhunting, habitat destruction, and climate change. Schaller found his deepest satisfactions by disappearing into the last wildernesses, his eyes wide open. We could all stand to learn from his humility. Gary Rosen is the former editor of the Wall Street Journal's Weekend Review. The next article comes from the June 14, 2026 issue, Proud Mary. A new biography defends the most reviled First Lady from her detractors, past and present, by Amy S. Greenberg. No First Lady has been more demonized than Mary Todd Lincoln. Her life was marked by tragedies, her mother's 1825 death when she was a child, the loss of three of her four sons, the carnage in Ford's Theater. Yet her critics, led by President Lincoln's law partner, William Herndon, savaged her reputation in the decades following Abraham's 1865 assassination. In her admirable biography, An Inconvenient Widow, the former Washington Post reporter, Lois Romano, sets out to rehabilitate the most misunderstood and tragic First Lady in American history. It's an ambitious project. Romano's method includes elevating Mary Lincoln's accomplishments. She praises her French, her visits to military hospitals, and her encouragement of her husband's political rise. All true, but non-remarkable. French instruction was a normal part of the education of elite women, and many first ladies spoke the language. By the second year of the Civil War, elite women visiting hospitals were so common that not doing so would have raised attention. And wives pushing their husbands to succeed is hardly a historical anomaly. James Polk joked that Sarah Childress refused to marry him until he promised to run for office. Lincoln's one genuinely notable innovation as First Lady, her 1861 tour of Union encampments, might have mattered more had it not devolved into a shopping spree. The truth is that Mary Lincoln was, by any reasonable measure, astonishingly ill-suited to preside over the White House. She had a mental illness that manifested in erratic and self-destructive behavior. Her financial excesses would have been criticized in peacetime. During a civil war, they were practically obscene. She bought compulsively clothes, jewelry, accessories, and then attempted to hide her debts by manipulating the White House budget. In other words, there is a kernel of reality in the chaotic, narcissistic, and otherwise fanciful Mrs. Lincoln of Coe Escola's hit Broadway play, Oh Mary. The actual First Lady was rude to guests, to her husband's colleagues, and to any woman she suspected might outshine her. Vain and lacking discernment, she trusted flattering opportunists who used her for access. She was indiscreet, thin-skinned, and had no sense of political optics. In a less fraught period, these failings would have mattered less than they did. But Romano's strongest argument, and it is convincing, is that Mary's demonization after Abraham's death and in the generations since was wildly disproportionate to her flaws. The sheer passion with which his friends and later historians condemned her should give any reader pause. Herndon, in particular, humiliated and apparently libeled Mary, claiming that Abraham never loved her and that she made his life miserable. Romano is at her best when she dismantles the stories that have calcified into fact. One oft-repeated tale, Mary supposedly attacking her husband in a rage because he brought home the wrong cut of meat, turns out to rest on an interview with a neighbor who had died years before the interview supposedly took place. Her detractors, Romano notes, were generally motivated by jealousy, resentment of Mary's many grudges and slights, or sexism. Romano also attempts to diagnose Mary's behavior sympathetically through modern psychology. Mary's spending becomes compulsive buying disorder. Her erratic widowhood is attributed to social isolation, which temporary studies show can exacerbate mood disorders, faulty decision-making, and depression. Abraham's assassination triggered post-traumatic stress. She may have had bipolar disorder. Her hallucinations were likely caused by laudanum and chloral hydrate, both used for sleep. It is hard to argue with Romano's conclusion that few among us could survive such profound losses without the help of psychiatric professionals or contemporary anxiety and mood medication. And as she notes, Mary had neither. Still, the accumulation of diagnosis sometimes distracts more than it illuminates. Romano's portrait of Lincoln is not always convincing. She parades Lincoln's anti-slavery convictions but downplays her anti-immigrant and racial prejudices. Romano also places too much trust in a romanticized biography written by a family member nearly half a century after Mary Lincoln's death. Perhaps this is fair play, given the continued scholarly use of Herndon's scurrilous attacks, but it somehow undermines the volume's claims to subjectivity. While Romano is most compelling is in her treatment of Lincoln's widowhood, which occupies a full third of the book. It was, as she writes, a 17-year odyssey of rejection and self-isolation, saddled with debt, instability, and the ultimate betrayal, her only surviving son, Robert, having her committed to a psychiatric institution in 1875, in part, Romano argues, because he disliked the negative publicity she generated. Romano's grief for her subject becomes so personal that she slips into the first person. There can be just so much loss in one's life before we become incapable of tapping our reserves to push on. In the end, the subtitle's invocation of triumph feels misplaced. Mary Lincoln's life was not triumphant, it was tragic. But Romano is right that the cruelty with which she had been remembered tells us more about her accusers than about Lincoln herself. Whatever her faults, and they were many, she deserved better, and Romano deserves praise for granting her, at long last, a measure of grace. Amy S. Greenberg is the George Winfrey Professor of History at Penn State University. The most recent of her five books is Lady First, The World of First Lady Sarah Polk.
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2: Good afternoon. This afternoon, expect moderate rain with a high near 88. Tonight, look for clear skies with a low near 78. Sunday, look for moderate rain with a high near 96. Sunday night, look for clear skies with a low near 80. Monday, expect sunshine with a high near 96. Get your weather every hour right here on Mind's Eye Radio, your virtual newsstand. In Belleville, it's sunny and 85 degrees. In Granite City, it's partly cloudy and 81 degrees. In O'Fallon, it's rainy and 83 degrees.
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1: Good evening. It's 6 o'clock.

Welcome to Meet the People of MCB with Beverly Cascaden and Chip Haley. Sponsored by the Missouri Council of the Blind. Let's get to it with this week's interview.

0: Hello and welcome, everyone, to another edition of Meet the People of MCB. I'm Chip Haley.
1: And I'm Beverly Cascaden.
0: Well, Beth, how you been?
1: Doing great. The weather was so hot, you know, but now it's cooled down a little bit. Not much, but enough to make it a little more tolerable. So I love being outside playing in the dirt.
0: Oh,
1: but so do the moles in my neighborhood.
0: Okay. Well, very good. It's good to be back and doing another interview for Meet the People of MCB. So, ladies and gentlemen, it is my distinct pleasure to bring on at this time Bob Selby. Bob, welcome to Meet the People of MCB.
2: Well, thank you. I'm glad to be here. And how are you guys doing?
0: We're doing great. And we're just so happy, delighted to have you on today. Well, Bob, what we'd like to do is start off talking about your vision loss. What was the cause or result of your vision loss?
2: Well, I have a disease called retinitis pigmentosis. And, it's a progressive loss of sight, you know, and growing up, it was difficult, you know, not knowing what you have, blah, blah, blah, you know, going to school and not be able to play sports real well, but I still did it. But I always had a problem not seeing well. My mom got me glasses, and I was able to read things better and this and that. But I didn't really get diagnosed until I was about 19 or 20. I tried to after high school, I tried to join the military. And they didn't like the way my eyes were. And so I went and got tested, and that's when I learned that I was going to go blind. Around 19, 20 years old, yeah. So that kind of messed up my military career because they don't like blind people in the military. And I'm totally blind now. I can see a little bit of light, but I'm totally blind now.
0: So I gotta ask you, Bob, at that age, that had to be a very difficult time for you. 19, 20 years old, finding out that you have a vision problem. How were you able to adjust to that?
2: Well, it was not easy. But when I actually got the diagnosis, I was actually relieved because of all the struggles that I had in my life from day one, you know, not seeing things, bumping into things, not seeing things right. And, you know, when you have a pair of glasses, corrective glasses, you see words okay, but my field of vision was so messed up that, of course, I had no clue.
0: Yeah.
2: So, you know, I was actually relieved a little bit until it really sank in. So, yeah, it was difficult. It was, you know, I was at that point, got married, had a child, and it's like, okay, what do I do now? You know, wow, this is going to be tough. Well, I put it in my mind that, you know what, I am not going to go blind. I'm just not going to do it. So I just continued on and kept, you know, got a job at the Hazelwood School District, worked there for, gosh, I think 18 years until I just couldn't do it anymore. And just, you know, kept going. I didn't stop. I didn't, you know, I learned how to do gauze and all that stuff on my own. Never went to any blind schools, anything like that. I just kept plugging along, you know, kept going. And, you know, that's all you can do. Just keep going, keep fighting. And I still played sports and stuff like that, you know, as best I could. But when I was in high school, I kind of avoided playing sports because I just couldn't really do it. Like the coaches would hound me, Bob, why aren't you playing basketball? You're the tallest kid in the school. You know, I don't play real well, you know, and I just avoided it. But I, you know, I did other things and, you know, raised my family and worked every day and, until I just couldn't do it anymore. Then I retired and, you know, stayed home dad, clean while the wife went to work and da da da da. So, you know, it was tough. I, you know, admit it, it was definitely a tough way to go.
0: Well, Bob, you mentioned about your family being married and having a child. Let's back up just a little bit. Do you have any siblings, brothers and sisters?
2: Yeah, I got two brothers and two sisters.
0: Okay. And were they affected with RP like you?
2: No, I'm the only one.
0: Oh, that's interesting.
2: Yep.
0: Was there anybody else in your family?
2: No, no, we can't find anybody. My mom, no one. As far back as we know, no one has an eye disease, and my kids don't have it. My grandkids don't have it. Nobody has it but me. So like I said, I won the family lottery. So better me than them. So I do well for myself, and I don't let it stop me. So, you know, like I said, just keep plugging along.
0: Okay. And you mentioned you have two brothers, two sisters. So where did you come along in that mix?
2: Right in the middle.
0: Right in the middle. Okay.
2: Right in the middle. Yep. I got an older brother, older sister, younger brother, younger sister.
0: Okay.
2: So I was right in the middle.
0: Yeah.
2: Yeah.
0: And are you close to your brothers and sisters?
2: My younger brother and my older sister, I'm really, really close to them. Unfortunately, my brother Jim moved way north. He bought a farm up in northern Illinois, and I don't get to see him much. But I see my sister a lot. My other sister, she lives in Illinois also, but I see her a lot. I'm not real, real close with her, but I love her to death. And my older brother, George, I never see him much.
0: Oh, okay. All right.
2: And but no, we all get along real good. It's just, you know, everybody has their lives and they do what they do. And
0: sure.
2: Know.
0: Yeah. Yeah. Yep. Okay.
2: And I'm busy. And I'm always busy playing b-ball, running around to Arkansas, Oklahoma, Texas. I played in all those places. So I'm pretty busy.
0: Yeah. So how was your family, your brother, sister? How well were they able to adapt to your blindness?
2: Pretty well. They didn't treat me any different, and I appreciate that.
0: Yes.
2: You know, my sister, you know, she was my youngest sister. She was more sympathetic, but one day she was going to make me a plate of food. And I'm like, oh, would you make it for me? I'm so blind. Oh, I can't do it. You know, and then she walks me over a plate of food, and I said, you got a drink too? And a napkin? She reached over and I said, sucker. So she, from that point on, she does not treat me any differently. I just won't allow anyone to treat me, you know, like a blind person. I won't do it, you know. So it was kind of funny, but I got a great family. I really did.
0: Yeah, good. Well, you mentioned you just had the one child.
2: No, I got, well, I have a older daughter.
0: Uh-huh.
2: I got a daughter and two sons. My youngest boy passed away about 3 years ago.
0: Oh, I'm so sorry to hear that.
2: Yeah, he got a hold of some. He was a BMX bike pro.
0: Mm.
2: He could ride a bike better. Oh my God. He was one of the best bike riders in the country.
0: Mm.
2: And he had a lot of anxiety, and he got a hold of a Xanax that had fentanyl in it.
3: Mm. Oh no.
2: Yeah. And it killed him.
0: Yeah. Mm-hmm. Yeah.
3: Mm-hmm.
0: How old is your daughter today?
2: She is almost 40.
0: Ooh, okay.
2: Wait a minute. 40. My son Bobby, he works for NSA, National Security. He was in the military, became an air traffic controller, uh-huh. and then got into the National Security. So, mm-hmm. I had some pretty talented kids. My oldest daughter, she's a consultant for some insurance type company, and she consults other companies on their insurance and stuff like that.
0: Okay.
2: So I have some pretty talented kids.
0: Yeah. And do you have grandkids?
2: I do. Five of them.
0: Oh, okay. And what are their ages?
2: Oh, my gosh. 1, 3, 5. Oh, my gosh. 4. And a 16-year-old.
0: Okay.
2: So they're all over the place.
0: Okay, all right. Yeah.
3: Well, that's really challenging, man. See if he knows the birth dates.
2: Oh, no. Christy, my girlfriend, she she keeps me informed really well. You know, their writer's birthday is coming up. I go, oh, yeah, that's right. The birthday's coming up. So I'm not good at remembering that stuff.
0: Yeah, you do remember their names, however, right?
2: Oh, yes, of course.
0: Good. That's important. Yep. All right. Well, I'm going to turn it over to Beth because I know she's got some good questions for you.
1: Well, I didn't mean to interrupt you there, Chip, but I couldn't resist to quit that because I've got five grandkids, too, and it's getting to a point where I think, wait a minute, who's got a birthday this month?
2: And brothers and sisters' birthdays. And, well, my mom just had a birthday, and I hadn't had a chance to get over and see her. I got to get over there sometime this week and see her. She's 92, and I got to go over and see her. I've been out of town, and like I said, so busy. But I got to get over and see her and bring her a birthday present sometime this week.
1: Oh, is she close by?
2: Yeah, she is. She's about 12 miles. She lives in Spanish Lake, and I'm in Hazelwood.
1: Okay.
2: So we were out
1: of
2: town last weekend. We went on a float trip with a wellness group and had a blast.
1: Good, because, boy, the weather wasn't beneficial for that, but,
2: Saturday was pretty good. It was breezy. It was hot, but you know, on the river, the water's kind of cool. It was actually a really good day.
1: Oh, good.
2: Yeah, for floating. So
1: that's what I always say about cobblestone. You know, even if the weather, you know, is not conducive for floating or whatever, we always seem to have a great time. Everybody has, you know, we find something else to do, and it's just being together is the important part. So
2: yeah. It is, and cobblestone's a lot of fun. We were actually at another place real close to there. What's the name of that place? It's a different resort, Bath something. I forget the name, but it's similar, but a heck of a lot more expensive. So
1: yeah,
2: but we did have fun, and but cobblestone, I love going to cobblestone.
1: Yeah, well, you need to come back again, and just being with others. And you know what, Bob, I love about it is when you've got someone new who's never come before and kind of new to the blindness situation too, and the camaraderie and how much they just embellish this, what all that they can do because of seeing others and talking to others there at Cobblestone. So
2: yeah, that's the best way to get somebody who is newly blind or hasn't been blind for very long to get them acclimated, because you know you got all these other blind people and they're all outgoing, and you know we'll put them in a raft and send them down the river, and it teaches them more independence and confidence.
1: Yeah. Well, I'm going to back up a little bit too. When you were talking about you were married, and I guess that was your first marriage, and you found out the vision, the RP.
2: Mm-hmm.
1: How was that with your marriage?
2: Well, good and bad, I guess. You know, not being able to work was a little trying, and not being able to see properly, but I muddled through, and she was very helpful, you know, so
1: good.
2: We did pretty well as a couple back in those days, you know, raising kids, and, you know, she would work and I would stay home and take care of the kids, and, you know, it worked out for us. It just, you know, it was tough, of course, there's goods and bads, but we got through it pretty well.
1: That's great to hear, because I always worry about that, you know, how it affects the marriage.
2: It can, for sure. And it did to a certain extent, but you got to work through stuff like that. You got to, you know, because I, like, if the house needed painting or, you know, painting or little things, so I used to be able to do all that stuff as a sighted person. Well, I continued. I would still paint. I would still do plumbing work, electrical work, you know, small stuff, of course.
1: Mm-hmm.
2: And, you know, I was able to manage the house pretty well.
1: Mm-hmm.
2: So, it, you know, you just got to make it work.
1: Yep. Good for you.
2: Yep.
1: And I bet you still do stuff like that. Do you cut your grass yourself?
2: I do. Well, I hired a guy. I do. But I haven't, because I'm so busy. I'm actually getting ready to probably let him go in the next couple of months, and I'll start doing it again. But I just remodeled my kitchen. I painted the entire kitchen. Christy helped. She's like, when I got done painting it, I asked her, does it look like a blind man painted it? She
3: She's your spotter.
2: Yeah, exactly. She would spot for me exactly right. And she would say, you missed this, you missed that. But I got that done, and we just got the bathroom done. I painted it, and we put wallpaper up. Don't ever do wallpaper. Ever. Oh. Don't ever. It took us 2 weeks to do it. Oh, poor Christy. Yeah. But I did paint the ceiling in there, and we hung all the wallpaper. Uh-huh. And then I wired in some new lights, a new fan, and I put in a medicine cabinet. I'm going to put a vanity in sometime in the near future. They're expensive, so I had to tell Chris we have to stop here for a minute. I'm running out of money. But I did in last year. I painted the living room, hallway, all the bedrooms. So my next is to finish the bathroom and then go down in the basement and paint all those walls and put some new carpet in. But that's not going to happen for a little while.
3: Yeah, I would have to make sure the checkbook recovers.
2: Exactly. This stuff, man, these days, this stuff's not cheap.
3: No.
2: We found a brand new light set for the bathroom. I only paid $20 for that. So that was a brand new.
3: Wow.
2: And I'm like, yeah, off one of those. Christy, she's so good at that stuff. She can find all kinds of stuff cheap. So that's how we're doing it, you know. So doing that, you know, this and that. And I try to stay active. I just try to and try to keep, because, you know, I can't afford a mechanic or, you know, somebody come in here and paint my house. I just can't do that. There's no.
3: Mm-hmm.
2: So, yeah, I try to keep as busy as I can and do as much as I can.
3: Well, I'm about ready to hire you.
2: Well, I don't know. I don't know if you want that because it's, you know. You couldn't afford me that much.
3: Well, I tell you what, you know, I like doing as much as I can, you know, mm-hmm. and you feel better about yourself too. You know,
2: yeah, you
3: I
2: do.
3: Just tried to, I put together a flower hanging basket instead of mm-hmm. buying them already made up. I thought I'm just going to get the little flowers for $4 and I've got plenty of pots. So I did it myself as opposed to paying $20 or $30 for one. And
2: right.
3: Then I couldn't remember if my chain was on the hook by the front door where I wanted to hang it. So I went and got my cane, felt around. Oh, yep. There it is. Good.
2: Yep.
3: Now I found the chain. I can't reach the basket.
2: So right. Yep.
3: I kept working. I went to get the two-step stool so I could reach a little higher, set it down in the ground where moles are digging, and it would sink into the ground.
2: Oh, no.
3: But, yeah. You know, all these little challenges, I finally got it done myself. Soon as I finished, I heard my neighbor come outside. And I said, mm-hmm. Oh, yes, now you come out.
2: You know? Yeah, exactly. Yeah. Funny how that works.
3: But it felt good. I did it myself.
2: Yeah, it's great satisfaction, you know, when somebody walks in your kitchen and says, wow, that looks really good.
3: Uh-huh.
2: And you know, you just want to pat yourself on the back. So, yeah.
3: Yeah.
2: Yeah, I did that.
3: Yep.
2: So,
3: yep.
2: Yep. It does.
3: So if anybody has tips out there on how to get rid of moles, let me know because.
2: Dynamite. They're hard to get rid of, you know.
3: They're awful.
2: From what I know, traps are the best thing to get rid of. Traps.
3: You know, and that's what a lot of people tell me. You just put that little thing down there to take care of them.
2: Yep. Or, you know, dogs can help too. I got a dog, and I don't have any moles, so I'm thinking he's the reason why I don't have moles, because he'll dig them out.
3: Oh, wow. Can I borrow him?
2: Yeah, sure. You can have him. He's a blue heeler, and he's a crazy dog. He's he's a full-blooded Australian cattle dog, and he likes to herd people.
3: Wow. Well, yeah. That leads another question. Bob, have you ever had a guide dog?
2: No.
3: Mm-mm. No?
2: Mm-hmm. No, I don't think I'd like a guide dog. I, you know, I got my cane, and that's all I need. And my senses, you know, because if I need to find something, I'll find it.
3: Yeah.
2: You know?
3: Yeah.
2: And that's, yeah. And, you know, if I had, you know, if I was working full time, having to ride a bus and walk down the street to my job, or just said, yeah, I probably would then.
3: Uh-huh.
2: You know, but I just, you know, and I'm not afraid to grab onto somebody and say, hey, you mind walking me over here or helping me do this or that? So.
3: Yeah. Yeah.
2: I just muddle through that way.
3: Chip, I think we need to make Bob the poster child of MCB.
0: Oh, yeah.
2: Yeah. You'll have a quick evacuation of all members. Yeah.
3: All right, Chip, I'm going to turn it over to you and save some more questions for later.
0: All right.
2: All right.
0: So, Bob, you mentioned, I guess you did not pursue your education beyond high school, correct?
2: No.
0: Okay.
2: No, I was going to join the military. I should have, you know, but I was going to join the military. I wanted to be a CB. I wanted to drive the heavy bulldozers and build runways and do that kind of thing. But, you know, like, you know, they don't. Yeah, that's what I wanted to do. But no, I never really did. I wish I would have.
0: Yeah. And you mentioned a little bit about your work history. So how was it that you developed your blindness skills? Did you go through rehab services for the blind? Did you just pick it up on your own? How did you learn your blindness skills?
2: Well, for the most part, I learned it on my own. I learned JAWS on my own. And just kind of did it that way until I met Steve Schnelly. He came to my house one day. You know, we called him, you know, I needed it. And, you know, you guys know Steve.
3: Good.
2: One of the best human beings on the planet. You know, to me, one of the best people ever, you know. And he's the guy who got me into beatball. But he trained me a little bit into canes and this and that and got me some things and helped me out. And I'll never forget, he called me every week. Bob, come down and play beatball. And I'm thinking, beatball? What? Beatball? I didn't know anything about beatball. I'm like, maybe. He kept pestering me and pestering me. Finally, I went down there. And because of him, I got so hooked on that game. You know, and I miss that man big time.
3: Yeah.
0: Mm-hmm.
2: But yeah, that's kind of how I did it. Steve helped me out a lot. And I don't know, I've always been a type of person just to do it myself. You know, maybe that's not the smartest way to go, but that's how I am.
0: Bob, would you consider yourself to be a kind of a outdoorsy kind of a guy?
2: Yeah.
0: You like the outdoors?
2: I love the outdoors.
0: Yeah.
2: Oh, yeah. Fishing. I used to do a lot of bass and trout fishing and all that stuff. Haven't done that in a while because when I found beatball, I was kind of like, that's kind of all I want to do right now. You know, but I'm getting to that point where I'm going to probably have to retire. I'm 62 and it's hard to get down to those, you know, 100. You got to run 100 feet when you hit the ball. And it's getting hard on me. You know, my legs, my hearing. I'm a designated hitter nowadays because I just don't hear that ball real well. So, you know, I'm going to go as long as I can. I told the team that, you know, we're playing in St. Louis this year. Might be it for me after this. And they're, you know, they want me to stick around and coach and do all that stuff. So I'll probably stay in the game. But trying to keep up with these youngsters, man. Some of these guys are good. These gals are just phenomenal athletes. And, you know, I can get down to the base about 6.3 seconds, but that's just not fast enough with these guys. So,
0: yeah.
2: I want to do recreational beatball, where you just pick some teams, go play, have fun. You know, we were trying to do something like that with Mind's Eye, but they've got so much on their plate right now that, you know, but Northern Lights is going to still try to do that. So we got some recreational beatball here in St. Louis.
0: Was it Steve and Tammy that got you involved with MCB?
2: Pretty much, yeah. Yeah, matter of fact, when Steve started Northern Lights, I was one of his first recruits, and I would do anything for Steve, you know, with anything. And he's, you know, he wanted me to be president and vice president. And I'm just like, no, man, I'm just here to support, you know? I ended up becoming vice president of the group last couple years. And but yeah, Steve and Tammy, they were a huge influence on me, huge on the blind community and everything. Yeah. Because of them, really.
0: Yeah. And so how long have you actually been a member of MCB?
2: Oh, gosh. Wow, 10, 15 years.
0: Okay.
2: I forget we signed up. I signed up when we started.

0: life. But I don't really use, you know, I think I had a bad water heater last year, and you guys helped me pay for that.
1: Yeah.
0: So those services are great, you know, mm-hmm. and, you know, I don't, you know, that kind of stuff.
1: So. I love hearing that, Bob. You know, being there to help others. That's really what it's all about.
0: Exactly. And that's what I want to do. I want to help out. I'm not a leader. You know, I'm not so much of a leader. You know, I wouldn't make a good president. I made a terrible vice president. But I muddled through that, too, just like everything else. You know, but we do. We like helping the blind community. Anytime I see a blind person out and about, or I should say Christy sees them, because I don't see blind people, we go up to them, talk to them, try to get them into our group or see how they're doing, to see if there's anything we do to help them.
1: Yeah. So. Yeah. And it sounds like you're a pretty friendly guy. I'm sure you made a lot of friends in MCB.
0: Oh, yeah. I think so. I hope so. I know a lot of people in there. Yeah. Oh, I have. And, you know, with BPAL, which is the blind community also, I know so many people from Texas, from everywhere, all over the place. You name it, you know, and I've got friends there. So, yeah, I make a lot of friends, and I have a lot of friends out there in the blind community.
1: Okay. Well, tell us, Bob, what does Bob Selby do other than playing BPAL? That you really enjoy doing. Give us a kind of a brief sketch of the kind of things that you enjoy doing.
0: Well, I love hanging out with my girlfriend, Christy. She's the best. Movies. We go to movies, describe movies, restaurants, stuff like that. Walking. We love walking. She's got an operation on her foot, so she can't walk for a little while. But like I said, I love the outdoors, and we do a lot of walking. We did some bike riding. Anything outdoors, I like to do. But yeah, restaurants, movies, stuff like that. And we're always busy. We're always going somewhere. We're always doing something.
1: And how did you and Christy meet?
0: We met at Cobblestone.
1: Perfect place. The perfect place.
2: Thank you.
0: I met Christy there. We became really good friends, and she got divorced, and the rest is history.
1: Okay. All right. Yeah. All right. So, Bev, on that note, I'm going to pass it back to you.
2: When you asked about some of his favorite things, that's why I was...
0: I know. No, those reputations, as you heard, are false. No, I just, I'm pretty outgoing. I like to have fun. You know, so that's my story, really.
2: Yes. And, you know, you're an inspiration to others, too. You know, just with your attitude, Bob. I think attitude makes such a big difference.
0: Yeah. You know, one thing I don't like is I don't like, you know, sitting around not doing anything, not taking care of yourself. You know, you have to take care of yourself.
2: Uh-huh.
0: You just do. Mm-hmm. It's just my nature, I guess. And, you know, I look around, there's some people who, you know, they want to be catered to. And that drives me crazy.
2: Yep.
0: Drives me, you know.
2: Yep.
0: I don't know. No, maybe I'm different. I don't know, but.
2: Well, keep it up.
0: Yep.
2: Keep it up.
0: Oh, I will. Absolutely. I'm not stopping. No.
2: Well, I know the military was an inspiration for you, that you wanted to be a part of that at a young age, too.
0: Yep.
2: And you're a little bit younger than I am, but. Was that during the Vietnam era, or was it the end of Vietnam?
0: About the 80s. Let me see.
2: 80s, 61, okay.
0: 81. Yeah, about 81. But I've always wanted, you know, as a kid, I'm playing with the little tractors, and I had my G.I. Joes, and I had little army guys. And that's when I thought, man, I want to do that, you know, and watch these TV shows or whatever, you know, TV, you know, the heavy machinery and this and that. I just thought that would be the coolest thing in the world.
2: Well, was your dad an inspiration with that?

0: What kind of work did he do?
1: He was in the military. He was in the Army. He wasn't in there very long. You know, he did a stint and got out of there. But he was he's a big union guy, and he worked for Pepsi-Cola, big union. You know, he was one of the union bosses there, and he was like one of those gangster type guys. You know, the union people, and yeah, he was. He definitely was. He actually tried to get me in the Teamsters. He was going to get me a really nice job. Working with the Teamsters, but my eyes once again stopped me from. Yeah, but he did get me a job working for the Hazelwood School District, so I worked there for, gosh, 20 years as a custodian. You know,
0: okay.
1: And yeah, so that's what I did, and I was hoping to work my way up into the maintenance because he was the union president of that, the maintenance and custodial, and you know all the non-teacher stuff.
0: Mm-hmm.
1: And I thought, oh man, I'll be able to work my way up, you know. And I was always a good worker, so it wouldn't have been a problem working my way up because, you know, I had good work ethic. When I went to work, I worked. You know, and the teachers I worked for, they loved me. When I left, you know, because of my eyes, they, oh my gosh, they were so sad, and some of them were crying, you know.
0: Oh.
1: Yeah. So, yeah, my dad was a big influence on that for sure. And I put that into my oldest boy, Bobby. You know, wanted to be in the military. You can do really good things in the military. He wanted to be a Marine.
0: Did he?
1: And, yeah, he wanted to be a Marine. I'm like, Bobby, Marine's a great thing, but you can go in the Air Force and you can learn a really, really good trade. And I thought he'd be a Marine, which would have been fine. It would have been his choice. But he got in the Air Force, became an air traffic controller, and worked as an air traffic controller for a little while, and he got a really good job working for the National Security.
0: Wow.
1: So, he's doing, oh my gosh, he's doing really well. Unfortunately, I have to behave myself because he looks down on with those spy satellite stuff. And he tells me, Dad, I'm watching you. Yeah, but he did really well for himself. I'm really, really proud of him for doing what he's done. And he's got three kids, and like I said, just doing amazing.
0: Isn't that great? It does your heart good to know that they're happy with what they're doing, too.
1: Oh, absolutely. And when I need money, I just call Bob.
0: Can you give me his number, too?
1: No. Yeah,
0: tell him I'm long-lost aunt somewhere.
1: Yeah, I could. He's pretty smart, though. I don't know.
0: He'll figure it out quick.
1: One thing about Bob, he's always been really, really book smart. He's smart. He's very smart.
0: What about driving? Did you ever drive?
1: Oh, yeah. Oh, absolutely. I drove. When did I quit? I stopped driving around age 20. And that was one of the hardest things in the world, just give up.
0: Yeah.
1: But one day I was driving to work and didn't see these kids walking across the street.
0: Oh, no.
1: And, yeah, I hit the brakes and I could see the whites in their eyes and the fear in their eyes. And I put the keys away because I just about killed five or six kids walking across the street. And I thought, I can't do this.
0: Yeah.
1: Very, very, very sad day.
0: Mm-hmm.
1: You know, but, you know, you gotta do what you gotta do. You know,
0: yep.
1: That scared me. Well, my goodness. That was, never forget it.
0: Reality.
1: Was, yeah, exactly. Mm-hmm. And I didn't want to give it up, you know? I did not want to give up my keys.
0: Well, that's what I think about people with macular degeneration, you know, that they've been driving all their life, and that's their independence, you know, and to give that up, it's tough.
1: Oh, it really is. It was sad, you know, but I adapted, I learned, and, you know, when I had, you know, I always had a lot of good friends and family who would get me where I needed to go.
0: Mm-hmm.
1: Like if I, you know, I had to work, so I had, but I had to get there. Mm-hmm. I had some good people I worked with, and they'd pick me up every day and take me home and this and that. Because I used to work shift at 3:30 to 11 o'clock at night. So the wife and the kids were home sleeping while I'm getting off work. So I had to have other ways of getting back and forth to work.
0: Yeah.
1: Really, really lucky. When, you know, some of the guys I worked with and gals I worked with, they would give me rides. And my brothers and sisters, they really, really helped me out too. So they were very supportive. Yeah.
0: What was your first car?
1: I had a Vega.
0: A Vega. I remember those.
1: Yep. It was a station wagon. It was my mom's car. Well, I decided, and me and my brother were going to drop an engine in it. We never did it, but I did put slotted wheels on it. I put air shocks on it, and it was we were trying to make it into a muscle car, you know. We were going to drop an engine in it and all that stuff, and yeah, it was crazy. You know what you do when you're young, you know. I had air shocks on the back of a Vega with slotted mag wheels on it. I thought I was the coolest thing going, you know?
0: Yep.
1: You look back now and say, wow, what an idiot.
0: I hope you've got pictures of that car.
1: Oh, I'm sure somewhere. It was a neat looking little car. It really was. You know? It had some aluminum block engine in it. Oh my gosh. It's crazy stuff. Crazy stuff.
0: Well, I drove for 7 years. And my first car just was one that my sister had. She let mom have it after that. Then mom gave it. Well, I paid $150 for it, which I think the tires were worth more than that.
1: Yeah.
0: You know, but I got it from mom. And then I saved and saved. And you saved your money to buy things, you know?
1: That's right.
0: And I got a 69 Camaro with a 350 V8 engine. That 64 Rambler, it was like, oh my gosh, it scared me to death when I touched the accelerator.
1: Yeah. Oh, that's a nice car. Yeah.
0: Oh gosh. It just would hug the road when you go around a curve or something. And it was a good car. But the one accident I had is I hit a cow with it.
1: Oh my God. All of a sudden you're going to hit a cow. I bet that destroyed that car big time.
0: It did. It bent the frame. And oh gosh. And the police, I was on a blacktop road out in the country, came up to the top of the hill, and that black Angus was right there in the middle of the road. And the police officer said, it's a good thing you did not swerve to miss it. You would have hit that ditch and flipped.
1: Yeah.
0: You know, so.
1: Well, did you get any fresh meat out of it, though?
0: My boss asked me that the next day. I went into work. And, of course, they put all these kind of announcements on the radio in small towns.
1: Oh, my God.
0: And he was laughing. He said, okay, do you have steaks in the freezer? I said, more like ground beef.
1: Yeah, you should see the cow. It got all mashed up.
0: Oh, yeah. Oh, but I cried, Bob. I cried because I killed this 500-pound cow. You know?
1: Yeah, I guess so. Well, you're lucky you're alive. Just hitting something that big.
0: Yep. So, all right, now I've told the whole world about my cow story.
1: That's very interesting. I never hit a cow, that's for sure.
0: Chip, you better wind this up before Bob and I go on and on and on.
2: Well, Bob, I know you're a pretty independent kind of guy, too. But to wind things down, because we're just about really out of time here, I love your attitude, like Bev was talking about. What kind of words of wisdom would you like to share with our listening audience about the different challenges that you've met and been able to overcome? What words of wisdom would you like to share?
1: Wow. Well, grab the bull by the horns and just go get it, you know? Do the best you can in life. Don't sit on your butt and do nothing. Don't be afraid to do things. Your life is going to be so much more enriched if you do those things. You know, like I said, so many people I know who just don't really do anything. And I don't know how they live their lives that way. I just got to, don't mean to to use the bull as the thing there, Beverly, but sometimes you gotta grab the bull by the horns, you know, don't kill it, but
0: don't run over it.
1: You know. Right. Yeah. Just, you know, I just do what I do and I'm happy and that's what makes me happy, you know, being as independent as you can.
2: Thank you so much for being our special guest here today on Meet the People of MCB. We certainly do want to wish you well. And again, thank you so much.
1: Oh, man, thank you. I appreciate you having me.
0: It was great. Thanks, Bob.
1: Yep. All righty. No, I would just say thank you again, and I'm glad to do it.
2: All right. Thanks, Bob. Well, ladies and gentlemen, if you know somebody that you would like for Bev and I to interview, you can have them call me, Chip Haley, at 417-540-9703.
0: Or Beverly Cascaden at 636-561-6947.
2: You never know. You might hear yourself right back here next time on Meet the People of MCB. We'll catch you right back here next time. Bye-bye.

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1: Good evening. This evening, look for clear skies. Tonight, expect clear skies with a low near 76. Sunday, expect sunshine with a high near 96. Sunday night, look for clear skies with a low near 79. Monday, expect sunshine with a high near 97. Get your weather every hour right here on Mind's Eye Radio, your virtual newsstand.
2: In Belleville, it's sunny and 85 degrees. In Granite City, it's partly cloudy and 81 degrees. In O'Fallon, it's rainy and 83 degrees.
3: 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Kickoff is at 2 p.m. For the full list of events and links to purchase tickets, visit our calendar at bit.ly/upcoming-ad-events.
4: In 1853, when Whitcomb Judson patented a slide fastener, he was just trying to come up with something that would work on his shoes. What he didn't know was that he was laying the groundwork for one of the world's most useful inventions. Can you guess what it is? I'm Casey Morabito. Welcome to Voices of Innovation.
5: Shoes in those days had a lot of buttons or hooks and eyes to be fastened before the shoe would hold fast on the foot.
4: Henry Petrosky is a professor of civil engineering at Duke University.
5: It's said that Whitcomb Judson was a rather portly fellow and couldn't easily bend over to fix his shoes. So he thought, what if I had some kind of a sliding device where I could just slide along them and it would automatically close them, and then if I wanted to take my shoes off, I would just reverse the process and slide the fastener open. He came up with this slide fastener, and it worked, but it was very temperamental. And it was going to take decades to get it to the product that we know today that works almost flawlessly. Another engineer named Gideon Sunback came on the scene in the early 20th century to help develop the slide fastener to the point where it could be sold as a reliable product. And one of the first products to use a slide fastener successfully were rubber boots that were the kinds of things that people wanted to be able to put on and take them off quickly when they came inside from out of doors. At first, they were called mystic boots, but they weren't totally successful the first year they were introduced. The second year, they were given a new name. They were called zippers. The boots themselves were called zippers, but because the name caught on and connoted something that you could do fast and quickly, the name came to be used for the device that fastened and unfastened so rapidly.
4: Our thanks to Professor Henry Petrosky. 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
4: Methane is a potent greenhouse gas. It allows sunlight to enter Earth's atmosphere, and it absorbs the energy that the Earth then reflects back to space. But you might be surprised to hear where a portion of the Earth's methane comes from these days. How rice farming is heating things up in our microbe world. Did you know that rice paddies give off more than 66 million tons of methane every year? This methane gets trapped in the atmosphere and contributes to the greenhouse effect. But it's not the rice that makes methane. It's microbes. Microbes break down organic matter at the bottom of rice paddies, turning plant waste into methane. Now, scientists have pinpointed which microbes are having a gas in rice paddies. Ralph Conrad, a scientist at the Max Planck Institute in Germany, headed up the study. Using chemical analysis to single out the microbial methane makers, Conrad found the culprits belonged to a group of microorganisms called Rice Cluster 1 archaeans. Currently, scientists know little about these mysterious organisms, but learning more about Rice Cluster 1 archaeans could help farmers control their methane emissions and help to reduce the greenhouse effect. For the American Society for Microbiology, I'm Regina O'Brien. Microworld is made possible by the Genomics GTL program of the Department of Energy's Office of Science, www.sc.doe.gov.
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0: To the 100th episode of Babies Down, Bottles Up. I love it.
1: I can't believe that.
2: Yeah, no way.
1: I want to cry.
0: It's a real thing.
3: I can believe it.
0: You guys have put in the work. It's real. It's paid off. So many people look forward to your advice, look forward to the tips and tricks you have to share with the world each week. And it's been so much fun to be a part of the podcast on the back end as well. But I want to talk to you ladies first about how you feel about where you are right now. Taryn, are you really happy with the progress of the show? Did you ever see 100 episodes in your future?
3: Maybe 100 episodes, but I'll tell you what, is every time I feel a little discouraged or like I need a break or tired or something like that, we get like a new opportunity or like an influx of emails or some kind of like really incredible news, great feedback. So it's like, no, we're locked in. Like we're doing this. Mm-hmm. Yeah.
0: What about you, Josh? How do you feel about it?
4: Yeah, I'm so proud of it. I think for me, the same, right? Like sometimes it's like, wow, we do a lot of work and it takes a lot of dedication for a passion project, but it's always worth it when somebody comes to you and they say that something that we said really helped them or they really related to an episode. So that's just the most rewarding. And I don't know, I just can't believe that people listen to what we have to say.